April in 1655 at 4 a.m., a signal was given for the armies of Rome to massacre these Waldenses. And that Waldensian massacre occurred. Over 4,000 in this other massacre of men, women, and children were slaughtered in one day by Rome's church's armies. What did Jesus say? He said, they will kill you and think, John 16, verse 2, that they are doing God a service. Down through the ages, Satan has used various entities and human beings to persecute the people of God. But the light of truth has shone brightly, sometimes flickered, almost dim, but it shone brightly. And God has always had a people that have been loyal and faithful to him, and he will have that people at end time. The mark of the beast prophecy is about the final link in this ungodly chain of persecution. It is the final link in this chain of oppression. The prophecy says that persecution will start with economic sanctions, that unless men and women believe and accept the beast power's teachings, that they will not be able to buy or sell. There'll be an economic boycott if they do not have the mark. In Testimonies, Volume 5, a series of letters to the church that were written by one of Divine Spiritual Insight, page 81, I read, the time is not far distant. The time is not what, everybody? Far distant. When the test will come to every soul, the mark of the beast will be urged upon us. Those who have, now don't miss this, step by step, yielded to worldly demands and conformed to worldly customs, will not find it a hard matter to yield to the powers that be, rather than subject themselves to coercion, insult, threatened imprisonment, and death. Did you notice the significance of that statement? Those who have step by step yielded to worldly demands and customs. We do not walk from godliness to worldliness in one swoop, generally. It is step by step. What is the devil tempting you with to lead you step by step, slowly, imperceptibly, from Christ? What is God leading you to surrender to him and say, Lord, I don't want anything between my soul and my Savior. Lord, if this displeases you, it may seem so small, but it may be the noose around my neck that strangles out my spirituality. Lord, I don't want to step by step yield to worldly customs and demands. God will have a group of people who respond to his message of the last days of Earth's history, a message that we're living in the judgment hour, a message to prepare for his coming, a message of deep spirituality that transforms the life. This is a message of encouragement. We need not fear what is coming because we can be secure in Christ. But the three angels' messages are messages of love. These three cosmic messages come from the heart of God who wants us saved in his kingdom to live with him forever. We can be one of that group in Revelation 14, verse 12 that we read about. Here is the patience of the saints. We can be part of that group of believers. Here are those who keep the commandments of God. Because why? They have the faith of Jesus living and dwelling in their heart. All the world marveled and followed the beast, the Bible says. But there will be that group of people, God's faithful people, who will follow the Lamb and not accept the authority, oppression, deception, lies of the beast power. They will one day stand on the sea of glass and sing in Revelation 15, verse 3, great and marvelous are your works, God Almighty. They will sense one day that it has been worth it all. They've been through a period of darkness. They've been through a period of oppression. They've been through a period where nobody could buy or sell. They faced a death decree. But because of their trust in Jesus, because of Jesus' faith living in their hearts, because of they've been charmed by his love, and his love has motivated their obedience, it will be written of them, here are they that keep the commandments of God. And one day they will sing, great marvelous are your works, Lord God Almighty.
in spite of persecution, in spite of oppression, in spite of economic boycott, in spite of decrees, we, through your grace, have stood. Great and marvelous are your ways, O God, because through your grace and by your power, we are victors. Now, you might ask the question, and we introduce it in this presentation to develop it further in the next. Who is the beast? What is the mark of the beast? Let's go directly and take a look at it. The book of Revelation reveals the plans of God. It unmasks the plans of Satan. We have seen that the issue in the mark of the beast is an issue over worship. Worshipping the creator, worshipping the beast. We've seen that that finds its focal point in a group of people who have the faith of Jesus and keep the commandments of God. But what is this beast power? The Bible would not simply mention the beast without identifying the beast. So we go to Revelation 13, verse 1 and 2. Revelation 14, in the third angel's message, that describes the beast and its mark, but it doesn't identify it, because that identification has come in the chapter before, Revelation 13. Verse 1, "Then I, John, sat on the sand of the sea, and I saw a beast rising up out of the sea, having seven heads and ten horns, and on his horns ten crowns." Then John says, "And on his heads a blasphemous name. Now the beast which I saw was like a leopard. His feet were like the feet of a bear, his mouth like the mouth of a lion." Now we pause there. In the book of Daniel, chapter 7, you have four beasts: a lion, a bear, a leopard, and a dragon. This is a composite beast that follows those four great empires: Babylon, Medo-Persia, Greece, and Rome. Now notice the Bible says that on his head he has 10 horns. Well, these horns, of course, represent the divisions of the Roman Empire. But the next identifying phrase is the key. The dragon gave him his power, his throne, and great authority. So whoever the beast is that follows Babylon, that follows Medo-Persia, that follows Greece, that follows Rome, that follows the breakup of the Roman Empire, whoever he is, he gets his authority from the dragon. Now, who is that dragon that would give him his authority? Well, Revelation chapter 12, verse 9 tells you. "So the great dragon was cast out, that serpent of old called the devil and Satan, who deceives the whole world. He was cast into the earth, and his angels were cast out with him." Now, notice the devil is the great dragon because he destroys, and he is the serpent because he deceives. But notice it identifies who this great dragon is that gives the authority to that beast power. What does it call him? He's called the devil and Satan. But the devil always works through an earthly power. The devil does not work in a vacuum. He works through an earthly power. The arch enemy of God and man is behind the human instrumentality called the beast power. Do we learn anything in Revelation chapter 12 about who the dragon really was working through? We do. In Revelation chapter 12, the Bible says the dragon tried to destroy the man-child. Satan worked through pagan Rome to destroy Christ when he was born. Herod passed a decree that male children under two would be killed. Satan stalked Jesus all of his life. Roman soldiers nailed Jesus to the cross. Roman soldiers guarded his tomb. So in Revelation chapter 12, the dragon primarily represents Satan, but it represents Satan working through pagan Rome. So whoever the beast power is of Revelation 13, the dragon, pagan Rome, whom Satan works through, gives to that beast power the seat of its authority. Who did pagan Rome give the seat of its authority to when the pagan Roman Empire was falling apart? Remember what it says in Revelation 13, verse 2. The dragon, that's Satan, working through pagan Rome, gives the beast his power, his throne, and great authority. When the Roman Empire was falling apart, Constantine recognized that he had to move his capital. And so he decided to move it to what we now call Istanbul, but it was named after Constantine in those years in Turkey called Constantinople. But there's a problem.
When you move your capital to leave a vacancy

Professor LaBianca of the University of Rome, who spent a lifetime studying the history of Rome, says this: to the succession of the Caesars came the successions of the pontiffs in Rome. When Constantine left Rome, he gave the seat to the pontiff. By returning to the east, that's to Turkey, Istanbul, Constantinople, he, Constantine, left the field clear for the bishops of Rome. An absolute amazing statement. Historically, you've got Babylon. Then you've got Medo-Persia. Then you got Greece, then Rome, then the breakup of the Roman Empire. Constantine shifts his empire to Constantinople. Vacancy. And upon that vacant throne, the popes arise. So the beast power then is not an individual. It is a power that rises out of Rome in the papal power. Now, Arthur P. Stanley, a famous lecturer on the history of the Eastern Church, wrote in 1884, page 197 of his book, "The papacy is but the ghost of the deceased Roman Empire sitting crown upon the grave thereof." There are numerous identifying characteristics of the beast power. They are in Revelation 13. We're going to introduce a couple of those today and then further on that in our next presentation. The first identifying mark is this: the beast is not a person. It's a religious organization that has compromised the truth of God's word for human tradition. It grows out of Rome, and the seat of its government has been given by pagan Rome. That clue, that first identifying mark, is clearly outlined both in the Bible and in history. But then we go on. Revelation 13, verse 3 and 5. "I saw one of his the beast's heads, as if it had been mortally wounded, and his deadly wound was healed." We'll study more about that next time. "And all the world marveled and followed the beast." Now notice this. So they worshipped the dragon who gave authority to the beast, and they worshipped the beast, saying, "Who is like unto him, and who is able to make war with him?" Remember the conflict between good and evil? You remember Revelation 14, 7, worship the Creator. Revelation 14, 9, do not worship the beast. Revelation 14, 12, here are they that keep the commandments of God. And worshiping the beast has to do with the countersign to worshiping the Creator, the countersign, the counterfeit Sabbath, rather than the true seventh-day Sabbath. So the issue is worship. So what then is Revelation 13 describing? It's describing a power that would rise out of Rome and that would become a Catholic or a universal system of worship. Now let me assure you, we're not here to condemn any system. I personally was brought up in a lovely Roman Catholic home, worshipped on the altar with priests for many, many years, never knew anything about these three cosmic messages. But as I began to understand Bible prophecy, began to understand the overwhelming truth of Scripture, began to understand the messages of these three angels, and God's appeal, his last day appeal to worship the Creator and not worship the beast, I sense the call of God to my heart. You may be sensing the call of God to your heart. We're living on the knife edge of eternity, living in what the Bible calls the judgment hour. And Jesus is making an appeal to you to follow the Creator. This system would be a worldwide system of worship. But the Bible goes on, a third identifying characteristic. He was given a mouth speaking great things and blasphemies. And he was given authority to continue 42 months. We'll study the 42 months next time. But I want to take a look at what this means, a mouth speaking great things and blasphemies. According to the Bible, the beast of Revelation 13 is an apostate religious power that rises out of Rome. It grows to become a worldwide system of worship. It becomes a power that leads us back, really, when you think about this, back to the rebellion in heaven. When Lucifer rebelled in heaven, what did Lucifer rebel over in heaven? The authority of God. What did Lucifer rebel over in heaven? The commands of God. A created being did not want to worship the Creator. And so, again, you have that conflict over worship, exactly like we'll have it in the last days of Earth's history. Our God is a God of freedom. The beast uses force. The beast uses

0: uses coercion. But with Jesus, there is no force. With Jesus, there is no coercion. Let me make it plain to you. The Bible describes three angels flying in mid-heaven. They are God's last day message for humanity. The first angel flies in mid-heaven. It says, I saw another angel flying in the mid-heaven with the everlasting gospel. This angel who flies leads us from all human folly, from all human works, leads us to come to Jesus, to accept him by grace, to allow him to change our lives. This first angel leads us to reverence or respect God, to obey him, to desire to do whatever he wants us to do. This first angel leads us to give glory to God in our lives. This first angel leads us to sense we're living in the judgment hour. This first angel points us to the second coming of Christ. The second coming of Christ is mentioned throughout Scripture. In fact, the Bible talks about the second coming of Christ at least 1,500 times in the Old Testament. For every prophecy on the first coming of Christ, there are 8 on the second coming of Christ. Throughout the New Testament, every single author talks about the second coming of Christ. The book of Revelation comes to a climax, leading us to be ready for that day when Jesus comes. The whole purpose of the first angel's message is to get an end time people ready for his appearing. The first angel's message calls us back to true, genuine worship of the Creator. The second angel's message, Babylon is fallen, leads us from the falsehoods of this world. And this message we're talking about now on the mark of the beast discusses the very heart of the controversy between good and evil. The beast uses force. The beast uses coercion. The beast uses falsehood. The beast uses lies. Our God is a God of freedom. He is a God that appeals to us through his word. He is a God that appeals to the highest consciousness of the brain. He is a God that reveals truth. And truth speaks to our hearts. Truth transforms our lives. Truth changes us and makes us over again. Jesus said in John 14, I am the way, the truth, and the life. Jesus is the way of salvation. Jesus' truth illuminates the darkness, and Jesus is the life. He is the one who is an example for us. The whole issue with the mark of the beast is not to follow man, not to follow his traditions, not to follow his authority, not to follow his opinion. It is to follow Jesus and be committed to Jesus and his word. Love is the great motivating force in God's kingdom, God's people. In the last days of Earth's history, are motivated, not because they cannot buy or sell. They're not motivated by the materialist things of this world. If the materialism of this world attracts you, if the things of this world strangle out your love for Christ today, if the things of this world enamor you, if the things of this world charm you, if the things of this world have captured your love, then it will be easy then to receive the mark of the beast. If you feel pressured by friends to do something that you know is not in harmony with God's will, if you feel coerced by others, if you cannot stand alone, if the crowd and the cry of the crowd attracts you and stimulates you, and therefore you yield your conscientious convictions for the crowd, how will you stand in the days of the mark of the beast? You see, the whole issue is an appeal to worship Christ supremely, an appeal to worship Christ completely, an appeal to worship Christ totally and absolutely. God's people find their greatest joy. God's people find their highest delight in worshiping him. Thou wilt grant to me or give me the path of life. Thou wilt lead me into pleasures forevermore, the psalmist says. Jesus says in John 10, verse 10, I have come, and I have come that they might have life more abundantly. The beast offers us a mirage. The powers of this world offer us simply tawdry trinkets when Jesus wants to offer us himself, the pearl of great price. Are you a truth seeker? Some time ago, the story is told of a young man coming to Socrates. And this young man said to Socrates, Socrates, you're a brilliant scholar. You're a deep philosopher. Socrates, I want to know your secret of finding truth. Socrates said, come with me. He took the young man. They walked through the streets of Athens. They came there to the port. As they came to the port, they walked out into the water. It was a beautiful day. The sun was shining. Puffy white clouds in the sky. Deep blue sky. Socrates kept walking. The young man said, all I want to do is find truth. What's going on here? They came out to the water about up to their chest. Socrates said to the man, put your hands on your head. The man did. Socrates took his hands and he put them on the man's head, pushed the man under the water. The man came out, pushed him down again. The man came out, and he said, all I wanted to do is find truth. And Socrates said, when you want to find truth, as much as you wanted that breath of fresh air, come and talk to me. And I'll reveal to you the secret of finding truth. You know, Jesus speaks to you and he says, do you have a heart longing? Have the television special so attracted your attention you have little time to study God's word? Have the things of time for you crowded out the things of eternity?
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5: We're continuing our series now called Cover to Cover, Jesus in All of the Bible. And today I feel like I should be kicking off my shoes because this is holy ground in that we're going to be talking about David as a type of Christ in the Bible. There are so many examples in the scripture where you see the relationship between David in the Old Testament and Jesus. Jesus, of course, is called the Son of David. And it might be appropriate for me to invite you to turn in your Bibles to the book of Mark chapter 12, verse 35. We'll begin with that. Mark chapter 12, verse 35. And Jesus is teaching and interacting with the religious leaders. And we'll read through verse 37. Then Jesus answered and said, while he taught in the temple, "How is it that the scribes say that the Christ is the son of David? For David himself said by the Holy Spirit," talking about one of the Psalms, "the Lord said to my Lord, sit at my right hand till I make your enemies your footstool. Therefore David himself calls him Lord. How is he then his son?" How could you have a son that's your Lord? Of course, that would be a question Mary could ask too. How can you have a son that is also your creator? So Jesus is saying, you're calling the Messiah the son of David, but the son of David is the Lord of David also. And this was a very powerful statement. The Bible tells us, and the common people heard him gladly. Now the name David means beloved. And even in his name, we understand something about Jesus. By the way, first words in the New Testament, the genealogy of Jesus, the son of David. Last chapter in the Bible, Revelation chapter 22, talks about the offspring of David. So you find him not only through the Old Testament, but he starts out the New Testament and ends the New Testament. Very important study to understand the relationship between David and Jesus. He is the beloved. Bible says God so loved the world, he gave his only beloved son. The very name David means beloved. And you can sing in Song of Solomon. It talks about that he is the beloved, is mine, and I am his. And Jesus, of course, is that metaphor for the bridegroom. And from the time of David on through the rest of the kings in the Bible, David becomes the standard for every other king. It'll say, this king did not walk in the law of the Lord as David his father. This king did walk in the ways of the Lord as David his father. So David sort of becomes the litmus test for all of the other kings and leaders in the Bible. So David is, you first see him appear as this beloved son. He's not only the beloved son, he's the beloved son of an ancient father. You know, God is called the Ancient of Days. And you can read here, if you look in 1 Samuel chapter 1, and it says in 1 Samuel chapter 16, Samuel is sent to anoint one of the sons of Jesse. It's kind of interesting that he doesn't even know who it is right away. And you read in 1 Samuel 17, in verse 12, "Now David was the son of that Ephrathite of Bethlehem, Judea, whose name was Jesse, who had 8 sons, and the man was an old man, advanced in years in the days of Saul." So Jesse is an ancient man. David is the beloved son of the Ancient of Days. We also find out about David. It says that he is a good shepherd. We can see that when Samuel comes to anoint one of the sons of Jesse, they don't even invite David because he's taking care of the sheep. Now, those years taking care of the sheep gave him some great perspective on life. He ended up becoming a shepherd of God's people. David is not only a shepherd. The Bible says he's a good shepherd. He's a sacrificial shepherd in that he would lay down his life to save the sheep. There's an account of two stories in the Bible where a bear came to get one of the sheep, and David gets into hand-to-hand combat with a bear and kills it. And David was willing to die for his sheep. He was not a hireling. He is the good shepherd. Who is our good shepherd? Jesus. And as we go along, you know, the whole point of these studies is for you to see that all of the Old Testament is teaching us about our Savior. And it's not just to be interesting. The attributes of David teach us about the attributes of Jesus. And we want to be like Jesus, right? So he's a good shepherd. He's sacrificial. He's courageous. John chapter 10, verse 11, Jesus said, "I am the good shepherd. The good shepherd gives his life for the sheep." Jesus was willing to give his life for us. Then you see that when he's first anointed as king, and he first appears in chapter 16 of 1 Samuel, Samuel comes to Jesse, says, "God has told me we're to have a feast, call all your sons." Jesse calls his seven of his sons, but he does not call David because he's the least likely to succeed, I guess. And, you know, this is something about Jesus. It says he comes up as a root out of dry ground. When Samuel looks at the oldest, Eliab, he looks at the oldest of Jesse's sons, and he's tall, dark, and handsome. And Samuel says within himself, "Ooh, surely the Lord's anointed is before me. This is the one." Man, what a majestic, fine-looking young man. He's buff, and he's tall, and he's striking, looks like a natural leader. And God speaks to him and says, "Don't look on the outside. Man looks on the outside. God looks on the heart." The one the world would have chosen, like Saul, head and shoulders taller than everyone else, or Eliab, God said, "No, now I'm going to choose one after my heart." And outwardly, he may not look like his older brothers. And when he finally does show up at the feast, they finally bring him because God tells Samuel, "No, this is not the one. This is not the one." He goes through all of Jesse's sons. He says, "These are all your boys?" He said, "Oh, well, no, we got a daydreamer. He's a little bit of a poet." And he does play with the sling quite a bit. He's taking care of the sheep. He says, "We can't have the feast and sacrifice until you bring him." And as soon as he sees him, God says, "This is the one." But it says he was a ruddy, and the word that means red, and they often portray David with red hair. And he's a young man, and they're shocked by his appearance. You know what it says regarding Jesus? There is no outward form or comeliness that we should desire him. Nothing in the Bible. The Bible says that Moses was a pretty baby. The Bible says Joseph was a handsome man. It tells us Rachel was beautiful and Bathsheba, but it never tells us that Jesus was good looking. When they wanted to identify Jesus, they asked Judas, they said, "Tell us which one he is. We, you know, there's nothing about him. You're going to have to pick him out. He's one of these people from Galilee. Carpenter." Now, what changed the world about Jesus wasn't the way he looked. It was what he said. Amen? So Samuel doesn't even know who it's going to be, but God says, "I'm going to pick someone." John the Baptist is told, "The Holy Spirit will tell you who it is that is the Messiah." And finally, he says, "This is the Lamb of God." It's at a sacrifice that David is anointed. It's after Jesus is identified as the Lamb of God that he is anointed, baptized, and filled with the Holy Spirit. David begins on the scene of Scripture following his anointing. The ministry of Jesus begins following his anointing, his baptism in the Holy Spirit. Now, right about the same time that the Spirit of the Lord comes on David because of the rebellion and the hard-heartedness of Saul, he grieves away the Holy Spirit. And if you grieve away the Holy Spirit, evil spirits can come in. And it says, now Saul is harassed by an evil spirit. So they say, well, maybe if you get a musician who can play some spiritual, godly music, it'll drive the devils away. And by the way, friends, don't miss this point. It's a side note, but don't miss this point. If spiritual, godly music can drive the devil away, the wrong kind of music can bring the devil in. There are two kinds of music. There is good and bad music. So they say, well, I hear that Jesse's got this son, and he's skillful on the harp. And he comes and David plays and the evil spirit is cast out of King Saul. What's one of the first things that Jesus does in his ministry? By the way, that was 1 Samuel 16:23. You look in Mark 1:25. Jesus just begins preaching. Chapter 1, one of the first things that happens is someone demon-possessed shows up in church. And Jesus rebuked this evil spirit and said, "Be quiet and come out of him." And when the unclean spirit had convulsed him, it cried out with a loud voice and came out of him. So both Jesus and David are casting out spirits. Jesus is doing it with his word and David with his songs. Then the next thing that happens is you've got this big famous story, the showdown in the Valley of Elah between David and Goliath. Again, Jesse's sons, they're all brought to the battle. They're fighting in the war. But Jesse said, "David, you better stay and take care of the sheep." But as the battle goes on, for 40 days, Goliath is taunting the Israelites. Now, David has been anointed, and now there's a 40-day period. Jesus is anointed, and what happens after he is baptized and filled with the Holy Spirit? Is there another 40-day period? Yeah, he's tempted by the devil in the wilderness. There's a 40-day battle with the giant. And this is what happens in the story of David as well. And friends, isn't this interesting, or are they just coincidences? I think the Holy Spirit is telling us that this is inspired. So when he first comes, his brothers say, "What are you doing here? With whom did you leave those few sheep?" Evidently, they didn't have a lot of sheep. Never says Jesse was wealthy. They say, "We've only got a few sheep. Someone's got to watch them. You left the sheep so you could come see the battle." And while they're talking with David, Goliath comes out and he issues his challenge and he stomps around and he mocks the Lord. And the fire and indignation rises up in David's face. And he said, "Who is this uncircumcised Philistine that he's mocking the God of Israel?" And then David says, "What's going to be done for the one that kills the giant?" Because in David's mind, he heard the challenge. He thought, "If no one's going to fight him, I'll fight him. Oh, he'll marry the king's daughter." And by the way, the church is the bride of Christ, the king's daughter. He'll marry the king's daughter. He'll be tax-free in the kingdom. And David starts to make a skirmish and says, "I'll go fight him." And they say, "Oh, you know, you better get the king's sign-off on this. You're kind of a young man." Finally, Saul gives permission. David goes off to fight the giant. And how does he say he's coming against him? "I'm coming against you because I've learned kung fu." He says, "I'm coming against you because I know taekwondo, karate, and judo. And I'm really fast." Well, he said, "I got a spear, and I've got armor, and I've got ballistic missiles." How does he say he's coming against him? "In the name of the Lord." So he fights a giant in the wilderness. Do you notice that? When he's going to go fight the giant, his brothers say, "You need to settle down." His own brothers did not at first support him. What about Jesus? When Jesus began his ministry, look in John chapter 7, verse 4 and 5. "For even his brothers did not believe in him." Can that be any clearer? Eliab said to David, "What are you doing here? Go home." Now it's interesting. I think after David killed Goliath, Eliab said, "Yep, that's my little brother." But before the battle, so later the brothers of David do join David. You'll find they're with him. They become part of his mighty men. Do Jesus' brothers later also have a change of heart and join him? They do. So lots and lots of parallels between David and between Jesus. Something else in the story of David and Goliath that I think is a great illustration. The whole challenge of Goliath is based upon a unique war. Goliath comes down and says, instead of all the Philistines fighting all the Israelites, I will be the representative for all of them. You pick your representative. We too will battle. We don't have to kill and all the soldiers and destroy the country. Whoever wins this battle, the losers become the servants they pay taxes to, the winners. Our nation will occupy your nation. We'll be the ones in control. So Goliath goes to represent the Philistines. Who goes to represent God's people? David is the mediator. He is the one that goes out to represent the nation. You listening, friends? The victory of David becomes the victory of the nation. Was Jesus victorious? Do we get to embrace his victory? And you know what I think is so funny? I can't wait to watch this video when I get to heaven of what happened that day. Hopefully there'll be translation available. But I am sure when David marched out to fight the giant, the soldiers in the Israel were saying, I'm giving you 50 to 1 on Goliath. 50 to 1 on Goliath. Any takers? I'm not taking that. He might have had one or two people that said, oh, I might make some money. Yeah, I'll go on the one that doesn't look like he's going to win. But after David won, all of these soldiers that thought he didn't have a chance were shouting hurrah, and they followed David against the Philistines. His victory became their victory. Friends, did Jesus win against the devil? Can we be victorious because of his victory? Absolutely. It's a great example. And the Bible tells us that he killed the Philistine and brought his armor to his tent. Jesus tells a story. He says, if you kill a strong man, Luke chapter 11, you overcome him. You take all his armor that he trusted in. He uses the same language. Something else about David is David later has to flee from Saul, and he's looking for food, and the only food he can find is the bread in the temple, which is called holy bread. David eats the holy bread. What does bread represent? Little clue. The Bible, right? Man doesn't live by bread alone, but by every word. What kind of word does Jesus speak? Holy bread. Jesus, the son of David. And you know, that's another clue, is even the Jewish people, they knew the Messiah was going to be called the son of David. They knew that he would be something like David. Because so often they said, son of David, Hosanna to the son of David, son of David, have mercy on me. Whenever anyone used the phrase son of David to talk to Jesus, that person believed Jesus was the Messiah, that he was going to be the new king of Israel that would save them. So David, he eats holy bread. Then you find that because David then he becomes the armor bearer after he defeats Goliath for King Saul. But one day Saul and David are coming back from battle. David had fought many battles by himself at this point. And the women of the city come out, and they begin to sing, and they've got a little bit of envy. And they come out and they sing, Saul has slain his thousands, David his 10,000s. Saul, who's the king, hears his young whippersnapper getting more adulation and praise than him. And instead of saying, good for you, David, you deserve it, he becomes threatened and jealous, and he wants to now kill and destroy David. His own people want to kill him because of jealousy. Did that happen to Jesus? You know what it says here? Pilate says in Matthew 27:18, for he knew it was out of envy they had delivered him up. Because the people were listening to Jesus and following Jesus, and the multitudes came and they sang his praises, the religious leaders wanted to kill him. Jealousy and envy is what did it. Then David now has to run from Saul. And David basically becomes a champion in exile. He can't go into the main cities. He has to live kind of out in the wild places. The ministry of Jesus, he had to avoid Jerusalem. Jesus said, the Son of Man has nowhere to lay his head. The foxes have their holes and the birds of the air have their nests, but I've got nowhere to lay my head. David was living in caves and in strongholds of the mountains because he was running like a hunted animal. And Jesus often had to teach outside. He was not allowed in many of the synagogues. And so they're like living in like exiles. Something else about David and Jesus I think is interesting is as David is living out in the wilds like this, he begins to attract his followers. You can read about this where it says in 1 Samuel 22, verse 2, "And everyone who was in distress, and everybody who was in debt, and everybody who was discontented gathered to him." Now, how many of you would like to gather a church and say, we're going to put out an ad and say, all of you who are distressed, discontented, and in debt, come follow me? I wouldn't want to be a leader of people that are all discontented, distressed, and in debt. Together, what you would think would be the off-scouring of society, and from these rebels, this motley crew, he turns into his mighty men. Now, what did Jesus do? Did Jesus, when he wanted to build a new church, did he go to the seminaries of Jerusalem? Or does he get cursing fishermen and shepherds and some of the people you would think would be the most least likely to succeed? David becomes a captain over them like Robin Hood, so to speak, living out there in the wilds and living off the good of some of the people that cared for him. Paul says regarding the church, 1 Corinthians 1:26, "For you see your calling, brethren, that not many wise, according to the flesh, not many mighty, not many noble are called. But God has chosen the foolish things of this world to put to shame the wise, and God has chosen the weak things of the world to put to shame those things that are mighty." So here, David and Jesus, they turn the world upside down by taking what you would think would be the ragtag people, those apostles, tax collectors and fishermen and shepherds. They end up becoming the most profound writers, teachers, speakers, and they turn the world upside down. David takes his mighty men and he develops an army that never loses a battle. Isn't that something when you think about it? Did the enemies of David want to pierce him with a spear? Did King Saul throw a spear at David? Yeah. 1 Samuel 19:10, "And Saul sought to pin David to the wall with the spear." What about Jesus? John 19:34, "But one of the soldiers pierced his side with a spear, and immediately blood and water came out." What was the central passion in David's heart? David had zeal for God's house. David had a passion for God's house. After he was finally settled in the kingdom, by the way, Jesus begins his ministry. How old is he when he's baptized? 30 years of age. How old is David when Saul finally commits suicide? He dies in battle. And David becomes king. He's 30. Jesus is baptized at 30. Isn't that interesting? A lot of these coincidences. Or are they coincidences? David cared for his family when he was being hunted by the enemy. He sent his mother and father to live with the king of Moab, because who was the grandmother of David? Ruth. Isn't that right? And so Ruth was a Moabitess. And so David had some friends there. So he cared for his family. Jesus is hanging on the cross. Does Jesus care about his mother while he's hanging on the cross? He shows that he honors his father and his mother. Something else you'll see is David experiences great betrayal. His own son rebels against him. Absalom wants to have him killed. The chief counselor of David was someone by the name of Ahithophel. Ahithophel betrayed David in Jerusalem. He was one of his close friends. The betrayal backfires and Ahithophel commits suicide. Judas betrays Jesus in Jerusalem. The betrayal backfires. Judas commits suicide. Interesting. And of course, the betrayal of his own son. And then during this tremendous battle between the forces of David and the forces that followed Absalom, it's just like the story of Jesus. You know, Jesus created all things. Yes, Jesus even made a beautiful angel named Lucifer. And Lucifer, unprovoked, rebels against his creator, his king, and wants to destroy him. Absalom was beautiful. Lucifer, beautiful. Absalom, talented, powerful. Lucifer, talented, powerful. Rebels against his maker. Rebels against his father. You see the scenario here? The Bible says in that final great battle, there's a great battle. Will David's been exiled from his kingdom, but he's coming to get his kingdom back. Is Jesus coming to get his world back? In that great battle, he says, show mercy to the young man, to Absalom. He shows love for this son who wants to kill him. He's an enemy. While we were yet enemies, Christ died for us. Even when we live in rebellion, even when we follow the devil, the Lord loves us and he's wanting to win us back. And when Absalom finally dies, and this is a place where the typology and the analogy crosses over a little bit. Absalom, the son of David, dies hanging in a tree and he's pierced. Is a type of Christ who dies hanging in a tree, who becomes sin for us. And then David prays a prayer of a broken heart. He says, oh, Absalom, my son, Absalom, my son, would God I had died for thee, oh, Absalom, my son. And this is what the Lord is saying. I love you so much, I want to die for you. I so love you, I sent my son to die for you. In the story of David, you've got the gospel. One of the final scenes you see in David, David numbers Israel, trying to see how big the kingdom is. And God says, you shouldn't have been trusting in your army. And so a plague comes on the country. And thousands are dying in the plague. And this angel is coming through the heavens with a sword. And the angel is above Jerusalem with a drawn sword, ready to send the plague and the destruction on Jerusalem. David goes to intercede for the people. And he says, Lord, let the judgment be on me and my house. I will take it. But what have these sheep done? Take me, not the sheep. He puts himself in between God and says, I will take your wrath. And David offers sacrifice there. He offers sacrifice on the very place where Abraham offered Isaac, the very place where the temple was later built and the Dome of the Rock is today. It's called the threshing floor of Ornan. But there David intercedes. He's a great intercessor. And the hand of judgment is withdrawn because of the mediation and the intercession of David. David offers himself for the nation. So when you read in the Bible these stories in the Old Testament, they're really telling us the story of Jesus. Can you see that, friends? Now, I've truncated it. As I said, David's name is mentioned more than 1,000 times in the Bible. You study the life of David there in the Old Testament, you're going to get glimpses. You're going to see sightings of Jesus in the gospel in there, and you'll learn more about his character and the plan of salvation. You'll understand something about the mercy of God, the patience of God, the music. I mean, look at the Psalms of David. You could Psalm 22, my God, why have you forsaken me? David wrote that. Jesus quotes it from the cross. Later in the Psalm, it says, they cast lots for my clothing. They pierced my hands and my feet. These messianic psalms written by David, the Lord is my shepherd, I shall not want. It tells us so much about Jesus. So in studying the life of David, I think you'll become better acquainted with your Savior. Amen?
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8: Now a look at your evening weather on Columbia Christian Talk Radio. Partly sunny with thunderstorms today with a high near 95 and lows around 75. Partly sunny tomorrow with a high of 94 and lows around 72. For your Wednesday, partly sunny with a high near 94 and lows around 72. And for Thursday, mostly sunny with a high near 97 and lows around 74. That's your evening weather on Columbia Christian Talk Radio.
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0: You know, I wonder, is there anything more frustrating than boarding a plane only to sit on the tarmac for a couple of hours because of bad weather and then get told the flight's going nowhere? Because now it's late at night, you have to find a hotel, and you've got to hope there's still a room left somewhere, and then you have to get up at 3 a.m. and try it all again. Now, maybe I'm the only person that ever happens to, because there are some weeks it almost seems like I was born with this special gift for getting stranded in an airport, getting 4 hours sleep 4 nights in a row, and then going back to the airport early in the morning, hoping desperately that this time I'm actually going to get on a flight. You know, jokingly, I used to tell my coworkers it must be their fault. If they weren't traveling with me on the same plane, then things would go smoothly. But then this last winter, I had a week that made it obvious they weren't the problem. It's just me. For a solid 2 weeks, I got stranded in every city I went to. I got stuck in Salt Lake City. I got stuck in Denver. I got stuck in Toronto. I got stuck in Detroit. I got stuck in Minneapolis. And honestly, Minneapolis is the one that really surprised me, because you'd think if there's one place in America where they should be able to handle winter, it would be Minneapolis. But I actually got stuck there for almost 2 days. So maybe it is me. I mean, maybe if you see me on your flight, you should turn around and get back off, because chances are your plane's not going anywhere. Just go rebook a flight right away. And of course, I'm kidding. I don't really believe in bad luck, so please don't write me letters about being superstitious. I'm not. I'm just kind of kidding. I guess I'm just getting old and crotchety, and I'm getting sick of flying. I don't know about you, but I don't think there's anything quite as deflating as getting to the airport early, boarding your flight on time, and then getting stuck on the tarmac for hours on end in this tiny seat that seems like it was made for leprechauns. I mean, don't get me wrong, this is still better than our ancestors had it, because if they got stranded by the snow, it was in a wagon train on the way to Oregon, and they had to eat their relatives instead of the little bags of peanuts. And the precious few survivors from the Donner Party didn't actually come back down till the following spring. So I guess there's not that much to complain about, because even the longest delay, it's still a modern miracle by comparison to the world our grandparents lived in. I mean, they almost never got on planes. In fact, my grandparents actually emigrated to Canada by ship. So you and I, yeah, we still have it better. But when you've been traveling for a week or two, and you're in a different city every day, and when the last night's flight gets in at midnight, and you have to get up at 3 a.m. to catch the next plane, and then you board that plane to find out you're not going home, that is deflating. Maybe not the first time, maybe not the second time, but the fifth time? Yeah, it starts getting to you. But it's nowhere near as deflating as what happened to this guy I read about a few years ago. A guy who got himself granted a leave of absence from the front lines of World War II. He'd been sleeping in the muddy trenches for who knows how long. He had a bad case of foot rot. He had to shave his head to get rid of the lice. And he hadn't had a bath or a shower in months. So you can imagine how good it must have felt to get on a train that was headed away from the front. You can imagine how good it felt when that train pulled away from the station and started driving him away from the war. He must have been like, ooh, pinch me, is this real? Am I really leaving? And then, just a few stops down the track, just a few towns away, they suddenly turn everybody around. They send them back. Because apparently, things had changed at the front and they needed all hands on deck right now. So the leaves were canceled, and now this guy, I think his name was Marty found himself headed back to the front without as much as one night in a real bed. So talk about depressing or despondent. So I guess when you put it in perspective, I'll take a snowy flight delay anytime over World War II. And I'll take a snowy flight delay any day over what happened to a guy by the name of Mirhan Nasiri. Now, I hope I'm pronouncing his name correctly. He was from Iran. He was an Iranian national who went to school in Britain in 1974. And while he was at school, his dad dies, and so he runs out of money. And what do you do when you run out of money? You go back home. So, Mr. Nasiri went back to Iran, and like so many other college students, he managed to get caught up in those protests against the Shah of Iran in 1977. Now, that was the year I think that Elvis died. I'm in the third grade. It's 1977. And Mr. Nasiri suddenly finds himself without a home. They kick him out of the country. He's deported. So he spends the next 4 years backpacking across Europe, looking for some country that would take him in. And finally, in 1981, he was accepted as a political refugee in Belgium, and you would think that would be the end of the story. Except that in 1988, he suddenly gets this idea that he might have a claim on British citizenship, so he tries to go to England. And the problem with that is that someone stole his briefcase in the Paris train station, so he loses all his refugee papers and now he has no ID. But no problem, he decides to board a plane for Heathrow anyway, and of course when he lands, the English turn him away for having no papers. So he flies back to Paris, or I guess he's actually deported to Paris, and the French arrest him for illegal entry. The problem is, he has no papers, so they don't know where to send him. And he takes up residence in a red plastic chair in Terminal 3 at Charles de Gaulle Airport while the immigration officials work on his case. And of course, you know the government doesn't move fast, so his case took a while. In fact, it took almost 2 decades. That's right, you heard me right. He was stranded for 2 decades. Now, when I first heard this story a few years ago, I had trouble believing it. So I actually called the airport and I asked them there. And they said, oh yeah, he's here, he lives here. So I tried to page him and get him to come to the phone, but he wouldn't do it. So I didn't speak to him, but I knew he was there. He was really there for almost 20 years. He actually lived in the airport while they tried to figure out his case. So if you felt sorry for Edward Snowden because he spent a month in the lounge in the airport, a month? Man, that's nothing compared to this guy. Snowden's captivity is almost a holiday by comparison. Just try to imagine this, getting stuck in an airport for years. I mean, if I get stuck there for a day, even one night, I get a little stir crazy, but decades? How do you live in an airport for decades? Well, apparently, Mr. Nasri developed a routine. He waited till the last flight of the night was finished so he could go and wash up in the public restroom. And then he did the same thing in the morning before the flights began again. And then he spent another day sitting in a red plastic chair. And he sat there and sat there until 1992, when finally the French courts determined that he was a political refugee and they could not deport him. So you'd think that would be the end of the story. 4 years in the airport, hey, go live in Paris. Except that's not what happened. They wouldn't let him out of the airport because they wouldn't give him a visa. They couldn't deport him, but they wouldn't set him free. And I guess it's at that point when Belgium suddenly says, look, we'll give him new papers, but he has to come in person and get them. And France says, there's no way. He can't leave our country unless he has papers. So now he's a victim of a squabble between two countries. And Belgium finally just changes his mind and said, look, you left, your problem, you can't come back. So believe it or not, he keeps living in the airport until 1995 when Belgium suddenly changes its mind again and says, okay, you can come back, but you're going to have to live under the supervision of a social worker. And that's when this guy loses it. He doesn't want to go back and live that way. He says, I'm not going back, not if they're going to treat me like that. So he stays in the airport. And I'm not making this up. He stays in the airport and starts filling in paperwork for a visa to Britain. In fact, he fills in so much paperwork that the airport starts calling him Sir Alfred because he wants to go to England. And of course, the British didn't take him, so he kept on living there and kept on living there year after year after year. And when I come back from this break, I'll tell you what happened to him and what it has to do with 19th century America and what it has to do with you.
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0: And we're back from the break, and we're talking about Mehran Nasri, the Iranian national who lived in the Paris airport for almost two decades. He got stranded there in 1988 after losing his papers en route to England, and he stayed until 2006 when his health finally fell apart and they took him to a hospital. So try to imagine the disappointment of thinking that you're on your way to a new life in England, but instead you get turned around and you live in the airport instead. I know how frustrated I am when there's a four-hour flight delay, but two decades? It kind of reminds me of a group that made the headlines in the 19th century after a Baptist preacher by the name of William Miller started preaching the second coming of Christ. He basically did the same thing that Harold Camping did a few years ago. He predicted the end of the world, except that I've come to believe that Mr. Miller's mistake was by far a more innocent one. Not that Harold Camping wasn't innocent, just that William Miller's mistake is far more understandable. You see, after William Miller read through the Bible very carefully, one verse at a time, never going any faster than he could actually understand what he was reading, he came to the conclusion that the world would probably end in 1843. And then after a few more calculations, he moved that date to 1844. And of course, it was a mistake. But I've got to say, after reading Miller's books, to me, he doesn't sound like a crackpot. I thought he might, but he doesn't. His logic is clear, his arguments are rational, and his Christianity is solid. He wasn't a whacked-out cult leader. But where he basically went wrong was when he took a prophetic passage from Daniel chapter 8 and he assigned it to the wrong event. He assumed, with most Christians of his day, that when the Bible says the sanctuary would be cleansed, it meant that Jesus would come and cleanse this earth by fire. And of course, that's not what it means. I mean, if you look at the passage carefully, it's actually a reference to judgment, because the language reflects the annual day of judgment for Israel, or the Day of Atonement, or Yom Kippur. It's the day when they ritually cleansed the Old Testament sanctuary. But Miller made a mistake. He didn't see that connection. And even though the Bible says, "No man knows the day or hour," he thought it was talking about the second coming. Now, in his defense, he wasn't trying to make money, he wasn't trying to sell books, he wasn't trying to take advantage of people, so I want to give credit where credit is due. He made a mistake. But it was actually an honest mistake, and even though it did lead to one of the biggest religious disappointments in American history. Thousands of people believed him, and so, of course, there were lots of people waiting for Jesus to come on October the 22nd, 1844. And it was devastating, humiliating. Those people, they called them Millerites, they had to endure a lot of mockery and ridicule as they waited. People started telling stories about the Millerites, trying to make fun of them. They said, "Hey, we saw the Millerites putting on white ascension robes and waiting on rooftops for Jesus to come." And it was hard to be a Millerite. And if it was hard to be a Millerite before the disappointment happened, it was absolutely horrible the day after. It was an honest mistake. But it was still a mistake, and it was devastating. In fact, so many people were crushed by Jesus' apparent failure to return that it came to be known as the Great Disappointment. And this movement was so widespread that you can't just write it off as a tiny sect out in the woods somewhere. This was not a backroom cult. It was a mainstream movement that spread from America to other parts of the globe. So the disappointment was profound. It involved a lot of people. And what's really curious about this whole story is just how closely a passage in the book of Revelation appears to mirror their experience. And I think it's important that we look at this because it might just help you understand some of the disappointments in your life. I mean, just listen to this, and I think you'll be able to see why the Millerites thought this passage was powerful. Revelation 10 verse

0: eat this scroll, and then go to the house of Israel and speak. So Ezekiel eats it, and it's as sweet as honey in his mouth. The scroll was a symbol of the word of God. Ezekiel was supposed to digest God's word, absorb it, and then go preach it to the nation of Israel. And in Revelation 10, you have the same language. John is supposed to eat a little scroll, and it was going to be sweet in his mouth, but bitter in his stomach. And that meant a lot to the Millerites. It meant a lot because the little scroll in John's vision was open. It wasn't sealed. And they noticed at the end of the book of Daniel, the angel says, "Daniel, I want you to seal this book till the time of the end." In other words, there was a pretty good chance that that little scroll was actually the book of Daniel, which had finally been opened, and it was the source of their hope. And what's interesting is just how many people were actually studying Daniel in the 19th century. It wasn't just the Millerites, not by a long shot. After thousands of years, and especially after the Dark Ages, people were suddenly studying Daniel and understanding it. So when the Millerite Christians thought that Jesus was coming in 1844, the words of Daniel, that little book that was now open, it seemed like honey in their mouths. But when Jesus did not come, it was bitter in their stomachs. So they really took that passage to heart. They suddenly understood that Christians do make mistakes. They misunderstood prophecy. And sometimes what you hope for, what you hope would be a good experience, can turn sour. And then they noticed at the end of the chapter, the angel says, "You must prophesy again." In other words, the work of preaching wasn't finished. Jesus didn't come because it wasn't time, not till the gospel has been preached to every nation. Now, obviously, you and I are not Millerites, but the principle does apply. From the day I became a Christian, I've been waiting for Jesus to come. And there have been times when it looked like world events were finally lining up, like we would see Jesus coming any day now. But then the tensions die down, events peter out, and here we are, still here. But you know, this also applies when it's not the second coming. Maybe you've come to a point in your life when you finally dared to hope that things were going to go your way. You thought that you were finally going to get a break. You thought maybe you'd get a promotion, or a raise, or the recognition that you deserve, or the love that you crave so badly. Whatever it is, there are moments when it seems like God's about to bless you, and then it doesn't happen. So what in the world do you do with that? Well, I'll be back in just a moment to talk about it.
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0: Back in 1844, there were tens of thousands of Christians waiting for Jesus to come, and of course, he didn't. And he didn't come because the work of preaching the gospel is not finished. And he didn't come because we don't know the day or hour of Christ's return. But it doesn't mean those people weren't sincere. In fact, the more I read about them, the more convinced I am that they were on the right track, except for their date setting. For the most part, they were sincere, born-again Christians who made a big mistake. It's kind of like John the Baptist, who spent his life being ridiculed by the religious authorities because he was out in the desert preaching about the coming

0: kingdom of Messiah. And then when Jesus comes, he suddenly finds himself in jail, awaiting execution. And according to the Bible, he gets a bit confused, and he sends a message to Jesus saying, "Are you really Messiah?" It's perfectly understandable, because God's kingdom didn't play out the way that John expected. He thought he'd take his place next to Jesus in the kingdom. He thought that Israel was about to come into her own. He thought that things were about to get better because the Son of David had finally come. But John misunderstood his own preaching. He confused Christ's first coming and his second coming. He knew the promises of God, but he misapplied them. And honestly, that happens with lots of us. We read the Bible and we see all sorts of promises: prosperity, peace, health, happiness. But at the same time, we kind of overlook Jesus' warnings that we're going to suffer before he returns. We take what God has promised in the long run and we try to bring it into the present. And that can lead to confusion and heartbreak. But you and I shouldn't forget in Hebrews chapter 11 that the Bible says none of God's people have received the promise. Not yet. Not Moses, not Abraham, not me, not you. It's still coming, and God asks us to be patient. But you know, eager anticipation isn't the worst problem you can have. I mean, at least you're still eager. At least you still want to go home. After almost 2 decades in the Paris airport, the French authorities finally let Mr. Nasri go live in Paris. "Look, this is ridiculous," they said. "You've been here long enough. Just pick up your stuff and go." So he packs up, he walks to the door of the airport, and when the doors open, he experiences the first fresh air he's experienced in a decade and a half, and he panics. So he goes back inside the airport, and he lived there of his own free will until 2006, when he got too sick to stay there, and they moved him to a shelter. But imagine that. Stranded, uncomfortable, for nearly 2 decades, and then when you have freedom, you refuse to go. Imagine being in the airport so long that you think it's your home. That's a worse problem than wanting to go. It's a far worse problem. You don't want to lose your passion. You don't want to lose your sense of longing. You don't want to stop being homesick for heaven. But that's exactly what many people are doing now that we're in the 21st century. The great disappointment came and went more than 150 years ago. And now even Christians are starting to treat this world like it's home. We put down anchors. We actually lose the desire for the kingdom of God. But think about this. Your cheese basically has to slide off the cracker if you want to live in the airport, because that's not a home. It's not designed as a home. It's a temporary shelter. Think about this. If the airport is comfortable, something's wrong. Try thinking about our world like a major airline hub all socked in by snow. That's our world as we rebelled against God. Everything came to a halt. All of God's plans had to be put on hold. And you and I are now in the winter storm that's holding up the universe. And the planes are late, the lineups for de-icing are horrendous, and the seats are not comfortable. Nothing is the way it's supposed to be in this world. And now it's starting to feel like you will never get home. And the waiting goes on and on and on, to the point where half the passengers in the room are getting irritated, angry, and despondent. For almost 2,000 years, Christians have been saying Jesus is coming back. The early Christians said it as the Romans tried to wipe them out. The faithful Christians of the Dark Ages, the ones who refused to compromise, they said Jesus is coming. The American Revival preachers of the 1700s and 1800s said it. My grandparents and great-grandparents said it. And today, Christians are still saying it. But as the storm keeps raging, some people are losing hope. They're starting to forget this is not our home. This is a waiting room. This world, even though we have to be productive, even though we have to be part of this world, it is not our final destination. We are in the waiting room. This is the gate area. So what I want to encourage you to do at any cost is hang on to your boarding pass. Never throw it out. God's promise is solid. Jesus came the first time exactly on schedule, and he's going to come the second time. So do not give up your seat. Remember how the book of Hebrews describes all the heroes of the faith over thousands of years, how it says they all died without seeing the promise. And then it says they board the plane with us. Refuse to believe that we're never going to live. Never, ever give up hope. Jesus is coming. You keep reading the flight plan. You read your Bible. Ask us for the Discover Bible course. It will give you the hope that you need to push through until our plane finally pushes back from the gate. Until next time, I'm Sean Boonstra. You've been listening to The Voice of Prophecy.
1: Are you searching for answers to life's most challenging questions? Answers to help you make sense of the chaos in today's world? Answers to the deepest questions in life, like, how can I know that Jesus was real? Was he more than a man? And how do I even know the stories of his time on earth are true? How can I know that the Bible is something that I can believe today? And questions like, if the Bible is true, well, what happens next after this life? Is there really a heaven? And in this world of uncertainty, you might be wondering, is there actually a chance for true happiness in this life? Disappointments like illness and loss of employment can hang like clouds over our lives. Life's daily routine challenges can be overwhelming, and even the things that once made us happy can begin to seem empty. 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
1: You see, when we talk about forgiving people who've never asked forgiveness, people, for example, who have a father who sinned against them in childhood, physical abuse or whatever, they sinned against them in childhood, and now that father is 78 years old, and this person still has bitterness and animosity in their heart toward that father, and we preach and we say, you need to forgive your father, even though he's never confessed he's wrong. And people have a forgiveness experience, and it is revolutionizing to them. In my opinion, what happens there is that person rids themselves of the sin of bitterness. Forgiveness in the Bible that restores relationships can never take place unless there's confession.
0: For more answers, go to startmarriageright.com.

0: Welcome to our program, Portraits of God. I'm Dennis Farley. We're delighted to have you with us. Today, you're going to hear Pastor Bill Brace and Dr. Bob Hunsicker discuss important concepts of God which are portrayed in His Holy Word. Be sure to stay tuned at the conclusion of our program for ways to contact us. And now, here are Pastor Bill Brace and Dr. Bob Hunsicker.
1: Thank you, Dennis. We appreciate that warm welcome that you give us week by week. And today on Portraits of God, we have a very fascinating interview regarding a topic I think that anyone who's ever had a pet or loved an animal has probably asked. Today, we want to try and answer the question from the Bible, will my pet go to heaven? Or your pet go to heaven, as the case may be. Now, Bill, I have, as you know, two wonderful and loving animal friends at home, Winston and Chester.
2: That's right.
1: You've taken care of them on occasion.
2: On occasion.
1: So my two yellow labs, and my wife and I have always wondered ourselves if we'll see them in the future after they die, hopefully in heaven sometime. That's certainly a question a lot of people ask. I remember one time I was in a church board meeting, but I got a panicked call from my wife that Winston was missing. And when I picked up the phone from my wife, I thought my mother must have died or there's been the house burned down or something. She said, I can't find Winston. That was the crisis. So I raced home, and by the time I got there, Winston had been found. But that just kind of reminds me of how attached we can become to our pets. Now, Bill, don't you have some pets too?
2: I don't currently, but I've had plenty of dogs.
1: Over the years.
2: Enjoyed them very much.
1: Good. To help us understand this surprisingly emotional topic today, we want to welcome to our program Pastor Steve Wahlberg, who has written a book entitled, Will My Pet Go to Heaven? Welcome and thanks for being with us on Portraits of God today, Steve.
3: Thank you, Bob. I appreciate the chance to be on your program, and we've got a lot to talk about, and I'm certainly a pet lover, as you are. And it's definitely a topic that people wonder about.
1: Yeah, that's true.
3: Will my pet go to heaven?
1: Right.
3: I've given a lot of Bible seminars around the country, and we often have a question box up at the front. And it's just pretty consistent that people put the question in the box. What about my dog? What about my
1: really?
3: Cat?
1: That's amazing.
3: Yeah,
1: huh?
3: it's very common.
2: All right. Steve, maybe you talk a little bit, first of all, before we get into a personal little biographical sketch, thumbnail sketch of who you are or what your background is, tell us a little bit about your ministry out there, White Horse Media Ministries.
3: Sure. We are in Fresno, California. We've been operating for a little over a year, although I've been in ministry for many years, but moved to Fresno about a year and a half ago, and we have this ministry now. We've named it White Horse Media because of Revelation chapter 19. It's in verses 11 to 16. There's a description of the return of Jesus Christ on a white horse.
1: Hmm.
3: Verse 11 says, I saw heaven opened, and behold, a white horse.
1: Hmm.
3: And so we here, there's eight of us that are on staff. We have a pretty good-sized shipping department. We have our website, which you know about, whitehorsemedia.com. We have TV programs, radio programs. We've got a pretty good influence out there. And we are all committed strongly, totally, 100%, to Jesus Christ as the rider on the horse and to preparing ourselves and others for his return by the grace of God. And that's what Revelation 19 is all about. It's about Jesus coming to get his people. And so we picked that name, White Horse Media, because we just were inspired by it. We are thrilled with the idea, with the truth, that Jesus is going to come back and get his people. And we like the idea of Jesus coming on a white horse, this description in Revelation, because it shows his purity and his righteousness. And we're committed to purity in our own lives by his grace, and also to pointing people to his righteousness. So I have a whole sermon called Why We Picked That Name, Hold the White Horse, and I could talk for an hour all about the lessons from Revelation 19. So anyway, in a nutshell, that's who we are.
2: We'll have you mention it again at the end, but again, how would people get in touch with you if they wanted to?
3: Sure, it's easy. Just go to whitehorsemedia.com, whitehorsemedia.com. That's our website. People can actually watch programs there. They can listen to programs. They can go through our online catalog. They can read a lot of articles. We just have a lot on our site, and we do have a toll-free number. People can call us. It's 878-BIBLE, 878-BIBLE. Pretty easy to remember.
2: Okay, thank you. We'll give you an opportunity at the end of the program to review that
3: sure.
2: information as well. But let's talk about you for a minute or two. When we interview folk, we like to get a little background. So tell us about where you grew up and did you grow up in a Christian home or and how about right now? You're married, children, that kind of thing. And
3: sure. I did not grow up in a Christian home. I am Jewish. still Jewish. Wahlberg is a Jewish name. Mm. I grew up in the Hollywood Hills of Southern California in a Jewish home. My brother, Mike, he's 1 year younger, and then my sister, Kathy, came along. She's 7 years younger. I grew up with my mom and my dad and my aunt, all of us together in a house. But there was no, sad to say, there was no religion, really, in my family. We never prayed. We never read the Bible. We didn't talk about God. We didn't know anything about God. We were just a very secular Jewish home. As a teenager, I was surrounded by the entertainment industry, by Hollywood, the movies, the discos, and as a teenager in the 70s, John Travolta, Saturday Night Fever, the disco scene was big, and I just slowly got involved in that scene, and I started smoking marijuana, started drinking, got involved in drugs, staying out late at night, going to parties, and if it wasn't for God making a move on me when I was 20 years old, I probably would not be here today. All of this story is in another book that I have called From Hollywood to Heaven. It tells my life story. And in a nutshell, I began reading the Bible because I met people in strange places who witnessed to me about Jesus, and then I started reading the New Testament. And what really gripped me was the Garden of Gethsemane, reading about Jesus suffering in the garden. And that's what really God got through to me. God reached down his hand from heaven and grabbed my heart and said, I love you, I want you. My son suffered for you. He's your Savior. He's your Messiah. And he's everything. And so I crossed the line. I got on my knees, I confessed my sins, and I asked Jesus to come into my heart. And that was the big transformation for me. I gave up marijuana, gave up drugs, gave up cocaine, alcohol, discos, all of that. And for the last 27 years, I've been doing the best I can to follow Jesus and the Bible and to share God's word and his love with as many people as possible. And it's amazing. God has brought me into a TV ministry and a radio ministry and a writing ministry. I never would have imagined that this all would have happened. About 7 years ago, I married a lovely woman named Kristen Renee Demarest. Now she's Kristen Wahlberg. We now have a 2.5-year-old little boy named Seth. We live up in the mountains, a little acre up in Auberry, and Seth is just the joy of our lives. Since I was leaving today to go to the office down in Fresno, Seth ran over to me and said, hugs and kisses, Daddy, hugs and kisses.
2: Nothing
3: and he gave
2: better.
3: Me a big hug and a kiss, and I could tell you a whole lot of stories. Somebody told me recently that there's nobody that loves their kid more than I do, and I doubt that. But
2: it's a great compliment.
1: That is.
3: I'm a happy father and a happy husband, and just thrilled to be alive and to have a chance to share God's word with people.
1: Oh, thank you, Steve. We appreciate that testimony, that encouragement. Why don't you share, though, Steve, with our listeners, how you personally became interested in this topic of will your pet be in heaven? You must have perhaps had pets yourself and experiences that led you to ask and pursue this particular question.
3: Yes. When I grew up in the Hollywood Hills, we were surrounded by animals. We had a dog.
1: The four-legged kind, you mean, I guess, right?
3: Yes, animals. Four-legged animals. We had birds and hamsters, and I had a snake and an alligator and lizard. We had a dog, Great Dane. We had a couple of cats, a rooster, rabbit, chicken. So we were surrounded by... I've always loved animals. And when Kristen and I first married, I wasn't quite ready to have any kids right away. I just wasn't prepared yet to have any little Wahlbergs running around, and so we got a dog. We had a little dog. Kristen liked the idea of a little dog, and so we got Jax, J-A-X. And if you've read the book, Will My Pet Go to Heaven, you know the story. He lived with us for about a year, and he just became like our son. And those that have pets can identify with that, especially if you don't have kids at the time. I mean, he's like our little boy. And he lived with us, and we took him on trips, and we just really enjoyed him. And there was just one day when tragedy struck, and he was hit by a car right in front of our eyes, right in front of our house. Jack had a terrible habit of wanting to chase cars, and he was normally on a leash, but we had just come back from a trip, and he just jumped out of our car and was heading toward the front door, and we lived in a quiet rural neighborhood, and I just didn't think twice about sticking him on that leash, and he just ran as a little car, some car passed by on our little street. He ran out there just unexpectedly and got right underneath the wheel and bit the wheel, and the wheel rammed his head into the ground. He was in a coma for 3 days. We took him to the vet, and then the vet recommended we take him back home to our house and hope that maybe he would come out of this. He was sort of semi-conscious, you know, just kind of dazed and not really there, not all there, but a little bit there. And so we took him home and hoped that the familiar circumstances would do it. And within just a few hours after bringing him home and our praying for him in our living room, he just closed down and died. And it was very, very traumatic for me and my wife to have this, you know, our only little dog die after a year in the full bloom of life. And the next day I went on the computer and emailed a few friends that I knew had been praying for Jax, and I said, you don't need to pray for him anymore. He's dead. And surprisingly, Bill and Bob, a couple of friends emailed me back and suggested the possibility that maybe a loving God would take a favorite animal of ours into the kingdom.
1: Amen.
3: And the first email that I read, just I thought that's a nice idea, but I just didn't really take it seriously. And the second one, I remember sitting there in front of my computer monitor and just pondering it. And the way it was written, it seemed to make sense to me, and or at least to, you know, give the possibility. And then I remember very, very distinctly to this day, I still remember, it's been a number of years, sensing very strongly the presence of God just right there with me as I stared at my computer monitor. And I remember taking a mental step back and thinking to myself, what is going on? Why is God impressing me as I'm reading this email about my animal possibly being in the kingdom? And that motivated me right there. I thought, I'm going to do some Bible study on this subject. And so I began to research from Genesis to Revelation, everything I could find in the scriptures about animals. And I found so many things that just really taught me so many lessons about God, his character, his love, the reason why God allowed the sacrifices, commanded the sacrifices of animals in the Old Testament, and just so many things. And there were also a number of scriptures that really gave me some hope. And I remember as I was reading these verses, then another impression came to me. And the impression was, Steve, I want you to write this story of Jax dying on, it was actually Halloween evening, the night that he died. And the accident and all the trauma and the email and the Bible study and everything, God wanted me to write this out as a book, not just to comfort the hearts of animal lovers who are struggling with the same issue as I was struggling with, but another reason was to try to reach into the hearts of pet lovers with the good news of God's grace, with the message of the Lamb of God who takes away the sin of the world. And so ever since I've become a Christian, I've always been trying to share God's love with people, and the Lord just impressed me that this is a perfect story, a perfect opportunity to reach out to pet lovers with the love of God as a book. So that's how the book came to pass. It's a story, it's my search, it's full of Bible scriptures, it's encouraging, it's comforting, it offers hope to animal lovers, and it's also something that somebody can share with their neighbor or their mother or their brother or their sister that may not read the Bible. They may not, you know, think much about God, but they love their dog, they love their cat, they love their horse, and it's a way to reach them with the love of God.
2: Well, appreciate all of that, what you shared with us, for sure, Steve. Let's get into some specifics, but before we do, we want to remind our listeners that are listening to Portraits of God with Dr. Bob Hunziker and Pastor Bill Brace, and we're glad that you're with us. But may I just maybe begin with a specific question about your study? Let's go back to the creation story. Obviously, that's where Christians believe animals came from. So as you read that creation story, help our listening audience, Steve, to understand God's relation to animals, and also talk about God's feelings or his attitudes toward them.
3: Sure. Yes, that's where I started, was in the book of Genesis. And Genesis chapter 1, of course, describes the creation of the world. And then in chapter 2, God gets personal, and he describes how he formed man from the dust of the ground, formed Adam, and then took a rib out of Adam and made Eve. And in that same chapter, it describes how God formed the animals and how he brought all the animals around Adam for him to name them. And this was before he made Eve, and Adam was naming the animals and looking at the animals and noticed that there were two of every animal, except there was only one of him. And that was how God...
1: Important recognition.
3: Right, to start realizing, hey, something's not right. And so then he went to sleep, and he woke up, and then there was another one. There was Eve. And anyway, that whole scene just describes, just reveals that God made the animals. He made them originally to be Adam's companions, to be his friends. He surrounded Adam with animals in the garden, and Adam named them. And that's just the very beginning of many, many scriptures that shows that the Lord does care. He cares about everything. In my book, there's many, many scriptures, one of which is Psalm 36, verse 6, that says, O Lord, you preserve both man and beast. Mm. Proverbs 12:10 says, a righteous man regards the life of his animal. And Genesis 6 and 7, when the flood came, Noah and his family got into the boat, and so did animals. God brought animals into the ark. He protected them, too. In the book of Jonah, this little book that I love to read to my son, we did this morning. We were reading the story of Jonah. It's interesting. The very last line of the book of Jonah talks about how God was trying to reason with Jonah about why he didn't destroy Nineveh. And he said to Jonah, he said, shouldn't I be concerned about all these people in Nineveh that don't know their right hand from their left? And then he said, and much cattle.
2: Mm-hmm.
3: So he ended the book of Jonah with saying, and what about the animals?
2: That's right.
3: If I destroy the city, I'm going to have to destroy the animals too, and I don't want to do that. And so, and that little verse impressed me. Another one was Balaam and the donkey. If you know the Old Testament story, when Balaam was beating his donkey, finally an angel appeared on the path with a sword, and God opened Balaam's eyes to see the angel, and the donkey had previously seen him. And then the angel said to Balaam, he said, why are you beating your donkey? He said, if the donkey hadn't pulled off the side of the road, he said, I would have killed you by now, and I would have saved the donkey alive. So that really impressed me. I thought, wow, here's an angel saying he's going to kill a man and save an animal. And so there was just verse after verse after verse after verse that showed me that God not only cares for human beings, but he also cares for the animals as well. And he's the author of The Bond, the human-animal bond. And I just, all of that just became very, very clear to me as I read the Bible.
1: Steve, why do you think we have this affection or love, or I guess I could even say friendship to some degree, with animals as humans? What's the purpose of that? Do you think God put that in us? Is there some reason for that?
3: There's no question about it. Like I said, he's the author of the bond. It's part of his creativity and his personality to not only create the human bond with us and other people and us and God, but he also added the animal bond. It's definitely there. And I think another very important point, and I bring this out in the book, is that God reveals himself to us in many different ways, one of which is through his animals. A lot of people talk about the unconditional love of a dog, how dogs are just loyal, they're faithful, they're there. There's stories in my book of people whose lives have been full of animal stories, miracle pets, miracle stories out there. And I believe that God reveals himself to some extent through his animals. Romans, the book of Romans, makes this clear that the invisible things of God's character are made manifest through the things that we see through his creation. God reveals himself through not only the Bible, but through his second book, which is nature. And part of that is through the animals. There's another verse interesting in Matthew chapter 24. It talks about how in the final days, the love of many will grow cold. And that's what's happening in the hearts of human beings around the world, is love is growing cold. And I think one reason that

0: many people are so attached to animals is because many animals show love to people.
1: That's right.
0: And so I've heard stories of people that had no friends, nobody, and they were almost going to commit suicide, but their dog, you know, jumped on their lap and licked them, and they decided not to do it because of the animal. And I believe that God is ministering to some extent to a cold, lonely world through the love of certain animals that do bring light and hope to some people's lives, to many people's lives. And so it's a multifaceted subject, and there's just a lot of spiritual depth in God as the Creator revealing Himself and a portion of His love through animals.
2: Fascinating. Well, we've only got a few minutes left, and we do want to give you an opportunity to give just a little biblical evidence. Your book is Will Your Pet Go to Heaven? So tell us just in a few minutes what evidence you see in the Bible about the answer to that question.
0: Sure. This is the way I say it, that my book builds a case for hope. It builds a case for hope. In the book of Isaiah, it talks about how in the new earth, the wolf will dwell with the lamb, and the leopard will lie down with the goat, that there will be animals in the kingdom. Near the end of Psalm 104, it talks about how the animals die because God takes away their breath. They die and they return to the dust. And then it says that He sends forth His Spirit, and they are created, and He renews the face of the earth. And when I read that text, it just impressed me that, you know, is that saying that God is going to not just allow the animals to die, but He's going to bring them back, or some of them back? And that was one of the verses that really impressed me. There's another one in the book of Romans that talks about the creature itself also is waiting for the revelation of the sons of God, and that the creature itself will be liberated from the bondage of corruption concerning the sin of this world. So the verse in Romans, the verse in Psalm 104, these verses just gave me hope that it's just very possible that a God of love will recreate a favorite animal that we have in His kingdom. And so, you know, I don't cross the line and say definitely for sure 100%, because I try to be faithful to the text. But the book, Will My Pet Go to Heaven, reveals my story, and it shows these verses, and it shows why they gave me hope. And I've got a lot of hope, and I want to share that hope with others. And that's one main reason why I wrote the book.
1: Well, that's encouraging, Steve. We appreciate that very much. And I've read the book, and I just appreciate all the thoughts there. And I think all of our listeners would very, very much appreciate those thoughts. Even if you don't have pets, it just paints a beautiful picture of God based on the Scripture. So I encourage our listeners. Well, we have a couple of good pieces of news for our listeners, Bill, I think. Number one is Steve will be back with us again next week. So, number one, we want you to tune in again next week for a second interview with Steve. Now, we're not going to be talking about pets next week, Steve. We're going to be talking about another book that you've written regarding what we might say the recent and dramatic rise in the popularity of witchcraft or the Wicca movement.
0: Right, different topic.
1: Correct, yeah. And especially how the series of children's books about Harry Potter may have energized that movement in particular. So we want to discuss how we relate to them both as parents and also as Christians. Steve, do you want to give us maybe a little brief intro into our interview next week?
0: Sure. Well, the next Harry Potter book is coming out in July. It's the biggest event in publishing history. And it's not just novels like Harry Potter, but the real witchcraft is growing. It's really growing on high school campuses, college campuses around the country and around the world. It's called Wicca. And we're going to be discussing the Wiccan movement, and they call it white magic. Is it really white magic? Are there hidden dangers? Is there a menace beneath the magic? And so that's what my book, Hour of the Witch, deals with. Sometimes I say tongue-in-cheek that I'm an author of prophecy books. I talk about prophecy, Potter, and pets. So we cover a lot of different topics.
2: But, yeah.
0: For this program, the Will My Pet topic is the one, and the next one we'll get into Potter and witchcraft.
2: Well, Steve, thank you. Just before we say goodbye to you for this week, how about giving, again, the information on how folks could get a hold of you?
0: Sure. We are White Horse Media. 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Our phone number is 878-BIBLE, 878-BIBLE. The book is called Will My Pet Go to Heaven? It's just a comforting, biblical, great book to share with people who love animals. So that's why I wrote it, and it's touched a lot of lives, and I'm thankful for that.
1: That's great. And we just want to remind our listeners that if you'd like a free copy of Steve's book, Will My Pet Go to Heaven? Please stay by here in just the next couple minutes, and our good friend Pastor Dennis Farley will let you know how to get in touch with us so we can send you a copy of this really beautiful and inspiring book. So just stay by for another minute, and Pastor Farley will let you know how to get in touch with us for a free copy of that book. Steve, thank you so much for being with us today. We look forward to our interview again next week also. Thank you.
0: Yes, thank you, Bill and Bob. God bless you and the listeners.
2: God bless.
1: I want to thank our listeners for being with us also. We hope it's been a blessing for you, and I'm sure it has, as it has been for Bill and I. But we want to encourage you to be with us again next week here on Portraits of God. Have a good week. God bless.
3: God be with you till we meet again.
4: 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If you'd like to write, it's Portraits of God, P.O. Box 127, Norwood, Massachusetts. That's P.O. Box 127, Norwood, Massachusetts, 02062. I'm Dennis Farley. Thank you for listening, and be sure to tune in again next week for another segment of Portraits of God.

0: And a certain ruler asked him, saying,
1: Good master, what shall I do to inherit eternal life?
0: And Jesus said unto him,
2: Why callest thou me good? None is good save one, that is God. Thou knowest the commandments. Do not commit adultery, do not kill, do not steal, do not bear false witness. Honor thy father and thy mother.
0: And he said,
1: All these have I kept from my youth up.
0: Now when Jesus heard these things, he said unto him,
2: Yet lackest thou one thing. Sell all that thou hast, and distribute unto the poor, and thou shalt have treasure in heaven, and come follow me.
0: And when he heard this, he was very sorrowful, for he was very rich. And when Jesus saw that he was very sorrowful, he said,
2: How hardly shall they that have riches enter into the kingdom of God?
3: Psalm 128.
4: Blessed is everyone that feareth the Lord, that walketh in his ways. For thou shalt eat the labor of thine hands. Happy shalt thou be, and it shall be well with thee. Thy wife shall be as a fruitful vine by the sides of thine house. Thy children like olive plants round about thy table. Behold, that thus shall the man be blessed that feareth the Lord. The Lord shall bless thee out of Zion, and thou shalt see the good of Jerusalem all the days of thy life. Yea, thou shalt see thy children's children, and peace upon Israel.
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11: Our current time is 10 p.m.

everybody loves penguins. They're amazing birds. They're not quite like any bird you've seen in your backyard or in the park. They're birds that don't fly. They're flightless. While other birds have wings for flying, penguins have flippers to help them swim in the water. They spend half their time on land and half in the ocean. They're highly suitable for the marine environment. They're excellent swimmers and can dive to great depths to search for food, some to over 300 meters. Their shape and design enable extreme agility underwater. The feet and tail act as a rudder, while the flippers act as propellers. They also have a waterproof coat of short, overlapping feathers and a well-developed layer of fat for insulation. There are 18 species of penguins, and all of them, with just one exception, are found in the southern hemisphere. Some of them are especially fascinating. King penguins are the second largest species, measuring up to 1 meter tall. They're eye-catching, with a vivid splash of orangey-yellow markings to contrast the black and white. King penguins incubate their eggs on their feet. Once the chicks are big enough, they form creches that include many thousands of chicks. At this stage, chicks wear a thick coat of brown down. King penguins are great communicators. When they return from a foraging trip at sea, they can find and identify their chicks in a crowd of 50,000 young penguins just by listening to their voices. Gentoo penguins are easily recognizable with their orange bill, white eye patches, peachy pink feet, and a long fan tail that sways when they waddle. They're easy to hear too, with a loud trumpeting honk. At sea, gentoos are known for their speed. They're the fastest of all penguins in the water, reaching up to 36 kilometers per hour. Gentoos are social breeders, building their pebble nests in colonies. Pebbles are a gentoo's prized possession. With the right stone, a male can woo a female. And because of this, stones are intensely guarded and the subject of many neighborly disputes. Couples are monogamous, and infidelity is a big no-no, with cheating penguins being punished with exile from the colony. Rockhopper penguins are named after their habit of leaping across rocky terrain. They're one of the more athletic penguin species on land, but they're still more at home in the water, and they're well known for their spiky hairdos. Macaroni penguins are famous for their extravagant yellow plumes. Their distinctive golden crest and bright plumage led to the name Macaroni, first to a man with flamboyant fashion sense. Chinstrap penguins are named for the narrow black band under their heads, which extends from ear to ear, just below the chin and cheeks. They're found mainly on the Antarctic Peninsula and on islands in the South Atlantic Ocean. Which brings us now to one of the most fascinating and loved of all the different kinds of penguins, and a long way from the chinstraps in Antarctica. Only along the shores of southern Australia and New Zealand can you find the rare and wonderful sight, the smallest penguins in the world. Fairy penguins, also known as little penguins. Now, to give you an idea of their size, this tiny penguin is only 30 to 40 centimeters tall, just a little more than the length of the ruler you used at school, and weighs just 1 kilogram. That's the weight of a 1 liter bottle of water or a pack of 6 small apples. These little penguins are the only penguins in the world that don't wear the traditional black and white suits. Their coat is of dark blue feathers, and their bellies are white. These charming little penguins
spend about 80% of their time at sea, swimming and foraging for food. During the breeding season, they return to their nesting burrows on land. Here they mate, raise their chicks, molt, and take a break from their months at sea. All adult penguins molt at the end of the breeding season, from February to April. All their feathers are shed and replaced over a period of 2 or 3 weeks. During the molt, the new feathers aren't waterproof, and so the birds need to stay on land. The nightly ritual of penguins coming ashore enchants thousands of people who flock to the coastline to watch these small seabirds surfing like a torpedo in on the waves, and then they waddle up the beach to sleep in their burrows. But people aren't the only ones who eagerly watch for the arrival of the little penguins. One fierce introduced predator wades or swims to the islands where the penguins live and can decimate an entire colony very quickly. Join me as we follow the dramatic story of a colony of little penguins that was dangerously threatened with extinction, and the unlikely hero who saved them. This heartwarming story carries a special message for us today. It'll inspire you and encourage you.

Warrnambool is a lovely town on the southwestern coast of Victoria, 260 kilometres from Melbourne, at the end of the scenic Great Ocean Road. This iconic road was built by the returned World War I soldiers between 1919 and 1932 and passes some of Australia's most dramatic and iconic coastline, including the magnificent 12 Apostles. The first documented European exploration of the Warrnambool area was by Lieutenant James Grant, a Scottish explorer who sailed the Lady Nelson along the coast in December 1800. Next came the English navigator Matthew Flinders in The Investigator and the French explorer Nicolas Bourdon, who both sailed past Warrnambool in 1802, charting the coastline of Australia. Today, Warrnambool is home to another type of quest, the Grand Annual Sprint Car Classic on the Australia Day long weekend in January. It's a 40-lap race on a dirt track which attracts over 100 Australian and international drivers. The city is also known as the finishing point of the Melbourne to Warrnambool Classic Cycle Race. It's the longest one-day bicycle endurance race in the world and has been held every October since 1895. This area was also frequented by whalers early in the 19th century. They hunted the whales almost to the point of extinction. But since whaling was outlawed in 1935, the numbers of whales have been steadily increasing. Southern right whales are a variety of baleen whale that has plates in its mouth to sieve its food rather than teeth. They are some of the largest mammals on Earth, and approximately 10,000 southern right whales live in the subantarctic waters of this southern ocean. These whales grow to a length of 18 metres and weigh up to 23,000 kilos. They have enormous heads and are black, dark brown or blue in colour. Tourists flock to watch these captivating whales breaching and swimming in these waters. In winter, the whales migrate to warmer waters around the southern areas of Australia. And almost every year between June and September, female southern right whales return to the waters of Warrnambool's Logan Beach to calve. The females migrate to the nursery areas close to the shore to bear their calves, while the males, yearlings and young adults remain further out to sea. The whales often swim within 100 metres of the shore. They can be viewed from a specially constructed platform in the sand dunes or from the beach. But there's another story in Warrnambool that happened in Stingray Bay, and it starts on Middle Island, a small, rocky, windswept outcrop lying very close to the shore where the first fully manned lighthouse station was built in 1855. There's a narrow channel between the foreshore and the island, and for as long as people can remember, a colony of little penguins nested and thrived in this rocky, uninhabited haven. Little blue penguins are great swimmers and look as though they are flying through the water. As they come closer to land, they surf in and project themselves up onto the land like a small torpedo, usually landing on their feet. Once they land, they waddle from side to side with their heads down, jumping over rocks as they search for their burrow. They usually follow the same path to their burrow or nesting boxes each night, and at Middle Island, they have created worn paths into the soft sandstone. The little penguins once bred in many places along the southern Australian coastline, but introduced predators, rats, dogs, cats and foxes preyed on the penguins and soon destroyed many of their colonies and their habitats. A Deakin University study of the 1999-2000 breeding season on Middle Island found 292 occupied burrows and 502 penguins were coming ashore during a one-hour period in January 2000. It was believed
that there were about 800 penguins nesting on the island. The study also suggested that tourism was having a negative impact on the penguins and raised concern over the threat posed to the colony by foxes and wild dogs. It was about the same time, during the year 2000, the natural water currents in the channel led to an increased sand buildup and provided access to the island during low tide. Suddenly, the fox threat became a reality. Because now at low tide, you could walk across from the mainland to the island, a distance of only 20 to 30 meters, without barely getting wet. This meant that the hundreds of little penguins were now at risk and in serious danger. Soon, the foxes found that during low tide, they could cross to the island for a penguin dinner. Now, foxes are known to be thrill killers. They kill anything they find, even though they don't need it for food. Within 5 years, the penguin population had decreased. And in 2005, the Penguin Preservation Project did a survey and found that 360 penguins had been killed by the foxes in just 2 nights. The penguin colony was being decimated by the foxes. There were now fewer than 10 breeding pairs on the island. Something had to be done to save the penguins. In 2006, the Penguin Preservation Project closed Middle Island to the public to protect the penguin burrows, chicks and eggs from human trampling. But it wasn't enough. Foxes and other predators were still reaching the island. The penguins on Middle Island were going to be wiped out unless a solution could be found. And then the unlikeliest concept was suggested. A chicken farmer by the name of Swampy Marsh came up with a plan. Swampy Marsh had successfully used his dogs as shepherds to protect his free-range chickens from the foxes. The dogs had zealously guarded the chickens and protected them from danger. They were dedicated and successful shepherds. So he suggested he could try sending his dogs over to the island as guardians

0: penguins rather than chickens or sheep. They were placed on Middle Island to protect the penguins from foxes during the breeding season. The first of several dogs to be used on Middle Island was called Oddball, and he made quite an impact.
1: A volunteer group was counting, doing penguin counting and stuff like that. And over a period of a couple of weeks, they found over 360 dead mutton birds who also live on the island and penguins on the island. So they spoke amongst each other. They tried baiting, they tried shooting, they tried fencing some areas off there. Just none that worked. And one of the volunteers suggested to Swampy Marsh, a local free-range egg farmer, and Swampy's just flippantly said, all they need is a couple of marammas out there. They're just chooks in dinner suits and they'll take care of the whole problem. And that's when they took Oddball out there, the first dog to go out there, the first time a marama dog had been used to look after a native species. And from Oddball's first night on the island, the fox's tracks and the killing of the birds stopped immediately.
0: The project was a huge success. The shepherd dogs stay on the island during the breeding season from October to March. It's as if they take on the responsibility for the care and well-being of the penguins. They're prepared to commit everything to protect the penguins. Amazingly, since Oddball and his four-legged successors were introduced, there was a steady increase in the penguin colony size. By 2013, there was an estimated 180 penguins, and by 2016, the population had reached over 200. And there was no evidence of a fox attack on a single penguin on Middle Island through to 2017 when the dogs stood on guard. But then, disaster struck the colony. Due to high tides and bad weather, no marammas were taken to the island. The colony had no shepherd. And without the dogs on patrol, the foxes came to the island and went on a killing spree. In a single night, at least 70 penguins died. The preservation project immediately returned the marammas to the island, and they have been successfully protecting the little penguins ever since. The shepherd makes all the difference. Today, Middle Island is a wildlife sanctuary that is home to breeding colonies of little blue penguins and short-tailed shearwaters. It's captured the interest of the world and provided a huge boost for tourism in the area. During the summer months, you can visit Middle Island on the Meet the Marama tours and experience the project firsthand. The Marama ambassador dogs also spend time at Flagstaff Hill Maritime Village, interacting with visitors and helping to educate people about environmental conservation. Middle Island is part of the Merry Marine Sanctuary. A dedicated group of volunteers assist in managing the features of this beautiful area. This innovative project is widely recognized as a world first and has received a number of awards. Over 6,000 volunteer hours have been contributed to the project in activities such as penguin monitoring, care and training of marama dogs, building of infrastructure on the island, and fox control. In 2014, this heartwarming story was made into called Oddball and enjoyed by people all over the world. The storyline is based on the true story of the Middle Island Conservation Project and focuses on one of the original marama shepherd dogs who protects the penguin colony and saves them from extinction. The movie is funny and touching and loving. In fact, the whole movie is basically about love, standing guard, protecting the needy and vulnerable. It's a reminder of the importance of having a good shepherd to protect the colony from danger. And the penguins aren't the only ones that need protection. We do too. In a sense, we all need a good shepherd as we face the challenges of life in the real world. Because there are times when we all feel unprotected and exposed to the elements of life.

0: financial struggles, marital difficulties, unfair treatment, employment problems. We need a good shepherd. That's the good news. We've got one. Listen to what Jesus says in John chapter 10 and verse 11. I am the good shepherd. The good shepherd lays down his life for the sheep. Jesus promises to be our shepherd, our protector. He's reminding us of the words of the shepherd's psalm. The opening line is the most famous line in all the psalms. This greatly loved song is extremely powerful in its simplicity. Here's what it says in Psalm 23. The Lord is my shepherd, I shall not want. He makes me lie down in green pastures. He leads me beside still waters. He restores my soul. He leads me in paths of righteousness for his name's sake. Isn't that reassuring? It's so comforting to know that the Good Shepherd will lead, guide, and protect us. No matter where we may be in life, he will lead us to a better place. No matter what predators may be lurking, he will protect us and lead us to a safe place. But there's more in Psalm 23. Listen as we continue. Even though I walk through the valley of the shadow of death, I will fear no evil, for you are with me. Your rod and your staff, they comfort me. Perhaps you are going through the valley of the shadow right now. Maybe the valley of the shadow of death. It may be the valley of the shadow of depression. It may be the valley of the shadow of discouragement. It may be the valley of the shadow of debt or conflict. Shadows can be scary. Remember being afraid of shadows when you were lying in bed as a child? But I've learned a few things about shadows. First, shadows can't hurt you. And second, shadows are always bigger than the source, and sometimes than reality. And here's the good news. Wherever there's a shadow, there has to be a light. You can't have a shadow without a light. So the key when you're going through the valley of the shadow is to turn your back on the shadow and look at the light. Because as long as you keep your eyes on the light, Jesus, the light of the world, Jesus, the Good Shepherd, the shadows won't scare you. That's how you get through the valleys. Jesus promises that even in your darkest valleys, he's there walking beside you. Just look at him. Don't be afraid. And remember this as well. Shepherds always carried a rod and a staff to protect their sheep. And in the same way, God has all that's necessary to protect you and care for you. So yes, you can trust him even in the darkest valleys. Here's how the shepherd's psalm ends. You prepare a table before me in the presence of my enemies. You anoint my head with oil. My cup overflows. Surely goodness and mercy shall follow me all the days of my life. And I shall dwell in the house of the Lord forever. God's protection and his reward lasts forever. The secret is knowing the shepherd, which reminds me of a famous Shakespeare actor who was the guest of honor at a social gathering where he received many requests to recite favorite parts from various literary works. An elderly retired pastor in the crowd asked the actor to recite Psalm 23, the Shepherd's Psalm. The actor agreed on the condition that the preacher would also recite it. Well, the actor's recitation was expertly presented with great dramatic emphasis, and the crowd gave him loud and lengthy applause. Then it was the old preacher's turn. His voice was rough and broken from many years of preaching, and his diction was anything but polished. But when he finished, there wasn't a dry eye in the room. When someone asked the actor what made the difference, he replied, "I know the psalm, but he knows the shepherd." If you would like to know the shepherd better and experience the inner peace and happiness that Jesus offers, then I'd like to recommend the free gift we have for all our Incredible Journey viewers today. It's the easy-to-read booklet, Psalm 23, The Shepherd's Psalm. This small booklet will provide more detail on this much-loved psalm. This booklet is our gift to you and is absolutely free. I guarantee there are no hidden costs or obligations whatsoever. So make sure you take this wonderful opportunity to receive the free gift we have for you today.
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0: If you've enjoyed our journey to Warrnambool and Middle Island to see the little penguins and our reflections on the Good Shepherd and the protection that Jesus offers us, then be sure to join us again next week when we will share another of life's journeys together. Until then, may God keep you safe and give you peace. Let's pray. Dear Heavenly Father, we all experience dark valleys and challenges in our lives, and we pray that you will protect us and lead us and guide us. We thank you for drawing near to us and for being our shepherd today and forever. In Jesus' name we pray. Amen.

0: He is risen. This is Ken Ham, a publisher of the award-winning family magazine, Answers. Yesterday, we celebrated Jesus' resurrection in our churches. Now, many skeptics say that the resurrection was a myth started by his disciples. The Gospels even record the religious leaders of the day spreading this very rumor. But think about this. History records that all but one of the disciples, John, were martyred for their faith in Christ. Some were crucified, others beheaded, and John was exiled. Would these men really suffer and die for something they knew was a lie? If, for example, they'd stolen Jesus' body, would they be willing to stand and refuse to deny the resurrection knowing they were going to die? No, they wouldn't. The resurrection did happen, and believers have hope for eternity.
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2: Welcome to Your Bible and You. 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I'm Dwight Lainhoff.
3: And I'm Rick Grieve.
2: Thanks for joining us today, friends. If you have your Bibles ready, let's open up God's Word and let's begin our study with prayer. Pastor Rick?
3: That sounds like a great idea. Let's pray. Lord, we are grateful for the opportunity today to study Your Word, to know that You inspired it and that You will inspire and use it in our lives as we turn to it now. We thank You that You've given us this time, and now we just dedicate it to knowing You better and to having Your Word impact our lives for the good. And we thank You that we have good news to discover today in Your Word. In Jesus' name, amen.
2: Pastor Rick, you haven't been able to be with us for several weeks, and we're glad that you're with us again as we've gone into the book of James. And James is very specific and was prescriptive to some problems that he saw in some of the churches that he was writing to. And he was concerned about the missing out of general Christian principles that Jesus taught, the kind of larger picture, and then he brings it down to specifics. He talked about making plans, we looked at last time, for the future without considering, what if Jesus comes?
3: Mm-hmm.
2: Or what if my life doesn't go the way I planned it? Those sorts of things. So
3: that's life.
2: It is life, but a Christian should respond to those life situations differently than a non-Christian. That seems to be his message.
3: Mm-hmm.
2: And here in James chapter 5, he gives a warning, and he's kind of, some pastors might not say some of the things that he says here for fear that people will be offended. But he was deeply concerned about a sociological problem that he saw, yes, even in the Christian church.
3: Okay, let's look at James 5:1. Now listen, you rich people. Weep and wail because of the misery that is coming upon you. Your wealth has rotted, and moths have eaten your clothes. Your gold and silver are corroded. Their corrosion will testify against you and eat your flesh like fire. You have hoarded wealth in the last days. Look, the wages you failed to pay the workmen who mowed your fields are crying out against you. The cries of the harvesters have reached the ears of the Lord Almighty. You have lived on earth in luxury and self-indulgence. You have fattened yourselves in the day of slaughter. You have condemned and murdered innocent men who were not opposing you.
2: Boy, that's pretty specific. Now, let's make sure that we understand what James is saying. He is proclaiming the worthlessness of riches, not the worthlessness of the rich.
3: Mm-hmm.
2: There were some early followers of Jesus, Joseph of Arimathea, Nicodemus, who seemed to be wealthy people and who kept the Christian church funded as it began. But, you know, the fact is, friends, that today's money is going to be worthless when Christ returns, and maybe even before that. And so we need to spend our time accumulating the kind of treasures that will be worthwhile in God's kingdom. And Jesus spoke about that so often in his stories and in his teaching. And so supporting families that need help, missionaries that are spreading the gospel, churches that need funds to do their work more effectively. All of these things, and instead of competing with worldly standards, keeping up with the Joneses, James's message is here, make sure your priorities are right. And by the way, it's clear, not just from the scripture, but from life. We can't always say it's the wealthy that are money grubbers. I have known people who had very little but were so focused mm-hmm. on what they had or what they didn't have that they were not enjoying life at all.
3: Yeah, it doesn't necessarily a matter of being rich. It's how you look at the things that God has provided to us, and He is the one that's given us jobs, the ability to make money and to take care of our families. But you can't take it with you. And Dwight, you referenced the fact that I haven't been with our uh-huh. our listeners the last several weeks, and
2: right.
3: my father passed away.
2: Yes,
3: and so it's given me an opportunity to kind of reflect on his life, and not wealthy in the ways of the world. Mm-hmm. But just rich in so many other areas of life, character, patience, very generous, very kind, very gracious, and very wealthy in those areas.
2: Those are treasures.
3: And those are the things that, will transfer, I guess, from the earthly kingdom to the heavenly kingdom. And that's really what James is saying. These things that we strive so hard for and think, well, we can't be happy unless we have, this, that, or the other thing.
2: Well, some of these attitudes that he is referring to, they're not as much of a contrast in our neighborhoods as was happening then. But the fact mm-hmm. were there were innocent people that were being exploited by the rich. There were people that were poor and in debt, and they had no choice but to sell their families into slavery. And these were the issues that he was facing, that he was seeing all around him in the social structure of the Roman Empire. And he's saying Christians should be different in their response to that.
3: Mm-hmm.
2: Now, the fact, though, is that despite the wealth and the wonderfulness of our own society and our own country, we do have rich, we do have poor. And the understanding of our responsibility, regardless of whatever programs are available from society, from the government, whether it's local or otherwise, we still have a participatory opportunity. We mm-hmm. can participate in helping people who are in need and finding they're all around us. We may not realize who they all are.
3: Yes, and I think the Lord loves it when we really manifest something that He did in the ultimate expression of sending His Son to the world to be our Savior. He loved us so much that He gave. And what are we giving to be a blessing to other people? It could be the time. It could be just taking an extra few minutes to listen to someone who wants to
2: right.
3: unburden themselves. Ways.
2: Yes.
3: So many ways we can contribute to the blessing and benefit of other people.
2: And James here is really getting down to these basic value systems of what it means to be a Christian. How we treat those who are less fortunate financially and otherwise, he's been talking about. Not giving credit to someone because of their standing financially, as we saw in a chapter in the past, and ignoring the poor people. There was a mentality among many of the religious people of James's day that if you are wealthy, you must be blessed by God, and if you are poor, you must be kind of a wicked person, and it's your own fault anyway.
3: Mm-hmm.
2: And so he's trying to contradict that. We now find, as we get to verse 7 of chapter 5, that he is dealing with another basic Christian principle, and that mm-hmm. is the value of patience in our own suffering.
3: Yes, and what a value it is. In verse 7, it says, "Be patient, then, brothers, until the Lord's coming. See how the farmer waits for the land to yield its valuable crop, and how patient he is for the autumn and spring rains. You too, be patient and stand firm, because the Lord's coming is near. Don't grumble against each other, brothers, or you will be judged. The judge is standing at the door."
2: All right. He drags in a whole bunch of stuff in just a few sentences, doesn't he? The patience of the farmer. I needed a couple extra credits in college before I graduated, so I took vegetable gardening. And here, college credit for vegetable gardening. And I'm not a gifted gardener. I could grow radishes, but who can? Everybody can grow radishes, mm-hmm. and they come about pretty quick. But the patience of a crop. My father-in-law is a farmer up in Canada. You know, he has canola and he has wheat and all this other stuff. And it takes a long time with a lot of difficulties going there. But finally, there's an harvest. But here's how he connects this. He said, the Lord's coming near.
3: Mm-hmm.
2: Now, there were people who were possibly impatient. Does that happen today? Oh, yeah. There's a lot of people that are saying, come on, Lord, it's about time. When are you going to come? Aren't you ever going to come? Or they try to search for hidden codes in the Bible to kind of give evidence that it's going to be now,
3: mm-hmm.
2: in our time, in our day. Maybe.
3: They set specific dates.
2: Yeah.
3: And...
2: but the specific thing that he is saying here is, be patient, stand firm. The Lord is coming. His coming is near. And you say, well, it's 2,000 years ago. That's okay. Those people aren't alive,
3: mm-hmm.
2: but their lives were ones that needed to be reformed. They needed a revival. And he says, don't grumble against each other. That was happening in the early Christian church. Does that happen in our churches today? All too often.
3: Yes.
2: And he's mm-hmm. concerned about the judgment. And he said, look, Jesus is the judge, and he's standing at the door. So when things go wrong, I know, we tend to grumble against and blame others for our miseries. But blaming others is easier than owning up to our share of the responsibility. So mm-hmm. he's really saying here, before you judge others for their shortcomings, remember, Christ is the judge. He's going to come. He's going to evaluate all of us. And he's not going to let us get away with shifting the blame to others.
3: The second coming really does bring all these things into perspective,
2: yes.
3: I think, in the proper sphere. And I know my father was a gardener,
2: uh-huh.
3: and one of the things that we had to do, we lived in Florida at the time, and the soil just wasn't conducive to growing, you
2: right.
3: know, the vegetables that he was used to growing where he grew up in Michigan. And so we took all sorts of measures to try to build up the soil. And it was a process of 2 or 3 years before that plot of ground actually began to produce
2: mm-hmm. and a
3: crop
2: yeah.
3: Where we were getting tomatoes and cucumbers and, you know, the different kinds of melons and things that he enjoyed growing. But, you know, he was just very methodical, mm-hmm. very patient with it. And eventually it did produce a crop. And
2: that's what James is saying will happen in
3: our
2: lives.
3: We may become impatient with each other.
2: Yes.
3: I might be able to see in you a character or flaw mm-hmm. or two, possibly.
2: Three.
3: Mm-hmm. But if that's the case, how do I deal with that? Do I trust that the Lord is working in your life? I need to.
2: Yes.
3: And if I do, then God is going to work in your life to produce the fruits of the Spirit and the temperament that will be open to, mm-hmm. to growth and to change. And really, we don't get anywhere when we point fingers,
2: yeah.
3: when we judge each other, when we grumble against each other. In light of the second coming, that's counterproductive.
2: It really is. Now, James, again, I will remind you, he's in Jerusalem. He's kind of the head of the Christian church based in Jerusalem. And most of the Christian believers had at one time been fully involved and probably still considered themselves Hebrews, Jews. And so they knew the stories. They knew the same stories that you and I read in the Old Testament. And one of them is about the prophets. And now he uses, starting in verse 10, the example of the prophets for Christians.
3: Brothers, as an example of patience in the face of suffering, take the prophets who spoke in the name of the Lord. As you know, we consider blessed those who have persevered. You have heard of Job's perseverance and have seen what the Lord finally brought about. The Lord is full of compassion and mercy.
2: I mean, if you reread the stories there in the Old Testament about some of those fellows, Elijah and Moses and Jeremiah, I mean, nobody liked them. They were always moaning and arguing about it, but they felt they were doing the Lord's work, and he was giving them a message to share, and they knew before they started that it wouldn't always be accepted. But he is saying their patience can be an example to us, and the issues that are very important to us, but we need patience in going through.
3: It's interesting here that Job is named,
2: mm-hmm.
3: and I've got a little note here that Job was perseverant, not necessarily patient.
2: Right.
3: And sometimes...
2: We talk about the patience, isn't always there, but he did persevere.
3: Yeah, sometimes in our frustration, we may lose patience, But let's be perseverant about the things that we know will produce good things in our lives, even though it may be difficult at times. In verse 12, it goes on, it says, "Above all, my brothers, do not swear, not by heaven or by earth or by anything else. Let your yes be yes and your no, no, or you will be condemned."
2: This is really a summary of some things that Jesus said on the Sermon on the Mount in Matthew chapter 5, verse 34 and onward. And I know my wife reminds me that I talk too much. I tell too many things. And she said, you know, just answer yes or no. You don't have to tell them everything that has to do with it.
3: Does she know you're on the radio and that this is something?
2: This is what I do. But anyway, it is true that sometimes a person with a reputation for exaggeration, or in this case what James is talking about, even lying, can't get anyone to believe anything mm-hmm. on his word alone. Mm-hmm. And it was like they over-exaggerated. You know, it's the truth. I swear by heaven or earth or whatever they were swearing by, which they did often in that day. And it didn't convince anybody because their reputation for accuracy seemed to have been long gone. Mm-hmm. And so he's saying, you know, by avoiding lies or half-truths or omissions of the truth, you'll be known as a trustworthy person. Mm-hmm. What a great thing.
3: Yeah, I think James is saying let's not be flippant about the way we use God's name, about the vows that we enter into, mm-hmm. Not taking them lightly. I don't think he's saying that we shouldn't consider contracts and oaths, right. But we need to be very serious about those things and know the implications of them for the people that we're working with.
2: I was at a car dealership one day, and every third sentence, the guy would say to me, let me be honest with you, and I knew he wasn't. You know, and any time he said that, I had real questions as to his accuracy.
3: Was there a red light that would go off?
2: It just seemed to be that way, and it was. And James is talking about that. Oh, there's these people that are always insisting on their truthfulness and their honesty, and there's some really serious questions about it.
3: So yeah.
2: People, if you have a reputation for honesty,

0: honesty, it will be believed. You don't have to go around proving that you're saying yes correctly.
1: Yeah, that's kind of an interesting little catchphrase, let me be honest with you.
0: Yeah, I know.
1: As if to say, you know, I've been talking to you for 15, 20 minutes. Now
0: I'm going
1: to
0: be honest.
1: Right. Hopefully you've been honest the whole time. But this next section, Dwight, does bring it back to our conversation with the Lord and the prayer of faith and how it can be useful in our lives and can be very productive for us in our growth. Verse 13, it says, "Is any of you in trouble? He should pray. Is anyone happy? Let him sing songs of praise. Is any one of you sick? He should call the elders of the church to pray over him and anoint him with oil in the name of the Lord. And their prayer offered in faith will make the sick person well. The Lord will raise him up, and he will be forgiven. Therefore, confess your sins to each other and pray for each other so that you may be healed. The prayer of a righteous man is powerful and effective."
0: You know, people in a church community, they're not alone. Members of Christ's body should be able to count on others for their prayerful support.
1: Absolutely.
0: And, especially when they're sick or suffering. And the leaders of the church should be available to respond to the members of the church. And notice it says the prayer offered in faith. It doesn't necessarily refer to the faith of the sick person, but to the faith of the person that's praying. And so God heals, the faith doesn't. And all prayers are subject to God's will. But, you know, friends, our prayers are part of God's healing process. And that's why God sometimes waits for our prayers of faith before intervening to heal a person.
1: It's interesting to me the idea of the prayer and how we respond. If you're in trouble, pray. If you're happy,
0: sing.
1: Sing songs.
0: Yeah, rejoice.
1: And praise the Lord. If you're sick, draw other people to agree that this sickness is something that they want you to be healed from and appeal to the Lord. And it's just very practical. And really the bottom line is the spiritual healing, isn't it? Need through the grace and the mercy of our Lord. Where we confess to each other, hey, I haven't treated you
0: right
1: in the way that has honored you, and I'm sorry about that. Will you forgive me? Those kinds of words are powerful in the lives of believers.
0: And, right.
1: and it gives a testimony to those kind of outside the circle of believers that, my, this Christianity, this faith that you have, it makes a real significant difference.
0: Yeah, it does. And this idea, you know, we can go directly to God, of course, with our prayers and asking for forgiveness. But if we've sinned against someone else, we have a responsibility to go to them and ask him or her for forgiveness. Or if we've affected the whole church, maybe we need to confess to the church.
1: Mm-hmm.
0: But if after confessing a private sin to God, we still don't feel his forgiveness, we may wish to confess that sin to a fellow believer and hear their assurance. I had a young woman come to me one day, and she said, "Pastor, you know, when I was 12 years old, I did this or that." And she says, "I just don't feel forgiven." I said, wait a minute. Did you ask God for forgiveness? Well, yes, of course. Do you believe the Bible? Oh, yes. Well, the Bible says if we confess our sins, he's faithful and just to forgive us our sins and to cleanse us from all unrighteousness. She says, "You're making it too easy." I said, "That's the good news."
1: Yeah, it absolutely
0: is. It works. Mm-hmm. It works that way. But he continues with this, giving an illustration from some of the patriarchs, the prophets that he had mentioned earlier there, with this next verse.
1: "Elijah was a man just like us. He prayed earnestly that it would not rain. And it did not rain on the land for 3.5 years. Again he prayed, and the heavens gave rain, and the earth produced its crops. My brothers, if one of you should wander from the truth, and someone should bring him back, remember this, whoever turns a sinner from the error of his way will save him from death and cover over a multitude of sins."
0: Elijah, he says, is a man just like us. I mean, he had problems. He sometimes was a bit impatient. And he sometimes spoke even more forthrightly, and then sometimes, in a crunch, he got afraid and took off.
1: Mm-hmm.
0: But So he was

0: But it says here he prayed earnestly, and the example was during the time of Ahab and Jezebel, a wicked king and queen. God withheld rain, and then the rain came back to teach them a lesson.
1: It's really hard to imagine praying that it wouldn't rain.
0: In a desert area.
1: Yeah, knowing that you yourself would be negatively affected by it.
0: He was. He was sitting by a brook named Cherith, and it dried up.
1: Yeah.
0: And he couldn't figure it out until he remembered, oh, yeah, I prayed for that. And yet, the key word here, Pastor Rick, is that he prayed earnestly. You know, I think the Lord really delights in answering earnest prayers that we submit to him. But, you know, the Lord said, you have to ask. You don't get, we read earlier in James, because you never ask. Mm-hmm. I've said that to my kids. Okay, you want something? You better ask for it. Otherwise, you know, I won't know you want it.
1: Perhaps this prayer is unlike many, many prayers. Mm-hmm. It's an uncommon prayer to pray for problems, for challenge. And perhaps Elijah's earnestness was really reflected in the fact that he felt like, well, there's really no other way that God can get through to his people except to bring this horrible drought condition into the land. The sickness, the idolatry, the lack of any desire toward God is so pervasive that it's going to take a crisis.
0: Yes.
1: And sometimes as I look at our society today, mm-hmm. I think some of those similar thoughts, but I don't pray that the Lord would bring a curse on New Orleans because of its wickedness, or it's just kind of a foreign thought, and yet here is Elijah. He's come to the point where he realizes, wow, if the Lord's going to get through, perhaps the crop's not coming up, perhaps the results from the drought and the lack of food and the just the overwhelming urgency of wanting the Lord's blessing back again will bring this about. And it certainly did when you think about them going to Mount Carmel and the whole showdown between God and the prophets of Baal.
0: We've come to the end of the book of James. And if you think about it, the book of James is emphasizing the faith spoken of by Jesus and the disciples, and certainly by the Apostle Paul. He's emphasizing that faith in action. Right living, he says, is the evidence and the result of the type of faith that Jesus taught.
1: Mm-hmm.
0: And as church members, as Christians, we must serve with compassion. We need to speak lovingly and truthfully, living in obedience to God's commands, and loving one another. And so the whole body of believers ought to be an example of heaven on earth, drawing people to Christ through love for God and love for each other. It's a real challenge for us, isn't it? If we truly believe God's word, we will live God's word day by day. Because mm-hmm. you see, friends, God's word is not merely something we read or think about, but it's something we do. It's how we live. Belief, faith, and trust, it has to have hands and feet. And guess what? Those are our hands and feet.
1: Yeah, I like this last couple of verses, Dwight, where it talks about those who are brothers in Christ, mm-hmm. looking at somebody who has wandered away.
0: Yes.
1: And I wonder if our listeners know of any wanderers in their circle of influence.
0: Yeah.
1: And just the responsibility that we have to be concerned, not to just kind of throw up our hands and say, well, you've made your bed, you're going to have to lie in it, this is your problem. No, but to really be concerned and to take compassion, because we know that sin leads to frustration and to separation from God and ultimately to death. But I think the Holy Spirit will prompt us to look at people and to see perhaps where they are making mistakes and are living for this world and trying to build up riches and thinking that's where the true joy in life comes. It's all about money, but really it's not. It's about service. It's about love. And to bring somebody back around to where their priorities are in order, turning a sinner from the error of the way. The good news, I think, is that God will forgive all of those errors. And if you've ever been a wanderer,
0: right. Welcome home.
1: Yes, it's wonderful to be back and to know that that doesn't matter to God. He welcomes you back just like he welcomed back the prodigal son in that beautiful story in the Gospels. The good news is that our sins can be forgiven.
0: Well, I know you've been blessed and you've enjoyed studying the Scripture today as we have. We'd like to hear your comments, your prayer requests. You certainly can send them to Your Bible, Post Office Box 33082, Knoxville, Tennessee 37930. You can email yourbible@radiodwight.com. And if you have friends or family that would like to listen but they cannot hear this program locally, you can listen online at www.radiodwight.com. But until we meet again at this same time, I'm Dwight Lainhoff, reminding you that we don't live by bread alone, but by every word that proceeds from the mouth of God.

0: For this cause I bow my knees unto the Father of our Lord Jesus Christ, of whom the whole family in heaven and earth is named, that he would grant you according to the riches of his glory to be strengthened with might by his Spirit in the inner man, that Christ may dwell in your hearts by faith, that ye, being rooted and grounded in love, may be able to comprehend with all saints what is the breadth and length and depth and height, and to know the love of Christ which passeth knowledge, that ye might be filled with all the fullness of God. Now unto him that is able to do exceeding abundantly above all that we ask or think, according to the power that worketh in us, unto him be glory in the church by Christ Jesus throughout all ages, world without end. Amen.
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2: Now a look at your evening weather on Columbia Christian Talk Radio. Partly sunny with thunderstorms today with a high near 95 and lows around 75. Partly sunny tomorrow with a high of 94 and lows around 72. For your Wednesday, partly sunny with a high near 94 and lows around 72. And for Thursday, mostly sunny with a high near 97 and lows around 74. That's your evening weather on Columbia Christian Talk Radio.
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4: From the Christian News Radio Network, I'm Jim Miller. Over 900 people dead in Venezuela as rescuers race to find earthquake victims. Government officials said more than 3,300 others also injured when the back-to-back quakes hit on Wednesday. U.S. has deployed search and rescue teams to the country. President Trump says Iran has violated the framework peace agreement signed just a week ago. In a post today, Trump said Iran violated the ceasefire agreement by firing at least four attack drones at ships moving through the Strait of Hormuz. When asked if the U.S. would respond, Trump would only tell reporters, "You'll find out." And President Trump urging House Republicans in a social media post to unify and stop grandstanding after a group of hardline conservatives brought most House activity to a halt this week over the Save America Act. News Nation's Libby Dean says he's also promising relief for American farmers.
5: That post from the president coming after a meeting here at the White House with House Speaker Mike Johnson, who says that President Trump does not want to see any of these congressional blockades that we're seeing, but we're unlikely to see any real movement here until the Senate returns, and that's not happening until mid-July. President Trump was inside the Rose Garden hosting the Center for Farmers and telling them that relief is coming.
6: We also called on Congress to pass a supplemental funding bill. We're going to be getting an $11 billion payment in relief to our farmers.
4: Congress is in recess with both the Senate and the House out of session for Independence Day. And President Trump thanking faith leaders in Washington, D.C., marking his first speech at the Washington Hilton since the White House Correspondents' Dinner shooting. The president thanked members of the Faith and Freedom Coalition today for their efforts that got him back to the White House. Earlier this year, it was the place where the third alleged assassination attempt against him took place. Trump joking, hopefully things will get better. The Texas Education Board voting today on a required reading list that includes Bible passages. News Nation's Xavier Walton has more.
7: It could impact more than 5 million students statewide. The Texas State Board of Education getting ready for a final vote today on sweeping curriculum changes, expanding Bible-based lessons across multiple grade levels. Supporters say it would put more emphasis on Texas history, American history, and Western civilization, add Bible passages to require required reading lists while expanding lessons on the Bible's influence on American history and government.
4: If approved, the Texas State Board of Education, which is controlled by Republicans, the reading list would take effect in 2030. Well, it's World Cup soccer on this Friday. Norway battling France. Iraq taking on Senegal at the hour in World Cup group play. Later today in Group H, Saudi Arabia facing Cape Verde. Spain plays Uruguay in the last pair of games for the day. Belgium will battle New Zealand, and Iran will take on Egypt. And wherever you are, enjoy the World Cup games this week. From Christian News Radio Network, I'm Jim Miller. To hear this and other reports on demand, visit ChristianNewsRadio.org.
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8: Christ's perfect life record is put in place of the sinful records of all who accept Him. Isn't that good news? Yes, all, in spite of all my mistakes, in spite of all my sins, if I trust Him, if I say, God, take my life, my sinful life, my flawed life, my self-centered life, take my life, I yield it to You voluntarily, I give it to You, God says, good, I can handle that. I'll give You instead my own. Isn't that good? And in the records of heaven, it shows Ron's life as if Jesus' life. Wow. Wow. No wonder that's called the Book of Life. That is life. Christ also rose again from the dead. It's interesting what we read in John chapter 10. We read there that Jesus says, I have a commandment from my Father. I have authority from my Father to lay down my life. And I have authority from my Father to take it up again. Now that's not because it's a self-given authority. This is something that His Father chose for Him. Alright? So I have authority to lay it down. If you read John 19, you find the story of how Jesus actually died. It says there that Jesus bowed His head and gave up His spirit. Now, when a person dies, the reverse takes place. You die, and because you die, you drop your head. But Jesus voluntarily gave up His life. Just like the Father gave Him authority to do. He gave up His life, but when He was dead, did He resurrect Himself? He says He had authority to do so, to take up His life again. He didn't, though. Every time you read in the New Testament about the resurrection of Jesus, it says the Spirit of God resurrected Him, or the Father resurrected Him, or God resurrected Him. In other words, Jesus could have resurrected Himself. His divinity never went away. You can't kill divinity. But He didn't do that. He let God do that. In other words, He didn't take that prerogative. And He rose again simply because somebody else chose for Him to rise again. Christ ascended to the Father. You see the common denominator in Jesus' life here. The common denominator is simple. God gives Himself to God. Jesus gave Himself in total submission to God. And that is why He is our example. That is how we need to live. That is how we need to. We don't need to worry about being perfect. We need to perfectly trust Him. In other words, every time we're faced with a situation, let's just go to Jesus. Let's just turn to Jesus. Let's just look to Jesus. Let's just fix our eyes on Jesus. Let's say, okay, Jesus, I made a mistake. I blew it here. I'm coming to You. And Jesus says, bingo, I got You. I got You covered. But He says He ascended to the Father 40 days after His resurrection. He went up to heaven. And the Bible says in Hebrews chapter 7 verse 25. In fact, if you have your Bibles, open them to Hebrews 7:25. I don't have this on the screen. Hebrews 7:25. Remember, we talked about Hebrews 7 and 8 yesterday. And I hope that you had a chance to read some of that. In Hebrews 7 verse 25, we read in this page 1608 of the study Bible. Therefore, He's also able to save, talking about Jesus, to the uttermost those who come to God through Him, since He always lives to make intercession for them. So He has been interceding for us in heaven. He is our high priest interceding for us. That means every time you pray, He listens to you. Every time you're in need, he comes to help you. Every time you need intercession, Christ is the one who is your priest and mine. We have a private priest, if you will, in Jesus Christ, the Son of God. What does understanding the love of God do in a person? What it does is the same that Jesus exemplified. In other words, because he and the Father were one, he understood the love of his Father. He surrendered to his Father completely. A few moments ago, I told you about that experience when I was a young professor and I saw the love of God in overwhelming ways. You know what happened after that to me? Do you think that I felt like being self-centered and, you know, egotistical or rude with people? No. What it caused in my heart was total surrender. God, if you will do this, if you were willing to do this for me, I don't deserve to be alive. I don't deserve anything whatsoever. But because you love me, give me any small way to honor you in some way. Remember the story of Mary Magdalene? Mary Magdalene was a prostitute. She was in trouble. That girl was in trouble. And God showed her his great love and forgiveness. Jesus cast out 7 demons out of her. She was also demon-possessed. I mean, that was one woman in trouble. And all of that to her represented new life. She was so grateful to Jesus that it didn't matter what anybody else said. That's why she came and anointed his feet with that perfume and interrupted the feast. It didn't matter. Nothing else mattered to her than to show her love for him. That is what happens when you see the love of God for you. Nothing else matters except to show Prince. Romans 6 verse 3 says, "Or do you not know that as many of us as were baptized into Christ Jesus were baptized into his death?" In other words, that happens to us too. As we understand him, we surrender self like he surrendered his divinity, we surrender our humanity. Therefore, we were buried with him through baptism into death. Just as Christ was raised from the dead by the glory of the Father, you see, by the glory of the Father, even so we also should walk in newness of life. So the result of understanding the gospel, the result of understanding the goodness of God, the result of understanding the love, the depth of the love of God, is newness of life. According to Revelation, then who needs to hear this message today? Well, according to Revelation, all who dwell on the earth, every nation, tribe, tongue, and people. Don't you think everybody needs to hear that message?
9: Yes. Amen.
8: This is the only message that can jar us loose from our own selves. Jesus wants you to be ready for his coming. Please understand that. He wants you to be ready for this coming. And that's why he says the first thing you need to understand is that everlasting gospel. And everything else is in the context of that everlasting gospel. Now let's look specifically.

Specifically, at that first message, what we should do, what else we should do, and why is it so important to do it? That's what the first message will cover. Look in verse 7. An angel was flying, saying with a loud voice, "Fear God and give glory to Him, for the hour of His judgment has come. And worship Him who made heaven and earth, the sea and the springs of water." What does it mean to fear God? Now, most people say, "Fear God, you know, I'm afraid." No, that's not what fear God is. In fact, linguistically in the Hebrew, the word root for fear God is the same, is connected with love, actually. Love. Fearing God has to do with a relationship. To fear God means to respect, to honor Him, to reverence Him. To fear God is what happened to me in that office after I saw that great love of God. To fear God is to say, "God, if You can use me in any way, I'm Yours." That's to fear God. To fear God is to honor Him with everything He says. Ecclesiastes is an interesting book in the Old Testament. It is the last writings of the wisest man that ever lived, Solomon, who had everything in the world, all the money in the world, all the girls in the world, all the wisdom in the world, all the abilities in the world. It's an interesting read because he says that after he had all of this, the truth of the matter is that none of it really mattered. And he comes to the very end of his life, and he comes to the end of that book, Ecclesiastes, and in chapter 12, verse 13, he says what really matters. He says, "Let us hear the conclusion of the whole matter. Fear God and keep His commandments, for that is man's all." In other words, Solomon says, that's the bottom line. Everything else, I know everything that a human being can learn, and I'm telling you, what really lasts, what really matters, is to honor God, is to follow His commandments, is to honor Him by saying yes to whenever He says, "What would you do this? You know, would you follow me? Would you do this? Can I ask you to do this?" And we would say yes, and yes, and yes, and yes. That's to honor Him. That's to fear Him. That's not to be afraid of Him. That's to fear God. That's to honor Him. In Proverbs 3:1, it gives us even a clearer picture of the relationship between commandment keeping and whom we are doing this for. "My son," God says, "do not forget My law, but let your heart keep My commands." In other words, God does not expect strangers to do that. God expects children to do that. God expects those who know Him to do that. God expects those who understand Him to do it. And He says, "You are My son. I love you. I love you. I have two sons. I love those boys. They're not little boys anymore. They're 6'2 and 6 feet and good looking. They took after their mother." "Do not forget My law. Let your heart keep My commands." Revelation 14:7 says, "Fear God and give glory to Him." What does that mean? What does it mean to give glory to God? To give glory to God is to honor Him in everything we do in our lives. Here's an example. 1 Corinthians 10:31. "Therefore, whether you eat or drink or whatever you do, do all to" what? The glory of God. Eating and drinking, is that something we need to do every day? Or we do every day? Yeah, we pretty much do, right? We survive, we eat and drink every day. So this is Paul's shorthand by saying, whatever you do, do that to the glory of God. It's in our lifestyle. You see, our actions speak louder than words, don't they? They really do. I can preach until I'm blue in the face. The truth of the matter is, what I do will be even more important than what I say. And everyone else who is looking into Christians, those who follow God, etc., etc., will gauge that based on what you do, not just so much on what you say. So giving glory to God is based on what

God. In other words, we are beaten down, we are miserably treated, we are dealt with injustice, but for your sake, we want to endure so that it will be to the glory of God. You see, so that you can see that God can actually work through human beings to the glory of God. So that first message, fear God, give glory to Him. What else we should do? That first message tells us what else. And worship Him who made heaven and earth, the sea and the springs of water. Interesting. The focal point is on worshiping the Creator God. Why would God bother to send a message to the last day people in the world right before He comes, a message that says, worship the Creator God? Perhaps because He figured we would forget the Creator God. You see, about 150 years ago, evolution began to take root in Western minds. In evolution, what it has done, it has basically dislodged God from human beings. Because if we are born, I mean, if we evolve from naturalistic processes, who needs God? We don't owe God anything. We only owe the amoebas something, you know? We don't owe God anything. So we start losing a sense of dependence on God. There's many other factors that make us forget God as the Creator, but that is not what you find in the book of Revelation. In the book of Revelation, you find that God is the Creator, and this is the reason why He calls us to worship Him, before He calls us to worship Him as a Redeemer. Because He made us before He saved us, right? So even if we didn't need any salvation, that's why the angels worship God. The angels didn't need salvation. They never fell. They never sinned, and yet they worship God all the time. Why? Because they were created by God. Worship Him who made heaven and earth. Oh, I wish I had time tonight to just paint a picture of the great vastness, the amazing creativity of God. It is awesome in every way. From the minutest atom to the grandest galaxy, all nature calls us to worship our loving Creator. We worship Him because He made us. We owe everything to Him. The Bible says that the breath that we breathe is His breath in us. Imagine, I want you to imagine this for the sake of an illustration. Imagine if God were to pinch His nose and close His mouth and stop breathing. I just want you to imagine this. We would have no life, you know. After a couple minutes, we're all falling like flies. That is how dependent we are on our Creator. That is how much He means to us. Let alone the whole business about saving us from our sins. Revelation 4:11 tells us what the angels of heaven do. You are worthy, they chant, they sing. Oh Lord, to receive glory and honor and power. Why? For You created all things, and by Your will they exist, and they were created. That is why heaven exalts God. And at the last time, there will be only two kinds of people, remember. Those who will worship the Creator, and those who will end up worshiping the beast and His image. And we'll talk about that in a future presentation. So the first message, to summarize, you know, why is it so urgent? You know, we need to fear God. We need to glorify God. We need to worship the Creator. Why is it so urgent? And the Bible says it is because the hour of His judgment has come. Now, there's a misunderstanding. People think that the judgment will not begin until after Jesus comes to this earth, and then He will separate the sheep from the goat. That analogy is a helpful analogy to help us understand that there will be only two kinds of people. But the truth is that that by the time Jesus comes, the decisions will have been made as to who will go with Him to heaven and who will not. The Bible says in James that we're going to be judged according to the law of liberty, and then it quotes several commandments. So it is the commandments of God. Basically, what it's saying is that we're going to be judged by what we do, not what we say, by our actions. But we're going to be judged because we yield to God. You know, those who yield to God, then the actions of God are working through their lives. And those who are on their own, then it is their works that
God judges. You know, Revelation 20 says that those who were the dead, who will perish.

0: were judged by their works. Those who are surrendered to Christ, they're judged by God's works. Revelation is a book about eternal choices. And that's why we read in Revelation 22:12, "And behold, I'm coming quickly, and my reward is with me to give to everyone according to his work." My reward is with me. My reward is with me. Verse 11 says, "Let him be righteous still. He who is unjust, let him be unjust still. He who is filthy, let him be filthy still. He who is righteous, let him be righteous still. He who is holy, let him be holy still." In other words, no changing of the of groups here. No changing of teams. By the time he comes, our destinies will be set. That means that judgment will have to have begun before his coming. In fact, the Bible says that. 1 Peter 4:17, "For the time has come for judgment to begin," where? At the house of God. Who do you think that is? His people, those who follow him. Those who make up his house. That means you and me, or most who have made a profession of following the Lord Jesus Christ. We'll talk more about that in a future evening as well. So to summarize that first angel's message, to call, that's a call to accept the everlasting gospel. That is a call to loving obedience to his commandments. That is a call to give glory to God in our lifestyle and behavior. It is a call to worship the Creator God. It is an urgent call to live godly lives in the light of the fact that there is a judgment and that is taking place now, because we don't know how soon the Lord Jesus will come. Jesus wants us to be ready for his coming. The second message of Revelation 14, we'll just go very quickly through 2nd and 3rd because we'll spend several nights on both of them in the future. The second message doesn't only talk about the truth, it exposes error. Let's read in verse 8. "Another angel followed, saying, 'Babylon is fallen, that great city, because she has made all nations drink of the wine of the wrath of her fornication.'" Babylon is fallen, fallen. When the Bible repeats that, fallen, fallen, when Jesus says truly, truly, which is really in Hebrew, in Aramaic, it was amin, amin, from which we get amen, amen. It means this is really important. Babylon is fallen, and I want you to know that, and the world needs to know that. You see, God's last day message warns us about this false system of worship. Babylon was self-made religion, just like it was in Babel, who those people, when they made that tower, and they said, "Okay, we're going to save ourselves. We have a means to make it happen." That is what Babylon represents in the book of Revelation. Even Nebuchadnezzar, the great king of Babylon, reflected that in his own life when he said, the king spoke saying, "Is this not this great Babylon that I have built for a royal dwelling by my mighty power and for the honor of my majesty?" In other words, me, me, me, me, me. I am the great God of myself. If you have to have the last word, you have not allowed God to have it. And that is Babylon. That is false. Babylon's man-made system of religion is fallen. In other words, what the devil really proposed doesn't work and will not last. That's why four chapters later we find, "And he cried mightily with a loud voice, saying, 'Babylon the great is fallen. And I heard another voice from heaven saying, Come out of her, my people, lest you share in her sins and lest you receive of her plagues.'" I believe that today, in these last days, right before the coming of the Lord Jesus, there are a lot of sincere people who follow God, who honor God, but they are trapped in Babylon. But they don't recognize it. They don't know that. And God wants them to understand what that is. And he says, "Come out of her," because even though you're sincere, not coming out of it may mean that you are going to get trapped and you're going to participate in the last plagues. I don't want you to go through that. Come out of her now. God wants us to be ready for his coming. He wants us to be ready for his coming. What is the last message given? The third message in verse 9. "Then a third angel followed them, saying with a loud voice, 'If anyone worships the beast and his image, and receives a mark on his forehead or on his hand, he himself shall also drink of the wine of the wrath of God, which is poured out full strength into the cup of his indignation.'" This is a reference to the beast of Revelation 13, that, you know, the previous chapter. And in Revelation 13, we have a very, very ugly mutt of a creature. Why? Because it is an amalgamation of other beasts. For the first time, we see that. This beast represents a political religious power. We'll talk about that in the future. But let me give you an introduction to that. Verse 2 of chapter 13. Now the beast which I saw was like a leopard. His feet were like the feet of a bear, and his mouth like the mouth of a lion. And the dragon gave him his power, his throne, and great authority. Who is the dragon, remember? That's Satan. So this beast is the front for Satan. Okay? Now, leopard, bear, lion. What does that remind you of? There is a chapter in the book of Daniel, chapter 7, that has three beasts. One is a leopard, one is a lion, one is a bear. But now, by the end of time, those three are one. This is really getting ugly now. This is really getting weird. And this is the front that the devil has. In verse 4 we read, so they worshiped the dragon who gave authority to the beast. You see how serious this is? The beast has the authority, but we end up worshiping Satan as a result of this. This is serious stuff. And they worship the beast. And they worship the beast, saying, who is like the beast? Who is able to make war with him? And he was given a mouth speaking great things and blasphemies to blaspheme God's name, his tabernacle, and those who dwell in heaven. Wow! It goes against God, against God's people, against God's sanctuary, against God's ministry. It was granted him to make war with his saints and to overcome them. And all who dwell on the earth will worship him. All who dwell on the earth will worship him, whose names have not been written on the book of life of the Lamb. Whoa! No wonder God warns us. He says, don't do this. Don't follow the beast. Don't worship the beast. You're going to be in deep trouble if that happens. What is the destiny of the beast? The good news is the beast will not last and will be destroyed. Revelation 19:20 says, then the beast was captured. And with him, the false prophet who worked signs in the presence of the beast, by which he deceived those who received the mark of the beast and those who worshipped his image. These two were cast alive into the lake of fire, burning with brimstone. So we know they will be destroyed. So what's the conclusion of the matter then? The conclusion of the matter is in verse 12. Here is the patience of the saints. Here are those who keep the commandments of God and have the faith of Jesus. You know, the way that you can translate that, the faith of Jesus, you can translate it as the faith in Jesus or the faith that Jesus had. And I think it is purposely written the way it is because it means both things. In other words, you have faith in Jesus completely, and you have a faith that has been emulated by Jesus, is the kind of faith that Jesus had, which is total trust in his Father. We would then have faith, total trust in Jesus. But faith does not disavow obedience. Not in the Bible. That's why it says, these are they who keep the commandments of God. Don't let anyone tell you that if you love Jesus, if you follow Jesus, and you honor Jesus, the commandments are irrelevant. No. The commandments are all the more relevant because you follow Jesus. Because whenever you are in love with somebody, whatever that somebody will say matters to you. And that's why you want to say, whatever you say, I'm there. I love you. I want what I want. So the patience of the saints, those who will outlast the beast, will be people who keep the commandments of God and have the faith of Jesus. Do you want to be among that number? I want to be among that number. Jesus wants you to be ready for his coming. So he tells us in these short messages, profound things to help us be ready for his coming. Jesus, my friends, is coming again. And he doesn't want us to be ignorant about that. And he says, I want you to be ready. You see, I don't want to force you to be ready. I don't want you to be a robot. I don't want you to program your head so you're ready even if you don't want to be ready. Come with me if you want to. But if you don't want to, you'll have that choice too. That's why he says, be ready. He wants us to be ready. He treats us like a very decent people. That's the kindness of God. Jesus is coming again, and he wants you to be ready for his coming.
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1: Are you a mom who needs a break? You've come to the right place. Join me and other moms weekly to hear biblical wisdom and our own journey as mothers. This is Moms on Break. Welcome back to Moms on Break. Have you ever thought that reading the book of Revelation would be beneficial, but didn't know where to start? Have you started reading that book of the Bible, but found it very difficult to understand? Have you ever considered reading Revelation to your children? Well, I have good news. After today's episode with our guest, Shama Stock, I think you will not only gain a renewed interest in opening that book for yourself, but also realize it can be accessible to your children as well. So, Shama, thank you for joining Moms on Break today.
2: Thank you for having me, Stacy. I love Revelation, and it really is such a great book to read to your kids, even though some people don't think so.
1: I believe it too, and I'm excited to learn these tips for myself so I can apply it to my family as well. And I do believe it's a book for our day too.
2: Absolutely. Yeah, so some of the questions might be, like, why would you even teach Revelation to kids?
1: Yes.
2: So, you know, Satan is trying to get our kids at a really early age. He has so many deceptions just in kids' movies and in even in things we wouldn't think of, like Disney and all the dragons you see, or like how to be friends with your dragon. And, you know, we need to ground our kids in truth from a very early age.
1: Yes.
2: So important.
1: Yes. I think I'm just thinking of the ministry, Little Light Ministries. I think they shed a lot of light on how Disney slips in all kinds of spiritualism into kids' movies. It's eye-opening.
2: Right. And the thing with Revelation for Kids, which we have a website, revelationforkids.com, it's really for parents to introduce some of these topics, but in a way that's not too scary.
1: Mm-hmm.
2: You know, Revelation promises that we'll receive a blessing if we read it, if we listen to what it says, and if we do what God asks.
1: Amen. That's right off in the beginning, isn't it?
2: Absolutely. Yeah. Right in the beginning, you know, it says, blessed is the one who reads and those who hear the words of the prophecy and heed the things which are written in it. That's in Revelation 1:3.
1: Wow. Wow. So why should we be scared of it, right?
2: Right. And we want to give those blessings to our children too.
1: Absolutely. Absolutely. And it is connected to the great controversy and to especially our time that we're living in. I don't think anybody would argue that we're living in unprecedented times, and this
2: book
1: can help us so much.
2: Yeah. Revelation, what I found was it just teaches those foundational principles
1: mm-hmm.
2: that are central to the great controversy.
1: Wow.
2: I mean, things like, who do you trust? You know, how do you determine what's right and wrong, or true or not true?
1: We need that today for sure.
2: Yeah, because, you know, the postmodern view is that everyone, you know, decides for themselves. You know, what's right for me might not be right for you. And this is a lie from Satan. And so
1: it certainly is. It's really setting ourselves up as little gods to think that we would know better than God.
2: Mm-hmm. Right. So reading and studying Revelation really kind of unveils some of Satan's tricks and some of the methods he uses, like deception and lies and force. And it contrasts that with what are God's methods? You know, God is always inviting us or giving us freedom of choice. It's all based on love and truth. And so when you learn those principles, it can be different things that come up in your life later, and you can evaluate them, like, are these things following God's principles or, you know, Satan's principles.
1: That is beautiful. I love that God wants us to know ahead of time. He doesn't want us to be tricked, and he's laid it out for us, so we don't have to be.
2: Absolutely. Yeah, so, you know, even some of Revelation has some, you know, maybe scary details, but even the first three chapters are really basic to these foundational principles. So even these chapters in the seven churches, the letters to the seven churches have so many of these principles in it, like repentance and, you know, the importance of not compromising, things like being humble, you know, not being proud and arrogant. And things like the dangers of idolatry, which is really when we put other things above God. Mm-hmm. And sometimes that's even ourselves.
1: We often think that was just for the Old Testament times, don't we? Sometimes subconsciously, because we don't have idols, visible idols like they did. But, oh, it's so much more subtle now with the time that we spend on other things rather than the Word of God. It's definitely idolatry.
2: Right. And along with that is very common theme that you see in movies and books and messages that young people are getting is to follow your heart.
1: Oh,
2: you know,
1: that's really the first lie in the Garden of Eden.
2: Exactly.
1: Yeah.
2: Yeah. Because the question becomes, do we know better than God?
1: Mm-hmm.
2: You know,
1: that's it.
2: Yeah. And so Revelation really teaches us that God is so much more wise and loving and beautiful than we are. And so if we trust him, he will give us the desires of our heart because they'll be in line with him. Mm. But if we follow our own heart, it really doesn't lead to a good place, even though Satan is trying to convince people that it does.
1: It does. Amen. Amen. Well, Shama, how do we teach Revelation to kids of different ages?
2: Yeah, it can be a little overwhelming. So that's really why I started this ministry, is because I felt like parents needed some tools to work with. So for young kids, you know, really, you have to start with the foundation of the Bible and other Bible stories. So, you know, before getting into Revelation, when your kids are really young, you want to be telling them Bible stories and reading them Bible stories, you know, maybe watching some Bible story videos, and then just talking about the Bible. You can introduce some of the things in Revelation if you've studied it yourself.
1: That's
2: and
1: key.
2: And then you can just, yeah, that's really key. And then you can have conversations as things come up. Because sometimes with a young child, you're not going to just sit down and have a Bible study. But you may be having conversations about what happens when you die, or what is heaven going to be like? Or, you know, what kind of God is God? You know, these things you can talk about with your kids, you know, through the day.
1: And refer to it being found in the book of Revelation or different parts of the Bible. And then they realize it's not your own ideas as a parent, but you're getting it straight from the Word of God.
2: Right, right. Mm-hmm. Often when I'm talking to my kids, I say, well, you know, the Bible says, you know, that, you know, for an example, that, you know, there's two resurrections. There's a resurrection for the righteous, and then there's a resurrection later for those who are lost. And that leads to a conversation about, oh, really? What happens then, you know?
1: Nice. I like that, Shama. And I have to just say right here, I have utilized some of your resources, especially on the seven churches. I did that with our children at home. We have 9 down to 3.5. But it was beautiful. They colored. They knew about each church, you know, wrote what that church meant. And it's a treasure for them today. So moms listening, please go online to Revelation for Kids and find these resources. They are super helpful. And our kids really enjoyed doing it, and it really taught them. It sticks in their mind that way.
2: Oh, that's great. I'm glad to hear that. Yeah, yes. We have a lesson. It's a little lesson workbook. It's for the seven churches. It covers really chapters 1 to 3 mm-hmm. in the book of Revelation. And it has, very broken down, easy to read lessons. And you can read them with younger kids. And then it has activity pages like crossword puzzles or word searches and those kind of things to help them cement those ideas. So we've got a lot of resources. We've got coloring books, and also we have a Read Revelation Challenge. So if you're thinking, how could I read Revelation with my kids? We have a challenge on the on the website. You can sign up, and it just gives you an email every day that you read through with your kids or with your family. Some people have done it for family worship. Mm-hmm. And then it has links to blog posts that explain and talk about some of those chapters.
1: Nice. I have to confess, I signed up for that and started it, but I don't believe I finished it. So I could just go back again and sign up and do it again, right?
2: The reading challenge? Yeah, okay. You can. Mm-hmm. And, it's kind of something you want to plan ahead because it's a challenge to read the book in 1 month, which I know is, kind of a lot, but sometimes it's easier to do it in a shorter amount of time than to try and spread it out over 6 months.
1: And it may give your kids a good overview rather than diving into all of the details the first time. You could read Revelation multiple times and get different things out of it each time.
2: Right. And it might spark their curiosity, like, what is that about? And then you can go back later and get more into the details.
1: Yes. Oh, I love this. And Shama, you mentioned the seven churches. Are there any other specific resources that come to mind that are on your website that you could share with us?
2: Well, there is a book for teens on, it's on kind of the core of Revelation, which is talking about the three angels' message, and it's called Dragons and Beasts for teens. And then we do have a study guide for parents if you're interested as a parent to do a deeper study on Revelation.
1: Nice.
2: And then we just have lots of blog posts. So you can, on the first page on the website, you can download kind of a navigation guide, and it will give you blog posts that go with each chapter of the book of Revelation if you just want to use the free resources that are up there.
1: Oh, very good. Well, I'm inspired to go get more of, I'm writing these down right now as we speak, so I can go get these resources myself. I know I've used some and I've appreciated it. I did let our children watch one of your videos too, and they thoroughly enjoyed it, Shama. I don't know if I ever got to tell you that, but they thoroughly enjoyed it. It really sparked their interest in Revelation.
2: Yeah. Those are great for younger kids too, and those are on our YouTube channel, Revelation for Kids.
1: Nice.
2: On YouTube. And we're working on those now to get more up because I've had people say, "Where's the next ones?"
1: Oh, wonderful!
2: Yeah.
1: So how many right now?
2: Well, we have 3.
1: Okay.
2: And we're working on part 4 and 5 right now, but we hope to have, 20, 30. We're just working on them one at a time.
1: Nice.
2: Yeah, but I think, I think with all of this, it's so important just to pray and ask God to lead you.
1: Oh, amen.
2: Because He knows our kids better than we do. He mm-hmm. loves them. And if we pray for the Holy Spirit to really, give us wisdom and understanding, then the Lord will help us find
1: Absolutely.
2: Those opportunities to minister to our kids.
1: Absolutely. And that's a great way to end this, Shama, is to go to God for help with teaching, reading, and instilling this book into our children. How do we do it? He knows how. He wrote it. And He can help us with our kids and their different differences. So Shama, go ahead.
2: Just the last thing is, if you want to know Jesus better and you want to teach your kids about Jesus, the Revelation is the revelation of Jesus.
1: Amen.
2: And so it really teaches us so much about God's character and His love for us.
1: Amen. Shama, I've thoroughly enjoyed this, and I hope you have as well listening, moms. Let's go open the book of Revelation to our kids. Thank you for joining us. You can find Moms on Break on Facebook, Instagram, and your favorite podcast service. 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
3: Today's Bible passage is really short but punchy. Listen to this as it's written in James 5 and verse 9. Do not grumble against one another, brethren, lest you be condemned. Behold, the judge is standing at the door. In a world where bad things happen to good people all the time, it's easy to start grumbling. Somebody, maybe even a church member, does you a bad turn, or misrepresents what you're saying, or misunderstands what you're doing, and your human nature gets a little bent out of shape. Your natural instinct is to start defending yourself, which often takes the form of grumbling about the problem to other people. The problem with taking that approach is that chances are you're going to do a lousy job of representing the thoughts and intentions of the person you believe wronged you, and you'll be doing exactly to that person what they did to you. Of course, you might say it's just desserts and that it'd be good for that person to get a taste of their own medicine. But there's a pretty significant problem with that approach, especially among believers. The Bible says the judge is standing at the door. James reminds us there is someone who has all the facts straight. He knows exactly why someone else wronged you, and he knows if they did it unintentionally or maliciously. He also knows when you share the story if you really are just repeating the facts or if you're flavoring them with your indignant feelings. On top of that, God knows beyond the shadow of a doubt whether or not there was any real purpose to repeating the story. If anybody had the right to grumble, it was Jesus. In the judgment hall where they subjected him to an illegal late-night trial, he had every right to grumble. When they mocked him, whipped him, and spit in his face, he had every right to grumble. But the remarkable thing about the story of Jesus on the eve of his death is how he kept his composure in the face of gross injustice. The prophet Isaiah, predicting that horrible night, said in Isaiah chapter 53 and verse 7, listen, he was oppressed and he was afflicted, yet he opened not his mouth. He was led as a lamb to the slaughter, as a sheep before its shearers is silent, so he opened not his mouth. In another passage from the book of Jude, we're told that the archangel Michael, even though he'd had every right to do it, didn't bring a railing accusation against the devil. So you've got to ask yourself, if heaven itself won't grumble, when it certainly has the right to do it, how in the world could it possibly be useful for the citizens of heaven who live here on earth to grumble about each other? I strongly suspect if we would remember the visual picture James is giving us, that the judge is always standing at the door weighing the accuracy of our words, we might just stumble into a better way to live.

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Remember, remember, the 5th of November. Gunpowder, treason and plot. I see no reason why Guy Fawkes should ever be forgot. A short rhyme that I, along with numerous other children growing up in England, learned in school, and yet today it seems that many have forgotten the story. In the early 1600s, England was under a Protestant king, King James. Born in Edinburgh Castle, he ascended to the Scottish throne, and when the Scottish and English thrones merged in 1603, he became the King of England as well. King James is best known for the translation of the Bible that is named after him, translated over a period of 5 years and released in 1611. It is a masterpiece of the English language, shaping many of the terms and phrases that we use today. Had the gunpowder plot in 1605 been successful, it is likely that the work of translation would have stopped. The crown of England had gone back and forth between Catholic and Protestant hands in the early to mid 16th century, but during the reign of Elizabeth I, some stability had been brought to the throne. Despite this, it was the dream of Catholics, both at home and abroad, to restore a Catholic monarch to the throne. An audacious plot was launched to assassinate the king, not by a bullet or by poison, but by blowing up the Houses of Parliament during the state's opening of Parliament, thus not only killing the king, but also many of his close advisers and members of Parliament. It was then the hope of the Catholics to bring a new monarch and government to England. In those days, security was not what it is today, and they were able to rent a space underneath Parliament, which they filled with 36 barrels of gunpowder. This huge supply of explosives could not be detonated remotely, and someone had to light it manually, and that job fell to Guy Fawkes. Fawkes, born in York, had worked for several years in the Spanish army as an explosives expert, and whilst he was not a major player in this plot, due to the role that he played, his name is etched in history and he is the one best remembered. Up to this point, everything had been kept top secret, but there was to be a fortunate leak. Just prior to the 5th of November, an anonymous letter was sent to William Parker, warning him not to attend Parliament on that day. Suspicion was aroused and a thorough search of the building took place, whereby they found Guy Fawkes and his stash of gunpowder. He was taken to the Tower of London and tortured until he gave up the names of his fellow conspirators. The coherence of his signature before and after his torture reveals the severity of his punishment. Eventually, they captured and executed all those involved in the plot, including the ringleader, Robert Catesby. The King and Parliament had been saved, England had been spared another bloody takeover, and Protestantism remained the dominant religion. Today, this event is commemorated in every village, town, and city across the country, with bonfires being lit, in an event often fondly known as Bonfire Night. In a country that has remained independent for hundreds of years, this is perhaps the closest thing to a National or Independence Day celebration. Something that stands out from this episode of history is how thin and fragile the line is between freedom and tyranny. A famous person once said that your freedom and mine cannot be separated. And yet today we live in a society where if someone's rights are being abused, people are more likely to film it on their mobile phones than they are to stop and do something to help. May we defend our freedoms, civil and religious, any time they come under attack, and the freedoms of others if we ever see them under threat as well.

0: Psalm 127.
1: Except the Lord build the house, they labor in vain that build it. Except the Lord keep the city, the watchman waketh but in vain. It is vain for you to rise up early, to sit up late, to eat the bread of sorrows, for so he giveth his beloved sleep. Lo, children are an heritage of the Lord, and the fruit of the womb is his reward. As arrows are in the hand of a mighty man, so are children of the youth. Happy is the man that hath his quiver full of them. They shall not be ashamed, but they shall speak with the enemies in the gate.
2: And it came to pass that, as he was praying in a certain place, when he ceased, one of his disciples said unto him,
3: Lord, teach us to pray, as John also taught his disciples.
2: And he said unto them,
4: When ye pray, say, Our Father which art in heaven, hallowed be thy name. Thy kingdom come, thy will be done, as in heaven so in earth. Give us day by day our daily bread, and forgive us our sins. For we also forgive every one that is indebted to us. And lead us not into temptation, but deliver us from evil.
5: But the Spirit itself maketh intercession for us.
6: You know, when the Cowboys play, these big guys come out on the football field. 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
6: 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Because while the players have power, the refs have authority. 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Because they have the blue uniform and the badge, we stop when they put out their hand because they have authority. The blood of Jesus Christ, by virtue of his resurrection, gives us authority in history.
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9: Now a look at your evening weather on Columbia Christian Talk Radio. Partly sunny with thunderstorms today with a high near 95 and lows around 75. Partly sunny tomorrow with a high of 94 and lows around 72. For your Wednesday, partly sunny with a high near 94 and lows around 72. And for Thursday, mostly sunny with a high near 97 and lows around 74. That's your evening weather on Columbia Christian Talk Radio.
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12: For millennia, people from different countries, cultures, and backgrounds have found direction and encouragement in the inspired pages of the Bible. In his day, Jesus directed listeners to search the prophecies of Scripture to find him, the only way of salvation. 2,000 years later, as we stand on the brink of eternity, we no less need the purpose and hope God's Word provides. Sacramento Central Church brings you Receiving the Word, timely Bible messages presented by Pastors Chris Buttery and Mike Thompson. Amazing revelations await you in God's holy word, the Bible.
0: This week, we've been looking at the key to unity. The key to unity. Of course, the entire lesson has been devoted to unity and harmony that exists or that God wishes to exist here on planet Earth in His church, and ultimately that the universe would be unified. Look at the memory text. Notice what it says here, Ephesians chapter 1. Verses 9 through 10, it says, having made known unto us the mystery of his will, according to his good pleasure, which he purposed in himself, that in the dispensation of the fullness of the times he might gather together. Now notice, he might gather together one, all things in Christ, both which are where? In heaven and where? On earth. So God's ultimate goal and plan is to unite heaven and earth. And we'll look at this a little bit closer as we go to Ephesians 1. As a matter of fact, the lesson study is based on key verses regarding unity in the book of Ephesians. So we're going to be there this morning. So if you have your Bible, turn with me there, Ephesians. And we're going to go to Ephesians chapter 1. And just by way of giving us a little background here so we understand why we're in Ephesians today looking at unity, some of you may recall, you may know that Ephesus was the principal city in the Roman province of Asia. Now, it wasn't the main city or the major city, that was Pergamum. Pergamum was the capital city. Now, Ephesus had a fine, beautiful harbor, and its location was at the head of an important east-west highway, which ended up helping the city become a thriving commercial center. Ephesus did enjoy wide respect as a pagan religious center. In Ephesus, you had the goddess Artemis. That's who they worshipped there, also known as Diana. She was the fertility goddess, and she was worshipped there. And her magnificent temple there in Ephesus was known to contemporaries as one of the seven ancient wonders of the world. So people would come, would flock to Ephesus, would come to worship this goddess Diana or Artemis. Now, a Christian church was established in Ephesus. Despite its deep pagan roots, Christianity took root there. It was Aquila and Priscilla, a faithful lay couple, that established the church there. Also, Apollos. We've learned about Apollos. He was an eloquent evangelist, and he also helped the couple get the church started. So did also the Apostle Paul, and you can read about that in Acts chapter 18. In fact, Paul spent 3 years in Ephesus building up the work there, getting it sturdy and steady so he could go on to continue to evangelize other towns and cities. During the years that Paul was there in Ephesus, you can read about this in Acts chapter 19 and 20, and we actually looked at this last quarter when we studied the book of Acts. He had a Bible study class in a rented hall during the heat of the day, during the hottest part of the day, between probably 11 a.m. and 4 p.m. when it wasn't being used. So he rented it and had Bible studies there for 2 years for the community, for the individuals living in that city. So because of the work of sharing Jesus with the people of Ephesus, you also read this in the book of Acts, that a lot of people stopped purchasing silver souvenirs of the goddess Diana. And as a result, an individual, a silver tradesman, got angry at the work of the disciples. There was a riot and the disciples had to leave. You can read that in Acts 19 as well. Then later, as Paul was on his final missionary journey, you remember he arrived in Miletus. And in Miletus, he called for the elders of which church? Ephesus, to come and visit with him and meet him there. There he counseled them and encouraged them, gave him kind of a last charge. And in Acts chapter 20, you remember, he warned them that after his departure, ravenous wolves would come in, not sparing the flock, encouraging people to follow them, leading them away from Jesus, away from the truth. As a matter of fact, in Ephesians chapter 5, verse 6, in his letter to that church, Paul wrote, "Let no one deceive you with empty words." But the main theme of the letter to the church in Ephesus, or the Ephesian letter, wasn't deception or being deceived by people speaking empty words. You can only imagine, based on the lesson study today, what the key theme of Ephesus is. What do you think it is? Unity. It's unity. That's right. And so we're going to go to Ephesians and talk here about blessings in Christ. When Paul was writing to the church in Ephesus, the Ephesian church, or we could say churches because some suggest that maybe the letter was also written to the church in Laodicea and to encourage the believers there. The church in Ephesus was a church that was made up of both Jew and Gentile. You had individuals there from Asia Minor, people from Europe. This was a very cosmopolitan city and a cosmopolitan church, and it also consisted of individuals who were slaves and who were freemen. And so, of course, all symbols of a disrupted world that Paul lived in. Paul makes the case that unity in the church assures the ultimate unity of God's universe. And so that's what we're looking at here in the book of Ephesians. Ultimately, unity in the universe, and that is predicated on, if it's seen in the church, unity in the church. So the case may be made that the books of Galatians and Romans were the books for the 16th century Protestant Reformation. Ephesians, we could say, is for the church today. Now, don't get me wrong, all scripture is given by inspiration of God is good for us today. But the key thought here on unity is very important for us today. What does Christianity, and here's the reason why, what does Christianity have to say in regard to the relation of the individual to the family? The family to the church, the church to the nation to the human race, and of course all to the church and to God. What does Christianity have to say regarding these things? And so Paul seeks to answer, well, I wouldn't say he seeks to answer those questions, but he does answer those questions here in the book of Ephesians, because here we read God's purpose is to gather together all in one, all into the body, all things in Christ. So, The key to unity is Christ. I mean, that's nothing new. It's nothing we didn't know. But the key to unity is Christ. And I will say, being in Christ, for Christians to be in Christ. In order for there to be genuine unity in the church, believers need to experience what it means to be in Christ. And you'll see that in Christ motif spoken of by Paul in the book of Ephesians quite often. And so that's one thing we're going to be picking up and looking at as we study our lesson here together this morning. So let's go to Ephesians chapter 1. Notice we begin with the concept of being in Christ. What does it mean to be in Christ? What are the blessings that come for being in Christ? What does being in Christ mean? So let's take a look. We're going to read Ephesians chapter 1 verses 3 and on. We're going to read verses 3 through 14. And as we're going through these verses, and as I read these verses for us, be thinking about the blessings. What are the blessings that Paul highlights here for those who are in Christ? Notice, let's read Ephesians chapter 1, and we'll begin with verse 3. Blessed be the God and Father of our Lord Jesus Christ, who has blessed us with every spiritual blessing. How many spiritual blessings? Every spiritual blessing. In heavenly places, in Christ, just as he chose us in him before the foundation of the world, that we should be holy and without blame before him in love, having predestined us to adoption as sons by Jesus Christ to himself, according to the good pleasure of his will, to the praise of the glory of his grace, by which he made us accepted in the beloved. In him we have redemption through his blood, the forgiveness of sins according to the riches of his grace, which he made to abound toward us in all wisdom and prudence, having made known to us the mystery of his will according to his good pleasure, which he purposed in himself, that in the dispensation of the fullness of the times he might gather together in one all things in Christ, both which are in heaven and which are on the earth in him. In him also we have obtained an inheritance, being predestined according to the purpose of him who works all things according to the counsel of his will, that we who first trusted in Christ should be to the praise of his glory. In him You have also trusted after you heard the word of truth, the gospel of your salvation, in whom also having believed, you are sealed with the Holy Spirit of promise, who is the guarantee of our inheritance until the redemption of the purchased possession to the praise of his glory. There's some rich thoughts there in these words that Paul wrote. Now, did you notice the phrase in Christ or in him? Did you notice it came up multiple times? So I'm just going to back up here. Verse 3 tells us, according to these verses, what have we been given in Christ? If we are in Christ, by the way, to be in Christ, and you'll see this in the blessings that follow, but to be in Christ is really to have Christ in you. That's it. To be in Christ means Christ is in you. It means that you have invited Jesus Christ into your life as Lord and Savior. He is your Lord. He that, John says, he that has the Son has life. And so it's the same idea here. If you are in Christ, Christ is in you. You have the Son. He lives and dwells and reigns in your heart, you see. So what are the blessings? What is every spiritual blessing in heavenly places in Christ that we have received? By the way, that phrase, every spiritual blessing in heavenly places in Christ, simply means that God has given the followers of Jesus every spiritual benefit. He has poured out his favor from heaven through Christ to us. That's really what Paul is saying there. So all these spiritual benefits come to us through Christ. So look at verse 4. Verse 4 says that Jesus chose us in him to be what, friends? Holy and without blame before him in love. So the plan of salvation, this is for those that are in Christ, the plan of salvation contemplates our complete recovery from sin. So if we are in Christ and Christ is in our hearts, then we have essentially assurance of victory over sin and over shame. Victory over sin. That's what it means to be in Christ. We've been assured and promised that Christ will help us to be holy and enable us to be without blame before him in love. What else does it mean to be in him? Look at verse 5 and 6. We have been adopted into Christ's family, and then we are accepted into what? Into the beloved. Into that family. That's verses 5 and 6. So in other words, God loves us the same way he loves his Son. And if we've given our hearts to him, we invite him into our lives. He has adopted us into his family. We're no longer under the family of our fallen forefather, Adam. We are now part of the family of Christ, who, where Adam fell, Jesus gained the victory. And so all those benefits and all those blessings that come through Christ have been given to you and to me. We are adopted into the family of God. We are his children, his sons and his daughters. Amen? Amen. And notice verse 7. This is another spiritual blessing that comes to those who are in Christ. In Jesus, we have two things. What are they? Redemption and forgiveness. So what you're seeing here, when you're seeing these spiritual benefits and blessings of those who are in Christ, is actually defining for us what it means to be in Christ, what the definition of in Christ actually is. Someone who's been forgiven, someone who has the assurance of redemption, someone who's been given the Spirit to enable that person to live a holy life and to be blameless in love. Someone who's been adopted into the family of God. This is not just some transaction that's happened in heaven that doesn't affect us. If we've been transported out of one family into another, that's a reality. And now, instead of succumbing to the inherited, cultivated tendencies of our lives through our forefather Adam, we now inherit the cultivated tendencies of Jesus Christ, who gained victory, who was tempted in all points like as we are, yet without sin. So where Jesus gained victory, you and I can gain victory. As he trusted the Father, we trust him, and we can be victorious through Jesus Christ. This is a reality. Isn't that wonderful? This is beautiful stuff here. So we have received forgiveness and redemption. There's no better experience than knowing that one's sins have been forgiven and that your sins have been washed away. What peace comes from that experience? It's not over yet. Verse 8, notice. Verse 8 says, Christ's grace is given in order that we might not fail in behaving wisely. So in other words, as his children, there is no excuse for failing to live up to God's expectations. Those who are in Christ have been given abounding grace. Where sin abounded, the Bible says, Paul wrote, grace does that much more abound. Now notice verse 9. Another spiritual blessing that falls on those who are in Christ. The plan of salvation has been made known to us. Now, that's a wonderful thing. God didn't keep it in some dark corner. He didn't bury it somewhere that we couldn't know. God's plan of salvation, his plan to redeem us from sin, he revealed to you and to me. And as we contemplate that plan, I suspect, and I guess from your experience, you can testify to this. I can testify from my experience. As we contemplate God's great plan of salvation, we learn to love him more, to appreciate and respect him more, to worship him more, to adore him more. Isn't that the experience you want? Isn't that experience we should be having? That's the assurance we have. God has made known to us his plan. And then lastly, verse 11, those that are in Christ, what have they received? According to verse 11, they've received

0: Christ. So all that Christ owns and possesses, we become joint heirs. It's in the will. It's in the inheritance. You know, I've never been given an inheritance. I don't know, maybe some of you have. You kind of sat there and you waited, kind of maybe with bated breath to wonder what your uncle or your aunt or your parents perhaps were going to give to you that has been written up in the will. And then you found out it was something really nice and you thought that was wonderful. Now, it could never replace the loss of the loved one, certainly. But then you realize that in that inheritance, they've left you some type of legacy. They've left you something that was theirs. And you cherish that. And there's some excitement, perhaps, some joy in that. When Jesus died on Calvary's cross, his blood sealed his will. And all those blessings that are in his will, in his testament, in his covenant, for those who accept Jesus as Lord and Savior, have been given to him, have been given to her, have been given to us. We've been given an inheritance, eternal life. Man, that's pretty awesome stuff, isn't it? So all these things, all these spiritual blessings have been given to those who are in Christ. By way of illustrating, you know, think about a wheel for just a moment. You've got a wheel maybe of a bike. In the center of that wheel, you've got the hub. And to keep that wheel turning and to keep that wheel sturdy, you've got all those spokes that extend from the outside, close to the tire, the rim, all the way down into that hub. So as the spokes of the wheel meet at the hub and are essentially in the hub and thus are drawn together and operate in harmony with each other, so God's children are in Christ, being drawn closer together and working in unity and harmony with each other for the common cause of glorifying Christ and heralding the soon return of Jesus Christ. Christ draws us and pulls us all together. So if we are in Christ, then there should be more unity and harmony seen in the lives of God's people. Isn't that right? Yeah. So Christ becomes the great unifier. Christ is the great unifier, the one who draws us and pulls us to himself. And as such, being in Christ, we are then drawn closer to one another, working in unity and harmony with one another. And so that's why, as we're studying together, we're focusing on Christ being the key to true unity. And not just Christ, but being in Christ. Being in Christ is what brings unity, true unity. And if we are not in Christ, then the reality of unity becomes improbable and unrealistic. Jesus prayed that his children would be what, friends? One. Even as he and his Father were one. That's exactly right. And how could that occur? Jesus gave the key in John 17:17. He said truth. So the basis of unity is truth, and that truth is sanctifying the believer, the individual who's received the truth. And that work in the heart and life of the believer brings oneness among the believers. So you can't have unity without genuine conversion, without genuine surrender of the will and of self to the purposes and plans of God, to his grace in the life. Is that clear for us here this morning? That's what Jesus was talking about when he prayed that. Sanctify them by the truth. That was the basis for the oneness that he wanted among his disciples. Can't be had without that. No sanctification, no unity. It's impossible. No sanctification, no unity. Someone has Ephesians 1:10. We're going to read that. It was part of our scripture reading here, Ephesians 1:10. Jan, we're going to come right over to you in just a little bit. What is God's ultimate purpose and his ultimate desire? Certainly, Jesus prayed that his church may be one, but we read this in our scripture reading, and we're going to read it again here in just a moment. What is God's ultimate plan, his ultimate desire for the universe? Jan, do you mind reading that for us, Ephesians 1, verse 10?
1: That in the dispensation of the fullness of the times he might gather together in one all things in Christ, both which are in heaven and which are on earth, in him.
0: Okay, so God's ultimate desire is that what would happen? Everything in the universe would be unified. Now let me ask you an obvious question. Does the universe need unifying? It's an interesting question, isn't it? We come to understand when we read the scriptures that we're the one rebel world in the universe. We've kind of been quarantined off here, over here in the Milky Way galaxy. We're over here, one small dot in this vast universe filled with millions, billions of worlds and solar systems and the like. We're here, but we are the one rebel world. But what happened also in heaven? What happened in heaven?

0: Lucifer. Lucifer, the great dragon you read about in Revelation, he drew a third of the stars of heaven. He deceived a third of the angels in heaven. He led them to be cast out of heaven. So is there unity needed in the universe? Will Satan and his imps be saved? No, they won't be. They're forever lost. Will all people on planet Earth be saved? Will they all receive Jesus Christ as Lord and Savior? Sadly, no. Sadly, no. So what is this unity that Paul is referring to? He's referring to the unity of the church, and that the church would be in harmony with the will and purposes of heaven. You remember, Jesus taught us to pray, "Thy kingdom come, thy will be done on earth as it is in heaven." Yeah. And so God is seeking to unify the universe, bring at the dispensation of the fullness of time, that he might bring together. That's yet to come. That hasn't happened, obviously, but that's yet to come, and that's the hope that God has, what God ultimately wants. And the precursor, the evidence that that can occur, is when unity is seen in the church. If unity is seen in the church, then the promise of complete unity will ultimately be realized. I shared this at one time. Sports bars, social clubs, gangs, social media can't bring genuine unity about. Maybe some people think it might. There was a headline in the news that said, "Turns out Facebook is ruining our relationships as it brings the world together." Facebook made a statement not too long ago that they are attempting to do what the church cannot do, and that's bring people together. And it's been proven that while they're seeking to bring the world together, they're ruining relationships. There's something about talking face-to-face. There's something about connecting with people face-to-face. You get behind a computer screen, you're anonymous in some respects. It's easier to disrespect people. It's easier to say things that you probably wouldn't tell someone to their face when you're behind a screen or you're on your device or whatever it is. Facebook is ruining our relationships as it seeks to bring the world together. Only Jesus Christ can bring genuine harmony, bring genuine unity. It can only be accomplished through Jesus. So what this verse is saying in Ephesians 1 is that God has revealed his plan of the management of the universe, and it consists in bringing all things together in Christ Jesus.
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4: A careful study of nature reveals remarkable intricacy and beauty. Amazingly, many patterns and shapes found in nature can be figured mathematically. Random chance or purposeful design by a master mathematician?
5: What we are seeing is intelligent design, which might be described as God's fingerprints upon nature.
6: This is Science, Scripture, and Salvation, a Creation Radio Journal. I'm Chris O'Brien with the Institute for Creation Research. Looking at nature gives us a glimpse of the creative power of our God. If we are simply products of evolution, then why do we possess such wonderment for the beauty around us? And how does this beauty translate mathematically? Please join us for the next 15 minutes as we explore Fibonacci numbers. Dr. Donald DeYoung is professor of science at Grace College in Indiana.
5: As we look at the details of nature, one thing stands out. This is the order, the patterns, the symmetry that surround us. You can see it in a flower, or a snowflake, or even a seashell. What we are seeing is intelligent design, which might be described as God's fingerprints upon nature. The deeper one looks into the creation, the more intricate the design. One way to describe this is through mathematics. Math, after all, is the language of creation.
6: Biologist Fred Wilson is field director for ICR's Good Science Workshops.
7: In God's creation, there's a combination of shapes, of numbers, and patterns whose relationship can only be the result of an omnipotent, sovereign, and all-wise God. In fact, their ubiquity, their existing in the smallest to the largest parts in non-living things, reveals the awesome handiwork of a great God. Not only is this combination of shapes and numbers and patterns related mathematically by a divine ratio, but they reveal that God is interested in beauty and that He is an incomprehensible God in providing these things because it affects the life of all living creatures.
6: Let's start with an inspiring shape, the spiral.
7: Now, I think you're probably all very aware that when you look at shells, you'll see a spiral. And maybe you never noticed that that spiral starts out very small and increases in size, but it never changes its form. As the body of the organism gets larger, its home gets larger, but it's always the same identical shape. It forms what is called a logarithmic spiral. And in the world of art and aesthetics, it's called a golden spiral. It's a beautiful shape. Now, you are probably familiar with a nautilus shell, that beautiful shell. And the reason it is beautiful is because it has a particular golden spiral.
6: This spiral shape is visible in many other things.
7: The same basic spiral you see in hurricanes, it's in tornadoes, as water goes down a drain, it's in the cochlea of your ear, it's in the ram's horn, it's in the seahorse tail. As ferns and poinsettias die, their leaves form this particular spiral. It's found in pine cones. As waves break on the beach, it's in the DNA molecule. In fact, when you split an atom, two spirals are produced, one by electrons and one by positrons. And what's interesting, they both go in opposite directions. And when you have the aurora borealis, when it's seen from a satellite, it also produces a particular spiral. And of course, it's in many, many of the galaxies.
6: So what does the spiral have to do with mathematics? Dr. DeYoung.
5: Thousands of mathematical functions and theorems have been developed to describe or model physical reality. Often, the math is worked out first, then later, applications are found to already exist in nature. One of the more fascinating math relationships was first described back in medieval times, 8 centuries ago. The scholar's name was Leonardo Fibonacci, an outstanding Italian mathematician. He excelled in many areas, and one in particular. He generated a long list of numbers by, in each case, adding together the two previous numbers. You can begin with a 2 and a 3. You add them together and you get 5. Now add 3 and 5 to get 8. Then add 5 and 8 to get 13. The Fibonacci sequence keeps going like this. 2, 3, 5, 8, 13, 21, 34, 55, 89, 144, and so on. What Fibonacci realized was that this elegant list of numbers describes many items to be found in nature. For example, flower petals often come in clusters of 5 or 8. A primrose has 5 petals. A delphinium has 8. And remember the higher Fibonacci numbers? A marigold has 13 petals.
6: Spirals and Fibonacci numbers come together beautifully in the mathematics of the sunflower. Fred Wilson.
7: Now, the next time you look at the sunflower, notice in the composite head, there are 2 sets of spirals. Both spirals go in opposite direction. And if you count the spirals, the 2 sets of spirals, you'll find probably about 85% of the cases, you'll find these numbers of the seeds in the head of the flower. Like if it's small, it'll be 34 in one direction and 55 in another. If you get a larger sunflower, it'll be 55 in one direction and then 89. And then a very large sunflower, it has 89 spirals and 144 spirals. Now, why these particular numbers?
6: This sequence of numbers generates other interesting mathematical properties.
7: Now, there's a ratio between these particular numbers, It's called the divine ratio in the past. Today they call it the golden ratio. Now here's what it means. If you're to take any two numbers in that ratio, for example, if you divide 21 by 13, you'll have a number close to this 1.618. But if you divide 13 by 21, it'll be 0.618. Or if you take the larger numbers and you divide 233 by 144, it is also 1.618. And if you divide 144 by 233, it is 0.618. So if you take this number system, whichever number you want to divide by another, larger or by the smaller, you always come out with a 618 or a 1.618. And this is called phi, named after the Greek sculptor Phidias.
6: The proportions of this golden ratio happen to be the most pleasing to the human eye. Dr. DeYoung.
5: The ratio of the two larger numbers approaches 1.618, and this has been called the golden mean or the divine proportion. Rectangular objects with a length-to-width ratio of about 1.6 are especially pleasing to the eye. Many breakfast cereal boxes are designed this way to attract our attention. Fibonacci numbers are embedded everywhere in the fabric of art and science and nature. Why do we find this pattern, this regularity? There is no evolutionary reason for such patterns to occur. Instead, Fibonacci numbers are one small part of created design, and there are surely many other patterns that we have not yet noticed.
6: This visually appealing ratio even appears in ancient architecture. Dr. Donald Chittick is director of Creation Compass in Oregon.
8: If we look at the Greek Parthenon, and we look at the length to height ratio of that, which is beautiful to the human eye, we find that it has a ratio of two Fibonacci numbers. And mathematically, you divide the length by the width, that happens to be 1.62. But if you just take a series of adults and ask them to pick out or draw a most pleasing rectangle, then it'll have those same dimensions, ratio length to width over 1.62. And so on, there's just an amazing connection there. And then if computers are used to model the closest packing of circles, we find out that they are in the Fibonacci spirals. So there's a connection between math and the living world and what's beautiful to the human mind in art and architecture.
6: Where else can we find Fibonacci numbers? Fred Wilson.
7: The last thing, which is most amazing to me, and this, you have to look at this theoretically, and by the way, we'll say that all these numbers don't work out perfectly because we live in a cursed creation. But the fact that they are so prevalent shows that a God had to do this. If you take the periods of rotation of the planets around the sun, and you compare the one period of rotation with the next planet next to it, the ratios always come out as the same as the spiral arrangement on the leaves of plants. In other words, Neptune to the next planet to it, and Mars and Venus, all the others, you'll have this kind of a ratio, and you can check this out for yourself. It'd be 1 to 2, 1 to 3, 2 to 5, 3 to 8, 5 to 13, 8 to 21, and 13 to 34. And now there's one difference, and that's the Earth. The Earth does not fit perfectly into that particular system. Yet, even if you take Earth compared to Mars and the Venus, the ratio will still be 8:13 and 13:21. So here we have, in the planetary system, and in the plants, the same basic ratio. And who can account for this? This does not show the wisdom of God. How could this be a product of chance upon evolutionary thinking? It's not possible.
6: So how can evolutionists refute such overwhelming mathematical evidence? Dr. Chittick.
8: Well, if the evolutionist says that materialism is all there is, that there's no designer, no creator, then we have the curious situation of how the human mind, why do we find the same pattern in mathematics, in nature, and that which appeals to our human mind? Surely it's more logical to conclude that the connections exist because Nature, mathematics, and the human mind, with its subtle sense of beauty, have one supreme link. They are all created products of the Creator, the Master Designer.
6: Romans 1:20 says, "For the invisible things of Him from the creation of the world are clearly seen, being understood by the things that are made, even His eternal power and Godhead, so that they are without excuse." Dr. DeYoung.
5: Romans chapter 1, verse 20 explains that God's invisible qualities are obvious to those who look at nature. We see the beauty of God's mathematics all around us. And Romans goes on to say that if we overlook the creation evidence around us, we are simply without excuse. I would challenge you to look around for examples of the Fibonacci numbers. And when you find them, take time to praise the Creator for the wonders of His handiwork.
6: And what does His handiwork show us? Fred Wilson.
7: It shows that God is in total control. And the fact that we find this in the planets just totally eliminates the Big Bang as being any kind of a viable hypothesis. These things are not a product of chance, because to occur so often in living things and non-living things, from the smallest to the largest, shows that we have a very wise, a powerful, creative, sovereign, and incomprehensible God. And this shows that He is very worthy to be worshipped. And I think it also shows that God loves mathematics.
4: As our program comes to a close, we hope that you've been encouraged. It's our desire at ICR to show that the Bible can be trusted, both historically and scientifically, and to give facts that will build your faith. As Christians, we need to understand the scientific basis for our beliefs. We pray that this program will aid you in your discovery of science and the Bible.
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10: In the year 1831, biologist Charles Darwin began a fateful journey on the HMS Beagle. On that journey, Darwin formulated the controversial theory of evolution, which has impacted society down to this day.
11: Our goal is to punch holes in that theory, so I'd like to welcome you to
12: Sink the Beagle.
13: Fire one, Captain.
14: Way to go, Stan. Nice shooting.
15: Why, thank you, John. And once again, we say goodbye to the HMS Beagle as it slips silently beneath the depths of the ocean. I am Stan Hudson.
14: And I'm John Kurlinski, welcoming you to another episode of
12: Sink the Beagle,
14: where we take lighthearted looks at the serious issues of evolution and creation, because that's the way we want to take the evidence and have a little fun with it. But we also realize
15: we have
14: that
15: fun. We also hope you have fun.
14: We also realize that there are some things that we ought to help people think about a little more seriously, because serious things help us become better people.
15: Well,
14: like medicine. Take your medicine.
15: Well, we try to think a little bit here, and we talk, certainly, and sometimes those two are disconnected. But anyway, today we're going to talk about age, the age of the dinosaurs.
14: Ooh, dinosaur age time.
15: Ah, yes. Well, I remember it well.
14: Well, when you look at the science today, they show you their Bible, and they open it up to the geologic column.
15: Yes,
14: and in the heart of their Bible is where the money is. The heart of their Bible is the Mesozoic era. It's right in the middle of the geologic column.
15: And in the Mesozoic era is the age of dinosaurs, and we think of dinosaurs being somewhere around late Triassic to Jurassic to the top of the Cretaceous layer.
14: And then they disappear.
15: And then they're gone, and some of us say good riddance. But 65 million years ago is a standard chronological time for when the dinosaurs disappeared. It'd be fair to say that evolution would be way less interesting, and Darwin would have sold way less books if there were no dinosaurs.
14: You mean T-Rex is a big seller?
15: Oh, my goodness, yes. And
14: number one, isn't he?
15: Well, yeah. Duh. And he's interesting in all of his reptilian counterparts.
14: The
15: are
14: big
15: interesting.
14: One. The bigger the better.
15: The bigger the better, and it evokes a fantasy world kind of thought of what the world was like when they roamed the earth.
14: Yeah, so they engage the fantasy of our minds, and we get to think, boy, I'd sure hate to fall, have one of them fall on me or something like
15: or
14: that.
15: Step on me.
14: And
15: yes, or chew on me. So all of those things in the Jurassic Park kinds of movies and everything. Let's face it, that's where the money is. That's where the promotion of evolution is. That's where
14: they're no idiots.
15: They're no idiots. And many of the paleontologists that are working today know that there are grant monies available.
14: If you can find the right dinosaur.
15: Find dinosaurs. Let's fill those museums with the best quality stuff. Sue pulled in $15 million.
14: Yeah.
15: And the dinosaur T-Rex Sue sold for $15 million. There's money to be made in
14: the
15: dinosaur
14: world. Yes, and also, the only other place you find a little bit of money is when you find fossil man or primitive man, but that's harder.
15: And actually, more so a few years ago in the days of Leakey's and so forth,
14: when Johansson and stuff. Yeah, they had a little competition going.
15: 50s, 60s,
14: 70s. Yeah, no big news. Not really as important.
15: They're not finding a lot of stuff now, and the more they've studied those fossils, the less excited they are about being ancestors to man. But dinosaurs, whether they are easy to track down in evolutionary trees,
14: they're easier to find,
15: and they're easier
14: because they're bigger.
15: They're bigger. And boy, when you find them, they're sensational. And so whether it's dinosaurs to bird evolution or just simply looking at T-Rexes and all of them, that's where the money is.
14: Or eggs and nests and things they try to speculate on.
15: Flying dinosaurs, you name it. So it's an interesting world, and to a great extent, we have been conditioned to think of those millions of years from
14: the Jurassic,
15: they were the kings of the beasts, and they roamed this earth more or less unbothered, unchallenged by other critters.
14: And the truth is that there are no humans so far that have been found with dinosaurs.
15: Right, no bones.
14: And so, but the trouble is that they don't tell you the entire story of the Triassic, Jurassic, and Cenozoic,
15: the Cretaceous
14: eras. We don't get the full information of really what lived back there. Oh, they'll show you a few big ferns or something like that that may have been around or whatever,
15: sure.
14: But they don't really show you all the species of animals, and there were quite a few more that existed back then.
15: Well, the issue has if you think about evolution's approach to where we all came from, they think of as something like fish to salamanders to reptiles to dinosaurs.
14: To birds.
15: To birds, but also then to mammals and people, right?
14: Yeah.
15: So you think about it, that mammals are more or less post-dinosaur, I should say. They're now, and dinosaurs were then.
14: But the trouble is that there are mammals in Jurassic Park.
15: There are mammals running around Jurassic Park. What would they be? Would they have scales? Would they have claws and teeth that were like lizards?
14: Let's quote some famous paleontologists.
15: These are creationists, of course.
14: No, they're not. They're total atheists.
15: Okay.
14: Dr. Mary Dawson, paleontologist of Carnegie Museum of Natural History. You don't get that job spouting the word Jesus.
15: No, you wouldn't. Okay.
14: She says, the opossums of our woods would have been at home in the Mesozoic dinosaur times.
15: Okay.
14: Likewise, the duck-billed platypus. And now, and also even shrews and small insectivorous mammals had Mesozoic counterparts, i.e. they have mammal ancestors in that time, supposedly.
15: During the dinosaur days. So some of these better recognized mammals, like possums, actually walked around probably walked way around the dinosaurs.
14: Yes, they tried to stay clear.
15: Stay clear.
14: They now played dead.
15: The origin of playing dead.
14: When you can't run fast, play dead and hope he doesn't see you.
15: They don't see you if you're moving, so don't move.
14: Yeah.
15: So mammals, and think about it, that's significant because of the evolutionary view that dinosaurs were roaming around more or less unchallenged. If mammals were there, and some people even think that mammals were the end of dinosaurs, we were speculating off mic that there were some terrorist shrews that
14: got tired of the dinosaurs crushing on all their tunnels and homes.
15: So they climbed up into their nose and
14: suffocated them.
15: Okay. Okay, disprove that theory.
14: No, it's interesting, though, when you even think of that, the number of mammals. Just here's one quote from another evolutionary paleontologist, Dr. Donald Burge from the College of Eastern Utah Prehistoric Museum. He says this, and because Eastern Utah and Western Colorado is where Dinosaur National Monument is.
15: Yes, it's the big boys, the Jurassics.
14: So he's got a front row seat to this kind of evidence, and that means he's got a good job if you're a paleontologist.
15: Mm-hmm.
14: He says, we find mammals in almost all of our dinosaur sites, dinosaur dig sites. These were not noticed years ago.
15: They were too little, okay.
14: They were very small. We had about 20,000 pounds of clay that has mammal fossils that we are trying to give away, pick me to some researcher. It's not that they're not important. It's just that you only live once, and I specialize in something other than mammals. I specialize in reptiles and dinosaurs.
15: No, I'm sorry. He really was saying they are not important.
14: Because they don't bring any bread and butter on the table.
15: Who wants to see a possum bone?
14: Who wants 20,000 pounds of clay loaded with mammal fossils dumped in your front yard? Make money on this.
15: When you're sifting through the clay and you're finding great big bones, I mean, if he's in eastern Utah, he's finding the big sauropods and the apatosaurs, guys. I mean, that's where money is and interest is and the public awareness and all that. So the point is, they weren't noticed before because that wasn't on the radar. The image was...
14: They weren't looking for it.
15: It was an age of dinosaurs, and that's what we're looking for, and that's what the public's interested in and so forth. So,
14: they ignore,
15: getting back, what does this mean? This really means that the evidence is that whatever took out the dinosaurs took out mammals, too. And that would be the flood.
14: They all got
15: baptized in the water.
14: Yeah, and none of them could breathe long in water because weren't equipped.
15: That's right.
14: So the irony is, Stan, is that why do we like to sometimes overlook evidence?
15: Mm-hmm.
14: And the question really asks, why do scientists overlook that kind of evidence and don't give us a rounded, complete story of the true history of the dinosaurs? None of the movies show little mammals living alongside.
15: Not too many, for sure. What's interesting is Dr. Werner, who we're referencing his book a little bit, Dr. Carl Werner, did some work in these subjects, was curious in his own investigation of the fossil record. Among other things, he said all the museums that he's visited around the world that have dinosaur fossils, he's only found three museums that actually had a mammal fossil that was there kind of concurrent with the displays on the dinosaurs. And in no cases did they have pictures of a modern similar kind of animal, mammal, next to it to show that, hey, this was really a kind of possum or whatever.
14: Or platypus or shrew or something.
15: So the point is, the museums never, ever really show that mammals were living together with dinosaurs. It was a world of a variety of animals.
14: Yeah, it's sort of, in a sense... slightly defeats a little bit of their arguments of the progression of life, the general progression of life. They teach in evolution because you don't read about mammals in the Jurassic, Triassic, whatever, Cretaceous areas.
15: They haven't studied them much.
14: They haven't studied them much, and they don't like to talk about them there because they'd rather have it later on in the higher order of mutation in the geologic column. It fits their overall scenario story better.
15: Sure. And if you were to ask them, were there mammals in the dinosaur era?
14: Yeah,
15: of course, they'd say, sure, we've got some. But the point is that they like to promote, whether conscious or subconscious, or where the dollars are, as you said earlier, John, whatever it is, the forces that are promoting it, make it seem like there were the dinosaurs, and then later, there were the mammals.
14: Yeah. Hedgehogs don't become interesting until they become cute. And you can't make a cute hedgehog when you got this huge dinosaur. Who cares about the cute little hedgehog,
15: Cute little things running around the toes of T-Rex.
14: You know, it's not uncommon, though, this kind of thinking of ignoring obvious evidence, or brushing it aside.
15: Right.
14: Even in Jesus' day, there's ulterior motives and brushing aside. It's kind of a corollary to sometimes people just don't want to believe certain things for multitudes of reasons. And we have a torpedo text that kind of focuses in at one time, even in Jesus' own ministry, where obvious evidence of who he was is being sort of swept away for, unfortunately, selfish reasons.
15: It's hard to disagree with the view that the greatest miracle that Jesus ever performed, other than himself coming from the tomb, was the raising of Lazarus. And that's found, that story is found in John 11. And after he did that, and Lazarus had been in the tomb 4 days, the report came to the Pharisees, and it says, "But some of them went away to the Pharisees and told them the things that Jesus did. Then the chief priests and the Pharisees gathered a council and said, 'What shall we do? For this man works many signs. If we let him alone like this, everyone will believe in him, and the Romans will come and take away both our place and nation.'"
14: They're gonna lose what gives them meaning and life and purpose, because the Romans are going to come in because they see the Romans overthrowing the Jesus movement.
15: Right.
14: They thought that would happen. The irony is that Jesus movement overthrew Rome.
15: that's interesting. Yeah, that's a good point.
14: But the whole thing is that when your money is based and the grant dollars are based in finding big dinosaurs, you're not going to mess with little mammals that happen to be getting in the way of your profit centering.
15: It's amazing the skill, the ability, the capacity of man to reject obvious data and information when it conflicts with whatever your worldview is that you're holding on to, you're grasping. And in the case of the religious world, it's the same thing, as well as the scientific world.
14: We all desperately cling to what gives us meaning or importance or whatever.
15: Supports our worldview.
14: We just love that kind of stuff. So we challenge people to accept truth where it lies.
15: Yep.
14: To embrace,
15: adjust your worldview.
14: Adjust your worldview if it needs adjusting, and don't be afraid to step out of the comfort zone of what makes you feel good to the reality of truth. Because in the end, truth sets you free.
15: Yes,
14: and
15: it does.
14: Truth brings the joy and the hope of better things, especially when it's the truth of who you really are in Jesus Christ. So we just want to invite you to tune again to another
15: Sink the Beagle.
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16: You've got questions? God has answers, and they're all found in the Bible. Welcome to God's Treasure Chest. I'm Charles Mills. Let's see what's hiding in God's Word today.
17: Is heaven above our world or galaxy? Or is it higher? And if you sin once, will you still go to heaven?
16: Since we can't see heaven, even with our most powerful telescopes, I'd have to say it's far from this earth and way beyond any galaxies we've gazed at. That's why I'm so glad Jesus offers to live right in my heart, where I can talk to him instantly, and he can be a constant part of my life. As for your second question, you need to hear a text written by the Apostle Paul, a man who worked most of his life for the God he loved. Listen, "I do not understand what I do. For what I want to do, I do not do. But what I hate, I do." Romans 7:15, NIV. Poor Paul. He wanted to be good, to be sinless, but he kept blowing it and hating himself for it. Christians aren't perfect. They make mistakes, just like Paul. But when they sin, they feel terrible and immediately ask God to forgive them and help them do better next time. People who sin and don't let it bother them will never enjoy heaven. But those of us who slip now and then, are truly sorry, and accept God's forgiving love, can look forward to the joys waiting in the new earth, where there'll be no temptation and sin. If you'd like to learn more about God and His amazing treasure chest, write for your free kids-only Bible course. 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
18: And when he was entered into a ship, his disciples followed him. And behold, there arose a great tempest in the sea, insomuch that the ship was covered with the waves. But he was asleep. And his disciples came to him, and awoke him, saying, Lord, save us, we perish. And he saith unto them, Why are ye fearful, O ye of little faith? Then he arose and rebuked the winds and the sea, and there was a great calm. But the men marveled, saying, What manner of man is this, that even the winds and the sea obey him?
19: He that believeth on the Son hath everlasting life.
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23: Now a look at your morning weather on Columbia Christian Talk Radio. Partly sunny today with a high near 95 and lows around 74. Partly sunny tomorrow with a high of 94 and lows around 72. For your Thursday, partly sunny with a high near 94 and lows around 72. And for Friday, mostly sunny with a high near 97 and lows around 74. That's your morning weather on Columbia Christian Talk Radio.
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26: Have you noticed as you read through the Gospels, if you've read through them recently, have you noticed that Jesus spent a lot more time healing than preaching? I mean, there aren't too many sermons recorded. Jesus spent a lot more time meeting people's needs. In fact, he said, "The Spirit of the Lord is upon me." And one thing is to preach the gospel to the poor, and that's important. But also to heal the brokenhearted. To proclaim deliverance to the captives and recovery of sight to the blind. And Jesus spent most of his ministry in a ministry of healing. Just look at a few examples with me. I hope you have your Bible with you. Do you have your Bible? Let me see it. You have it? If you don't, shame on you. Share with someone else, will you? It really isn't important what I say this morning, but it is important what Jesus says. So let's look in Mark chapter 1. In fact, if you were just looking with an unbiased eye, you might say that Jesus was the great healer. That's where he spends most of his time. Mark chapter 1, beginning with verse 29. Now as soon as they had come out of the synagogue, they entered the house of Simon and Andrew with James and John. But Simon's wife's mother lay sick with a fever, and they told him about her at once. So Jesus came and took her by the hand and lifted her up. And immediately the fever left her and she served them. You say, well, you know, that's just kind of mind over matter. I mean, can you imagine if Jesus came to your house and he reached out his hand to you? You'd get an adrenaline rush, right? And even though you weren't feeling that good, you might just get up and just kind of set your sickness aside and just serve Jesus. You want to explain it away like that? Look at Mark chapter 1 and verse 40. Now a leper came to him, imploring him, kneeling down to him, and saying to him, "If you are willing, you can make me clean." Apparently the leper had at least heard something, and it was more than just an adrenaline rush for Peter's mother-in-law. He had heard that Jesus was involved in a ministry of healing, and he was willing to have the radical thought that Jesus might even want to heal him. He says, "If you're willing, you can make me clean." Then Jesus, moved with compassion, Mark 1:41, stretched out his hand and touched him and said to him, "I am willing, be cleansed." Can you imagine what it would be like to be touched by Jesus? I remember some years ago I was fiddling with a light switch in my first home. I was dumb enough to think that if the switch was turned off, there wasn't any electricity in the box. Was I in for a rude awakening? And I was fiddling around back in there, and all of a sudden I got this wonderful buzzing feeling. You know, zzzz. You ever had an electric shock? Somehow the power that should be surging through the light is surging through you. Oh, joy. Well, I don't know what it was like, but I imagine when Jesus, he doesn't just have life. Jesus is life. He is the life. I don't know, John. It wasn't just like, oh, Jesus just... I imagine like 440 volts, you know, just surging through his body. Jesus touched him, and immediately the leprosy left him. Sickness fled before the life giver, and the man was healed. We could spend much time this morning looking at many instances of Jesus and his ministry of healing, but it should not surprise us that when Jesus sent out his apostles, that he intended, listen carefully, that they would continue the ministry of healing that he had started. Look with me in Matthew chapter 10 and verse 7 and 8. Matthew 10, 7 and 8. It shouldn't surprise us that as Jesus sends out his followers, that he would say to them, "As you go, preach." And by the way, that's what he asks us to do. Go and do what I ask you to do. Preach the gospel of the kingdom. But while you're going, what does it say in your Bible, in Matthew 10, verse 8? What does it say? Heal the sick. Cleanse the lepers. That's healing the sick too. Raise the dead. Someone said first service, that's not a healing. Hey, that's the ultimate healing. You had a terminal illness and it took your life and Jesus gave it back again. Raise the dead, cast out the demons. Is that a healing? You better believe it. Freely have you received, Jesus said. What? Freely give. Jesus wanted his ministry of healing to be continued through them. Did they do it? Acts chapter 3, look with me. A very familiar story. Acts chapter 3. We don't have a lot of time to look at the whole story, but you know the story, the gate called Beautiful, the man begging. Peter John fixed their eyes upon him. Acts 3, verse 6. Silver and gold I do not have, but what I have I give to you in the name of Jesus Christ of Nazareth. Rise up and walk. You know, I wonder, I say, how did he know that God wanted that to happen? Somehow, there's such a dynamic connection between Peter, John, and Jesus. Later it says in Acts 4, they took note that they had been with Jesus, right? There's such a dynamic connection between these men and women and Jesus that they know when Jesus is going to do something to confirm the word. Here it is, in the name of Jesus, stand up and walk. Acts chapter 5, verse 12. I wouldn't even share this with you. I'd be embarrassed to share this with you if it wasn't in the text. But Dr. Luke wrote it down for us. You know, sometimes you like to delete it because it seems outside of our lines. Let's just read something else. But here's what the text says, Acts 5, verse 12. Through the hands of the apostles, you see, they had been told by Jesus in the passage we've been studying for the past five sermons. They were told to go out and preach. Cast out demons, you'll speak with new tongues, you will face deadly danger, and I'll be with you. And then you will lay your hands on the sick, and they will recover. Mark 16, verse 18. And it says, through the hands of the apostles, many signs and wonders were done among the people, and they were all with one accord in Solomon's porch. Verse 14, and believers were increasingly added to the Lord. You see, they're talking about the Lord. The sign confirms the word. People don't come to the sign, they come to the Lord. That still needs to happen today. And here they come, and they're added, multitudes of both men and women, so that they brought the sick out into the streets and laid them on the beds and couches. Now this part is just totally outside of the lines. I'm sorry. That at least the shadow of Peter passing by might fall on some of them. They said, even if we can't get near, it's one step beyond the woman who had the hemorrhage. She said, if only I could touch the hem of his garment. I mean, I don't even need him to lay his hand on me. I know he can heal me. Just touch the hem of his garment and I'll be made whole. Here they're saying, just a shadow. Could God respond to such radical faith? You say, I don't know. I don't know. I didn't grow up singing about that in Sabbath school. Oh, that the shadow would fall on me. I mean, it's just kind of outside of the lines. Also, a multitude gathered from the surrounding cities to Jerusalem, bringing sick people and those who were tormented by unclean spirits. And they were all healed. That's what the text says. They were all healed. Now, I have a question this morning. I've been wrestling with it all week. Was that just for back then? Was that just for Jesus? Did Jesus just want his ministry of healing to be continued in the life of the apostles? Or is it also still for today? That's a question, isn't it? And there are some who say it's just for back then. That was just back then, you know, the signs. But I want to ask you something. We've still got to take the gospel to the world. Do we still need the Lord to stand in our behalf and confirm the word? Well, if you were to ask our pioneers, you know, those men and women of faith, like Joseph Bates, who's riding through Michigan, and the Spirit says, get off the train, and he gets off the train and says, where am I? How many men and women do we have like that today? Get off the train, get on the train, go here, go there. These people were willing to go where God led. If you were to ask our pioneers, James and Ellen White, Joseph Bates, John Nevin Andrews, if you were to ask them whether Jesus still intended for his ministry of healing to be continued for them in this time, they would answer resoundingly, yes. Yes. My favorite book on the life and teachings of Jesus, The Desire of Ages. If you haven't read it, come to the seminar. We're going to be looking at the life of Jesus. We'll give you a copy. Listen, page 823. This is radical. If I was just reading this pixely from some other book, you'd say, that's ridiculous. Forget it. Here it is. They shall lay hands on the sick, and they shall recover. Quoting Mark 16, the promise, this sign that we're looking at today. Christ came to heal the sick, to proclaim deliverance to the captives of Satan. He was in himself health and strength. in himself. He didn't just know where you could find health. He was in himself health and strength. He imparted his life to the sick, the afflicted, those possessed of demons. He turned away none who came to receive his healing power. He knew that those who petitioned him for help had brought disease upon themselves, yet he did not refuse to heal them. Satan says, well, forget that. It was your fault. You know, you ate something wrong, set something on fire and inhaled it, or drank something you shouldn't, did something. Jesus still wants to heal you. Now, don't be careless. Don't say, well, then I'll get healed, and then I can go chew and stomp and smoke whatever again and get sick and come back again. We should not be presumptuous. But at the same time, Jesus said, I know you may have done some things that brought sickness upon yourself, like the demoniac, you read the story in the synagogue, brought it upon himself, possessed by a demon. Jesus hears his heart cry and sets him free. When virtue from Christ entered these poor souls, they were convicted of sin, and many were healed of their spiritual disease as well as their physical maladies. Jesus had more he wanted to do for them than just heal them physically. Now, here's the question. It rattled my cage this week. I have been thinking about this all week. Here's the question. The gospel still possesses the same power, and why should we not today witness the same results? You want me to read that again? You say, no, let's just sing a song and go home. I'm going to read it again. The gospel still today possesses the same power. Do you believe that, church? Same power. Why should we not today witness the same results? I've been wrestling with that all week. It's called Go Preach the Gospel. It was in our church paper, 1898. Could have been published in the, what do we have over here? The Pacific Gleaner? What's our... See, the Recorder. Okay, I'm from Southern Tidings out the other way. Okay. Could have been published in that paper this last week. It's in the article. You can get it on the table. Read it this afternoon. Could cause a revival in your heart, in your family. Go preach the gospel. Here's what it says. Part of the passage. 100 years ago. Why do we not present our sick and suffering before God in the arms of our faith? Why? Why do we not teach them to believe in the great healer? Why? Why do we not lay hold of the promises and bring the sick to God, praying for his healing power to be revealed? Why? Why do we not plead the promise, these signs shall follow them that believe? It's right out of our text. Why don't we plead that promise that when we do what Jesus asks us to do, we preach the gospel, that he will do for us what we cannot do. He will confirm the word. Why do we not plead the promise? This is the privilege of God's children. And faith should lay hold of all that is possible to have as an endorsement of faith. Now here it is. Christ's promises are just as fresh and strong and trustworthy now as they were in the days of the apostles. Do you believe that? Just as strong and fresh and trustworthy now. Some have carried the matter of faith healing to an extreme. Is that true? Sure it is. Your doctor's name is... I mean, it's not a show. This is not to bring attention to people. This is to bring glory to Jesus. They say, well, if you had enough faith, you know, you could stand up and walk, or Joni Erickson Tata could have stood. You know, we twist the scripture. Go back and look at James 5. We studied that together. God gives the healing he chooses in the way he chooses for his glory and not for ours, right? And some have carried the matter of faith healing to an extreme. And this has greatly hurt the subject. Is that true? You better believe it's true. But The need of faith in God should be kept before the church. I love this last sentence. Actually, two sentences. The realization of our privileges has become almost extinct. It is my prayer that it would not be extinct in the Cala Mesa church. It is my prayer that somehow, in spite of how frail we are, Jim, that somehow people might say that folks at the Cala Mesa church, they believe that God can still work today. And that will not be an end in itself,

and hurting, that you can lay hands on them and pray for them, for God to give them the healing they need. You're not going to tell God what to do. If you're in your practice, I'm not saying that everybody that comes in you have to say, look, but even when you put your hand on them to work with them, you can pray that the ministry of Jesus, the healing ministry of Jesus, would continue through you. Toby, as you see someone, you're working with them, talking to them, you can just put your hand on them. You can pray the healing ministry of Jesus would continue through you. You say, were our early pioneers that radical? 1849. James and Ellen White, in the month of February, went to visit the Philip Collins family in Dartmouth, Massachusetts. They had a little boy, Gilbert, who was very sick. He was 13, and he had whooping cough. And by the time they got to him, they said he looked like a skeleton. Have you ever had a child that was very sick? I have to read this because I wouldn't believe it otherwise. It's from the little book, Christian Experience and Teaching. We united in prayer for the boy and earnestly besought the Lord to spare his life. We believed that he would get well, though to all appearances there was no possibility of his recovery. My husband, that's James, raised Gilbert, this little boy, in his arms, exclaiming as he walked the room, "You will not die, but live. You will not die, but live." He laid hands on him and he lifted him up before the Lord. We believed that God would be glorified in his recovery. We left Dartmouth and were absent for about 8 days, she writes. And when we returned, little Gilbert came running out to meet us. He had gained 4 pounds in weight. We found the household rejoicing in God over this manifestation of divine favor. You'd be rejoicing too, wouldn't you? Little Gilbert comes trekking out there. Say hi to James and Ellen. A few days before dying, someone had the courage to lift him up before the Lord. I don't know if I could do that. I guess maybe if I was thinking more about what people thought about me than what they thought about Jesus, I'd just leave that alone. 1850. James White contracted cholera. In a little book, Life Sketches. My husband was very sick. His symptoms were alarming. He cramped at intervals and suffered pain. His feet and limbs were cold. I rubbed them until I had no more strength to do so. Brother Harris was some miles away at his work. Only Sister Harris and Clarissa Bonifoy and my sister Sarah, we were the only ones present. I was just gathering courage to dare to believe in the promises of God. If ever I felt my weakness, it was then, writes Ellen. We knew that something must be done immediately. Every moment my husband's case was growing more critical. It was clearly a case of cholera. He asked us to pray, and we dared not refuse. In my great weakness, we bowed before the Lord. With a deep sense of my unworthiness, she writes, I laid my hands upon his head and asked the Lord to reveal his power. A change came immediately. The natural color of his face returned. The light of heaven beamed upon his countenance. We were all filled with gratitude unspeakable. Never, she writes, never had we witnessed a more remarkable answer to prayer. Never. Now, I'm not saying you should just walk around and anybody in here that looks a little down, just lay hands and, you know, the Spirit of God has to guide you. The conviction came that the Lord wanted to heal. And she laid her hands on him. Just as Jesus had told the apostles to do, in my name, they will lay hands on the sick and they will recover. 2 years later,

0: Little Edson became sick. They were now in Rochester, New York. Our little Edson was attacked. We carried him to the great physician. I don't know. Here it is. I took him in my arms and in the name of Jesus rebuked the disease. My wife's a family nurse practitioner. I believe in doctors and nurses and dentists and therapists. I believe in those things. But I just have to believe that sometimes the Spirit of God may confirm the Word in a supernatural way. He felt relief at once. And as a sister commenced praying for the Lord to heal him, a sister starts praying now for the Lord to heal him. Little Edson, 3 years old, looked up in astonishment and said, "They need not pray anymore, for the Lord has healed me." Let's start singing some songs of praise. That's not in here, but you know. You don't need to keep praying. They need not pray anymore. He's 3 years old. They need not pray anymore, for the Lord has healed me. She responds, "He was very weak, but the disease made no further progress." In a couple of days, she said, they brought him back and he was rugged. Rugged. I've wrestled with that this week. Jesus had a ministry of healing. It was the predominant ministry that he was involved in. When he sent them, he said, "Preach the gospel and heal the sick." And we've been pretty faithful with the first. He asked his apostles, he said, "I want my ministry of healing to be continued through you. You go and talk about Jesus, and I will confirm that. And one of the signs will be a ministry of healing in my name." And again, I ask the question then, does it stop with the apostles? Or does Jesus still want to continue his ministry of healing through us? What do you think? Some years ago, while a teacher at Southern Adventist University, one of my students named Mark came and chatted with me. He'd been sick for about a year. He'd been a student missionary in Korea. Some of you have been in Asia. And he picked up some kind of sickness and he was sick for most of that year. And he went to doctors and they couldn't figure out what it was. And he was just totally weak and drained. And he knew that soon he would be graduating and wanted to devote his life and his family in full-time ministry. He was visiting Atlanta, Georgia. And an elderly lady there asked if she could pray for him. You got to have a good reason to turn someone down when they ask to pray for you. She asked if she could pray for him. I don't know how much she knew. I doubt if she prayed with everybody that she met. But she asked if she could pray for Mark. And as they knelt in prayer, she laid her hands on him and she prayed for him. I don't know the prayer, but I know she prayed it in Jesus' name. And Mark was instantly healed. I don't know. I'm not saying to you we don't need doctors, we don't need Loma Linda Hospital, we don't need dentists, we don't need therapists. I'm not saying that. I'm just saying this, and you can pray about it, and you can read that article, and you can wrestle with what it's saying. I'm saying to you today that Jesus did not intend that his ministry of healing would end when he left this planet. You believe that? He didn't intend that it would end. And I want to tell you that I don't think he intended it would end with the apostles. They understood that the ministry of healing would continue. Jesus' ministry of healing through them. As they preached the word, this sign, one of the signs, would confirm the truth about Jesus that they had proclaimed. Because they would do the ministry of healing in what? Jesus. In Jesus' name. In the name of Jesus. One thing I know for sure, that Jesus wants to continue his ministry of healing through you. And through you. And you. And me. Through us. Jesus wants to continue his ministry of healing through us. Where is that going to lead us? Some have taken this matter of faith healing to an extreme, she writes, and it has caused great hurt. The other extreme is to go so far away that we don't allow God to be God. We don't allow Jesus to be Lord. We don't allow Him to confirm the Word about Jesus. And God help us, by His Spirit, that we may have wisdom to know what He asks us to do. And always to come, not my will, Father, but Your will be done. Your healing in Your way, for Your glory, not for my glory. And then to rejoice that God would be willing to continue the healing ministry of Jesus through you. Parent, dentist, nurse, homeschool parent, retiree, elementary school child. Can God work with elementary school children, Tim? Does He just need old educated people? Or could a little child lead them? Could Jesus continue His ministry of healing even through the children? Young and old, rich and poor. As I wrestle with this message, I'm praying, Lord, continue Your ministry of healing through me.
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4: This is John MacArthur inviting you to join me for Portraits of Grace. It's reported that when John Knox was called to preach in Scotland, he shed many tears and withdrew himself to the privacy of his room because he was so grieved at the prospect of such a responsibility as preaching. He understood the importance of being slow to speak, which refers to teaching the Word of God. It's a good idea to exercise some reluctance in assuming the role of a teacher because the tongue reveals the subtle sins of your heart and can easily offend others and God. That doesn't mean you should never teach the Bible, because God commands believers to make disciples, to teach them to observe all that Jesus taught. Just be sure your motives are pure and your teaching is accurate. This is John MacArthur, trusting your lives are portraits of grace.

0: 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Let's begin Topic 4, Historicism and Futurism.
1: The title of today's broadcast is called Historicism and Futurism. You are listening to End Time Insights. This is Steve Wahlberg, and this is a special program designed to unravel and explain major issues dealing with Bible prophecy now facing the Christian world. My ultimate goal is to bring you closer to Jesus Christ, who loves you and who died for you. Let's begin with prayer. Dear Father, God, please bless this program around the country and around the world. In Jesus' name, amen. Again, today's red-hot topic is historicism and futurism. A simple way to illustrate this subject is to imagine that you are a student who needs to make a decision between two competing colleges. One of the colleges is a modern school, and it's called Futurism University. The other one is much more ancient, and it's called the University of Historicism. The professors of Futurism University are very well known, people like Tim LaHaye, Hal Lindsey, Jack Van Impe, and John Hagee. The teachers at Historicism College are not quite so known, but they used to be. They are ancient Protestants like Martin Luther, who founded the Lutheran Church, John Calvin, the Presbyterian, John Wesley, who founded the Methodist Church, the respected scientist Sir Isaac Newton, the great English Baptist preacher Charles Spurgeon. In this short program, of course, it is impossible to cover every detail of all of the differences between these two schools and their teachers, but I'm going to give you a brief, hopefully enlightening, general overview so that you, the potential student, can understand more clearly what the issues are, and then hopefully you can make a very intelligent choice which school to enter. Okay, let's begin. Here we're going into a brief overview of key prophecy sections found in Daniel and Revelation, and this will help you see the big picture. Daniel chapter 2 describes a king of Babylon named Nebuchadnezzar, who has a dream. He sees a big metal man made of gold, silver, brass, iron, with feet of iron and clay, and then a rock comes out of the sky and crushes the image and fills the whole earth. Now, the teachers in the College of Historicism, they would see these four metals representing the four great nations of Babylon, Persia, Greece, and Rome. The 10 toes would represent the division of the Roman Empire 1,500 years ago, and continuing down throughout history until the return of Jesus Christ. Now, futurists would see mostly the same thing, except they would insert a historical gap between the legs and the toes. The 10 toes would not apply to European history for the last 1,500 years, but rather only to a final European union right before the return of Jesus Christ. Okay, let's keep going in our brief prophetic survey. Daniel chapter 7 reveals a parallel prophecy to Daniel 2, but this time instead of four metals, there are four beasts. There's a lion, a bear, a leopard, a dragon-like beast with 10 horns, paralleling the 10 toes of Daniel 2, and then a new little horn comes up and makes war with the saints. Then there is a great judgment scene, and finally the arrival of God's kingdom. Okay, let's start with the teachers from the University of Futurism. They would apply the four beasts to the four nations of Babylon, Persia, Greece, and Rome, paralleling Daniel chapter 2. But again, they would insert a gap, often called the church age, between the fourth beast and the 10 horns and the little horn. The futurists would apply the 10 horns to a united Europe right before the return of Jesus, and they would also apply this little horn to a future evil man, a Mr. Sin, otherwise known as the Antichrist, who would control the world during the final tribulation. Now, the teachers of the College of Historicism, they would definitely present a different view. They would agree that Babylon, Persia, Greece, and pagan Rome are portrayed by these four beasts, but they would differ by saying that there is no gap in the prophecy. The prophecy keeps going successively, chronologically, and historically, right down through Babylon, Persia, Greece, and Rome, and then on into European history. This is why it's called the historicist school, because it goes right down through history. The 10 horns would represent the breakdown of the Roman Empire in the 5th and 6th centuries, and the little horn, without a 1,500-year gap, the historicist teachers unanimously would say represents the rise of papal Rome that persecuted the saints during the Dark Ages. Moving on, we come to Daniel 9, the famous 70-week prophecy found in verses 24 through 27. 70 weeks also comes out to 490 days, and in Bible prophecy, a day equals a year, so this would be 490 years. This prophecy reaches down from the time of Persia down to the time of the Messiah, Jesus Christ. Now, those in the University of Futurism would say that the 69 weeks, which comes out to 483 years, have been fulfilled in the past, but then once again, they would insert their famous futurist gap of 2,000 years between the 69th and the 70th week. They take the 70th week, which is the last 7 years, and they apply it to a future 7-year period of tribulation when Mr. Antichrist will finally supposedly come. Now, historicist scholars once again see this quite differently. They don't see a gap between the 69th and the 70th week. They see the 70th week fulfilled 2,000 years ago in the time of Jesus Christ. In other words, they see the 70th week following logically immediately after the 69th week. Daniel 9, verse 27 says, quote, "He shall confirm the covenant with many for 1 week." Historicists see this he as Jesus. In Matthew 26, verse 28, Jesus said, "This is my blood of the new covenant shed for many for the forgiveness of sins." Daniel 9, 27 says that he would confirm the covenant, and in the midst of the week he would cause the sacrifices to cease. Historicists see this as being fulfilled when Jesus Christ, after 3.5 years of loving ministry, died on the cross as a sacrifice for the sins of the world, and his death caused the Jewish sacrifices to ultimately cease. Okay, let's move on to the mysterious book of Revelation. Revelation chapter 2 and 3 describes 7 letters that Jesus gave to the 7 churches. Now here both historicists and futurists generally agree, applying this to the 7 literal churches in Asia Minor at that time, and also to 7 phases in the history of Christianity. But in chapter 4, the great divide, the great division becomes apparent. Chapter 4, verse 1 describes John taken up to heaven in a vision. Now, futurists would say, there's the rapture. And they would say the rest of the book of Revelation applies after the rapture during the tribulation. Now, historicists would say, not so fast. This really isn't a rapture at all. This is just John being taken to heaven in a vision, not the church. And John's toes were still on Patmos. So they would say this does not represent the divide between the past and the future. Moving on to chapter 6, we see the opening of the 7 seals. The teachers in the University of Futurism would say that all of this, of course, happens during the final tribulation after the rapture. When it comes to the teachers of the College of Historicism, although there are some differences of opinion, the main view is that the first 4 seals, which describe 4 horses, apply to the history of the church. The white horse represents the triumphs of early Christianity as it spread out into the Roman world. The red horse represents the persecutions that the early church experienced during the 2nd and 3rd centuries. The black horse represents the compromises that entered Christianity during the time of Constantine in the 4th century, and the pale horse, the horse with the rider whose name was Death, represents Christianity during the Dark Ages. Chapter 8 and 9 of the book of Revelation describes the 7 trumpets. Those in the College of Futurism would once again apply these things to literal events during a future tribulation after the rapture, whereas historicists once again see these prophecies very, very differently. Historicists have pretty much been unanimous in the past that the first 4 trumpets apply to the fall of the Western Roman Empire, and trumpets 5 and 6 they see as applying specifically to the rise of Islam. If you would like proof that the major Protestant historians and prophecy teachers of the past did in fact apply the 5th and 6th trumpet to the rise of Islam, simply go to my website at www.truthleftbehind.com. And it sure seems to me that this interpretation is extremely relevant today in the light of recent events and September 11. All right, now we move on to Revelation chapter 11, which talks about 2 witnesses. Futurists would apply these to two real people who prophesy in Jerusalem during the final 7 years of tribulation after the rapture, whereas once again historicists see this quite differently. Although there have been different views, many apply these two witnesses to the two witnesses of the Old and New Testaments, channels for oil and light, which have prophesied in Christian history. Revelation chapter 12 describes a woman who gives birth to a child, a dragon cast out of heaven, who ultimately makes war on this woman. Futurists would apply this casting out of Satan from heaven to a time during the tribulation, and then to his future war on the Jews, whereas historicists would see Satan being cast out of heaven a long time ago. They would apply the birth of the child to the birth of Jesus 2,000 years ago, who was then caught up to God and to his throne, and they would say that the woman represents the church, and that Satan making war on this woman reveals his warfare against the true church of Jesus Christ down throughout Christian history. And then we come to Revelation chapter 13. This is the great chapter about the rise of the beast. Once again, futurists would apply this beast to a one-man, evil, future Mr. Sin, the Antichrist, who will rise after the rapture during the tribulation, whereas historicists see this completely different. They apply this, just like with Daniel chapter 7 and the rise of the little horn, they have unanimously in the past applied this beast to the rise, history, and persecution of papal Rome. Once again, if you would like proof of this, I invite you to go on my website. Revelation chapter 17 and 18 describe the rise and the fall of Babylon. Futurists often apply this to a rebuilt city of Babylon in the Middle East during the tribulation, whereas historicists generally apply this to the rise of a false Christian church sitting upon seven hills in the history of Christianity, which ultimately will come to its fiery demise at the end of the world. So that's it. This is a brief overview in this short program of End Time Insights of the great issues and the different perspectives between historicism and futurism. And just for the record, I guess I should tell you up front that I am a historicist, not a futurist. To me, historicism makes much more sense. It just doesn't fit with me to think that God would ignore 1,500 years of Christian history in his prophecies. When I look at history, along with countless others, I do definitely see the fulfillment of Bible prophecy. I'd like to close this program with a quote from Jeremiah chapter 6, verse 16. The Bible says, "Thus saith the Lord, stand ye in the ways and see, and ask for the old paths, where is the good way, and walk therein, and you shall find rest for your souls." Friend, what I've been sharing with you is the doctrine of historicism that used to be believed by hundreds of thousands of Bible-believing Christians who loved Jesus and who saw prophecy being fulfilled right in front of their eyes. And so as a student who must make a decision between two competing universities, I encourage you to take a second look at the College of Historicism. May Jesus Christ himself help us all to understand history and prophecy as we prepare for his soon return and the end of this world.
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3: Today's Staying Vertical segment comes from the devotional book, Color My World with Love. It was written by Maple Smith and is entitled, What Makes Me Happy? Maple's theme text comes from Ephesians chapter 3, verses 20-21, New King James Version. Now to him who is able to do exceedingly abundantly above all that we ask or think, according to the power that works in us, to him be glory in the church by Christ Jesus to all generations forever and ever. Amen. Mabel writes, the question was asked, what makes me happy working for the Lord? After pondering the words for a few minutes, I realized it comes from being thankful and blessed. I must admit that there are things I feel more comfortable doing than others. However, comfort is not what God has in mind for me. He's always pushing me in directions I would not have chosen for myself. He's always challenging me, and I'm never sure what's next on his agenda. It is my choice to be happy in whatever situation he places me. Since I am his ambassador, I try to represent him well, so I should not let circumstances control my feelings or actions. There's a world out there that needs to know what a loving, caring, compassionate Savior he is. I cannot rightly represent him by going around with a sad, sulky face because no one will believe that he's a wonderful God. When I look back at the many blessings I've received, my soul is flooded with happiness and joy, and I want to share it with others. Someone once said that happiness doesn't come when problems disappear, but rather when we see them as opportunities, especially to exercise our patience as we learn, and I agree. There are three questions I've asked myself through the course of my life. Who am I? Why am I here? And what is my purpose? The answer, who am I? I am a child of God whom he thought about with such love that he made me unique to fulfill his purpose. And my purpose is to live a meaningful life and share Christ with others. The more I give of myself in whatever way God wants me to, I am blessed. Whether it's a simple smile, a card, a visit, phone call, text message, food, friendship, or a prayer, as long as I give willingly from a cheerful heart, I am blessed. As someone once said, we have only one life, so we should do our utmost in the time we have to make a positive difference in the lives of others. My prayer is that God will give us the strength to live our lives to the best of our abilities, to honor him, and to be blessings to others. That concludes Maple Smith's devotional entitled, What Makes Me Happy? And this is Carolyn Sutton for Staying Vertical.
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Now we read from the Word of God together, Psalm 35, a psalm of David. Contend, O Lord, with those who contend with me. Fight against those who fight against me. Take hold of buckler and shield and rise up for my help. Draw also the spear and the battle axe to meet those who pursue me. Say to my soul, I am your salvation. Let those be ashamed and dishonored who let those be turned back and humiliated who devise evil against me. Let them be like chaff before the wind, with the angel of the Lord driving them on. Let their way be dark and slippery, with the angel of the Lord pursuing them. For without cause they hid their net for me, without cause they dug a pit for my soul. Let destruction come upon him unawares, and let the net which he hid catch himself. Into that very destruction let him fall. And my soul shall rejoice in the Lord. It shall exult in his salvation. All my bones will say, Lord, who is like you, who delivers the afflicted from him who is too strong for him, and the afflicted and the needy from him who robs him? Malicious witnesses rise up. They ask me of things that I do not know. They repay me evil for good, to the bereavement of my soul. But as for me, when they were sick, my clothing was sackcloth. I humbled my soul with fasting, and my prayer kept returning to my bosom. I went about as though it were my friend or brother. I bowed down mourning as one who sorrows for a mother. But at my stumbling, they rejoiced and gathered themselves together. The smiters whom I did not know gathered together against me. They slandered me without ceasing. Like godless jesters at a feast, they gnashed at me with their teeth. Psalm 35:17. Lord, how long will you look on? Rescue my soul from their ravages, my only life from the lions. I will give you thanks in the great congregation. I will praise you among a mighty throng. Do not let those who are wrongfully my enemies rejoice over me, nor let those who hate me without cause wink maliciously. For they do not speak peace, but they devise deceitful words against those who are quiet in the land. They opened their mouth wide against me. They said, Aha! Aha! Our eyes have seen it. You have seen it, O Lord. Do not keep silent. O Lord, do not be far from me. Stir up yourself and awake to my right and to my cause, my God and my Lord. Judge me, O Lord, my God, according to

0: your righteousness, and do not let them rejoice over me. Do not let them say in their heart, Aha, our desire! Do not let them say, We have swallowed him up! Let those be ashamed and humiliated altogether who rejoice at my distress. Let those be clothed with shame and dishonor who magnify themselves over me. Let them shout for joy and rejoice who favor my vindication. And let them say continually, The Lord be magnified, who delights in the prosperity of his servant. And my tongue shall declare your righteousness and your praise all day long. This reading from the Psalms in the Bible is brought to you by The Word, which is brought to you by you. 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
2: 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Will you see someday that God has worked out good from what has happened to you? That's my hope and prayer for you. 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
10: Now a look at your morning weather on Columbia Christian Talk Radio. Partly sunny today with a high near 95 and lows around 74. Partly sunny tomorrow with a high of 94 and lows around 72. For your Thursday, partly sunny with a high near 94 and lows around 72. And for Friday, mostly sunny with a high near 97 and lows around 74. That's your morning weather on Columbia Christian Talk Radio.
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13: Well, friends, tonight we have a very important prophecy study, and I want to welcome you again to the Landmarks of Prophecy Bible Study Series. This is a new series we put together that combines the major landmarks of prophecy with the themes of the gospel, because they really do go together. You can't study one without the other. It just won't make sense. I want to welcome those who might be watching on television or the internet. And not too late to pick up the phone and call a friend. Say, it's on. Call them. They can log on right now and tune in. You know, in the Bible, we read about one of the great patriarchs. His name was Abraham. And our lesson tonight is called The Ultimate Sacrifice. And it's based upon this Old Testament story about the father and the son. Now you remember, Abraham was an old man, and he hadn't had the child of promise he was supposed to have through Sarah. He tried to take things into his own hands, and he had a baby with Hagar, Ishmael, and that just brought all kinds of strife into the family. But God worked a great miracle, and in his old age, Sarah was 90, he was over 100, they had a baby. They named him Isaac, which means laughter. And God promised Abraham that through this miraculous baby boy, all the nations of the world would be blessed because Jesus would come through the seed of Isaac. So you can understand Abraham's amazement, how distraught he was when early one night the Lord woke him up and spoke to him in that clear voice that was undeniable. He knew it was God. And he said, "Abraham, I want you to take your son, your only son Isaac, who you love, bring him unto the mountains of Moriah, and offer him there unto me as a burnt offering." Well, how could that happen? Because it was through Isaac that all his promises would be realized. Everything in his life had been built up to this son Isaac, and now he's 100, and he's more than 100 now. Sarah's over 100 at this point. Isaac's probably 17 years of age. But he didn't disobey. He had faith. It says in Hebrews that If he did this, if God needed to raise him from the dead to fulfill his promise, he had learned to trust the word of God no matter what. So he didn't explain it all to Sarah. He woke up. Isaac said, "Son, we're going to go offer sacrifice. Come with me." Got some servants, got the donkeys. They went on a journey to the mountains where God directed him, the mountains of Moriah. It was a three-day journey. How long?
14: Three-day
13: journey. They got to the base of the mountains. He told the servants to stay there. He put the wood on Isaac's back. Where did the wood go? Isaac's back. And they went a half a day's journey up to the place of sacrifice. It's 3.5 days. How long did Jesus minister? 3.5 years. And on the way up the mountain, Isaac thought something was peculiar because he and his father had gone to offer sacrifice many times before. By the way, you find this story in Genesis 22:19. And he said, "Father..." There's a long silence, and he knew something was different. His father looked like his heart was breaking. He didn't understand. He said, "Father, we've got the wood, and we've got what it takes to make the fire, but we're missing the lamb." And he said, "Where is the lamb?" Abraham said, "My son, God will provide himself a lamb for our sacrifice." Those were prophetic words. Because God did provide himself a lamb. So they continued on their way. They went up the mountain. And at some point, Abraham needed to explain to Isaac what was going on. You know, he couldn't wrestle his teenage son to the ground. He couldn't outrun him. He said, "Son, I need to tell you what the Lord has asked me to do." And after explaining this, the Bible tells us that Isaac is a willing sacrifice. Jesus was a willing sacrifice. Jesus had the wood placed upon his back. They embraced each other. Isaac then was bound by his father, his trembling hands, placed upon the stone altar. And just as Abraham was about to bring down the knife, he had resigned himself to do what God had told him to do. The hand of an angel stopped him and said, "Abraham, Abraham, don't do the lad any harm, for now I know that you trust me." Why do you think he had Abraham act that whole experience out? What greater sacrifice could be asked of anyone than to give their child? This is to illustrate the love relationship between the Heavenly Father and Jesus the Son in what they've done in giving themselves for us. Because it's not just the Son that suffered. The Father suffered. The Father so loved the world, He gave the Son. And this is why Jesus came. Now, all through the Bible you can see these allegories of salvation. It's all pointing to the time when God would come to the earth in the form of a man. You know, there are hundreds of prophecies. This is a prophecy seminar. Hundreds of prophecies in the Bible that foretold with great detail the first coming of Jesus. You know, there's a prophecy written by King David 1,000 years before Jesus was born that says they would pierce his hands and his feet. Psalm 22 goes on to say they would gamble and cast lots for his clothing, which happened at the cross. The Bible tells us he would be born in the town of Bethlehem hundreds of years before he was born. The Bible says he would be betrayed by a friend, Judas. It tells us that the friend would betray him for 30 pieces of silver. It then says what would happen with the money. It would be used to buy a potter's field. I can go on and on. It tells about Jesus rising. It tells about when he was going to be born. We knew exactly from Daniel chapter 9 when he would be baptized, the anointing of the Most Holy. And you could go through hundreds of prophecies in the Bible, including this story. Not just the prophecies, the stories are there to tell us about Jesus. What do you think the Bible's saying when it talks about Joseph, this beloved son of the Father, who is stripped of his beautiful robe by his own brothers, sold for the price of a slave, and then years later, he becomes the king of the world, and he forgives his brothers. This is what happened with the Jewish nation. They actually turned in their own Messiah, but he later forgave them, and they found out the one they turned in is the king of the universe. And you know what the brothers of Joseph did to cover their sin? They presented to their father a blood-stained robe. What was the only thing Jesus left behind at the cross? Blood-stained robe, symbol of his robe of righteousness. All these stories in the Bible, from David going up the Mount of Olives and weeping. Jesus went up the Mount of Olives and wept. Moses stood on the mountain and stretched out his hands, interceding for the people, and they got a victory. Jesus stretched out his hands. Samson stretched out his hands and brought down, and he laid down his life. And he brought down the temple of the enemy. And I just, over and over through the Bible, all these stories are telling us about Jesus. So as you read through the Old Testament, especially my Jewish friends, I just wrote a book that especially is for some of my Jewish friends to look at the Old Testament. You will see Jesus everywhere in these stories. They're all prophecies. So we would recognize the main event when God came to earth in the form of a man. He didn't want us to miss that. But you need to read it. Now, our lesson tonight is going to talk about the central theme of why Jesus came, this Lamb of God. Let's go to our first question in our lesson. I have quite a few tonight, so I need to move along quickly. Question number one. Whom did the animal that was sacrificed in Isaac's place represent? You remember when Abraham was ready to bring down the knife, the angel stopped Abraham, and he directed his attention to a ram that was caught by his horns in a thorn bush called a thicket. There's a ram with a crown of thorns. Did Jesus have a crown of thorns? And that ram was sacrificed in the place of Isaac. Who does this lamb represent? You can read it in John, the Gospel of John, chapter 1, verse 29. When John the Baptist saw Jesus coming, it says, "The next day John seeth Jesus coming. And he said unto him, Behold the Lamb of God that takes away the sin of the world." Jesus is that lamb. John recognized all the lambs that they sacrificed all pointed to Jesus. The Bible says in Revelation, talks about the lamb slain from the foundation of the world. When Adam and Eve sinned, they tried to cover their nakedness with what? Fig leaves, you remember? God said that won't do. For one thing, it says they made aprons of leaves, little mini skirts. And then it says God gave them tunics of skin. That wasn't vinyl that he bought from Walmart. Where do you think that skin came from? Something had to be sacrificed. The sacrificial system was established there to cover their nakedness. As the Lamb of God, Jesus, his robe covers our sin. When the prodigal son came home, the father said, "Bring out the best robe and cover him." He had been out in the pig pen. He was welcomed into the family because he had that robe of righteousness, that beautiful robe. I remember hearing years ago in Scotland, there was a man who took care of a lighthouse. And it was, 50 feet, 60 feet up in the air. Had a little metal railing around it to protect him when he'd go out and clean the window that kept the light shining. And one day, he hadn't realized that the salt air had corroded the metal railing. And as he was up there cleaning off the lighthouse window at the top, the railing gave away when he leaned against it, and he tumbled off down 60 feet. When he opened his eyes, he was laying on his back, and he saw the clouds floating by in the blue sky. And he thought, "I must have died. I'm in heaven now." And then he thought a moment longer. He thought, "Well, if I'm in heaven, why does my back hurt so much?" And he finally came to his senses and got up, and he realized that he had fallen on top of one of the sheep that was grazing below. And it broke his fall, but it died in the process. And the only way that you and I could be saved, God knew, is he had to give himself, because we broke his law. This is our next question. Number two, why was it necessary for Jesus to die? People say, couldn't he have just forgiven us? Why did he have to die? The Bible tells us, Romans chapter 3, 23, I bet most of you know this, "For all have sinned and come short of the glory of God." We've all sinned. And you go on, and why is that such a serious thing? Sin is breaking God's law. What is the penalty? Romans chapter 6, verse 23. "For the wages of sin is death." But God doesn't want you to die. And the only way for you to be forgiven was to have a substitute. And Jesus said, "Look, I love you so much. I will take your place. I will come into the world. I will live the perfect life that I wanted you to live. But I will die the death that you deserve to die. I will give you my goodness and I'll take your badness. I'll give you my life, I will take your death. I'll give you my power, I will take your weakness." He made an exchange with us that we receive by faith, and then it becomes real. It really does. But the penalty for sin is death. That was the only way. Furthermore, Hebrews chapter 9, verse 22, the Bible says, "Without the shedding of blood, there is no remission," and that means no forgiveness. The Bible says the life is in the blood. all of the nutrients that go to every cell in your body, fingernails, hair, everything, it's cleansed and it's sustained by blood. Blood is the liquid of life. And Jesus poured out His blood to take away the sin of the world. I just captured what I thought was an interesting fact this week that was in the news. We've been hearing a lot about the Ebola scare. And there's this gentleman, William Pooley, who is a British nurse who was ministering to people in West Africa with Ebola. He contracted the disease, but he survived. But because he was exposed, his body built up antibodies against it. Now he's flying to the United States to give his blood to that doctor in New York City that came down with Ebola, because he has the immunities in his blood. Who is the only person that came into this world and lived a perfect life without sin? It's only the blood of Jesus that will give us the transfusion that we need to heal us from this deadly disease. And sin is a deadly, contagious disease. 1 Corinthians 15, verse 3, the Bible tells us, Christ died for our sins. Now, we don't like to think about it, but we've all sinned. You see, when God first made man, He made us to be motivated naturally by love. But when man chose to follow the devil, we took on the nature of the devil, which is the reverse of that. It's selfishness. We fell. We were tricked. And so God said, look, I want to do something to give humanity another chance at eternal life. I will give you an opportunity to choose. Do you want a heart that is motivated by selfishness like the devil? Or do you want a heart like mine that is motivated by love? And the only way is to have that new birth and to get that new heart. We come to Jesus. He takes away our sinful natures and He gives us His own heart, His own spirit. And it's a learning process. It doesn't necessarily all happen at once. 1 Peter 3:18. For Christ hath also once suffered for sin, the just for the unjust. See, it's that changing of places that He's made with us. I remember reading one time, I was in the Philippines a few years ago. I've been there a couple of times now. Went to visit a very large prison and I heard a story in the prison. It was amazing. The prisoners are all able to, they have their own little huts and they cook their food, but they're carefully guarded on the outside. There were two brothers in Manila, and they were twins, identical twins. One chose to be a Christian, and he gave up his wild living. He and his brother used to both drink and smoke, but he met a Christian girl, and that changed everything because he fell in love. And he accepted Jesus, and he gave up, and he just complete converted Christian. Gave up his old ways. His brother did not. His brother drove a jeepney, one of the Filipino taxis. Was drinking one night, hit someone and killed them. Put in prison for many years. His brother would go visit him. And he felt so sorry for his brother. He said, you know, I'm a Christian. And you need to find a wife. You need to find Jesus. He said, I tell you what, we look just like each other. He went to visit him. He gave him his visitor's pass. He put on his brother's clothes. He put on his brother's prison garments. They traded places. His brother went out of prison. Now, I'm not recommending that. I'm just saying that he really said, I am willing to suffer in your place. And this is what Jesus did, the just for the unjust. Number three, what is this great plan of salvation called? Tells us in Revelation chapter 14, verse 6, having the everlasting, what is it? Gospel, to preach unto them that dwell on the earth. The word gospel means what? Good news. I mean, why is it good news? Because before Jesus, you know where your life's going. You're heading to the grave. We're on a conveyor belt to oblivion without Christ. We were dead, but now we're alive. We were sick, but now we're well. We were lost, but now we're found. That's good news. Everything changes when we really learn about Jesus and we accept Him into our lives. Number four, why did God make such a fantastic sacrifice for us? Answer, you all know this one, John chapter 3, verse 16. For God so loved the world that He gave His only begotten Son. The only time that God was ever begotten as a man is in Jesus. God the Son became a man to show us how to live. Three reasons Jesus came. Show us what the Father's like. To be an example for you and I, how we ought to live. And then to be our substitute, to die on the cross And look at how he suffered. That's what we all deserve for our sins. But he doesn't want us to suffer. He said, I will take it for you in your place. I think sometimes we don't appreciate that word, so. For God, so.

and their driveway sloped into the street, and he didn't turn it in time, and he careened out into the street, and a truck hit him. And right after he told her that, their phone rang. And it was the family. He was a local pastor, and they said, "Would you be willing to do our son's service, memorial service?" And he said, "By all means." And when he went to the service, the thing that stood out, he saw the small white coffin. All the mourners came in. But when the family got there, and I've seen this happen myself, the mother and the father got a hold of the casket, and they couldn't pry their hands off, and they just said, "We loved you so. We loved you so." And the pastor that told us that story, he said, "I could never read John 3:16 without thinking about that two-letter word, so. God so loved the world. It's not just He loved it. He so loved it. He gave His Son. And that's how He loves us. A love we can't even comprehend." Number five, what must I do to benefit from Jesus' sacrificial death? It is true that Jesus died for the sins of the whole world. But will the whole world be saved? No. Why? You must do something about it. It tells us in the Bible what it is we need to do. Acts 16, verse 31. And you can say that. It's the first word. Ready? "Believe on the Lord Jesus Christ, and thou shalt be saved." By the way, the word "believe" does not simply mean to acknowledge that He existed. Some people say, "Oh, I'm going to heaven because I believe in Jesus." But their life is just like everyone else in the world. And you say, "Well, what makes you different?" "Well, I believe." "Well, are you showing that you do believe by your life?" See, in the Bible, when it says "believe," it means be live in the Lord Jesus Christ. If you believe, then you respond accordingly. If you say, "Lord, Lord," and you don't do anything He says, do you believe? You know, the Bible says there are devils that believe He exists for thousands of years before they fell. So it's more than just acknowledging He exists or even acknowledging He died on the cross. It's surrendering your life to Him and saying, "Lord, I'm willing to serve You. I want to live for You." That's what it means to believe. It starts with believing here, but then that belief needs to go into the heart, and then that belief will then go from the heart into the life, right? That's the complete belief. Also, it tells us in John 3, 14 and 15, Jesus said, similar verse to John 3, 16, "And as Moses lifted up the serpent in the wilderness, even so must the Son of Man be lifted up, that whosoever believeth in Him should not perish but have everlasting life." Jesus says that twice. Whoever believes in Him. He said, "As Moses lifted up the serpent." Some of you might remember that story in the Bible where the children of Israel began to complain about God's manna. And when we stop appreciating the Word of God, we get into trouble. You know, when Eve got into trouble, the devil said, "Hath God said?" You can't really believe what God says. As soon as she began to question the Word of God, we all fell, and along with Adam as well. And when they began to say they didn't want the manna anymore, a plague of serpents came in among them and began to bite them, deadly serpents. And they finally turned back to Moses and said, "We are being overwhelmed by the serpent." When we don't appreciate the Word of God, the serpent overwhelms us. Because it was the Word of God Jesus used to fight the devil, right? And Moses was told by God, make a bronze serpent and put it up on a pole, and whoever looks at that serpent lifted up on that pole, he will be healed and forgiven. And Jesus said, "As Moses lifted up the serpent, even so the Son of Man must be lifted up, that whoever believes in Him might not perish, but have everlasting life." God wants you and I to have that experience. It's a look of faith. You know, and they were a nation of shepherds. And big problem for shepherds is when your sheep get bit by snakes. And it was frequently seen that when they killed a snake, you don't pick up a dead snake or a wounded snake with your hand. They'd pick it up with a stick. I told you, I lived in a cave up in the mountains. I had a snake stick. And you pick it up with a stick and you carry it off and you bury it where it won't get dug up and hurt one of your animals. And so for that nation, seeing the serpent up on a pole represented a defeated serpent. And Jesus hanging on the cross represented that the devil will be defeated. His blood is the anti-venom for the problem of sin. Amen? John 1:12. "But as many as received Him, to them He gave power to become the sons of God." You and I, when we accept Jesus, He gives you a power. It wasn't without the power of God I could quit drinking. I smoked for years. I couldn't quit smoking. Not without the power of God. I had a terrible vocabulary. And it's only the power of God in my life that was able to change me.

And he releases his power in your life, and you become the sons and the daughters of God. Question number 6. How then am I forgiven and cleansed? Now, if we understand everything about prophecy and we miss the main point of prophecy, that Jesus was coming, then you've missed it all. We really want to know, how does this all affect me? All these prophecies in Revelation talk about the gospel. People come to these seminars, they say, Pastor Doug, I don't want to hear about Jesus, but tell me about the beast. I want to know about the Antichrist. By the way, the word Antichrist does not appear in Revelation. Did you know that? It's in the letters of John. They say, I want to know about the Armageddon, and I want to know, well, what's the book of Revelation called? The first words, the revelation of Jesus. So you can't teach prophecy and separate it from Jesus, friends. Amen? How then am I to be cleansed and forgiven, or forgiven and cleansed? Acts chapter 3, it says, repent ye therefore and be converted. That's a change of heart. That your sins might be blotted out. Now what does repentance mean? Repentance is a sorrow for sin and a willingness to turn away from it. And you can't even repent without the Holy Spirit. It's God's Spirit that gives us the ability to repent. When Peter was preaching at Pentecost, he said, repent. When John the Baptist began preaching, you know what the first words were out of his mouth? You don't hear too many preachers say this anymore on TV. And a lot of it's sort of just feel-good stuff. First thing John said was, repent, for the kingdom of heaven is at hand. Then after Jesus was baptized and Christ began his ministry, what was the first word out of Jesus' mouth when he began to preach? It says, Christ then began to preach, repent, for the kingdom of God is at hand. What does repent mean? You got to look in the mirror and come to terms with, you've got a problem. God cannot save you, cleanse you, heal you from your problem until you acknowledge it. You have to humble yourself and then he can lift you up. And you come before the Lord and say, Lord, I'm a sinner. And the next part of that, let's get to the next verse. It says in 1 John 1 verse 9, in connection with repentance, there's sort of a stereo part of that. It says, if we confess our sins, he is faithful and just to forgive us our sins and to cleanse us from some unrighteousness. Did you catch that? To cleanse us from how much unrighteousness? All unrighteousness. So part of being sorry is then verbalize it to the Lord. Get off by yourself. You know, I recommend, even if you've been a Christian for years, if you've never done this, this will bless you. Find some time alone. Say, Lord, I want to have a new beginning with you. Get yourself maybe a pad of paper. Don't put it on your computer because sometimes people can hack in there and you don't want this to get away. And say, Lord, search me, try me, see if there be any wicked way in me. Show me what my sins are. Now, I doubt anybody here remembers all of their sins. I don't remember all of mine. But start with the Ten Commandments as a category and say, have I worshipped other gods? Have other things been supreme in my life besides you? Have I ever talked bad about people? Taken God's name in vain? Have I ever stolen anything? Well, I've never committed adultery, but have I thought impure thoughts? Jesus said it's not just the act, it's the attitude. A man or woman can look on the opposite sex and lust, and it can begin there. And say, Lord, I'm a liar. I've never committed murder. Jesus said, if you're angry with your brother without a cause, you're guilty of murder. Some of us have committed homicide in our hearts. And make that list and say, Lord. And the Holy Spirit may remind you of things you've never thought of before and say, I'm so sorry. All of a sudden, you'll be sitting there going down, writing down, and the Holy Spirit will say, you know that rake that you borrowed from your neighbor next door 5 years ago? That's still in your garage? You know, when you borrow things that long, it's called stealing. Oh, Lord, I'm sorry. Please forgive me. And the Holy Spirit will say, yeah, take it back. That's part of it, right? So repentance is not only a sorrow for sin. There might be people you need to pick up the phone and call them and say, you know, I'm sorry for the way I treated you. You might need to write a letter to your parents or your children and say, you know, God's been speaking to my heart and I did some things and I'm sorry. I hope they'll forgive me. Even if they don't forgive you, you've done the right thing, right? This is what real repentance and real salvation is about. Inviting God to empower you to be a new person. You take the first steps and draw near to God, and it will give you such a refreshing and a peace that comes afterward. You know, awful new things don't sprout until there's been a rain. And sometimes the new birth comes after tears and pain. And that's what repentance is. Number 7. What is this wonderful conversion experience called in the Bible?
You find the answer in John 3, verse 7? It said, you must be born again. God wants us to have a new birth. And we can't do that without His help. You and I need to have a fresh beginning. You know, I couldn't share with you some of the things I share about my past, except I really believe I'm a different person now. And anybody who knew me back then, that knows me now, they say, what in the world happened? Old things are passed away. All things are made new. Little babies are so beautiful, and they're so innocent, and they represent purity. And God wants us to have that new beginning. You ever wish you could live your life over again? But you know, there's a little trick to that. You wish you could live your life over again, still knowing what you know now, right? So you don't make the same mistakes. Number 8, who enters the heart of each born-again Christian? The Bible tells us in John 14, verse 17, even the Spirit of truth, you know Him, for He dwells with you, and He will be what? In you. God is real. And Jesus said, look, I'm going that I might send the Comforter. I'm going to send the Holy Spirit. I can be with you physically, but He will be in you. And I can't tell you how many times I've just known that the Holy Spirit was in me and prompting me. Sometimes He prompts me to say something. Sometimes He prompts me not to say something. Sometimes the Holy Spirit directs me to, an action or to do something for someone. I was driving up the street the other day here in town, and I saw one of those people standing on the corner, and he had an unusual sign. He said, I've lost everything but my faith. And, you know, I used to panhandle, and I sized him up, and you know, he looked like he was sober, and maybe he really was having a hard time, and, you know, I didn't know. So I stopped, and I gave him a little bit, and I gave him an invitation to the meeting, and I knew the Holy Spirit told me to do that. Well, I then went on my errand to the store right around the corner. And you know, I found out he really was hungry because I saw him coming out of the store with food. So I said, thank you, Lord, for impressing me. But the Holy Spirit will talk to you in just these little affairs of life. Number 9. When Jesus lives in my heart through the Holy Spirit, what will I do? Things change. It tells us in Philippians 2, verse 13, both to will and to do of His good pleasure. You notice it's not just a willingness, it's a doing. Let me talk to you about that two-letter word for just a moment. There's a lot of Christianity that has become the laughing stock of the world we're in today because it's big on talk and it's very small on action. It's all external. It's all fanfare and a lot of glitz. But when it comes to practical Christian living, there's not a lot of that. The Bible says, it's not everyone that says, Lord, Lord, but they that do the will of my Father. Jesus said, the wise man builds on the rock, the foolish man builds on the sand. What's the difference between the wise man and the fool? The Bible tells us the wise man builds a house, the fool builds a house. The wise man hears the words of Jesus, the fool hears the words of Jesus. Storm comes to the wise man, storm comes to the foolish man. Storm's coming, friends, everybody. But it says, the wise man is the one who hears my words and does them. The Lord not only wants us to be hearers, but doers of His word. And then He can really bless us. There's a blessing that comes in obedience. Oh, I could just tell you so many stories where I struggled with the Lord over something. I finally surrendered. And I thought, why did I wait so long? It is so much better now. I remember when I smoked for years and I struggled with it. My mother smoked. My father smoked. I mean, it was just, I grew up surrounded with it. And started when I was a teenager, going to school, stealing my mother's cigarettes. And I was addicted. And I knew God wanted me to stop after I accepted Jesus and I read the Bible. And I mean, I know the Lord was working in my life, but I said, Lord, it's not a big deal. And I argued with God and I said, it's not what goes in my mouth that defiles me. See, I got a scripture. It's what comes out of my mouth. And the Lord said, yeah, well, it is coming out of your mouth. And, you know, I just had all these rationalizations. And the Lord, I realized, was not going to make me do anything. You're free to do what you want. He won't force you. So I'd be driving down the road, head of my cigarette fell off into my lap. I nearly wrecked my car and killed myself. I got so bad I'd spend my last $5 on a can of rolling tobacco rather than food. And I kissed a girl. She told me it smelled like licking an ashtray. And I just said, oh, maybe I'm not having that much fun. And I finally quit. Praise the Lord. Been 37 years ago, 37, 8 years ago. And
I am so glad. I've got good lungs. I can hold my breath for a long time. I wish I had done it sooner, but I have so. You know how much money I've saved now? Just add that up. I just wish I'd put it all in the bank to do His good pleasure. Number 10. Why should I be confident that my new birth experience will be successful? It says in Philippians 1 verse 6, He that has begun a good work in you will perform it unto the day of Jesus Christ. You can be confident if you come to Jesus on a daily basis, surrender your life to Him, He will finish the work that He starts in your life. People say, oh Lord, but I may fall. You probably will. Don't get discouraged. I mean, Peter said, Lord, I want to walk on the water and come to you. Jesus said, come. He took his eyes off Jesus. He was walking on the water fine as long as he kept his eyes on Jesus. Took his eyes off Jesus, Peter started to sink. He said, Lord, save me. Jesus pulled him back up again. We all sometimes get distracted and we'll make mistakes and we'll fall, but he that began a good work in you will be the author and the finisher of your faith. He will finish what he started if you continue to surrender yourself to him. Because what will happen is, either sin will keep you from the Bible or the Bible will keep you from sin. You keep praying, you keep reading the Bible, you'll be so miserable with your sin, you have to give up God or you'll give up your sin. But the two will be incompatible. You just keep coming to him and he'll finish what he started. You believe that? Some people get discouraged and they throw their hands in the air. You keep pleading with Jesus. You keep praying. He will transform you. And it's a growing experience, so don't get discouraged. I mean, do babies fall when they start to grow? You know, for a baby to grow, it's got to do three things, really. It's got to breathe. If you're a born-again Christian, you got to pray. Prayer is the breath of the soul. Baby has to eat. You need to eat the Word of God. That's why it says in the Lord's Prayer, give us this day our daily bread. Every day we need the Word of God. You need to exercise your faith. Share your faith with others. And babies, of course, need an occasional cleansing at both ends. But and we'll need that cleansing too from God's Spirit. But the baby, does he ever worry about growing? If you're feeding your soul, the Word of God, if you're praying, if you're doing what you can to practice your faith, you will grow. What worries me is sometimes I meet people that have been in the church for years and they're not any different years later than they were when they came in. You want to grow. The idea of a Christian is to be like Christ. Even the disciples, don't get discouraged. 3.5 years of following Jesus in the upper room. They're arguing about who's the greatest. That kind of gives you hope that maybe you can make it, because if they were doing that and they became apostles and they wrote part of the Bible, the Bible says Elijah was a man subject to like passions as us. He prayed and fire came down from heaven. He prayed and rain came down from heaven. Like us. Yes, you can make it. The Bible says we can become saints of God through His power. He has begun a good work and you will perform it. Just stay with God. Amen? Number 11. Oh, I pressed the wrong button. Why do some people fail in their Christian experience? Well, they do the opposite of what I've just described. They get discouraged. They fall down and they stay down. This man was walking by a dock one day. He saw a fisherman sitting there by the dock fishing. The man looked off the edge of the dock. He was a tourist. He said to the fisherman, if I should fall in here, would I drown? And the fisherman thought, that's an odd way of asking how deep the water is. He said, sonny, falling in doesn't drown anybody. Staying under is what does that. So we may fall, just don't stay under. Isaiah 53, verse 6, it says, we have all turned everyone to his own way. You know, the biggest battle that we'll all face is the one that Jesus faced in the Garden of Gethsemane. When just before he went to the cross, he fully resigned himself to his fate. And it says he prayed that prayer, Luke 22, verse 42, not my will, but yours be done. And that's the big struggle for me every day. I say, Lord, not what I want, but what you want. Be careful about ever telling the Lord, Lord, I'd never want to be there. I'd never want to do this. I never want to go there. I never dreamed I'd be a preacher. And my wife said that she gave the Lord a list of things that she didn't want when it came to finding a husband. And one on the list was, don't marry a pastor. So be careful about the list that you give God. 2 Peter chapter 3, verse 2. Be mindful of the commandment of the apostles and of the Lord and Savior. Think about what God has commanded us to do. Keep that ever in your minds. And he will bless you.
Don't forget where the Lord has led you. All right, question number 12. I'm glad to hear your lessons turning, because these help you remember when you write them in and you share them with other people. And by the way, those who are watching, these are the landmark of prophecy lessons that you're hearing the flutter of that go along with these presentations. Number 12. How can I know that Jesus accepts me and that I'm called His child? Well, because the Bible makes some promises. And the Bible tells us in Titus 1, verse 2, God that cannot lie has promised. Some things God can't do. One thing He can't do is He can't lie. God also cannot find a sinner that He doesn't love. There's several things that God cannot do. He cannot devise a better way to save you than the one that He's devised. How shall we escape if we neglect so great a salvation? What more can He give than His Son? God has promised that if we follow His conditions, that He will give you eternal life. Think about it. Would you give your son, would you pay so much to save somebody that couldn't be saved? I know I used to think, oh Lord, well, I know You created this plan of salvation for people, but I've gone too far. And God wants us to know, I wouldn't have gone through everything I went through if it wasn't possible for You to make it. Matthew chapter 7, verse 7, it says, ask and it shall be given you. What's the most important thing we can ask for? Jesus said, if you have a son and he comes to you, in Matthew chapter 7, says, can I have a loaf of bread? Would you give him a stone? That'd be kind of a cruel joke if they're hungry. Or if he says, can I have a fish? Would you give him a scorpion? If he asks for an egg, would you give him a serpent? Luke adds one more. He then says, if you then being evil know how to give good gifts unto your children, how much more will your Father in heaven give the Holy Spirit to those that ask Him? He just wants us to ask. Every day, ask and what happens? Ask and you shall receive. Let me tell you a story real quick before I go on to number 13. I was hitchhiking one day. I got a lot of stories I could tell you about miracles that God performed. I needed a lot of help because my parents were not religious and I was very cynical. And I thought Christians were all hypocrites. And I was hitchhiking with a girlfriend through Southern California, got stuck at night in a very bad gang-infested part of town. Dark on the on-ramp of the freeway, people were driving by and saying terrible things and threatening us and throwing cigarettes at us. And I said, you know, we're not going to make it through the night unless we find a place to hold up until the sun comes out. Back then they had these restaurants. I don't know if anybody remembers Sambo's restaurants. Anyone remember? It was a Sambo's restaurant. Back then it was 10 cents all the coffee you could drink. All I had was 20 cents. We went in, we sat there, and did nothing but drink coffee for hours and read a Bible because we had a little pocket Bible with us. My eyes were good, then I could read that tiny print. And I read that verse. If your son says he's hungry and he asks for a stone or a loaf of bread, will you give him a stone? And I thought, I'm going to try this, Lord, see if it's true. We're hungry. Hadn't eaten in hours. You know, all the coffee, our stomach was in knots. And I went to the bathroom, and which happens a lot after 18 cups of coffee. And I prayed, and I said, Lord, You promised in Your word that if we ask for food, You'll feed us. I said, I don't know how in the world You're going to do this, but we're hungry. We have no money. I would panhandle at the door, but the restaurant was empty. It's 2 in the morning. I came back out. My girlfriend was smiling. She had this amazed look on her face. I said, what's up? She said, while you were in the bathroom, the waitress said, do you want to order? I said, no. She said, but I'm buying your dinner tonight. What do you want? Anything on the menu. What do you think that did for my faith? I could tell you stories like that all night. I know God is real, and I know prayer works. God has thousands of miracles for you that you never received because you didn't ask. And He wants to do things for you, but you got to ask. Number 13, how will true conversion change a life? Now we're going to give you a spectrum of answers here. It says in John 13, 35, by this shall all men know that you are My disciples, if you have love for one another. God will do something in your heart, believe it or not. He'll not only be able to love the people that you live with, you'll be able to love your enemies. God can change your heart. He can give the ability to forgive. And some of us need the Spirit of God to forgive ourselves because we feel so guilty. I don't know about you, but there's places in my past I don't want to go. Whenever I think about what I said or what I did, I just cringe. And then I remember that Jesus has forgiven me. So what right do I have to be a higher court than God?
If he's forgiven me, then that must be good for me too. Amen? He'll help us have love for him and love for one another. Now I'm going through kind of the alphabetical answers here. Answer B, this is in a series that falls under that question. 2 Corinthians 5:17, if any man be in Christ, he is a what? A new creature. Old things are passed away, all things are made new. You become transformed, and things are all different. Things that you once loved, you now hate. First few times I went to church, I'll be perfectly honest with you, I grew up with the music of the world. My mother was a songwriter, and great composers came to our house, and I love music, but church music, oh, you're so slow. I'd go to church and I'd look at the hymn that they picked in the bulletin, and it would say, if it had more than three verses, I went to the bathroom until they got done singing. The things I once loved, I hated, and the things I hated, I once loved. Now I hear those songs and it just brings tears to my eyes because I think about the words and what they mean. Places I used to love to go, I hate now. Things I used to love to do, I don't want to do. And things I used to hate, I want to do. I mean, God just changes you. Makes you a whole new creature. Answer C. 1 John 3:22, we keep his commandments and do, there's that word again, those things that are pleasing in his sight. This is what the Bible teaches. He makes you a new creature and you want to be a doer of the word. God will just totally transform your life. Answer D. It says, be not conformed to this world, but be ye transformed by the renewing of your mind. What transforms us? We are changed by what we look at. That's very important to remember. That's why the Bible says, if I am lifted up, all men will be drawn unto me. As we behold Christ, we are transformed. It's like our souls are a photographic plate, and we become like what we look at. After church one day, Karen and I went to someone's house for dinner. They had some other guests there. This one man was there, and quite frankly, he looked a little bit like an old version of Elvis Presley. Hair, clothes, everything. And we came to find out during the meal, that's what he used to do. He was a Presley impersonator. And he told us a story. He said, I was a teenager when Elvis was first becoming, a rising star. And he said, I went to one of his concerts and I saw the girls screaming and throwing their clothes. And he thought, I want to be Elvis. He's trying to find himself. I'd like to be like that. And so he got a guitar. He learned to play. Dyed his hair black. Got all the Elvis Presley records. They were the records back then. He'd play them over and over again. He'd look in the mirror and he'd try and he'd go to the Elvis Presley movies. Any of you remember when you could go to a movie and sit there all day and they'd just keep playing it over and over again? And he'd sit through. I mean, Elvis was not much of an actor. My mom used to write songs for Elvis Presley. So I met him a couple times. But nice guy, but he wasn't much of an actor. But he'd go watch Elvis movies all day long. Wallpapered his wall with Elvis Presley posters. And he did this for 20 years. Idolized them. And he said, and when Elvis died, I was doing a gig in Vegas and I did some Elvis Presley impersonations and they hired me. He said, then other people started coming. He said, I was the first Elvis Presley impersonator. And people that saw him said, he talks just like him, he sings just like him, he looks just like him. And he said, it came from spending my whole life just looking at somebody. And then he said, now I don't know who I am. He said, I realize I can't do this forever. At that point, he was kind of a portly 50-year-old Elvis. And he said, he was still getting $10,000 for a concert in Japan. But he said, I can't do this. He said, I used to be a Christian. I'm trying to find my way back. And I thought when I heard Joe's story, what would the church be like today if we did with Jesus what he did with Elvis? If we would fix our eyes on Jesus, if we would focus on Jesus and look at his life. He's the representation of God. He said, if you've seen me, you've seen the Father. He wants us to have that relationship. That we might prove, here's the rest of that verse, that we might prove what is that good and acceptable and perfect will of God. He wants us to know what his will is. Answer E, it says, you shall be witnesses unto me. Then we let our light shine. We show others what Jesus is like. Answer F, in Ephesians 6, verse 18, praying, how often? Always, with all prayer and supplication of spirit. You don't just pray when you kneel down in the morning. You don't just pray with your food, though those are both important. I pray while I'm preaching right now. Pray before. Pray afterward. You walk with the Lord.
He's with you. You know that song, He walks with me and He talks with me. He wants you to have a living, vital relationship where you're aware that God is present with you through His Spirit. Number 14, what wonderful promises come with a Christian life? A number of other wonderful promises. A, we'll do these quickly, okay? Philippians 4:13, I can do how much? All things through Christ who strengthens me. Answer B, Philippians 4:19, the Bible says, God shall supply all your needs. He will take care of you. He'll give you everything you need to prosper as a parent would. Mark chapter 10, verse 27, don't forget this one, with God, all things are possible. Answer D. John 15, verse 11, says that your joy. Is the Christian life a sad experience? Or is the gospel good news? Christians ought to be the happiest people in the world. We have eternal life. It begins now. We become citizens in His kingdom. God will transform your life and give you a purpose. John 10:10, it says that they might have life more abundant. Jesus doesn't come to take away your life. He wants you to have an abundant life. Christians should have full, exciting lives. I have a lot of fun. You can ask John Lomake and John Ross, my friends here that know me, that the Christian life can be exciting. It's full of purpose and meaning. Hebrews 13, verse 5. Jesus promises, I will never leave you or forsake you. He says, wherever you go, He's with you. He'll watch over you. And then you can also read in Hebrews chapter 13, verse 6. You don't have to be afraid of anything. Some people live in fear. It says, I will not fear what man can do unto me. You know, if you have God in your life, you don't have to be afraid of anything. If you're fearing God, you don't have to fear anything else. If you do not fear God, you're going to end up fearing everything else. People having panic attacks. A lot of people live in fear. Some are afraid to leave their houses. They're taking medications. And I'm not a doctor, but I think a lot of these things could be resolved by having faith in God. He gives you, that's the last one, my peace I give you. Jesus could sleep through a storm because He knew His Father was always with Him, and Jesus will always be with you. So what's the sum of what I'm saying, friends? That there's only one way for you to really have peace and power and purpose in your life, and it's to accept the sacrifice of God's Son. You know, this took on new meaning for me. I used to read that verse all the time. God so loved the world, He gave His Son. And then a few years ago, I was doing some evangelistic meetings in the Philippines. And while I was there, I thought, I'm going to call my firstborn son, Micah, and just see how he's doing. They had this new technology called Skype. It had a different name back then. And I wanted to make a cheap phone call on my computer. So I called him up. We talked a little bit as a father and son. Just, what you doing? Oh, I wish you were here with me. And we talked. And just before I hung up, I thought about saying, you know, I love you, son. But, you know, he's a tough kid. And then, you know, you go to hug him. Oh, come on, Dad. You're good much. And so I said, oh, I love you. I'll see you when I get back. That next morning, I got a phone call. He was a contractor, 23 years old. Had a fatal construction accident. And when you get the word as a parent that you've lost your child, you would do anything to bring him back to life. Death is such a terrible, permanent situation. And I cannot read that verse anymore where it says, for God so loved the world, He gave His Son the same way. Because I know how much it broke my heart and our family when we got the news about Micah. And I'm looking forward to the resurrection and getting other people ready. And that's the purpose for life. He wants you to be ready, but He won't force you, friends. You need to make the decision. Number one, I believe that salvation comes only by grace through faith in Jesus Christ. You can make a decision right now. Just say yes. Check that. Question number two. Perhaps you once knew Jesus, but you've drifted away. And tonight you want to recommit your life to Jesus. Why don't you check that spot? You may feel a struggle going on in your heart right now. It's a struggle between will you live for yourself or will you live for love and for God? You know how the other's going to end. Why not give it all to God? Number three, I choose to surrender my life to Jesus
And I desire to live my life according to His Word. Some of you who are watching or here, you've never made that decision before. Don't worry about what someone around you might be doing.

0: God is speaking to your heart right now. He's shown His love for you. He gave everything He could give in giving His life. Would you like to say, Lord, I want to give my life to You? Check that now. Be praying, please. Those who are watching, you can make that decision. Number four, I believe the Bible is truth, and I want to follow its teachings. If you believe that, friends, you can mark that down. We'll be studying the Word of God in this seminar. And then finally, we want to know how to pray for you. You might have a special, particular need that you'd like us to pray about, or struggle you're going through. We have a team connected with this seminar. We spend time in prayer. You can write down your prayer requests. If you have a special prayer, you might have to summarize it there on your card. You can even email your prayer requests at the Landmarks of Prophecy website. And we would like to see you get a new beginning. Father in heaven, we just pray that decisions that are made tonight will make a difference in eternity. Bless these people with Your Spirit and Your power. Bring us back together again to study Your sacred word. We thank You and ask in Jesus' name. Amen. God bless you, friends. Tomorrow night we'll be talking about the devil's dungeon. We hope to see you then. Take care. Thank you.
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2: 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Host Mike Ferris discusses an approach you might not have considered. That's this week on Homeschool Heartbeat.
3: History can be a challenging subject for some children, but you can make history come alive by incorporating artwork into your history lessons. By visually showing the story of history, the telling of it will be enhanced. A picture truly is worth a thousand words. You can consider using the artwork of American artists, for example, to augment your study of U.S. history. Before photography, artists were hired to commemorate significant events and national figures. In many portraits, the items surrounding the subject are significant. A casual observer might assume that these symbols are simply decorative and help fill up the canvas, but that's not so. Each were strategically chosen to illustrate what was important to the person in the painting, his character, events in his life, or the fundamental principles that guided him. Look for artwork that complements the historical themes you want to highlight. Combine your study of pioneers with the paintings of someone like Thomas Moran. His artwork underscores the vast, wild expanse of the American West, highlighting the bravery of the men and women who helped build our young nation. Search for paintings with significant political events depicted as well. Getting the perspective of an eyewitness will give your student a chance to travel back in time, making the event much more real and memorable. Our national heritage is rich, and the artists who witnessed and recorded it so beautifully have given us an invaluable treasure from which to learn. I'm Mike Ferris.
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4: Jonah, chapter 2. Then Jonah prayed unto the Lord his God out of the fish's belly, and said,
5: I cried by reason of mine affliction unto the Lord, and he heard me. Out of the belly of hell cried I, and thou heardest my voice. For thou hast cast me into the deep, in the midst of the seas, and the floods compassed me about. All thy billows and thy waves passed over me. Then I said, I'm cast out of thy sight. Yet I will look again toward thy holy temple. The waters compassed me about, even to the soul. The depth closed me round about. The weeds were wrapped about my head. I went down to the bottoms of the mountains. The earth with her bars was about me forever. Yet hast thou brought up my life from corruption, O Lord, my God. When my soul fainted within me, I remembered the Lord. And my prayer came in unto thee, into thy holy temple. They that observe lying vanities forsake their own mercy. But I will sacrifice unto thee with the voice of thanksgiving. I will pay that I have vowed. Salvation is of the Lord.
4: And the Lord spake unto the fish, and it vomited out Jonah upon the dry land.
6: And he spake a parable unto them to this end, that men ought always to pray, and not to faint, saying,
7: There was in a city a judge which feared not God, neither regarded man. And there was a widow in that city, and she came unto him, saying, Avenge me of mine adversary. And he would not for a while. But afterward he said within himself, Though I fear not God, nor regard man, yet because this widow troubleth me, I will avenge her, lest by her continual coming she weary me.
6: And the Lord said,
7: Hear what the unjust judge saith. And shall not God avenge his own elect, which cry day and night unto him, though he bear long with them? I tell you that he will avenge them speedily. Nevertheless, when the Son of Man cometh, shall he find faith on the earth?
8: Therefore I say unto you, take no thought for your life, what ye shall eat or what ye shall drink, nor yet for your body, what ye shall put on. Is not the life more than meat, and the body than raiment? Behold the fowls of the air, for they sow not, neither do they reap, nor gather into barns, yet your heavenly Father feedeth them. Are ye not much better than they?
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0: Welcome, listening friends. Would you like to hear an amazing fact? It might be hard to imagine, but there's a town within 3 hours west of Washington, D.C., where cell phones, radio, TV, Wi-Fi, and Bluetooth are forbidden. Green Bank, West Virginia, population 143, is home to the world's largest steerable radio telescope. It's called the Robert C. Byrd Green Bank Telescope, better known as the GBT. The telescope is taller than the Statue of Liberty, and the dish surface area is big enough to contain a college football stadium. This is why locals say GBT stands for Great Big Thing. The GBT is a highly sophisticated device that is extremely sensitive to even the faintest radio pulses traveling from distant galaxies. For the same reason, it's also extremely susceptible to any local interference. Those restrictions began back in the 1950s when the FCC created the National Radio Quiet Zone. It's a 13,000-square-mile section of West Virginia where the Allegheny Mountains help create a natural barrier from radio transmissions. The instruments in the GBT are so sensitive they can detect a transistor radio on Mars. Any device in the Quiet Zone that generates electromagnetic radiation, even a garage door opener, can distort its readings. And so, the people who live in these parts must, by law, forego some of the gadgets that most of us take for granted. But they don't seem to mind. It's hard to miss the irony that the scientists living in this area use some of the world's most advanced instruments, but they can't heat their lunch with a microwave. You know, the Bible says we all need a quiet zone. Stay with us, friends. We'll learn more as Amazing Facts brings you this edition of Bible Answers Live.
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14: My name is Sean Ross. Good evening, listening friends. And Pastor Doug, as usual, let's start with a word of prayer. Dear Father in heaven, we thank you once again that we have this opportunity to study the Bible together. And we ask your blessing upon those listening and guide us as we open the scriptures here in the studio. In Jesus' name, amen.
0: Amen.
14: Well, Pastor Doug, you opened the program by talking about a rather interesting fact. I guess it's amazing today, thinking that we're so connected with our phones and our computers and Wi-Fi and Bluetooth and you name it, to think of a place in our modern society, right in America, where you can't have a cell phone or you can't be connected to Wi-Fi or, you know, you can't just hook up with Bluetooth anytime you like. Something rather different than what we used to. And it seems that folks kind of enjoy it out there.
0: Yeah.
14: At least those who live there.
0: When the law first was enacted back in the 50s, of course, nobody had wireless phones and the wireless internet back then. And so they designated this area a quiet zone. And so people who have grown up in the area or those who have moved in, they knew the rules. They say, hey, we like it. And, you know, there's even some people that say that they're physically sensitive to electromagnetic waves, and they say they're healthier living there. Of course, that's not been backed up by science yet, but some of the people living there are quite sure of it. And but it's interesting that the people that are there, when they're interviewed, they say, hey, we like it, you know? Now, they do have, you know, some electric devices. They just have to be the ones that don't emit a radiomagnetic signal. And so, you know, they actually can have a landline phone because that keeps the vibrations in the copper line. And they can have internet, but it has to be hardwired internet. It can't be wireless internet. But no cell phones. And it is funny to think that here you've got these scientists living in a very sophisticated area like that, but they can't have a cell phone. Matter of fact, in the community here in Green Bank, there are actual trucks that work for the government that drive around with very sensitive equipment that listen to anybody that is emitting forbidden frequencies. So if someone's got a phone, and one time they had this big disruption in the satellite, and they're trying to figure what it was, and it turned out that someone had an electric bed for their dog, because it gets colder in the winter. The dog came in wet, laid down. The bed was shorting out. The telescope detected that.
14: Wow.
0: And it messed up their frequencies. And so these guys are driving around in their trucks, and they have to use diesel trucks, because diesels have no spark plugs, and spark plugs emit a frequency that interferes with it. It's just a very interesting place. But, you know, it makes me think we all sort of need a quiet zone. And the Bible even teaches that. You can read, for instance, in Psalm 46, verse 10, "Be still and know that I am God." How long has it been, friends, that are listening, since you've just sat still and tried to listen to the voice of God's Spirit speaking to you? And even in Isaiah chapter 5, verse 8, there the prophet says, "Woe unto them that join house to house, that lay field to field, till there's no place that a man might be placed alone in the midst of the earth." Sounds like a modern subdivision, doesn't it? Sometimes you need to get out where you can just be still and listen to the voice of God speaking to you. Now, prayer is where we talk to God, but that's not all of prayer. Part of prayer is where we're listening to God speak to us through the Holy Spirit. And the Holy Spirit is not just a force. It's not some mystical cloud that communicates with us. It is God the Spirit who speaks to us. And it's important to understand this person of the Godhead. And we have a free offer tonight that will tell you more about how you can be filled with the Spirit and know who God the Spirit is.
14: We have a book called The Holy Spirit, The Need, written by Pastor Doug. And we'll be happy to send this to anybody who calls and asks. Just ask for the book on the Holy Spirit. It's called The Holy Spirit, The Need. The number to call is 800-835-6747. That number again is 800-835-6747. And ask for the book called The Holy Spirit, The Need. And if you have a Bible question, our phone line here to the studio is 800-463-7297. Okay, one more time. You ready? 800-463-7297. Going to the phone lines, our first caller is Rolando, listening from Western Florida. Rolando, welcome to the program.
15: Thank you. 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
0: Evening.
15: Your crew and your visitors, thank you for taking my call and for doing the work of the Lord.
0: It's a blessing.
15: So here's my question. We know that we are to work on building our characters in this life so that we can reflect Jesus. What about the thief on the cross? And will his character be perfected on Resurrection Day? And if not, will he need to work on his character in heaven?
0: Well, can I answer your question with a question, please?
15: Sure.
0: If a person comes to Jesus, and when they accept Jesus and surrender their lives to him and accept the sacrifice that he's made for their sins, if they should die, are they saved?
15: Yes.
0: How much time have they had to develop new habits and new character? So we're not just asking about the thief on the cross, we're asking about anybody.
15: Right?
0: You know, as soon as we surrender our lives to the Lord, when you have a born-again experience, the Holy Spirit moves into your heart right then. You are saved based on your faith and belief in God's substitution in your behalf. Now, part of the work of a Christian from that moment on is to strive to be more and more like Jesus, and that's the character development that you're talking about. But you're not saved based upon how advanced your degree of character development. You're saved based upon your fully surrendering and accepting his sacrifice in your behalf, and then your sanctification continues to go on. We're saved based on not being perfect by complete reprogramming at the moment of conversion, because Isaiah said, learn to do good, that you resist evil, you learn to do good. But it's being fully surrendered day by day as you follow the Lord, you maintain a safe relationship. Now, you might have plenty of character development left to go. It's the difference between justification and sanctification. We're justified when we come to the Lord just like we are. That's the thief on the cross. Now, I think part of your question is, so if a person like the thief on the cross that accepted, and we have friends listening, may wonder what I'm talking about. There was a man that was crucified by Jesus, and in the final hours of his life, he turned to Christ, and Jesus said, you'll be saved. You'll be with me in paradise. Well, you know, he didn't have a lot of time to learn to be a Christian. He hadn't gone to church. He hadn't been baptized. And when he gets to heaven, is he going to be just sort of a reforming thief? That's good. And I would say that his heart, he got the new heart right there on the cross. And salvation is about the new heart and conversion. So, will he have a lot of learning left in heaven? Yeah. Matter of fact, there is never a time in heaven when you stop learning. Does that make sense?
15: Absolutely. Thank you for taking my call.
0: All right. Hey, thank you so much. Pastor Ross might have a thought on that too.
16: Well, we've got a book called The Surrender of Self, and I think that's the key. God is looking for men and women who are surrendered to him so that he can work within them. We'll be happy to send this book to anybody who calls and asks. It's called The Surrender of Self. The number is 800-835-6747. You can ask for the book called The Surrender of Self. And if you have a Bible question, we'd love to hear from you this evening. We have some lines that are still open. The number to call is 800-463-7297. That number again is 800-463-7297. We're going to go to Patrick, listening also in Florida. Patrick, welcome to the program.
0: Hello, Patrick, you're on the air. Hi.
17: How's it going?
0: Doing well. How can we help you tonight?
17: Hey, I just had a question as far as when we get to heaven, will there be any procreation happening in heaven?
0: In other words, will there be sex in heaven?
17: Yes.
0: I don't think so. And it's going to be hard to give you a chapter and verse on this, but there is that one statement where Jesus said, and Pastor Ross might help me look it up. It's in a couple of Gospels, in his dialogue with you. Look like
16: Matthew 22, verse 30.
0: Yeah.
16: He's one.
0: You want to read that real quick?
16: Yeah. Jesus speaking, in the resurrection they shall neither marry nor given in marriage, but are like the angels of God in heaven.
0: Now, see, in the beginning, when God made Adam and Eve, he told them, go forth, be fruitful, and fill the earth. Well, that means, you know, populate the earth. Obviously, at some point, God would say, yep, it's pretty well populated, and we'll stop right there. You know, I understand that you got some places in the world where there's like, you know, 10,000 people per square mile. It's really densely populated. I don't think heaven's going to be that dense, or there'd be no country. We were just talking about that. So God is going to populate the world, the new earth he creates, with the redeemed. So we may still have lots of close relationships in heaven and people we love, but I don't believe there'll be a need for procreation. Now, some people, when they hear that, especially I go around, I talk to young people, and I do, you know, weeks of prayer at schools, and when the young people hear that I say there may not be sex in heaven, they think, oh, man, you know, I don't know if I want to go anymore. I'm sincere. They think, you know, it's one of the strong driving forces, and God designed it to be pleasurable, and people think, well, I'd be happy. And I have to remind them, you are going to be infinitely happier in heaven with all the Bible says, what is it, Psalm 16, at his right hand are pleasures forevermore, all kinds of bliss and wonderful pleasures in heaven. We can't even fathom the colors you're going to see in heaven. Would be better than any earthly desire here. And God says you can't even imagine what it's going to be like. And so don't anybody think, oh, man, if there's not marriage in heaven or if there's not sex in heaven, I'm not sure that it's going to just sit on a cloud, play a harp. What are you going to do? I think it's just misconceptions about heaven. But nope, I don't think there's going to be procreation. Now, did we lose Patrick, you still there?
18: No, I'm still here.
0: Okay. Yeah, so I don't know if that helps, but there's not a lot of scripture on it, but it doesn't seem there's going to be procreation in the following the resurrection.
18: Okay, and what was that verse you said?
16: The verse is Matthew 22, verse 30, also Mark chapter 12, verse 25, and Luke 17, verse 27. Three gospel records.
18: Okay. All right, thank you so much.
0: Hey, thank you.
16: Next call is Jamie, also listening in Florida. Jamie, welcome to the program.
19: Yeah, good evening, Pastor Ross, Pastor Doug. I got a question. Okay, after I understand and I see very clearly the Sabbath truth. Then I see that the fourth commandment is the seal of God. Now, when I read Matthew 5:19, it's telling me that those that don't keep it and don't teach it, they're going to be least in the kingdom of heaven and not great, which means they're going to be in the kingdom of heaven also. And I have heard you say that millions of people that are Sunday keepers will be in heaven. So that could, how could that be if you don't have the seal of God on your forehead if you don't keep the Sabbath?
0: All right, you're asking a couple of good questions there, but I got to divide them. First of all, will there be people in heaven that maybe didn't keep the Ten Commandments the way they should? Absolutely. There will be people in heaven, like King David, that had way too many wives, not to mention he did commit adultery, but he repented of that. And Solomon, that had too many wives. God winked at their ignorance because they didn't know. There will be people in heaven that went to church, maybe, or kept the wrong day as the Sabbath because they didn't know. The Bible says sin is knowing to do good and not doing it. So that's one issue. But I think you're misunderstanding Matthew 5:19, where it says, those who break one of the least of the commandments and teach others to do so will be called least in the kingdom. It doesn't mean they're there and they just have, they don't have the gold medal, they got the bronze medal. That's not what it's saying. It's saying those in the kingdom of heaven, call them the lowest kind of person. They're not in the kingdom. They are being spoken of by those in the kingdom as the lowest. That's what it's saying. It's not saying they're there. It says those in the kingdom of heaven will call them the lowest person. It's not that they just, I mean, God's not going to take someone to heaven that is teaching others to break his law.
16: And of course, here Jesus is talking about...
0: Not knowingly, anyway.
16: Yeah, sorry. Jesus is talking to the religious leaders in particular here.
0: Yeah.
16: And they were considered to be great law keepers by the people. But in reality, they were breaking God's commandments. And Jesus goes on to cite some examples of that. And he's really telling them, people might think you're great here on this earth, but it's a different story in heaven. Yeah. And that's kind of the point that's being emphasized there.
0: Yeah, so... Yeah, I don't think people who are deliberately teaching others to break God's law, knowing to break God's law, are going to be there. I'm sorry, you still there, Jamie?
19: Yeah, real quick. Okay, so people that don't have ears to hear what the Word is saying, they don't see when they read the Bible the Sabbath truth, because it's so clear that something that God kept himself in the first week of creation, and he holied and sanctified and kept to himself.
0: Well, there... Yeah, there are people that, we got to be careful not to judge others. There are people that read things in the Bible and they're not sure what it means. And maybe there's religious leaders that are telling me, well, this is how you interpret it. And they're sincere and they don't know. And God knows, you know, what their level of understanding is. But, and it's not just with this one commandment. It's with several of the commandments. People, they're doing their best to live up to what they understand, but there's a lot of things they don't understand. And we've got a book that talks about the law in particular that we can send Jamie a copy of.
14: We have a book called Why God Said Remember.

0: hear me okay?
1: Loud and clear.
0: Could you tell me if you know what is meant by the term, I think it's pronounced tetragrammaton, and does that have any connection with the letters YHWH?
1: Yes, they're one and the same. That is a long word. I think that's Latin, isn't it? That is talking about the holy name of God. And the Jews, when they would come to the name Yahweh, no one knows exactly how to pronounce it. Some will argue that it's Jehovah, others Yahweh. They would leave out the vowels.
0: Yeah.
1: It left people, and if they felt, you know, this is the sacred name of God. And so it was considered too sacred to even write. And so sometimes you'll just see the word Lord in your King James Bible. It's capital L-O-R-D, and that's usually where you would see the word Yahweh, those four sacred letters.
0: Okay, so I thank you so very much. So there is a connection between the two things I mentioned.
1: Yes, I think that you're talking about the official word for it. Now, I've got a book I can send you where I talk about that. And it's called The Name of God. We'll send you a free copy if you'd like.
0: You know what? I appreciate you. You already answered my question. You guys have a great show. You know precisely what you're talking about, but you use plain language. And I think you're hitting the nail right on the head, and I really appreciate it.
1: Well, that's very kind. Thank you so much, Phil. We appreciate it.
0: Okay, good.
2: Thanks for your call, Phil. If you have a Bible question, the phone line here at the studio again is 800-463-7297. That's 800-463-7297. We've got Susan, who is listening in Utah. Susan, welcome to the program.
3: Hi, how are you?
1: Doing well. How can we help you tonight?
3: I had a strange thing happen to me, and I've researched it trying to find. Years ago, I had a bunch of traffic tickets, and so I went to jail. And so I was just waiting to go to the church on Sunday, and Saturday night I had gotten a verse out of the Bible, and I taped it to my bunk. And for some reason, the next day when I went to church, I was in a really, really bad mood, and I don't know why. So I sat in the very back. But the preacher lady comes in, and it was not the regular one. And she said she had a lesson that she had all planned out, but God put it on her heart to talk about something else. The next words out of her mouth was that verse. And then...
1: Now, what's the verse? What is the verse?
3: I can't remember it exactly. It was David asking God, what is it that you need me to do for you? Or something along those lines, because it was years ago. I can't remember. But
1: go ahead.
3: It got my attention, so I started listening, and everything she was talking about was my life. I mean, it was me. And at the end of the service, everybody was going up to her, and as soon as I went up to her, she said, "You're the one God's talking to, aren't you?" And I immediately started crying and said, "Yes, I think so." And she told me something that is very strange. She said that I have the crown of Barnabas. And at the time, I had no clue who Barnabas was. And then she had somebody read off Isaiah 41:10 to me. And ever since then... I mean, I've read about who Barnabas is, and I mean, I could be like, I mean.
1: Well, I would Susan. Let me try and dive in here because we got to kind of pull this into a question. First of all, the word crown in the Bible is Stephanos, and I don't know that there's anywhere in the Bible that talks about the crown of Barnabas. The name Barnabas means son of consolation. Whenever you see bar in the Bible, it means son of. And I don't know what this sister may have been sharing with you. I mean, who knows what the Lord put on her heart at that moment when she shared that with you. She might mean when she said Barnabas was always a very consoling person. He took Paul under his wing. He was a very kind person in the Bible to others. I don't know if she was saying that you've got this aura of Barnabas character about you. And when the... the place where in the Bible where it says, "Lord, what will you have me do?" There's a couple of places where individuals said that to the Lord. I'm trying to think where David said it, though. But, it's important that all of us kind of humble ourselves before the Lord.

0: Lord and say, you know, Lord, what do you want me to do? I'm yours. So I don't know if that's helping answer your question, Susan, that you had.
1: Well, I was wondering just like the crown thing. I mean, do the saints have crown? I don't understand all that.
0: All right. Well, there is a place in the Bible where it talks about the redeemed do have crowns in Revelation. And the Bible, you know, Paul says, don't let anyone take your crown. And we're all going to be rewarded in the kingdom. So that could be what they were talking about.
2: Yeah, the verse you're referring to there is Revelation chapter 3, verse 11. Behold, I am coming quickly. Hold fast what you have, that no one take your crown.
0: Yep, very
2: crown
0: good.
2: Of life, crown of victory.
0: Hey, we appreciate your call, Susan. We're going to try and squeeze in one more before our halftime break.
2: We have Jim listening from Las Vegas. Jim, welcome to the program.
3: Hi. Good evening. How are you guys doing?
0: Doing well. How can we help tonight?
3: Okay, I have a question. A brother in Christ and I were speaking, and he brought up a hypothetical situation. He said, what if a person had robbed the bank or even committed murder and did not tell anyone, and then all of a sudden he accepts Christ as his personal savior, he becomes a Christian, and he said, do you think that person still goes to heaven? And I said, there is no condemnation for those who believe in Christ. That's what the Bible tells us. And I'm like, I'm not sure. I said, that's a good question. You know, so that's why I decided to call in and ask that question.
0: All right. Well, we appreciate that. First of all, there's no question that there are people that were robbers and even murderers that repented of their sin. David committed murder. Moses committed murder. Paul committed murder. He was an accessory anyway, that were all forgiven. So the question might be more precisely, can they be forgiven without confessing? And of course, you've got to confess your sin to God. And I would say that, you know, if a person comes to the Lord, if you're a thief and you've stolen something, and you say, well, thank you, Jesus, and you still got your neighbor's chainsaw in your garage, you got to take it back. You can't just repent and say, Lord, I'm sorry, and not go tell your neighbor and take back the chainsaw. Some things you cannot reverse. You kill someone, you can't bring them back. You might need to come clean with what your crime is. And so, you know, sometimes there's consequences for those things. But hope that helps a little bit. Jim, that's a quick answer. But yeah, God, there's going to be murderers in heaven, and there's going to be thieves in heaven, and there's going to be adulterers and adulteresses in heaven, and all kinds of things that God forgives. But anyway, hey, we appreciate your call. We do have some lines open, friends. Call for the next half, 800-463-7297 for your Bible questions. We're going to catch a breath, and we'll be back in just a moment.
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0: Welcome back, and those who joined us along the way, this is Bible Answers Live, and we have some lines open. 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
1: My name is John Ross, and we're going to go to our next caller. We've got Kimberly listening from Virginia. Kimberly, welcome to the program.
2: Hi, good evening. How are you doing?
0: Doing well. Thank you
2: good.
0: For calling.
2: My question. I wanted to know, there's a scripture, and I can't remember exactly where it is, but I think, I know Paul, it's either Ephesians or maybe Romans, I'm not sure, where it says your loved ones that's gone, ahead before you are, cheering you on or rooting you on. And my question is, what does the deceased, are they able to see, or what do they see? Or are they even able to see what's going on the earth?
0: All right. Well, first of all, I think there's a couple of verses you could be referring to. One, maybe Hebrews 11, where it says, or 12, where we're surrounded by so great a cloud of witnesses.
1: Yes.
2: Yes, that's it.
1: That's 12 verse 1.
0: Yeah.
1: Let me read the verse just so you get the context. Therefore we also, since we are surrounded by such a great cloud of witnesses, let us lay aside every weight and the sin that so easily ensnares us, and let us run with endurance the race that is set before us.
0: Yeah, Paul makes that statement at the end of chapter 11, of course, where he highlights, chapter 11 is called the Hall of Faith. It highlights all the great men and women of faith in Bible history. And so he's just saying that we have the testimony of all these great witnesses that surround us. It doesn't mean, I mean, you think about it, it doesn't mean Moses and Abraham and all those are looking down on everybody on earth. Most people, I mean, you do have Elijah went to heaven in a fiery chariot, and Moses was resurrected. It tells us that in the book of Jude. And you have Enoch that walked with God, and God took him.
2: Right.
0: But for most people that die, it says the living know they'll die, and this is Ecclesiastes 9, but the dead know not anything. And so the dead are sleeping a peaceful, dreamless sleep until the resurrection. Now, if you are a believer and you die, it doesn't seem like any time has gone by, because for you, your next conscious thought is the resurrection. And for you to be absent from the body, next thing you know, is the presence of the Lord. It'll seem like, the Bible calls it a moment, the twinkling of an eye. But Jesus is really clear the resurrection is at the end of time. He says that three times in John chapter 6. The last day, I will raise them up the last day. The great judgment day is in the future. And so the judgment and the resurrection haven't happened yet for us living on earth. And so the dead are not up in heaven spying on us, which is probably a comforting thing. Because just think about it for a minute. If you had a good Christian mother and she died, and she's up in heaven, she's looking at all the trials and tribulations you go through. And see, they're not going to be very happy in heaven seeing all that. So they're resting, and they will be, that's why they say R.I.P. on the graves. Rest in peace. They're resting until the resurrection. And so that verse in Hebrews 12 is just saying we've got this biblical record of witnesses that should encourage us. It doesn't mean we're being spied on.
2: Beautifully said. That makes perfect sense, and that's what I thought, but I wasn't sure, and I just wanted to get clarity on that. So you said Ecclesiastes 9 speaks where the dead doesn't know.
0: Living know they'll die, the dead know not anything. Ecclesiastes 9.
1: Well, you know, we got a study guide
0: that
1: actually got that verse and a lot of other verses, Ecclesiastes 9:5 and others. It's called Are the Dead Really Dead? And we'll be happy to send this to you, Kimberly, or anybody wanting to learn more about the subject. All you'll have to do is just give us a call on our resource phone line, which is 800-835-6747. And you can ask for the study guide called Are the Dead Really Dead? And we'll be happy to send that to anyone who calls and asks. You can also go to a website that Amazing Facts has called deathtruth.com. Just deathtruth.com. You can read the scriptures there related to the subject. You can even watch some video dealing with the subject of what happens when a person dies.
0: You know, Pastor Ross, just before we go to the next call,
1: sure.
0: You reminded me of something I just totally forgot about. As of this broadcast, this weekend, a movie opened in the theaters. Mm-hmm. Now, I don't ever encourage people to go to the theaters, and I'm not starting now. But just wanted to tell people that there's a new film out called Hacksaw Ridge by Mel Gibson. That is about it's actually about a Seventh-day Adventist war hero named Desmond Doss. It's a true story, and I knew the man. And his wife would come to our church. Her family was in our church up in Northern California. And it's an incredible story. We have the book, Amazing Facts and Remnant Publications, has been allowed permission to print the authorized biography of this guy, man's life. And it is so inspiring how just he stood for his convictions. He wouldn't carry a gun into battle, and yet he got the Congressional Medal of Honor for heroism. If you want to know more about how you can get a copy of that book to read it or to share with your friends, this is a great time to share the gospel. In the back of the book, it talks about the faith of Desmond Doss. I wrote a little section in there. Then go to the Amazing Facts website, and you'll see the ad there for The Hero of Hacksaw Ridge. It's called The Hero of Hacksaw Ridge. We actually got permission from the movie theater to put out this book, and I think 1 million of them have been printed in preparation for this. So get them and send them out.
1: Again, just go to the Amazing Facts website, just amazingfacts.org, and if you don't see the banner right at the top, just type in the search bar, Hacksaw Ridge, and it'll take you straight to the resource. Click on that. And I think we have a limited number, Pastor Doug, that we're actually giving away for people who actually go to the website.
0: We are. We're giving some away for free.
1: I don't know how long it's going to last, so if anybody would like to get one and get it for free, you probably need to go to the website right away.
0: All right.
1: Our next caller is Pedro, listening from San Antonio, Texas. Pedro, welcome to the program.
3: Hello.
0: Hi, you're there.
3: Yes, my question is from Revelation chapter 4, verse 4. It talks about 24 elders. Who are these 24 elders, and where do they come from?
0: I've got an unwritten agreement with Pastor Ross that I get 65 books of the Bible and he gets one. And so I let him do the Revelation questions.
1: Well, it just happens that Revelation happens to be one of my favorite books, and I do have an opportunity to teach our evangelism group the book. The 24 elders that you read about in Revelation chapter, and Pastor Doug, you jump in there. I'll just share what my understanding is. There's two principal interpretations as to who they are, the one being that they are the representatives of the unfallen worlds. It's the same group that you read about in the book of Job, where it talks about the sons of God meeting, and Satan came representing the earth, and God said, where did you come from? And he says, walking up and down on the earth. And that's the one idea as to who they are, and I think that is the accurate one. Mm-hmm. There is another that suggests that at the time of Christ's resurrection, when the graves opened and many of those who slept in the grave arose, that they went with Jesus to heaven when he ascended. And the verse that it says, he laid captivity captive and gave gifts unto men, a reference to those as first fruits that rose from the dead with Christ and ascended to heaven, that they could be the 24 elders. But I think if you line up all of the scriptures, it seems to make more sense that these 24 elders would be the representatives of unfallen worlds. And you can also read in the Old Testament about how it says the Lord reigns before his elders gloriously. So we have that reference also in the Old Testament.
0: Does that help a little, Pedro?
3: Oh, Mike, that helps. That helps very much.
0: All right. Hey, thank you very much.
3: Thank you. God
0: bless you. I was just thinking, we have that book that does talk about that. Who are the sons of God?
1: Oh, that's right.
0: And Pedro, we got a book we can send you. I don't know if you're still listening. Call the resource number and ask for the book, Who Are the Sons of God?
1: The number to call is 800-835-6747. 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That number again is 800-835-6747. And if you have a Bible question, the phone line here to the studio is 800-463-7297. 800-463-7297. Quinita is our next caller, listening from Alabama. Quinita, welcome to the program.
4: Hello, how are you doing?
0: Doing well. I'm just curious, did we say your name right?
4: It's Quinita.
1: Quinita,
0: okay,
1: all right.
0: I wasn't sure either. Hey, thank you so much for your call, your question tonight.
4: Okay, well, my question is, where can I find scripture about how to raise your children in the Lord?
0: Okay, well, there's actually quite a few. One of the most important is, the Bible tells us Abraham commanded his household after him. Then you go to Deuteronomy, and after Moses reads the Ten Commandments for the second time, he says in Deuteronomy 6, and these words that I command you this day will be in your heart. And he goes on to say, you shall teach them diligently to your children when you lay down and when you rise up, when you walk by the way, and they're to be on the doorposts of your house. And so one thing is have morning and evening worship. Set down the principles of what it means to be a Christian for your children. And it says, when you walk by the way, your children need to see their parents walking the walk. So it's one thing if you say we're going to have morning worship and evening worship, we're going to read a verse here and read a verse there, and they even memorize the Bible, but if we're not living it, they need to see when you're walking by the way, they need to see it on the doorposts of your house, meaning it's observed in the home. And Paul talks about training your children in the admonition of the Lord. There's quite a few verses that talk about the importance of training children. You got a gaggle of kids? Any tips,
1: Pastor
0: Ross?
1: Well, I think absolutely what you're saying, Pastor Doug, it's not only what you say, but it's who you are and what you do. And you've probably heard it said that most of what kids learn from their parents, they learn by observation, not necessarily by instruction. So the way we respond to each other is going to be an object lesson for the kids. So yes, share with them the scripture. Make sure you make that a priority, morning worship, evening worship, and then, of course, live your Christian belief. And pray for your kids that they will also follow the Lord.
0: I heard one person say that Christianity with children is more caught than taught.
1: Mm-hmm.
0: They catch it by watching. Hey, thank you, Quinetta. And appreciate your question. I'm trying to think, we got books on that. We got a video series that we did. You did a series on Christian parenting.
1: Yeah, Raising Kids for Heaven. I don't think we can give that away for free.
0: It may not be on
1: the
0: YouTube yet,
1: website.
0: Huh? So many of our things, people buy them and put them on YouTube. So
1: yeah, you know, I haven't seen it there. But just go to the Amazing Facts website, just amazingfacts.org. Our next call is Arlene, listening from Brooklyn, New York. Arlene, welcome to the program.
5: Hi, good evening.
0: Evening.
5: I must say I enjoy the program week after week. My question is more of a moral question rather than directly Bible. It's based on biblical living, Christian living.
0: Okay.
5: I've been going to various places from time to time to do shopping, whether bakery, whether hardware store, whatever. But what I've been finding, I've begun to a place and I bought something, and then the next thing I know, when I get whether to my car or at home, I found that I got more than what I bought. And I'm perplexed, and it's happening. I stop going to one place. I go someplace else. The same thing happened. I don't know the people, but I'm getting more than what I've paid for. So yesterday it happened again. I went to the hardware store, and the young lady couldn't find the price for the thing and whatever. And then she said, you know what, just take it. Forget it. And I'm wondering, yesterday it started to concern me, well, is this a blessing? Is this God, just because I'm going through a hard season, is this God encouraging me? Is this God showing me favor? Or should I return this thing when I discover, well, I have, you know, if I buy one bread, I get an extra bread or something like that. And it's not like something, it's not an oversight. It's purposefully done, and it's happening from place to place. So what do you think as a Christian? What would you advise?
0: Yeah, well, that's a good question. I think that the first thing is if you're at the checkout stand and they knowingly say, you know, we're going to give you a better price or we're going to just let you have this, I'd count that as a blessing. It's perfectly legal. They're just wanting to bless you, and I'd say thank you and be grateful. If you walk out of a store and you bought one hammer and the receipt says one hammer, you get two hammers in your bag, you might want to come back to the store and say, I don't know how I ended up with two hammers in my bag. Now, the reason I say that is you remember when Joseph's brothers, when they left, Joseph put their money back in their bags. They were honest, and they went back to the steward and said, you know, we brought back the money because we ended up with extra money and grain in our bags. And the steward said, the Lord's blessed you, keep it. The Lord put money in your bag. And so as long as they were up front with it, it was a blessing from God. But they didn't feel comfortable taking something where it could have been taking advantage of somebody. So once or twice I've walked out of the store and I saw they gave me too much change, or you look in your bag and say, oh, I thought I only paid for one of these, and they put two in the bag. Well, you know, your conscience says you need to go back and make it right. And, you know, sometimes it's a great witness when people know you've gotten out of the store with extra money and your conscience goes back and you say, look, I'm a Christian and I just realized you gave me too much change and I can't take this. And it makes a statement. It's an opportunity to witness. So that's a great question. If they give it to you at the checkout stand and they're aware, then it's a blessing. But if you get home and you think it was a mistake, then you want to write that. Appreciate your question, Arlene. Thank you very much for calling.
1: 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George, welcome to the program.
6: Hi, good evening.
0: Evening.
6: My question has to do with the commandments. Thou shalt not kill. Along that line, People think that I've talked to who are Christians think that that is basically you're not supposed to kill anything. Are we supposed to kill in the name of the Lord?
0: Well, now killing, you know, the commandment technically does not say thou shalt not kill. I know if you read it in the Bible, you're going to find the King James translation says that. But if you look, for instance, in Luke 18, where Jesus says, you know the commandments, do not commit adultery, do not murder, do not steal. The word murder is really what you find in the Hebrew, where it says, thou shalt not kill. It's talking about the wrongful taking of human life.
6: Right.
0: When you kill, you swat a mosquito, you're killing, technically.
6: Right.
0: If you going down the road and you hit a bunny, you kill it. I mean, and you're not going to be called a murderer. And even if a person dies accidentally, in the Bible, you were forgiven if there was an accidental murder. You could flee to the city of refuge and be forgiven. And in our culture, they call it manslaughter, and there's a variety of different statutes on how they deal with that. It's premeditated taking of innocent life. If someone dies in self-defense of your family, if you've got an intruder in your home and they're killed in the process, you're never prosecuted as a murderer. So when God sent his army out to fight in defense of the country, obviously God is commanding them to kill.
6: Right.
0: But they're not murdering. We never call soldiers murderers when they're defending the national interests.
6: Right.
0: So the word technically is murder. Otherwise, every time you pull a weed in your garden, you're breaking the commandment, which means
6: right.
0: that I murdered several weeds today.
6: I understand that. There's
0: Yeah, and so look in the New Testament where Jesus says it, and you'll see that in Luke, Mark, Matthew, Jesus uses the word murder when he recites that commandment, because it is a different word.
6: Okay, Luke, Mark, and Matthew.
0: Yeah, Luke.
6: I
0: look, for
6: I
0: instance,
6: read it in the gospel. I thought it was John, but
0: Mark 10:19, Jesus said, "Do not murder." Luke 18:20, he says, "Do not murder." And in there's several references here. Matthew 19:18. Has it there. Hey, thank you very much. We appreciate your question, George, and we do have a book on the law. We'll send you a free copy, and it's called Written in Stone, a free study guide.
1: The number to call is 800-835-6747. You can ask for the study guide called Written in Stone, and we'll be happy to send this to you, George, or anybody who calls and asks. Our next call is Henry, listening from Bronx, New York. Henry, welcome to the program.
7: Yes, how are you? Thank you for taking my call.
0: Yes.
7: I haven't called in quite a while. My question is, when God made all the animals in the Garden of Eden, did he put dinosaurs there?
0: Yeah, now when we say the word dinosaurs, we're always thinking of the very large reptiles,
7: oh,
0: the fossils
7: reptiles.
0: Of, yeah. But I think that there were all kinds of animals that were in the garden and in the world before the flood that have been rendered extinct since then. Even in the last 300 years, there are thousands, I think it's thousands, of species of animals that have gone extinct. And so there were a lot of very large, not only reptiles, but we have fossils of very large mammals that lived in antiquity. The Bible talks about Nimrod, the mighty hunter, and he wasn't called a mighty hunter because he was shooting rabbits. I've been talking about rabbits a lot tonight, poor things. But you could call the mighty hunter when you're bringing down mighty beasts, and it could have been he was fighting with some of these lizards, and Bible and history all over the world talks about dragons. And so I think there were very large reptiles that lived contemporaneously with man. And God told Noah, take two of everything on the flood, on the ark. And he didn't need to take great big dinosaurs. He could have taken baby ones or eggs even. And so he was ordered to preserve life of all the creatures. But following the flood, wickedness increased again, and a lot of animals, I think, were exterminated. Some maybe didn't survive. And so those fossils that we see of these great reptiles that may have lived hundreds of years, you know, crocodiles can live over 100 years now, they get pretty big. And so, yeah, I believe that there were great dinosaurs, and there were also enormous mammals. I saw a fossil of a 13-foot-tall beaver. And so they had all kinds of enormous animals. And we've heard about the megalodon, these sharks that could swallow a Volkswagen. Anyway, so that's a long answer.
7: They said
0: Henry.
7: It was over a million years ago since those dinosaurs were here.
0: Well, I respectfully disagree with the dates that are given by a lot of paleontologists. I think that those dates are, they're using bad science to come to those dates. They just discovered a Tyrannosaurus rex, I guess it had been about 6 years ago. They sawed through a thigh bone and they found soft tissue. And it just sent the paleontologists on their head because they said there's no way soft tissue and blood cells could survive in the marrow of a bone for 60 million years. So I think they're beginning to reconsider their dating methods, maybe very flawed. Hey, thank you. I appreciate your call, Henry. Now, I wonder, we got a magazine at Amazing Facts about dinosaurs.
1: We do.
0: We call it a comic book because it's illustrated, but it's really actually very informative.
1: Probably have to go to the Amazing Facts website for that. Amazingfacts.org, and you can, I think it's in our resource area, and you can type in there dinosaurs, and we'll have some resources, including that book. Our next call is Carol, listening from San Francisco. Hi, Carol. Welcome to the program.
8: Hi, thank you. I'm struggling to believe in believing in God. My brother says that I feel like I'm more moral than God because I told him I'm struggling with a God that would torture sinners who didn't make it forever and ever and ever, and I don't know what the purpose of that would be.
0: Carol, I'm so glad you called. I've got good news for you.
8: I hope so.
0: The Bible does not teach that. And, you know, one of the things that kept me away from God, I was an atheist growing up, and one of the things that kept me from God is I went to a couple of Christian schools where I was told, if you're real good, you go to heaven, and if you're bad, even if you, you know, you die 15 years old, you're going to get tortured in fire for billions of years times billions of years beyond eternity. And I thought, wow, God is a sadist. The Bible does say there is punishment for the wicked, and there is, the wicked are cast into the lake of fire, and it says they are consumed. The Bible says they are devoured. You can read in Malachi chapter 4, the day is coming when all the proud and all that do wickedly will be stubble. It will burn them up. It will leave them neither root nor branch. Jesus said we have two choices. Whoever believes in him will have everlasting life, and they will not perish. And so it's you either perish or everlasting life. Adam and Eve were told, you eat from the forbidden tree and you'll die. In Ezekiel it says, you either live or die. And so the wicked are punished. They are cast in the lake of fire. And people have misunderstood a few verses, but there's a whole lot more verses in the Bible that make it clear that the wicked do not burn forever, that everyone is punished according to what they deserve. Now, follow me, Carol. The Bible says the penalty for sin is death. Jesus died on the cross to take our penalty. If the penalty for sin is burning forever in hell, then he didn't take our penalty because he just was in the grave for 3 days. Are you with me?
8: I am.
0: So this is a teaching that came out of the medieval church, began to mingle Greek mythology with Christianity to scare people into the church, but this is not what the Bible taught. It's not what the apostles believed. I know there's some dear Christians out there that believe that, and I was so relieved to read for myself what the Bible really said, and we will send you a study guide that has all the biblical references on this, or anyone that wants to better understand the love of God regarding the punishment of the wicked.
1: The study guide is called, Is the Devil in Charge of Hell? We'll be happy to send that to anybody who calls and asks. Again, it's called, Is the Devil in Charge of Hell? The number is 800-835-6747. And as for that study guide, also, Carol, you can go to a website called helltruth.com, and you can study this subject further. The website is just simply helltruth.com, or call our resource phone number and ask for the study guide called, Is the Devil in Charge of Hell?
8: I wrote that all down. Thank you so much.
0: Thank you, Carol. And you're going to find God is a God you can love. And that's what really changed everything for me. And listening, friends, I don't think we've got time to do another question justice. I see a few calls standing by. And if we did not get to your question tonight, we apologize. We hope you'll give us another chance. I want to reiterate an announcement we made a little earlier. There is a phenomenal story that is hitting the theaters about an incredible man by the name of Desmond Doss. The name of the movie is Hacksaw Ridge. And again, I understand it's a very violent movie. I've not been to see it. We don't encourage people to go to theaters. And as a practice, I don't go to the movie theater because most of it is probably not good for your soul. But the story is a true story. And if you'd like to read the biography of this man, Desmond and Florence Doss were actually supporters of Amazing Facts. I love to throw that in. He was an incredible World War II hero. And if you go to the Amazing Facts website, you look at our banners that rotate through there, you'll see one about the hero of Hacksaw Ridge. You need to read that biography. We're, for a short time, we're giving away copies of the book. And so you want to go there, and it's you buy it. It doesn't cost that much either, and it'll change your life. Buy a bunch and share them with your friends. Friends, God bless you. Remember, the reason we do this is because Jesus is the truth that is going to set you free. We'll talk together again next week.

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6: Many a time have they afflicted me from my youth. May Israel now say, many a time have they afflicted me from my youth, yet they have not prevailed against me. The plowers plowed upon my back, they made long their furrows. The Lord is righteous. He hath cut asunder the cords of the wicked. Let them all be confounded and turn back that hate Zion. Let them be as the grass upon the housetops, which withereth afore it groweth up, wherewith the mower filleth not his hand, nor he that bindeth sheaves his bosom. Neither do they which go by say, the blessing of the Lord be upon you. We bless you in the name of the Lord.
7: Wherefore in all things it behooved him to be made like unto his brethren, that he might be a merciful and faithful high priest in things pertaining to God, to make reconciliation for the sins of the people.
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9: Now a look at your morning weather on Columbia Christian Talk Radio. Partly sunny today with a high near 95 and lows around 74. Partly sunny tomorrow with a high of 94 and lows around 72. For your Thursday, partly sunny with a high near 94 and lows around 72. And for Friday, mostly sunny with a high near 97 and lows around 74. That's your morning weather on Columbia Christian Talk Radio.
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13: The book of Joshua, the last chapter, 24. And I want to read in your hearing, verse 15. I shall hope you're listening this morning. The Bible says, "And if you be unwilling to serve the Lord, choose this day whom you will serve, whether the gods your fathers served in the region beyond the river, or the gods of the Amorites in whose land you dwell. But as for me and my house, we will serve the Lord." Amen. Joshua, the aging warrior, knew that his work on earth was done. He was 110 years old, could feel the death dew forming on his brow. And so once more, Joshua gathered the people of God together. In their midst, he brought back to their remembrance the mighty deeds and miracles God had performed on their behalf. He reminded them of how the Lord had led their forefathers out of bondage, how God had provided his people with miracle manna in the desert. Joshua knew that the future held for God's people challenges that would try and test their faith. And so, as a reminder to future generations of the power and purposes of God, Joshua took a great stone, the Bible tells us, set it under an oak tree. He stood close to the sanctuary, spoke to all the people, saying, "Behold, this stone shall be a witness unto us. For this stone hath heard all the words the Lord hath spake to us." The stones heard the words. Are you listening to me this morning? "This stone," said Joshua, "shall be a witness unto us, lest we deny our God. So be true, and God's presence and power will be with you." Right there in the closing moments of Joshua's leadership, he placed before God a solemn invitation. Joshua said, "And if it seem evil unto you, sir, to serve the Lord, don't worry about it. Choose ye this day whom you will serve." And then Joshua set his face like a flint and spoke these hallowed and eloquent words, "As for me and my house, we will serve the Lord." Amen. "Why will we serve him?" said Joshua. "Because he has given us land for which we did not labor. He gave us cities we did not build. He hath given us vineyards we did not plant, food from seeds we did not sow. Whenever I think of how good God has been to my family," said Joshua, "I cannot help but exclaim, as for me and my house, we will serve the Lord." Brothers and sisters, this too is a moment of decision for families in our church, families all over the world. Just look around you and you will see how mixed

the protective fire lines we built, and now the eternal security of our homes are being threatened. Many of us today look at the way our children talk and walk and dress. It looks like something out of a bad dream. You know I'm right. Some parents can't even recognize who or what their children have become. Now I'm talking straight talk this morning. Serious business this morning. I believe the time has come for parents to take a stand and say like Joshua, choose ye this day. We need to say to our teenagers, if it seems wrong and evil to you to serve God, choose this day. But as for me and this house in which you live, we're going to serve God. Friends, we have placed too much faith in the power of the corporate church to save and protect our children. It's not there. Only to find that many in leadership are so jaded, they're no longer convinced of the great doctrines of the church. I want you to get ready for reality here this morning. Many of the great theologians of our day no longer believe in creation. They no longer believe in the great truths of our day. Many are no longer convicted of truths they were once persuaded. The old-fashioned principles are giving way to new philosophies and conjectures. And somebody today needs to stand up, give the trumpet a certain sound, and say, as for me and my house, we're going to serve the Lord. No longer is the devil just fighting churches. He's now emptying out our churches. And he's doing them, listen, by joining them. I once read a story of a man who dressed up to go to a Halloween party. And as a prank, he picked out a devil's outfit, complete with tails and pitchfork and everything. And as this man made his way down the city streets in this costume, it started to rain, so he ducked into this church. And a revival meeting was going on about that time, and the preacher just said, if the devil were here himself. And as the congregation followed the preacher's gaze to the back of the church, when they looked back to the pulpit, it was empty. And as the story goes, people started running to the doors and to the windows and exits. The devil emptied out the church. We need leaders today who are not afraid of the devil, who are not afraid of his imps, who, like Joshua, are willing to take a stand, who are willing to look evil people in the face and say, if it seems wrong to you to serve God, choose ye this day whom you will serve. But as for me and my house, we're going to serve God. No longer is the devil just persecuting Christianity, he is caressing it. It is time that we understand that the strength of the church is not dependent on what happens in this house. The strength of the church is dependent upon what happens in your house. What's going on in your house? This world in which we live is a world in open rebellion, and we as Christians, we have no idea what our families and our children are up against in this world. If we did, we would pray and pray and pray and pray. We as parents need to repent, brothers and sisters. God is asking me to take my time. I want to rush, but God says, take your time. We have not been as careful as we should have been regarding the worldly influences upon our youth. We have either been often too strict. How many of you have been raised by parents, godly, just too strict? And then some of you have been raised by parents who are just too loose. Huh? It's probably more loose than strict. But as a result, we have a generation today who do not fully understand the need to measure all of life by things eternal. Like Adam and Eve, they're running from God wrapped in fig leaves. Today, we as parents, like those people on the Red River Valley, are valiantly trying to hold back a flood of worldliness that threatens to overwhelm our homes. And little by little, our children are losing their loyalty to God. Oh, I want you to hear me today. Little by little, our children are slipping.

into spiritual decline and spiritual paralysis little by little. Our children are growing numb to the promptings of the Holy Spirit. This is reality I'm talking about this morning. And like Joshua, we who are heads of families and households need to have the courage to stand up and say, as for me and my house, we're going to serve God. We need to provide in our home the type of spiritual leadership that our families need. Listen to these words. I found them and I want to share them with you. The author, and see if you can tell me who the author is. Listen to the words. Our youth love luxury. They have bad manners, contempt for authority. They show disrespect for their elders and love to chatter in place of exercise. Children are now tyrants, not the servants of their households. They no longer rise when their elders enter the room. They contradict their parents. Have mercy, Jesus. Chatter before company, gobble up food, and tyrannize their teachers. Socrates, 400 BC. Nothing new. The devil has been eroding this fragile spiritual ecosystem in our families and schools. The other day, at a Christian school in our area that I won't name, they took a poll as to who their favorite artist was and what their favorite song was. The favorite artist of those children in this church school was Tupac Shakur. Their favorite song, I Ain't Mad At You. The video of that song of the same name showed Tupac coming back from the dead saying to those who killed him, I ain't mad at you. This is church school. Somebody needs to take a stand. Say to our children, this music filled with blasphemy and obscenity and profanity and vulgarity is not welcomed in our homes. It's not welcomed in our house. As for me and my house, we're going to serve God. Too many of us thought that worldliness could be kept out of our homes if we could just get the kids to memorize the right things. How many of you know what I'm talking about? But worldliness is more than just a growing list of don'ts. It is a spirit. It is a temperament. It is an attitude of soul and spirit. It is a way of life. For many of us, God has not been denied. He's just been forgotten and ignored. Somebody needs to stand up. How about you this morning? Amen. Whether you're married or perhaps you're a single parent, I want to say to you today, don't lose your courage. Let it always be clear that where you live is God's house. Let it always be clear that a certain matter of conduct must go on in your house. Don't let your children rule your house. The world we live in will eat you up and spit you out. You know that's right. Listen to these words from my favorite author. Overindulgence always proves an injury to children. Don't indulge your children, overly indulge them. Are you listening this morning? It is the worst form of cruelty. You want to hear what cruelty is? And child abuse is? It is the worst form of cruelty to allow wrong habits to be formed in your children. That's cruelty. To give the lines of control into the hands of your child, that's cruelty. Woo, serious business here. Children are not to be taught that everything in the house is their plaything. It's all right to tell them, this you cannot touch. Amen. Amen. Amen. Some folks are fearful to tell their kids, no hands off of that. Or tell your kids, when you're in church, you act a certain way. Amen. Amen. There's nothing wrong in that.
Instruction in this line should be given even to the smallest children. Wow. God designs that the perversities natural to childhood shall be rooted out before they become habit. In the discipline of your children, do not release them from that which you have required them to do. If you ask them to do something, make sure they do it. Do not allow yourself to be so absorbed in other things as to become careless. Well, Sabbath is still Sabbath. And it is important that children be given supervision when you're home on Sabbath. And not just sent out to do whatever they want to do. Listen to this. Do not allow yourself to be so absorbed in other things as to become careless. Do not become weary in your guardianship. Oh, I know mothers, dads won't step up to the plate, and sometimes it's just easy to send them out. Don't become weary because your children forget and do that which you have forbidden. Listen to this. If you lose your temper, you forfeit that which no mother or father can afford to lose, the respect of your children. Don't lose your temper with your children, because you forfeit their respect. Never give your child a passionate blow unless you wish that child to learn how to fight

Because of our love, we send offerings, foreigners in heathen lands that we see on Mission Spotlight, and yet we show our children that we despise the immigrants in our own land. We diminish the power of our witness. An old retiring usher was giving instruction to his young, inexperienced replacement. One day he said to him, "And remember, my boy, that we have nothing but good Christians in this church. That is, until you try to put someone else in their pew." Hypocrisy diminishes the power of your witness to your children.

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1: 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Join Gary Gibbs and John Bradshaw as they open the Bible to deepen our understanding of God's Word.
2: Hello, friend, and welcome to Bible Talk, where we talk about the Bible and how the Bible affects us today. I'm John Bradshaw. With me is Gary Gibbs. Hi, Gary.
3: Hi, John. Last time we were together, we talked about truth, because that's an issue that divides a lot of Christians. Everybody says there is no absolute truth. I've got my understanding of the Bible. You've got yours. We talked about how that's not really what the Bible says, is it?
2: The Bible says God's word is truth. It says God's law is truth. It says God's commandments are truth. Jesus said, "I am the truth." So according to the Bible, truth is very important. Paul wrote to the Thessalonians and said, if you don't love the truth, you're going to believe a lie, because the truth is, instead, you love unrighteousness.
3: And the Bible also says in John 16 that the Holy Spirit is there to guide us into all truth.
2: In fact, Jesus referred to the Holy Spirit in this title. He called him the Spirit of Truth.
3: So that if there's no definite destination to which the Holy Spirit can guide us, if truth is a multiplicity of options out there, then how's he ever going to get us there?
2: And I would say, too, that if you say the Word of God is not absolute, then it's hard to believe in an absolute God. You reduce God down to some small thing, somebody who can't make up his mind and wasn't able to tell us the way things really are.
3: And then you have to question, why did God inspire these writers of the Bible? You know, is it just the random ramblings of a crazy lunatic? No, God has something he wants to communicate to us. He wants to change our lives, and that's what truth is all about.
2: And there's some debate, implicit or explicit, in Christianity about this today. That debate that sounds sort of like, well, you believe that, and I believe this, and that's okay. All rivers run to the sea. Not really that important what we believe. You believe your thing, I'll believe mine. It has seeped into the church from secular society. We hear about relativism and secular humanism. Relativism that says, well, it's all relative. What's true to you, that's great. It might not be true to me. And vice versa. And secular humanism, which says it's not about what God has absolutely said. It's more about the way with my own human wisdom, sum things up. That has really affected Christianity.
3: It has. And John, I think the reason that we have come to this place where we just accept everybody as following whatever truth they want to follow, that's okay. I think we're trying to live in a pluralistic society at peace with one another. And of course, that's a worthy goal.
2: Sure, that's noble enough.
3: But on the other hand, we have to say, not only do we need to get along here on this earth, we need to get into the new earth. We need to get to heaven. And there's a God up above that is trying to guide his people to understand him and to know him. But here in the church today, as you said, we've got this idea that, well, one truth is on the equal plane with another. And that really does come out of secular humanism.
2: Let's look at some ideas, some biblical teachings, and see how this affects or is affected by that idea. Now, the Bible says the body is the temple of the Holy Spirit, right? Whether you eat or drink or whatever you do, do all to the glory of God. In other words, there's a right way to treat your body and a wrong way to treat your body. But you ask

0: the Christians, for the most part about it, the body is nothing more than a garbage can on two legs.
1: Because we like to quote what Jesus said there in Mark and in Matthew, that it's not what you put into the body that defiles it, it's what goes out of the body. And so I can put anything I want in my body. I can drink alcohol, I can smoke tobacco, I can eat poisonous things, and it's not going to hurt me.
0: Yeah, well, that wouldn't be quoting what Jesus said. That would be misquoting what Jesus said. That's something
1: But wait a bit, John, he did say that, and this is relevant to our pursuit of truth. He said that. He says, it's not what goes into the body that defiles the man. It's what goes out of the body.
0: Yeah, true enough. But he said that in the context of a discussion with some folks who came and said, hey, your followers are transgressing the tradition of the elders by not washing their hands a certain way before they eat.
1: But isn't that just your opinion of what it says?
0: Guided by the Holy Spirit, as we study the Bible, well, certainly it's my opinion. But there is no way you can read that passage and really come away seeing that another way when you consider context. It's so very clear.
1: Now, this is important to our discussion on the pursuit of truth.
0: Sure.
1: Because what we have to do is we have to read the context. There are certain ways to arrive at truth, aren't there?
0: Mm-hmm. Sure.
1: You have to read the context around it. And you have to say, what is Jesus really trying to say here?
0: Look at the intent of the writer. Look at the parameters that frame what is being said. And you can pick that one line. Jesus said, it's not what goes in, it's what comes out. And if that is absolutely true, then, man, we can eat rat poison and roaches and slug bait and anything else.
1: Oh, I was watering the flowers yesterday, John, day before yesterday, and this 4-inch slug comes crawling out of the flowers.
0: Well, man, just add a little soy sauce and a little olive oil. And you're away. You're in business,
1: I'd have
0: man.
1: A hard time slurping that down, but I'm sure some people somewhere eat that type of stuff.
0: And I can't imagine too many people eating that with relish. Well, maybe enough relish
1: with
0: in it. It tastes okay.
1: Yeah. Well, this thing is, the fact is, there is a truth. Jesus said, I am the way. I am the truth. But relativism says, no, there isn't. And I'll tell you where this started, coming into society in a big way. It was back in the French Revolution, late 1700s. For the first time in history, you had a government, an assembly, the legislative assembly, pronounce that there was no God.
0: Yeah, the French government said that, didn't they?
1: That's
0: no
1: right.
0: God.
1: And it says that the people in Paris danced and sang in accepting this announcement.
0: How did they arrive at that? Where in the world, what did they base that upon?
1: Well, you know, they got tired of being under the iron thumb of a church that was legislating every aspect of their life. And it was basically raping their country of their finances, their wealth, their education. It was just ruining their country. And so they just said, if that's what God's all about, we don't want anything to do with him.
0: Sure.
1: And we'll just legislate that he doesn't exist. Now, with that proclamation came a number of things. They start looking at society and saying, well, if there's no God, why do we have to be married to one person? And why do we have to stay married to any one person?
0: Now, doesn't that sound a lot like what we hear in society today? Who are you to tell me who I can love? Who are you to tell me who I can marry? Who are you to tell me who can and cannot raise children? Hey, before you go any further, I'm going to take the opportunity to mention we have a free offer at the end of this program. Stay by. We'll give you a phone number to call, an email address to contact us. You want to get our Bible study, our notes, called Written in Stone. Now, you want that, and you'll get that at the end of the program, that information, how you can contact us and get that. So back there in France, you're saying, same as we saw today.
1: They abolished the institution of marriage. They abolished the 7-day weekly cycle. They said, hey, why does it have to be 7 days? That's only based on the Bible. Why shouldn't we have 10 days?
0: And they went to 10.
1: Yeah. And what happened in that society was it actually imploded. It turned into utter chaos because covenants didn't mean anything. A covenant is a contract you make with someone. Well, if there's no God, you don't have to answer to him. That doesn't matter if you lie. It doesn't matter if you keep contracts or break contracts.
0: Yeah, that's true. If there's no ultimate standard, then what does it really matter what you do? If God isn't the ultimate standard, then you're going to have your version of the ultimate standard. I'll have mine, and who's to say yours is any better than mine?
1: That's right. You know, you can actually trace this growth of secular humanism and relativism down to our day, and it got into our educational system. But in the 60s, we had deconstructionism, and that teaches that words only have the meaning that you ascribe to them. So you can read something, and you ascribe certain meaning to it. I can read the very same words and get a totally different meaning, and both of our viewpoints are equally true, even though they might be contradictory.
0: Surely when a person writes what they write, they have an agenda or an idea in mind. It's not up to us to interpret this just any old way, not if we're being really sincere and serious about it, which is why so much legalese is written in this convoluted language, because they want to pass things in such a way as you can only really get one meaning out of it. The Bible is the sort of book that God wrote in clear terms. He wants us, for the most part, to get just one meaning out of something, and that's the meaning that he intended. But when you say, well, it doesn't really matter, I'll just believe what I want to believe and you believe what you believe, then you've got people deciding, well, you think that there's a purgatory and I think that the dead sleep, and someone else thinks that the dead float around out there. Man, that opens up a Pandora's box of things you can believe.
1: It does. And I want to challenge our listeners. The next time somebody in your church says, well, that's just the way you look at it, or we can both be right, even though you're both disagreeing on a key topic in the Bible, I'd like to challenge you to turn the conversation, and instead of saying yes to win the peace, say, no, we can't both be right. Not if we're contradicting one another. Let's go back to the Bible and let's study it out. I think that would be a good solution to nip in the bud this secular humanism that has invaded the walls of the church.
0: I have a friend who was speaking to a guy who invited him to come to a Bible study. He said different people from different churches are going to be there and just share their points of view, and we're going to learn what they all believe. Eventually, my friend was asked if he would lead that study and be the facilitator of that thing. So my friend says, don't you think it'd be kind of exciting if instead of just hearing what everybody thinks, we talked about a subject and then went into the Bible to find out what the Bible says? Well, man A was thinking, I don't know if we can do that, and people would be wrong. So my friend says, well, it wouldn't be a matter of being wrong, it'd be a matter of finding out what the Bible says and just agreeing with the Bible. And that's really the way to go for the Christian today, isn't it?
1: It is, but unfortunately, John, I don't think we know how to sit down at the Bible and take a Bible text and disagree without being disagreeable. And then keep talking it through and keep studying the Bible, and then praying when we come to an impasse and say, Lord, here we are. We're both disagreeing on this. We both want your light, though. We want you to guide us. Please guide us. How can we find what the Bible says on a given topic? Let's get real practical here, John. Share with our listeners, how can they find truth on a given topic? Let's use, for example, death. What happens when you die? There are a lot of different beliefs on it. How could we come to an understanding of what the Bible really teaches on that?
0: Well, for one thing, it takes a certain openness, a certain maturity that says, I'm willing to suspend my own preconceived ideas or my own pet thoughts so that I can come in line with God.
1: Jesus. Okay, so we're there. We're going to say, we're open. You've got a different view than I. What do we do now?
0: Okay, well, you go to the Bible and find out what the Bible says on a given subject, not just in one verse or one passage, but as much of the Bible as you can find. So you're going to say, well, what are the key passages in the Bible that deal with death? Well, you'd say, maybe I ought to have a look at all those people Jesus raised from the dead and find out what was going on with them. We'll read about Lazarus. We'll get some information there. We'll read about the widow of Nain whose child was raised from the dead. We'll read about these people. We'll read about all of the different passages and find out what the Bible is clearly saying. We'll put that information together and we'll find a pattern. We'll find a stream of thought that clearly guides us in a given direction. You also want to go with the overwhelming weight of evidence. You know, I've spoken to people and we've looked at 50 different instances in the Bible that talks about death being asleep, a rest until the resurrection. And let me challenge you now, if you're listening and you think, well, I don't agree with that, go to the Bible, find a truth. Someone says, well, I'm going to run off and find where Jesus said, today you'll be with me in paradise. Well, that sounds different than the other 50 mentions, so we'll go with the one and not the 50 and change. You go with the overwhelming weight of evidence. Get into the Bible, find out what it says, suspend your point of view, get the clear meaning from a passage. Our friend Lazarus sleepeth. And that can only mean one thing, particularly when you find another dozen places in the Bible that say the same thing.
1: I think a concordance is very helpful in doing this. Concordance
0: Absolutely.
1: Has every word in the Bible on it. You take, look up every word that deals with death, every text, and you can write out the meaning you get out of it. When you do that, after you read it, it's very clear what the Bible teaches.
0: Or hell, or heaven, or salvation, any subject, friend. If you haven't started, start now. Get your Bible, your concordance, and search for the truth. Jesus said the truth will make you free. We'll look for you again next time here on Bible Talk. If you'd like more information on what we've been studying today, we have a comprehensive Bible study guide we'd love to share with you that's absolutely free. 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
2: Currently under construction is a city 450 times larger than New York City. This is not in the blueprint stage. It's now being built. Its area will be greater than Virginia, Pennsylvania, New Jersey, Rhode Island, and the District of Columbia combined. In just a moment, you'll hear more about this amazing city and how you might someday live there.

Hello, this is Joe Cruz of the Amazing Facts Broadcast, Facts Which Affect You. You know, recent reports on the buildup of great centers of population contain some startling figures. According to the U.S. News and World Report, there's no sign of any slowdown in the population explosion or in the concentration of families in certain urban areas of the United States. And if present trends continue, within 4 years, 50% of all the American people will be living in three gigantic cities located in three rapidly growing sections of the country. Now, I know this sounds fantastic enough, friends, right out of the headlines of a conservative news report. How could these giant super cities ever be administered? New York City has problems enough and to spare. And what about those cities of the future that we're talking about? Listen, there's a city in the future of this world much more fantastic than the ones anticipated by the news magazine. In fact, it will be larger than all three of these cities put together and will cover an area greater than Virginia, the District of Columbia, Pennsylvania, New Jersey, and Rhode Island combined. If you find that unbelievable, don't take my word for it. Here it is in the Bible itself in Hebrews 11:16. But now they desire a better country, that is, an heavenly. Wherefore God is not ashamed to be called their God, for he hath prepared for them a city. Now here we're told that God is getting a city ready for his people. He's preparing one now. Now this raises a question or two. What kind of city is God building for his faithful ones, and where is it being made ready? Revelation 21:2 answers, "And I, John, saw the holy city, New Jerusalem, coming down from God out of heaven." You see, friends, in paradise, at this moment, far above the stars and planets, God is preparing mansions for you and me. Someday that gleaming white city will descend right down to this earth and settle as the eternal home of the righteous. How big will it be on completion? Revelation 21:16 tells us, "And the city lieth foursquare, and he measured the city with a reed 12,000 furlongs." Now notice, friends, the city is perfectly square, and the circumference of it is 12,000 furlongs, and that's 1,500 miles. You see, a furlong is an eighth of a mile. So it's 375 miles on each side. Believe it or not, 450 New York cities could be placed inside its gigantic walls. The streets, by the way, are pure gold, and the gates of it are solid pearl. Not just merely composed of pearls, but actually made of one solid pearl. Now imagine, if you can, a city of those dimensions and of this distinction being right here on this earth. Notice what Jesus said about it in Matthew 5:5. In giving the Beatitudes, he said, "Blessed are the meek, for they shall inherit the earth." So you mark it down, friends. God's people will finally dwell on this beautiful world as an eternal home. Not like it is today, of course not, but like it will be, prepared by God. Really, is this not the most natural thing you could think of? God planned for his children to live here when he created this world long ago, did he not? He placed our first parents in that beautiful garden, a paradise without spot or blemish. Now, it's true that the devil came into the picture and interrupted God's plans, but he did not change God's plan at all. He interfered with it for a little while, but finally God is going to put his plan back into operation as it was in the Garden of Eden. He will restore this earth to its first dominion. He'll make it beautiful and sinless, and his people will live here in the perfection of Eden restored. Today, of course, the wicked have more of the earth than the righteous do, and I suppose the finance companies probably have more than both groups put together. But someday, God says, the saints will inherit the earth. Well, we wouldn't want it the way it is in its present state, I'm sure. It's quite a mess. But let's thank the Lord that when he gives it back to us, it'll be altogether different from what we see today. In Isaiah 65:17, we read these beautiful words, "For behold, I create new heavens and a new earth." Now, that's the New Testament account. But look now at the words we find. Rather, that was the Old Testament account in Isaiah. But let's see what John wrote about in Revelation 21:1. He said, "I saw a new heaven and a new earth." Oh, yes, friends, this old sin-cursed world of ours will be transformed completely, and every trace of sin will be removed forever. Peter describes it in these words, "Nevertheless, we, according to his promise, look for new heavens and a new earth, wherein dwelleth righteousness."
Now that's the kind of world I want to live in, friends, a world in which righteousness dwells. God will have it pure and clean. And if a man misses out on that, I'll tell you he'll commit the most colossal blunder that anybody could ever commit. He will make the most tragic mistake that anybody could possibly make. Now it's very surprising to me how many weak and twisted ideas people have about heaven. Most people think of it as some faraway, mystical, ethereal place, you know, some beautiful isle of somewhere. And that's about all the average person knows about heaven. They believe it's up there somewhere. Yes, we can agree with them that far. It is up because Jesus went away. He ascended up into the cloud, and he said, I go to prepare a place for you, and if I go and prepare a place for you, I will come again and receive you unto myself, that where I am, there ye may be also. John 14:3. Now notice Jesus called it a place. That's real, friends. New York is a place. London is a place. Heaven is going to be a place, just as real as those cities. It's not some ghostly, unreal idea. The righteous are not going to sit out there in space on clouds playing harps and singing hallelujah choruses all during eternity. That's a very false, unbiblical picture of heaven. In fact, many people think only of jokes and stories they've heard about heaven. They think of a long-bearded, white-robed old man called St. Peter who keeps the gate and has keys jangling by his side. And he lets people in and out of the gate. Listen, friends, that's not a true picture at all. It's entirely false. The Bible says nothing about it. You know, a minister was riding on a bus one day, and he overheard two teachers talking in the seat behind him. He couldn't help listening because they were talking loud about their experiences in class that day. And one of the teachers said, you know, I had a very interesting class today. I had all the children write essays on heaven. And then she continued. She said, one of my 9-year-old boys, Willard, wrote a very interesting one that I'd like to read to you. So the minister listened as she read this essay of the little boy. Heaven has 3 stories and a basement. The floor is the clouds. God sleeps on the first 2 floors, and Father Christmas with his reindeer and toys lives on the 3rd floor. The angels sleep in the basement. The houses are all made of gingerbread, and the rivers are all different colors, red, pink, blue, green, orange. That is all. Well, the minister was appalled, of course, to hear this kind of description, and he waited eagerly to hear what the teacher was going to say about how she corrected the child. But he was even more appalled as the teacher said to her seatmate, you know, reading fairy stories really helps children form pictures of the life beyond, doesn't it? Imagine that, friends. Yes, it's a fact that millions of people have mingled fairy tale mess with the truth about heaven, and they don't understand anything about its reality. What a tragedy. The only information we have about heaven is found right here in the Bible. We ought to go to this book to find what heaven is like and how we can prepare for that wonderful place. The only reason a few people perhaps don't want to go to heaven is that they don't know what it's like. You may find somebody now and then who will tell you plainly that they're just not interested in going to heaven. But it's only because they have a misconception of it. Popular myths have made heaven seem dull and uninteresting. Now we want to present, if possible, in human language, some of the beauty, glory, and reality of heaven. Yes, mark it down, friends. Heaven is a very real place, which is the most wonderful thing about it, I believe. We're going to have real bodies there. We're going to do real things. In fact, over in Isaiah 65, we read that we're going to plant vineyards and eat the fruit out of them. We're going to build houses and inhabit them. Notice this. They shall build houses and inhabit them. They shall plant vineyards and eat the fruit of them. For they shall not build and another inhabit. They shall not plant and another eat. For as the days of a tree are the days of my people, and mine elect shall long enjoy the works of their hands. Verses 21 and 22. Now, it may surprise some of you to hear this, but it's true nevertheless. We're going to have bodies of flesh and bone in heaven. Now, notice I said flesh and bone, for that's what the Bible teaches. Putting two texts together, we'll make this very clear. First of all, Philippians 3:21, it says, who shall change our vile body, that it may be fashioned like unto his glorious body. Now, there it is, friends. We're going to be changed and made like unto his glorious body, that is, Jesus. Now, here's my question. What kind of body did Jesus have after he was resurrected? That will be the same kind of body we'll have after our resurrection.
And the other text will answer that. Luke 24 and verse 39. Jesus said, "Behold my hands and my feet, that it is I myself. Handle me and see. For a spirit hath not flesh and bones as ye see me have." Now Christ made this statement when he appeared to his disciples after the resurrection. And what did he say? He said, "I'm not a spirit." When he walked into their midst in that upper room, they were terrified, of course. But Jesus wanted to prove that he was not a ghost of some sort, so he told them to bring food, which he ate right before them. He said, "Handle me and see that I have flesh and bone." Now, friends, this was absolute proof for the disciples. They knew, as anyone knows, that a spirit or ghost could not eat food. And when the disciples saw Jesus eating, they knew he was for real. And going on down to verses 50 and 51, we read, "He led them out as far as to Bethany and lifted up his hands and blessed them. And it came to pass, while he blessed them, he was parted from them and carried up into heaven." All right, he was taken bodily out of their sight. First he appeared to them and said he had flesh and bones. Then he ate with them. And finally he ascended bodily right up out of their midst. Now, friends, the Bible is very clear. It answers many questions concerning our own nature in the hereafter. We will have a body made like that very same body Jesus possessed after his resurrection. But now we're going to have to close. Our time is almost gone, and we'll leave the next chapter of this thrilling subject until our next broadcast. By the way, we're going to be taking at least 3 days to talk about the beautiful place called heaven. There's much detail about this amazing city in the sky, and tomorrow we'll answer the question, will we know each other in this beautiful world of tomorrow? Now, I know this perplexes a lot of people. Some folks, in fact, think they don't want to go there unless they can recognize their family and loved ones, and unless they can have certain others of their family with them there. So in the next broadcast, we'll give the answers to these questions from God's Word concerning what it'll be like as far as recognizing each other there. Are we going to just be animated numbers, or will we have names there, and will we be able to recognize one another, our children perhaps, and the rest of the family members, and will we be able to do things together in that beautiful world of tomorrow? So you can be certain that the next broadcast will contain some of the most interesting information that we'll be giving in the entire series concerning heaven, what it'll be like, and what we will do there, and how we'll occupy our time there. Now, friends, if you'd like to learn more about the physical dimensions of that holy city, and we've only given a few of those statistics today, you'll want to write for our special information folder E. It tells some of the astonishing features of that city as described in the book of Revelation. I promise that heaven will be more attractive when you understand what God is preparing for you. The folder's free, so why not write for it today? It's folder E. That's what you want to ask for, folder E. After reading that folder, you may want to return the answer sheet and receive the next one. There are actually 12 in the full series, all beautiful full color. Today's message is also available in print if you ask for broadcast number 14 when you write. And now, this is Joe Cruz saying goodbye for today.

0: The Bible has much to say about beauty. Carrie Casey, author and CEO of the National Center for Fathering, reminds you to share those words with your daughter on Today's Father.
1: I have two adult daughters, and I know it's challenging for dads to keep girls from following the ways of the world. Unless they have good reason to do otherwise, even Christian girls might use worldly standards when they decide what to wear, what beauty is, and related hot-button issues. In an article for Focus on the Family, author Vicki Courtney pulls out some biblical truths you'll want to read yourself and then share with your daughter. I can't do them all justice in this brief time today, but I'll mention them and trust you will follow through and draw out more applications for your girl. Start with Psalm 139:14, which says, I am fearfully and wonderfully made. Your daughter needs to embrace the idea that God created her unique and special. She is a masterpiece. Then there's 1 Samuel 16:7, where God rejects David's older brother as the new king, saying, man looks at the outward appearance, but the Lord looks at the heart. Though the world may place value on your daughter's appearance, there are much more important things for her to focus on, like becoming beautiful on the inside. Proverbs 31:30 says, charm is deceptive and beauty is fleeting, but a woman who fears the Lord is to be praised. Though it's hard to understand at a young age, beauty will fade, but a woman who loves God has unfading beauty. There's the well-known verse in 1 Peter 3 about how beauty should not come from outward adornment, but a gentle and quiet spirit. Not that it's wrong to look good, but she should spend more time working on her inward appearance, her character. And then 1 Timothy 4:8 tells us physical exercise has some value, but spiritual exercise is more important because it leads to an eternal reward. It reinforces the points I've already mentioned, and your daughter may need to have it reinforced also. Now, you may rather leave this up to mom, but dad, your thoughts in this area can have an even greater impact. Girls want their dad's approval. One more thing, don't jump into an argument when your daughter is heading out the door in some questionable outfit. Orchestrate a quiet conversation before that happens. Get on the same page. Tell her how beautiful she already is to you and to God. Plant seeds of God's word in her mind and then let His Spirit work in her life. This is Carrie Casey for Today's Father.
0: To receive our free weekly email for dads, visit fathers.com. Thanks for listening, Dad, and keep up the good work.
2: Scripture refers to us as sheep. With Timely Truths, I'm Jill Briscoe. Because of lanolin in their fur, these woolly animals can get very dirty. And sheep are defenseless. They easily lose direction. They must depend on a shepherd. An elderly sheep farmer was taken to an emergency room, and a young doctor checked the man's mental assessment, thinking he might have had a stroke. As a test, the physician asked, if you had 100 sheep and 7 got away, how many would you have left? The farmer replied, none. The doctor corrected, no, the answer should be 93. The patient told him, you may know all about medicine, but when it comes to sheep, if one gets away, the rest quickly follow. No wonder Scripture explains, all we, like sheep, have gone astray. Give thanks for Jesus Christ, the Good Shepherd.
3: Hi, Dan C. Warren here from Winning at Home, and this is today's family moment. We all know that according to Scripture, when you get married, the two become one. Now, we talk about that a lot. I used it recently at a marriage that I was involved in. I mean, we say that all the time. I got to tell you, in my marriage, I'm one with Jane, but can I say this to you, too? She's also the better half. I think of the times in my marriage where Jane has pulled me through, times when I didn't feel like going on the radio and talking, but it's part of what I do, and she encouraged me and told me, you can do it, babe. The Lord will help you. You can do it. She believed in me when no one else did. She lets me make mistakes and still loves me. She definitely is the lady I married up to. She is the better half. I want you in your marriage relationship to think about all the things your spouse has done for you. Think about all the encouragement they've given you. And you may say, oh, Dan, I don't ever get any encouragement from my spouse. Stop and think a second. Probably your spouse is doing more for you than you realize. you probably did marry up, and they probably are the better half. And when you think of them that way, when you value them that way, you'll take your marriage to a whole new level. Consider today, as soon as you see your spouse, just throwing out some words of encouragement, thanking them for the things they do for you, building them up. You already won, but why not make the other half the top half today? Encourage them, love them, and grow your marriage. And I believe you'll be winning at home when you do just that. And we've got more tips just like that for you at our website, winningathome.com, winningathome.com. 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And if you'd like to ask a question or just have other comments, please click on that and send us an email. We'll be glad to respond to you. 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
5: Revelation chapter 7, verse 3 says that it is the servants of our God who will finally be sealed in their foreheads. I heard a story about a black man back in the old days of slavery, a big man who was being auctioned off to the highest bidder. And he was defiant, and he stood up in front of this crowd and he said, "I won't work. I just won't work." And the bidding went on, and there was a wealthy white man that won the bid. And when he took the slave and said, "You're my slave, you're mine," then he said to him, "I won't work." The big man said, "I won't work." So then he took him home, took him to this big plantation, and outside of his mansion, he had another nice little house. And the wealthy white man said to the black man, he said, "This is going to be your house." And the man looked at him like, "What are you talking about?" And then he said, "You see this garden, this plot of ground right here? This is going to be where you can grow your own food." And the man just looked at him, and he was just completely mystified. And then the white man looked at him, and he said, "Let me tell you something." He said, I didn't buy you to make you a slave. He said, "I bought you to set you free." And when the big black man heard that, he just was so moved that he fell down on his knees, and he grabbed the white man's legs, and he said, Master, I will serve you forever." Revelation chapter 7, verse 3 says that it is the servants of our God who will be sealed in their foreheads. And those servants love Jesus and want to follow him because of what he's done for us on the cross. You have just heard his voice.
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6: This is John MacArthur with another edition of Portraits of Grace. A popular bumper sticker reads, "He who dies with the most toys wins." Well, that was the philosophy of the rich fool in Luke 12. He thought that amassing possessions was the key to happiness. But if I may paraphrase, God said to him, "You fool, tonight you're going to die, and then everything you've hoarded all will go to someone else." That's how it is for those who amass wealth for themselves and neglect God. As one who loves God, you must shun worldliness and pursue righteousness. And then you'll know the satisfaction that comes from pleasing Him. Make that your priority as you face the challenge of each new day. This is John MacArthur, looking forward to bringing you more Portraits of Grace.
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8: Now a look at your morning weather on Columbia Christian Talk Radio. Partly sunny today with a high near 95 and lows around 74. Partly sunny tomorrow with a high of 94 and lows around 72. For your Thursday, partly sunny with a high near 94 and lows around 72. And for Friday, mostly sunny with a high near 97 and lows around 74. That's your morning weather on Columbia Christian Talk Radio.
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11: We live in a world that often treats fatherhood as a supporting role, a secondary character in the story of a child's life. We see the statistics about fatherless homes. We see the impact of generational cycles of absence, and we see the struggle of men trying to lead without a map. But what happens when a man decides that just getting by isn't enough? What happens when he realizes that his presence isn't just a preference? It's the actual architecture of his family's future. Today, we are diving deep with a man who has made his life's mission to ensure no dad walks alone. He's an anchor, a speaker, and a relentless advocate for the comprehensive role of fathers in our communities. He has lived through adversity, he has navigated the hurdles, and he has emerged with a blueprint for what it means to be a world-class dad in a modern age. We are exploring how to break the chains of the past, why men's mental health is the secret weapon for a healthy home, and why society flourishes when we stop treating fatherhood as an afterthought and start treating it as a primary solution. We will explore all of this in just a moment, so don't go anywhere. 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
11: Greetings, everyone. Thank you so much for joining me and my co-host and son, Isaac.
13: Hello, everyone. Welcome to The Fatherhood Challenge.
11: This episode is called Devin Coleman on Resilience, Legacy, and Why Dads Matter Most. Joining us is Devin Coleman, known to many as the Fatherhood Advocate. Devin, welcome to the Fatherhood Challenge.
14: Thanks for having me. It's a pleasure to be here.
11: Devin, you said that your life's mission is to help men find their way. Let's start at the beginning. Why is the cause of fatherhood so deeply personal to you? And what was that moment that you realized your story could become someone else's survival guide?
14: I'll tell you. Great question. So for the most part, I was always involved with my daughter. And in the beginning, I was a weekend dad. When she was getting ready to go into kindergarten, let's say around age 5, she came to live with me full time and I became a single father. It's two things that I noticed. It's a vast difference between like spending time and being a dad Friday, Saturday, and Sunday to learning how to manage that space Sunday through Saturday on a regular basis. And a gap that I saw was I didn't really get a lot of support from systems. And it wasn't a roadmap for fathers. So on one hand, I had people cheering me on, taking care of my child. And I think it felt like a hinge of resentment from others for the fact that I would actually do it. And what helped me get through that moment, honestly, was a lot of intentional support from my family, a few friends, and people that worked in different systems that taught me how to navigate them without actually having a system itself help me.
11: So, Devin, you've dedicated your life to the fatherhood cause. Was there a specific dark night of the soul or a singular moment of realization in your own journey where you shifted from just being a father to becoming an advocate for all fathers?
14: Well, my experience going from weekend father to full-time dad, those experiences, you know, made me want to sort of take notes and then share lessons learned so other fathers wouldn't have to experience some of those harsh things that I experienced during that time in my life.
13: Many men grow up with a father-shaped hole in their lives. Looking back at your younger self, what was the biggest lie you believed about manhood, and how did unlearning that lie become the foundation for your mission today?
14: Man, I think the biggest lie was wrapped into the idea that as a man, we had to have it all figured out. Like we had to do it on our own, whatever it is, and build a life on our own. And if we couldn't do that alone, we somehow failed. And that stunted my growth to a degree. It was actually, I would say, having a child that made me realize that this thing is bigger than me and I need to tap into resources and connections and lessons learned from other men. That was critically important to who I am right now. And unlearning that, how did I unlearn it? Man, unlearning it was really tied to wanting to be the best father that I could be for my child. Wanting to be the best role model that I could be for my nieces and nephews, and then be a good representation of manhood for like the youth that I was around.
11: Devin, I can relate to that so much, because that whole unlearning thing that you just talked about is like, for me, it took therapy, years and years and years of therapy to unlearn this self, I call it self-preservation mode, where I got to take care of myself. Of course, there's some logic to it, because it's the whole, we use the analogy of, well, if the airplane has an issue, before you can help somebody else with their oxygen mask, you got to get your own oxygen mask on. So for me, that's how I justified the self-preservation. And so, but the problem was I stayed there. I stayed in that mode, and I would not accept help from anybody else, because I saw it as a problem with me. If I have to be helped, there is something wrong with me. That programming was deep. I mean, like childhood deep. There were deep roots to that thinking. Is that what you found as well?
14: Absolutely. Like if I couldn't do it myself, I'm failing in some way.
11: Part of this, and this might be good for dads listening to understand, especially if you identify with this and you're listening to this episode right now, and you're like, yeah, man, that's me. I got that problem. Okay, so it took you most of your life to plant those deep roots, to develop those deep roots of self-preservation, and to develop that thinking of, I should be able to handle this myself, or there's something wrong with me. So you think you're just going to undo that thinking overnight? And that's realistic? No, it ain't happening. And that's just it. That's why I said it took, for me at least, it took years and years and years of therapy to begin to pull that root out of that root system out of the ground of that false thinking and that bad ideology. That's why it's a fight. And Devin, this is why what you just, the other part of what you said is so important. And that is, you just said you can't do this by yourself. You can't even pull that root system out of the ground by yourself. And you were never meant to. And that's the new thinking that has to set in. You weren't meant to do this alone.
14: You're absolutely right. You're absolutely right. I began thriving when I created a network of men that I could talk to, be transparent with, and kick ideas back and forth. Because I don't have a monopoly on the fatherhood thing, right? But I have a brain trust. So
11: yeah,
14: I created space to talk to men that have children older than me, you know, men that are grandfathers. I spent a lot of time at the foot of my grandfather, just like soaking up wisdom. And another thing that I do is I spend time with younger fathers. Cause I just think it's important to keep the knowledge thread going on.
11: Mm-hmm.
14: I hear a lot of parents saying, you know, times have changed, and times have changed.
11: But yes,
14: our morals and values should be solid. The way we approach things may be changed. And the analogy that I may give is, if you have to go to work in the morning, right? You know where you're starting at. You know where you're trying to end up.
11: Yeah.
14: What if it's an accident on the road or a diversion of traffic because they add extra lanes? That doesn't change where you're trying to end up. It just changed how you navigate the traffic.
11: Exactly. You often talk about the fatherhood comprehensive and a culture that often reduces a man's value to his paycheck. How do you redefine provision to include the emotional and spiritual architecture of a child's life?
14: I had, number one, come to the realization that, in popular culture, when we look at dads, it has always been, oh, dad need to pay for this and provide for this, right? And in raising my child and raising my daughter, man, I realized that she needed more than just money, right? And having conversations with, my godson, my little cousins, my nephews and nieces, I just like listened to the things that they were saying. And I ran a program for young men in middle school about fathers. The topic deadbeat fathers might come up. And what I realized was none of the youth talked about money. It was the adults that talked about the money. Mm. The youth talked about time spent in investment. They wanted dad to show up and be there. Then I saw that a lot of dads, some dads didn't show up if they felt like they couldn't bring anything tangible to the table.
11: Wow.
14: And that brought in my perspective and what I realized that our kids needed. Like, of course they need finances because things cost out here, right?
11: Mm-hmm.
14: But at the same time, they need guidance too.
11: Yeah.
14: They need love. They need to know what it feels like to be loved from a healthy, honorable place.
11: Yep.
14: They need to know what it feels like to be valued. They need to know what it looks like to do both of those things so they can know how to do it. And then understand when love is being sent to them, how to reciprocate it, those sorts of things. Also, though, again, having conversations with other fathers, joining groups, reading different books and materials, it broadened my scope in terms of how I view fatherhood and what our families need from us.
11: You speak a lot about legacy. You look at your family tree. What is the specific generational cycle you feel the most proud of breaking? And how do you help other men identify the chains that they didn't even know that they were carrying?
14: So, looking at my family tree, I'm going to tell you, it was a cycle that I wanted to continue. When the decision was made that my daughter would live with me full time, matter of fact, I go farther back, the day she was born, I had a conversation with some of the women in my family, right? And my mother gave me a one-liner. She was like, the men in this family take care of their children.
11: Whoa. Whoa.
14: And then when I look back at my grandfathers, both maternal and paternal, like they took care of their children. So I made up in my mind that, in this instance where we see issues in terms of whether family staying together, co-parenting, whatever the challenge may be, that I was going to find a way to take care of my child. Wow. And I committed to it.
11: Wow.
14: Yeah. I knew I couldn't bring any excuses to her. Man, and listen, it's challenging being a dad.
11: Mm-hmm.
14: It's even more challenging when the romantic relationship, when you and the mother didn't work out, right?
11: Yep.
14: In spite of all that, the call to action was the men in this family to take care of their children.
11: Wow.
14: So I needed to figure out how to take care of my child. Period. Period.
11: Wow. That, what a testament. Wow.
14: I just had a conversation last week with a group. And I asked the crowd, how many of y'all have had tough days and challenges? Everybody raised their hand, right? And then I said, you still here.
11: Mm.
14: So up until this point, you've overcame your toughest days. You're a winner. You may have been behind a proverbial eight ball, had challenges. You may be facing challenges now, but you survive the toughest days. It was a perspective shift. And when I think what that comes from,

0: me is, yeah, I was in some adverse situations where at times I felt like, you know, life could have been over, or how do I rebuild my life from not only the mistakes that I made, but the consequences of those mistakes and how they can appear to be everlasting depending on who's the judge of them.
1: Mm.
0: And I've learned how to, number one, have faith. Like, it increased my prayer life. I thank God for the opportunities that he presented me with and gave me the courage to keep going on, even when it felt like doors were being slammed in my face. And understanding that every day I have a choice, because the challenges are real. Like, some of these challenges are real. I learned to control the controllables. Mm. So if I can't control it, like, leave it alone and control the things that I can control. And that led to me, you know, getting creative in a lot of ways, man, building skill sets, building relationships, being okay to change environments. Like, if the environment not serving me, right, it's time to change the environment. And those are some of the things that help me, and a lot of the things that I share with other people in a real way and in real time, because it's not just textbook. A lot of it came from application as well.
1: There's something about what you just said I want to zero in on, and that's faith. You mentioned faith and you mentioned prayer. There are many dads, I would say, that have walked maybe similar paths to what you've walked, and they've survived and they've succeeded and they've done well. But you have involved faith in your story, a prayer life, an active prayer life, which means an active close relationship with God. What unique advantage is that giving you over dads that choose not to?
0: It gave me a roadmap. And not only does it give me a roadmap, I know that I don't like have to do it on my own. That's what gave me the permission to, number one, like, seek wise counsel. Number two, to think about, as being a father, we supposed to leave an inheritance to our children. And then, watch this, having conversations with other men and in prayer about what inheritance really means. Because you can get caught up and think inheritance just means money. And it doesn't necessarily, right? Like, how many times do we see money get passed down to children and they're not prepared to steward the money, and they lose it, or it drives them to lifestyles that they regret eventually and their parents wouldn't approve of? So it gave me permission to, like, think about morals and values and think about leadership and think about, like, what type of name did I leave to my children and my children's children. It made that critically important. So that take a lot of pressure off in terms of thinking about what other people may think about me necessarily.
2: Carrying the torch for fatherhood can be heavy work. When you are pouring into other dads and hearing their struggles, how do you protect your own heart and ensure that you are still filling your own cup for your kids at home?
0: Whew. Yeah, great question. So the real answer is, that's a life lesson. It was a time where I spent so much time volunteering in the community, volunteering with children and families, right? And then I looked at my home and I looked at my sphere of influence, meaning the children that I feel I was called to be directly responsible for in some way, shape, or form, right? And I'm like, man, I'm kind of neglecting them because I'm spending more time in this area. And if I fail on doing my duties, the people that I'm responsible for

0: is how we feel about it. Right.
1: Wow.
0: I'm like, I say that's valuable information.
1: Yes.
0: Right. And then giving my daughter the same leeway. Watch this. And then going back to the transparency. Right. So if it's something that's a blind spot for me, that's critical for them, like make the adjustment. If it's something that my role as a father is calling me to do, or uncle, because of my responsibility, then I could be open with them about that and they can understand it. And I think that helped. Now watch this. That also made me double down on like building bridges with fathers or programs that serve fathers, because deep down in my heart, man, I just feel like if we empower dads to be dads and give dads tools to be dads and minimize roadblocks to dads being dads, man, dads going to be in their children's lives regardless of funding.
1: Oh, man, this is a good segue into the next question I have. Many fathers feel that society or the legal system is actually rigged against them. How do you empower a man to be a world-class dad, even when the circumstances around his fatherhood, like custody or distance, are far from ideal?
0: Whew. So I think number one is making sure that we understand what fatherhood is from the lens of being a father. Because a lot of times you will hear fatherhood talked about from the lens of being a mother. You will hear fatherhood talked about from the lens of what the child needs. And less often publicly do we hear fatherhood talked about from the lens of being a dad. When dads understand like how critical their presence is to the child, whether they're in the home or not, and understand the data that supports that, I think that'll empower them to number one, see their value. In terms of managing system spaces, it's getting fathers to like be unafraid to stand up and advocate for themselves, to show up in court if need be, to look for mediation, like identify the tools at your disposal and use them. And then also give yourself time, space, and grace. And I say that because, man, I met a dad and he hasn't had a lot of communication with his child for an extended period of time, like over a year or so, right? And he'll still text his child every single day because he believes one day his child will respond. And seeing that level of commitment to his role, even in an environment where outwardly is not being received, not only was inspiring to me and heartfelt to me, but it just showed like the type of commitment that fathers have to have towards their calling.
2: You work with community leaders and organizations. What is the return on investment that a city or a community sees when they stop treating fatherhood as an afterthought and start treating it as a primary solution for social issues?
0: It's nothing but good things that happen when that happens, because, you know, you have that out there that shows when dad is involved, the children have a higher self-esteem. They tend to stay out of juvenile jails and prisons. They tend to perform better in school. They tend to have better social relationships. Like just everything is a plus when we have fathers that are engaged in their children's life. And that's whether dad is in the home or whether dad has a co-parenting situation. And I think ultimately what that does is now you have children performing better in school. And when they perform better in school, it's easier for the teacher to manage the classroom and actually teach. Those same children behave better in a community. And then when we had a right

0: type of parental structure, those children begin to invest in the community, right? And now we get to prepare our next generation of leaders to take the reins when these parents pass the torch.
1: How can dads connect with you and learn more about what you're doing in fatherhood space?
0: Oh, man. Dads can connect with me, listen, however they like to connect. So I'm on Facebook, Instagram, LinkedIn, TikTok, and YouTube. I just created Dad HQ on TikTok. I think that's a super cool platform, Dad HQ. Then I have Fatherhood Navigator on LinkedIn and Facebook. And I'm gonna start blogging again and create a newsletter. But also look up Devin D. Coleman on YouTube. And it's over like 300 videos that dads can access. And then watch this. Moms can access it and children can access it and send it to the men in their life as well.
2: Just to make things easier, if you go to thefatherhoodchallenge.com, that's thefatherhoodchallenge.com. If you go to this episode and you're looking for the episode called Devin Coleman on Resilience, Legacy, and Why Dads Matter Most. So look for that episode title, go to the episode description, and look right below the episode description. I will have all of the links and references that Devin just mentioned posted right there for your convenience.
1: If you could sit down every young man who is about to become a father for the first time and you only had 60 seconds to speak into his life, what is the one truth and challenge you would want him to carry into the delivery room with him?
0: I would tell him that you don't have to figure it all out today. And you will grow in your fatherhood at the same rate your child grows. Just give yourself time. Like, you're already going to be your child's hero. So don't let the pressures of the world make you think you're failing. Let the look in your child's eyes be proof positive of the impact that you're having. And build your network of men that you can learn with and grow with as you grow on your fatherhood journey.
2: Wow, those are some powerful words to wrap up on. Devin, thank you so much for being on the Fatherhood Challenge. And I think this is going to be really the start of a healing journey for so many dads listening.
0: Thank you for having me.
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4: 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Scriptural Pursuit helps you to understand the grand themes found in the Bible. Here's your host for Scriptural Pursuit, Glenn Russell.
5: The prize for the most useless weapon of all time might go to the Soviets, who invented what they called the dog mine. The plan was to train dogs to associate food with the undersides of enemy tanks. And then the bombs attached to the dogs would explode, causing horrendous damage to the dog, of course, but also to the enemy. For months during the training exercises, the dogs carried fake bombs on their backs till they learned to go underneath the tanks searching for food. But when the battle began and the dogs were let loose, they ran directly under the Soviet tanks just as they had been trained, and the bombs went off, they retreated, and the enemy proceeded to win the battle. Welcome to Scripture Pursuit. I'm Glenn Russell, your host. In your battle with evil, you might have tried some rather useless weapons also, some that backfired on you, but there is good news. We find it in the Scripture. There is a way to find victory in our spiritual lives. Today, we're continuing our study of the book of Galatians with a program entitled Living by the Spirit. We're so glad you could join us for our discussion. Now, let's meet our guest, Dr. Tom Shepherd, professor of New Testament at Andrews University Theological Seminary. Tom, welcome back to the program.
6: Good to be back.
5: Remind us a little of your background. You're Dr. Tom Shepherd, but you have a couple backgrounds at least, don't you?
6: My path to ministry was a little circuitous. I did theology in undergraduate. Then I was doing pre-med and then ended doing pre-public health. I went and did a doctorate in public health, met my wife at Loma Linda, and we ended up as missionaries in Africa for a time. But I wanted something closer to the scriptures, and we came back to Andrews, where I did a PhD in New Testament. Then we went as missionaries to Brazil, and then we were at Union College for many years, and then 4 years ago I was asked to come and teach at the seminary.
5: So you've come as missionaries to Michigan now.
6: That's right.
5: Yeah, very good. Now, Tom, I know that with your health background, you still see a lot of role and function in that, and it goes very well with ministry, doesn't it?
6: Oh, certainly. The Adventist health message is an expression of this lifestyle of love for God, of serving Him, of keeping yourself good and fit in order to serve and bless others. So the two go hand in hand. I do most of my work in New Testament these days, but I'm glad for that knowledge of health and what a blessing the Adventist health message has been in my life.
5: A holistic perspective, that's for sure. Well, Tom, we're glad to have you here. Let's get right into Scripture. We want to first make sure that we recognize our need for the Holy Spirit. Let's pray together, okay? Lord, we bow in your presence, very aware that our understanding is limited and that we need to have you come and teach us through your word. Give us a clarity. Give us the ability to set aside biases and set aside preconceived ideas so that you may guide us into a deeper understanding, that we may not be just hearers of the word, but doers also, through your Spirit's power, in Jesus' name. Amen.
6: Amen.
5: Well, Tom, we're looking at the book of Galatians. Can you give us a little bit of a two-minute summary on the book of Galatians? What's this book about?
6: The Apostle Paul, I take the position that this was written just before the Jerusalem Council. He had gone on his first missionary journey, and he had gone to this area that included southern Galatia, places there that he established churches.
5: Modern Turkey.
6: Lystra, yeah, modern Turkey, Lystra, Derbe, and some other places. And some people came, followed him up. And their follow-up was to tell these people, these new converts, that Paul was wrong. And that they needed to be circumcised and that they needed to become Jews in order to be Christians. So Paul is really up, steamed up about this, and he dashes off this little letter of Galatians to them before probably going to Jerusalem. In the letter, he first starts off by expressing his credentials that his gospel is the true gospel. And then he quickly moves into, segues nicely into his topic, which is the necessity of righteousness by faith, not by works of law. And works of law here might include any number of things, but one of the things that it particularly includes in Galatians is, do you have to be circumcised to become a Christian? And Paul's resounding answer is no.
5: And the point of circumcision had to do with national identity, religious identity, the mark.
6: Yeah, it was originally, you know, it had a very spiritual kind of sense to it, that it was the sign or the seal of that experience of righteousness or of God's promise that Abraham experienced and was to be used. But then it shifted over time to become this national identity and a barrier instead of a bridge, something that keeps people away rather than of identity with God. And so it you know, the Jerusalem Council eventually decides that, no, you don't have to be circumcised to be a Christian.
5: Now, he has a bit of a hurdle because that act of circumcision and in the Old Testament is not given a time frame.
6: No.
5: And so he's got to try to deal with the fact that here they've been told this is the sign.
6: Yes.
5: And now he's saying, sorry, it doesn't apply for the Gentiles.
6: Well, yes, he does. But he doesn't go quite as far as a lot of people think he does. He will say it's not circumcision or uncircumcision. Mm-hmm. Over in Romans chapter 3, the sister book to the book of Galatians, he will say, so what is the value of circumcision? And what is the value of being a Jew? And if you take the normal way people think of this, that you would say, well, nothing. But Paul says, no, it's valuable much in every way. Mm-hmm. And so he is still a Jew. He maintains that righteousness by faith is the fulfillment of Judaism all these promises. He sees God's people, Israel, as still part and parcel. They are the olive tree, Romans chapter 9 to 11. They are Romans 11. They are the olive tree that the Gentiles have been grafted into. And that's the route that God chose, the Jew first, then the Gentile. So he's not anti-Jewish.
7: Mm-hmm.
6: And some people want to make this sharp distinction. Well, the book of Galatians might lead some people to take that. But in the first four, and even into the beginning of the first five chapters, he goes through his theological argument. And as is typical in his books, he has a section on theology and then a section on ethics or practical living. What difference does it make? That's the section we're studying today.
7: Okay, I want to make sure we caught something you said, and that is that when it talks about what's the value,
6: yes,
7: his point is there's no salvific value in these rituals or these very worthwhile parts of our heritage. I mean, there were many, many good things about his background, and he was not to trash all those things, but he was saying they don't save us.
6: They don't save
7: us.
6: We're
7: not saved by our name on a book or even like a church list today.
6: Salvation is found in Christ and linkage with Christ. Now, we in America and Western society today tend to individualize this a lot, make it very sort of personal, where their thought would be more of a community and of a family being linked into a group of people, a covenant. So it is personal salvation, personal choice, but there's also a very community sense that's involved in
7: it. And that's what comes through here. I'd like to go to the book of Romans, that sister book you talked about, just to set up a discussion there. And, you know, these books kind of help us understand each other. And then you can take us to Galatians and take us on from and what Romans doesn't cover.
6: Okay.
7: So let's go to Romans chapter 7. And I'm going to start reading with verse 14, right in the middle of one of the most famous passages of Scripture here. Romans 7, verse 14. We know that the law is spiritual, but I am carnal, sold under sin. And may I just interject there? That seems to be the central issue. The law is not evil. The law is what? Spiritual.
6: Mm-hmm.
7: Okay. But we're not. We're carnal. Okay. I do not understand my own actions, for I don't do what I want, but I do the very thing that I hate. Now, if I do what I don't want, I agree that the law is good. So then it's no longer I that do it, but sin that dwells within me. For I know that nothing good dwells within me. That is my flesh. I can will what is right, but I can't do it. For I do not do the good I want, but the evil I don't want to do, that's what I do. Now, if I do what I don't want, it's no longer I that do it, but sin which dwells in me. Let's just pause at that point. He's really talking about this. There's a conflict going on between I and the flesh. Would that be one way to say it, Tom?
6: Or we could say the I or
7: the
6: my
7: law.
6: Flesh and the law.
7: Okay.
6: Yeah, there's
7: right.
6: the I on one side and there's the law on the other side.
7: All right. And the law is good. This isn't an attack against the law as
6: no.
7: being bad.
6: No.
7: All right. Verse 21, so I find it to be a law that when I want to do right, evil lies close at hand. For I delight in the law of God in my inmost self, but I see in my members another law at war with the law of my mind, making me captive to the law of sin which dwells in my members. Wretched man that I am, who will deliver me from this body of death? And that's perhaps a question that humanity is asked over and over again. Where do we find deliverance? Where do we find victory? And then he says in verse 25, thanks be to God through Jesus Christ our Lord. So then I of myself serve the law of God with my mind, but my flesh I serve the law of sin. So we see some solution here, but it's incomplete, isn't it? There's still a struggle that's going on.
6: Yeah, this famous passage is a passage people like to argue a lot about. One of the great things about studying the book of Galatians that we're doing this quarter is that when you're reading Galatians and you come across something that is challenging to understand, the sister book is Romans, where Paul expands. It's written a bit later. It's longer. Paul seems a little more calm.
7: Yes.
6: And you can find things there, the parallels between the two books. The other thing we could say, it goes the other direction, too.
7: Ah, yes.
6: That sometimes when you're reading in Romans and you have a verse, these verses like you just read, and people are like, what is this talking about? You can read in the book of Galatians, and sometimes comparing the two together can give you valuable insights. So if we go over to Galatians.
7: Let's do it. Galatians 5.
6: We're in Galatians chapter 5, and I know the lesson starts this week in verse 16. But I want to set it up by reading verse 13 of Galatians 5.
7: That's fine.
6: Which is really where his practical part, the ethics part of this book begins. Galatians 5, verse 13. I'm reading from the Revised Standard Version. For you were called to freedom, brethren. Only do not use your freedom as an opportunity for the flesh, but through love be servants of one another. For the whole law is fulfilled in one word. You shall love your neighbor as yourself. But if you bite and devour one another, take heed that you are not consumed by one another. But I say, walk by the Spirit, and do not gratify the desires of the flesh. For the desires of the flesh are against the Spirit, and the desires of the Spirit are against the flesh. For these are opposed to each other to prevent you from doing what you would. But if you are led by the Spirit, you are not under the law. Now the works of the flesh are plain: immorality, impurity, enmity, strife, jealousy, anger, selfishness, dissension, party spirit, envy, drunkenness, carousing, and the like. I warn you, as I warned you before, that those who do such things shall not inherit the kingdom of God. But the fruit of the Spirit is love, joy, peace, patience, kindness, goodness, faithfulness, gentleness, self-control. Against such there is no law. And those who belong to Christ Jesus have crucified the flesh with its passions and desires. If we live by the Spirit, let us also walk by the Spirit. Let us have no self-conceit, no provoking of one another, no envy of one another. It's quite a passage.
8: All right, it's quite a passage, is right. And let's go to verse 16, Tom. And when we think about this, clearly there's this dualism. There's a spirit and flesh.
6: Yes.
8: What does he mean by that? Why does he bring that up? Is he kind of anti-human?
6: Well, there's two kind of ways that people take this. And the key word is the word spirit. Mm-hmm. And the question is, what does this spirit refer to? Is this the human spirit? Mm-hmm. Like you have Greek dualism where you'll have the soul and you'll have the flesh or the body. Is he talking about the spirit as being that which is your mind inside of you or something, and your flesh is your body that drags you down with its passions or something like that? That's one way that people take it. The other way is that flesh and spirit are two different realms, we might say. Flesh is human life, is our life, well, the way he's describing this, our life apart from Christ. Doing things that, you know, follow the desires of the human. Sometimes they'll call this the human nature.
8: Yeah.
6: Which I don't know if that's...
8: Well, our tendencies.
6: Yeah, I don't know if that's a real good way. I prefer to leave just the word flesh. And then the question is, then the spirit, what is the spirit? It's probably the Holy Spirit, not the human spirit. Now, somebody says, how can you prove that? If you go to Galatians 3, verse 3, there's a useful little passage here that helps... We can actually start in verse 2, Galatians 3, verse 2. Let me ask you only this. Did you receive the Spirit by works of the law or by hearing with faith? Now, what Spirit is that?
8: Clearly the Holy Spirit.
6: Yeah, it has to clearly be the Holy Spirit.
8: Yes.
6: Okay, and then verse 3 says, are you so foolish? Having begun with the Spirit, are you now ending with the flesh? There's the same Spirit-flesh dichotomy. Okay, so he sets it up in his theology section so that when you come to this section on practice and you say spirit and flesh, he's clearly talking about the Holy Spirit.
8: So he's not looking at some introspective New Age or Buddhist kind of thing. You just look at yourself and you see desires within you and you see the more noble spirit within you, you develop it and so forth. That's not his approach at all.
6: No, it's not inside of me. It's not something here on the horizontal plane. It's down here versus up there. It's the Holy Spirit versus this flesh.
8: Okay. All right.
6: And what he presents is two very different ways of life. There's a life that walks or lives in accordance with the Spirit. There's a life that walks or lives in accordance with the flesh. And he sets up these two, we call them virtue and vice list. So he starts off with the vices, and he talks about all the works of the flesh and what the works of the flesh are, and they're numerous and terrible, ugly. And when we read them first, we say, you might say, that's not me. That's not what I would do. But then when you start to see enmity, and you see strife, and you see jealousy and anger and selfishness and dissension, and you say, it's a little close to home.
8: Closer to home, yes.
6: You know, what are you trying to say, Paul? And he's very, very plain. And he says, if you live this way,

0: you will not inherit the kingdom of God. So very clearly, there's a lifestyle.
1: Yes.
0: That reflects our human tendencies, our human temptations and weaknesses. And he's described it here, and it's pretty much what you see in the news in any given day, isn't it?
1: That's right.
0: This is our human experience.
1: You know? And this is the battle for the Christian to stand against that, to every day give my life to the Spirit. Mm-hmm. That now the Spirit imbues my life, you see.
0: So I don't live that way.
1: Yeah, so that I don't live in that kind of way. Now, he's going to talk, and we're going to look at this in the next week when we talk about the next lesson, about what happens if you make a mistake.
0: Mm.
1: You know, he's not talking about that there's no possibility that a person can make a mistake when they live by the Spirit. But as Ellen White, that wonderful writer, says, you know, it's about the tendency of the life. Which way is your life headed? When I talk to people about the book of Romans, chapter 6, Paul talks about being baptized, and he talks about dying with Christ and being buried. He talks then about a new life, a new way of life. Well, I sometimes describe it like a football game. Now, American football is a little different than football in other countries, which Americans call soccer, but that's the real football. It's soccer. Either way, you have teams, you know, and you're going two opposite directions, okay? So one team is trying to make a goal down here, and the other team is trying to make a goal down here. Well, that's the flesh and the spirit.
0: Mm.
1: The spirit is going this way. Its goal is eternal life. The flesh is going this way. Its goal is focus, and its goal, where it's headed, is to eternal death. So the two are going opposite directions. When you become a Christian, when you're baptized, you're changing teams.
0: Mm.
1: You're moving from one team to the other. So you start facing off against the evil side. And then when they knock you down, don't be surprised. You know, that's because you're a Christian now that you have to fight with that. Okay.
0: Now, when we think of this, there is this idea of being led and being under the law. And I think that's an interesting point, too.
1: Yes.
0: You know, sometimes I think we look at the Christian life and we say, oh, you know, we look at life and we say, well, I would never do these things. I mean, licentiousness and impurity and idolatry. Come on, I don't worship any idols. It's sorcery, witchcraft, and all those things, you know. And we say, I must be pretty much okay.
1: Mm.
0: But perhaps we need to look at life in the Spirit and say, those are not things that I'm naturally inclined towards. Those are not things that naturally occur to me.
1: Right.
0: That's a whole different way of living.
1: Right.
0: And is it significant that we have works of the flesh, that's kind of a plural, and then we move to spirit, we move into this singular fruit.
1: Yeah, of course, now fruit is a collective noun, so you know, it is a singular, but the fruit of the Spirit has all these different parts to it. But maybe you can think of it as a bowl of grapes where, you know, it's attached onto one vine. The fruit of the Spirit, these lovely things, he talks about love and joy and peace, patience, kindness, goodness, faithfulness, gentleness, self-control. Wonderful list.
0: Yes.
1: And it's interesting the way Paul interrelates this with the question of law. He says, when you walk by the Spirit, you're not under the law.
0: Yeah.
1: And sometimes people get the idea that that means, oh, you see, Paul has done away with the law. We don't need the law anymore. And that would be a total misunderstanding of what he has to say, because he says the law actually serves like a schoolmaster to bring us to Christ.
0: Mm-hmm.
1: The law brings you in touch with Christ because the law tells you where you're wrong. If you don't know you're wrong, you have no sense that you need a Savior.
0: Right.
1: Mm-hmm. So
0: exactly.
1: When you know this, being under law means being under its condemnation, living in a way where you find out about sin, and then it produces wrath in your life. And the sin is stronger than the law, and so it kills you. This is all in Romans 7.
0: Mm-hmm.
1: And the law promises life, but it proves death to me because of that sinful nature, of that flesh.
0: You know, Tom, I just had an experience, and I'll be vague enough about this, but I just had an experience recently with a student who came and was under great turmoil and then confessed, I cheated on an exam. And they were miserable.
1: Mm-hmm.
0: They wept. I mean, they didn't wait till they were almost caught. Their guilty conscience, their being under the law, drove them to sense, I need to surrender this. I need to confess it. I have to deal with it. And they said, look, whatever consequences come, whatever is going to have to happen, it has to happen. I just have to make this right.
1: I need a clear conscience.
0: And I thought, that's such a example of the Holy Spirit's work.
1: Right.
0: Convicting us of sin.
1: Bringing us to Christ. I sometimes say you have to meet Dr. Moses before you meet Dr.
0: Yes.
1: Jesus.
0: So, but then I need to make sure that that student went to the cross and saw their Savior.
1: Yes.
0: To deal with that issue, because this being under the guilt and under the condemnation, it's an awful feeling. It's terrible thing.
1: It's not a happy
0: life. It's worse than any other punishment.
1: Yeah.
0: And it's interesting when it says here in verse 21 that I warned you that those who do such things won't inherit the kingdom of God. And it may just make a little aside here. I hear sometimes in the Christian community, especially in Christian political fundamentalist community in America these days, a lot of attacking of certain of these things.
1: Mm.
0: You know, so we might hear a lot of attacks against homosexuality or fornication and those things. But, you know, there's some other things in there I don't hear much complaining about, like envy and pride and selfishness.
1: Yeah.
0: And those are just as much in the list.
1: The Bible,
0: so I think we have to be careful not to be selective of which of these we say, well, that one's really bad, you know.
1: The Bible is quite clear. They're all wrong.
0: But, Tom, we've only got about 4 minutes here. I want to get to the solution. Where's the Spirit working here?
1: That's exactly the point, is that when the Spirit of God comes into our life, that this passage is about victory in God's Spirit. And interestingly enough, when you read Romans 7, there's no reference to the Spirit of God. And it's all about failure. And when you read here in this passage and you read about the Spirit, it's all about victory. This passage is about victory by my life being submitted to God's Spirit, letting Him work in my life. I go out for walks every morning, and I thank God when I'm out on my walks. I think of people in my life, people I work with, my family, my church, and all the gifts that God has given. And I always end with the same four. I thank God for the angels that He sends to take care of us. I thank Jesus for being my Savior and Lord. And I thank the Holy Spirit for convicting and converting my life, and for God being the holy and just and good God that He is. But that Spirit, the convicting and converting work that He does, I need God's Spirit in my life, because I will fool myself otherwise. Now, here's this interesting little passage. When He finishes talking about all this fruit of the Spirit, in verse 23, He says, against such there is no law. A very interesting little phrase. It's actually the exact same words as are found in a passage in Aristotle.
0: So you're saying Paul
1: may have read Aristotle. Right. It may have been that this passage just became a popular phrase, like a stitch in time saves nine.
0: How does Aristotle use it?
1: Well, Aristotle is describing the politics of who should rule the city-state. And he talks about wealth, and he talks about people who have land, people because they have so many, people who have virtue and everything. And he finally comes up with these people who are extremely virtuous, people who, he says, they're so good that you know, there's no comparison. He says, against such, there is no law. You wouldn't need a law for these people, because they're like the description of the law itself. They are people, you know, who's going to be against love? Who's going to be against peace and patience and kindness? All of these things, this fruit of the Spirit, are these wonderful virtues that when these people have this, the law's not against those.
0: Tom,
1: it's an affirmation.
0: To move us towards conclusion, verse 25, which says, walking by the Spirit. What does that mean? Nice theological concept. Let me close my Bible and go back to what I'm doing.
1: Oh, no.
0: What does it mean to walk by the Spirit?
1: Well, the word walk was a way of describing a way of life. My contact with the Spirit, my linkage with the Spirit has to be a way of life. It's not something I get just once a week in church. It has to be a daily opening of this Word of God, of reading its truths, of meditating on it, of recognizing when the Spirit touches my mind and says, you shouldn't have done that. You said something mean to that person. Go back and make that right.
0: So you're really saying that when we're led by the Spirit, when we're living a Spirit-filled life, there'll be thoughts that will come to our mind.
1: Yes.
0: There'll be actions to do that wouldn't occur to the works of the flesh person.
1: Right, right. And we have to, you know, you become like that which you meditate on, that which you focus your life on. And so if we let the Spirit work on us, we read His Word, and then the Spirit brings back these things to our mind. And it's wonderful.
0: And there's this wonderful balance, because He does then say in verse 26, don't have any conceit about it. You know, you may be making progress, and God's using transformation in your life, but don't have conceit and don't provoke. And again, you talked about the connection.
1: That's going to be our
0: community,
1: very next,
0: one another.
1: Yeah, yeah, our very next topic is he's going to describe the community and how to treat one another.
0: But we never should think of that walk as just me and Jesus.
1: No.
0: It's also got to impact the way I live with you.
1: There's no sense in the New Testament of a Christian who's just all by themselves. Mm. They are connected with a community. And they, we will see that next week in particular as we look at this passage.
0: Tom, in just a few words, what does living in the Spirit mean to you?
1: It means to me to be sensitive to the Holy Spirit, to let Him touch my life, guide it daily, that I will be a blessing to other people and not a curse.
0: Oh, that's good. A blessing and not a curse. Well, thank you so much to our guest, Dr. Tom Shepherd from Andrews University Theological Seminary. Professor once remarked, "The reason I believe in God is because I'm too realistic to ignore the evil and the beauty all around. Surely the evil comes from some source and the beauty comes from someone. I want to spend my life getting to know the someone who is the source of everything good." Next time at Scripture Pursuit, we'll continue this series of discussions about this powerful book of Galatians. So join us again next time. The good news is Dr. Tom will be with us again. But until then, today and every day, let's continue to pursue the God of the Scriptures.
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4: Now as touching things offered unto idols, we know that we all have knowledge. Knowledge puffeth up, but charity edifieth. And if any man think that he knoweth anything, he knoweth nothing, yet as he ought to know. But if any man love God, the same is known of him. As concerning therefore the eating of those things that are offered in sacrifice unto idols, we know that an idol is nothing in the world, and that there is none other God but one. For though there be that are called gods, whether in heaven or in earth, as there be gods many and lords many, but to us there is but one God, the Father, of whom are all things, and we in Him, and one Lord Jesus Christ, by whom are all things, and we by Him. Howbeit there is not in every man that knowledge, for some with conscience of the idol unto this hour eat it as a thing offered unto an idol, and their conscience being weak is defiled. But meat commendeth us not to God, for neither if we eat are we the better, neither if we eat not are we the worse.
5: But take heed, lest by any means this liberty of yours become a stumbling block to them that are weak. For if any man see thee, which hast knowledge, sit at meat in the idol's temple, shall not the conscience of him which is weak be emboldened to eat those things which are offered to idols? And through thy knowledge shall the weak brother perish, for whom Christ died? But when ye sin so against the brethren, and wound their weak conscience, ye sin against Christ. Wherefore, if meat make my brother to offend, I will eat no flesh while the world standeth, lest I make my brother to offend.
6: As it is written, the just shall live by faith.
7: The light shineth in darkness, and the darkness comprehended it not.
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11: That's Pastor Mark Finley, and this is Hope Lives 365. At Hope Lives 365, we believe God answers prayer. Keep in mind this telephone number throughout today's broadcast, 888-244-HOPE. That's 888-244-HOPE. Here's Pastor Mark.
10: The gospel of Jesus Christ reaches out to you. It's more than a theory. You can open your heart and find that living Christ, God's last day message to the world. The Bible says, Matthew 24, verse 14, this gospel of the kingdom shall be preached in all the world as a witness to all nations. Then shall the end come. Amen. The Bible says that before Jesus comes, this eternal message would go around the world, that hearts would be touched and lives would be changed. And in my ministry, I see that. My wife and I travel around the world. We just came back from South Africa, the gospel powerfully impacting there. We were in China about 2 years ago. We saw the gospel impacting in China. God's doing some amazing things. We've been going to India for 10 years, sponsoring Bible workers, building churches, holding big meetings. And we've seen God move in India in incredible ways. Hindus coming to Christ. It's amazing what God is doing around the world, South and Inter-America. God is doing something amazing down in South America, Brazil. There is a resurgence of interest in spirituality all over the world. God is moving powerfully. Former communist lands are opening to the gospel. A message, like predicted in the Bible, indeed is spanning the globe. Indeed, it's going around the world. Not only will the gospel message of Jesus Christ, his saving power, his lordship, go around the world. But the Bible says in Revelation chapter 14, verse 7, that there is a distinct message specifically tailor-made for this generation. And that message of long neglected truths, truths that need to be restored before Jesus comes, that message of the restoration of truth is the heart and essence of this message in Revelation about Jesus and these three angels. The Bible says, and I saw three angels flying in the midst of heaven. The first angel speaks and he gives a message of the everlasting gospel. And the angel says, let's notice it together, fear God and give glory to him, for the hour of his judgment has come. This message is unique. It is tailor-made for the 21st century. Let's look at the three parts of it. Fear God, give glory to him, the hour of his judgment is come. What does it mean to fear God? Does it mean to shake and tremble and be afraid of God? The message also says, worship him who made heaven, earth, the sea, and the springs of waters. So fear God, give glory to him, the hour of his judgment is come, and worship the one that made heaven and earth, the sea, and the fountains of waters. What do we call the one who made heaven, earth, sea, and the fountains of waters? We call him the Creator. So here's a message calling us to fear God, a message calling us to give glory to God, a message calling us to get ready for the judgment, and a message calling us to worship the Creator. Now, what does it mean to fear God? Does it mean to shake and tremble and be afraid of God? What does that mean? What is this specifically a call to do? To fear God means to respect or reverence God by obeying him. For example, look at Ecclesiastes chapter 12, and we'll notice what the Bible says. Here's a call to obey God. Let's go to the book of Ecclesiastes chapter 12, verse 13, reading it together. Let us hear the conclusion of the whole matter. Fear God and keep his commandments, for this is the whole duty of man. So to fear God means to obey God, to respect God. We live in a society where people say, look, you have your truth, I have my truth. There's nothing right or nothing wrong. There's no objective moral standard. You do what you think is right, let me do what I think is right, but don't pass judgment on me at all. We live in a society that says, look, if it feels good, do it. If it tickles your pleasure sensation, do it. We live in a society that says, don't strap me in. Don't bind me in. A society that says, look, the commandments are a something for another age. And so we live in a society where immorality and adultery are commonplace. We live in a society where robbery and thievery are commonplace. We live in a society where the name of Jesus is dragged through the dust, taking the name of the Lord thy God in vain. That name that the angels bow at and sing, holy, holy, holy. We live in a society where children say, look, honor your father and your mother. I want to do what I want to do. In this society, a society where the rumble of the crumbling world echoes in our ears, where the rumble of the Vesuvius volcano of emotional, physical, psychological trauma and disaster is coming, where the storm is coming, relentless in its fury. We hear the rumbles in the social world, in the economic world, the political world. We hear them around us. God is calling us back to obedience. God is calling us not to some superficial Christian experience that's merely external. God is calling us back. Those of us who have accepted Him as Savior, He's calling us to accept Him as Lord wherever you are tonight. There's a call of God to your life. God has reigns upon your life. God is calling you to the happy way of living, the way of obedience. The Bible says in the book of Proverbs, Proverbs 3, verse 1, my son, do not what? Forget my law, but let your heart keep my commands. In a generation that says we have no higher standard than our own mind, to that generation, God is calling us back, back to obedience, back to faithfulness to His commands. He's calling us to our knees to say, Lord, I want to be done with anything that's not in harmony with your will. Lord, the passion of my heart is to do your will. The passion of my heart, Lord, is to obey you. Revelation chapter 14, verse 12, talks about God's last day people. Talks about a people that live just before the return of our Lord. And it says, Revelation 14, 12, reading, here is the patience of the saints. Here are those who keep the commandments of God and the faith of Jesus. God's last day message calls us back to keeping His commandments. Will God have a people that are faithful at end time? Will He?
12: Yes.
10: Will God have a people that are loyal at end time?
12: Yes.
10: Will God have a people that are obedient at end time? What do you say?
12: Yes.
10: These last day people have heard the message of Jesus as Savior. They've found forgiveness in Jesus. They've heard the message of Jesus as Lord. Their lives have been transformed by His grace. This last day message, fear God, respect Him, obey Him. Then it says, give glory to Him. What does it mean to give glory to God? How do we glorify God? The Bible helps us to understand the answer to this question. What does it mean to give glory to God? The Bible describes it this way. When it says to give glory to God means to praise God in every aspect of our lifestyle. In the things we eat, in the things we drink, in what we take into our minds and consume. 1 Corinthians 10, verse 31, reading together. Therefore, whether you eat or drink, or whatever you do, do all to the glory of God. In a generation where people say, look, my body is a fun house. Whatever tickles my sensations, whatever stimulates my desires, whatever satisfies my fleshly nature, I don't care what impact it has on my body, but it makes me feel good. Jesus says, whatever you eat or drink, do all to the glory of God. Our bodies are not a fun house. They're a temple. Amen. The temple of the living God. Amen. In a society of people abusing their bodies, shooting drugs in their veins, consuming alcohol and destroying brain cells. In a society where men and women have turned their back on God's commands, God says, I'm calling you back to obedience. God says, I'm calling you to give your body to me as a living sacrifice, to open your heart and mind to me so that I can fill your body with my spirit and it can be a temple of the living God. Whatever you eat or drink or whatever you do, do all to the glory of God. This is the call of the hour. This is God's final, last day message for men and women living on planet Earth. The Bible says, fear God, obey God. The Bible says, give glory to God. The Bible says, worship Him who made heaven and earth, the sea and the springs of waters. Worship the one that made. What does it mean to worship the one that made? Who is this message actually calling us to worship? It's a message calling us back to worship the Creator of the heaven and the earth. Can you think of a message more appropriate in this age of evolution than a message that calls us back to worship the Creator? We did not evolve. We're not simply skin covering bone. We're not simply some genetic accident. You see, the concept of evolution destroys your self-esteem. If I simply evolved, if I'm no more than skin covering bones, if I'm some genetic accident, if I'm some like leaf blowing in the autumn breeze, if I have no more worth than some Pepsi can or Coke can that somebody stepped on, if I'm simply like a pebble that somebody kicks, then life is meaningless and purposeless. But if I've been created by God, if God shaped me and fashioned me, if I'm special to God, if there is a place in His heart that only I can satisfy with my love, if God created me, and if God knows my name, and if God cares for me, that makes all the difference in the world. Get your head out of the dust. Get your head out of the earth and the dirt. Let the gloom pass from you. God created you. God shaped you. God fashioned you. God cares for you. In a generation of low self-esteem and crushed self-worth, and when I look in the mirror and I say, my nose is too pointed and my ears are like Dumbo's too big and my mouth, and I look in the mirror and I say, I don't look like all those Hollywood heroes. I don't look like all those Hollywood models. Poor me. Jesus says, I created you and I like you the way you are. Jesus says, I fashioned you. Here is God's last day message, a call to worship the Creator. And when we worship the one on the Creator's day who created heavens and the earth, when we worship Him as Creator, we find our true self and our true identity in the one that made us. We find our true roots and worth in the one that made us. And we sense that we're sons and daughters of God, created by the King of the universe, redeemed by Jesus Christ. This is Earth's last day message. From the minutest atom to the grandest galaxy, all nature calls us to worship our loving Creator. All nature calls us to praise our loving Creator. The very basis of worship is the fact that God made us. We did not make ourselves. We did not create ourselves. Revelation chapter 4, verse 11 says, you are worthy, O Lord, to receive glory and honor and power. For you created all things, and by your will they exist and were created. We come to worship the Creator of the universe on the Creator's day, and we say, you're worthy to receive glory, honor, and praise. So in an age of evolution, revelation is calling us back to worship the Creator of heaven and earth. What's Revelation's message that is tailor-made, that's designed for this generation? In an age where men and women say, the self is the center, God calls us to obey Him. In an age where we make our bodies a funhouse, God calls us to glorify Him. In an age of evolution, God calls us to worship Him. You see, this message tells us what we're supposed to be doing. Praising, worshiping, obeying God. It tells us why we're supposed to be doing it. He created us. He fashioned us. We are not our own. You and I did not one day in the far distant past say, I think life would be a good idea. I think I want to be born. You didn't say that, did you? Hey, why is it that you're not a mosquito? Somebody just see a mosquito, you swab it. Why aren't you an elephant? Why aren't you a giraffe? Why aren't you a sweet potato that somebody just ate for lunch? Or a tossed salad? Why are you you? The only reason you're you is you were conceived in the mind of God before you were conceived in the womb of your mother. Amen. And a loving God brought together the genes and chromosomes that made you you. If he gave me life, if he is my creator, the least I can do is give the life he created me for back to him. Amen. Revelation tells us what we're supposed to be doing, to obey God, give him our lives, why we're supposed to be doing he created us, and why it's so vitally important. We are living in a unique time in Earth's history. And the Bible says, fear God and give glory to him, for the hour of his judgment, what? Next two words are what? Has come. Not will come. Has come. Does has come make a difference between has come and will come? Has come is now. Could it be that we're living in the judgment hour? Could it be that God is settling the destinies with all humanity? Could it be that the choices we make on earth settle our eternal destinies? Could it be that there's a judgment before Jesus comes? Revelation is a book about eternal choices. Revelation calls all humanity to make eternal choices. Revelation calls us to choose. Revelation 22 verse 12 says, and behold, I'm coming quickly. And my reward is with me to give every man according as his work shall be. If Jesus is coming to give out the rewards, there must be a judgment before he comes to determine what reward his children receive when he comes. Jesus is coming again, and the decisions we make now in this life determine our eternal destiny in the by and by, tomorrow when he comes. Jesus says, Revelation 22 verse 11, he who is unjust, let him be unjust still. He who is filthy, let him be filthy still. He who is righteous, let him be righteous still. He who is holy, let him be holy still. When Jesus comes, there's the just and the unjust. When Jesus comes, there's the righteous and the unrighteous. When Jesus comes, there's the holy and the unholy. When Jesus comes, the destinies of all humanity are settled. The Bible says the hour of God's judgment has come. We're living in the judgment hour. Some people say, well, you're not morally responsible for your choices. I do what I do just because what my parents did and what others did. Did you read that story? A fellow was driving through one of the Midwestern cities of America, and in front of him, can you believe it? In front of him, there was an armored car. The armored car went around the corner, and the back door flew open, and sacks of money, did you read the story, fell out on the street and they went everywhere. The fellow thought that he had hit the jackpot, parked his car, jumped out. The truck kept driving, of course. He scooped up all that money, the sacks, threw it in the trunk of his car, and he thought, I am off to Mexico. I will live in the sunshine forever on the beach. I've got enough money. Did you read the news report? True story. Came to the Mexican border and some kind policeman checked his trunk of his car. Found all that money, put the guy in jail. When the guy got in jail, he got a high-powered lawyer, and the lawyer argued that the man wasn't responsible because the company was at fault because the latch on the truck door was not properly secured, and when the back door flew open and the money came on the street, his client was temporarily insane seeing all that money. That's right. That's what the guy argued. And the judge bought it and let the guy free. Only in America. Before the judgment bar of God, God's not going to make any mistake. It's not, oh, I'm not responsible. God's message in Revelation calls us back. Back to responsibility before God. Back to take responsibility for the way we live. It's a call in the judgment hour. It's a call to commit our lives to Jesus Christ. The first angel's message is a call to loving obedience. The message is a call to give glory to God in our lives. The message is a call to worship the Creator. The message is a call. It is a call here to urgently give our lives to Christ and to live godly lives in the light of the final judgment. It's an appeal to you and to me. No more business as usual. No more pleasures as usual. Now, Revelation goes on. The first angel flies. The second angel flies. He reveals truth, but he exposes error. Error that has come into the Christian church. The Bible says, another angel followed saying, Babylon is fallen, is fallen, that great city. Spiritual Babylon, not Old Testament Babylon, spiritual Babylon. Fallen. Why? Because it says she's made all nations drink the wine of the wrath of her fornication.

0: Be a great conflict over worship in the last days. The third angel follows them, saying with a loud voice, if any man worships the beast in his image, receives his mark in his forehead or his hand. And the Bible says, he himself shall drink of the wine of the wrath of God. Revelation 14:7 says, worship the Creator. What's that all about? How do you worship the Creator? Has he given a flag, a sign? Don't worship the beast. What's that all about? Who's the beast? Keep the commandments of God. Earth's last hour is unfolding. The sands in the hourglass of time are running out. And God's last day message warns against deceptions in the last days. And God is calling us. He's calling us with an appeal to surrender completely to him and open our hearts for his truth in these final moments. This is a call to surrender. This is a call to open our hearts to Jesus. A number of years ago, young boy, playing in the streets, first part of the 20th century, 1900s, playing in the streets on a little bike, hit by a car, injured, brought to the hospital, losing blood rapidly. As he lost that blood, he needed a blood transfusion. In those days, they didn't have blood plasma. They called this boy's father. The boy's father had the same blood type as the boy. And the father said, I will give my blood for my son. And as the father stood there, looking at the form of his son, almost lifeless, near death, blood was taken from the arm of the father directly into his son. And the father watched that blood flow through the plastic tube. And he said to the doctor, doctor, if you need to, take it all. Doctor, if you need to save the life of my boy, take every drop of blood. Jesus hung on the cross. And he said, Father, take it all, take every drop. Because I want my children to be saved. Amen. If Jesus gave every drop of blood for me, in these final moments, I want to give all my life to him. Amen. Do you hear Jesus speaking to your heart? Do you hear Jesus appealing to your soul? In times like these, we need the Bible. We need the bedrock faith in Scripture. In times like these, we need Jesus. We need something more than a surface religion. Why not bow your head? Father in heaven, thank you tonight for Jesus. Thank you for his love. Thank you for his goodness. Thank you for his power. Thank you for reaching out to save us. And tonight, in times like these, we need a Savior. Times like these, we need an anchor. Times like these, we reach out to you and give you our all in Christ's name. Amen and amen.
1: 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God's message in Revelation is one of warning and encouragement, and it's a personal appeal to all of mankind. It is his final message before sweeping changes occur across the globe. 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You see, God doesn't want his church to be surprised by the events that will take place. He wants his church ready for his return. We have a new book for you entitled God's Last Altar Call.

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2: When we're so busy and we don't listen and we're not in tune, we miss opportunities for literally life-changing moments to connect with our children in deep, deep ways. 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They found the balance. Uniform firmness and unimpassioned control are necessary to the discipline of every family.
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4: This is It Is Written. I'm John Bradshaw. Thanks for joining me. Success doesn't always come easy. And frequently, success follows repeated failure. After working on a whaling ship, Roland started a business with his brother in California. The business failed, so he headed east and opened a store. Then another. Then another. Then another. They all failed. So then he went all in, moving to New York City and opening yet another store. This time, the business didn't fail. In fact, it became a big success. After his death, that store was moved to 34th and Broadway, where Macy's became one of the largest department stores in the world. Henry Ford's success in the auto industry is the stuff of legend, but that success wasn't instant. His first venture folded without producing a single car. His second attempt was just as unsuccessful as the first. He quit his next company. But Ford eventually revolutionized not only the vehicle manufacturing industry, but industry himself. He said, "Failure is simply the opportunity to begin again, this time more intelligently." How many people fail at faith before making a success of their spiritual life? Well, the answer is probably everyone. Today, we're continuing our series, Great Characters of the Bible. And we're looking at someone who took a long time to get it right. His experience has to be an encouragement to anyone who knows the feeling of blowing it as a follower of Jesus, of falling short, of wondering if you'll ever get the hang of being a disciple of Christ. So how bad was it for this man? Well, he was violent. He was racist. He made promises he didn't keep, and was even referred to as Satan by none other than Jesus himself. When we're introduced to Peter in the Bible, he's a fisherman. His name is Simon Bar-Jonah, Simon the son of Jonah. And Jesus gave him the surname Peter, which is why he's sometimes referred to as Simon Peter. When we read of his call to follow Jesus in Matthew 4, we get the impression that he'd been acquainted with Jesus for some time. Jesus called to Peter and Andrew, his brother, and said, "Follow me, and I will make you fishers of men." And they straightway left their nets and followed him. Now, it's significant that Jesus called Peter of all people. Peter wasn't a religious leader. He hadn't graduated from the best religious schools in the land. But it's not that Peter hadn't been educated. He hadn't been miseducated. The schools in that day were riddled with pride and bigotry. Jesus was looking for someone genuine, teachable, humble, someone with moral worth who had a desire to see God honored. If you have that, God can use you no matter what you do in life. And there's another reason it's significant that Jesus called Peter. And that's because Peter was Peter. He was far from perfect. He was rough around the edges. And it was going to take a lot of sanding before Jesus could smooth those rough edges out. He once said to Jesus, "See, we have left all and followed you. Therefore, what shall we have?" In other words, what's in it for us? Peter would ask questions that other people wouldn't ask, and he'd say the things that others wouldn't say. When Jesus was going to wash the disciples' feet, Peter said, "You shall never wash my feet," before telling Jesus to wash not only his feet, but his hands and his head also. When he saw Jesus on the shore of the lake one time, he was so excited, he dived in and swam for shore. That was Peter, impetuous, in a hurry, an action man. Speak first, think second. "I will lay down my life for you," he told Jesus. And of course, we know how that turned out. Peter had some growing to do. And that's who Jesus calls to be his disciples. People who have some growing to do. Because the fact is, that's everyone. No one is the finished product. If you feel God is calling you, and he is, don't wait until you're ready to accept that call. Don't wait to be good enough for God. Peter accepted Jesus' call, and he grew. Peter was transparent. He was honest, honest about his feelings, honest about his love for God, and honest about himself. So let's take a look at several episodes from the life of Peter. We'll see what we can learn, not only about Peter, but about ourselves, and how we can have a successful relationship with God in spite of our failings. One of the most memorable Peter moments occurred on a lake late one night. Jesus had fed the thousands with just 5 loaves and 2 fish. Then he sent the disciples on ahead by boat to the other side of the lake. A storm came up. The Bible says the boat was tossed by the waves, for the wind was contrary. And based on what John writes, it seems like the disciples were about 3/4 of the way across the sea when Jesus appeared walking on the water. The disciples were initially afraid, not certain of what they were seeing. But Jesus said, "Be of good cheer, it is I. Do not be afraid." Peter was beside himself. He called to Jesus and said, "Lord, if it is you, command me to come to you on the water." So he said, "Come." And when Peter had come down out of the boat, he walked on the water to go to Jesus. Walk on water? Since when? But this is what God can do. Loudmouth Peter, shoot first, aim second, Peter. And Jesus gave Peter a unique experience. No other disciple ever did what Peter did that night. But Peter was about to learn something. Something he would forget when he really needed to remember it. He began to sink. Evidently, he took his eyes off Jesus and looked instead at the stormy sea. When you look at the storms of life, that's what happens. When you focus on the problems more than on the solution, when you forget that God is able, that's what happens. Peter sank into a stormy sea in the dead of night with no life jacket. But he had the presence of mind to do the right thing, and he called out to Jesus. There was no time for eloquence or oratory. There was no time for flowery language. He cried out from the heart, just a 3-word prayer, "Lord, save me." And what did Jesus do? He reached out to Peter, took him by the hand, and got him back in the boat. Matthew 14:32. And when they got into the boat, the wind ceased. When you take your eyes off Jesus, that's when the trouble starts. When you call out to God in desperation, he hears you and he answers your prayer. It was Peter's own fault that he was in a fix. But that didn't matter to Jesus. He came to Peter's aid. And that's what he does for you. In the storms of life, don't take your eyes off Jesus. In a moment, Peter forgets the lesson he learned that night on the lake. I'll be right back. Deceptions in the modern church. 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Thanks for joining me today on It Is Written. This is Great Characters of the Bible. And while we know how it worked out in the end for Peter, Peter wasn't an instant success as a follower of Jesus. When Jesus asked his friends who people said he was, they said, "Some say John the Baptist, some Elijah, and others Jeremiah or one of the prophets. He said to them, "But who do you say that I am?" Simon Peter answered and said, "You are the Christ, the Son of the living God." But just down the page in the same chapter, as Jesus is explaining to them that he's going to suffer at the hands of the religious leaders and that he'll be crucified and that he'll be raised from the dead on the third day, Peter speaks up again. The Bible says Peter began to rebuke Jesus, to admonish him, to censure Jesus. He said, "Far be it from you, Lord. This shall not happen to you." Now, Peter wasn't helping Jesus by saying that. He was trying to discourage Jesus from carrying out his mission to save the world. He was trying to prevent the death of Jesus on the cross, whether he realized that or not. You know, you're not always helping someone when you show what you think is concern. A missionary is going off to a faraway place. You don't always help them by telling them how dangerous that place is going to be. Someone's committed to a great humanitarian work or some great community project of some kind. You're not necessarily helping them when you tell them to think of the cost and what else they could buy with all that money. Peter expressed concern, but not in a way that was assisting Christ's mission. Jesus responded by saying this, "Get behind me, Satan. You are an offense to me, for you are not mindful of the things of God, but the things of men." Ooh, that had to sting. But Peter in his zeal didn't realize what he was doing. Satan was trying to discourage Jesus, and he was using Peter. Peter was slow to learn that Jesus' path and the path of Jesus' followers was a path of difficulty and humility. Peter shrank away from trials. Jesus was direct with Peter because Peter needed to grow. He needed to see the state of his heart. And Jesus knew we'd read these words one day. And so he was speaking for our benefit too. But Peter did learn eventually. Here's what he wrote later in 1 Peter chapter 4. "Beloved, do not think it strange concerning the fiery trial which is to try you, as though some strange thing happened to you. But rejoice to the extent that you partake in Christ's sufferings, that when his glory is revealed, you may also be glad with exceeding joy. If you are reproached for the name of Christ, blessed are you, for the Spirit of glory and of God rests upon you." Here's the thing with Peter. He learned. He grew. God was patient with him, which means God will be patient with you as you grow in your faith. In fact, again in the same chapter, when Peter said to Jesus that Jesus was the Son of the living God, Jesus said this to Peter, "And I also say to you that you are Peter, and on this rock I will build my church, and the gates of Hades shall not prevail against it." Now, some want to believe that Jesus was calling Peter this rock, or that Peter was the first pope, the first bishop of Rome. Well, he wasn't. There were no popes in the first century AD. He wasn't a pope, he wasn't a Catholic, and he wasn't the rock. Now, you could see how somebody might want to read it that way, but the evidence of the Bible just doesn't support that. Look at it linguistically. Remember, Jesus gave Peter the name Peter. It's from the Greek petros, which means a stone, a small slab of stone, maybe. And Jesus said, "You are petros, a stone. And upon this rock, this petra, a big rock, a boulder, I will build my church. And the gates of hell," the Greek word there is Hades, the grave, "the gates of hell shall not prevail against it." Peter himself was certainly prevailed against. Linguistically, Peter isn't the rock. Experientially, Peter isn't the rock. You don't want your church built on Peter. But the Bible refers to Jesus as the rock again and again. 2 Samuel chapter 22, "The Lord liveth, and blessed be my rock, and exalted be the God of the rock of my salvation." Psalm 89, "He shall cry unto me, Thou art my Father, my God, and the rock of my salvation." This is divinity being referred to. Now, Peter made an immense contribution to not only the early Christian church, but to the growth and development of Christianity. And he still does. But he wasn't the rock, and he wasn't a pope. He was a faulty man used by God to do great things. And as far as we can tell, only four people wrote more books of the Bible than Peter did. But unfortunately, for a man who wrote two books of the Bible, he's probably best remembered for his worst moment. It was the night before Jesus died. They're in the upper room, and Jesus had just instituted the Lord's Supper. Then Jesus said to them, "All of you will be made to stumble because of me this night. For it is written, I will strike the shepherd, and the sheep of the flock will be scattered." Jesus quoted the prophet Zechariah. Then he said, "But after I have been raised, I will go before you to Galilee." Peter answered and said to him, "Even if all are made to stumble because of you, I will never be made to stumble." Jesus said to him, "Assuredly, I say to you that this night, before the rooster crows, you will deny me three times." Peter said to him, "Even if I have to die with you, I will not deny you." And so said all the disciples. And I'm sure you and I would have said the same thing. "Oh, no, I'd never do that. No, not me." And then it all unraveled. But that's the thing with Peter. Someone who fell so low was able to bounce back and become a truly outstanding follower of God. How can that happen? Well, we'll find out in just a moment.
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4: Peter was confident. He was too confident, really. Like when he walked on water and took his eyes off Jesus. Down he went. Well, he clearly took his eyes off Jesus again, because not long after telling Jesus he would die before he denied him, things aren't going well. Jesus went to Gethsemane to pray. Peter, James, and John are told to go with him and pray for him, but they fall asleep. Jesus even said to Peter when he found Peter sleeping, "Could you not watch with me 1 hour?" He was warning Peter. "Peter, for a man who said he would rather die than deny me, you're not off to a great start." When Jesus is arrested, Peter takes his sword and swings it, cutting off the ear of the high priest's servant. Now, you don't think Peter aimed for his ear, do you? He was either the best swordsman in all of Israel, or what's more likely is that he was aiming for the man's head. The man must have ducked at just the right time. After Jesus is arrested, Peter denied him. "I do not know what you are saying." That's Matthew 26, verse 70. Then he denied with an oath, "I do not know the man." That's two if you're counting. And someone says, "You're one of them. We can tell by your speech, your dialect." Then he began to curse and swear, saying, "I do not know the man." Immediately a rooster crowed, and Peter remembered the word of Jesus who had said to him, "Before the rooster crows, you will deny me three times." So he went out and wept bitterly. And that had to be bitter. I'll never deny you. I'd rather die. That has to be just about as low as you can get. Have you ever been that low? Well, look at what happened. When Jesus was raised from the dead, an angel told the women who went to the tomb, "Go, tell his disciples and Peter that he is going before you into Galilee." You see, Jesus hadn't forgotten Peter. He hadn't cast him off. In John 21, when Peter miraculously catches those 153 big fish, and they're eating with Jesus on the shore, Jesus says to him, "Simon, son of Jonah, do you love me more than these?" He said to him, "Yes, Lord, you know that I love you." He said to him, "Feed my lambs." No self-assurance now. Jesus asked him a second time, same reply. He said to him the third time, "Simon, son of Jonah, do you love me?" Peter was grieved because he said to him the third time, "Do you love me?" And he said to him, "Lord, you know all things. You know that I love you." Jesus said to him, "Feed my sheep." What's interesting is if you look at the Greek words used, Jesus asks him, "Do you love me?" But he used the Greek word agape when he asked him those first two times. Agape, that's a self-sacrificing love. It's the highest form of love. It's not phileo, brotherly love. It's unconditional love. "Peter, do you love me with that?" That's the kind of love that motivates someone to stand for Jesus even if he has to die. Peter answers, "You know I phileo you. I love you with brotherly love." Jesus asked him the second time, "Do you love me, Peter? Do you agape me? Love me unconditionally?" Again, Peter says, "You know I phileo you, brotherly love." Now that third time he said, "Peter, do you phileo me? Do you love me with brotherly love?" Peter said, "Lord, you know all things," which is interesting. "You know I love you with a brotherly love. You also know that the last time I made a big profession, I fell flat on my face. You know how weak I am." And Jesus said to him, twice actually, "Feed my sheep." Peter denied Jesus three times. Jesus puts it to him three times. And three times, Peter came through. Now think about that. Peter had failed dismally. And yet Jesus commissioned him to be a leader in the church. He restored Peter. He showed love for Peter. And what Jesus did for Peter, he can do for you or anyone else. So what happened to Peter? At Pentecost, he was filled with the Holy Spirit and preached powerfully. 3,000 people were baptized in that one day when the floodgates opened and the church exploded with growth. He and John were met by a paralyzed man in Acts chapter 3, a beggar hoping for coins. Peter said, "Silver and gold have I none, but such as I have give I thee. In the name of Jesus Christ of Nazareth, rise up and walk." The man went walking and leaping and praising God. Peter was a miracle worker now. He delivered some of the most bold, some of the most stirring lines in the book of Acts. "Whether it is right in the sight of God to listen to you more than to God, you judge. For we cannot but speak the things which we have seen and heard." In Acts chapter 5, he was arrested for his faith. He was put in prison, liberated by a miracle of God, and then went straight back to the temple to preach, saying, "We ought to obey God rather than men." Herod had Peter arrested in Acts chapter 12. James had been executed. Peter was clearly next. But when his life was hanging by a thread, he was in prison and slept so soundly, an angel had to smite him to wake him up. And he walked out of the prison as the gates miraculously opened up before him. This was a new man. God took that rough stone and polished it. And Peter was used powerfully for God. Now, he wasn't perfect. Acts chapter 10 makes clear he still had race issues. Bigotry was sort of the order of the day back then, and Peter hated Gentiles. But he was given the vision of the sheet lowering the unclean animals. This is where God said, "Rise, Peter, kill and eat." Peter protests, "I have never eaten anything common or unclean." But then he realizes God is telling him not to call the Gentiles unclean. This had nothing to do with food. It had to do with his racism. The scales fell off his eyes and off his heart. And Peter grew and changed and learned to love all people. What a character. Peter, impetuous, impulsive, rash, reckless at times. But Jesus hung in there with him, lovingly brought him to repentance, and loved him even after he had really messed up. There are lessons there that we can learn about how to treat others, but also about how God treats us. If you can see yourself in Peter, then you can see God's love for you in Jesus' treatment of Peter. God loves you. There's a Peter in all of us, and a new Peter just waiting to come out. 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Let's pray together now. Our Father in heaven, I thank you that you demonstrate in Peter's experience that people can fail and then find success, that sinners really can be turned around, that those who make mistakes can learn from them and grow and become just what you want them to be. We thank you for your patience. As you are patient with Peter, we know that you're patient with us. And Father, I ask that you would work in our lives just as you worked in Peter. Now, friend, would you like to ask God right now to work in your heart and give you hope in a new life? Maybe you've done that before, so perhaps your prayer is just a prayer of agreement. Although maybe you're that one who is saying, "Oh, I'm far from God. I'm the failure. I'm more likely to take the sword and swing it or make a rash promise that I can't keep than I am to simply be humble and faithful." Friend, if you've failed, God can restore you, wants to. If you've blown it, God can put the broken pieces back together again. In fact, God can do better than that. He can completely remake you. Would you like that? If you would, lift up your heart to God right now. You might even want to lift up your hand right now if you can. Our Father and our God, thank you for treating us the way you treated Peter and for giving us hope that you can make a person new. We thank you for that newness. We claim it now through Jesus Christ, our Lord and Savior. And it's in Jesus' name that we pray. Amen. Thank you so much for joining me. Look forward to seeing you again next time. Until then, remember, it is written, "Man shall not live by bread alone, but by every word that proceeds from the mouth of God."
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4: In Antioch one day, the Apostle Paul was recounting God's dealing with Israel from the time of the Exodus down to the crucifixion of Jesus, and he said, "But God raised him from the dead." Acts 13:30. Straightforward. But God raised him from the dead. In that verse, we have the great Christian hope. Jesus the Messiah came and lived and died, but God raised him from the dead. The resurrection of Jesus is the great foundation upon which our faith rests. We have a Savior in heaven. Yes, he lived and died, but his death wasn't the end. Any other man in hope would have died with the man, but not Jesus. No other faith rests on such solid ground. The early church was confident, and we can be too. Why? Because God raised him from the dead. I'm John Bradshaw for It Is Written. Let's live today by every word.
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9: When Israel went out of Egypt, the house of Jacob from a people of strange language, Judah was his sanctuary and Israel his dominion. The sea saw it and fled. Jordan was driven back. The mountains skipped like rams and the little hills like lambs. What ailed thee, O thou sea, that thou fleddest? Thou Jordan, that thou wast driven back? Ye mountains, that ye skipped like rams, and ye little hills like lambs? Tremble, thou earth, at the presence of the Lord, at the presence of the God of Jacob, which turned the rock into a standing water, the flint into a fountain of waters.
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10: Make a joyful noise unto the Lord, all ye lands. Serve the Lord with gladness. Come before his presence with singing. Know ye that the Lord, he is God. It is he that hath made us, and not we ourselves. We are his people, and the sheep of his pasture. Enter into his gates with thanksgiving, and into his courts with praise. Be thankful unto him, and bless his name. For the Lord is good, his mercy is everlasting, and his truth endureth to all generations.
11: In the Lord will I praise his word. In God have I put my trust.
12: It's springtime in Montana. The last couple of evenings I've gone out for a walk. About a quarter mile down the road, I observed a sandhill crane feeding in a stubble field near a friend's house. It comes there to feed daily. It's been doing that for the past several weeks. It has a mate, but the mate no longer attends with it. Possibly it's nesting somewhere. A pair have been coming every year for the past several years, probably the same ones. Several years ago, we lived in central Nebraska near the Platte River. Every spring, thousands upon thousands of sandhill cranes converge along a 100-mile stretch of the Platte. 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We also observe them doing a great deal of jumping and flapping their wings. It's the courting thing. Their migration pattern looks like an hourglass. They come from a wide area in the south, converge along the Platte River, and then widen out again to the north. A few stop in on the way home in the fall. 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God. This is Rod Bieber with Seed Time and Harvest.
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14: Now a look at your morning weather on Columbia Christian Talk Radio. Partly sunny today with a high near 95 and lows around 74. Partly sunny tomorrow with a high of 94 and lows around 72. For your Thursday, partly sunny with a high near 94 and lows around 72. And for Friday, mostly sunny with a high near 97 and lows around 74. That's your morning weather on Columbia Christian Talk Radio.
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20: Welcome, listening friends. Would you like to hear an amazing fact? During World War II, the deadly German U-boats were decimating British ships, so the British came up with an unusual secret plan. They decided to make a gigantic aircraft carrier out of a massive iceberg. After all, icebergs were abundant, free, and unsinkable. Crazy as it sounded, the idea was approved in 1942 by Winston Churchill himself. The proposed frozen warship would be the largest ever built, 2,000 feet long and 200 feet wide, more than twice as big as the Titanic, and enough space for 300 aircraft. It would sail the North Seas at a speed of about 8 miles an hour and could withstand waves of 50 feet, giving the British a secret weapon to hunt and destroy U-boats. They gave the mission the project name of Project Habakkuk, based on Habakkuk 1:5 that says, "Look among the nations, watch and be utterly astounded." But secretly, the workers called it Noah's Ark. A small prototype of the frozen ship was built and tested by mid-1943, but then the development of radar gave the British a better ability to track U-boats, so Project Habakkuk was abandoned. Did you know the Bible said a very large ship can be turned around with a very small rudder? Stay with us, friends. We're going to learn more on this edition of Bible Answers Live.
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21: My name is Jean Ross. Good evening, friends. And Pastor Doug, welcome back. I know you just got back from a trip from Uganda, Africa. And we're glad you're back safe and sound. Let's start the program with a word of prayer. Dear Father in heaven, once again, we thank you for the opportunity to open up your word and study together. We ask your blessing upon this program. Be with those listening. And Lord, guide us as we open up the scriptures. In Jesus' name, amen.
20: Amen.
21: Well, Pastor Doug, you opened the program by talking about a rather creative plan that came about during World War II, and that was to build an aircraft carrier out of a giant iceberg. And we were just talking before the program about some of the things that they were thinking to do with this giant iceberg that probably looked somewhat like a ship, and they were able to put 300 planes, you said, inside
20: that was
21: this
20: the
21: iceberg
20: target.
21: Somewhere.
20: Yeah, they would be able to store 300 planes either on the surface of it, and they had ideas about how to plate the top with wood for takeoff and landing and tying down the aircraft, and there'd be chambers underneath. They'd drill right into the iceberg where they, how do you like to be a sailor on that ship, wouldn't need air conditioning, and it would be, like a meat locker, I suppose, but they had some wild ideas about what to do. They were so concerned about the German U-boats. And keep in mind, an iceberg, only 10% of what you see is above the water. So for it to clear the water 50 feet, it had to be 500 feet in length. And so they thought, you know, submarines can blast away all day long. It's not going to hurt it. And of course, ice floats. And right. So they thought they'd come up with a great plan. But about the time they finished their first model, they realized that, we don't have the war supplies to put into this. We figured out how to beat the German submarines, and radar had been developed. The Allies were now winning the war, and so the project sort of evaporated. But when you read the report about it, it was a pretty ambitious idea. I couldn't figure out how they could turn a ship that was going to be 2,000 feet long, and that's longer than aircraft carriers today. Mm-hmm. And then I remembered that verse in the Bible. And it says in James chapter 3, verse 4, "Look at also at the ships, although they are so large and dry,

0: driven by fierce winds, and turn they can be turned by a very small rudder wherever the pilot desires. Even so, the tongue, even though it's a little member and boasts great can boast great things, see how great a forest a little fire kindles. And we're reminded in the Word that words are very powerful, though they're small. Once spoken, they can't be recalled. And Jesus said, in the judgment, we will give an account to God for every idle word that we speak. And I think all of us struggle. We think sometimes, you know, we speak recklessly, or can God forgive me for the careless things I've said? And of course, the answer is yes. But we have a free offer that talks about, you know, how to tame the tongue, and just the importance of choosing our words carefully that we'd like to make available.
1: 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So that's the number to call if you have a Bible question. Looks like we have just a few more lines open. Matter of fact, looks like we have just one. 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And again, we want to thank those who are joining us. I believe we have some folks who will be joining us on Facebook in just a few moments. And we'll be looking at Bible questions this evening. 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That's 800-463-7297. 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
0: Amen.
1: Well, with that, I think we're ready to go to our first caller. We have Ruth listening in St. Thomas, Virgin Islands. Ruth, welcome to the program.
2: Hi, good evening.
0: Evening.
2: Yes, my name is Ruth David. How are you doing tonight?
0: Great, and thank you for calling. Your question?
2: My question is, well, I'm from St. Thomas, Virgin Islands, and we just went through two Category 5 hurricanes, and what I noticed that since these hurricanes, for the first maybe 2 months, everyone was, you know, like almost the whole island was like helping each other and praising God and just kind of turning around. And then all of a sudden, they went back to their, a lot of them, back to wicked ways, which is really sad for me because, you know, a lot of them are my friends, like people who didn't talk to me for months and years started talking to me, and then they stopped, you know, abruptly after about 2 months, maybe, yeah, after about 2 months of the hurricane, they just started going back to their normal ways, and even worse than before.
0: So is this a Bible question, Ruth?
2: Yes, because my question is, what are some of the ways that, as Christians, we can help the unsaved understand that they're running out of time, and there's no time to be evil? Like, if you're going to change, just change. There's no time to go back to your vomit, per se, you know?
0: Right.
2: As in the Bible, it says in the Bible, a dog going back to his vomit, someone looking in the mirror and forgetting who they were. How do we help people understand without rubbing them the wrong way, without chasing them away from the Word of God?
0: Yeah. Well, there's three things that you can do to try to help a person One is, of course, you pray for them. The second is that if they're open, you share information. And the third is, of course, you be a good witness. Now, sometimes people get frightened by calamities. I remember after 9/11, we had record church attendance here in California, and I expect across the country, a lot of churches experience the same thing that we saw in our church. But then it levels back down to average again after a while. Fear is not the right reason to serve the Lord. Fear might shake people up and get their attention. And a few people will be permanently woken up by some crisis, and they'll turn back to God and they'll stay close to God. But the majority of people, when there's a crisis and they become very spiritual, once they're out of the foxhole, it isn't long before they forget. So you need a motive better than fear. Motive needs to be love for God and love for your fellow man, and wanting to know God and know his will. So pray for them, be a good witness, and if they're open, share information. And we'll pray that there's a revival when that happens.
1: That's sort of the stories that we read about in the Old Testament, where the people of Israel, they would kind of walk away from God and forget his commandments until something terrible would happen, and they'd be oppressed by an enemy. And then suddenly they get real religious, and there's a revival that takes place, and the Lord's able to bless them, and mm-hmm. then they prosper, and then when things are going well, they forget God. And I think that's true in the experience of an individual.
0: Yeah,
1: humans take for granted the blessings that God gives.
0: That's right.
1: Next caller that we have is Marcy, listening from Illinois. Marcy, welcome to the program.
3: Hi, thank you so much. I really enjoy your program, and also I watch Amazing Facts on Sunday mornings on television.
0: Oh, good.
3: My question is, let me set it up. My dad died 2 years ago, and he was a World War II veteran, and he was 93 years old. And shortly before he passed, my sister was able to lead him to Christ, which we were very happy about.
0: Oh, wow.
3: Now, a few days after the funeral, my sisters and I were in his bedroom, and his TV turned on and off by itself. And, of course, we thought that it was maybe our dad. And then there were a few other strange occurrences that happened after that. The ceiling fan lights flickered on and off for a period of 30 seconds. And then my sister that slept in his bedroom after he died, she was awoken in the middle of the night by a nudge. And I know what the Bible says about familiar spirits, but I'm just curious as to whether, is it possible that our spirit or our soul, is it possible for it to linger somewhat on earth before you pass on to heaven? Can I say one more thing real quickly?
0: Yeah.
3: When my husband and I got home, we lived 400 miles away. When we came home, we had two of our TVs do the exact same thing. They turned on by themselves and then turned back off. And that happened for about a period of 3 or 4 days.
0: All right. Well, let me dive in and ask a couple of questions and maybe give an answer or two. First of all, do you believe that it's possible for the devil or for fallen angels to create signs and create ghostly happenings?
3: Yes, I do.
0: Wouldn't it be, if you were the devil, wouldn't it be, first I need to back up and just say, you never know, there are things that happen called coincidences and electrical flashes and impulses and things like that do happen. I had a circuit in my house that I thought was haunted, and I found that it was a rheostat that was shorting out. And so, things were coming off and on by themselves. You think, oh, what does this mean? Well, it turned out to be purely electrical. And so you've got to be careful not to say, whoa, is this a message coming through? But even if it is, you don't want to assume, well, is Dad trying to contact us by nudges and bumps and flashing TVs and lights? And what would that message be? But the devil wants us to think the dead aren't really dead and they're not asleep and that they're communicating with us somehow. And the Bible tells us in Isaiah chapter 8 that the living should not be consulting the dead. Moses said that too, very clearly.
3: Mm-hmm.
0: The devil, we know, can appear as an angel of light. The devil can pose as deceased spirits, as he did in the book of 2 Samuel. It's the end of 1 Samuel. So we need to stick with what the Word of God says. I have no question in my mind that I've seen supernatural events But, you know, what are you going to do about that? If the devil, you know, makes things go bump in the night, if you give it more attention, he likes to mess with us. I just ignore it and say, all right, well, I already believe there was a devil before that happened. So what's being accomplished by it? I'm in God's hands. These things happen. And you know what? If you rebuke the devil and ignore him, he flees from you.
3: Yes, yes. Well, I mean, this was over 2 years ago that he's been gone, but it hasn't happened since. It happened for a short period of time, but I was just confused because I do know that the devil can, you know, do things that make you think otherwise, and you know, it was just, you know, the trauma of losing him and everything, and then for something like that to happen.
0: I understand.
3: You know,
0: hey, you know, I've lost several family members, and you have all these memories of them. And, mm-hmm. you know, sometimes you wonder, is there any way to communicate, or are they watching us? And then these thoughts go through your mind. A lot of it's because your mind is filled with memories of them. But, you know, Jesus said, our friend Lazarus is asleep. And you just got to believe that our loved ones are resting in peace. And, they're not trying to guide us and haunt us and things like that.
1: You know, we do have a verse, Ecclesiastes chapter 9, verse 5 and 6, says, for the living know that they will die, but the dead know nothing, and they have no more reward, for the memory of them is forgotten. Verse 6 says, also their love, their hatred, their envy have now perished. Nevermore will they have a share in anything that is done under the sun. Meaning that it's not a dead loved one that might come back and do something to kind of send a message, but they're asleep, as the Bible describes death, waiting for the resurrection when Jesus comes, if they're a believer. Mm-hmm. So the Bible says the dead don't have anything to do with life here on the earth now. There's nothing happening. They don't come back to their homes and that kind of thing.
0: Mm-hmm.
1: We do have a study guide called Are the Dead Really Dead? Which gets into this in more detail, and I think you'd find that helpful, Marcy, or anybody wanting to see what the Bible has to say about this subject.
0: Amen. Well, thank you, Marcy. Appreciate your question.
1: Our next caller is calling from Kenny, calling from Washington. Kenny, welcome to the program.
4: Good evening, Pastor.
0: Evening. Thank you for calling.
4: My question is, I was reading in Samuel about when the Lord told Saul to destroy the Amalekites.
0: Uh-huh.
4: And so I went a little further with it, and I was curious. In the Bible dictionaries that I've read, they say that the Amalekites came from Esau's grandson, Amalek.
0: Correct.
4: But I'm confused on it because the Amalekites are in Genesis 14 before Esau was even born.
0: You know, some of the names are repeated. You'll find even in other words, Amalek, there may have been more than one. You'll find in Genesis chapter 5 when it talks about the genealogy of Cain, and then you read about the genealogy of Seth. They had some kids that were the exact same names that it makes very clear are from different families. You're going to find a lot of Eliezers in the Bible, and some other names are repeated. And so that may have been a different Amalek. But I think the Amalek, the desert dwellers, were descendants of a son of, or wasn't a son, or may have been a grandson of Esau, I forget.
4: Yeah, it was a grandson.
0: Yeah, so I think that the one you're going to find earlier in Genesis is just, it's a repeat of the name.
4: Okay, that's kind of what I thought, but I wasn't sure because I couldn't find any place in the Bible where it actually specifically said that Esau's grandson, Amalek, was the descendant, or the
0: father of the Amalekites. Most commentators believe that because where Esau settled and where this nation arose was the same area.
4: Exactly. Yeah. Okay. Well, thank you very much. I just wanted to use another resource.
0: Okay. Well, thanks. That's been my understanding. I appreciate your question.
1: The next caller that we have is Steve, listening from Washington. Steve, welcome to the program.
5: Thank you. I just am curious to know, when Jesus died on the cross, did the animal sacrifice system stop on that day when the curtain was rent in twain, or did it not actually stop until the temple was destroyed in 70 AD?
0: Well, the actual sacrifice on that Passover was interrupted by the death of Jesus. The temple curtain was torn, and there was an earthquake. So we don't think the sacrifice was completed that particular Passover, but I'm pretty sure the Jews reinstituted the sacrificial system and went through all the motions. Matter of fact, I think the historian Josephus says they did. up until the temple was destroyed in 70 AD.

0: went through the motions of sacrifices again until the temple was actually destroyed in 70 AD, and then they've not practiced that from that day to the present.
1: Okay, thank you very much.
0: All right, hey, appreciate it. Good question.
2: Next caller that we have is Phil, and he's listening from New York. Phil, welcome to the program.
3: Thank you very much. I appreciate it. I just want to say to begin with, you really have a great show. You know your stuff like the back of your hand, but you speak plainly, and I think you're getting it right.
0: Well, thank you.
3: You're welcome, sir. My question is this. Russia and Iran traditionally, historically, have been enemies, but now they are allies, and that alliance extends to include the Assad regime in Syria, Hezbollah in Lebanon, Hamas, and the Houthis in Yemen. So my question is, are we seeing biblical prophecy materialize in today's newspapers? Is this the beginning of the war of Gog and Magog?
0: All right, that's interesting you would ask that question, because I just talked about that this weekend. There's a twofold answer to your question. Will Islam have a role in last day prophecy? And I think the answer is yes. The second, and Pastor Ross can tell you the chapter, but there are prophecies in Revelation where it talks about the seven seals that deal with Islam. And some of them are in the past. There are still some prophecies and things that will happen in the future. In the last book of, I'm sorry, in the second to last chapter of Daniel, it's interesting that it mentions this king of the north, and it talks about several nations. It says Edom and Moab and the people of Ammon and Egypt and the Ethiopians and the Libyans, and it talks about all these nations. Presently, they're all Islamic nations, but I don't know that we need to take that literally. Gog and Magog, in the Old Testament, they were enemies of God's people, and you'll find them mentioned both in Genesis 10 and in Ezekiel 38 and part of Ezekiel 39. And it says Gog and Magog lead the whole world. It says many people with them, and it talks about the Libyans, and it talks about nations to the north and nations to the south in Egypt. And it says they all form this alliance that attacks Israel. Gog and Magog were enemies of God's people. It represents Gog. Magog means from the matrix, or came out of Gog, the children of Gog. And so it's talking about a twofold a union of, when the beast, dragon, and false prophet come against the people of God in the New Jerusalem in the last days. I don't think it's highlighting Russia, but what's happening now with Russia in, you know, Russia is sort of fighting a proxy war with the United States now through Syria, and Syria is fighting with Russia through the rebels, and it's like kind of like Vietnam all over again, where, you know, the Russians were supplying the North Vietnamese and America was supplying the South Vietnamese. We were fighting each other on someone else's land. That's beginning to happen again now in the Middle East, which is troubling, because I think America is mentioned in Last Day Prophecy in Revelation 13. Oh, it's a big subject. You know, got anything to add to that?
2: I was just going to add, I believe that if it's not posted yet, the sermon you just preached on Battle of Armageddon probably would have a lot of good information. That might be on your Facebook page?
0: Yeah, actually, I think it is. I did a three-part series. I just finished is it Phil?
2: Yeah.
0: I did a three-part series. I just finished on Armageddon. And yesterday I talked about Gog and Magog. So you just go to my Facebook page, scroll down a few posts, and you'll see that.
2: You also asked about Islam in Bible prophecy. You'd read about it in Revelation chapter 9, under the fifth and the sixth trumpet. And a number of Bible commentators, all the way back to the early Reformers, identified the fifth trumpet as being the rise of Islam, the sixth trumpet as being the expansion of Islam, in particular during the Ottoman Empire. Kind of an interesting study, very detailed description given, but that's many scholars believe that's describing Islam in Bible prophecy.
0: Thank you very much for your question, and we appreciate that. Do we have time for one more before the break?
2: We've got, Joy listening from Kansas City, Missouri.
4: Sorry.
2: Joy, welcome to the program.
4: Welcome to the program.
5: Thank you very much.
0: Hi, Joy. You'll probably need to turn your radio off, or you're going to hear everything twice.
5: I have no radio on.
0: Oh, okay.
5: Just a telephone. I have a podcast and performance background, so I know. Plus, I listen to John. Anyway, I have a quick question. I know it says to work out your salvation with fear and trembling. I can't remember where that is. But I was just wondering, do Christians have fear before they die?
0: Do Christians what before they die?
5: Do they have any fear?
0: I tell you what, we're just, if you don't mind staying on the line, Joy, I'm going to

0: Welcome back. We took your question just before our halftime break. Friends, don't go away. We're coming right back and doing more Bible questions. We see those of you who are lined up. And if there are some who still want to call in with your question, that number again is 800-GOD-SAYS, 800-463-7297. We're going to take a quick break, and we're going to start off the second half with Joy's question about Christians and fear. Don't go away.
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0: Welcome back, listening friends, to Bible Answers Live. And if you've tuned in somewhere along the way, this is a live, international, interactive Bible study, and you're invited to call in with your questions. We've got a few callers lined up here, and we interrupted Joy's question. Joy was asking a question about the passage that says, "Work out your salvation with fear and trembling."
4: Philippians 2:12.
0: And what does it mean? Do we need to fear before that we can be saved? Well, when it talks about fear there, it's not talking about living in fear, because Jesus said over and over, "Fear not." I never counted, but I think Dwight Moody said he counted 365 times in the Bible that it says, "Do not be afraid," or "fear not." That's one "fear not" for every day of the year. And then in Revelation, it tells us the fearful will be in the lake of fire. John, I think it's in, is it 1 John? "Perfect love casts out fear, for fear has torment." God does not want us to live in worry and in fear. He wants us to have peace.
4: And so, the verse you're referring to is 1 John chapter 4, verse 18.
0: There it is, 1 John 4:18. So to answer your question, God doesn't want us living in fear, but being a God-fearing person is talking about someone who has a reverence and understanding the awesomeness of God, so that being God-fearing, it is a kind of an awe. Any of the great prophets, when they saw God, they felt this holy terror. But it's not the fear where you run from God. That's what the lost do. It's a love and a fear where you run to God. But when Daniel saw the Lord, he fell down before him, and John, and Ezekiel, and who else am I leaving out? All the Bible prophets. Peter, James, and John on the Mount of Transfiguration, when they saw Jesus glorified, they hid their faces from the glory. So we should be afraid of sin. Just like, I don't walk around afraid of rattlesnakes, but if I see a rattlesnake, I don't grab it. I've got a healthy respect. Christians ought to be afraid of sin. And so when it says, "Work out your salvation," hurt God or separate you from God.

0: God through disobedience. Does that help a little bit, Joy?
1: Yes, thank you. That makes good sense.
0: All right. Hey, thank you so much for your question. And let's see who's lined up.
2: Next caller that we have is Barb, listening from Washington. Barb, welcome to the program.
3: Thank you. Yes, my question was, in the day when God had Noah build the ark and was going to destroy the world, what was the gross sin that the people were committing that sent God to send destruction? And was there fallen angels or giants that intermingled with the women on the earth? And are we doing these things today that cause the judgment? Because it says in the end times there will be like in the day of Noah.
0: All right, good question. First of all, we know what the sin was because you read in Genesis chapter 6, the thoughts of men's hearts were only evil continually. So there was an impurity of heart, and then it says that there was violence that filled the land. Now, there's a common misunderstanding that when it says the son, in Genesis chapter 6, it says the sons of God saw the daughters of men, they were fair, and took wives of all whom they chose. And the sons of God there are the descendants of Seth. When they began to intermarry with the daughters of Cain, they lost their distinctive holiness through marrying unbelievers. It's not talking about the sons of God there being aliens. Now, proof for that would be is if you go to 1 John chapter 3, where it says, "Behold what manner of love the Father has bestowed on us, that we should be called sons of God." And so that, I think that these are the sons of God. Does that help a little bit? And yeah, are we making the same mistakes today that they made back in Noah's day? Yeah, and then some. Because Jesus said, not only as it was in the days of Noah, Jesus said, as it was in the days of Lot, meaning the conditions of Sodom and Gomorrah, which are pretty rampant in the world today. And so, yeah, it's like, I think Billy Graham said, actually, I've heard it attributed to Billy Graham, I've heard it attributed to his wife, Ruth Graham, that God is going to either need to apologize to Sodom and Gomorrah, or our world is facing imminent judgment.
3: Yes.
0: So, yeah, you're on the right track. And I think the very sins that, were the problem back in the days of Noah, violence, impure thinking, and immorality. It says in the last days, the love of many will wax cold. All these things are happening today. Hey, thank you, Barbara. You know, we have a lesson that talks about the signs of Christ's coming.
2: Mm-hmm.
0: That we'd like to send you a free copy, if you'd like.
2: All you'll have to do is give us a call on our resource phone line, which is 800-835-6747. 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Our next caller is, we have Dennis listening from Arizona. Dennis, welcome to the program.
4: Thank you. How are you all doing this evening?
0: Doing well, thank you.
4: Okay, my question comes out of Ecclesiastes 9:5, where it says, "For the living know that they shall die, but the dead know not anything, neither have they any more a reward." And this is the part that I have a question about. "For the memory of them is forgotten." Now, does that mean that the person who died, their memory is no more? It must mean that, right? Because I still remember loved ones that have passed away.
0: Well, I think that Solomon is looking beyond one generation, and he's saying, for the most part, when people die and the others go on with life, within a couple of generations, they're pretty well forgotten. The living who are living experience life. They're aware. And matter of fact, if you look at verse 4, it says, "For him," and this is Ecclesiastes 9, verse 4, "for him who is joined to the living, there is hope. For a living dog is better than a dead lion." And he's just basically saying that even though a lion might be known as a majestic creature, once it's died, it's not conscious of anything. A living dog is more majestic than a dead lion.
4: Right.
0: Has more dignity, okay. More purpose. So it's not that when dead people... when people die, they're not thinking any memories at the moment. It doesn't mean when they're resurrected, they're not going to remember anything, because that's kind of like reincarnation, where you have no memory of your past life. Of course, we're going to remember, and we'll be judged according to our work, so we'll have some knowledge of that. It's just basically saying as the generations go by, most people are forgotten. That's sort of a theme that runs through Ecclesiastes. He says the futility of all the stuff that you do and you build, all of Solomon's gardens and temples that he built and his houses, they're all gone. They were the most magnificent in the world, but within a few generations, they fell apart.
4: Yes, thank you very much.
0: All right, hey, thank you. I appreciate your question.
2: Next call is Rennie, listening from Stockton, California. Rennie, welcome to the program.
5: Hello.
0: Hi, is this Renee?
5: Yes, it is.
0: And your question?
5: My question is about visions. Does God still do visions today?
0: Yes, and Pastor Ross will help me find it. It's in Joel chapter 2. Talks about in the last days, I'll pour out my spirit on all flesh. And he says the last days, and your sons and your daughters will see visions. Your old men will dream dreams, and young men will see visions, I think is what it says.
2: That's Joel chapter 2, verse 28.
0: Joel 2, 28.
5: So what is it? But ever since I've seen the visions, I've been so scared. And I've changed my life drastically for the good. Does that still count for good, or does it mean that I'm lost and I didn't believe the word and I didn't change until I seen the visions, or what?
0: Well, if God has spoken to you, and God does sometimes speak to an individual through a dream or a vision to try to capture their attention, and you're responding to that warning, then the Bible says, and in Ecclesiastes, is it chapter 18, where he says that if the wicked person turns from their sins, God will forget all of their wickedness and they'll live. But if they do not listen to the warnings from God and they don't turn, they'll die in their sins. And the Lord is pleading with us to turn. I think it's Ezekiel 18.
5: And I was hoping that the probation, because I know you guys talk about probation is going to be up, because for a long time, you know, I've been studying the word and I've been changing slowly, you know, over the period of time. I've backslid a few times, mm-hmm. and I was just hoping that, you know, God didn't give up on me and my probation is up and I'm lost. I just don't want to be lost, you know?
0: Amen. Well, that's good. The Holy Spirit's working on you, and I'm worried about the people that have no concern. And so, you know, if you're sensitive to the voice of the Spirit, and if you're still feeling the conviction of the Spirit, that's a gift of the Holy Spirit, because one of the things the Holy Spirit does is convict. So, Renee, don't be discouraged, but do listen to what God says in His Word. Don't put, you know, more credence in a vision than you would in what the Bible says, but God may speak to you personally through, a vision or a conviction. But mostly, it's follow the Word, and you're safe. You're building on a rock when the storm comes.
5: Okay, I've been following it and stuff, but, you know, like I said, it was just changing me slowly. I've been backsliding, and, you know, but this time I'm really serious. I'm not playing no more.
0: You know what will really help you? And I promise you, if you've not done it before, if you sign up for the Amazing Facts Bible Study Guide, going through this series, it's a series of Bible studies, it will inspire you with more power through the study of the Word.
5: So I have already done the whole 14 series. I've done them all already.
0: Well, we've got 28 of them. We've got 28. You maybe haven't done the last 13.
5: Okay, I've done 14.
0: Yeah, if you go online, and you'll get the best is yet to come.
2: Mm-hmm.
0: So you can contact Amazing Facts. 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
2: 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Our next call is Courtney, listening from Michigan. Courtney, welcome to the program.
6: Thank you.
0: Thanks for calling.
6: Yes, all right. Good evening. Praise God for what you do. So my question was, is it possible to have grieved away the Holy Spirit, but to still, by much resistance, but to still desire Him? I know you kind of just answered that.
0: With the previous caller a little bit, but yeah, I think you're being more specific about it. Well, first of all, is it possible to grieve away the Spirit? Yes.
6: Right.
0: Most people I talk to that are concerned they've grieved away the Spirit, in my opinion, they haven't. They're just under a great conviction. And that's usually the Holy Spirit working on them. When you look at the examples in the Bible of people that grieve away the Spirit, like Judas or Balaam or King Saul or Ahithophel, there's a number of stories where people just, they despaired, God wouldn't speak to them, they committed a series of grievous sins. You know, Saul killed the priests and prophets, and God finally stopped talking to him, and he ended up falling on his own sword. But, you know, Peter, when he denied Christ, three times he denied Christ. And then Jesus looked at him with a look of love, and he went out and he wept bitterly. And now Jesus did ask him, Peter, do you really love me? Do you love me? Do you love me? Well, he ended up becoming one of the greatest apostles. So he obviously didn't commit the unpardonable sin, but he was under great conviction for his denial. Now, some of us have denied Christ. No, all of us probably listening have at some point denied Christ in our behavior. And it's persistence in doing that that leads to grieving away the Holy Spirit. So God is very patient, praise God. I'd be in trouble if he wasn't patient. He's very patient with us, and he works with us over the course of years. He loves us more than a parent loves their child, like the prodigal son who wandered for years, and yet the father received him back. So if we hear God calling and we respond, he will always receive us with open arms. Grieving away the Holy Spirit means you've really lost your capacity to even repent and come home. But if a person still has a desire to turn back to God, that's the Holy Spirit working in their heart.
2: All right. Our next caller that we have is, Brian. Brian, listening from New York. Are you there?
7: Yes. Hello. Thank you for taking my call. Good evening.
0: Thank you.
7: Yeah. My question concerns Revelation chapter 7, where it talks about the 144,000 in Revelation chapter 7, verse 4. And then also further down in that chapter, Revelation 7, verse 9, and it mentions a number which no man can number.
0: Right.
7: And I've always had concern with that 144,000, because my understanding of that, reading the whole chapter, is that it seems to describe the number of faithful people who will be on the earth when Jesus comes the second time.
0: Is that the only amount that's saved?
7: No, I know that's not the only amount that's saved, but is that going to be the only amount of people living on the earth who never see death that are faithful that will be saved? Because I see the earth, the population of the earth is 7.6 billion, and we're saying, okay, when Jesus comes, in addition to the people that will be resurrected, there's only 144,000 that will actually be living on the earth that are faithful that will be translated.
0: No, I don't think so. I think that the key to the 144,000 is in the number. When you look at the number 12, that was an important number to Jesus. He picked 12 apostles, and when Judas killed himself, Acts chapter 1, they decided to elect one more to replace him so they would preserve the number 12, you remember? And God not only saved the 12 apostles, but there was 120 in the upper room that got filled with the Holy Spirit at Pentecost. And then a great multitude was baptized through their preaching. I think the number is a key to a special group that are like last day apostles. Now, Jesus had 12 apostles that went to the lost sheep of the house of Israel for his first coming. When he comes the second time, he's going to have 12 times 12,000. And so this is sort of a symbol for the last day apostles that do a mighty work. And there's a great conversion, a great revival of people that are saved through their influence. How many will be living when Jesus comes? Well, I think there's a great multitude. Even if you had 10 million, when Jesus comes, we almost have 8 billion in the world now. Suppose, you know, there's 10 billion in the world. If he's got 10 million when he comes, it's still not very many, you know, compared to the world. So the saved will be they will be the minority when Jesus comes. Jesus said, few there be that find it. But I think it's going to be a lot more than 144,000. That number sort of it represents leadership. You had 12 tribes in the Old Testament, 12 judges in the Old Testament, 12 princes in the Old Testament, 12 apostles in the New Testament. So 12 represents leaders. The 144,000 is a group of spirit-filled leaders. And I have a book on that. I'll send you a free copy.
7: Sure. Thank you.
0: Would you like that? Yeah, Pastor, I'll also give you the number.
7: Yes, please.
2: Yeah, the number to call is 800-835-6747. You can ask for the book called Understanding the 144,000. It's called Who Will Sing the Song? The number again is 800-835-6747. You can ask for the book, Understanding the 144,000. We'll be able to send this to anybody who calls and asks. Our next caller that we have is Chris, and he is listening in New Mexico. Chris, welcome to the program. Chris,
8: hi.
2: You there?
8: Hello. Yeah, I'm here. Can you guys hear me?
2: Yes, you're on the air.
8: Good evening. So I have a question that has really bothered me for quite some time, and it's a reference to marriage. Matthew 22, verse 29 through 30.
0: Okay.
8: Jesus is responding to one of the Pharisees' questions. He said there's no marriage in heaven. I'm just paraphrasing.
0: Mm-hmm.
8: So my question is, I mean, marriage is a good thing. I've been married for 12 years. I love my wife. And sometimes I think about that and it kind of makes me sad because I don't want there not to be marriage. So why would Jesus say that?
0: Well, I think the key is that... is the word marry is a verb. He doesn't say that you're not going to have a spouse. Now, let me explain that. God created marriage. He gave Eve to Adam. He performed their wedding. When Adam and Eve get to heaven, assuming they're both saved, God does not hand them divorce papers. The scenario that the Sadducees gave to Jesus was, you know, one woman married to seven men, and who's she going to be married to in heaven? And Jesus sort of dismisses it and said, look, in the resurrection, they don't get married, but they're like the angels. And there'll be no procreation probably in heaven. But I don't think if your best friend is your spouse that God says when you get to heaven, congratulations, you made it, here's your divorce papers. Now, for someone like David, you know, who's had, you know, 10 wives and who knows how many concubines, or Solomon that had like 300 concubines and 700 wives. I get them mixed up. I'm sure he did too. That doesn't mean that they're going to be married to all these people in heaven. There are no new marriages in heaven because we are not going to procreate. We're like the angels. God told Adam and Eve, be fruitful and fill the earth. Well, the earth is going to be populated by the redeemed. God's not going to need procreation. If we married and procreated in the new earth, pretty soon we'd be all falling off the planet like bunnies, you know, just there'd be too many people. So, but will you and your wife still have the ability to, you know, be married in heaven? I think so.
8: Amen.
0: So it does mean there's new marriages, but I don't think that God is dissolving the old relationships.
8: All right. Thank you.
0: All right. Thanks a lot. God bless.
2: Next caller that we have is, I believe, Lola, listening from Charlotte, North Carolina.
9: Good evening.
0: Evening. Thank you for calling.
9: Pastor, my question, when Jesus comes and the saved go to heaven, are their physical bodies immediately changed to perfect form, like the height and the weight, the appearance, just like when he first created Adam and Eve, or do they grow into perfection slowly?
0: That's a good question. Well, first of all, it says in 1 Corinthians chapter 15, that we're changed in a moment in the twinkling of an eye at the last trump. So when the Lord comes, we go through an immediate physiological change from our corruptible bodies, the Bible says, and we get these incorruptible bodies. We get glorified bodies like Jesus had. Now, Jesus' body was a normal body. When he rose from the dead and he walked down the road in Luke chapter 23 with the two disciples on the road to Emmaus, they thought he was just another person. But then you read in Malachi 4, it says, they shall go forth and grow up as calves of the stall. I think that for, you know, who knows, the first 1,000 years in heaven, we're going to continue to grow and mature to what the perfect plan was for our glorified bodies. What age will we be? Well, it's going to be a perfect age of maturity. Well, you know, we'll probably look like we did when we were 25 or 26 in our prime. Jesus died in his prime. He was 33. Somewhere in there where you don't have your wrinkles yet. And you're perfect and strong. And am I answering your question?
9: Yes, Pastor. What was that verse again? Ephesians?
0: Well, 1 Corinthians chapter 15 is where it talks about we are transformed. Philippians says we'll get a body like his glorified body. And I don't remember that. It's like Philippians 2:5 or something.
2: And then Malachi chapter 4 verse 2 talks about how we're going to grow up in heaven.
0: Yes.
9: Okay. Thank you so much.
0: Thank you. Appreciate your call. And we got time for 2 minutes. Let's see if we can get one more quick call in.
2: All right, we got Rebecca listening from Michigan. Rebecca, welcome to the program.
10: It is very honored to meet you. I wanted to thank you guys for helping me earlier.
0: Absolutely.
10: Hello?
0: Yeah, you're on.
10: I had a question. I was doing one of your devotionals, and I got stuck on a Bible verse, Romans chapter 14, verses 5 through 6.
0: Is that the part where it says one man regards one day above another? Another man regards every day alike? Are you wondering, does that mean that we're not to regard a day anymore, there's no Sabbath?
10: No, I just got a little confused. They're talking about the ceremonies and the festivals, and I just got a little kind of confused on that.
0: Oh, all right. Well, let me see if I can help you a little bit. Back when Paul wrote this, a lot of the Jewish converts to Christianity were telling the Christian converts, the Gentile converts, that they needed to keep the Jewish fast days, and they needed to keep the holy days. And Paul was saying, look, if you're going to regard a day, regard it unto the Lord. If you're not, then to the Lord you don't regard it. In other words, live for God either way. But the Christians, the Gentile Christians, were not being required to keep the Jewish ceremonial days and the Jewish fast days. And of course, this is separate and distinct from the Sabbath that we have every week, one of the Ten Commandments. And so they had gotten mixed up in what animals they could eat because they were afraid once an animal was offered to a pagan god, they could no longer eat it, even if it was a clean animal. And Paul was saying, look, if your faith is weak and you just eat vegetables, don't judge somebody that eats the meat. And he was just talking about some issues that were going on in the church back then.
2: You know, we have a book called Feast Days and Sabbaths, which actually look at this verse and explain the difference between the ceremonial laws and the Sabbath. I'll be happy to send it to you, Rebecca, or anybody who calls and asks. The number is 800-835-6747.
0: Thank you very much, listening friends. 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
18: Out of the depths have I cried unto thee, O Lord. Lord, hear my voice. Let thine ears be attentive to the voice of my supplications. If thou, Lord, shouldest mark iniquities, O Lord, who shall stand? But there is forgiveness with thee, that thou mayest be feared. I wait for the Lord. My soul doth wait, and in his word do I hope. My soul waiteth for the Lord more than they that watch for the morning. I say, more than they that watch for the morning. Let Israel hope in the Lord, for with the Lord there is mercy, and with him is plenteous redemption. And he shall redeem Israel from all his iniquities.
19: For this cause I bow my knees unto the Father of our Lord Jesus Christ, of whom the whole family in heaven and earth is named, that he would grant you according to the riches of his glory to be strengthened with might by his Spirit in the inner man, that Christ may dwell in your hearts by faith, that ye, being rooted and grounded in love, may be able to comprehend with all saints what is the breadth and length and depth and height, and to know the love of Christ which passeth knowledge, that ye might be filled with all the fullness of God. Now unto him that is able to do exceeding abundantly above all that we ask or think, according to the power that worketh in us, unto him be glory in the church by Christ Jesus throughout all ages, world without end. Amen.
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21: Now a look at your morning weather on Columbia Christian Talk Radio. Partly sunny today with a high near 95 and lows around 74. Partly sunny tomorrow with a high of 94 and lows around 72. For your Thursday, partly sunny with a high near 94 and lows around 72. And for Friday, mostly sunny with a high near 97 and lows around 74. That's your morning weather on Columbia Christian Talk Radio.
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23: From the Christian News Radio Network, I'm Jim Miller. Today's shaping up to be a consequential day for the Supreme Court. The court set to hand down rulings on two huge cases, birthright citizenship and transgender athlete bans. The court will rule on a challenge to President Trump's executive order limiting birthright citizenship to kids with at least one parent with citizenship or permanent legal status. The court is also weighing in on the legality of states banning transgender athletes from competing in girls' and women's school sports. Record-setting warmth many people are experiencing across the country extends across the Western Hemisphere to parts of Europe, where some people, the heat wave has become deadly, News Nation's Connell McShane reports.
1: In terms of Germany, it was 107 was one of the readings that they had in Germany. That's the third straight day of record heat there. So altogether here, as the temperatures rise, so too does the death toll across Europe, 1,300 plus. World Health Organization posting more than 1,300 excess deaths have been recorded since June 21st, linked to these high temperatures.
23: Meteorologists say the extreme heat will likely persist through at least the holiday weekend. Colorado's primaries today will be another test for Democrat socialists and progressives. In the governor's primary, Democrat Senator Michael Bennett facing off against the state's attorney, General William Wisner, who has positioned himself to the left of Bennett. In the Senate race, incumbent John Hickenlooper is in a tight race with progressive state Senator Julie Gonzalez. 15th Congresswoman Diana DeGette is facing a stiff challenge from socialist Milat Kiros, who campaigned as a Palestinian supporter. Tens of thousands of people still missing out of the rubble in Venezuela after twin earthquakes rocked the capital of Caracas. Magnitude 7.2 and 7.5 quakes blamed for more than 1,700 deaths, and officials fear that number will only grow. U.S. has sent rescue teams from California, Virginia, and Florida. Negotiations between the U.S. and Iran still ongoing despite renewed strikes over the weekend. News Nation's Robert Sherman reports.
3: Now we're looking at 2 days of diplomatic talks here. According to one diplomat familiar, they say the special envoy Steve Witkoff and Jared Kushner are expected to be here in Doha tomorrow, where they will meet with the prime minister of Qatar, as well as other top officials. On Wednesday, we're expecting both Iran and the U.S. will be having independent meetings with Qatari and Pakistani mediators. Those are the technical talks that we've been talking about in hopes of closing some of the gaps that may exist here.
23: Both sides have agreed to stop striking each other ahead of the peace talks. Surprises at the World Cup. Major upset in the World Cup last night. Paraguay defeating four-time champion Germany in penalty kicks in Boston. Five-time champion Brazil survived a scare from Japan to move on with a 2-1 win in Houston. From Christian News Radio Network, I'm Jim Miller. Hear this and other reports on demand. 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
17: 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I'm your host, Brian Perez, and we're going to be here in the studio for 2 hours today. 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Sorry, I get...
24: That's the number.
17: Yes, that's the number. Thank you. 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You know him. He's been on the show several times before if you're a longtime listener. 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So call in to 1-800-229-3000. Dr. Jill Hubbard, clinical psychologist, is here with us as well. Always good to have Jill here. But John, great to have you on the show today. How are
25: you? So great to be here and be back. I feel like I'm back home again.
17: Yes, yes. So tell us about the Townsend Institute for people who don't know about it.
25: Well, if somebody wants an opportunity, Brian, to further their career, we're situated at Concordia University in Irvine, California. We're remote, so a person can go from anywhere in the world. We have three programs. One is leadership, organizational leadership. You can get a master's certificate. One is in executive coaching. Coaching's a big deal. You can get a master's certificate. And one's in counseling. You can get a master's certificate, and you can get a PhD. In fact, Forbes magazine made our PhD in counseling the number one in the country, not in the Christian world, but in all online PhDs.
17: Yeah.
25: So people are getting great jobs. It's based on a great team and great faculty. And basically, they've taken all my books and videos and stuff and incorporated the coursework and put it up to graduate level. And having a good time.
17: Nice. And the website to find out more about that?
25: I never know how to say this. I think they told me to just say Townsend Institute, and then Google will take you where it needs to take you.
17: That is one way to do it. Dr. Jill, you've known John for a long time. And
5: forever.
25: Forever. We just kind of reckoned.
5: Yeah.
25: We just kind of caught
5: in
25: up a bit.
5: In fact, my very first time ever on radio. You were.
25: I did not know
5: you
25: that.
5: Were on radio. Okay. Way back when.
25: Wow.
5: Yeah. Remember I told you you needed to read your book, Safe People.
25: I don't remember that. I think I repressed that one, Jill. So.
5: I think I was a little anxious my first time, so not to worry. We've come a long way since then.
25: Yes.
5: But this institute, I've heard of others, of people going through it. I hear great things about it. And certainly with your teaching, I mean, how can you go wrong, right?
25: Yeah,
5: and with the biblical integration as well.
25: It's all of that, yeah. And we've tried to take the online piece with relationship. We're highly relational. Mm-hmm. And so you have to come in for 4 days intensive. Wherever you are in the world, one time in your time with us, to be with all the hundreds of students and the faculty. So we try to put the relational piece in with the convenience of tech.
5: Mm-hmm.
17: No doubt people watching and listening right now have benefited greatly from Dr. Townsend's books, including the Boundary series. Well, we're giving you a two-hour boundary today to call in and speak with Dr. Townsend. 1-800-229-3000 is our number. If you're watching us on Facebook or YouTube, you can call in too. You see the number there on the bottom of the screen. It's the same number I've been giving out today. Correctly, for the most part, 1-800-229-3000. And we just can't wait to speak with you. In fact, Carrie, you'll be our first caller when we come back from the break. 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
17: 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You would have already known that Dr. John Townsend is on the show if you subscribe to the newsletter, because we knew about it a few weeks ago and started letting you know, and we can tell by the phone calls coming in already that we're going to have a great 2 hours today. 1-800-229-3000. Let's begin with Carrie in Oklahoma. Welcome to New Life Live. How can we help you today?
7: Thank you. Yeah, thank you for taking my call. Well,
17: what's going on?
7: Well, I just wanted to call in and ask if for any advice. I've got some kids living with me that I've had for 4 years that were in my youth group, and one of them has a really hard time just talking. He was extremely traumatized. He watched his dad murder his grandfather, and so he doesn't really want to go there, you know, go to those places, and I'm going to ask him to, but it's just hard to talk to him about anything except maybe guitar. That's the closest we get, you know, generally talking, and I was just wondering if you have any tips on how we can get past just the one word, one word answers.
17: Yeah, sure. Dr. Jill.
5: Wow, Carrie. Bless you for like having yes. these kids in your home. You know, sometimes I think for young people living with another family can be so beneficial, especially when things are hard with their own family. And the fact that you have given him in particular a place to land. It's been 4 years, so I think over the course of 4 years, you do earn the right to speak into someone's life a little bit more, especially if you've been that consistent person there, and it sounds like you are sensitive to not pushing him, and it's really a privilege. I mean, part of them living in your home, it's a privilege to live there. And I think to be able to come alongside and maybe at times say to him, you know, I really care about you and you've been here a long time. And I get concerned, though, that there's so much inside of you. And that, you know, feelings that we have, they don't go away. They can go, you know, more into hiding, but they don't ever go away. And the more they go into hiding, the more problems they can wreak in other parts of our life. And I, you know, would really love to help you find some help to work through the grief and trauma that you've experienced.
25: Absolutely, Jill. And I really echoed what Jill said. You're a saint for doing what you're doing. It's tough work.
5: Mm-hmm.
25: Some other ideas were, I don't know what organization you're with, and it's not material to this, but go to those people and say, what's my training for this? You've done it for 4 years. I don't know what your training was, but always go back to your training, because there will be, most of those organizations have qualified psychologists, therapists who can say, here's what your role is. You don't have to have a clinical role, but they can tell you what an adult taking care of kids does. That's the first piece. Make sure you go to them. And then I thought about a passage in John 1 where John says, talked about the character of Jesus. He said that Jesus came to the earth with grace and truth. And he didn't say truth and grace, Carrie. He said grace and truth. The order is important because it's hard to get somebody to open up with the truth if they don't feel grace. And especially kids like this, one little technique-y thing that I found helpful is to, especially with boys, is you walk with them or do a task with them where you don't require a face-to-face. Girls are better at this. But a lot of times the guys have to be walking with you. I don't mean playing video games. It's got to be, we need your full attention. But taking a walk, you know, shooting baskets or whatever, and how was your day? They tend to open up more because it feels safer to them.
5: Mm-hmm.
25: So those are just some ideas. And, you know,
5: or get them to help you do a chore, right? Out in the yard, pulling weeds.
25: Exactly. And then those kind of offside, well, the coach says, I'm not big enough for basketball, or there's a girl I like, or I can't do math.
5: Mm-hmm.
25: It comes out on the side with a boy more often. So, you know, we're for Team Carrie.
5: Yeah.
17: That's right.
5: That's true. So true. And you've raised boys. And sometimes when we hit them directly, yeah, they're a deer in headlights, and you do get the one word.
25: I mean,
5: answers.
25: I was the same way. I get it.
5: Yeah.
25: Long walks with the parents.
5: Yeah, that's why I always liked the car rides,
25: yep. right?
5: The car rides were great. But yeah, doing things together. But you know, who doesn't like someone caring about them?
25: Yeah.
17: So grace and truth in that order, but of equal measure, would you say? 50-50? Or...
5: Interesting question.
25: It's a really good question, Brian. Let me give you a ratio. When a person is not feeling safe, it's got to be more grace, because they're just going to shut down. Jill talked about hiding. When a person's feeling safe, then a higher ratio of grace, unless there's some kind of emergency. A higher ratio of truth.
17: Yeah.
25: And unless there's some emergency where you say, you know, put your seatbelt on, the car's going to crash.
5: Mm-hmm.
25: But grace is the safety that makes it okay to metabolize and digest the truth of God, the truth of feedback, the truth of somebody else's opinion. It's hard to digest it when there's no grace. So it's not more of a, I wouldn't say it's a, a ratio. It's more of a timing thing. You start with the grace. No great conversation that went somewhere didn't start without some kind of ham on your team here.
17: Yeah.
5: Right. Right. Yeah. And so, Carrie, this isn't a one-time conversation.
25: It is not.
5: I think you start just leaning in a little bit more, doing like what John has suggested, maybe get him to help you do some things side by side and start talking about all kinds of things. And let's see if you can create or increase the amount of words that he gives you. Mm-hmm. And then you invite him into maybe getting some help for the trauma that he's been
25: through. This is not trauma therapy either.
5: No.
25: This is, now you're at least talking about your struggles at school or people that like you or don't like you or your dreams. That's a lot for a kid who's had what he had and leave the trauma to their therapist.
17: Mm-hmm. Carrie, great hearing from you today. Thanks for calling us at New Life Live, 1-800-229-3000. Now here's Arthur in Chicago, who listens to us on oneplace.com. Thank you so much for calling in today, Arthur. How can we help you?
0: Thank you for taking my call.
17: Of course.
0: What I need help with is that I'm wanting to get a divorce from my wife, but I know God doesn't like divorce. I know I read in Genesis where it says you will leave your mother and your father and you'll become one. Just recently, I live with my wife, my stepdaughter, and myself. But she recently had her older daughter that came from out of the country to live with us. But she has a husband and a son. So now we have a whole, I don't live in a really big house. I live in a mobile home, so the home is really crowded now. And I live in a community park where we have to live by rules. And they've noticed that there's more people, there's an extra car. So it's caused some stress at the home. And she knows that she needs to make a decision about her extra daughter living with us, but she doesn't want to accept the rules, so that's creating a problem with me because I'm the one that was there first, and I don't know what they're going to decide. But at the same time, it's our relationship is not working, because even if she figures out a way to get out of this home with me, because she wants to buy a bigger home, I don't want to go with her, because I don't when I went to court to marry her, I said I do to her and my stepdaughter, but I didn't say I do to the rest of the family. And she loves her whole family, but she doesn't understand that there's a difference between a single family and then the rest of the immediate family. And that's where I'm struggling with right now. And I want to be able to do things God's way. I don't want to commit a sin by doing the wrong thing, so I need your advice.
17: So there's other issues involved. It's not just because her whole family has come to live with you guys. There's been other issues before that.
0: There's been other what?
17: Issues? Before this?
25: Problems.
0: Well, yes.
17: And we don't have time to get into all of them necessarily, but Jill,
5: and how long, Arthur, have you been married?
0: Well, it'll be 10 years now in October.
5: Ten years.
0: And I think I remember someone on the radio station, I don't know if it was Becky, that said the honeymoon's over after 2 years.
5: Yeah.
0: And I believe she's right, because the past 7 to 8 years our relationship has been toxic. Mm. It hasn't gotten any better, and now that she brought her oldest daughter to live with us, this is like the tipping of the iceberg. It's just put us in a real difficult situation.
5: Okay, so, but you've had 8 years to knowing there were problems before this situation occurred, and what have you done to try to work on your marriage with your wife?
0: Really not much, because I'm more than ever in my life, I'm trying to get closer to God. I feel that all the other years, I've been like a backslider too many times, and now I finally, after this, I'm like, I'm throwing it all in, whatever it takes to get closer to God. I'm open. I'm ready to do it, because I can't handle all these problems, and I'm getting to that age where I don't know how much longer I have to live.
5: How old are you, Arthur?
0: I just turned 63 on Father's Day.
5: Okay. Okay.
0: So,
5: I mean, your situation does sound overwhelming. You've had 10 years of it being the three of you. However, you knew that she had other family, and typically when we marry, we have to consider that we marry not only a person, but we do marry their family and their baggage and all of that. Now, that doesn't mean it has to, you know, be in our home and in our, you know, like in our bedroom kind of thing. But this is part of who you married, and I'm

0: get hard. And yet you said
1: the reason I say that is because I'm trying to be the best Christian I can be.
0: Right.
1: She's more like she prays that before she goes to bed, and she prays when she gets up, and that's as far as it goes with God. She feels that that's enough for her to say that she's
0: okay. So she's not in the same place you are, but then when you married, you weren't where you are today. But one of the things, if you're trying to get closer to God, moving towards divorce kind of seems like the antithesis of that. Because, you know, the vows do say for better or worse. There are situations where the Bible allows divorce that are pretty clear about infidelity and someone who's, you know, abandons you, who's a non-believer. But neither of those things seem to be in play here. It sounds like you're overwhelmed and uncomfortable, and you don't know a way out. And so your way out in the past has been divorce. And I wonder if God may be calling you to a new level of commitment, Arthur, and dedication. And Art, do you
2: healing.
0: Really want to... Yes, and healing. Do you really want to serve him?
1: Yes,
0: but I think
1: do.
0: There needs to be healing. I think there's patterns probably that just keep getting perpetuated from relationship to relationship, and you're out of ideas, which is totally understandable. We all run out of ideas when we just leave it to our own thoughts.
2: And that's why we're here at New Life Live.
0: So we're going to give you more.
2: Help you. We'll give you more when we come back, but it is time for us to take our break. So, Arthur, stay on the phone. We've also got some other calls coming in. 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We'll get to you guys as soon as we can, so don't hang up. We're going to be here for 2 hours today, too. 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
2: Back to Arthur in Chicago. You still with us, Arthur?
1: Yes, I'm here.
2: All right. So Arthur's been married almost 10 years, and he's wondering, you know, he only married his wife, and now the whole family wants to move in their mobile homes. So he's having trouble with that, and he's thinking of just leaving the marriage. Dr. John, what are you doing?
7: Yeah, Arthur, our heart goes out to you, and I really agree with what Dr. Hubbard said about the kind of the conflict between the commitment of marriage, but you're overwhelmed. And here's an idea.

0: You've had real struggles in four marriages, and so there's a lot of, I'm sure, failure and feelings of, you know, discouragement and do I have the skills and all that sort of thing. And Arthur, are you a Bible reading man? Do you read your Bible?
1: I am trying to develop that.
0: Okay, get a pen and just write down this while we're talking. Proverbs chapter 20, verse 5. Proverbs chapter 20, verse 5. You don't have to look it up now. I'll just tell you. It says, a person's heart are deep waters, but a person of understanding draws them out. What that means, Arthur, is we all got all kinds of pain and hurt, and you got a lot in there. We could hear it in your voice.
2: Yeah.
0: Your deep waters are very disturbed because you're in so much pain. You've got all this stuff, your HOAs after you and everybody, and it's bad. But it says in the second part, a person of understanding draws them out. Now, you talked a lot about how much you want to get close to God, and that's what we need to do. But in that same Bible, besides getting close to God, it says, get with people of understanding. You got to get not only your God part straight, but God also sends wonderful people. Mm-hmm. I want you to go to a church or get a counselor, or we can find someone for you. You need some help with this marriage. That's why I mentioned healing earlier. I think your marriage needs healing to help solve not only the problem of the too many people, but in the disconnection you feel from her. Get outside of yourself and say to somebody, red flag, hi, I'm Arthur. I've had a lot of pain in marriage. I need help. Get you and your wife into counseling.
3: Going back to our earlier conversation about grace and truth, too, Arthur's saying that his wife prays in the morning, prays at night, and that's about the extent of her relationship with God. Arthur, I would say show grace to your wife because at least she's trying. Just like you, you're trying to get into the Word more. You're trying to read your Bible more. So, you know, extend some
2: grace. Well, and pray for her.
3: And pray with her.
2: Yeah, pray with her. That's a great idea. That you know, God, you know, draws her in. And then we usually draw people through attraction. So I think the more you lean into your relationship, that can be attractive, especially if you are getting some help and support so that you are less overwhelmed and you can lean into her a little bit more.
0: Yeah.
2: I would imagine if we talk to her, there's things that she's upset about too.
0: Right. This is just one of those situations. If you were calling about a job problem and said, you know, I'm supposed to be, you know, doing marketing. I don't have any skills in marketing. I'd say, let's get you some skills. You don't have these skills. It's not your fault. Let's get the skills, but they're outside of you.
3: Mm-hmm.
0: And
3: mm-hmm.
0: there's people that can help.
3: Yep. We also invite you to our Intimacy and Marriage Intensive. That is coming up the weekend of July 24th. You can sign up and get more details at newlife.com, or you can call us at 1-800-NEW-LIFE. If you sign up by July 10th, you'll get a discount. It's happening in Washington, D.C., and we really think that you and your wife would benefit from this, Arthur. So check it out, newlife.com. Stay on hold. We'll get you some more information as well.
0: Can I make a point about this? Our whole process, I was just thinking about the three of us talking to Arthur. Start off with a problem with a crowded home that, you know, is against regulations and it's very stressful, but it quickly got down to a marriage that's really scary in terms of how fragile it feels. And I thought about how that Jesus talked about the fruits, and he says you'll know things by their fruits.
3: Mm-hmm.
0: The fruits tell you where things are. Arthur's got bad fruit, and a lot of us do in life, but you got to go down to where the root system is, and that solves the fruit problem. So we got a big problem with crowdedness, but Jill started the conversation that way. Let's get to what the real issues are underneath. That solves it.
3: Yep. 1-800-229-3000 is our number. Let's go to Kay in Fort Collins, Colorado, who listens to us on the New Life app. Thank you, Kay, for calling 1-800-229-3000 today.
4: Thank you for taking my call. I am wanting to know how to help my 13-year-old grandson, who was caught looking at porn, and my 14-year-old granddaughter, who was caught communicating with a chatbot, sending and receiving sexual messages. They both have iPhones, but are not allowed to have them in their bedrooms at night. The parents are monitoring some, which is how they found out that this was happening. I also gave them Alice Benton's book about screen time. The parents are just not sure what steps to take to help their children, and I want to know what I can do to help as a grandma. We do live 750 miles away, but we are very close to these grandchildren, and in fact, we'll be up with them next week, and we'll be in charge of them for about 4 days, and we just love them dearly, and we're very sad. I think it's not an uncommon problem, but it's sad, and it's kind of scary.
3: Yeah, mm-hmm. Unfortunately, way too often nowadays. But Jill, what would you say to Kay?
2: Oh, okay. Well, I'm glad that you're close to them and that you try to bridge the gap on the distance, and that you're going to see them, and hopefully you do get to see them often. Your job as a grandma is to love on them and to show interest in them. You know, parents are busy. Parents have a lot on their plates, but grandparents tend to have a little more time. And so that slowed down time of showing interest and trying to understand their world a little bit more than maybe you already do. Because you're saying you don't think this is an uncommon problem, but it's a problem for them, and they're both involved in this. So I think we'll give more input after
3: we do have to take a break
2: here.
3: Right now. Yeah. So Kay, stay on the phone, and we'll continue our conversation with you. 1-800-229-3000 is the number to call in today to New Life Live.
5: Have you ever dreamed and planned for a future only to have it not work out? This is the Christian Working Woman, and I'm Julie Busteed. And in the Gospel of John, we see Jesus encounter someone who knew that feeling well. Jesus and his disciples were traveling from Jerusalem back to Galilee. Instead of avoiding Samaria, as most Jews did because of the deep division between Jews and Samaritans, Jesus chose to go through it. And around midday, tired and thirsty, he stopped at Jacob's well while his disciples went into town for food. A Samaritan woman came to draw water at the hottest part of the day. Most women came in the cool morning hours, but she came when she expected no one else to be there. Later, we learn why. She had been married 5 times, and the man she was living with was not her husband. Her life had not turned out the way she likely imagined. She may have carried shame, disappointment, loneliness, or a sense that she would never escape the cycle she was in. Then she encountered Jesus. She was surprised that a Jewish man would even speak to her, but Jesus breaks barriers. Their conversation began with physical water, but Jesus quickly turned it towards spiritual things, offering her living water. And at first she misunderstood him and asked for this water so she would no longer have to return to the well by herself in the heat of the day. But as the conversation continued, she realized Jesus knew everything about her life. Instead of condemning her, he revealed himself to her. When she spoke about the coming Messiah, Jesus told her plainly, "I who speak to you am he." Her response was immediate. She returns to town and told everyone, "Come and see a man who told me everything I ever did. Could this be the Christ?" John tells us that many Samaritans believed because of her testimony. This Samaritan woman, who is living a life that she probably didn't dream of or plan for, now has hope and purpose because of her meeting with Jesus. Once she realizes who he is, she can't help but tell others who he is and what he's done for her. Whatever shame or embarrassment she previously felt fell away. And I think there must have been a visible difference in her manner and appearance because the people listened to her and came out to meet Jesus and hear from him. An unlikely meeting between a Jewish rabbi and a Samaritan woman led many people to faith. And what first drew her to believe was not a miracle or a sign, but the realization that Jesus fully knew her and still offered her grace. Maybe just like this woman, your dreams and plans, good things are not happening as you expected. Please know that God sees you, he hears your cries of lament, and he has a purpose and a plan better than you can imagine. Please join me tomorrow for more encouragement here on The Christian Working Woman.
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3: All right, let's go back to Kay in Colorado, who called in because she found out that her grandchildren are, one of them's watching porn, the other one is sexting online, and Kay tried to help by getting a copy of Alice Benton's book on screen time. And what would you guys say, Jill?
2: Yeah, well, just to finish, Kay, so again, part of your role is to lean in, to show interest, to spend like eyeballs eyeball to eyeball time. We do know, like, you know, 30 minutes of eyeball to eyeball time with adults is really beneficial for kids. And it not being a time of reprimand or correction, but of interest. You know, tell me about your world. Tell me what it's like for you. Tell me what, you know, what types of things you like to do on screen, you know, on your screens. You know, bring all that in and show interest. And unless they are, I mean, I don't know if they're aware that you know anything, are they?
4: They are not at this time.
2: Okay.
4: They might be, I mean, the daughter was even trying to think, I mean, that's a question we had, is should they know that we know? What might be best? I don't know.
2: Yeah. Well, I think, you know, with things like this, well, John, I know you have some things to say, but you don't want to be passive. It's like you don't want to overreact, but you don't want to underreact either.
4: Yeah.
2: And kids are lacking guidance. Today, it's just like, oh, whatever you feel like you are or want to be or want to do, we're just supposed to support you. And I think at these ages, they need a lot of guidance.
4: Yes.
0: Absolutely. Kay, can I ask a question, a Kay question?
4: Sure.
0: Why are you calling and not the parents?
4: That's a very good question. I happen to be the one that listens to K-Lab, I listen to New Life every day and have taken some workshops, and I just am the one that's aware of New Life Live. That's a good question, though.
0: Well, my concern...
4: I guess I could hang up and I could call her back and say, yeah, I could do that.
3: We are going to be here for 2 hours today.
2: Yes, so
3: we can do that. Yeah.
0: Well, I'm just a little concerned because it feels like the people that really have the problem aren't doing the heavy lifting here. You're doing the heavy lifting. And Jill was really clear about your role as a supportive thing. Mom and dad have a problem, and that's that their underage kids are having sexuality that they shouldn't be experiencing. And so, you know, are they, like, thinking about a counselor? Are they getting the kids to youth group to get healthy relationships?
4: Yeah.
0: I do agree that they need to tell the kids
4: they go to youth group, they, you know, and they go to church. They actually, you know, as a family, they say a prayer every night.
0: There you go.
4: Which is like...
0: And all right, so we're going to dial down on that. I love hearing that. So now the problem itself is, yeah, I do agree that they need to tell the kids, we are monitoring, and they need to find out how the kids are still getting access if they're taking the access away. You got to tighten that system up. And if it doesn't get better and there's more deception or whatever, then it's time to get to see a Christian therapist. But I would I want you to kind of challenge them to come up with a plan. They're grown-ups and they probably love their kids, and help them to be a little less passive about this. And there's lots of information out. Alice Benton's book is great, and help you to help them instead of you having to do that, because there are people out there nowadays who are getting great answers because the resources, the books, the videos, the teaching, the churches are all on board. So that's kind of more your job.
2: Well, and we've got Every Young Man's Battle.
0: Got it.
2: Preparing for Every Young Man's Battle. Yeah. Every Young Man's Battle. Jim Burns has a lot of
4: books. Every Young Man's Battle would that be age appropriate? I mean, for a 13-year-old, is he?
0: If a dad reads it to him and translates it downstairs to a 13-year-old head. But here's the other part then. Bring it into the light and challenge your parent to bring in the light. Look, let's disrupt things and say, we know. And we know how much you're on it. And we got to do something about it. This is we're way beyond the don't, you know, upset them because they'll hide more. It's out there. So.
2: Well, right. And as we're thinking about this, I think, you know, parents, as they intervene more, I think maybe saying that we are going to, you know, include your grandparents in this because we want everyone praying for you. But they also need to be talking to their... No, you don't think that's a good idea. Okay, it might be shame-inducing.
0: Yeah.
2: Okay. Well, I was debating
0: you.
2: About it.
0: Yeah. Yeah. Right.
2: Okay, so take that with a grain of salt. But I think the parents, you know, connecting with their heart, like what's going on with them, that this is what they're seeking. And to be able to also talk, if these kids are Christians, how do they feel about their faith? Does God feel real? Yeah. And letting them talk and bringing God into this, right?
0: Right. And you earn the right of privacy in this kind of grace. You earn the right of privacy when your behavior changes. So it's just, when I wrote Boundaries with Teens, that's just one more of 1,000 books we're telling you about. Mm-hmm. But there are really good principles.
2: Yeah, that's a really good book.
0: And all these books have the same message, is that trust is not assumed. Trust is earned. Love is free. We love our kids every single day. We die for them. I die for my kids. But trust is earned. And the kids have to get that message. And then things work out.
3: Mm-hmm. Kay, thanks for calling us today. We mentioned a lot of resources, and that's why we archive all of our episodes. You can go back and listen on the New Life app or on YouTube. But a few that we mentioned off the top of my head: A Student's Guide to Sexual Integrity by Dr. Jim Burns, Every Young Man's Battle by Steve Arterburn, also Preparing Your Son for Every Man's Battle, both of those written by Steve Arterburn and available in the newlife.com store. There's also a couple of articles that we're going to put, and we'll put info about this in our show notes, a couple of articles at newlife.com. One is called How to Talk to Teens, which will be good for when you guys get together next week and just have that FaceTime, 30, mm-hmm. but real FaceTime, not FaceTime on screens, but just that one-on-one. And then another article, How to Help Your Teen Resist the Lure of Porn. So we'll put links to that in the show notes here if you're watching us online. And for a lot of guys listening right now, I think they remember back when they were 13 years old, like Hay's grandson, and mm-hmm. maybe that's when they were first exposed to porn, if not sooner. And maybe they thought, oh, at 13, it was just some harmless thing that, you know, they just looked at occasionally. But now, all these years later, it's affecting their relationship with their spouse. Or maybe they, you know, they can't get married because they're so addicted to this, or they're acting out in other ways when it comes to sexual struggles, sexual integrity issues. And that's why we have the Every Man's Battle Intensive. Mm-hmm. And I know you guys can speak about this as well, but the next one is happening in just a couple of weeks. And July 10th, that weekend in Washington, D.C., this Friday, if you sign up by June 26th, you'll get a discount on the Every Man's Battle Intensive. And that has helped so many men over the years. And that's why we continue to offer this intensive. Happens every few months. We do one in a different location. The next one is July. I get June and July mixed up all the time. July 10th in Washington, D.C., but the early bird discount ends this Friday. So thank you, Kay, for calling in today to New Life Live. 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
7: Yes, hi. I'm in my mid-70s, living in a motorhome by myself. I have lost everything that was precious and dear to me. My family, my friends, even my beautiful dog, famous dog, was killed last month by accident. And it's crazy. I missed him as much as the people. He was very there by my side 24 hours a day, 7 days a week for 13 years. But I'm dealing with a tremendous loss and grief and loneliness. I'm trying to reach out to my church, but that's not turned out all that well.
2: Why is that, David?
7: My pastor coming here today to help me.
2: Oh, good.
7: Yeah.
3: Why didn't things work out when you reached out to your church?
7: Yeah, go ahead.
3: Why didn't things work out? Why do you think things didn't work out when you reached out to your church?
7: Didn't work out in regards to what?
3: When you reached out to your church, you said things didn't work out the way you wanted.
2: And yet the pastor's coming today, so that sounds like a good thing.
7: It's a very small church, and half of them, I believe, are hypocrites. They don't practice what they don't. They don't walk the walk. They just talk the talk. And,
2: that is the problem with humans.
7: Yeah. But at least I have my pastor. My batteries have been dead for a day, and I need to get this thing running to get it to the mechanics, because this is my only home. Oh. My precious family estate gone. My businesses, I just total grief of my beautiful daughter dead of fentanyl.
2: Oh, God.
0: So sorry.
2: David.
7: And now we're real close.
3: Yeah.
2: Oh.
3: David, we've got to take a break, but we'll come back to you in just a couple of minutes here on New Life Live. And if everybody watching and listening can just take the next couple of minutes to be praying for David in Gettysburg, Pennsylvania. The Lord sees him. We see him. We hear him. We know you're going through a lot. We're going to try to help you with all these struggles that you're going through. Get you the help that you need there in Pennsylvania. God bless you, sir. But we'll be back in just a moment here on New Life Live. 1-800-229-3000.
8: 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Akua had a large tumor covering her neck and throat. 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She was the mother of six children and had outlived two husbands. 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Then a friend told her about Mercy Ships. By herself, Akua arrived on board for a four-hour free surgery that changed her life. Her recovery went well, and soon she was going for her final checkup. She brought her youngest son with her, tied to her back in typical African style. She said, "His name is Biklui. It means it will be well." What a beautiful reminder his name will be throughout his life and to the others who speak it. Browse to mercyships.org.
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3: All right. Excuse me, we're back from the break. 1-800-229-3000, speaking with David in Gettysburg, Pennsylvania. Dr. John Townsend, what would you offer for David?
0: First off, David, I'm so glad that Brian asked for prayer for you. It's unimaginable what you have experienced. And so I had a thought or two about this. Is it, when we're in times of great loss, we do need the Lord. And you mentioned the people part. Jill's going to address that in a second about you've been disappointed in some relationships. But because you have, that doesn't mean there aren't out there. I'm thinking about in the book of Job, where in the, I think, second chapter, he is a man who has lost everything. And it said his three friends sat with him for 7 days and seven nights and did not speak a word to him because they knew his grief was very great. So however it works, we've got to get you not only with God, but with people. And I think the key to that is going to be your pastor, where I would like for you to, when you have the meeting with him, to say, I need to find a small, if you can meet with me regularly for a while, and a small group of people who can be with. And if in your geographical area or even a remote area, because online is really good these days, a grief group. There's an organization called Grief Share, which I am involved with people who are involved with it, and it's really good. They have a good program. It doesn't, and because it's on, it can be online, you don't have to drive anywhere. So tell your pastor, I need some local friends, maybe three people that I can just be with in these losses, but I want to get in a grief share also. And so that will help you with that. You know, you talked about your battery in your car. We got to get your batteries in your heart filled up a little bit, too. And, Joe, you had a thought as well?
2: Well, I first want to echo David. I mean, losing your daughter like that, I feel like I hear about a case like this every week. And it
0: it's
2: is so tragic and heartbreaking. And we do know that, you know, losses kind of compound. It's like a snowball. And with every loss, you revisit you know, every previous loss. And so even when you say your dog is almost worse than people, well, I think you're grieving all of your losses with the loss of your dog this last week. And certainly a dog is devoted and much less of a hypocrite than we people are in life. I think, you know, having a grief group allows people to come alongside you. There are boundaries around the group, but it's for that purpose. So they're all willing to go there. Sometimes it's hard for our acquaintances or even friends to sustain over time the long suffering that people can go through.
0: And they don't have the skills to.
2: They don't have the skills. They don't have the know-how. Yeah. They say the wrong things, just like Job's friends you brought up. And so I think it's, you know, it sounds overwhelming And you're in the midst of it, it's probably overwhelming to others as well. And people may not know how to help you when you're in so much pain. And so that's where, like, asking, you know, to have people meet with you regularly. Okay, that's something they can do. We meet for, you know, an hour, let's say. And it's just time to talk and to share. And then
7: one thing I've got to get away from is I've had bombarded with negative thoughts about the Bible and okay. everything this past winter. And I worked at the White House 55 years ago.
2: Oh.
7: And thank God this president is stopping the flow of fentanyl coming.
2: Yes.
7: 100,000 kids dead from 2020.
2: I know.
7: 400,000. That's more than World War II, Vietnam, and North Korea combined.
2: Hmm.
7: You know? And so thank God they're putting this clamp on this fentanyl coming into this country.
2: Mm-hmm.
3: David, when you say you're being bombarded by all these messages attacking the Bible, what do you mean by that? Where are you getting this bombardment from?
7: Oh, my gosh. In social media, it is just...
2: Mm.
3: Yeah, that's what I thought that's what you were going to say, because there's so much out there.
7: How the Bible was written.
3: Yeah.
7: Just on and on about Jesus and how he was copied from pagan gods and virgin birth, walking on water, and all of these miracles that was never documented, not one word about Jesus at that time.
2: We do know that the enemy is out there wreaking havoc in the world, David. And he loves nothing more than to discount and kind of knock Christians off their game. I don't know. I wouldn't be watching those things that are speaking against. I would go to trusted sources, because you're going to get, the more you watch those, the more your algorithm will send those to you. And the enemy can bombard and overwhelm. So let's lean into truth and where you know the truth is.
3: Yeah, we know you're listening to us right now on newlife.com. So there's a lot of videos and articles and things that you can read on our website that will, you know, speak good words into your mind. Sign up for our daily devotional. You can get that every day. It'll be delivered to you really early in the morning. It can be one of the first things you read. You know, right after you read your Bible, maybe you can open up your email and see what we have to offer today. Today's devotional was great. It was called, I think it was called, What Are You Eating? Or something like that. Mm-hmm. And it was just talking about how we need to feed our spiritual self, not with, in the same way that we feed our physical bodies. We eat three meals a day, sometimes more. But yet, spiritually speaking, sometimes we can suffer from malnutrition. And some of these videos that are out there, it's just junk food. Stay away from those.
2: Well, right. And I think in grief, too, because it causes such sad feelings and angry feelings, that the negativity kind of piles onto that. And it can fuel the hopelessness.
9: Yeah, that's a really good point, Dave, that isolation doesn't have good quality control.
2: No.
9: Isolation can make you pick something bad. It can be anything from the wrong thing to eat to the wrong people to angry messages that you're more vulnerable to, because it's like Jesus said. He said, if you have a house and you empty the house of an evil spirit, if you don't clean that house up and get it right, seven more are going to come back in. So basically, Dave, nature abhors a vacuum. You are living in an isolation that you never wanted or needed, but it's a vacuum. And if nature abhors a vacuum, like Jesus was talking about, you're going to be more vulnerable to these awful messages and probably more vulnerable to the wrong people. That's why we're recommending you get with your pastor and have some structured relationships and just say, I need a few people I can just walk through life with and get in grief share. All of a sudden, you're doing what Jesus said, and you're getting your house full of light and people that care about you.
3: Yeah.
2: And down the road, a little ways, I think a new pet is in order.
9: Hmm. Oh, what a great idea.
2: Yeah.
9: Yeah.
2: Yeah, you lost your dog. The dog was a companion.
3: Yeah.
2: We grieve our pets. We're not just replacing them.
9: It's good.
2: But pets are good. And you can, you know, your heart is big enough for another pet.
9: Yeah.
3: David, stay on hold. We want to put you in touch with a life support, a new life group there in your area there, or you can meet online as well. Speaking of online, we've got a grief webinar coming up July 16th. Mm. We want to send you a free registration for that. Everyone else, you can find out about this webinar and sign up for it by texting the word webinar to 28950. Dr. Alice Benton will be teaching that one along with Becky Brown. So find out more by texting webinar to 28950. And we thank you so much for listening today. Thank you so much for financially supporting New Life Live. We're in the middle of a $300,000 matching gift right now. We are so close. We can smell it. So give today. You can text the word match to 28950.
9: I don't think I've ever been on the show in all these years where someone has said that.
2: Yeah.
9: I think it's a moment in radio history. Thank you.
3: Can we clip that and put it on TikTok?
9: I love it.
3: Hey, you know what? That's true. We're on TikTok, and that's what TikTok is for these little videos. We might even have one of John and Jill dancing a jig or something. I don't know. We'll put that on TikTok. So follow us there. So many ways that you can follow us and listen to us. And please remember to pray, not just for our ministry, but for all the people who call in today, like David and Kay, Arthur and Carrie. And we've got more calls coming up. Maria, Michelle, Susie, Caroline, Roger. We'll try to talk to all of you next hour here on New Life Live.
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10: 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Despite this, one pastor continues leading his small congregation with active outreach events. 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Yet the pastor remains hopeful. He's applied to register his church, and he's praying for a miracle. As they wait, he plans to continue leading his congregation in work for the kingdom. Pray for this church's faith to remain strong as they face restrictions, and pray for God's favor on their registration application.
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13: 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Partly sunny today with a high near 95 and lows around 74. Partly sunny tomorrow with a high of 94 and lows around 72. For your Thursday, partly sunny with a high near 94 and lows around 72. And for Friday, mostly sunny with a high near 97 and lows around 74. That's your morning weather on Columbia Christian Talk Radio.
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17: Each branch of the U.S. Armed Services has one or more elite teams of commandos. They fight using sophisticated guerrilla warfare tactics. To serve in one of these select units, a soldier must be highly disciplined, and they pass through incredibly difficult physical and mental training. Even a small team of these commandos, because of their intense training, can achieve great victories in a short time. During the Gulf War, a team of U.S. Navy SEALs created a convincing diversion by storming the beaches of Kuwait, and they created such havoc that the Iraqi generals were completely fooled into thinking the U.S.-led attack was coming from the sea. Within a couple of days, the whole war was over, and it all started with less than 20 soldiers. The Book of Revelation tells about another Special Forces unit in the last days to prepare the world for Jesus' return. Let's explore together what the Bible facts are about the 144,000 and learn how you can receive the seal of the living God. Tonight, our presentation is going to be dealing with the subject of the 144,000, which you find in chapters 7 and 14 of Revelation, and the seal of God. And it pictures a time when angels are holding back winds of strife. And I remember hearing a story about, I think it was in 2012, in March, Paul Walden had his wife and daughter called.

All they were at work and they said, "Have you seen the news? There's a terrible stream of tornadoes that are coming through." And he never paid much attention to storm warnings, but he thought he ought to step outside and look at the sky. And right when he went outside to look up at the sky, he saw this great big gray wall that was moving towards him that was churning up his neighbor's house. And he thought, "Oh, this is the real thing." He ran inside, he grabbed a couple of dogs, and he jumped in the closet right by their staircase. And then it hit. You've heard the expression, it sounds like a freight train is going by when you have a tornado go by. And the whole house began to shake, and he had both hands on the door. With all of his strength, he was hanging on and trying to keep the door shut as the suction of the storm was trying to pull the door open and suck out him and his dogs. And it wasn't very long before it stopped, the noise settled, it moved down, it passed away, and he finally got the courage to open the door. And this is a picture of what he saw when he stepped outside. The house was gone, he walked out of the closet and he saw blue sky, everything was gone except the closet and some of the stairs. And he said it wasn't long after he walked outside and the closet fell over, and then the hail began to fall and he felt like he was getting beaten up by a baseball bat. And he found a container that held vacuum cleaning supplies. He put it on his head. He said he would have died from the hail. And his wife always teases him about walking around with a vacuum cleaner accessory box on his head to save his life. But he was trying to hold back the storm. Well, humans aren't very good at that. Angels do a good job. Revelation pictures this happening. Let's start with 144,000 in chapter 7 of Revelation. And you can begin with verse 1, chapter 7, verse 1. "After these things, I saw four angels standing at the four corners of the earth." Now, what do the four angels represent? The divisions of the compass. It's talking about simply north, south, east, and west. It's a universal problem. It's a universal ceiling that's going to take place. "Holding the four winds of the earth, that the wind should not blow on the earth or the sea or any tree." That's talking about everything on the planet. The earth, the sea, the trees. Until something happens. It's going to blow eventually. Those winds of strife are really, they're kind of summarized in the seven last plagues. "And I saw another angel ascending from the east, having the seal of the living God. And he cried with a loud voice, saying, 'Do not harm the earth or the sea or the trees till we have sealed the servants of our God on their forehead.'" And it goes on to say, "I heard the number of those that were sealed, and it was 144,000, 12,000 from each of the 12 tribes of Israel." And it's an interesting list that is given. Then you'll also read in chapter 14 of Revelation, you find the second reference to the 144,000, and it gives us a little more information about them. "I looked, and behold, a lamb," this is verse 1 of chapter 14, Revelation, "a lamb standing on Mount Zion, and with him 144,000 having his father's name written on their forehead." Well, 7 said it was the seal of God. Here it says his father's name. That must be similar. "And I heard a voice from heaven like the voice of many waters and like a voice of loud thunder. And I heard the sound of harps and harpists playing their harps. And they sang as it were a new song before the throne, before the four living creatures and before the elders. And no one could learn that song except the 144,000 who were redeemed from the earth. These are the ones who are not defiled with women, for they're virgins." What does that mean? "These are the ones who follow the Lamb wherever he goes. They were redeemed from among men, being the first fruits to God and to the Lamb. And in their mouth was found no deceit, for they are without fault before the throne of God." And then it goes on to another passage that is related, but we'll pause right there. So you've got the 144,000 are obviously a very important group. You've got, you know, chapter 7 addresses them, chapter 14 addresses them. They're very close to the Lord. They receive a special seal. Now, typically, if you talk to somebody about Revelation and something in the forehead, what do you think about? Everybody automatically thinks about, oh, you don't want anything in your forehead in the last days. Someone tries to put anything in your forehead, run the other way. But if you study the Bible, you'll find out in Revelation, everybody's got something in their forehead in the last days. You've either got the mark of the beast or you have the seal of God. You just want to make sure you've got the right mark. Amen.
And sort of with that as an introduction, let's go through some of our questions now that talk about the 144,000 and the seal of God. First question, what clues does Revelation provide to help us identify who are the 144,000? Well, there's several things. First of all, it says there's 12,000 from the 12 tribes of Israel. Now, the list of tribes that are given in Revelation is different from any other list in the Bible. The 12 tribes are listed many times in the Bible. They usually start with the firstborn, who is Reuben. But in Revelation, it starts with Judah. It's different. It's a different list. You'll find that it talks about Joseph, but Ephraim is left out. And so it's a unique list, and you need to just say, what's going on here? Are these real, literal Jews it's talking about? In the last days, he's going to get 12,000 from each of the tribes. If you know your Jewish history, you'll know that some of the tribes had very few people, and Judah had lots of people, hundreds of thousands. And so the idea of getting an even number from each of the tribes, that would be interesting. But I believe they're actually talking about spiritual Jews. That means it could include literal Jews, and it can include people who have been adopted into the seed of Abraham by accepting Christ. Let me tell you why. You read in the Bible in the Old Testament, for instance, go to 2 Kings 17, verse 6. 10 of the tribes were conquered by the Assyrians way back hundreds of years before Jesus was born. You read there, in the 9th year of King Hoshea, the king of Assyria took Samaria, that's the capital of Israel, the northern kingdom, and carried Israel, those are the 10 tribes, away to Assyria. Now later, the southern kingdom of Judah, they were carried to Babylon, but they came back. Those carried off to Assyria largely intermarried and disappeared as a distinct people. And so when Revelation says 12,000 from the tribe of Manasseh, can you please show me somebody from the tribe of Manasseh today? Or Issachar? Or Zebulun? When you talk about Jews, you're typically talking about people who are from Levi, Judah, and Benjamin. You read the Bible long before Jesus was born. It tells exactly what happened to the tribes. Some of them came back down and joined Judah. They intermarried with the tribe of Judah. You're not going to find people who are purebred people from Zebulun, Manasseh, Issachar, and so forth. So what does it mean when it says that? Galatians 3:29. If you are Christ's, then you are Abraham's seed and heirs according to the promise. All the promises God made to the Jews in the Bible, New and Old Testament, you can claim through Christ. Amen? That's a wonderful promise. Paul said that. This is New Testament. Paul said in Romans 2:28-29, for he is not a Jew which is one outwardly, neither is it circumcision that is outward in the flesh, but he is a Jew which is one inwardly, and the circumcision is that of the heart. This was the message of Jesus and John the Baptist. They said to their Jewish brethren, do not think to say within yourself, God must save us, we are children of Abraham. God is able to raise up from the stones children unto Abraham. And Jesus said, many will come from the east and the west and sit down in the kingdom with Abraham, Isaac, and Jacob, meaning the Gentiles coming from the east and the west. And the natural children, some of them who don't believe, will be in outer darkness. And so the New Testament is really clear that now the gospel goes to everybody, whosoever will. God is no respecter of persons. So the idea that to be one of the 144,000, you must have a DNA test, is not taught in the Bible. God does not discriminate that way. If you are Abraham's seed, you are heirs according to the promise, okay? Don't go anywhere, friends. We'll be back in just a moment with the rest of today's presentation. Are you weary of the never-ending 24/7 schedule in today's hectic world? Is this stressful grind really the way that life was meant to be lived? Or is there something better out there waiting for you? Well, what if I told you that God had originally designed mankind to take a regular, refreshing, weekly break, and that in doing this, your life and even your health would improve? It's a blessing called the Sabbath, and it can change your life forever. That's why Amazing Facts wants to send you a special free magazine, and it's called The Rest of Your Life. It's filled with vivid color graphics and fascinating facts that reveal the lost Bible truth and commandment known as the Sabbath.
you'll discover the incredible physical and spiritual blessings of embracing the Sabbath as you explore the history from ancient times to the present, even to the future. To get your free copy, call the phone number on the screen and ask for offer number 813 or visit the web address. And after you read this incredible resource, be sure and share it with a friend. Let's return now to today's presentation and learn some more amazing facts from the Word of God. So why does it give this list, and why is the list unique in Revelation chapter 7? I'm going to read something to you. You know, in Hebrew, when they named someone, every name had a meaning. You read the story about when, you know, Jacob ended up with four wives. He only wanted Rachel. He ended up with Rachel and Leah and Bilhah and Zilpha, their handmaids. And every time, they all fighting over his attention, every time they got pregnant and they had a child, the mothers would name the child and make a statement because the names all mean something in Hebrew. The name Judah means, I will praise the Lord. And we're putting this up for you on the screen. Reuben means, he has looked on me. Gad, given good fortune. Asher means, happy am I. Naphtali means, my wrestling. Manasseh means, making me to forget. It says, Simeon means, God hears me. Levi, attached to me. Issachar, purchased me. Dwelling is Zebulun. Joseph, God will add to me. Benjamin, son of his right hand. Now, what's fascinating is if you take these 12 names, line their meanings up the way they're given there in Revelation, this is what it says. Look at this paragraph. I will praise the Lord, for he has looked on me and granted good fortune. I am happy because my wrestling, God is making me to forget. God hears me and is attached or joined to me. It's like a marriage. He has purchased me a dwelling. I've gone to prepare a place for you. And he will add to me the son of his right hand, meaning Christ. The whole story of salvation is told in the names, the way they're arranged there in Revelation. It's the story of redemption. Isn't that beautiful? So the Bible is such an incredible book. It tells us the 144,000 have special robes. The Bible tells us they have washed their robes and made them white in the blood of the Lamb, symbolizing they are covered with the righteousness of Christ. It tells us they sing a unique song. That doesn't mean that you can't read off their music because it's their song. It means they've gone through an experience. It's like when the children of Israel went through Egypt. They sang this song of deliverance led by Miriam. And at the end of their 40 years, Moses wrote a song that talked about those who had survived their wanderings and how God would be first. Sometimes a song, you have to have the experience to know how to sing the song. It's like sometimes you'll hear a choir. You might hear a choir in Ireland singing a Negro spiritual. They may not know how to sing it the way it was written because they have not had the experience that gave birth to the song. Does that make sense? And so those who are the 144, they're singing a song nobody else can sing. Why? Because it says there in Revelation, these are those who, they've come out of a great tribulation. They follow the Lamb in a close way, unlike anyone else. It says they sang, as it were, a new song. Something else it tells us, they follow the Lamb wherever he goes. By the way, if you want to follow the Lamb there, then you must first follow the Lamb here now. Amen. And you can't say, well, I can't wait to get to heaven and start following the Lamb. You won't be in heaven unless you start following him now. A Christian is a follower of Christ. And it says they are virgins, and this has always thrown people. Does that mean all the 144,000 are women? Because the term there in Greek, it does seem to imply the feminine side. Keep in mind, in Revelation, it talks about Babylon has daughters that are harlots, unfaithful. The 144,000, it's saying they are virgins for they are not defiled. It's talking about they are part of the truth. They've not been defiled by the wine of Babylon. It's simply saying, not talking about sex at all. It's talking about they are a pure group. Because they believe the teachings of Jesus. They are undefiled by the false teachings. Now, everything that we've been telling you about the 144,000, you know what the key is to understanding it? They represent modern-day apostles. See, in the New Testament, rather, Jesus picked 12 apostles, and he said, I want you to be my advocates to take this message to the world. But they were not the only ones saved. They were a special group of leaders.
Before the Holy Spirit is poured out in Acts chapter 2, Judas has killed himself. Peter said, there's only 11 of us now. We need to replace Judas and get back the number 12. When they replace Judas, the Holy Spirit falls out in the next verse. But there's not just 12 that receive the Holy Spirit. There's 120 in the upper room. And then 3,000 are converted as a result of what they do. Which leads to the next question. Are the 144,000 the only ones saved when Jesus comes? Well, if you do the math, that would be pretty sad, because there are about 7 billion people in the world today. There's more than 7 billion. And if only 144,000 are going to be saved, that means your chances are about 1 out of 50,000. It's still better than the lottery in Florida. Did you know that? But it's not good. No, they're not the only ones saved. They are a special group of leaders. In the same way, let me make the 144,000 real easy for you. In the same way that Jesus had 12 apostles that followed him wherever he went, that had a special relationship with him, that sang, you know, the Bible says that Jesus, the only time he sang with the 12. He sang other times, but the only time recorded in the Bible when Jesus sang, he sang with the 12 apostles just before he went to the cross. They sang with the Lord, a special song. And so all the things about the 144,000, by the way, this is written by an apostle, isn't it? He's talking about their relationship with Jesus during the first coming. There's going to be an army of apostles getting the world ready for the second coming. Amen. Does that make sense? That's 144,000. But now we've learned a little bit about them. What's the special name in their foreheads? Talks about a name, a seal. Keep in mind, it's not talking about a tattoo. You're going to find out all through the Bible in the Old Testament, it talks about in the hand and in the forehead. That means in your actions and in your thoughts. In Deuteronomy 5, Moses repeats the Ten Commandments. Deuteronomy 6, he says, you'll bind them as a sign on your hand. They'll be as frontlets between your eyes. What's that? Forehead. That the Lord's law might be in your heart. Another symbol. In the hand means in the actions. In the forehead means in the worship. In the thoughts. I'll make something really clear. In the last days, if you've got the law of the Lord in your heart and your actions and your mind, you will not have the mark of the beast. If you don't have the law of God in your heart, in your hand, in your head, you will have the mark of the beast. It's just one way or the other. Now, you notice in Ezekiel 9, we always think the mark is the bad thing. If you read Ezekiel 9, there's another vision there. By the way, Revelation is referring back to Ezekiel, that everybody in Jerusalem was to be destroyed except those that had this mark placed on them by the angel. Everybody in Ezekiel 9 who gets the mark is saved. Because they are sighing and crying for the abominations that are done in Israel, because there was false worship that was happening among the people of Israel. And you read that chapter and you'll understand that. So what is the seal of God? All right, we talked about the 144,000. We're going to spend the rest of our time talking about this very important subject. And you pray for me as I proceed, because I really want you to get this, friends. It is very important. All right, first of all, seal of God is the Holy Spirit. You already sort of knew that. Those that have the mark of the beast, whose spirit do they have? The devil. Those that have the seal of God, whose spirit do they have? It says there in Ephesians 4:30, do not grieve the Holy Spirit of God, wherewith you are sealed for the day of redemption. There's a seal of the Holy Spirit that happens inside. But there's something that is more tangible than that, that can be seen in the life. And you'll find that in this verse, Isaiah 8:16. Bind up the testimony, seal the law among my disciples. Can the law be sealed in the heart? So the law of God, in a sense, is the seal. What's the new covenant? I'll take my law and write it in their hearts. But we're going to go a step deeper to find out what is that seal in the law. Now, typically a seal, in Bible times, you know, when you would make a document official, they'd pour wax on the seal like you do with an envelope. They'd stamp it with the government seal, and a seal always contained three characteristics. It would have the name of the official, the title, and the territory. For example, I've got a copy here of Queen Elizabeth, and in Canada it says,
Queen of Canada, Elizabeth, and that's the name, Queen

0: presidential seal. It's going to say the president's name, President, United States of America. And so you're going to have those three characteristics. Do you find the seal of God in the law of God? You do. It's in the middle of God's law, in the longest of the Ten Commandments. And here's what it reads. And you read in Exodus chapter 20, verse 8, "Remember the Sabbath day to keep it holy. 6 days you should labor and do your work, all your work, but the seventh day is the Sabbath of the Lord your God. In it you shall not do any work. You or your son or your daughter, your male servant or your female servant, nor your cattle or the stranger who is within your gates." Now here, watch carefully. "For in 6 days the Lord," Jehovah, his name, "created," made, his office. He's a creator and sustainer, "the heaven and the earth and the sea." There you have the name of God, the title of God, the territory of God. In the middle of the law of God is this seal. And what we're going to be talking about now is the Sabbath commandment and why it is an important issue in the last days, because it talks about resting in the Lord. It talks about having a relationship. It talks about having the Father's name. Is the Father's name in that commandment? Jehovah, the Lord, made the heaven and earth and sea and all that is them, and he rested the seventh day. Therefore the Lord blessed the Sabbath day, and he hallowed it. That means he made it holy. So here you've got those three characteristics. You've got his title, you've got his territory, you've got his name, all in the middle of the law. Now, I want you to just see from the perspective of the Bible and heaven why this would be so important. Is there a place in the world today, if I was going to say, I'm going to the Holy Land, I'm going on a Holy Land tour, where am I going? Israel. Not too many people dispute that. And if I'm in Israel, I'm going to say, I'm going to the Holy City, where am I going? Jerusalem. And then if I say I'm in Jerusalem, I'm going to go visit the Holy Mount. Mount Moriah, sometimes called Mount Zion, where the temple was. And in ancient times, if you went to the temple, you'd go to the Holy Temple. And in the Holy Temple, they had a place called the Holy Place. But the Holy Place had an inner sanctum called the Holy of Holies. And there was only one thing in the Holy of Holies. What was it? An ark. Golden box. We've all heard about this sacred golden box. It's still missing today. What made the golden box such a national treasure? What did it have in there? Ten Commandments. And in the Ten Commandments, do you find the word holy? How many times? One time. Where is it? It's in the Sabbath commandment. Because God wants to make us holy. And life is composed of time. God is love. You with me? You cannot love without time. Wives usually get that better than husbands. They say, oh, you never do anything with me. I've been all home all day. But yeah, you've been on your computer. Now, this conversation never happened in our home. But I said, I was here. That's not quality time. So we live all week long. But do we have quality time? Because love is nourished in quality time. God, when he created the world, he created and sanctified a quality time to nurture our relationship with him. And if you love God, if you know God, you'll love him. If you love him, you'll obey him. The devil is trying to destroy the quality time and the love relationship between people and God. And he is especially attacking the Sabbath.
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2: Indecision is not a very good thing, like when you're driving and the guy next to you is telling you how to get there. Without warning, he hollers, "Turn here!" All of a sudden, you know you should do something. That kind of thing can cause an accident if a person isn't careful. It's usually better to make a decision like that ahead of time. Putting off a spiritual decision, too, is not good. Let me illustrate. If I'm spraying a half-mile-long field with an airplane that's going 120, each pass will take about 15 seconds. If there's a big tree in the middle of the field, it will only take about 7 or 8 seconds to get to it. The time to decide whether you're going to pull up and go left or pull up and go right is before you ever start to make that pass. There's not enough time to think about it when you get there. The time to decide whether or not you're going to be a Christian is now. Many temptations in life come hard and fast. Deciding ahead of time is a big step towards victory. This is Rod Bieber with Seed Time and Harvest.
3: 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Remember to always consult a licensed healthcare professional before making any changes to your diet or routine.
4: Welcome to Chip Health with Dr. Hans Diehl. 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Gaining and maintaining optimum health is possible at any age. That's what thousands are learning at the complete health improvement programs offered across the country and around the world. The results are proven. The benefits? Priceless. I'm your Chip Health host, Charles Mills. Ever notice that there's a lot of redundancy built into the human body? We've got two eyes, two ears, two nostrils, two lungs, two arms, two legs, two feet, two hands, even two kidneys. But we have only one heart, just one. So you'd think we'd treat that non-redundant organ with the utmost care. Well, think again. Heart disease is the number one killer in this country. What are we doing wrong? How can we protect that singular and most vital element of life and keep it functioning to its fullest capacity? Let's find out. Dr. Schubert Palmer is an interventional cardiologist who presently practices at the White Memorial Medical Center, as well as other hospitals in the Los Angeles, California area. He has been instrumental in conducting several CHIP programs at the center, as well as with pastors in the Southern California Conference of Seventh-day Adventists. Dr. Palmer, welcome back to CHIP Health.
5: I'm delighted to be here.
4: Now, before we get into the heart, I want to finish up a conversation that we began last time. You were talking about the mind and healthy minds, and you unloaded a bombshell. You were saying that we know that what we eat affects our bodies physically, but you were also saying what we eat affects our minds mentally, affects our attitude. You identified animal products as and sugars as really a detriment to healthy thinking and clear thinking. If you could change the American diet from what it is to something else, what would you do to help us think better? What would be on our dinner table and our supper tables?
5: I think that we will need to have a complete attitude adjustment.
4: Mm-hmm, mm-hmm.
5: The realization, first and foremost, that what we put in our mouths today will be thinking and feeling tomorrow.
4: Wow, wow.
5: So we need to have the attitude adjustment that says, I am going to investigate the connection between what I eat and how I think. This is where I think the CHIP program has done such an incredible job in helping to redirect the mindset. You know, most of us, when we grow up, food is always, in terms of the choice of food, it's always been determined by how well it tastes.
6: Yes.
5: It's never been how well will it help me think. And so if we can just begin to understand that there is a direct link, and what we eat will determine what eats us, when we realize that this wonderful, incredible mind that God has given us is the most unbelievable computer, and it has and there is a direct connection between all aspects of our lifestyle. And on this program and in the CHIP program, we talk about food quite a lot because it does have a tremendous input, but we would not forget the other aspects that are so important with exercise and water and all of these other elements that directly will affect how we think. Sunshine has a direct effect on depression.
6: Yes.
5: We know that the water that we have, we talk about the connections with our brain. Your brain is, you know, more than 70%, 60% water.
6: Yes.
5: And small shifts in the water can affect our ability to do simple math and to think clearly. We have to begin to personally take charge of our health. And I know we did not address that much in the previous discussion, but when it comes to the mind, having a positive attitude, it is sometimes impossible for us to think clearly because of the choices we have made upstream in the foods we eat and in the different choices we made. I reference the thought that was stated by one of the researchers that says, for every twisted thought, there is a twisted molecule somewhere upstairs in our brain.
4: Well, the good news is, and we're going to get into this now, the good news is that what's good for the brain is also good for the heart, which is also good for the stomach and the intestines and the bones and the muscles and everything. We're not talking about a wide variety of prescriptions here. We're talking about a way of life that affects not only how we think, but how we look and how we feel and how long we live. Now, Dr. Palmer, you are a cardiologist, and right off the top, I have to say this. A lot of people come out of cardiologist offices with a prescription in their hand with this thought in mind. My grandfather had heart disease. My father had heart disease. I'm going to have heart disease. There's nothing I can do about it, so I might as well take this pill. What are your thoughts on that?
5: I think that this has been one of the most unfortunate developments when it comes to folks wanting to take personal responsibility for their health.
6: Mm-hmm.
5: There's a saying that we have for those of us who are involved in lifestyle medicine when it comes to genetics. Now, bear in mind that genetics is very important, extremely important. However, genetics, having been born with a wrong set of genes, genetics is like having a gun that is loaded with all of those bullets in that gun from all of the bad genes, and they could be any of them, you know, there's a gun pointed at each one of us in our genes. So genetics loads the gun, but it is the lifestyle that we choose that actually pulls the trigger. Let me give you an example. We are discovering a lot of what is called single nucleotide polymorphisms, or SNPs, or SNPs. And I remember attending a conference many years ago at the American College of Cardiology, and it was given by Dr. Eric Topol, in which the subject was unraveling the genetics of heart attack. And in this study, he listed many genetic defects. A single nucleotide polymorphism is a DNA sequence variation that occurs when a single nucleotide in the genome sequence is altered. Something messes up your genes. And this can get then passed on down to the next generation many a time. So, for example, if a person has a SNP or a defect called ApoA or the apolipoprotein E4, you have a 40% added risk for a heart attack. Mm-hmm. There is another one called thrombospondin 4, and if you have problems in the levels of this gene, you have endothelial cell proliferation, the lining of the arteries. There's no mechanism to slow their growth down, and that turns to leading to more arterial disease and premature heart attack. There's a loss of the cell wall integrity, the ability of the cell to repair itself, and so on. So they have identified lots of these genes, and the researchers are making a lot of progress. But here's where it gets so interesting, and that is, with few exceptions, these genetic developments do not need to be expressed if we are taking or having the right diet.
4: Now, when you say expressed, you mean the trigger is pulled?
5: Precisely.
4: Okay, all right.
5: Precisely. And so now there are few that unfortunately, they're so rare that I don't know of any studies that have been done. There's one called the Hutchinson-Gilford progeria syndrome. This happens 1 in 8 million, and this is where you'll see an 8 or 9 year old child having a heart attack.
4: Mm.
5: And, it's a process in which they age very quickly. And by the time you're 10, you're having wrinkled skin. And the average lifespan is 13 years old.
4: Wow.
5: So I recognize that there are a few genetic disorders in which there is very little control or things can happen. But for most of us, we have direct control over what happens. And the problem is that, again, for most of us, we have the mindset that, I want a pill for every ill.
4: Mm-hmm, mm-hmm.
5: And so we go to the doctor and we will say, please don't tell me what to do. I just want you to give me a medicine to take care of whatever I want to do.
4: Mm-hmm.
5: And with that mindset, we land up having problems. There was a study that was reported in Circulation in 2010. In which they were looking at how the changes in diet and exercise, what difference could happen in 6 months.
4: Right.
5: And what they found was they looked at 18,800 patients from 41 countries. And it's what's called the OASIS trials, Organization to Assess Strategies in Acute Ischemic Syndrome.
4: Mm-hmm.
5: And they looked at patients to see when a doctor gave them advice, recommendations, after they had had angina or heart attacks, they said, well, doctors will do three things. They'll give you medicines, and that usually includes like an aspirin, a statin to lower your cholesterol, and so on. They'll tell you to stop smoking if you're smoking. They'll tell you to follow a diet that is low in cholesterol, and they'll advise that you have exercise. That's kind of standard.
4: Sure.
5: Well, what they found was that in America, 96% of people took their aspirin. Around 80% would stay on their statins to lower their cholesterol, and so on. So between 70 to 90, 95% of folks will take their medicines. But only 30% would listen to their advice when it came to doing other, like the diet, the exercise, and so on. People don't really want to be told what to do other than just a pill. Now, this is not the same in other countries. When they looked at the folks in India and South America, they found that 88% of them were following their diet at least for 30 days, keeping up with the other recommendations.
4: So the absolute bottom line here is that we really are doing it to ourselves. Am I right?
5: We certainly are, and we are asking the doctor to just give us a pill.
4: To bless it.
5: Yes. Yeah.
4: Uh-huh.
5: Yeah. I mean, we've seen the same thing happening for rehab. We recommend this, when possible, for folks to be in a rehab program. But unfortunately, even when it's paid for, mm-hmm. only 33% of folks that are referred to a rehab program actually show up, to have their rehab done.
4: Yeah. Well, we're going to take a short break here. When we come back, Dr. Palmer, I want you to share with my listeners today what they need to do starting today to back out of this, to reverse this heart disease problem that we have in this country. I want them to take responsibility. Now, there will be some who will turn their radio off and don't want to hear this, but I know that there are many, many listeners right now who are saying, tell us what to do, and we will do it. And we'll find that out on our return, so everybody stay right where you are.

0: Before and during cold and flu season, it's a good idea to boost your immune system. 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
0: 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Our guest today is Dr. Schubert Palmer. He is an interventional cardiologist. I assume that's someone who steps in and changes things. Am I right, doctor?
2: Absolutely. When you're having a heart attack or if you're having any chest discomfort, don't wait. You need to get help right away because time is muscle.
0: Absolutely.
2: And so that's where I come in as an interventional cardiologist. If someone has a heart attack, I need to be having him on the table in 30 minutes to try to open up that blocked artery using the balloons and stents and all of that sort. You know, I'd much rather be talking to our listeners right now and trying to share how you don't have to see me in the emergency room at 3 o'clock in the morning. And that way I can get to have a good night's sleep.
0: If you want Dr. Palmer to sleep, listen up closely. Just before we move on, I want to say this, doctor. During acute situations, that's not the time to change your diet. That's not the time to drink a glass of water. That's the time to go find Dr. Palmer and say, hey, help me, during acute situations. What we're talking about now is about chronic situations. Am I right?
2: That is very correct. And again, remember, if you're having anything out of the ordinary,
0: yes.
2: and the classic presentation for someone having heart attacks is a heavy, crushing feeling somewhere in the chest, like an elephant sitting on your chest or in your jaw or in your teeth. And especially if it comes on after you've been exercising or having heard some terrible news or in a state of anxiety,
0: yes.
2: Then you do need to seek attention. And your heart has basically around 6 hours before it starts dying. We don't want to wait till you're at the edge. The closer it is to the event, the more muscle can be saved. So we say time is muscle.
0: All right, very good. So if you're having any of those symptoms, don't ask for fruit. Ask for an ambulance and go see your cardiologist. But, and this is a big but, if you are living a life that is heading you in that direction, we want to talk to you right now. Because Dr. Palmer, what are some of the things that we can do starting now so that we never have to come and see you professionally? We'll come and see you socially. We'll have dinner with you, but we don't want to see you professionally. What do we need to do?
2: Well, how am I going to survive if everybody listens to my advice?
0: I hope you have that problem someday, Dr. Palmer. I hope you do.
2: And I hope so, too. I really do, because it is the most awful feeling to talk to a wife who has lost her husband. And I've seen this 30-year-olds, 35, 40-year-olds. It's happening sooner and sooner. And
0: yes. And
2: I would much rather have a wonderful conversation than have to face a family to tell them the bad news that their loved one has just died an unnecessary death.
0: So what do we do, Dr. Palmer? Guide us through this thing.
2: Starting right now, what can we do? That's it. You need a new start. You need a new start. Now, New Start is an acronym that was developed by a program called WEMAR. You can have a new start right where you are. You don't have to be in somewhere as long as you have the basic information. If you happen to have a CHIP program nearby, this would be a great way to help to have a structured start. But you can begin right now.
0: Mm-hmm.
2: New Start. Think of the word NEWSTART. Nutrition. The N stands for nutrition. It's pretty basic. You will need to eliminate cholesterol from your diet as quickly and as much as possible. And as they point out in the CHIP program, the only place you find cholesterol are in foods that come from someone, somewhere, something that has a mother or a face.
0: Okay.
2: So if it had a mother or a face, then it has cholesterol in there. Mm-hmm. You need to try to lower the cholesterol and the saturated fats in your diet and the concentrated fats. That is the first and the most important. And to replace this with foods as grown, as much as possible. As Dr. Deal points out, the best foods don't need to have labels on the back telling you all
0: labels,
2: of the different
0: yes.
2: million ingredients.
0: Yes.
2: Okay? Yeah. So that's the first. And much, much more could be said about nutrition. But we'll move on. N-E-W, we're spelling the words. And I can give you nutrition, exercise, water. Sunshine, temperance, pure air, rest, and learning to trust in God's divine power. Mm. You put those words together and you can have a new start. So we looked at nutrition briefly. And then comes exercise. A Harvard study pointed out that for every hour one spends walking, you gain 2 hours of life.
0: Wow.
2: I like the math, don't you?
0: I like that too, absolutely. I'm a walker. I love walking.
2: So, for every hour you spend walking, you will gain 2 hours of life. That's exercise. And there have been numerous, numerous studies. You will need to get up from that television. That's so important.
0: Yes.
2: There was a recent study that came out in Circulation, again, in the year 2000, in Australia. It's called the Australian Diabetes, Obesity, and Lifestyle Study. They showed a strong connection between the TV hours and deaths from cardiovascular disease. Mm. And this was not just among those who were overweight or obese, but also people with healthy weight and who exercise.
0: Mm-hmm.
2: People who watch more than 4 hours a day of television showed an 80% greater risk of death from cardiovascular disease.
0: Wow.
2: And a 46% higher risk of all causes of death compared with those who watch fewer than 2 hours a day.
0: Yeah.
2: And so the sedentary lifestyle does have general deleterious effects. And the numbers were the same after the researchers controlled for smoking, high blood pressure, high cholesterol, an unhealthy diet, and leisure time exercise. For every hour of TV that the participants watched after age 25, it was associated with a 22-minute reduction in their life expectancy, somewhere around that effect. So get up and move those buns, as they say.
0: Okay, good.
2: Exercise, critical.
0: Yes.
2: Then water. Your heart needs water. In fact, there was a Loma Linda study that showed that if you drank a glass of water before bedtime, I think the study pointed out that there was a 50% reduction in heart attacks. So a good rule of thumb is if you need enough water until your urine is clear and not that bright color. Now, you have to be cautious if you have kidney disease or if you have heart failure. But for most of us, the problem is that we just drink too little water, and we get our water like soda,
0: yes.
2: which is the worst thing you could do. And diet soda is even worse than regular soda.
0: Mm.
2: So lots of water. Then comes sunshine. We know that there's a direct connection between vitamin D and your heart, and time won't permit me to go into all of the details,
0: mm-hmm.
2: but if we can get at least a 30-minute walk every day, get a little sunshine while we're doing the walking, then that will help us with our exercise, and we will get our sunshine. And having this time, it does wonders for cardiovascular health. In fact, we recommend 30 minutes a day is optimum for cardiovascular health. And if you can get it in the sunshine, you're doing even better. And just backtrack to exercise a moment. The European Society of Cardiology at the Congress meetings in 2009, they looked at exercise, comparing it to angioplasty, which is what I do for some heart patients. And they found that nearly 90% of heart patients who rode their bicycles regularly were free of heart problems 1 year after they started their exercise regimen.
0: Fantastic.
2: Among those, the patients who had just an angioplasty instead, it was 70% that were free of complaints compared to the 90% who are riding their bikes. Now, if you have heart disease, I do not suggest that you go out and start riding your bikes right away, because you do need to check with your doctor and have them give you the go-ahead. But the researcher said it's difficult to convince people to exercise instead of having an angioplasty, but it works. Now, I don't know why I'm telling you this, because this means I'm getting less work, but I have to tell you the truth.
3: Absolutely, absolutely. Okay.
2: And then let me finish the rest real quickly. So we talked about sunshine, temperance, so moderation. The things that are good, enjoying them in moderation, and the things that are bad, you're staying away from them completely. We know that nicotine is bad. So we avoid nicotine completely. You know, nobody's going to just have a little touch of cyanide in their drink because it's just a little bit. So you try to avoid those things that are clearly unhealthy. And there are many others, you know, I don't want to open a can of worms, but there are many that would fall in this category. And then in those things that are good, to enjoy them in moderation.
0: Yes.
2: And then rest. Now, I'm not the world's authority on rest, since they keep calling me all hours of the night.
0: You're not taking your own advice on this one sometimes, huh?
2: Actually,
0: you're not taking the advice because we're not taking the advice. That's the problem.
2: That is the problem. But I'm trying to do better. I'm trying to get 6 hours of sleep, which is considered the bare minimum.
0: Yes.
2: But there is rest is very important. And then comes the one that I like the most, and that is learning to trust in God's divine power. We are living in a time where life is so stressful. We, you know, it's just putting food on the table can be stressful. And in this fast-paced society, in this microwave world, where we are constantly on the go and constantly bombarded by things to do, people to see, places to go, and bills to pay, sometimes it can be overwhelming.
0: Yes.
2: And for me as a physician, whenever I am in the operating room, I must confess that I have a sense, I don't want to say helplessness, because I know I'm very good at what I do, but I have a sense of helplessness in my own ability that leads me to trust in God's strength. And so I am constantly in prayer, even as I am operating. Lord, please help me, guide me. There's so many decisions, and the decision to do this or that can be fraught with, you know, a person's life is at stake. And so I am constantly looking to the Lord, and not just in my professional life, in my personal life, I recognize I need God's direction and His strength, His wisdom. And so, because I have had the privilege of coming to know God as my personal Savior, and having seen how He has led time and again in the different avenues and aspects of my life, I can trust Him. I can go to sleep at night knowing that even though I may not have all the answers and I may not have always done everything the way that I would have liked to have had it done, but still I know that because He is leading, He is going to bring me through the rough side of the mountain. I know He will carry me through. And when I have this trust and the confidence in Him, it does something to my heart. It does something to my brain. There is a literal physical benefit that results in my being able to have joy, happiness. And that's what life's all about.
0: Well, there you have it, listener, a prescription for health, new start from our guest today, Dr. Schubert Palmer. These are definitely words of wisdom. Dr. Palmer is an interventional cardiologist presently practicing at the White Memorial Medical Center in Los Angeles. Dr. Palmer, thank you so much for blessing us with your advice today. Thank you.
2: It's been my privilege. God bless.
0: And listener, we also invite you to the website, www.chiphealth.org, to learn more about the CHIP program that might be coming in your area, also other resources there. That's www.chiphealth.org. Until next time, this is Charles Mills along with Dr. Schubert Palmer, inviting you to begin enjoying health by choice, not by chance. Goodbye, everyone.

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2: Now a look at your morning weather on Columbia Christian Talk Radio. Partly sunny today with a high near 95 and lows around 74. Partly sunny tomorrow with a high of 94 and lows around 72. For your Thursday, partly sunny with a high near 94 and lows around 72. And for Friday, mostly sunny with a high near 97 and lows around 74. That's your morning weather on Columbia Christian Talk Radio.
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4: From the Christian News Radio Network, I'm Jim Miller. Today's shaping up to be a consequential day for the Supreme Court. The court set to hand down rulings on two huge cases, birthright citizenship and transgender athlete bans. The court will rule on a challenge to President Trump's executive order limiting birthright citizenship to kids with at least one parent with citizenship or permanent legal status. The court is also weighing in on the legality of states banning transgender athletes from competing in girls' and women's school sports. Record-setting warmth many people are experiencing across the country extends across the Western Hemisphere to parts of Europe, where some people, the heat wave has become deadly, News Nation's Connell McShane reports.
5: In terms of Germany, it was 107 was one of the readings that they had in Germany. That's the third straight day of record heat there. So altogether here, as the temperatures rise, so too does the death toll across Europe, 1,300 plus. World Health Organization posting more than 1,300 excess deaths have been recorded since June 21st, linked to these high temperatures.
4: Meteorologists say the extreme heat will likely persist through at least the holiday weekend. Colorado's primaries today will be another test for Democrat socialists and progressives. In the governor's primary, Democrat Senator Michael Bennett facing off against the state's attorney, General William Wisner, who has positioned himself to the left of Bennett. In the Senate race, incumbent John Hickenlooper is in a tight race with progressive state Senator Julie Gonzalez. 15-term Democrat Congresswoman Diana DeGette is facing a stiff challenge from socialist Milat Kiros, who campaigned as a Palestinian supporter. Tens of thousands of people still missing out of the rubble in Venezuela after twin earthquakes rocked the capital of Caracas. Magnitude 7.2 and 7.5 quakes blamed for more than 1,700 deaths, and officials fear that number will only grow. U.S. has sent rescue teams from California, Virginia, and Florida. Negotiations between the U.S. and Iran still ongoing despite renewed strikes over the weekend. News Nation's Robert Sherman reports.
6: Now we're looking at 2 days of diplomatic talks here. According to one diplomat familiar, they say the special envoy Steve Witkoff and Jared Kushner are expected to be here in Doha tomorrow, where they will meet with the prime minister of Qatar as well as other top officials. On Wednesday, we're expecting both Iran and the U.S. will be having independent meetings with Qatari and Pakistani mediators. Those are the technical talks that we've been talking about in hopes of closing some of the gaps that may exist here.
4: Both sides have agreed to stop striking each other ahead of the peace talks. Surprises at the World Cup. Major upset in the World Cup last night. Paraguay defeating four-time champion Germany in penalty kicks in Boston. Five-time champion Brazil survived a scare from Japan to move on with a 2-1 win in Houston. From Christian News Radio Network, I'm Jim Miller. Hear this and other reports on demand. Visit ChristianNewsRadio.org.
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8: Father, thank you for this time that we have to come and study your word this evening. Thank you, Lord, for your watch care over us in this past week. And Lord, as we're about to open the Bible, please open our hearts and minds to receive the blessing that you have in store for us, that we might be receptive, that your truth might be written upon our hearts. Lead us and guide us, O Lord, is our earnest plea and prayer. For we pray in Jesus' name. Amen. Good evening, friends. As we continue our study in the wilderness wanderings this evening, we are going to be looking at the 70 elders. So if you read the first 10 chapters of the book of Numbers, it is still very much related to the organization of the children of Israel as a nation and the setting up of the tabernacle and the sanctuary. And at this point, the children of Israel have camped at the base of Mount Sinai, where they received the Ten Commandments, now for almost a year. And so now we read in Numbers chapter 9, verses 1 and 2, the Bible says this: "And the Lord spake unto Moses in the wilderness of Sinai, in the first month of the second year, after they were come out of the land of Egypt, saying, Let the children of Israel also keep the Passover at his appointed season." And so they had gotten comfortable being there, but nevertheless, it was time to pack up and to move on, to continue to make their way towards Canaan. And so we continue reading in Numbers chapter 10 and verses 33 to 36. "And they departed from the mount of the Lord 3 days' journey, and the ark of the covenant of the Lord went before them in the 3 days' journey to search out a resting place for them. And the cloud of the Lord was upon them by day when they went out of the camp. And it came to pass when the ark set forward that Moses said, Rise up, Lord, and let thine enemies be scattered, and let them that hate thee flee before thee. And when it rested, he said, Return, O Lord, unto the many thousands of Israel. So off the children of Israel went, and Moses with them, and the new ark of the covenant with them as well. The cloud above them, ensuring God's presence also was with them." You know, wouldn't it be nice if we always made sure that God was with us before we left our houses, before we left our rooms for different activities and duties for each and every day, and that we would have this confidence and assurance that knowing God would fight for us, that his enemies would be scattered, and that whatever came our way, truly, it was God that allowed it to come upon us. And so they move forward. And what happened as they began to move forward again? Let's continue reading in Numbers chapter 11 and now verse 1. "And when the people complained, it displeased the Lord, and the Lord heard it. And his anger was kindled, and the fire of the Lord burnt among them and consumed them that were in the uttermost parts of the camp." You know, they hadn't gotten very far. And guess what? Old habits began to surface again. They began to complain. You know, this time we don't know the reason for their complaint, so far as what we see in this verse at least. But God did not just stand by patiently this time. In the very same verse, what does God do as soon as they start to complain? The Bible said that he sent forth fire and it burnt them up. It killed them. It destroyed them. The complaining this time had eternal consequences. They were punished right away. You see, when they first complained at the Red Sea, when Pharaoh came with his armies chasing after them, God opened the sea for them. And then they got to that place where the bitter water was, and they began to complain again. God turned the water into drinkable, fresh water. And then when they complained about no food, God, he gave them quail and manna to eat every single day. You see, every single time the children of Israel had complained, God had seemingly provided for them. But it got to this point where maybe they thought that they were right to have this spirit, that it was okay when something wasn't right, that it was okay for them to complain just simply because they weren't happy or things weren't so comfortable or things weren't going their way. However, God was patient, you see, with them at the very beginning. Because why? They didn't know better. And it seemed like their complaining had caught up to them and they had received enough chances now. And so in Numbers chapter 11, God sends out fire to burn them up, to consume them, to destroy them. Moses had warned them about this complaining. You got to remember, right? He said, when you complain against me, you're not complaining against me. You are complaining against God. Be very careful. He would warn them. He would counsel them. He would tell them, your complaining is not acceptable. But now it got to this point where God would take the matter into their own hands. And you know, friends, I think we need to be careful with constant complaining as well. We can go too far. We can wear out God's patience. In His infinite wisdom, He deals with us patiently and lovingly. But we can get to a point that what we're doing is not in the right spirit. It is not justifiable anymore. It is totally unreasonable. At the very beginning, God bears with us. He's patient with us because we don't know any better. But as He opens the way in providence for us to be satisfied in our foods, our wants, our needs, and even our desires, we see that there is no reason for complaining. And so now the Israelites have reached this point where God says, you've received enough chances. It's very clear. This complaining is not correct. And so He takes this stronger form of discipline and judgment upon the children of Israel. However, God is still merciful. Let's keep reading, shall we? Numbers chapter 11, verses 2 and 3. And the people cried unto Moses, and when Moses prayed unto the Lord, the fire was quenched, and he called the name of the place Taberah, because the fire of the Lord burnt among them. You see, as soon as they cry out to Moses, and Moses prays to God, guess what? The fire is stopped. It gives them this contrast with what they can do with their mouths. Instead of complaining, they can learn to pray. Or at least they can learn to bring their burdens and their complaints to God in prayer, rather than just doing it openly and letting it affect everyone else around them. Yes, friends, I am speaking to the complainers out there. We think that sometimes, oh, I'm not complaining, I'm just checking facts, or I just want to make sure of this or that. But you know, friends, we got to be so careful with a murmuring spirit. God does not like complainers. He doesn't like complaining. He likes people that will be solutions to the problems and not just simply complain about the problem with no apparent solution at all. You see, this is nothing new. We've seen this in the past with the Israelites and even with Moses. The Israelites would complain. They would come to Moses. They would get even ready to stone him. Moses cries out to God. God gives them the solution. But have the Israelites really learnt their lesson? Have they learnt is not justifiable? Let's keep reading, shall we? Numbers chapter 11, verses 4 to 9. Look at this. And the mixed multitude that was among them fell a-lusting. And the children of Israel also wept again and said, who shall give us flesh to eat? We remember the fish which we did eat in Egypt freely, the cucumbers and the melons and the leeks and the onions and the garlic. But now our soul is dried away. There is nothing at all beside this manna before our eyes. And the manna was as coriander seed, and the color thereof as the color of bdellium. And the people went about and gathered it and ground it at mills, or beat it in a mortar and baked it in pans, and made cakes of it. And the taste of it was as a taste of fresh oil. And when the dew fell upon

on the camp in the night, the manna fell upon it. You know, friends, as soon as that fire had stopped burning, as soon as the judgment of God had stopped, what happens? They begin to weep. We're told that this was not just any normal weeping, like someone is sick or dying. They're mourning over their food. Can you believe it? They missed the food that was in Egypt. The flesh to eat, they say, the fish, and then the cucumbers and the melons and the leeks and the onions and the garlic and all of these types of spices that just made the food more tasty. They weren't satisfied with the manna that God had given to them so freely from heaven. They were tired and ungrateful of eating the same thing every day. And so they began to complain again. They weren't happy. They weren't grateful for this miracle food sent from heaven. And you know, friends, when you read about this manna, you know, they could do so many things with it. They could mill it and grind it up into fine flour. They could beat it in the mortar. They could bake it and make it into cakes. They could even like boil it and do things with it. It sounded like wheat. You know, all this beautiful food without the process of getting the wheat. They didn't have to harvest it. They just had to pick it up. It was so easy. They didn't have to separate from the kernel and grind it and make it fine. No, it was just right there, ready for them to do something with it. They could probably just pick it up and eat it as well, right there on the spot. But you know, they were displeased. They weren't content. Complaining again, but with more visible unhappiness. They were weeping away. They were crying. Crying for their food. You know, this reminds me of little kids, right? They're spoiled, or maybe they just haven't grown up enough to know that, hey, you shouldn't be crying when it's time to eat and you're hungry. No, just wait and be patient. But little kids, of course, little babies, when they're hungry, they will cry. These Israelites, they're no longer babes anymore. God has been guiding them. He's been with them. They've been just camped at Mount Sinai, the base there, for over a year already. And yet, they're still acting like little children. However, there seems to be a particular group that was responsible for all this complaining. Do you remember who it was? The Bible points it out. It was the mixed multitude. That's what we read in verse 4. Now, friends, who is the mixed multitude? Who are the mixed multitude? Let's go and have a look at a few texts. Exodus chapter 12 and verse 38. The Bible says, "And a mixed multitude went up also with them, and flocks and herd, even very much cattle." When the children of Israel came out of Egypt, it wasn't just the Israelites that went out themselves. There were some that came along with them who were Egyptian or from other races. Why did they go with them? Well, they looked back and saw what the 10 plagues had done to Egypt. The land was ravaged. It was laid low. There was not much left alive. All the crops had been destroyed. Big stones had hit buildings, and there was Egypt was just a sight to behold. There was nothing left to stay back for. The country had pretty much been destroyed. And so the best decision for survival in their minds, probably, was to follow the children of Israel. You see, this group didn't leave or join themselves to the Israelites because they loved God and worshiped that true God and believed in Him and had faith in Him. No. Their motive was what? Self-preservation. It was prompted by selfish desires for their own lives. And so we begin to understand why they would complain as soon as there was no water, as soon as there was no food. We can see that the complaining, it began with them, and it was very contagious. It affected the camp each time in a very short amount of time. And so when we come back to the story, we see there that this mixed multitude was the one that was responsible for all this influence of complaining and complaining. And now the mixed multitude has gotten the whole camp of Israel to complain about the food. They're upset about, not as no food this time, they're upset about the manna. The fact that manna exists and it wasn't good enough for them.
But how does Moses respond? What does he say? Numbers 11, 10 to 15. Then Moses heard the people weep throughout their families, every man in the door of his tent. And the anger of the Lord was kindled greatly. Moses also was displeased. And Moses said unto the Lord, Wherefore hast thou afflicted thy servant? And wherefore have I not found favor in thy sight, that thou layest the burden of all this people upon me? Have I conceived all this people? Have I begotten them that thou shouldest say unto me, Carry them in thy bosom as a nursing father beareth a suckling child unto the land which thou swearest unto their fathers? Whence should I have flesh to give unto all this people? For they weep unto me, saying, Give us flesh that we may eat. I'm not able to bear all this people alone, because it is too heavy for me. And if thou deal thus with me, kill me, I pray thee, out of hand, if I have found favor in thy sight, and let me not see my wretchedness. You know, God was unhappy to see the children of Israel like this. Moses was also unhappy to see them continually like this. He had had enough. To the point that he told God, if God did not send help, then he asked God to kill him. You know how different it was when Moses was interceding for the children of Israel when they had sinned a great sin. And Moses said to God, God, if you're not going to pardon them and forgive them, then blot me out of the book of life. I'd rather be not in heaven. He was willing to die then, but for the right reason. But now he's just had enough. He's tired. The complaining has reached his limit. But you see, friends, in this instance, he went too far. Had he turned to God for help as he always did, not only would God have worked for him in times past, like he did in time past, he would have given Moses the strength to carry on with the burden that he had given him to bear. He himself said to God, This is too heavy for me. He doubted God, that God had made the right decision, that God had put him in the right position to lead the children of Israel, and that whoever was there could handle the leadership responsibilities. You see, God, he had helped him at the Red Sea. He had helped him when the children of Israel complained about the bitter water. He had helped him when there was no food to eat and when they ran out of water. God had helped Moses at every step, but in this instance, he forgot all that God had done for him, and he went too far. He said, God, if you're not going to send me help, then just kill me. Just kill me. How does God respond? What does God do? Numbers 11, 16 to 17. And the Lord said unto Moses, Gather unto me 70 men of the elders of Israel, whom thou knowest to be the elders of the people, and officers over them, and bring them unto the tabernacle of the congregation, that they may stand there with thee. And I will come down and talk with thee there, and I will take of the Spirit which is upon thee, and will put it upon them, and they shall bear the burden of the people with thee, that thou bear it not thyself alone. What does God ask Moses to do? He asked him to choose 70 men from the children of Israel, and he would take some of the Spirit that was upon Moses, and he would give it to these 70, so that he would not bear the burden of leadership all alone. But not just that. What else does God do? Let's keep reading. Verses 18 to 20 of Numbers 11. And say thou unto the people, Sanctify yourself against tomorrow, and ye shall eat flesh. For ye have wept in the ears of the Lord, saying, Who shall give us flesh to eat? For it was well with us in Egypt. Therefore the Lord will give you flesh, and ye shall eat. Ye shall not eat only one day, nor 2 days, nor 5 days, neither 10 days, nor 20 days, but even a whole month, until it come out at your nostrils, and it be loathsome unto you, because ye have despised the Lord which is among you, and have wept before him, saying, Why came we forth out of Egypt? What does God do? He gives them a promise that he would provide meat for them to eat, and he would give them so much meat that it would come out of their nostrils. Why? Why would God provide something for them that was not good for them?
You see, it was because that they were the ones that were requesting for it. He had

to 23. And Moses said, among the people among whom I am are 600,000 footmen. And thou hast said, I will give them flesh, that they may eat a whole month. Shall the flocks and the herds be slain for them to suffice them? Or shall all the fish of the sea be gathered together for them to suffice them? And the Lord said unto Moses, is the Lord's hand wax short? Thou shalt see now whether my word shall come to pass unto thee or not. You know, Moses was even shocked. He wasn't shocked that God was going to give them something unhealthy to eat. He was shocked because it's like, God, manna, okay, I can understand. That's just heaven's food. But how are you going to give them this meat? Where are you going to get all this food to supply for everybody? Where would you get enough food to feed 600,000 men besides women and children? Basically, what was happening? He began to doubt God. How could God feed all these people, these millions of people? And God reminds Moses that he was more than able to do what he said he would do. You see, the problem is Moses' faith had grown weak. He forgot what God had done in the land of Egypt with the 10 plagues. He forgot about the Red Sea. He forgot about the healing of the water and the raining down of manna every day. Moses had allowed the complaining of the people to give him temporary amnesia, forgetfulness about all that God had done for them. His faith faltered in the midst of all the issues that kept arising. Now look, Moses did not sin, but he allowed doubt to creep in to the point that he asked the Lord to kill him. And he told him, God, I can't stand it. I can't do this. So, you know, when God said and gave the promise, I'll provide all this food for you all, and you'll eat for a month until all the meat come out of your nostrils, it wasn't just to feed them, but it was to prove again to Moses that he was more than able to do what his word said he would do, to take care of them, to sustain them. And he was more than able to sustain Moses as well, if he would not have complained about being in leadership. It seemed like Moses was instrumental in the other times where God had been for them, for the children of Israel. But this time, now God is not just trying to deal with the Israelites. He's trying to deal with the leader of the Israelites. They've forgotten the 10 plagues. Yes, Moses was instrumental. He was constantly talking to Pharaoh and giving instruction to the children of Israel. In the parting of the Red Sea, Moses was the one that held up the rod. The bitter water, Moses was the one that threw in the plant to heal it. And the water, when there was none, Moses was the one that struck the rock and water came gushing out. And when there was no food, Moses was the one that prayed to God, and he was the one that rained down manna. But this time, even though he had been so instrumental in all these times, God now, he's giving food to also prove to Moses that it was nothing to do with him. That's not the reason why all these miracles were worked, but it was everything to do with God. God did not need Moses in order for all these miracles to be performed. He was about to perform a miracle without the help of Moses, and even though Moses was in doubt about it. And so, what happens? Numbers 11, 24 and 25. And Moses went out and told the people the words of the Lord, and gathered the 70 men of the elders of the people, and set them round about the tabernacle. And the Lord came down in a cloud, and spake unto them, and took of the spirit that was upon him, and gave it unto the 70 elders. And it came to pass that when the spirit rested upon them, they prophesied, and did not cease. So Moses, he gathers the 70 elders out of the children of Israel, and God takes the spirit that's upon Moses and he places it upon the 70 elders, and the sign that they have that they've received the spirit of God is that they began to prophesy. It becomes obvious to everybody that's watching that God's spirit is upon them. And this was done in public in front of all the children of Israel. Why? To establish the leadership of these men. From Moses, also to share the burden with these 70 elders. And not only that, what else does God do? Verses 31 to 33. And there went

0: forth a wind from the Lord, and brought quails from the sea, and let them fall by the camp, as it were a day's journey on this side, and as it were a day's journey on the other side, round about the camp, and as it were 2 cubits high upon the face of the earth. And the people stood all that day, and all that night, and all the next day, and they gathered the quails. He that gathered least gathered 10 homers, and they spread them all abroad for themselves, round about the camp. And while the flesh was yet between their teeth, ere it was chewed, the wrath of the Lord was kindled against the people, and the Lord smote the people with a very great plague. God would eventually send the meat, but he would punish them for their complaining. Even while the meat was between their teeth, he would punish them. It was not reasonable for them to complain about the food. But you know, I want to come back to the 70 elders really quickly. You know, where else have we seen the 70 elders? Well, if we go back to Exodus 24 and verse 1, it says here, "And he said unto Moses, Come up unto the Lord, thou and Aaron, Nadab and Abihu, and 70 elders of Israel, and worship ye afar off." You know, this seems to indicate that the 70 elders, or at least there were 70 elders already before this situation came to fruition after they left Mount Sinai. We don't know if it's the same group or not, but most likely it wasn't. But it's important to note here that in Exodus, we have some sort of hierarchy. Do you see it? There was Moses, whom God was speaking to, and then Aaron, Nadab and Abihu, and they were the priests with Aaron, of course, and we saw last time that Nadab and Abihu were destroyed, they were killed, right? And then we saw the 70 elders. So look, if this is the same group, the 70 elders were part of leadership, but there was a clear hierarchy. They were third or fourth in the leadership position. However, I want you to notice this, okay? And I'm not trying to talk about whether they're the same or not. Most likely they aren't. It's a different group of people. Why a different group? I don't know. But obviously he had 70 elders already and it wasn't enough. And so God gave another 70. But what I want you to notice this. God took the spirit of Moses and he placed it upon the 70 elders and they began to prophesy. And when the people stand back and they see what is happening, what is taking place in their minds? What are they beginning to think? It's almost as if the 70 elders are getting a promotion. They are now being elevated above Aaron, Nadab, and Abihu. Do you see that? It seems like they're almost put on equal authority with Moses himself. We never read anywhere where Aaron or Nadab and Abihu received the spirit that was from God on Moses. And it was given to them. We never read that at all. And how this was so different, even when Jethro came and recommended Moses to put other people in charge to be judges over thousands or hundreds or fifties or tens. You know, that was just a recommendation from Jethro. It wasn't an order or system of government. And also Moses wasn't complaining. And moreover, the spirit of Moses was not placed on those leaders either. There was already some sort of organization, but yet somehow in the complaining of Moses, he said, it's not good enough. God, give me more leaders. I can't bear it alone. Otherwise, kill me. And yet he wasn't alone. He at least had his brother Aaron, right? But yet the children of Israel would stand back and they would see God putting the spirit of Moses from him onto other people. And they were being elevated in that position. Look, it was clear that Moses was still in charge. But the line between the 70 elders and Aaron were a bit more blurred. Do you see that? It's almost as if they're on the same level. The spirit that is on Moses is also on me. We must be equals. We must be peers. And from this would result some great evils in the future for Moses and for Aaron. From this, there would arise an insurrection in the future about leadership. Look at this. Numbers 16, verses 1 to 3. "Now Korah, the son of Izhar, the son of Kohath, the son of Levi, and Dathan, and Abiram, and the sons of Eliab, and On, the son of Peleth, the sons of Reuben, took men. And they rose up before Moses with certain of the children of Israel, 250 princes of the assembly, famous in the congregation, men of renown. And they gathered themselves together against Moses and Aaron. You know, friends, we see here certainly leadership was involved when they came to gather themselves against Moses and Aaron. Certainly, it was from some sort of leadership perspective that they were able to come and attack the authority of Moses and Aaron. We'll study this in the future. In a momentary lapse of his faith and his trust in God to provide and to sustain, Moses would reap the results of his own request in time to come. And you know, friends, we got to be so careful when we complain. But we must be even more careful what we say and the decisions that we make in time of discouragement and in times of anger. God granted him his request, which was not in his plan to do from the beginning. And Moses would be left to suffer the consequences of his own decision in due time. And maybe you're wondering, why didn't God give Moses another chance? I mean, the children of Israel complained so much, right? Why didn't God just stand back and say, Moses, trust me, you're able to bear this if I'm with you. You don't have anything to worry about. Why did he allow this to happen? Because Moses had seen so much. He had seen the moving of God so much. He himself had been sustained by God himself. 40 days without food or water when he was on Mount Sinai. Don't you think that God could do much more through him? Absolutely, he could. But he forgot. And when he let go, his sin was greater. The sin of complaining that he had was greater. And he went to an even greater degree. Well, I wouldn't say greater degree. He asked to die, right? The children of Israel had asked to die before as well. But Moses, because he had tasted of God's goodness so much, he had been firsthand experienced so much of God in his life, that his sin was much greater. And it wasn't so much sin. His doubt reflected become much greater. And you know, friends, I want to remind you today that no matter what situation that you're going through, do not forget that God will help you. He'll sustain you. He'll give you strength for every situation. If he brought you to this point, he will carry you through. Faithful is he that called you, who also will help you to do it. God, he is the only person that we need. He will give us the wisdom. He give us the strength. Let us not think that the successes that we experience are all dependent upon us. That it leads us to this point that we even begin to complain and indulge in complaining and tell God, oh, if you're not going to do this for me, then you'd rather, please just kill me then. Almost as if Moses was threatening God. And maybe Moses was trying to challenge God to call a bluff. Say, okay, Moses, I'll help you, I'll help you. No. God does not need us. He does not need us. We need God, friends. And let us make sure that we always continue to lean upon his almighty arm. No matter what wisdom you think you have, no matter what talent you think you have, no matter what sort of money you think you have earned because of the money, the strength and the time that you've put in, don't remember that God, he's the giver of all of it. Every good and perfect gift is from above. Let us always remember that all the sufficiency and all the power is from God. Then we might always be careful to remain humble. Then we might always be careful to remain grateful and give praises to the Lord. If you've not shared a praise yet, please do. We'd love to hear from all of you. And may God bless each of you. Let's bow our heads for a word of prayer in closing, shall we? Let's pray. Father in heaven, I want to thank you for reminding us today that you are more than able to help us, to sustain us, and even to work through us. And Lord, may you please help us remember that when you do work through us, that even then it's nothing to do with us. All the glory goes back to you, Father. May you please strengthen our faith today. May you please remind us about all your goodness that you have performed in our hearts and our lives today. And when we turn back, help us to turn around and remember to give you all the praise and all the glory. So guide us to that end, O Lord. Lead us, Father. Help us if we always seem to indulge in the spirit of complaining, and even yet if we're not aware of it, open our eyes that we might see that this is a great and serious sin in your sight. Lead us, O Lord, higher and still higher towards our heavenly home, further away from the sins of this world. Help us, O Lord, today to rest in you, we pray in Jesus' name. Amen. God bless you. God bless you, friends. Thank you for joining us this evening. May God bless all of you and give you a wonderful night. And until we meet again, may God be with you. Goodbye for now.
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2: 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On that journey, Darwin formulated the controversial theory of evolution, which has impacted society down to this day.
3: Our goal is to punch holes in that theory, so I'd like to welcome you to
4: Sink the Beagle.
5: Fire one, Captain.
6: Good shot, John. You're getting more accurate with age.
7: I know, and I'm getting more aged with accuracy, I guess. I don't know. Welcome to Sink the Beagle. I'm John Kurlinski.
6: I am Stan Hudson. We want to welcome you to another session on creationism, evolutionism, issues.
7: And we'd like to take a lighthearted look at those issues, and today we're going to look at an issue that, just for definition's sake, has to deal with the term evolution.
6: Evolution, okay.
7: We're for it.
6: We're for it? We believe in it?
7: We believe in evolution.
6: Well, there goes that point. So much creation. For creation.
7: No. Actually, we believe not in... not in mega evolution, but microevolution.
6: Microevolution, as in getting wrinkles under the eyes. Is that what you mean?
7: Well, yes, evolving and or obviously, like Darwin's finches, there was microevolution occurring.
6: Yes, absolutely.
7: Minute changes over time do occur, but always within species. We do not believe in a term for argument's sake we call mega evolution.
6: What is mega evolution?
7: Well, mega evolution, as we define it, is going from one type of species to another. An example, what they're trying to discover today, as we talked about in previous Sink the Beagles, is where scientists are looking to try to find the fossil evidence where a dinosaur one day laid an egg, it hatched, and it became a bird.
6: A bird opened up its egg and fluttered out with its wings and went?
7: Not that quick necessarily, but evidences of those things.
6: Okay.
7: Anyway.
6: Mega evolution, which is sort of the trans species mutation. In
7: That's
6: other words,
7: correct.
6: Across a dog having a cat. Now, we believe a dog can have a beagle or a chihuahua or a Dane, which is microevolution.
7: Yes. Okay. But we do not believe, you know, I guess mega evolution would maybe deal with where a teenager becomes human.
6: Well, now, real miracles there.
7: Or better yet, a teenager becomes polite. We have some teenagers. That's why we say these things.
6: We do, and we say these tongue-in-cheek because we love our teenagers.
7: But sometimes they grate on us. Anyway.
6: Okay, yeah.
7: Well, actually, what we want to look at today are some past arguments. These are arguments that are often no longer held. They've been debunked by science over time, but actually, you still find them. The sad reality is you still find them in the textbooks and libraries because they don't upgrade
6: it.
7: And you still find them in presentations in many high school and early college textbooks. You'll still find references to some of these as still being valid when it comes to evolution.
6: In fact, I can't think, frankly, of another science discipline where old theories are routinely transferred on to people that have been debunked at higher levels, still in part of the educational process, are still shared.
7: And so we'd like to look at several arguments, maybe this week, and we'll probably tie into next week. And the first one we want to look at, Stan, is embryology, the arguments that are for mega evolution. evolution, for that species changing, and they want to use embryology, the study of embryos, comparative study and an analogical study of embryos.
6: Are we talking about Ernie Haeckel?
7: Old Ernie?
6: Old Ernie. Whatever happened to old Ernie?
7: He died.
6: Oh, I never even heard he was sick.
7: Well, Ernie, old Ernie Haeckel lived back in the...
6: Ernie was a doodler, if I remember right about Ernie.
7: Doodler? Well, that darn doodler sat there in class and didn't pay any attention at all.
6: Who we're talking about is Ernest Haeckel. And Ernest Haeckel, an embryologist living, frankly, mostly in the late 1800s, came up with a drawing, a series of drawings that... had, what would you call it, sort of the famous statement that he makes of...
7: ontogeny recapitulating phylogeny?
6: Ontogeny recapitulates phylogeny. You've got that class?
7: Okay.
6: Okay, very good. Now, what does it mean?
7: Well, it means that somehow that creatures go through their evolutionary states in their embryonic development.
6: You are kidding.
7: Oh, I wish I was, but that's okay. What they taught anyway.
6: In other words, from very simple, tiny little one-celled, eggy kind of things on the way up through the system,
7: birth. You
6: know, through fishies to amphibian to mammal to human. Is that the kind
7: That's the kind of things he would state would happen in our early embryological development.
6: Okay.
7: And he would lay, and Ernie was a good doodler, and so he laid aside the fish embryo and a lizard embryo and a chicken embryo and a human embryo and said, look how much these are all alike.
6: Lay it on the table and draw a picture of it and then place it in an order of these embryos, starting with the least complex up to man's embryo, and act as though that's the stage even a man's embryo would go through in the mother's womb.
7: And when you look at those pictures in your science textbooks, you would think that, you know what, he's got a point.
6: He's
7: we
6: got
7: all
6: something
7: do look
6: here.
7: Up. Maybe there is something to this evolutionary change in that in our early embryonic stage before our birth, that we do go through these stages, and often the embryology would define like humans as having a gill slit stage and a tail stage,
6: and
7: therefore we would therefore have shown that development in our embryological development, not in our adult development.
6: Yeah. Well, sort of a spiritual journey.
7: A recapitulation.
6: A recapitulation of evolution.
7: Kind of a regurgitation.
6: In mommy's womb, there we are evolving from simple cell right on up to mommy.
7: But then this theory, unfortunately, has run into little trouble. First of all, because it isn't true.
6: Oh, well, that always is a bit of a stickler, isn't it?
7: Yeah. Well, in other words, what are those gill slits stand? Do you remember?
6: The gill slits, I think, weren't they kind of glands or something?
7: Yeah, your tonsils, your adenoids. They kind of looked like gill slits.
6: Oh. And they were outside of the embryo, the human embryo, for a while, which probably gives new meaning to, would you like your tonsils out?
7: Sorry, mine were already out.
6: Mine were out already. And then they came in. Okay, go on. But they look like gills.
7: They look like gills in the gross drawings that he put together, and thus they said, "They never functioned as gills on any kind of level.
6: No.
7: They were proven to be organ developments in our throat, which help us fight disease. They know exactly why they exist.
6: Okay,
7: a second one, you'd have a tailbone.
6: Tailbone, yeah, that's right. That picture's a tailbone. So what's a tailbone?
7: Well, the tailbone is actually the lowest vertebrae in your spinal column, and it wasn't the tailbone in the sense of a remnants of some prehistoric tail that we wagged and hung from trees with.
6: Okay.
7: It was actually, basically, that bone is vital. It's necessary. It's not the ending of a tail, but it's the connecting joint of all of our...
6: So Ernest Haeckel's drawings have been bumped for two reasons. Number one, the things that look like they were vestigial or they looked like they were part of another embryo actually weren't that function at all. They had different functions. And the second thing is, I think you hinted at the beginning of this, was it wasn't true. I mean, his doodlers weren't even...
7: He was a doodler. He actually modified drawings to make it look like they are, but the actual... Mm-hmm. When you take actual embryos and lay them side by side, they don't look very much alike. You can tell great differences, even in the embryological.
6: Right, and the little baby birds, you look at the embryo and say, that's a bird. You take a reptile embryo, look at it, that's a reptile.
7: Yeah, and there's a lizard there, Ernie. That ain't a human.
6: So Ernest Haeckel's pictures have been debunked, and his whole ontogeny recapitulates phylogeny statement has been debunked. And so, therefore, we're not teaching it anymore, and it's not in our textbooks.
7: Well, yeah, no, it's not. We're not. They don't teach it on the advanced levels anymore, and they know it's debunked. But it's still, you go through the library.
6: School children certainly aren't hearing this anymore. Surely,
7: oh, they see it all the time.
6: Oh,
7: they see it in their textbooks still. They see it in the books in their library still. Have never been updated. You know, if you really wanted to be thorough with it and teach not teach garbage as truth, mm-hmm. you'd go in at least the libraries and rip out pages. But we're not into book burnings and stuff. We just wish that they would somehow give better textbooks. But they're not into that yet.
6: That's right. Okay, so that is one of the assumptions, the old arguments for mega evolution, and Ernest Haeckel's drawings and ontogeny recapitulates that stuff is gone.
7: Yeah, and then there's a second argument that is often used
6: related to this
7: in mega evolution, which is tied into this, and that is the argument of vestigial organs.
6: Vestigial organs?
7: Vestigial
6: is that like
7: organs.
6: A pipe organ?
7: No, that's like your tonsils.
6: Like tonsils, a
7: or appendix.
6: Or an appendix, like an appendix. What's a vestigial organ? Can you give me a definition?
7: A definition? That's something that's still hanging around that you don't really need.
6: If it's hanging around that you don't really need, are you saying then that evolutionists say it used to be needed back in the monkey days or the reptile days?
7: There might have
6: even
7: been a reason for it.
6: Way back when, but
7: yeah.
6: No longer is it. And it's just sort of a remnant and a proof of evolution because we don't need it anymore and we've evolved past it.
7: Yeah, that's what they want to say. They have had a known function at some time during the life, but they're no longer needed. We've grown past it. Another example, I've had one of my vestigial organs removed.
6: Mm-hmm.
7: I had my appendix removed.
6: Oh, I'm glad it wasn't a brain. But
7: yeah, I didn't lose my appendix. They took it from me. I didn't want to lose it.
6: You bared real agony over that.
7: I just kind of gritted my teeth. It's an issue with me, yes.
6: Okay.
7: They took it. Actually, it was kind of going bad, and they needed to take it.
6: I'll bet they probably had to put you out, though, to take it.
7: They did.
6: Okay.
7: All right. But they now discover that the appendix is a needed organ. It's not a useless organ. It helps fight infection.
6: You can obviously survive without it, but it still has a purpose. What are some of the others? In fact, in 1895, they came up with a sort of a famous list of 80 on it.
7: We've covered the tonsils and the appendix, but they also have the coccyx. It's it's the part of the vertebrae, your bottom spine, which we mentioned earlier, which actually is not or early evolutionary tail that they thought was no longer needed, but it actually connects all your major lower muscles, kind of find their beginning and ending there. A lot of ligaments are attached to that, so you can actually walk. You know, without that, you wouldn't be able to fall down, you wouldn't be able to have a bowel movement, you couldn't walk or sit up straight if you did not have that bone. That's how vital that bone is.
6: Okay.
7: And they also have the thymus.
6: Thymus? Well, you need the thymus.
7: Try cutting that out and you'll be in big trouble. You have thyroid you'll have trouble growing, et cetera. You need your thymus for it's a central gland in your lymphatic system.
6: Well, I have no problem growing right now. It's just not in the right direction.
7: But it's for the lymph system. This is for the development of T-cell protection for your bodies.
6: Okay.
7: That's why you need your thymus.
6: All right. What others?
7: The pineal gland.
6: Pineal gland.
7: It's a cone-shaped structure in the brain, which
6: secretes a lot of glands.
7: Critically needed hormones. Yeah, They didn't know what hormones were.
6: Mm-hmm.
7: The thyroid gland was another one.
6: Mm-hmm.
7: The pituitary gland.
6: Mm-hmm.
7: There's the semilunar fold in the eye.
6: Sorry.
7: Go ahead. Do that
6: one. Where you balance. What's that called? The middle ear was considered a vestigial organ. I mean, imagine. And really, what all of these boil down to, John, is simply that science wasn't caught up yet with what to understand their purpose.
7: Yeah.
6: And as better science comes along, the vestigial organ list has gotten smaller and smaller.
7: And basically, it's non-existent today. They figure there is some use for it. We just haven't figured out what that use is.
6: So here are two major arguments so far we've been able to talk about today on Sink the Beagle, and that is from embryology, that supposedly there's evidence from the study of embryos that we have evolved, mega evolution, from those simple life forms into the complex ones we are today. And then secondly, through vestigial organs, supposedly having organs left on our body, hanging around, that didn't have any purpose today, is evidence that they used to, but now we've evolved past that. And again, two major arguments proposed for mega evolution that now have been debunked.
7: Yeah, we have a torpedo text I'd like to share with us, Stan, with
6: torpedo
7: everyone.
6: Torpedo text from Scripture. We use Scripture also.
7: Yeah, it says in the Psalm 139, David said in Psalm 139, verse 13, "Thou didst form my inward parts, thou didst weave me in my mother's womb." In other words, God was already putting us together, knew about us in the womb. There were no useless parts when he was beginning to make us. And he knew them all, and he knew that we needed them all to survive in this world.
6: Imagine God making something useless. And listener, you are not useless to God. You have a great and high purpose that God has called you to.
7: And that's one of the main things we'd like to share with you today on
4: Sink the Beagle.
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8: Human history is filled with amazing discoveries, great discoveries, such as electricity, or the wreckage of the Titanic at the bottom of the Atlantic Ocean, or the existence of a human cell. And yet all of these discoveries, as great as they are not as important as the discovery of heaven's last call to the human race before the return of Jesus Christ. And that message is in Revelation chapter 14, verses 6 to 12. Verse 6 talks about another angel flying in the midst of heaven, having the everlasting gospel of Jesus Christ. Verse 7 announces that we're living in the hour of judgment and how important it is that we worship the creator of heaven and earth. Verse 8 talks about the fall of Babylon and how all the world has become drunk with the wine of this apostate system. And verse 9 warns about the beast and the image and the importance of avoiding its deadly mark. Discoveries from the Bible, three angels' messages before the return of Jesus Christ. In the days of Noah, God told people to get into a boat, and that boat had three stories. It was a three-story ark. And in the book of Revelation, God has a message represented by three angels. In the days of Noah, those that got into the boat were protected from the flood. And in the book of Revelation, those who understand and accept these messages will be protected from the lake of fire at the end of the world and will be prepared for the soon return of Jesus Christ. Discoveries, more important than the Titanic, electricity, or the cell, is to discover heaven's last call in the book of Revelation, chapter 14, verses 6 to 12. You have just heard His voice today.
5: If you enjoyed this short devotional with Steve Wolberg, you can hear more messages online at hisvoicetoday.com.
9: When the ancient Egyptians buried their pharaohs in the pyramids, they prepared them for the afterlife, believing they would live on after they died. When Tutankhamun's tomb was discovered, they found flowers and chairs and chariots and all manner of things, because the Egyptians figured that where he was going, he would need those things. I've got good news for you. Where we're going, we'll need none of that. Jesus said in John 14, 2 and 3, "I go to prepare a place for you. And if I go and prepare a place for you, I will come again and receive you to myself, that where I am, there you may be also." One day soon, we're heading to our Father's house. No need for anything from this earth. God himself is looking forward to the day when Jesus returns to get you and take you home. We'll leave behind the things of this world once and for all. We won't need them ever, ever, ever again where we are going. And we're going there soon. I'm John Bradshaw for It Is Written.
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11: Many a time have they afflicted me from my youth. May Israel now say, many a time have they afflicted me from my youth. Yet they have not prevailed against me. The plowers plowed upon my back. They made long their furrows. The Lord is righteous. He hath cut asunder the cords of the wicked. Let them all be confounded and turn back that hate Zion. Let them be as the grass upon the housetops, which withereth afore it groweth up, wherewith the mower filleth not his hand, nor he that bindeth sheaves his bosom. Neither do they which go by say, the blessing of the Lord be upon you. We bless you in the name of the Lord.
12: No man, when he hath lighted a candle, putteth it in a secret place, neither under a bushel, but on a candlestick, that they which come in may see the light. The light of the body is the eye. Therefore, when thine eye is single, thy whole body also is full of light. But when thine eye is evil, thy body also is full of darkness. Take heed, therefore, that the light which is in thee be not darkness. If thy whole body, therefore, be full of light, having no part dark, the whole shall be full of light, as when the bright shining of a candle doth give thee light. Bless them which persecute you, bless and curse not. Rejoice with them that do rejoice, and weep with them that weep.
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15: Now a look at your midday weather on Columbia Christian Talk Radio. Partly sunny today with a high near 94 and lows around 71. Partly sunny tomorrow with a high of 95 and lows around 71. For your Thursday, mostly sunny with a high near 95 and lows around 74. And for Friday, mostly sunny with a high near 97 and lows around 74. That's your midday weather on Columbia Christian Talk Radio.
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18: Hi, this is Shauna. Welcome to Johnny Erickson Tada Sharing Hope.
19: God always provides for what He asks us to do. Think about that. It's a powerful statement. God always provides for what He asks us to do. Okay, so here's one example out of many from the Bible. In Exodus chapter 12, when the Israelites left Egypt, they did not walk out empty-handed. The Bible says that, quote, "The Lord caused the Egyptians to look favorably on the Israelites, and they gave the Israelites whatever they asked for." So there they go, departing, not only freed from slavery, but carrying the wealth that God moved the Egyptians to give them. Now that abundant provision later became the very materials used to build the tabernacle in the desert. So before God ever asked for obedience from His people in the desert, He had already supplied what was needed in order to obey. Now that is so encouraging to me sitting in this wheelchair. God has inasmuch placed me in it, which is not an easy thing, but God always provides for what He asks me to do. And so even though He has asked me to live as a quadriplegic for pretty much all my life, He has provided grace upon grace, supplying exactly what I need in order to obey Him in this chair. And the same is true for you. You could be the parent of a special needs child. You could be married to a difficult spouse. You could have a chronic medical condition. You could be caring for an aged parent. But if God is asking you to do this, He promises you in Philippians chapter 2, verse 13, and this is from the Amplified Bible version. It says, "For it is not your strength, but it's God who is effectively at work in you, both to will and to work. That is, strengthening, energizing, and creating in you the longing and the ability to fulfill your purpose for His good pleasure." Now, that is the whole point. It's the end game. Because if we obey the Lord, if we trust Him in our difficult circumstances, as a caregiver, as a wheelchair user, a patient spouse, if we trust Him in these hard things, we please Him. Like Philippians 2 says, for God is working in you, giving you the desire and the power to do what pleases Him. And oh, what a power-packed promise it is, almost too good to be true, because you will agree, it is often hard to obey the Lord when we are in a bewildering, demanding, tough circumstance. Actually, it feels near impossible to obey the Lord. But the promise is that God provides exactly what we need in order to obey Him. In that tough situation, before God ever asked you for obedience, He had already supplied what you needed in order to obey. What a generous God we have! He gives us grace upon grace upon grace so that we can trust Him in any difficult situation in life.
20: Oh, Johnny, you know I'm the mother of a special needs young adult, and I know I will never look at Philippians 2:13 the same way again. Thank you for reminding us that God provides what we need in order to obey Him. And caregiving is one of those difficult situations in life for which we need lots of grace. And so, friend, we're offering Ken Tata's booklet on caregiving called For Better or Worse. 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
24: Let's go to Tuesday's lesson, The Steps of Covetousness. Now, like all sins, covetousness begins in the heart. Covetousness begins in the heart. Let's go to Genesis chapter 3. It starts on the inside and then it works outward. And that's what happened in the Garden of Eden. Let's go to Genesis chapter 3. Here we have a textbook case. And in this story, we see the steps that Eve took that led her to participating or partaking of something that she ought not have taken. And so we're going to answer these questions as we read these verses. What does Satan do to lure Eve into sin? And then how has he used that same principle through the ages, even today, to deceive us? Or attempt to deceive us. All right, let's read and let's read carefully. All right, Genesis chapter 3, verses 1 through 6. Now, the serpent was more cunning than any beast of the field which the Lord God had made. And he said to the woman, of course, the enemy is speaking through this animal of God's creation. He said to the woman, has God indeed said, you shall not eat of every tree of the garden? And the woman said to the serpent, we may eat the fruit of the trees of the garden, but of the fruit of the tree which is in the midst of the garden, God has said, you shall not eat it, nor shall you touch it, lest you die. Then the serpent said to the woman, you will not surely die. For God knows that in the day you eat it, your eyes will be opened, and you'll be like God, knowing good and evil. So when the woman saw that the tree was good for food, that it was pleasant to the eyes, and a tree desirable to make one wise, she took of its fruit and ate. She also gave to her husband with her, and he ate. So what does Satan do to lure Eve into sin? And what are some of the same principles that he's used through the ages, even today, to lead us toward sin as well, into sin as well? Now, when you read this, yeah, certainly temptation, and we'll break this down. When you read this account here in Genesis chapter 3, you'd think that the advertising industry got their example from this story, right? Or at least they use this example, this story, for their marketing schemes and practices. The devil presented the fruit of the forbidden tree in a way to Eve, in a way to create a desire in Eve for it. He made it appealing to her, that she wanted it. He wanted to appeal to her in a way that she would want it more than anything else. That's what he was attempting to do here, to lead her to thinking that she must have that thing. It was brilliant. It was a brilliant strategy, if I could say that. And I think you understand. And her fall demonstrates three steps each of us take when it comes to covetousness. And it's the title of the lesson: I see, I want, I take. And these are the steps that Eve took. And the devil made that fruit look appealing, the tree, that she would want it, that she would experience something greater than she actually was experiencing at that moment if she would participate in that fruit. It does sound like advertising campaigns, doesn't it? Drink this thing, wear this, buy this, and you'll be just like the people you see in the ad. No problems, no cares, you know, you're perfect human beings, it looks like, perhaps, you know. It's just the same thing. So I see, I want, I take. Covetousness, of course, can be a quiet sin. Like lust, it's hidden, as the author of the lesson says, behind the veil of our flesh. But when it finally brings forth fruit, it can be devastating. It can hurt and harm relationships, leave scars on us and loved ones, and then, of course, lead us toward guilt afterwards. Let covetous surface, and it will override any principle. We think of a couple of examples of individuals who coveted. King Ahab. King Ahab, he wanted something that he could have had anywhere else, but he wanted something of Naboth's. You remember Naboth's vineyard? He wanted Naboth's vineyard. That's exactly right. He wanted it. He pouted about it until his queen did something about it and had Naboth murdered, and he got what he wanted: covetousness. Achan. We remember Achan. Israel went up against the city of Ai, and they were defeated. They were pressed back after having conquered Jericho. And the reason for that was because there was sin in the camp. Achan had coveted some garments and some money. And as a result, he was found out, and he and his family unfortunately perished. That's what happens with covetousness. So first of all, let's begin here. I see. First we behold, we fixate upon an object, we desire, as our text illustrates. For example, Satan baited Eve with a display of the forbidden fruit, and his intention was to entice her to participate and eat it. Now, had Eve closed her eyes and had turned her head, then, of course, the entire course of human history would have been entirely different. But she didn't. So what's our first defense when something might bid us, might entice us, might call for us?
0: Shut our eyes, turn our head.
24: Potiphar's wife, interestingly, the Bible says this is in Genesis 39. Potiphar's wife's infatuation with Joseph began, quote, when she cast her eyes upon Joseph. She lingered there just a little long. She lingered, you understand. And the believer's infatuation with materialism also begins with eye casting. In James chapter 1, verse 14 and 15, James said, "One is tempted by his own desires, being lured and enticed by it. Then when he desires have conceived, it gives birth to sin." So we're drawn after something by our own desires. So the secret to overcoming material temptation is to look away before it tempts you, to turn your eye. Jesus graphically underscored the importance of eye control in Matthew chapter 5, verse 29. Let me read that for you. Matthew chapter 5, verse 29, it says, "If your right eye causes you to sin," what did Jesus say? He said, "Pluck it out and cast it from you, for it's more profitable for you that one of your members perish than for your whole body to be cast into hell." Of course, he's not talking literally. This is hyperbolic language. He's saying if there's something that offends you, instead of plucking out your eye, pluck out that thing from your life. if it's offending you. That's the idea, you see. And it's better that you lose an eye or lose that thing than you perish entirely. So that's I see. Shutting the eyes, turning the head. And I know there's a lot of things that call, that pull, that entice, and we sometimes just have to click off the remote, turn our head, shut or flip over those few pages where there's advertisement or whatever it is, and then we'll be in better shape. Now the next step is I want. I see, I want. The ad company, of course, ad companies aren't satisfied with us just seeing something once and for the first time only. The industry spends millions and millions of dollars on how to make you want it. That's what they do best. Will owning that item make you feel more valued and adored? These are the questions they ask. Will owning that make you feel more valued and adored? Will it satisfy some basic longing of nourishment or sexual intimacy or physical comfort? How can Christians withstand this manipulation that is funded by the millions of dollars, if not billions of dollars, in today's world? How can we withstand that? James chapter 4, verse 7 and 8. Someone has that for us. Ray, we're going to come right over to you. Okay. James chapter 4, verses 7 and 8. It looks like we're ready to go, Ray.
0: Therefore, submit to God. Resist the devil, and he will flee from you. Draw near to God, and he will draw near to you. Cleanse your hands, you sinners, and purify your hearts, you double-minded.
24: Thank you very much. So what's a Christian to do? Submit to God. And when you submit to God, you're in a position now with His grace and help to resist the devil. And he will flee from you. Only for a time. He'll try it again. He'll try it again and again to try to entice you. But as the more you say no, the more you turn your eyes, the more you say, God, I want your will and way, not my own. It gets easier and easier, and the devil certainly will leave you on that point. Of course, he'll try something else. Draw near to God, he'll draw near to you, and that will allow us and lead us to cleansing our hands by his grace and purifying our hearts. He will do those things for us. That's the promise. And so then the first step, I see. Second step, I want. Third step, I take. The final step of falling into covetousness is the action step, the purchase point. I take. Even if we've compromised the first two, there's still hope for us, isn't there? Philippians 4 verse 13 says, I can do all things through Christ who strengthens me. Some of us have grew up in materialistic homes. Some of us have, by practiced materialism. It's a way of our life and way of our thinking. But the habit can be broken by the grace of God. I can do all things through Christ who gives me strength. Rather than taking, we can focus our energies on giving. And as Christ gave we're encouraged to give as well. As a matter of fact, that's the best antidote for covetousness, for greed. That's giving. That's sharing. The best antidote. And talking about greed, let's go talk about that. Wednesday's lesson. Greed. Having things your own way. Let's go to Isaiah chapter 56 verse 11. What's this verse warning us about? Isaiah 56 verse 11. What's this verse talking about? What's it warning us of? Yes, they are greedy dogs, which never have enough. And they are shepherds who cannot understand. They all look to their own way, every one of his own gain from his own territory. What's the issue here? What's the Bible warning us of here? Yeah, greed. Insatiable appetite for more. Greed. And there's a hint that he's referring to here, in particular pastors. He talks about shepherds, and they want more. Kind of reminds us of those pastors we were talking about earlier on in our lesson this morning. So we're fallen beings, and greed is as easy as breathing to us, and is just as natural too. However, it's hard to imagine anything in the human character that is less reflective of the character of Christ than greed. And we'll read a verse here, 2 Corinthians chapter 8, verse 9, to help us understand the attitude that Christ had when he came here. 2 Corinthians chapter 8, verse 9.
1: For you know the grace of our Lord Jesus Christ, that though he was rich, yet for your sakes he became poor, that you, through his poverty, might become rich.
24: Thank you very much. Only the Lord knows the damage that greed has wrought throughout history. We can say quite confidently that greed has led to wars. Greed has caused people to commit crimes that have brought ruin on themselves, on their families. Greed is kind of like a virus that will latch on to its host and it will consume every virtue that that person possesses. Greed is a malady that wants everything. It wants power. It wants possessions. It wants prestige. It wants all of those things. Some of you may be familiar with a story that Leo Tolstoy wrote in 1886. Not that you're around at that time, but you may be familiar with it. It was entitled, "How Much Land Does a Man Need?" We could ask the question, how much money does a person need? And he illustrated this by asking this question through a story. It's a story of a young man by the name of Pacom. And he was given an incredible offer. He could have everything, as much land as he could walk around in one day. And so Pacom started out early as the sun was coming up and he took off and he would put down markers all around the way, mark his boundaries he was going throughout the day to mark his vast territory. The task wasn't as easy as he thought it was going to be, because as he looked a little further, he'd see a grove of trees or he'd see a nice stream, and he wanted that in his boundary, in his land as well. So he'd stake his claim, he'd go all the way around. And then he realized that he'd gone too far. The sun was beginning to set. And so Pacom, he has to get back to the finish line, get back in order to claim everything he staked. So he rushes to get back. He pushes his body beyond the limits, but he collapses at the finish line dead. A servant picks up a shovel and begins to dig a grave long enough for Pacom to lie in. Tolstoy concludes the question, and answers the question, how much land does a man need? 6 feet from his head to his heels was all he needed. How much land does a person need? How much money do you need? Do I need? There's a brief account that was told of an American tourist in the 19th century. Apparently, a true story that he was visiting in Poland, and he visited a Polish religious man, and he was astonished to see that this particular religious man was in a home that was just very, very simple. He just had a table, he had a bench, and not much else. And so the American tourist asked this man, "Where is all your furniture?" And the religious man asked the American tourist, "Where is yours?" And he said, "What do you mean?" He said, "I'm a visitor right here. I'm only passing through." And the religious man said, "So am I. So am I." Colossians 3 verses 1 through 7 reminds us that we're passing through, that we need to set our eyes on the things that truly matter. "If then you were raised with Christ, seek those things which you are above, where Christ sits, sitting at the right hand of God. Set your mind on things above, not on things on the earth. For you died, and your life is hidden with Christ in God. When Christ, who is our life, then you will also appear with him in glory. Therefore, put to death your members which are on the earth, fornication, uncleanness, passion, evil desire, and covetousness, which is idolatry. Because of these things, the wrath of God is coming upon the sons of disobedience, in which you yourselves once walked when you lived in them." As followers of Jesus, those are the things we may have walked in the past. But because we're dead to those things and alive to Jesus, we no longer walk in those things anymore. What do you say? Truly, yeah. So keep our eyes on what's truly important. Let's go to Thursday's lesson, self-control. Here is the solution to the problem. How can we refrain? How can we live in a materialistic world without becoming materialistic? Of course, we laid down a very important principle of that is being converted, being dead to the world, to these things of the past, living for Jesus, keep our eyes on what's most important, not stuff, but eternity, being with Jesus. Self-control. Let's talk about that as we close today. Someone said this, "You can't have everything. Where would you put it?" Let's look at a few verses, and let's ask the question as we're reading these verses, what do these following texts say that can and should help us, no matter what, where we are in life, whether rich, poor, in the middle, wherever, that can protect us from the dangers of greed, covetousness, love of money, and love of material things. So let's take a look at a few verses. This is Acts 24, verses 24 to 26. Acts 24, 24 to 26. So this is what it says. We'll read verse 24 to 26. "And after some days, when Felix came with his wife Drusilla, who was Jewish, he sent for Paul and heard him concerning the faith in Christ." Now notice what the faith in Christ Paul was preaching. "Now as he reasoned about what? Righteousness What next? Self-control, okay, and judgment to come. Felix was afraid and answered, "Go away for now, and when I have a convenient time, I will call for you." Felix came this close to the kingdom of heaven, but it wasn't convenient for him. Just keep in mind, there is no convenient time to give your life to Jesus. Now is the acceptable time. Now is the day of salvation. And so he said, "Go away, for I have more, when I have a more convenient time." Now it goes on to say, meanwhile, now listen to this, he also hoped that money would be given him by Paul that he might release him. Therefore he sent for him more often and conversed with him. What was Felix's problem? He had no self-control over the acquisition of things. Paul preached self-control. Felix said, the Bible says,

0: These verses refer to the fruit of the Spirit. But the fruit of the Spirit is love, joy, peace, long-suffering, kindness, goodness, faithfulness, gentleness, self-control. Against such there is no law, and those who are Christ have crucified the flesh, that includes covetousness, with its passions and desires. If we live in the Spirit, let us also walk in the Spirit. Some people have a problem with this idea that if the fruit of the Spirit is evidence in your life, then there is no law. Paul's not saying the law is exempt. He's saying that you're not coming under the condemnation of the law because the law of God is being fulfilled in you. What's the 10th commandment say? Well, hang on. Is it the 10th? 10th commandment. What does the 10th commandment say? Thou shalt not covet. That's exactly right. Can we not covet in and of ourselves? No. We need to be transformed by the renewing of our mind by the grace of God. And God writes His law in our hearts and minds, which leads us to be generous and to not be covetousness, hoarding, and greedy, right? And so the fruit of the Spirit is self-control. Against such there is no law. We're no longer under the condemnation of the law because we are Christ and we've crucified the flesh with its passions and desires. We live and walk after the Spirit of God. Now, 2 Peter chapter 1, verses 5 through 9, Peter's letter, and this will be our last verse for this morning. Well, second to last. All right. 2 Peter chapter 1, verses 5 through 9, it says, "But also, for this very reason, giving all diligence, add to your faith virtue, to your virtue knowledge, to knowledge self-control," there it is again, "to self-control perseverance, to perseverance godliness, to godliness brotherly kindness, and to brotherly kindness love. For if these things are yours and abound, you will be neither barren nor unfruitful in the knowledge of our Lord Jesus Christ. For he who lacks these things is short-sighted even to blindness and has forgotten that he was cleansed from his old sins." And so to fall into covetousness, to be materialistic, to be greedy, is to fall into previous and past sins. We are no longer living that way. We are Christ. Instead of hoarding, we give. Instead of being greedy, we share. Instead of thinking about myself first and foremost, we think about others and the needs around us, you see. And that's the life of a believer and of Christ, because His grace and His goodness works in us. The one who gave up all that we might have all, the one who became poor that you and I might be made rich spiritually, you see. And so this one of the solutions to living in a materialistic world is being self-controlled. And that's a fruit of the Spirit, the Holy Spirit working, striving, and working in our lives. We're often tempted, we're often challenged by the things we see and witness in the world around us. But remember this Bible promise. It's in 1 Corinthians chapter 10, verse 13. It says, "No temptation has taken you, but such as is common to man. But God is faithful, who will not suffer you to be tempted above that which you are able, but will, with the temptation, make a way of escape, that you might be able to bear it." That's a promise for you and for me. We can claim it. We can make it our own. God is willing to, you know, when you're tempted twice. You might be tempted to do wrong, but you're also tempted to do what is right. So take that path of temptation, tempted to do what is right, always follow what is true, what is honest, what is right, be generous in your spirit, make sure Jesus has your heart, has your all, and as He does, you will live a life of generosity, a life that is kind, a life that is beneficent, a life that is magnificent, a life that is benevolent, a life that is giving, because Jesus gave, we give also. What do you say?
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4: The sexual revolution has had a dramatic effect on the way the courtship game is played. Boys have traditionally been the initial.

0: initiators, and girls were quite content to be the responders. But what we're seeing now is a new sexual aggressiveness among females that has many parents worried. Some girls are so bold with their offers of sexual favors and with their hard-charging approach that males are often intimidated and anxious to escape all that firepower. I believe it's still appropriate for parents to teach their girls a certain reserve, a certain self-respect when it comes to romantic relationships, especially during the awkward experiences of early adolescence. It may be difficult for a girl to pull in her horns a bit, but she'll be more successful and less vulnerable by attracting the object of her affection rather than trying to run him down.
1: For more information, visit drdobsonminute.org.
2: Welcome to Science, Scripture, and Salvation, a radio ministry of the Institute for Creation Research. In this program, we want to encourage you in your Christian faith by showing how scientific evidence supports the Bible, particularly the Genesis account. The book of Genesis lays the foundation for all matters addressed in the rest of the Bible: the nature of God, His sovereignty in creation, man's purpose, sin, marriage, family, and why we need a Savior are all introduced and explained in Genesis. When we see that the first and most foundational book of the Bible can be trusted in all matters, including science, it builds confidence in the rest of the inspired Word all the way to Revelation. On today's show, we'll hear from Dr. Jake Hebert, physicist and research associate with the Institute for Creation Research. Here's Dr. Hebert.
3: For the last year or so, I have been working on a major research project that I'm getting close to finishing up. And I have been studying the way that secular scientists date seafloor sediments. And actually, I've been studying this general topic for even longer than that. Probably 2 or 3, maybe even 4 years. Now, seafloor sediments may not seem like a terribly exciting topic, and I can understand why someone might think that. But let me tell you why this is a potentially very exciting area of research here at the Institute for Creation Research. It's because the seafloor sediments are closely related to secular theories about ice ages. Now, there is very strong evidence, geological evidence, for an ice age. Secular scientists claim that there have been many ice ages throughout Earth history, but really there's only good geological evidence for one. And we would argue that this recent ice age was the result of the Genesis flood. And basically, in a nutshell, we can explain how the flood caused an ice age. If you remember a little acrostic, heat. H-E-A-T. And really, this is just my way of summarizing some of the groundbreaking work that has been done by creation scientist Mike Ord. But basically, we think that as a result of the Genesis flood, the oceans were significantly warmed. That's the H, hot oceans. The E stands for evaporation. So if you significantly warm the oceans, you're going to get a lot more evaporation. That's going to put a lot more moisture into the atmosphere, which is going to result in more precipitation, including snowfall at high latitudes and elevations. And then the A stands for aerosols. You would have had a lot of volcanic activity, particularly toward the end of the flood, as well as in the years afterwards, as the Earth sort of regained equilibrium after this cataclysmic event. And those aerosols are going to reflect a great deal of sunlight, which is going to give you a pronounced cooling effect, which we know from observation of recent volcanic eruptions, that cooling effect is greatest during the summer and autumn months. And so that cooling effect is going to keep a lot of the snow and ice from melting, and that's going to enable these thick ice sheets to build up. And the T in that acrostic stands for time, particularly a short time. The reason that secular scientists can't use this fairly straightforward explanation for an ice age is because they believe that these volcanic eruptions have been separated by thousands and even millions of years. So even though everyone, both creation and secular scientists, agree that these volcanoes can result in significant cooling, they can't really make use of that because they insist that those eruptions were separated by such large amounts of time that any cooling effect would have been diluted. So really, the short biblical timescale is the key to explaining an ice age. Well, naturally, secular scientists, because they reject the biblical account of creation and the flood, they have to come up with some other explanation for an ice age. In fact, they've come up with dozens of theories, In fact, in the 1960s, they had around 60 theories. I think now they've actually got over 100. But the one that has become particularly dominant is something called the Milankovitch or astronomical theory of ice ages. And basically, there are some very subtle changes that are slowly occurring in Earth's orbital and rotational motions. The tilt of the Earth's axis today is about 23.5 degrees, but that tilt is slowly changing. The shape of the Earth's orbit is slowly changing. Sometimes it's more elongated, sometimes it's more circular. And you have these kind of changes coming on. There's a wobble of the Earth's axis that's occurring, but these are very, very slow changes. And on the biblical time scale, they would be insignificant. But secular scientists, because they believe the solar system has been in existence for billions of years, they feel free to extrapolate these motions backwards hundreds of thousands and even millions of years into the past. And as a result of that, you would have changes in the way the sunlight is falling on the Earth, or more precisely, the way that light is distributed with latitudes and with seasons. And so they think there are going to be certain times where you're going to have more summer sunlight falling on the ice sheets that we have in the high northern latitudes. And they think when that happens, the ice sheets will shrink, they will recede, and you'll have a warmer period, what they would call an interglacial. And then when you have less of that summer sunlight falling on the northern high latitudes, the ice sheets will grow, they will expand, and you have what we call, in popular speech, an ice age, what they would call a glacial interval. And in this theory, there are some dominant orbital and rotational motions of the Earth that have lengths of 100,000, 41,000, and 23,000 years. But what we're going to see is that there are a lot of things about this theory that don't really make sense, and we'll discuss that in the next segment.
2: 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Here's Dr. Hebert.
3: We're talking about this Milankovitch theory of ice ages, what is sometimes referred to as the astronomical theory. And this is the theory that most secular scientists accept as an explanation for ice ages. And they believe that there have been about 50 ice ages within the last 2.5 million years or so. The one thing, however, that this theory has going for that is that the scientists have analyzed the seafloor sediments. And remember that secular scientists believe that these sediments were slowly deposited over many millions of years. And you can make chemical measurements within those sediments. And there's one particular quantity that they can calculate, something called the oxygen isotope ratio, and it's a measure of how much of one kind of oxygen you have, what we call one isotope of the oxygen atom compared to another. And you can make these measurements, and you can even plot them on a graph as a function of depth down one of these sediment cores. And when you're in a seafloor sediment core, basically when you have very high values of this oxygen isotope ratio, that's thought to indicate that there was a lot of ice. Globally, there was a large amount of ice. And when you have low values, that's supposed to indicate less ice. So they think that these chemical wiggles are telling a story about how climate has changed over many millions of years. Well, in 1976, there was an iconic paper, and that's no hype. This is an iconic paper that was published entitled The Pacemaker of the Ice Ages, and it was published in the journal Science. And what these scientists did was they examined chemical wiggles as well as some other variables in two sediment cores from the Indian Ocean. And when they analyzed these wiggles, they found that there were dominant cycles of 100,000, 41,000, and 23,000 years. Now, if you will remember, those correspond to these dominant orbital cycles that secular scientists believe we should see if the solar system is in fact billions of years old. And so because they found evidence for these 100,000, 41, and 23,000 year cycles, that was seen as very, very strong evidence for the Milankovitch theory. And that's the reason I think that most secular scientists today believe in this theory. But what I have been doing for the last year or so, really over a year, is been taking a very, very close look at this paper. And I found some very serious problems with this paper. First, there are multiple versions of the data from these cores with subtle differences between them. Now, most of these differences are trivial. You can attribute them to slight measurement error. It's not a big deal. But in a few cases, there are data points that were used apparently in the earlier versions of the data, but then they were removed from later versions. And so it's hard to tell if there's a single definitive data set for these quantities in these cores. But that in and of itself is probably not too big a deal. There are two other issues, however, that are much more significant. First, the scientists, when they did their analysis, excluded nearly a third of all the available data from the second core. And I think they did so on very flimsy grounds. The question I have is, what would happen if you were to redo the analysis, including that data? And we do have access to those data because other scientists have since gone and measured those quantities. The other issue here with this paper is that when they were assigning ages to these seafloor sediments, they made use of the most recent magnetic reversal. You know, the Earth's magnetic field has flipped in the past, and we creation scientists think this happened during the flood very recently. There's very strong evidence that these reversals occurred very rapidly. But nevertheless, secular scientists believe that these changes occurred slowly over thousands of years. But at the time they did this analysis, secular scientists believe that this reversal occurred 700,000 years ago. Well, they no longer believe that. They now claim that this reversal occurred 780,000 years ago. And so the question I have is, what would happen if you were to redo the analysis, do everything the same, but you take into account that change in age as well as the rest of the data from the second core? Would the results still support the Milankovitch theory? And so that's what I've been working on for the last year or so. And there's a lot of significance to this because the secular scientists use the Milankovitch theory for a whole bunch of things. They use it to date other seafloor sediments. They use it to date ice cores. They even use it to date one particular radioisotope dating method. So if this theory is shown to be on flimsy grounds, it would be like a chain of collapsing dominoes that would be extremely problematic for their dating methods.
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What was at the heart of the Reformation? Was it a location? Was it Augsburg, Geneva, Wittenberg, or Edinburgh? Or was it something more than that? The focal point was that the Bible was written for and could be interpreted and understood by the common man. The result of this focus was a discovery of who the Antichrist was and who Jesus Christ was, and that he was freely accessible to all. On October the 31st, 1517, Martin Luther nailed his 95 theses to the door of Wittenberg Castle Cathedral, oblivious of the ramifications of his actions. Luther was 34, and throughout the rest of his life, he would be the engine that drove the Reformation, inspiring countless generations to come. At the time, Luther was responding to John Tetzel, who was traveling through Germany selling indulgences, essentially a fast ticket to heaven, in order to fund the building of St. Peter's Basilica in Rome. Based on Romans chapter 1, verses 16 to 18, Luther believed in salvation through faith by grace, while the papacy believed that salvation required some action on our behalf, which in this case was the purchasing of indulgences. In 1999, the Catholic Church signed a joint declaration with the Lutheran Church, which was hailed by many as a step in bridging the divide and reaching a consensus on justification. However, the Catholic Church still affirmed the view of the Council of Trent on justification, which declared upholding justification by faith alone as anathema. The Roman Catholic Church's basic view of salvation is still dependent on the mediation of the Church, the distribution of grace by means of the sacraments, the intercession of the saints, and purgatory even after the Joint Declaration of 1999. Jesus prayed in John 17 that his people may be one as he and the Father are one. In the Bible, at the end of time, it says there will be one flock and one shepherd. However, truth must never be sacrificed for unity, and peace cannot be attained through compromise. Today, unity is often secured through shallow statements and a minimization of historical events and a reinterpretation of those same events to suit current agendas. Martin Luther was not a saint, nor were his beliefs completely without error, but his understanding and conviction that the Bible could be understood by the common man and that salvation was available through direct communion between the believer and Jesus Christ still stands today. The issues that gave birth to the Reformation 500 years ago are still relevant to the church at large today. While we should welcome all opportunities for clarification and cooperation, we should also affirm, as did the Reformers, that the Bible is our final authority and that salvation is through faith alone. Luther famously said, "Unless I am convinced by scripture and plain reason, I do not accept the authority of popes and councils, for they have contradicted each other. My conscience is captive to the word of God. I cannot and I will not recant anything, for to go against conscience is neither right nor safe. Here I stand. I cannot do otherwise. God help me. Amen." Today, it would be well for the church at large and each one of us individually to take this as our guide. It is neither right nor safe to go against conscience, and scripture, accompanied by sound reason and the Holy Spirit, needs to be our teacher. Let us be faithful to God's word, gracious in how we share it, firm in our understanding of its truths, and immovable in our convictions.

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1: I'm reading from Exodus chapter 20, verse 7. This is the third commandment of the ten. Ye shall not take the name of the Lord your God in vain, for the Lord will not hold him guiltless who takes his name in vain. This is number three of the big ten that God wrote with his own finger on solid stone. To take the name of God in vain basically means to use his name, to speak his name irreverently, carelessly, or as a swear word. It also means to call ourselves followers of God and yet to really live like the devil. These are all ways of breaking the third commandment. One time I was down at a river for a quiet afternoon and I saw this little girl. She was about 4 or 5 and she was frolicking in the shallow water and she stubbed her toe and then she just shouted out, "Ouch, oh God, I hurt myself." And she wasn't thinking about God. And I thought about that. I looked at her and I thought, you know, why don't people say, oh Muhammad or oh Buddha or oh Confucius? Why do they use the name of God? And I concluded that the answer is, the reason is because human hearts naturally are inclined, sinful human hearts, to break God's law. And the Lord says he will not hold us guiltless if we take his name in vain. But the good news is that 2,000 years ago, God became a human and he paid the price. He died on a cruel cross for you and for me so that he could take our guilt and our sin and then forgive us and give us a brand new life, a new start. So we could use his name reverently and respectfully and also live the genuine life and not act like the devil. The third commandment says in God's book, God's law, you shall not take the name of the Lord your God in vain. You have just heard his voice today.
0: If you enjoyed this short devotional with Steve Wolberg, you can hear more messages online at hisvoicetoday.com.
2: In 1945, the USS Indianapolis steamed from San Francisco to Pearl Harbor. In the process, set a record that still stands for the fastest such journey. From Pearl Harbor, it traveled to Tinian, an island in Micronesia. It was from Tinian that the Enola Gay left to drop the atomic bomb on Hiroshima. The Indianapolis delivered many key components that would be used in that bomb, including the enriched uranium. The ship then traveled to Guam, and from there it set out for the Philippines. But it was torpedoed on the way and sank rapidly. 300 of the 1,200 men on board went down with the ship. 600 men didn't survive, and 300 or so were rescued about 4 days later with harrowing tales of surviving in shark-infested waters. Even though the U.S. lost hundreds of ships during World War II, the only ship's captain court-martialed was the captain of the Indianapolis, Captain Charles McVeigh. The government said that he failed to zigzag to avoid the Japanese ship that torpedoed him. Captain McVeigh believed that zigzagging was optional. The Japanese captain of the sub that sank the Indianapolis said that zigzagging would have made no difference. It still would have been sunk. Some years after the war, Captain McVeigh took his own life. He was found holding a small toy sailor in his hand. He was blamed for what was not his fault, blamed for things that were outside his control. Jesus died not for his own sins, but for the sins of the world. He was pure, perfect, spotless, but he was nailed to a cross all the same. Isaiah 53 verse 6 says, "And the Lord hath laid on him the iniquity of us all." Jesus died for you, not for what he did, but for what you did. He was treated like we deserve to be treated. And because he was, we'll be treated as only he deserves to be treated. I'm John Bradshaw for It Is Written. Let's live today by every word.
3: With men, this is impossible, but with God, all things are possible. Then answered Peter and said unto him, "Behold, we have forsaken all and followed thee. What shall we have therefore?" And Jesus said unto them, "Verily I say unto you, that ye which have followed me, in the regeneration when the Son of Man shall sit in the throne of his glory, ye also shall sit upon 12 thrones, judging the 12 tribes of Israel. And every one that hath forsaken houses, or brethren, or sisters, or father, or mother, or wife, or children, or lands, for my name's sake, shall receive 100-fold, and shall inherit everlasting life. But many that are first shall be last, and the last shall be first. Judge not, that ye be not judged."
4: Blended families often face more than emotional adjustments. They face financial complexity.
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6: From the Christian News Radio Network, I'm Jill Miller. Delegations from the U.S. and Iran in Qatar are set to meet tomorrow in Qatar. It comes as the two countries have agreed to hold talks for now, following a weekend of escalating tensions in the Middle East. Latest wave of chaos started with an Iranian drone strike on a ship traveling through the Strait of Hormuz, which led the U.S. military to carry out retaliatory attacks against Iran. Supreme Court ruling allowing states to continue accepting mail-in ballots after Election Day that were postmarked by Election Day. The court issued the 5-4 ruling this morning. News Nation contributor Zach Schoenfeld has those details.
7: Here, a decision not along ideological lines. The majority here is the three liberal justices joined by Justice Amy Coney Barrett and the Chief Justice John Roberts. We also have four of those justices in dissent. So I'm going to read you from it. This is Justice Alito, Justice Clarence Thomas, Justice Neil Gorsuch, and Justice Brett Kavanaugh. They are saying that the majority here in allowing these late arriving ballots to come in, they say that that's based on a, quote, flawed understanding of the Election Day statutes.
6: Legal analysts expect there will be challenges to this ruling. The man accused of fatally shooting UnitedHealthcare CEO Brian Thompson due in federal court in New York today for a pretrial hearing. The hearing is expected to include trial prep, juror questionnaires, a plan for jury selection, and setting the date for Luigi Mangione's federal trial. It comes a week after Mangione's legal team of the state case claiming Mangione suffering from extreme emotional disturbances at the time of the shooting before they reversed course. Starting Wednesday, millions of older Americans will have access to obesity through Medicare for just $50 copay per month. News Nation Xavier Walton says the program is temporary.
8: The program is called Medicare GLP-1 Bridge, and temporary meaning it's going to be through the end of 2027. Starting July 1st, a new Medicare pilot program is going to expand access to medications, giving eligible seniors a chance to get the drugs for as little as $50 a month. The goal to hopefully, you know, help treat obesity before it leads to more serious health problems like heart disease, stroke, or diabetes.
6: Federal law doesn't typically allow Medicare Part D to pay for weight loss drugs. Qualifying seniors would have to meet eligibility requirements. Big changes coming to student loans starting on Wednesday. Those changes part of the One Big Beautiful Bill Act signed into law by the president. Loans will be capped for parents at $20,000 a year, $65,000 per student. Grad students will be capped at $100,000. Well, the championships begin today. The All England Club, with Serena Williams returning in singles. It'll be the 23-time Grand Slam champion's first singles event since the 2022 U.S. Open. On the men's side, Italian Jannik Sinner looking to bounce back from a disappointing French Open to win his second straight Wimbledon title. From Christian News Radio Network, I'm Joe Miller. To hear this and other reports on demand, visit ChristianNewsRadio.org.
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10: No question about it, certain people feel strongly about politics. On both sides of the road, okay? Almost more strongly than they feel about their religion sometimes. But, you know, hopefully, if we have some level of maturity, we are able to feel strongly about political views, but also give the other person freedom to see things differently and to take a different position and respect them as a person and give them the same freedom that God gives them, because God gives people the freedom to believe what they want to believe. It is important that you learn to disagree with each other, but not be disagreeable in the way you do it. And if you can do that, you can have a good marriage even though you have differing political views.
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12: Now a look at your midday weather on Columbia Christian Talk Radio. Partly sunny today with a high near 94 and lows around 71. Partly sunny tomorrow with a high of 95 and lows around 71. For your Thursday, mostly sunny with a high near 95 and lows around 74. And for Friday, mostly sunny with a high near 97 and lows around 74. That's your midday weather on Columbia Christian Talk Radio.
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14: A lot of people today are feeling powerless, and they're taking seminars to know how they can have more power and more control. And some people want money. Why do you think they want money? Because it represents power. I mean, if money was just paper, if it had no value, who would want it? It's the power behind the money that gives it the value.
15: The Bible, bread of life for hungry souls and a lamp to light the way of truth. 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Today, the Bible still contains the greatest hope for all mankind. 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
14: I'd like to talk to you about power to share. More specifically, the power to share. And that's a play on words, because the Lord both gives us the power to share, and there is a power that we do share. And we have been invited with this great charge to share or reflect the power of Christ. And He empowers us to do that. Now, I'm very interested in power. Don't misunderstand. A lot of people today are feeling powerless, and they're taking seminars to know how they can have more power and more control. And some people want money. Why do you think they want money? Because it represents power. I mean, if money was just paper, if it had no value, who would want it? And after some wars, the money is devalued. It is nothing more than paper. At the end of the Civil War, the Confederate bills were worthless. Somebody said back then you could probably take an olive oil label and try and pass it as legal tender, and it had the same value. It's the power behind the money that gives it the value. Why do you think the devil wanted to be God? Because he wanted the power. Now, that's not the power I'm interested in. Well, you know what I'm interested in is I am fascinated by alternate methods of powering your home. I even am writing a book. It's sort of an allegory. Inventing a perpetual motion motor. That's fascinating to me. And you know, there's all these discussions about what are we going to do now if we ever run out of oil? And you know, the price of gas is going up, and that has re-stimulated thinking about other means of powering things. And you've heard me talk before about, you know, our home has solar panels up in Covelo, and that's amazing. There are a lot of different ways of getting electric power. You can use wind. You can use water, you can use sun. They even use the tidal changes of the tide coming in and out in some parts of the world. If everyone can perfect and refine the way to develop hydrogen fuel, they say that that would revolutionize the world, and a lot of the oil companies would be in trouble if we could ever get to that point. I've seen it before, but I was reminded of this fascinating free power tower that they have in the deserts of California. I think it's near Bishop, California, where they have this tower. And you know, you ever have someone shine the light from the sun in your face with a mirror? It can be irritating because it really is like the brightness of the sun. Picture for a second if you get 10 mirrors and you focus all those mirrors
16: on one spot. On the tower, at the top of it, all that light is focused on that one point, and it creates such a fabulous amount of heat that it creates steam, and it turns an electric generator all day long. These are not solar panels. These are mirrors. They are tracking the sun perfectly, so they keep that beam of light focused on that one spot. So all day long, as long as the sun is hitting those mirrors, it's focusing the sun at that tower, and it becomes a tower of power. You know, the Bible tells us in Psalm 61, Psalm 91, that God is our tower of power, isn't he? And you know, our job is really to reflect his light back to Jesus. And that's where the power comes from. We aren't maybe using the power the way we could. This is one of the most important things that we're neglecting, is utilizing the power that God is offering us. There are two errors that I often have seen in varying denominations. And one is, some churches are very cerebral. We're Bible-oriented, and we should be, and a lot of the focus is on the intellectual appeal of the truth and proving the truth by comparing Scripture to Scripture. They are word-based. And then there's another whole genre of churches in Christendom that are very Spirit-focused. And a lot of it is on the power of the Spirit and the work of the Spirit and the influence of the Spirit. And really, it's a shame that there's that division, because in the Bible it tells us that you must have both. Matter of fact, it is the Spirit that helps us understand the Word. These words that I speak, they are Spirit in their life. And it is the Word that teaches us about the Spirit. So it's something like a symbiotic relationship. But many churches are missing out because they separate the gas from the spark. And you need both together to have that kind of power. Now, the Lord has promised to give us the power to do his work and to be his witnesses for sharing. Matthew chapter 10, verse 1, when he sent out the disciples preaching. When he had called his 12 disciples to him, he gave them power over unclean spirits to cast them out and to heal all kinds of sickness and all kinds of diseases. And then, again, he says, as you go, preach. So the casting out of the devils and the healing was only to supplement the power of the Spirit for what? Preaching. Power to share in preaching. Notice Luke chapter 10, verse 19. Behold, I give you power to tread on serpents and scorpions, symbols of the devil, and over the power of the enemy, and nothing shall by any means hurt you. Not only is that power for sharing, to proclaim, it's to protect from the temptations. We need the power of the Spirit to keep us from sin. Amen? And to tread on the serpent and the lion and the scorpion. Luke 24, verse 49. Jesus said, behold, I send the promise of my Father upon you. Tarry in the city of Jerusalem until you are endued with power from on high. Now, the word that is used in these three previous verses comes from the Greek word dunamis, which is where we get the word dynamo or dynamite. It is talking about this dynamite explosive power that he is offering us. And he told them, before you start to share the gospel, make sure that you tarry in Jerusalem until you receive the dynamite, the power of the Holy Spirit. Matthew 28, Jesus said, verse 18, all authority is given to me. And of course, King James says, all power is given unto me in heaven and in earth. Go ye therefore. Now, what's understood in that verse? The power is given to me to give you to go and teach all nations. So why does God first and foremost give us the power of the Spirit? To live the Christian life, which is in itself a witness, and to share the Christian life. But, you know, I think that, generally speaking, there are power failures that can be seen in the church. We were doing a photo shoot the other day, and the lights kept going off and on. I thought we were having another rolling blackout. You remember those? Well, it's not just a rolling blackout. I think there's a power shortage. You know, it was back in August of 2003. August 14th and 15th, the northeastern U.S. and Canada suffered the worst power blackout in history. And, you know, it's kind of interesting. A lot of the world that I go to, they don't have power. And so they don't worry about the blackouts. They're so used to living without it that they don't notice when it goes off. And when you introduce it, they go, wow, electricity. I think it's been such a long time since the Church of God in North America has really experienced the power of the Spirit that we don't even know we don't have it. It's possible to go through the motions of so much of what churches do with even an element of success and not be aware that we're doing it with human power and not the power of His Spirit. Or we're using 110 when we need 240. Or we're using 240 where what we really need is three-phase power. That's when you see it, you know, supplying the cities. We're only using a fraction of what is available. And it's such a shame. I'll never forget it because of my fascination with alternate methods of electricity. You know right now that they've got laptop computers that you can take them out camping with you. And they've got this little solar panel and you just lay it out in the sun and you could be working in your tent with a laptop and close it, and it's charging the battery when you're not using it. And they're doing more and more to use this power. They got little paddle wheels that you could put in a creek, not for your laptop, but soldiers use to generate on-the-spot electricity. And I remember one of the most fascinating places in the world. Karen and I came back from Hawaii. This time we did not make it to the Big Island. The Big Island is one of the most fascinating places in the world because its climate is so diverse. And they have so many options for alternate power. They've got places on the island where the sun always shines over by Kona. And then they got places in like Waimea where the wind always blows. And then they got Hilo, where I don't know, they got a billion inches of rain a year. Just rains there every day. Because hydroelectric. Then they got the volcanic part of the island. And I've been there where the ground opens up, it's constantly erupting. And they could have geothermal. Any of you ever heard of Calistoga, California? They got a power plant there that just pumps water down into the ground. Volcanic rock heated up. It comes back. It produces electricity. Whenever I fly over that area in the winter, you can see all the steam coming up from the generators. Geothermal. Then they can have tidal power at some of the coves. They've got all this potential for power on the island. Now, they may have changed it, but last time I was there, do you know what they were using to produce electricity on that incredible island? Diesel. And it used to make me so mad. And they got to ship it in. They don't even have their own oil wells. And it makes me think of the church. God has supplied all this power. And instead, we're trying to get by. And we do get by shipping in diesel. And it's sort of pathetic when you think about it. There is a power shortage. What if not using this power? First of all, it produces mediocre Christian life and an ineffective, embarrassing testimony. That lack of power in the church affects evangelization of the lost. The lack of power in the church affects the work of the church and ministries going undermanned, needs going overlooked, programs being underfunded, and workers being overtaxed. Because we're trying to use human means to do what the Holy Spirit will empower us to do. That lack of power in the church makes the world question the validity of our faith. Are we just an inept organization? Because there are very powerful organizations in the world that are using human power, much better than the church could ever use human power. They're organized and structured much more effectively. What makes us different is if we have the power of the Holy Spirit. Now turn with me in your Bibles to the book of Acts chapter 1 verse 8. And this, I think, is one of the most important passages. Jesus, just before he ascends to heaven, this is among some of his last words with the Great Commission. He says, "But you shall receive power when the Holy Spirit has come upon you. And you shall be my witnesses in Jerusalem, in Judea, Samaria, and to the ends of the earth." All right, the Lord promised them to stay in Jerusalem until they receive power, and it's in Luke. Then in Acts, the author is also Luke, he says, you will receive power for what purpose? Power to share. Power to be my witnesses. Now, what is a witness? Well, I've got a definition here in case

You're wondering? A witness is one who can give a first-hand account of something seen, heard, or experienced. That's a simple definition of a witness. Christ has called us to be His witnesses. In order to be a witness for Christ, we need to be willing to give first-hand account of something seen, heard, or experienced. You know, they have found in marketing that still they have not been able to improve on the most effective sales technique is the testimony. And you've heard me say before, one of the challenges for people that are in Christian television, it's getting so expensive. And you know what's driving the cost? Infomercials. That's right. There are companies that will buy a whole half an hour for a commercial. It used to be they just bought 60 seconds. But they find it is so much more effective, they can sell so much of the product. The Discover Channel found that instead of doing their educational program 24 hours a day, a lot of it is paid programming because they make so much more money selling these big half an hour slots to people who are selling exercise machines or slicer dicers or paint removers or whatever the contraption happens to be, Acme, whatever it is. But you know what they do to sell them? One of the most common things is they get an audience who will bear witness, and they handpick the people. They're all actors, you know that. And they all have them go, wow, and they're clapping as they're demonstrating the product, or they're giving testimonies and saying, you know, I use this product and I used to be bald and now look at me, you know, and they've got this hair just sticking up everywhere, or I had terrible back pain, watch, and now a backflip. And you go, wow, sounds true. And the testimony of other people they have found is the most effective witness to market the product. They want to know, does it work? Same thing on the radio. I don't recommend you do that, but there's a Christian radio station here in town, and I listen to sermons during the week, but on weekends, they sell half an hour to people that are selling all these miracle cures, and they've got all these folks on there giving testimonies of, you know, weight reduction and colon cleansers and all this stuff. It's just kind of pathetic, and who would want to give a testimony of that, right? But they found that's what works. Now, we've been called to be witnesses for Jesus. What did I say a witness was? Someone who can give first-hand account of something seen, heard, or experienced. And I'll submit that one reason some of us struggle in witnessing for the Lord is we still don't have a first-hand account. We'll talk about Jesus who died for the sins of the world, but we still don't know how to talk about our Lord. It's someone who's out there or up there, and it isn't a personal experience. And it does not mean that you have to have an experience like the Apostle Paul on the road to Damascus, where you're struck down and dramatically converted, and you can say, you know, I was like Lazarus. I was dead 4 days, and I was raised, and let me tell you my story. Sometimes your experience could be dramatic, but you might not be able to put your finger on the day it happened, but you have firsthand knowledge about Jesus, what He has done for you, what He's done in you, what you have seen Him do, and you bear witness to your experience. Now that's a big question for us to ask. The church is not witnessing very well. Some are. Some churches, it's required as part of their doctrine that you get out every week, and they use coercion and force on threat of excommunication. You got to get out there and beat the bushes and knock on doors every week. And you sort of earn brownie points by doing that. And I wanted to make sure that during this message I stayed away from the temptation of all pastors to try and shame you into witnessing. Now, I may use a little of that, but I hope that's not the primary motivation. But if we're not witnessing, I'll submit that it could be because we don't feel qualified, or we don't know that we have a first-hand experience, or our experience is stale. It needs to be fresh in order for us to share it fresh. Do you have a fresh experience in what God has done for you this day, and if not this week? Can you point to answered prayers?
Can you point to revelations of His Spirit in your life, or evidence that you've seen of His providence and His leading, or how He's opened His Word and made it come alive and given you one of those wow experiences? You had an epiphany of revelation from His Word, and is it fresh? And you'll find those that are out sharing their faith, they have a fresh, live experience with the Lord, and that's why they're witnessing. They've seen something. They've heard something. They've experienced something. Witnessing is not something you do. It's something you are. Now, before I completely leave this, I remember reading about D.L. Moody, that great evangelist. He saw a man that was standing on the street one day, leaning against a light post, looking very forlorn. And Moody came over and put his hand on his shoulder and said, "Brother, are you a Christian?" And he kind of snapped at Moody and said, "That's none of your business." And Moody said, "I respectfully disagree. It is my business." Is witnessing your business? Don't be ashamed of it. Now, a couple of thoughts. The last thing Jesus says before He ascends to heaven is, "Go and share, and I will give you power to share." Matthew 28, "Go, tell all nations." In Luke, "Wait until Jerusalem till the power comes upon you." Acts chapter 1, verse 8, "You'll receive power." Does it stand to reason to you that the last words of Jesus may be, should be, the first priority of Christians? One of the last things Jesus says before He ascends to heaven is, "Go tell others what you have seen, heard, and experienced. Be my witnesses. Make disciples." That ought to be our priority. But in order to do that, we need the power to share, don't we? Notice something. Who is it that's supposed to be a witness? I think sometimes we think, well, Jesus said that to the apostles. So it's really supposed to be the pastors and maybe the evangelists. They're supposed to be the witnesses. Acts chapter 8, verse 1. You know, two verses you can think of is Acts 1, verse 8 and Acts 8, verse 1. So for those of you who like numbers, that ought to sink in. First thing you read in Acts chapter 8, after Stephen is stoned, don't forget that, Stephen stoned. "Now Saul," who later becomes the Apostle Paul, "was consenting to his death, and at that time a great persecution arose against the church that was in Jerusalem, and they were all scattered." Now it says the church was all scattered throughout the regions of Judea, Samaria, except the apostles. Now it says the apostles were not scattered. The church was scattered. Now stay with me. Go down to verse 4. "Therefore, those who were scattered went everywhere preaching." Now, who stayed in Jerusalem? The apostles. It says the church was all scattered, and then it says in verse 4, "Those who were scattered went everywhere preaching." Is it only preachers who are supposed to preach? What I mean by that, is it only pastors who are supposed to preach? What does the word preach mean? To proclaim, to put forth, to advocate, especially to urge acceptance of, to give religious or moral instruction. Now, based on this definition, there's a lot more of us that can preach than we're giving credit for. Matter of fact, as you look at the gifts of the Spirit that God gives to the church, many of them involve what would be the definition for preaching. And Jesus said, "And as you go, preach." How many of you are married? Do you have a spouse that has the gift? Sometimes we will demonstrate gifts of communication and urgency with our spouses that we would never feel that we could do for Jesus in public. But we can become very passionate and convincing and compelling when we're arguing. Amen? But you know, that's some of what preaching is. You're trying to make a case. But when it comes to, you know, being a witness for Christ, "Oh, I can't do that." And the spouse says, "Oh, yes, you can." So notice in Romans chapter 12, verse 5, talking about the gifts of the Spirit, and I'm reading from God's Word translation here. "In the same way, even though we are many individuals, Christ makes us one body and individuals who are connected to each other. God in His kindness gave each of us different gifts.
If your gift is speaking God's word, make sure what you say agrees with the Christian faith. If your gift is serving, then devote yourself to serving. If teaching, that's another speaking gift. Devote yourself to teaching. If encouraging, that's another speaking gift. Then devote yourself to encouraging. Romans chapter 10, verse 14. How shall they hear without a preacher?

0: by our behavior, by our conduct. Someone once said, go preach the gospel. Use words if necessary. Now see, there's a lot of ways we preach. Go and preach the gospel. Use words if necessary. 1 Peter chapter 3, verse 1 and 2. Wives, likewise, be submissive to your own husbands. Now, I don't want to preach on that subject, but stay with me. That even if some do not obey the word, they will without a word be won, meaning to the Lord, by the conduct of the wives when they observe your chaste conduct accompanied by fear. And so some people are won to the Lord by observing our conduct. There are three ways you can reach somebody. Whoever you want to reach, your neighbors, your children, your loved ones, your friends, your workers. There are three ways. Share information if they'll listen. That's preaching. You're communicating. That could be a tape. It could be literature. It could be your words. But sharing information. The other way that you can reach them is prayer. And I guess I always resent when people make it sound like that's sort of a very thin last resort. Well, all I've got left to do is pray. It makes it sound so pitiful. Really, prayer is the most powerful thing that you have to do for them. Because if you do everything else and you don't have the power of prayer, it becomes a lot less effective. And then the third thing is be a good example by your conduct. 1 Peter 2, verse 12, having your conduct honorable among the Gentiles. Why? 1 Timothy 4:12, be an example to the believers in word and in conduct, in love, in spirit, in faith, in purity.
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0: Welcome to Pathway to Peace Radio Bible Class. My name is Kerry Rogers, and right across from me is my wonderful wife in green, Eileen Rogers. And yes, we are so excited and yes, delighted to be on the air with you today to share the Word of God with you. You know, class, get your Bibles, because if you get your Bibles and study with us today, you will be blessed, greatly blessed. Amen.
1: And that's a promise.
0: That's a promise. We are actually continuing our Revelation series.
1: Mm-hmm.
0: And God has been blessing thus far. And I pray that those who have been listening to each broadcast, especially in the book of Revelation, have been blessed. Matter of fact, if you have been blessed, let us know sometimes. Write us and let us know that you've been blessed. Amen.
1: We'd love to hear from you.
0: We'll love to hear from you. But at this particular time, we're going to ask Eileen to open us up with prayer. But before we have prayer, I just want to let you know the title of our today's broadcast. It is entitled, The Seven Churches. The Seven Churches. And do you want to know what this is all about? The Seven Churches? We studied the Seven Golden Candlesticks last program. Today's study is entitled, The Seven Churches. Now, Eileen, open us up with prayer and ask the Holy Spirit to lead us in our study today and give us all understanding of His Holy Word in the book of Revelation.
1: Dear Heavenly Father, we thank You so much for this privilege to study Your Word together today. We thank You, Lord, for the precious promises in Your Word, and we claim those promises today, Lord, especially the promise in Revelation, that if we study Revelation and take heed to it, that we will be blessed. And Lord, we pray that Your Holy Spirit will give us an understanding of Your Word as we study the seven churches. In Jesus' name, amen.
0: Amen, amen. Class, again, get your Bibles and get ready. Take some good notes. The seven churches. Now today, as we said earlier, we're going to continue our fascinating journey in the book of Revelation. And we sincerely pray that the study of Revelation has thus far been an enlightening and exciting experience for you, as it has been for us. And Eileen, has it been exciting for you?
1: Mm-hmm.
0: I know it's been exciting for me. And as you know, the book of Revelation is a very fascinating book to be understood by those who truly and sincerely want to know truth. And we pray that the person that's listening right now, you want to know truth. You know, Jesus Christ, who spilled His blood and died for all of our sins as the head of His church, is giving us His special revelation messages to give us hope, comfort, instruction, correction, and warning for all people. Now, in these last days, Jesus wants you to know truth, and that is why we are studying Revelation. It is so important to understand. Amen?
1: Amen.
0: So, class, let's begin today's stimulating study of what we learned in our last radio Bible class, the seven golden candlesticks. Class, make sure you take some good notes during this review. We are actually going to give you a very thorough review today. Now, Eileen, what is the first thing that we studied last program that sticks out in your mind?
1: Well, one thing that sticks out in my mind clearly is that John was instructed by Jesus Christ Himself to write the Revelation messages in a book.
0: And that's the book of Revelation.
1: Mm-hmm. And send it to the seven churches of Asia Minor, which were Ephesus, Smyrna, Pergamos, Thyatira, Sardis, Philadelphia, and Laodicea.
0: That's right. In our last radio Bible class, we also studied the first vision that Jesus Christ gave to John. Now, what was that vision?
1: It was the vision of the seven golden candlesticks.
0: That's right. The seven golden candlesticks vision is actually found in Revelation chapter 1, verses 12 through 20. Now, class, I think it's time to give you a pop quiz. Remember, we give pop quizzes in this class, so get ready. Get your thinking caps on. We're going to give you a pop quiz on these seven golden candlesticks and more for those who have been listening to the radio broadcast. Get those thinking caps on. Now, who do the seven golden lamp-style candlesticks represent?
1: The seven churches of Asia, which were Ephesus, Smyrna, Pergamos, Thyatira, Sardis, Philadelphia, and Laodicea.
0: That's right. Now, who did John see in the midst of the seven golden candlesticks? This is easy.
1: the Son of Man, which is Jesus Christ himself, the head of his church.
0: Absolutely. Now, when Jesus was seen in the middle of the seven golden candlesticks, what did he have in his right hand?
1: He had seven stars.
0: Very good. I hope you got it, class. Now, what did the seven stars represent?
1: The seven stars represented the angels, which we understand are God's true messengers or ministers of the gospel that preach biblically sound truth and absolutely nothing else.
0: Ding, ding, ding, ding. That's right. That's right. Now, let's review some other significant things that we learned from the vision of the seven golden candlesticks.
1: Well, the significant lesson that we learned is that Jesus Christ is the head of his church.
0: Amen.
1: And he's at the center of his church, just like he is the center or core of our salvation.
0: That's right.
1: And he's intimately involved and actively caring for his church and all the individuals in it, making sure that they have his true light.
0: Amen. Now, these seven churches represented in John's first vision did not represent seven different denominations. Did you catch that? But they were one collective church body, God's church, that was in seven different geographic locations. We also learned that the purpose of the church of Jesus Christ is to be a light to the world and to illuminate the minds of others with the true word of God. Amen. And at the end of last program study, we learned that the vision of the seven churches were the first of a series of sevens in the book of Revelation, and that the repeated use of seven attached to a prophetic symbol, such as the seven golden candlesticks, the seven stars, the seven seals, seven angels, etc., with seven trumpets, implies that seven is to be understood in a symbolic sense. And this symbolic use of seven in the Bible is generally understood to indicate completeness or perfection.
1: So, Carrie, the messages to the seven churches were not only for those seven churches that address their specific problems or needs during their day, but the Revelation messages are perfect and complete messages for us today, for instruction, for hope, for correction, for comfort, and for warning.
0: We know that the Revelation messages that were given to the seven churches in Asia Minor were not the only churches at the time John sent them. They were several other prominent churches at the time, but the key thing here is that God chose to send the Revelation message to each of those seven churches because they had unique issues, problems, or events that were representative of the unique issues, problems, and events that the church collectively faced in the past and currently faces today. Now, Jesus Christ, as a caretaker of his church, knew from the beginning of his church that Satan, the great deceiver and accuser, was going to wage a war against his church. He knew that Satan was going to attack his church by torment and cunning deceits. Friends, that is why the study of these messages and revelation are so important. We must study them. We must study them thoroughly and pray for God for understanding. Amen. Now, today we are going to explore the format or structure of the messages that were written to the seven churches found in Revelation chapters 2-3.
1: And Carrie, I understand that the study of how the messages were actually formatted or the structure actually gives us more details of the intimate character of Christ. And it actually shows us that he's personally involved in the care of his church.
0: Amen. That's why we're studying this format, this structure of the message to the churches, because it is so beautiful. It just creates the picture of Christ and how intimately involved he is with his church.
1: And how he wants us all to overcome and break free or break loose from the chains of sin.
0: Amen. Let me tell you, class, this study is going to be beautiful. It's going to be very beautiful and powerful and enlightening to you. Now, after we take this short break, we will dive into the book of Revelation. So get your Bibles ready and be prepared to study along with us today. You will be greatly blessed. We promise to be right back.
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4: 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Don't turn that dial. Continue to listen in. You will be blessed.
0: Welcome back, class. Now, class, let's take time and study the beautiful format and structure of the messages that God sent to the seven churches found in Revelation chapters 2-3. This is good, class. So listen closely and take some good notes. You're going to learn something. I guarantee it. Now, when you read all the messages to the seven churches from Revelation chapter 2 to the end of chapter 3, you will notice a general pattern of how the messages were structured or written to each church. Today, class, we will first look at the details of the introduction of each message. Secondly, we are going to give a brief description of how the body of each message is presented to each church. And thirdly, we will explore the encouraging conclusion of each message. So pay close attention. You will see a picture of Jesus Christ as we study the format of these messages. Now, at the introduction of each message to the seven churches, Jesus identifies himself in a unique way that applies directly to the message that he is about to give to a particular church. Let's look at each of these unique introductions in which Jesus Christ himself is speaking. Listen, each one of these unique introductions are referring back to how Jesus Christ described himself to John in Revelation chapter 1. This is good, class. Now, as we explore each unique introduction to each church, I want you to notice the complete and perfect picture of Jesus Christ that is painted. Let's first begin with the introduction to the church of Ephesus. Let's look at that. Look, turn your Bibles to Revelation chapter 2, verse 1. Revelation chapter 2, verse 1.
1: Unto the angel of the church of Ephesus write, these things saith he that holdeth the seven stars in his right hand, who walketh in the midst of the seven golden candlesticks.
0: Remember, this is Jesus talking here, class, and this introduction is referring back to John's vision given in Revelation 1, verse 13. Now, this introduction to Ephesus describes Jesus to them as the intimate caretaker in the midst of his church. Now, class, let's look at the introduction to the church of Smyrna, that second church, Revelation chapter 2, verse 8. Let's go to verse 8.
1: And unto the angel of the church in Smyrna write, these things saith the first and the last, which was dead and is alive.
0: Now here, Jesus is describing himself exactly how he described himself to John in Revelation chapter 1, 11, 17 through 18, as the one who died for us and was resurrected from the grave. Amen.
1: Amen. And in this introduction to Smyrna, it tells me that faithful Christians who were once dead in sin can be resurrected to spiritual life.
0: Amen.
1: And it also tells me that faithful Christians who die in the faith of Jesus Christ will be one day resurrected back into life when Jesus returns again.
0: Oh, what a hope. What a hope. Amen. Now let's look at the introduction to the church of Pergamos. And that's verse 12 of chapter 2. Read that.
1: And to the angel of the church in Pergamos write, these things saith he which hath the sharp sword with two edges.
0: Now, Radio Bible class, are you noticing the uniqueness of each introduction thus far to the seven churches? We just looked at the first three, and they all have a different introduction.
1: Mm-hmm.
0: Now, in Revelation chapter 2, verse 12, it describes Jesus in the church of Pergamos as one whose messages of truth pierces and pricks the conscience of each person's mind. So the words of Jesus bring comfort to the faithful and destruction to the wicked. Now, let's look at the introduction of the church of Thyatira. That's the fourth church. Let's look at the introduction. Let's look at chapter 2, verse 18. Go to verse 18 of Revelation, chapter 2, verse 18.
1: And unto the angel of the church in Thyatira write, these things saith the Son of God, who hath his eyes like unto a flame of fire, and his feet are like fine brass.
0: Now, Elaine, we see here that this description, introduction to Thyatira, identifies the character of Christ as one who has the intense wisdom and intelligence as eyes of fire, and that he is stable and strong as fine brass. You get it, class. Now, let's look at the introduction to the church of Sardis. Revelation chapter 3, verse 1. Revelation chapter 3, verse 1.
1: And unto the angel of the church in Sardis write, these things saith he that hath the seven spirits of God and the seven stars.
0: Now, the association here, the seven spirits, is the same association that was used in Revelation 1, 4.
1: And those seven spirits are?
0: Good question. It clearly appears to be referring to the Holy Spirit, because the seven spirits implies a symbolic expression of the perfection and completeness of the Holy Spirit. Did you get it, class? Remember, class, that the Holy Spirit plays a very important role in the church.
1: That makes sense, Carrie, because it's the Holy Spirit that gives sincere men and women of God of the church power with a variety of gifts to spread the gospel of Jesus Christ. And the book of Acts gives us an excellent example of the roles of the Holy Spirit. And even as we study the seven golden candlesticks, it's the Holy Spirit that actually provided the oil for those lamps to actually burn. So he was actually present there as well.
0: Amen. It is the Holy Spirit that gives life and power to God's church. The Holy Spirit is the church's and each individual's connection with Christ. Amen. Now, the seven stars in the introduction to Sardis are the ministers in the caring hand of Jesus Christ. We studied this in detail in last radio Bible class. Now, let's look at the introduction to the church of Philadelphia. Let's look at verse 7 of Revelation chapter 3. Revelation chapter 3, verse 7.
1: And to the angel of the church in Philadelphia write, these things saith he that is holy, he that is true, he that hath the key of David, he that openeth and no man shutteth and no man openeth.
0: Now, in this introduction to Philadelphia, Jesus identifies himself as holy, which speaks to his divinity and righteousness. He also describes himself as true, the genuine, real God.
1: So Jesus contrasts himself from false gods because he's the true or the real God.
0: Absolutely. At the end of the introduction to Philadelphia, he describes himself as having the key of David that opens in which no human being can close and closes which no human can open.
1: That sounds interesting. So tell us what this key of David is referring to.
0: Now, to fully understand what this means in Revelation chapter 3, verse 7, we must refer back to the Old Testament in Isaiah chapter 22, verses 20 through 22. Turn your Bibles there. Isaiah chapter 22, verses 20 through 22. Eileen, read that.
1: And it shall come to pass in that day that I will call my servant Eliakim, the son of Hilkiah, and I will clothe him with thy robe and strengthen him with thy girdle, and I will commit thy government into his hand, and he shall be a father to the inhabitants of Jerusalem and to the house of Judah. And the key of the house of David will I lay upon his shoulders, so he shall open and none shall shut, and he shall shut and none shall open.
0: There it is in verse 22, class, and don't miss it. Revelation 3, verse 7 applies to Isaiah's prophecy concerning Eliakim and compares Eliakim to Christ. In Isaiah, Eliakim was appointed to be in charge over the house of David. As a sign of his authority, he was to be given the key of the house of David. Now, the key that Christ in his introduction to Philadelphia represents his jurisdiction over the church and over the divine purpose to be achieved through it.
1: Carrie, that makes sense, because when a person is given the key to their house or to their car after they buy it, they're given legal jurisdiction or authority over that house or car. And the same is true for Christ. When he died on the cross for our sins, he paid the price and was given the key of salvation so all men can be saved.
0: Very good, Elaine. You brought that out very beautifully. Amen. That is so true. Now, what is the introduction given to the church of Laodicea? That last church, that seventh church. Turn your Bibles to Revelation chapter 3, verse 14.
1: And unto the angel of the church of Laodicea write, these things saith the Amen, the faithful and true witness, the beginning of the creation of God.
0: Now, Christ introduces himself to the Laodicean church here as the Amen, which is actually defined by the words that follow it, the faithful and true witness. Now, in Hebrew and Greek, Amen in this context means faithful, true, or sure. Jesus Christ here is described as faithful, true, and sure. Amen. And we can absolutely trust and have confidence in Jesus Christ and his messages that are given for all people to take notice.
1: That's beautiful. And amen is also used as an acknowledgement to the glory and praise to God.
0: Amen.
1: Amen.
0: Amen. Now, at the end of the introduction of himself to the Laodicean church, Jesus Christ reconfirms himself as the creator. John 1:3 backs this claim by saying, all things were made by him, and that is Jesus Christ, the Word made flesh, and without him was not anything made that was made.
1: And we know that's true because John, who wrote the book of John, also wrote the book of Revelation, and he understood Jesus Christ to be the creator of the earth.
0: Amen. Amen. God is the Amen. Amen.
1: Amen.
0: Amen. So, class, I pray thus far that you have seen the clear picture of Jesus Christ, the perfect and complete description of Jesus Christ, just from our study of the unique introductions to each of the seven churches. Now, this picture parallels perfectly with Revelation chapter 1 and the vision of the seven golden candlesticks. Now, if you put all the unique introductions of the seven churches that identify Jesus Christ together, you will clearly see this complete and perfect description of Jesus Christ, which has a complete and perfect message for his church. Class, this is really good. Elaine, I want you to go ahead and read to each of the seven churches. All right, so put them all together, read all introductions, and we're going to see the complete picture that Jesus has painted for us for this perfect message to the seven churches.
1: Okay.
0: And start with the church of Ephesus and end with the church of Laodicea.
1: Okay, starting with the church of Ephesus and the description in the introduction there. He that holdeth the seven stars in his right hand, who walketh in the midst of the seven golden candlesticks, the first and the last, which was dead and is alive, he which hath the sharp sword with two edges, Son of God, who hath his eyes like unto a flame of fire, and his feet are like fine brass. He hath the seven spirits of God and the seven stars. He that is holy, he that is true. He that hath the key of David, he that openeth and no man shutteth and no man openeth. The Amen, the faithful and true witness, the beginning of the creation of God.
0: Amen. Isn't that good, class? Doesn't that paint the perfect description of Jesus Christ? Remember that Revelation is a revelation of Jesus Christ. We can't miss it. It sheds more light on his character, ministry, and role. Just in studying the unique introductions to the seven churches sheds more light about Jesus Christ. Now let's go ahead and briefly look at the format or the structure of the body of the messages to the seven churches in Asia Minor. Now, as a general rule, with only a couple of exceptions, the body of each message is divided into four sections. Now, in the first section of the body, Jesus addresses the positive and spiritual strengths. Now, in the second section, he exposes each church's spiritual weaknesses. In the third section of the body, Jesus lovingly counsels each church on how to correct the problems. And in the fourth section of the body of the message, Jesus warns the church as a whole of what will happen if they fail to correct the problem that Jesus exposes them to. Now, class, we will study in detail the body of each message to each of the seven churches starting in our next

0: radio Bible class, the next radio Bible study. So we will look at each section of the body, and you will notice that it's perfectly sectioned off in what we just discussed. Now, at the conclusion of each message to the seven churches, Jesus concludes with powerful and beautiful promises of for those who overcome the problems brought to their attention by Jesus. Now, let's briefly give an example of some of the unique promises that were given for those individuals within the church who overcome the problems and sins. Now, Ephesus in Revelation 2:7 is given the promise to eat from the tree of life. Smyrna in Revelation 2:11 is given the promise of not experiencing everlasting death if they overcome. Pergamos in Revelation 2:17 is given the promise of hidden manna, which implies the symbolic meaning of spiritual life in Christ. They are also given a symbol of honor. Thyatira in Revelation 2:26 and 28 is given the promise of power over nations and the presence of Jesus Christ himself as the shining star if they overcome. Sardis in Revelation 3:5 is given the promise of being clothed in white raiment in each individual's name written in the book of life if they overcome. Philadelphia in Chapter 3, verse 12 is given the promise to be in the heavenly city and have the name of God forever etched in each individual's mind if they overcome. Laodicea in Revelation 3:21 is given the promise to sit with Jesus Christ, the Father, on their thrones if they overcome.
1: Wow, what precious promises for all of us who actually overcome. So it should inspire us to overcome the chains of sin and despair.
0: That's right. God has given the promise to overcome. So class, you can overcome anything through the power of Jesus Christ. And he gives these complete messages of promise to us at the end of each message to the seven churches. Amen. So Jesus Christ has given the perfect message that applies to all of us. So we can what?
1: Be overcomers.
0: Be overcomers. That is who Jesus Christ is coming back for, class. He is coming for overcomers. He wants us to be saved in his everlasting kingdom. Now, attached to each promise for those who overcome at the conclusion of each message to the seven churches is a statement from Jesus Christ himself that says, "He that hath an ear, let him hear what the Spirit, the Holy Spirit, says unto the churches." Now, class, this is very important because Jesus Christ is inviting all to take heed to the words of the complete and perfect messages to the seven churches, as we have seen in just studying the intro given to each church. They apply to all of us collectively as a church and individually. Now, friend in class, allow the Holy Spirit to lead you to truth. Listen to him calling you to understanding the scripture. Yield your life to him today, amen. Now, class, in our next radio Bible study in the book of Revelation, we will begin to study the main body, the main section of each message that was given to the churches, to the seven churches, starting with Ephesus. So make sure you tell your family and friends and neighbors about this illuminating study in the book of Revelation. Until next time, class, on this same blessed station, may God bless you all.
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3: Now a look at your midday weather on Columbia Christian Talk Radio. Partly sunny today with a high near 94 and lows around 71. partly sunny tomorrow with a high of 95 and lows around 71. For your Thursday, mostly sunny with a high near 95 and lows around 74. And for Friday, mostly sunny with a high near 97 and lows around 74. That's your midday weather on Columbia Christian Talk Radio.
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0: current events, Bible prophecy, the ancient past. 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
1: Have you ever wondered what Jesus has been doing in heaven ever since the ascension? For the last 2,000 years, where has Jesus been and what has he been doing? A lot of folks have this maybe unspoken idea that Jesus has been on vacation, or maybe when he got back to heaven, he went on a victory tour of the universe or hopped in his cosmic motorhome. What does the Bible say? Today on Pictures of the End, we're going to be looking at this extremely important question, and we're going to be looking at it from the book of Hebrews. We're going to see that the book of Hebrews explains for us very clearly exactly what Jesus has been doing for the last 2,000 years, and even more importantly, that book is going to explain why it is so important for us, not only to understand what Jesus is doing, but to actually be participating with him in that work. So let's dive right in here in Hebrews chapter 1. We're just going to take a brief survey of this extremely important book in the New Testament. The book of Hebrews begins by explaining the relationship of Jesus Christ, God the Son, to the Father. And it says in verse 3 that Jesus was the brightness of his glory and the express image of his person. Now, in Greek, which this was originally written in, the Greek word that was translated as express image is character. So even if you don't know Greek, you actually do know at least one word in Greek, and you can tell people, yes, I do speak Greek. Jesus was in the express image or the character of his Father. This is why he told his disciples, if you have seen me, you have seen the Father. Now, what is the character of God? Well, a few verses later, in the same chapter, Hebrews chapter 1, in verse 9, it says, speaking of God the Father, thou hast loved righteousness and hated iniquity. And this really is a beautiful summary of the character of God. God hates, we'll start with what he likes and loves. God loves everything that is righteous, that is good, that is just and true. And in the same token, he also hates everything that is evil, that is sinful, that is harmful and hurtful to his creation. We can summarize the entire character of God in this simple statement. He loves what is righteous and he hates what is sinful. Now, that would be important enough that the book of Hebrews begins simply by explaining the relationship between Jesus, God the Son, and his Heavenly Father. But when we realize that the entire Bible begins by telling us that when God created this world, he made humankind to be in his image, this brings a whole nother depth of understanding and importance to the entire book of Hebrews. Because what is happening here is that the book of Hebrews is setting us up from chapter 1 for its grand climax at the end of the book, 12 and 13 chapters later. What is God's intention for humanity? What is his best intent for you? The book of Hebrews reveals what that is. And not to spoil the punchline at the end of our study here, but God's intent, his purpose, is that every single human being reflect the character of God, just like Jesus did. So that we will love what is good, we will love what is righteous, and we will hate those things that are sinful and harmful and hurtful, both to us and to other people. Now, as the book of Hebrews continues in chapter 2, it focuses more on Jesus Christ as the Son of God and the incredible humiliation that he took upon himself when he became a human being at the incarnation. Hebrews 2 verse 11 says, for both he that sanctifieth and they who are sanctified are all of one. And this chapter in Hebrews chapter 2 really focuses on the connection that Jesus Christ has with the human race. The Bible explains that the Son of God became flesh. As the Gospel of John says, the Word was made flesh and dwelt among us. The verses that follow in Hebrews chapter 2 bring this out even more. Verse 14 says, "For as much then as the children are partakers of flesh and blood, he also himself likewise took part of the same, that through death he might destroy him that had the power of death, that is, the devil." So why did Jesus, why did the Son of God give up that throne of glory in heaven and come to earth as a human being? It was to save us from sin and to destroy the power of death. Verse 16 says, "For verily he took not on him the nature of angels, but he took on him the seed of Abraham. Wherefore in all things it behooved him to be made like unto his brothers." And this is really the focus of Hebrews chapter 2, is that Jesus was made like us. Yes, there are differences. He's still the Son of God. And our human minds will never fully be able to understand or wrap itself around how Jesus could be fully God and fully human at the same time. But the focus here on Hebrews 2 is that, yes, Jesus was a real human being. He understood what it means to be tired. He understood what it means to be hungry. He understood what it means to feel frustrated or to be attacked by people that don't appreciate you, or worse. And the climax here at the end of Hebrews 2, or where this chapter is driving, is a beautiful verse. Verse 18 says, "For in that he himself hath suffered being tempted, he is able to help them that are tempted." So why was Jesus made like us? It was so that he could understand and feel the force and the power of temptation. And even though he himself never sinned, the Bible makes that incredibly clear, Jesus understands the power of temptation because he has felt it himself. And because he has felt that power and resisted it, now he has the power to give to us, to anyone who asks in faith. Hebrews 3 goes on, and there's some warnings in Hebrews chapter 3 about not rejecting what God is trying to do. Hebrews 3 verse 12 says, "Take heed, brethren, lest there be in any of you an evil heart of unbelief in departing from the living God." So the only power that we have as human beings in this fight against sin is through faith in Jesus, the one who was made like us and yet overcame sin. And the deception always for us human beings is to believe that we can fight this battle alone. We can live life just fine without God or without Jesus. We don't need divine power. We don't need divine wisdom. We have enough on our own. And so Hebrews chapter 3 brings this warning out, and then it illustrates it with the history of Israel in the Old Testament. How they came up to the borders of the promised land, but then because they did not believe that God could help them conquer the mighty nations there, they could not enter in because of unbelief. Hebrews 4 continues this thought. It says, "Let us therefore fear, lest a promise being left us of entering into his rest," that's God's rest, "any of you should seem to come short of it. For unto us was the gospel preached as well as unto them. But the word preached did not profit them, not being mixed with faith in them that heard it." It's a very simple formula, friends. The gospel, or the good news of the Bible, which centers in Jesus and what he has done for us and promises to do for us and in our lives, that's the gospel. We have to respond in faith to that gospel in order for it to have an effect in our lives. In other words, God will not force the reality of this good news upon us if we don't want it. He's too much of a gentleman. He respects us too much to force us or to coerce us or compel us to have that experience. But he invites us to respond in faith. And so we must mix the gospel, or we must respond to the gospel in faith. Now, what happens when we do that? Well, a few verses later in Hebrews 4, verse 9, it tells us, "There remaineth therefore a rest to the people of God." What kind of rest? Well, verse 10 says, "For he that is entered into his rest, he also hath ceased from his own works, as God did from his." So we're talking here, or Hebrews is talking about spiritual rest in God, spiritual rest in Jesus Christ. The great shortcoming and pitfall for all of humanity through all of history since sin entered this world has been to believe that we can conquer sin, or that we must conquer sin, or achieve everlasting life, however however people look at this, that we must do it on our own strength, on our own power, through our own merit. And this is the basis of every false religion that has ever existed in the world. We must learn to rest in Jesus Christ by responding in faith to what he has done and promises to do for us. Now, all of Christ's work for us is made possible for us today, practically in our lives, because Jesus is not on vacation in heaven. He has been doing something very specific ever since he returned to heaven, and that is brought out now at the end of Hebrews chapter 4. Verse 15 says, "For we have not a high priest which cannot be touched with the feeling of our infirmities, but was in all points tempted like as we are, yet without sin." So here is the view of Jesus as our high priest. And the rest of Hebrews will develop and expand on this reality and explain why it is so important that Jesus is our high priest. Chapter 5 bolsters this idea. In verse 8, it says, "Though he were a son, yet learned he obedience by the things which he suffered. And being made perfect, he became the author of eternal salvation unto all them that obey him." So what does it mean that Jesus is our high priest? Well, the verse that we just looked at here really explains what Jesus is doing as our high priest. You know, he's not obviously offering animal sacrifices in heaven like the earthly priests did. And much of what they did does help us understand who Jesus is and what he does. But, you know, his death, his sacrifice, brought an end to that system, because every animal sacrifice simply pointed forward to the death of Jesus. And when his blood was shed, that is the blood that saves us from sin, not the blood of animals. So what is Jesus doing as our high priest? Well, he is working out our salvation. As Hebrews 5 says, he is the author of our salvation. Now, what do authors do? Well, they write words, don't they? Whether it's books or articles or whatever it may be, an author is creating something, and that creation is based on the word that they use, or the words that they use. So Jesus, as the author of our salvation, is creating something for people and in people, right? He's creating salvation, and that salvation is centered around the Word of God. I'm going to jump a couple of chapters here, and as we look at what follows in the rest of Hebrews, we will see that Hebrews explains for us very clearly exactly what Jesus is doing and what he is attempting to accomplish in the lives of individual people as their high priest. It all has to do with him as the author, it has to do with him as high priest, and it has everything to do with the Word of God. So we're going to take a short break here, but when we come back, we will see how Hebrews ties all of these things together and then wraps it into a very present day setting for us, why it is so important that we understand these things and that we respond in faith to what Jesus is doing. So don't go away. We'll be right back. You are listening to Pictures of the End.
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And welcome back. You are listening to Pictures of the End. My name is Tim Rumsey, and we are looking today at the book of Hebrews, one of the most important books in the Bible that explains what Jesus is doing right now in the plan of salvation. Maybe you have wondered before, if everything was accomplished at the cross, that was almost 2,000 years ago. Why hasn't Jesus come back yet? And the book of Hebrews provides many answers. It fills in a lot of blanks for us about why Jesus has not yet returned. Now, we saw in the first half of our study that Jesus is our high priest in heaven. The book of Hebrews makes that exceedingly clear. And the second half of Hebrews builds on this concept and idea and understanding of Jesus serving as our high priest in heaven. We saw that he is the author of our salvation. That's really just another title for his work as high priest. So what does all that mean? Well, let's pick up the story here in Hebrews chapter 8. That chapter begins with these verses. Now, of the things which we have spoken, this is the sum. We have such a high priest who is set on the right hand of the throne of the majesty in the heavens, a minister of the sanctuary and of the true tabernacle, which the Lord pitched, and not man. So Jesus is our high priest in heaven. Again, this idea is continually repeated in Hebrews, but we have a new piece of information. He is serving in the sanctuary or the true temple of God in heaven. Now, God had told Moses and the Israelites to build a sanctuary, and they did that. And we have in the Bible record of what that sanctuary looked like and the instruments and articles of furniture that were in that sanctuary. The Bible also records for us all of the services that took place, even down to the wardrobe of the priests. We have a lot of the Old Testament actually is focused on the sanctuary and its services. And God gave all those details in the Bible so that we could better understand what they pointed to, and they point to the reality of Jesus as our high priest in heaven. And that's what Hebrews chapter 8 is bringing out, that it is the true tabernacle in heaven where Jesus serves as our high priest. Verse 6 continues by saying that he is the mediator of a better covenant. Now, the Bible speaks of several different covenants in regards to God's work and the plan of salvation. And oftentimes people will talk about the Old Covenant being basically the Old Testament times, and that would be what was established there at Mount Sinai and the animal sacrifices and the earthly sanctuary system. The New Covenant, or the Better Covenant, is the one that Jesus referred to his disciples just shortly before he died when he had the Last Supper with them. And he said, in reference to the bread, take and eat, this is my body. And then as they took the wine, he said, this cup is my blood of the covenant. So it was the blood of Christ that initiated or brought to reality the better covenant, right? Obviously, Christ's blood is better than animal's blood. That's just one of the ways in which these covenants was different. Now, he is the mediator of a better covenant. That's just another word, again, for the author of a better covenant. And as we were mentioning a few minutes ago, authors write things and they create, if you will, realities with words. So what is the author of our salvation doing, and how does it involve words? We actually find the answer just a few verses later. This is now Hebrews chapter 8, verse 10. For this is the covenant that I will make with the house of Israel after those days, saith the Lord. I will put my laws into their mind and write them in their hearts. This is God's great promise that is brought to fruition or brought to reality through the mediation of Jesus as our high priest. The author of our salvation takes the word of God and the law of God, and he promises to write it on the minds and the hearts of all those who ask him to do that. Now, again, he doesn't force this to happen, right? God is a gentleman. He does not coerce like the devil does. But he says, this is what I want for you. This is what I know is best for you. This is what will make your life the most fulfilled and the most blessed, and will help you be the greatest blessing to others if the principles of my law and my government are written on your mind and your heart. Now, what does this mean, that it is written on our mind and our heart?
And the first time in the Bible where we clearly see that God's law is being written somewhere, it's on Mount Sinai. And it's being written on stone by the finger of God. Now that signifies that the law of God is something that's not going away, right? If you write something on stone, it's going to last. And so this is why God picks this medium or material to write on. He's trying to impress us with the importance of the Ten Commandments and the fact that they have gone nowhere. These principles of God's government will always be the foundation of his government. And that's before or after the cross. But now he is writing those same principles, not on stone, but on minds and hearts, on human flesh. Now you can't get something, at least in the natural world, that is much more of a polar opposite to stone than human flesh, right? You can write something on flesh, and at the best it'll last for a few decades, and then we die and it's gone. So what's the point? What is God trying to tell us here when he says that he wants to write his law in our minds and our hearts? He wants those principles of his government to become part of who we are, not just an external checklist that we, you know, take our pencil, our spiritual pencil, and we check things off during the day or the week or through our life saying, I've done this and I've done this and I've never done that. I've never done that. So I must be good. I must be okay. That's not the point. God wants to write these principles of his law in our mind and our heart so that we are transformed and changed into his character, so we reflect his character. Remember, that's how the book of Hebrews began in Hebrews chapter 1, by showing us that Jesus' character reflected the Father's character. He was the express image or the character of the Father. And that's God's same desire for all human beings. In Genesis 1, he said, let us make man in our image to reflect our... Now, as Hebrews continues, it talks more about what God is trying to do in the mind, in the heart, and in the character. Hebrews 9, verse 14 says, how much more shall the blood of Christ, who through the eternal Spirit offered himself without spot to God, purge your conscience from dead works to serve the living God? What would dead works be? Well, it's that checklist, isn't it? That external list of rules, of do's and don'ts, that it is so easy for us as human beings to fall into. And entire religions fall into the trap of this way of thinking. That is those are dead works, if that's all that our faith and religion amount to, trying to match our lives with an external checklist. Again, this verse says, how much more shall the blood of Christ, who through the eternal Spirit offered himself without spot to God, purge your conscience from dead works to serve the living God? We serve a living God, and our service must also be full of life, not dead works. And it is through Christ's work as our high priest that that can become a reality in our lives, you know, where we now enjoy doing the things that God wants us to do. We enjoy doing those things that please him or that are a blessing to others rather than just selflessly focused on ourselves. Hebrews chapter 11 is one of the most well-known chapters in the Bible. It is called the faith chapter, and for good reason. It talks about the great examples and importance of faith all through salvation history. Verse 1 says, now faith is the substance of things hoped for and the evidence of things not seen. You know, you can look at your life. I can look at my life. We can see all the mistakes, all the ways in which we have failed, all of the hypocrisy that maybe others see or that only we are aware of. And it can be hard to believe that

0: this up. It says, without faith, it is impossible to please him. For he that cometh to God must believe that he is, and that he is a rewarder of them that diligently seek him. So faith does not only believe that God exists, although it starts there, but true faith, and the faith that saves from sin and from death, believes that God is a good God, believes that God is loving, believes that God is true to his word, and believes that God can make reality where we see nothing right now. So again, if you feel like there is no chance for you to connect with God, if there is no chance for your life to be better, no chance of salvation, I encourage you and I challenge you, respond in faith and take God at his word and say, Lord, I am completely dead spiritually. There is nothing here, but I want to be alive. Work this miracle in my life. And God says, I will do that. Hebrews 12, some great verses here. Verses 1 and 2. Wherefore, seeing we also are compassed about with so great a cloud of witnesses, let us lay aside every weight and the sin which doth so easily beset us, and let us run with patience the race that is set before us, looking unto Jesus, the author and finisher of our faith. The good news, friends, is that Jesus will never call you to do something that he cannot or will not help you do. And he will never start something in your life, spiritually, that he will not also finish as long as you ask him and allow him to. Specifically, these verses say that Jesus wants to give us patience. It also says that he wants to give us faith. Now, if Jesus is going to give us something, he can only give us what he has. So this will be the faith of Jesus that he gives us. That same quality of faith that Jesus demonstrated in his life can be yours when you ask for it and then believe that he will give it to you. That same patience that we see demonstrated in the life of Jesus as he remains faithful to God through his entire life and then continues to be faithful in those last hours and minutes of his life. That patience and long-suffering can be yours as well when you respond in faith. Verse 28 of Hebrews 12 says, wherefore we receiving a kingdom which cannot be moved, let us have grace, whereby we may serve God acceptably with reverence and godly fear. Friends, God's promise to you is that when you accept Jesus as your high priest, when you respond in faith to what he says he wants to do in your life, when you say, yes, write the principles of your law in my mind and my heart, give me your patience, give me your faith, he promises that he will take you and he will take your life and he will place you into his kingdom and transform you into a servant of God which cannot be moved no matter what happens, no matter what storms fight against you. He says, I will help you be faithful to me. Well, friends, we are out of time. Thank you for studying with me today. And please join us again next time on Pictures of the End.
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8: This is something that's even a more concerning problem, and that is not getting enough omega-3 in the diet. Now, this is common in both the vegetarian population as well as the average meat-eating population. We have this picture here. Because this is a flax walnut cookie that is very high in omega-3. We have had people, in fact, we fed this to the people in New York, and they mentioned that it was the best cookie they thought they'd ever had as far as its taste. But the nice thing about it is it's also very high in omega-3. This study, published by the Archives of Psychiatry, showed that patients receiving omega-3 supplements

had a significantly longer period of remission from illness than the placebo group. Patients receiving omega-3 supplements also displayed considerable improvement on tests assessing levels of depression and other bipolar symptoms. In an editorial, Dr. Joseph Calabrese and colleagues at Case Western Reserve University in Cleveland, Ohio, called the trial, quotes, a landmark attempt in drug development for bipolar disorder. And I thought it was interesting, the phrase that they use, for drug development, because this is not a drug. It's an omega-3 supplement. It's actually a food. But because it was so effective, it was they really made it equal to a drug. In fact, people, these manic depression, of course, is different than major depression. This is bipolar disorder, although it helps major depression as well. But with bipolar disorder, these people, many of them were able to significantly reduce the amount of medications they were using. In fact, there were some that were actually able to even get off of some of them by getting enough omega-3 in the diet. Now, how does the average person get enough omega-3 in their diet? Well, there's the clue. Actually, it's fish, and not all fish are high in omega-3. It's the cold water ocean fish that are high in omega-3. And where do they get their omega-3 from? Do they make it themselves? They actually don't have the ability to make it either. It's an essential fat for them, just like it is for us. It's from the cold water ocean seaweed that they get it from. But one of the concerns from getting it from fish is the process called biomagnification. Now, this study is from Clear Lake, California. How many of you have been to Clear Lake, California in this room? Wow, look at the hands that have gone up. I guess I'm not used to speaking so much on the West Coast. I asked that on the East Coast, and we'll have maybe two or three hands that go up. But it's north of the Bay Area, as you know. A lot of vacations are done there. The lake water has 0.02 parts per million of DDD. That, our EPA would say, is very safe. Really no cause of concern. However, the phytoplankton living in the DDD-contaminated water have 5 parts per million. The herbivorous fish that eat the phytoplankton have 40 to 300 parts per million of DDD. And the carnivorous fish in Clear Lake, California, have up to 2,500 parts per million of DDD. This is a very unsafe level. Even the EPA would tell you it's a very unsafe level. This is where we can get into cancers and other problems as well. And so there's a trade-off. In our industrial society today, there is a trade-off. And, you know, at the time that Jesus was walking this earth, I think fish was a very healthy food. But in our industrial society today, it's not healthy. In fact, our government states that the highest levels of mercury being consumed today come from fish. Again, because of this process called biomagnification. And, you know, a lot of people, when I give health presentations at Rotary Clubs and Optimist Clubs, will ask me questions afterwards about their water, the quality of water. They're very concerned about that, and for good reason. But there's a question that's 1,000 times more important than the quality of water that they're drinking, and that is the quality of water that their fish came from. Because whatever was a toxin there, chances are was concentrated 100 to 1,000 and sometimes even a million-fold in the fat of these fish. And also the fact that it's a largely unregulated industry leave open the potential for a lot of problems. This study also shows that if you are going to eat fish, you'd be a lot better off eating a vegetarian fish than a meat-eating fish. However, we recommend you get your omega-3 from plant foods where you don't have to worry about such things. Almonds are a pretty good source of omega-3. Spinach doesn't have much fat in it at all. It's a very low-fat food, but the type of fat it has is omega-3. It has a very favorable omega-3 to omega-6 ratio, and thus we recommend spinach. Green soybeans are high in omega-3. Now, mature soybeans are going to be high in your omega-6. And there's not a problem at all, particularly among vegetarians, getting enough omega-6 in the diet, but there is omega-3. How many of you have had green soybeans in this room? Boy, we have half the audience that raised their hand on this, too. This is indeed a healthier group than I'm used to lecturing to. The green soybeans we use on salads, they're very tasty, as many of you have found out. Soybean oil that comes from the green soybeans is, of course, is high. Wheat germ oil has a little bit more. Black walnuts, pretty good source. This is where canola lines up. English walnuts are an excellent source of omega-3, and this is why we use them in our omega-3 on dishes. And flaxseed is going to have your highest source of omega-3.
And that's why those cookies that you saw are going to be flax and walnuts. And we also have a very simple recipe. In fact, this recipe has the same amount of omega-3 in it as the study that I told you about in Archives of Psychiatry for the bipolar patients. Quarter cup of walnuts, quarter cup of flax meal, and a tablespoon of date sugar or brown sugar, and an eighth a teaspoon of salt. That's all it is, just those four ingredients. And it actually makes a sprinkle that you can serve over toast or on cereal. In fact, people that have been on this get actually quite almost addicted to the taste. It is tends to be tasty. If you use the whole flax seed, use only a quarter cup and grind it in a coffee grinder to give you a half cup of flax meal. It will actually expand and store in a tight container, refrigerate, and use as needed. We're actually, in fact, last week we had some people fly in in fact, I guess I didn't, you know, on their busy schedule, and this was all lined up by Paula, our office manager. She had lined up this meeting, but I didn't realize they were flying in just to meet me and talk about omega-3. But they're a food company that actually had read our book and had come up with a bar called Omega-3 Uplift. And on the back of it, it mentioned depression, the way out. I was amazed at how tasty it was. I'm not sure how long it's... They said it's going to be out before February, but they have some refinement to do. But you'll probably see a lot more about omega-3 simply because it is very beneficial when it comes to depression. And most depressed patients, I find, are not getting enough. Low folate levels. Such depression will not respond to medication. This is uncommon in vegetarians, but is common in the meat-eating population. You need 400 micrograms of folic acid or folate minimum a day. And you can see if you're eating beef, you're not going to get near enough, or you'd have to eat huge amounts to get enough. Parsnips, a little more. Pineapple juice, a little more. Fresh orange juice is a good source. Spanish peanuts, high. Mustard greens, even higher yet. Spinach, higher yet. Navy beans, higher yet. Okra, we call this okay raw in Oklahoma. It's very high in folic acid. Lentils, higher yet. One cup, 831 micrograms. You do eat lentils up here, don't you? Yes. And black-eyed peas are actually the highest source, one cup over 1,000 micrograms of folic acid. Another nutritional cause of depression that particularly tends to occur middle age or older is atherosclerosis. Studies are quite clear that once you, especially if your first episode of depression is in your 40s or 50s, it often is due to actually atherosclerosis, meaning that there's not enough circulation, particularly to the frontal lobe of the brain. There, even on MRI, we'll see these little mini stroke areas, very small mini stroke areas that can be associated with depression. And although I'm not going to give an atherosclerosis lecture, I would like to tell you about a study that was done in New York City by Dr. Bruce Taylor. He was a pathologist that showed that not all cholesterol is the same. In fact, he fed rabbits and monkeys pure cholesterol that had never been exposed to the air, and none of them developed atherosclerosis. However, when the cholesterol had been exposed to the air, they developed atherosclerosis in very short order. He then went on to actually take a look at foods. And 24 hours after the food was consumed, he would count the dead cells in the aorta. It doesn't take long for the damage to occur. Sources of the most harmful cholesterol or the most oxidized cholesterol, number one, were custards. Now, what are custards? That's right. Sugar, eggs, milk together, very highly oxidized. The most commonly consumed custard in America? Ice cream. And this is why when we're eating ice cream, we need to really get the type that has no cholesterol. And fortunately, there are many different types out there available now. In fact, you can even make them homemade. Second most damaging was Aunt Jemima's pancake mix. You've got powdered eggs. Eggs are loaded in cholesterol. When you powder them, you are going to produce a large amount of oxidized cholesterol. And third most damaging was Parmesan cheese, that powdered cheese. It actually tied with lard, both of them, were actually tied for number three as far as being the most damaging to cholesterol aortas. This also explained another phenomena, and that is how some
infants in infancy begin to develop atherosclerosis, these fatty streaks. This has been found when they die from unrelated causes and an autopsy is done. We will see the fatty streaks in some infants. Other infants, we won't. Now, the way some mothers eat, the cholesterol in their breast milk is actually higher than the cholesterol in cow's milk. Now, which group do you think tends to get the fatty streaks in infancy? Those consuming human breast milk or those consuming cow's milk? Why would that be the case if cow's milk is lower in cholesterol than the average? That's right. The way infants consume human breast milk, at least most of the time, is directly from the nipple. It's not exposed to the air, and it's not producing the damage. So the next time you drink your milk, you might want to go down to the barn and get it straight. But actually, we wouldn't recommend that either. Vitamin B6 also is important in depression. And as we talked about yesterday, sweet red bell peppers are high in vitamin B6. And if you have marked anorexia and weight loss, chances are you're not getting enough of some essential nutrient. In fact, one study showed a substantial percentage of depressed patients' food inventories demonstrated they consume less than the RDA of one or more nutrients. In fact, B12 actually is being highlighted as one of the very important nutrients in preventing depression. And for those that are on a vegan or a total vegetarian diet, it's very important for you to make sure that you have a source of a B12. The commercially grown fruits and vegetables, the way they're cleaned, etc., have really no B12 in them at all. So you may want to assure yourself by getting a supplement. Hit number four are the social causes. Studies tell us if there is social isolation in regards to our friends or those type of things, it's a much higher likelihood of depression. Social hits do increase the risk of depression. Absence of social support, negative stressful life events can bring it about. And notice this, grandparents who raise their grandchildren. It's the grandparents that are at the increased risk of depression in these studies. And unfortunately, often it's the best people available to raise the children because the parents are not available or for whatever reason, and so the grandparents are left with them. But it does pay a toll on the grandparents. And as we talked about, not being raised by both biological parents, on the other side, it does pay a toll as well developmentally, the fact that both parents are involved. And if you have an immediate family member that you live with who's an alcoholic or drug addict, that would also qualify. Or if you've suffered critical loss, such as a loved one or a treasured job, within the last 18 months, that would also qualify. And of course, that gets into grief and the loss process. And I'm just like to get into this section briefly here tonight because I think this is something that all of us need to understand. All of us at some point in time will suffer a significant loss in our life if we live long enough. And there are lessons of grief that we need to learn. And this study was done on 40 men whose immune systems were already compromised, and they were studied from 4 to 9 years after they had experienced tragic loss. Grief over the loss of a loved one is often followed by introspection and reaffirmation of life's worth and meaning. Do you think that's a good thing? Actually, it is. Not everyone goes through this, actually. And, of course, that's not good when they don't go through it. But you do, if you're having a significant loss in your life, whether it's a loss of a job or whatever it is, it should be followed by introspection and a reaffirmation of life's worth and meaning. Only 65% of the men in this study had engaged in a thoughtful consideration of the meaning of their loved one's death, a process the authors call cognitive processing. This type of reflection can lead individuals to different conclusions, however. And there's actually three main conclusions that can come about when you go through this. For some, their loved one's death only emphasized the negative aspects of life. How well do you think this group did? They didn't do well. Others simply accepted the death and moved on. How do you think they did? They actually did equally bad, not really any better than this group here. The third group, the demise of the loved one, led them to a newfound respect for life and a commitment to significantly improve their personal life. How well do you think they did?
They actually did significantly better. In fact, compared with other subjects, men who discovered this new meaning in life showed significant improvement in their immune function, even though they already had a compromised immune system. This group also showed significant advantage in long-term survival. And so this research demonstrated, in fact, this is a quote from the study, that this newfound sense of purpose can boost the body's immune system as it bolsters the spirit. And so we do need to understand this, to go through the time it takes for the cognitive processing and to come to that third conclusion. The fifth area are the toxic hits. High lead levels, for instance, can cause depression. The battery manufacturing business, some drinking water still has lead in it. Of course, dirt and dust can have lead in it as well. And even some calcium supplements. The Journal of the American Medical Association recently published an article showing that there were quite a few calcium supplements that actually had small amounts of lead in them. In fact, the most commonly consumed calcium supplement in America, the calcium carbonate of Tums, has a small amount of lead in it. Not enough to cause a problem the first time you consume it for heartburn, but if you're consuming this regularly every day over the course of months and years, you can end up building up lead and significant problems. We recommend if you're taking a calcium supplement, you take calcium citrate. None of the calcium citrate preparations have been found to have lead, and it's also the most highly absorbed type of calcium. High mercury levels also can cause, as I alluded to earlier, that's the trade-off with fish. Some herbs and vitamins from China or India have mercury in them. Fish also, as we mentioned, and these are the fish, bass, crappie, halibut, mackerel, pike, snapper, and tuna, all have significant lead levels today. And then arsenic, bismuth, if you're taking Pepto-Bismol regularly, this can also cause depression if you're doing this over the long haul. And of course, there are other toxins that can do it as well. The sixth hit category, the circadian rhythm hits. And this is something that's pretty prevalent in our society today. If you have regular insomnia, you actually qualify as having this hit. If you're sleeping more than nine hours a day routinely, you also qualify for having it. Or if you're sleeping less than 6 hours a day routinely. If you're undergoing shift work, our major employer in Ardmore, Oklahoma, Uniroyal was bought out by Michelin a few years ago. And when Michelin bought it out, they instituted the French way of doing things, which was shift work. So they have the people working a certain shift for 1 month, and then 4 weeks later, they change to night shift, and then they change to weekend nights and afternoon days. And they're always changing every 4 weeks. It dramatically increased their mental health bill as well as their physical problems. Many people don't have shift work, however, but they do this themselves by not having regular hours for sleeping and eating. These are important to have in being able to prevent the circadian rhythm hits. The seventh hit category, the addiction hits. Actually, studies show if you're addicted to alcohol, marijuana, tobacco, or if you're using heavy amounts of caffeine, and these studies show 9 to 10 cups per day or its equivalent, or if you're using illicit drugs, those are hits that indeed can cause depression if you have other hits on board. And this is where the spiritual resources become very important in helping the individual overcome addiction. The eighth hit category are the lifestyle hits. If you're not on a regular exercise program, you actually qualify as having one hit already. And that's over 50% of people in North America that are not on a regular exercise program. This is one of the best preventive measures available, actually, in preventing depression, as well as in treating it, although it takes a little bit of time in treating it. Not regularly being exposed to daylight, at least 30 minutes a day, as we talked about last night in serotonin, also qualifies as a lifestyle hit, or if you're rarely breathing fresh air. But a study at the Lifestyle Center of America actually has shown there is a type of exercise that can help us not only in the way traditional exercise helps, but can also even help our thyroid function better. And of course, the thyroid does play a role in major depression. This is a type of exercise called IT, or interval training. It actually mixes rest with exercise, and it accelerates fitness to a higher level in a shorter time period. In fact, this is very good for getting someone who's very unfit and then making them fit in a much shorter period of time. But it also is ideal for the athlete as well. If
you do it right, there's no muscle soreness associated with IT, and the thyroid function does significantly improve. How do we do IT? Well, we exercise vigorously to achieve a desired heart rate. Usually that's about 80% of your maximum heart rate, which is going to be 220 minus your age times 0.8. And once you get to that level, of course, we do it the sophisticated way at the Lifestyle Center where you're wearing a exercise belt. And when your heart rate gets to that level, it will be set so that an alarm goes off. And when that alarm goes off, you now know it's time to rest. And when the heart rate goes to the lower limit, which will be usually 50% of your maximum heart rate, then it alarms again, telling you it's time to exercise again. There is a way that you can do this without the belt, however. We have found out once people get on this program, it takes about 40 seconds, I should say, of vigorous exercise and about 30 seconds of rest. Or you could just do 40-40, where you're doing 40 seconds of vigorous exercise and 40 seconds of rest. And it doesn't have to be complete rest. It could be like a jog or a sprint. And then when the rest period comes, you go down to a walk. Eventually. When the heart rate drops to the lower limit, then resume the vigorous exercise. The ninth hit category, the medical causes. And I mentioned some uncommon ones first, just so you'll know that if you're not finding the underlying cause of depression, you may need to search for these, such as sick building syndrome. Certain prions, such as mad cow disease, can cause depression first before other symptoms. Fetal flu exposure can cause, and another rare disease, fortunately, is the Borna disease virus. That's transmitted from sheep and cats to human beings. Actually, it's in horses as well. And if a human being gets Borna disease virus, they'll get severe depression. They'll end up in a psychiatric institution. And fortunately, there is an antivirus that goes against it. If we find out the cause, if you're given the antiviral, the depression clears, and you're able to get out of the hospital in pretty short order. This is more common in Europe than it is here in Canada or the United States, and is an extremely rare cause of depression. More common causes are hepatitis C. 40% of patients with hepatitis C will also have depression simply because it is a hit. If you've had a recent head injury, that qualifies as a hit. If you've had a stroke, that would qualify. Terminal cancer, Parkinson's, uncontrolled diabetes. If your blood sugars are routinely above 200, you're going to end up with a significant hit that can cause depression. And this is an additional reason why you need to tightly control the blood sugars. Lupus, congestive heart failure, postpartum severe stress, premenstrual tension syndrome, inadequately treated thyroid disease, and inadequately treated adrenal gland disease. Now, do I search for these things right off the bat? Not necessarily. We do a history to see if we've got enough. We've got four or five causes that are already operative. We don't necessarily need to search for some of these rarer causes. There are some things, however, like thyroid, that we can do in screening tests for diabetes, and these type of things that we can do just on a regular CBC, CMP, and a T4, T3, TSH, and so I will get that on every depressed patient. The CMP can also look for ALT associated with hepatitis C. Finally, the 10th hit category are the frontal lobe hits. And one of the things that the 90s showed us about depression is that there is one thing that is virtually across the board characteristic of every depressed patient. And that is, on PET scans, we have found that there's a 40 to 50% decrease in circulation of the prefrontal cortex of the frontal lobe of the brain. This is the area where judgment, analytical ability, the will is centered, spirituality, morality is centered. And it is indeed profound to see this dramatic decrease in circulation that occurs in, as I mentioned, virtually every depressed patient. Low-carbohydrate diet can bring this about. Frequent sexual arousal outside of marriage will suppress the frontal lobe significantly. If you're an MTV viewer, the studies are clear. You already qualify as having a frontal lobe hit because MTV does significantly decrease the circulation activity of the frontal lobe. If you're undergoing hypnosis, the same thing can occur. Or if you're not using your frontal lobe. And the frontal lobe is used for moral things such as regular scriptural study or abstract thinking. This is where we interpret proverbs, for instance. And so what I will do with my depressed patients is often have
them read a chapter out of the book of Proverbs every day, depending on what day of the month it is. Today, for instance, is the 23rd, so we would have them read the 23rd chapter of Proverbs, simply because there's 31 chapters in the book, and there's 31 days in most months. And actually not just read them, but contemplate on them, to think about the abstract themes and how they can apply to their life. And this will significantly enhance their frontal lobe function. Also, habitually going against your conscience will also produce a frontal lobe hit. And this is an important question to ask a depressed patient. Now, this is not there necessarily in every depressed patient, but if a person is depressed, it begs the question, is there anything that you are doing in your life that you know is not right or not according to the plan of God? And if so, that can indeed, of course, our bodies handle this, particularly if we're doing it habitually, by suppressing our own conscience. And it does that by suppressing the

0: activity of the frontal lobe of our brain so we don't feel so bad when we are doing it. But it is an important question to ask. Just like there are diuretics for swollen feet, there are general treatment measures that we use for depression. One of them is music therapy. This study was done at the University of Miami in Florida, showing music psychotherapy in which people are encouraged to reflect on their past, present, and future while listening to classical music improves mood and reduces stress. What type of music? Actually, classical music. Now, this study was done in people that didn't really enjoy classical music. In fact, the average person that's growing up in North America today has largely not been exposed to classical music, except for a jingle on an ad here or there. And it was the same with these people. These were 23 to 45-year-olds, and they were given 6 sessions of classical music therapy, in other words, once every 2 weeks. And as a result of going through this, these subjects showed improved scores on tests of overall mood, reported feeling less depressed, reported feeling less fatigued, and also their cortisol levels dropped significantly, meaning there was objective measures of improvement. Now, this was a randomized, controlled, prospective study. Those are the gold standard studies for those of you that have done research or are interpreting research. And no other type of music has been shown to do this. In fact, other types of music have been studied in this fashion and actually have shown a worsening of the depressed condition. And this study really underscores something, and that is upbeat music is not necessarily uplift music. It might make you feel that way at the time, but it doesn't have any long-term beneficial effects. In fact, it can have a long-term suppressant effect on mood. Another important area is avoiding pessimism. This study was done at Ohio State University. 224 subjects were studied as their degree of optimism and pessimism. Pessimism predicted anxiety, perceived stress, and physical disease, while optimism predicted what? Nothing. This is now a quote from the study itself. While the power on positive thinking is encouraged as a way to improve health and well-being, this study shows it's more important to do what? Avoid negative thinking. There's a problem with being too optimistic, and that is when reality continues to set in. And so we don't necessarily do well with that. But most people have the problem of a negative thinking. And so we have them when they're actually catching themselves in the melancholic thoughts, we have them think about some things in advance, several options that they're going to refocus their mind to. Finally, strong religious faith helps speed recovery from depression. We need to recognize that severe depression does require medical therapy for 5 to 6 months, but recognize that no therapy for depression brings immediate results. Even the drugs take some time to work. And I'd like to close with this, as it is written in the book of Numbers. The Lord bless you and keep you. May the Lord make his face to shine upon you and be gracious to you. May the Lord lift up his countenance upon you and give you peace.
1: 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For more information, go to www.nedleyhealthsolutions.com.
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1: Now a look at your afternoon weather on Columbia Christian Talk Radio. Partly sunny today with a high near 94 and lows around 72. Partly sunny tomorrow with a high of 95 and lows around 71. For your Thursday, mostly sunny with a high near 95 and lows around 74. And for Friday, mostly sunny with a high near 97 and lows around 76. That's your afternoon weather on Columbia Christian Talk Radio.
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6: From the Christian News Radio Network, I'm Jill Miller. Delegations from the U.S. and Iran in Qatar are set to meet tomorrow in Qatar. It comes as the two countries have agreed to hold a tax for now, following a weekend of escalating tensions in the Middle East. Latest wave of chaos started with an Iranian drone strike on a ship traveling through the Strait of Hormuz, which led the U.S. military to carry out retaliatory attacks against Iran. Supreme Court ruling allowing states to continue accepting mail-in ballots after Election Day that were postmarked by Election Day. The court issued the 5-4 ruling this morning. News Nation contributor Zach Schoenfeld has those details.
7: Here, a decision not along ideological lines. The majority here is the three liberal justices joined by Justice Amy Coney Barrett and the Chief Justice John Roberts. We also have four of those justices in dissent. So I'm going to read you from it. This is Justice Alito, Justice Clarence Thomas, Justice Neil Gorsuch, and Justice Brett Kavanaugh. They are saying that the majority here and allowing these late arriving ballots to come in, they say that that's based on a, quote, flawed understanding of the Election Day statutes.
6: Legal analysts expect there will be challenges to this ruling. The man accused of fatally shooting UnitedHealthcare CEO Brian Thompson due in federal court in New York today for a pretrial hearing. The hearing is expected to include trial prep, juror questionnaires, a plan for jury selection, and setting the date for Luigi Mangione's federal trial. It comes a week after Mangione's legal team of the state case claiming Mangione suffering from extreme emotional disturbances at the time of the shooting before they reversed course. Starting Wednesday, millions of older Americans will have access to obesity through Medicare for just $50 copay per month. News Nation's Xavier Walton says the program is temporary.
8: The program is called Medicare GLP-1 Bridge, and temporary meaning it's going to be through the end of 2027. Starting July 1st, a new Medicare pilot program is going to expand access to medications, giving eligible seniors a chance to get the drugs for as little as $50 a month. The goal to hopefully, you know, help treat obesity before it leads to more serious health problems like heart disease, stroke, or diabetes.
6: Federal law doesn't typically allow Medicare Part D to pay for weight loss drugs. Qualifying seniors would have to meet eligibility requirements. Big changes coming to student loans starting on Wednesday. Those changes part of the One Big Beautiful Bill Act signed into law by the president. Loans will be capped for parents at $20,000 a year, $65,000 per student. Grad students will be capped at $100,000. Well, the championships begin today. The All England Club, with Serena Williams returning in singles. It'll be the 23-time Grand Slam champion's first singles event since the 2022 U.S. Open. On the men's side, Italian Jannik Sinner looking to bounce back from a disappointing French Open to win his second straight Wimbledon title. From Christian News Radio Network, I'm Joe Miller. To hear this and other reports on demand, visit ChristianNewsRadio.org.
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10: The Metamodern Husband. I want to begin by just talking about this word, metamodern. It may sound like something you haven't heard before, or maybe you have. But if you haven't, I want to categorize it and to put it in its proper context so that you understand what I mean when I say metamodern. We live in a time that is postmodern. I just mean after postmodernism. You've heard the word postmodern a bunch of times, I'm sure, right? You're familiar with that word. Well, modernism, postmodernism, metamodernism are all terms that describe the dominant cultural philosophy of a particular time period. And our dominant philosophy right now in 2020 is metamodernism. You've heard of other cultural philosophies or cultural paradigms before. Each paradigm marked by a certain life-changing invention or some catastrophic event that had the power to shift the culture to a new direction. And we began to think differently, and the sociologists began to categorize that in a certain way. For instance, you've heard of Romanticism before, I'm sure. It's a cultural philosophy dominant in England in 1790 to 1850. The Romantic Age was characterized by its emphasis on emotion and individualism, and was a partial reaction to the Industrial Revolution, followed by Victorianism in 1840 till about 1900, named for Queen Victoria of England. The Victorian Age was started during the time when the industrialized society was at its peak. It was the golden era when railways and the telegraph were connecting the different corners of the world, resulting in flourishing trade and commerce. Then there was modernism, 1890 to 1945, associated with the age of radio. It is marked by the development of modern industrial societies and rapid growth in cities, followed by reactions of the horrors of World War I. And then postmodernism, the age we just came out of, 1945 to 2005, associated with the age of television, characterized by attitudes of skepticism and irony and the rejection of grand narratives. These are the cultural philosophies that have characterized our world for the last few centuries. Metamodernism is the latest and prevailing cultural paradigm marked by the invention, popularization, and proliferation of the internet. One definition characterizes metamodernism as mediations between aspects of modernism and postmodernism. Here's something I found in an article that I was reading earlier this week. Metamodernism believes in restructuring things that have been deconstructed with a view toward reestablishing hope and optimism in the midst of a period marked by irony, cynicism, and despair. Generally speaking, metamodernism reconstructs things by joining their opposing elements in an entirely new configuration rather than seeing those elements as being in competition with one another. This means that the metamodern husband will be open both to traditional and non-traditional ideas about marriage and family, but probably not in their current forms, separate from each other. The metamodern husband will seek to combine aspects of both in order to find some new meaning that is more beautiful and optimistic than what we currently have. The metamodern husband. Now, I'm going to be keeping this theme of metamodernism throughout this entire family series, because as you saw on that original slide, this is basically a four-part series on the way in which we understand what the Bible says to the family in the metamodern world, the new reality that we're in today. And my question is, I wonder, does the Bible have anything that is pertinent to say to the metamodern husband? I think it does. Now, before we look at the text, I want to warn you one more time, but about something else. There are things that I'm going to say during this sermon that are going to sound radical. But they'll sound radical only with respect to what you understand about the world right now. And if you don't allow the Word of God to shape the way that you live your life, what's going to happen is every single time you hear the Word of God, you're going to be uncomfortable. And that's how it should be. Because God's word sometimes is the opposite of what's being taught and lived out in our lives. Sometimes it's similar, sometimes it's opposite. But every time, God is trying to draw us back to something that is other than what we already are. So, especially husbands, open your hearts today. You'll be challenged, but that's okay. Let the Holy Spirit keep that heart soft, so the Word of God can get in. Is that okay? All right. Let's go. Here's the text. Ephesians chapter 5, verses 22 through 29. We only read one verse from this text today, verse 25. But I want you to read with me, everyone here, if you would, from the screen, verses 22 through 29. This will be our backdrop for this Sabbath sermon as well as next week's. You ready? The Bible says, "Wives, submit yourselves to your own husbands as you do to the Lord. For the husband is the head of the wife, as Christ is the head of the church, his body, of which he is the Savior. Now, as the church submits to Christ, so also wives should submit to their husbands in everything. Husbands, love your wives, just as Christ loved the church and gave himself up for her, to make her holy, cleansing her by the washing with water through the word, and to present her to himself as a radiant church, without stain or wrinkle or any other blemish, but holy and blameless. In this same way, husbands ought to love their wives as their own bodies. He who loves his wife loves himself. After all, no one ever hated their own body, but they feed and care for their bodies just as Christ does the church. All right, let me acknowledge right away that just in reading that text, you're probably a little uncomfortable. Maybe not. Maybe you're not. I guess it depends on what your interpretation of this text actually is. This is secretly every husband's favorite passage of Scripture. It's right there for us in black and white. It's like buried treasure, newly discovered. In just two sentences, Paul gives us all the power and all the control. Wives, submit, for the husband is the head. We can win every argument and settle all disputes with those first three verses. We break the tie. We get the last word. Our preferences rule the day because, as the Bible says, I'm in charge. And to make things even better, the Bible only tells us as husbands to love. That's easy. All I have to do is say I love you every few days and I'm good to go. This is the best verse ever. You know me better than this by now. Husbands, anyone who has been married for longer than 15 minutes knows that this kind of attitude will send you well on your way to divorce. In fact, I can almost guarantee it. Well, Pastor, I know my wife may not like it, but the Bible says it, right? How do we get back to the good old days where we just do what the Bible says? Bring back the days of Ephesians 5. Well, today for the first time, we're going to see what this passage is really all about. And husbands, I want you to notice right away that I'm starting with husbands in this series, even though Ephesians begins by talking to wives, and this is deliberate. In fact, this should clue you in on something right away. I've ordered this series in this way on purpose because I'm mimicking something that God did in the Garden of Eden. You remember, the Bible reveals that the man was created first. Adam was first created. If you go back to Genesis 2:7 later on today when you get home, you'll see it right there. It has significance in that God always meant for the husband to be the head even before sin. But the question is, what kind of head? I need you to understand today exactly what comes along with this title, husbands. You'll notice later when you go home and read Genesis 3 again, when the Bible records who sins first, it is clear that it was Eve, right? But when God calls the two of them together to find out what went wrong, God addresses the husband first. You notice that? You'll see when you get home today. This suggests two things. First of all, it suggests that the man was thought of as the head, but also it suggests that the man was ultimately at fault. Husbands, this is the first feature of the kind of headship that God wants for you. Even when you're not the one who does it first, you're ultimately at fault. And you say, that's not fair. Well, life isn't fair. And you wanted the title. There you go. So men, I want to reframe this a little bit right now and say to you, if you're a husband, if you are currently in an unhappy marriage, you as the head might actually be at fault. God confronted Adam first. So we'll get that out of the way. If we look at the story of Eden, we see right away that spiritual headship, everybody say spiritual headship. Spiritual headship is very different from the headship that the world talks about. So today I want desperately to learn about this spiritual headship so that I can really enjoy my marriage to the fullest. Let's begin there. Oxford Dictionary defines head as a person in charge of something, a director or a leader. When we hear this definition, we jump to the conclusion that Paul must have power and control in mind when he pens this section of the fifth chapter to husbands and wives in Ephesians. But when we examine this same word in the Greek and in context, we find something very different. In Ephesians 5:23, the Bible refers to the husband as the head using the word kephale. Depending on where in the Bible you read that Greek word, it can be translated as many different things. It sometimes is translated as the actual physical body part as known as your head, like in Mark chapter 6 and verse 25. It can also sometimes mean superior, like it does in 1 Corinthians 11:3. It can be a cornerstone, as we find in Matthew 21:42, or it can even mean ruler, like in Mark 12:10. But here, it means none of those things. It simply means leader, leader. The husband leads the wife. In fact, Oxford's verb form definition for head is be in the leading position. So that much is clear, that the Bible intended for us as husbands and wives to have a particular stance, and the husband's role is to lead. Stay with me. Don't check out. Not today. You'll want to stay with me to the end. Based on the context and what we see as the description of Christ's actions, the one whom the husband should be imitating according to Paul, we get almost the opposite picture altogether of what the world says that headship is. In short, the husband is not meant to be a ruler, superior, cornerstone, or the boss, but he is intended to lead. I hope somebody can say amen to that. The question is, how? What kind of leading is meant here in the Bible? Let's see what Paul has to say. I want us to notice three ways the Bible says that husbands should love their wives. And it can be clearly seen in this phrase, as Christ loved the church. So the first thing is Ephesians 5 and verse 25, husbands, love your wives as Christ. Pause right there. The first thing we see is that we're not ready to lead our wives until we are willing to follow Christ. We're not ready to lead our wives until we're willing to follow Christ. The word lead means show someone the way to a destination by going in front of or beside them. Did you know you can lead someone from beside? Husbands, we can't expect to lead our wives on the right path when we don't know where we're going. And the Bible describes our journey on this earth as wandering like sheep. Isaiah 53:6 says, all we like sheep have gone astray. But then God comes along in Isaiah 30, verse 21, and says, this is the way, walk ye in it. We can only know the way if we get to know the way, the truth, and the life. Jesus is the way, and if we always follow him, husbands, we'll never lead our wives astray. Even in the practical world, in business and non-spiritual world, it is widely agreed upon that every good leader, the real ones that are cut above, are first good followers. In their context, in the world, they're not talking about Jesus when they say that, but I can't think of anyone better to follow than him. Can you? And we must follow Christ if we ever expect to be real spiritual leaders in our homes. And this one thing alone will empower us to love our wives like never before. Husbands, love your wives as Christ. The shame of the situation is that we don't even recognize what God is trying to do in this situation. Husbands, God is testing us. When Paul tells the wives to submit to their husbands as to the Lord, we immediately feel empowered because we read the husband is the boss. And the immediate temptation is to rule over our wives. But here's the test, gentlemen. True spiritual headship is found in having that power, but deciding not to use it. Instead, you choose to love like Christ. Your wife gives you the power when she submits to your leadership. And it's the most fulfilling thing that you can feel. But then it feels even better to her when she gives you her heart and you don't crush it. But instead you caress it. They're trusting us when they submit. How dare we rule over them instead of love them? Husbands, love
11: your wives. Just look at Jesus. When Jesus came to earth, he was both fully God and fully man, right? So he had the power, as fully God, to destroy everyone while he was here. He could have changed things as he wanted to. He could have actually been a person who had a bunch of money or a house. Anything he wanted was at his fingertips because he was God, right? And yet, Jesus never used his power for his own advantage while he was here on earth. Husbands, that's our example. Having the power to do it and never using it. Choosing to love instead. God is calling us to love our wives in the same way, husbands. We've gone far too long as dictators, sometimes treating our wives as chattel. Our wives belong to God, and he loves them with an everlasting love. And Paul tells us to imitate Christ. Instead of using that power to rule over our wives, God is asking us to love our wives. So the next time, husbands, your wife asks you nicely to do something around the house, don't complain or whine or turn the game on. Do it lovingly and thank her for asking you nicely. You could say no. You could throw your weight around and do it when you feel like it. But God says, love your wife as Christ. And by the way, that is a way to show that you love your wife. I'm the oldest of three. I'm used to being the boss because I grew up with two little siblings. And my parents used to always, when they would leave us alone, they would say, John, you're in charge. So I'm used to that. Grew up with that. Very comfortable being in charge. My wife is the youngest of two siblings, and her sister is 5 years older than her. So she's used to doing what she's told. So what a perfect combination, right? I'm used to being the boss, she's used to doing what she's told. Well, it turns out that's not actually true. She went throughout her life doing what her sister suggested, but the reality is she never really liked being, you know, dictated to. And I found that out pretty early, actually well before we got married. In fact, I dated girls before April, and the thing about those girls that was different from her was none of them stood up to me. The thing I liked about April was that she didn't let me just walk over her. She was always respectful, but she didn't let me disrespect her. And something about that drew me to her. Ended up marrying that woman. Here's what I had to learn in my relationship with my wife. My wife is actually more than willing to do things when I ask, but she has a very opposite attitude when I start feeling myself like I'm the dictator. Husbands, you might find the same is true in your own relationship right now. You could probably get your wife to do almost anything if you did it from love instead of from power. Do you realize that Jesus has the power to make you love him? You realize that? He's God. He could flip one switch and all of us would automatically love him. But he doesn't want that. You know why? Because our God's a God of love. And love does not coerce. Love does not force. Love does not make it happen. So husband, God says, you're not ready to lead your wife anywhere until you're willing to love. Husbands, love your wives. Here's the second thing. The second half of verse 25. We read the first half already. Here's the second half of Ephesians 5:25. The Bible says, Christ loved the church and did what? Gave himself for her. Now notice, husbands, that Christ gave himself up for the church. Here's our second point. We're not able to love our wives until we can give ourselves up for them. Once we decide that we're going to follow Christ in everything, we can see more clearly the nature of true headship. Spiritual headship is about being the leader in giving up. Did you hear what I said? This is the major difference between the world's headship and the headship that we find in the Bible. You're the leader in giving up. As the spiritual head of my home, I'm the first in giving up my way, in giving up my preferences, in giving up my desires. I put it on the back burner for my wife and my children. I'm the first to give up in my home when I'm acting like a spiritual head. Oh boy, we don't like that one very much, do we? See, the world sees headship in a very different way. To be the head in the world means you get every advantage because you're higher and loftier and more important than everybody else. It's why you're all trying to get a promotion at your job. Because the higher you go, the less menial stuff you have to do. That's why you like it. But Jesus is our example, husbands. And he had no earthly advantage to speak of. And he had the power to have every advantage imaginable. Don't you see it, husbands? God is putting us in the same position. We have the ability to take what we want in our marriages, but we must resist the urge, not because you'll be happier, and you will be happier if you

Christian should utter all the time. We know that the rulers of the Gentiles lord it over them, and their great men exercise authority over them. But it is not this way among you. But whoever wishes to become great among you shall be your servant, and whoever wishes to be first among you shall be your slave. Just as the Son of Man did not come to be served, but to serve, and to give his life a ransom for many. Husbands, if we could learn to serve our wives, we would be exponentially happier in our marriages. True happiness is not found in the pursuit of your own way, but in yielding your ways to God so that you can love your wife just as he loves the church. Now, husbands, I'm not sure you caught it, but I've been using a lot of similar language this entire message. I've been saying things like give up, yield, surrender. Sounds an awful lot like submission to me. Did you know that even though the Bible uses the word love in Ephesians 5 for the husbands, that's actually a synonym for submit? You know what synonym means, right? They mean the same thing. Now, we started in verse 22, but it turns out that this passage actually begins in verse 21. So I'm going to put it on the screen, and I want you all to read it with me. You ready? We're going to read it twice. Ready? Go. Submit to one another out of reverence for Christ. One more time. Submit to one another out of reverence for Christ. Wow. So all this time we've been holding this submit word over our wives' heads, and God starts the passage with both of y'all submit. And this is how it looks. Husbands, love your wives. Man, this is what we call mutual submission. That's the concept. It sets the context for the entire passage. So while we thought this text was in favor of the husband, it turns out it's asking us to do the exact same thing. In fact, it asks more of the husband, because I never once read that the wife is supposed to give herself up for the husband. Husbands, we're not able to love our wives unless we can give ours up for them. Ephesians 5, 26 and 27. Here's the last one. The text says that he might present her to himself a glorious church, not having spot or wrinkle or any such thing, but that she should be holy and without blemish. In this metaphor, the husband is to Christ as the wife is to the church, right? That's the metaphor he's using. Well, what do we see Jesus doing to his church? We see him not only dying to bring his church forgiveness, but also, in effect, he's giving new life with holiness in the church, and he's doing it to his bride. So, here is our third point. A loving husband is a positive influence on his wife's holiness. Wow. As priests of our homes, we should lead our wives in every good thing. It's the only way to keep the holiness of our wife at the forefront of our minds. We do it through family worship and bringing in the Sabbath, but it goes so much deeper than that. As priests of the home, we lead our wives and children in every good thing. It's in taking the harsh tone out of your voice when you speak to them. It's how we compliment them when they do something nice, instead of just thinking, well, she's supposed to do that anyway. It's in how we accept them for who they are and appreciate them for what they bring to the marriage. It's on never letting a day go by without saying or showing, I love you. Being the priest of home means showing the characteristics of the great high priest, Jesus Christ. Husbands, love your wives. I learned some time ago that God is saving us through our marriages. If you've never felt tested before, you'll feel tested the moment you get married. Marriage is a unique opportunity at showing unconditional love for somebody who does not deserve it. Now, they deserve it sometimes when they make you happy, but most of the time they don't deserve it. And yet you got to give it to them anyway. We're acting like Christ when we do that. We can have a decidedly positive influence on our wives' holiness, husbands. And our role in this should not be diminished by any means. Just as God held Adam responsible for his wife's sin in the garden, God will hold us responsible for our wayward wives if we are the cause of their waywardness. If we're not doing anything

0: to try to influence them toward holiness, we're not really being the priests of the home. We should be a positive influence on our wives' holiness. So that's it. I told you it might feel radical, but the reality is the Bible is always relevant, and it's never more relevant than right now. And it turns out that the meta-modern husband would be very open to the themes that are found here in this passage. Think about the way that the world has changed since the 60s, when on TV you would see the traditional husband and wife. Think about how different it is now. And then say to yourself, would the New Age man, the meta-modern husband, would he be open to the idea of loving his wife like Christ loved the church? I think so. The question is, are you open to the idea too? I want to love my wife like Christ loved the church. My father taught me a secret when I was younger, and something I never forgot. My dad said that a Christian wife will always willingly follow a godly husband. So my dad taught me. He said, contrary to popular belief, even a woman who considers herself a strong one, you know what I'm saying? One that's not going to just take stuff from any man. Even that woman, if she's a Christian, will willingly follow a godly husband. And you know what? My dad was right. You know how I know? Because I married a strong woman. And the only times we have any issues in our relationship is when I am not operating from a position of love. That's the only time. I married a good woman. I did. Lord bless me. Blessed me tremendously. But I realized early in my marriage that I could actually lose this woman. I could push this woman away if I did not treat her the way she deserves to be treated as a child of the King. She deserves to be treated with love all the time. Even when I'm angry with her, even when I'm upset at something that she did, even when she's really wrong, I try to ask God to help me in those moments. God, help me to operate still right now from a position of love. And here's my reason why I do it. My wife is beautiful, but that's not why. My wife is beautiful inside and out, but that's not why either. The reason I try to love my wife is because Jesus loves me all the time, and I almost never deserve his love. He loves me even when I'm contradicting his love. He loves me when I'm turning my back on him, and he's never once taken it away. No matter how I act, he always acts the same. And that's what God is calling us to do as husbands.
1: 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Until next time, remember to keep Jesus, the true Word of Life, by your side.
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4: 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Here's my life, Lord. 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But the reality for most of us is that he sends us to the bank and has us cash the $1,000 for quarters. We go through life putting out 25 cents here and 50 cents there.
3: What does it mean to offer 25 cents at a time? 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Don't forget that each 25-cent sacrifice is significant in God's economy. With Seeking Him, I'm Nancy DeMoss Wagglemuth.
2: Today's Staying Vertical segment comes from the devotional book, Color My World with Love. It was written by Donna J. Voth and is entitled, The Helicopter. Donna's theme text comes from Matthew 11:28, New International Version. Come to me, all you who are weary and burdened, and I will give you rest. Early one morning, long before dawn, I awoke to a loud roaring noise close by that did not go away. It sounded as if it was circling above our street. While waiting for the noise to stop, I wondered why my husband didn't wake up. Living on Howell Mountain above the Napa Valley is a unique experience. Vineyards surround us, and we are the envy of visiting friends and family who view our area as a beautiful, peaceful retreat from city life. So what's that noise I hear? The only sound I could think of in the middle of the night would be that of a helicopter flying a patient to the local hospital. Helicopter, that's it. There's a helicopter pilot up there who must be in trouble, looking for a place to land. Or maybe he can't find the hospital. Perhaps he's lost. The longer the droning helicopter circled, the more worried I became. What can I do to help? Maybe I could find a phone number and call the small college airport nearby. But would anyone be there to answer the phone? Or maybe I should call 911 and at least report this situation to the police. Should I wake up Al? No, he needs his sleep. Well, after a couple hours of quote-unquote problem solving, I decided that by now, the helicopter must be running out of fuel. Oh no, I thought, what if it crashes in a vineyard? Or on a house? My anxiety level was rising like a space shuttle. Out of pure exhaustion and the frustration of not knowing what to do, I finally fell into a deep sleep. In the morning, I woke to a comforting silence. But my first thought was, oh no, what happened to the helicopter? My husband was already in the kitchen eating breakfast, so I sauntered in and asked, did you hear that helicopter circling us for hours last night? You mean the motors of the big fans in the nearby vineyards? Yes, I heard them. Do you worry unnecessarily? If you do, then remember to cast all your anxiety on him, because he cares for you, 1 Peter 5:7. That concludes Donna J. Wolf's devotional entitled The Helicopter. And this is Carolyn Sutton for Staying Vertical.
3: You're listening to Daughters of Promise. This is a short 2-minute feature just for women. I'm your host, Christine Wurtzen. I'm going to do something today that I've never done on this radio program before. I'm going to spend the 2 minutes praying for us. Lord, would you forgive me for just assuming that another day is going to be mine today? For years, I just expected that I would wake up as always, alive, healthy, and the world would be what it had always been. I didn't see that it's your mercy that keeps the earth on its axis. If it were just 1 degree off course, I would be burned alive or frozen to death. And Lord, I think about my body. You made my body to work miraculously. Muscles, a complex web of nerve endings, an endocrine system that is held together by delicate balances of hormones, sight, touch, hearing. These are all a product of your handiwork, Lord, and it takes something so little to shut them down. If I get up in the morning and I experience all of them working together, this is a gracious gift from you every day. I think of the times in my life when I've accused you of not having a heart for me, of not being good. But I recognize that you have dealt bountifully with me for the breadth of my lifetime. Because of your generous heart, Lord, I have lived and I have survived the valleys of my life. I have sought you and I have a heart that longs to know you and your word. I echo the psalmist's prayer when he says, deal bountifully, servant, that I may live and keep your word. So deal bountifully with me. I know the one from whom my very breath comes, and I don't take you for granted. Since you have given me life, Lord, my life is yours. I pray that you took this prayer to heart and were able to pray it along with me. This has been Daughters of Promise. I'm Christine Wurtzen.
5: Psalm 23, a Psalm of David.
6: The Lord is my shepherd, I shall not want. He maketh me to lie down in green pastures. He leadeth me beside the still waters. He restoreth my soul. He leadeth me in the paths of righteousness for his name's sake. Yea, though I walk through the valley of the shadow of death, I will fear no evil. For thou art with me. Thy rod and thy staff, they comfort me. Thou preparest a table before me in the presence of mine enemies. Thou anointest my head with oil. My cup runneth over. Surely goodness and mercy shall follow me all the days of my life, and I will dwell in the house of the Lord forever.
7: Ask and it shall be given you. Seek and ye shall find. Knock and it shall be opened unto you. For everyone that asketh receiveth, and he that seeketh findeth. And to him that knocketh it shall be opened. Or what man is there of you, whom if his son ask bread, will he give him a stone? Or if he ask a fish, will he give him a serpent? If ye then, being evil, know how to give good gifts unto your children, how much more shall your Father which is in heaven give good things to them that ask him?
8: For we walk by faith, not by sight.
9: Here we are.
10: I hope she's home.
11: Can I ring the bell?
12: May I ring the bell?
11: But I want to.
9: Well, somebody better, or we'll miss our visit with Mrs. G.
13: Hello. I'm glad to see you. I was listening for you. Come on in.
14: How about some stories?
13: Stories? Yes, I've got some specially for you.
15: Jehovah helped Jephthah, didn't he just? Jephthah's fighting tactics must have been well nigh perfect. The Bible calls Jephthah a great warrior. Jephthah's campaign against the Ammonites was successful from start to finish. He drove them back, right off the Israelite territory near Mizpah, where they'd boldly encamped themselves. They'd said in messages to Jephthah that it was their tract of land anyway, and they were only claiming what was theirs. Anyway, Jephthah's army pushed the Ammonites back to where they belonged, and they lost some more land in the process. Jephthah's campaign was totally successful. News of his victories spread far and wide. Excitement at his home rose to a crescendo. In Mizpah, they were preparing to welcome hero Jephthah and his victorious army home. But there was a bit of a setback. You'd hardly believe it, but you never do know what people are going to do, even your own so-called friends. Ephraim, the big brother tribe of Manasseh, of which Gilead was a part, sent a peeved, snooty message to hero Jephthah as he and his men were returning home, simply loaded with honors and booty. The message was as short as it was peeved. "Why weren't we invited to the party?" Of course, you could read between the lines, "We're very jealous when we see you with all that honor and booty. We've left out and we haven't got balloons and cake and candies to take home." Then, "You'd better look out, you Jephthah," they threatened. "We're going to burn your house down to the ground with you in it." How peeved and mean can you get? Jephthah's reply to them was, "Look here, what are you talking about? Not being invited to the party, indeed? I came through your territory recruiting men for the army, inviting you all to come and help us. The Ammonites had already invaded our land. Our situation was desperate. We needed you. But would you come? No. However, as soon as you see victory, you're quite prepared to jump on the bandwagon and share the loot." Jephthah could have added, "Your lot carried on just like this with Judge Gideon some years ago. I risked my life, and the Lord Jehovah helped me to rescue your country, our country, from the enemy. And now you come against me with an army? Shame on you," said Jephthah. Then the Ephraimites belittled Jephthah and his men with degrading taunts. They knew that what Jephthah said was all true. They had not wanted to join in the risk of battle. They were really a very cowardly lot. As Jephthah and his army returned victorious from the fray now, they were met with very rude taunts from the Ephraimites. "You're just a bunch of outcasts, that's what you are! Just the scum of the earth!" This Jephthah would not tolerate. He'd had enough of this kind of attitude to put up with all his life. But there was no need to put up kind of thing any more. Jephthah had power, real power, to deal with people who hurled taunts like that at him now. In any case, here were these Ephraimites organized and mobilized into an army, advancing against Jephthah's troops. "We're going to burn your house down!" the Ephraimites screamed. "You in it!" "Right," said Jephthah, and without more ado, Jephthah's army veered round to the attack. Jephthah, the great warrior, knew his job. Jephthah picked men from his army. "Man the fords of the rivers and streams," he said. "In no time the Ephraimite cowards will turn tail

0: and flee for home. We'll catch them at the fords. The only trouble is, when our soldier guards challenge them at the fords, they'll say that they're not Ephraimites. And of course, other people do cross the fords, minding their own business. That's a bit of a problem. We need a password or something. Ah, but Governor, said Arad. Oh, yes, Arad with his crossed eyes. For a password. You know, I've been listening all my life to the way people say words. I just can't help it. It interests me. And I think we could have some kind of a password here that would sort people out. I've noticed that people from Ephraim can't say some sounds like sh, sh. Instead, we shoot arrows. They say we suit arrows. It always did sound so funny to me. Let's shoot at the enemy. Well, we can't tell them to say shoot. We need a more important sounding word than that, Arad. Well, we could make one up, Governor. A good mouthful of a word. It's easy. But listen, we don't need to make one up, Governor. Listen to this. Shibboleth. Everybody knows Shibboleth. You know, a stream in flood. And we're going to catch them at the streams anyway. So the drill was this. When a fleeing Ephraimite or anyone else came to cross a river or brook, Jephthah's guard challenged him with the question, "Are you an Ephraimite?" "No, I'm not," everybody said. "Prove it. Say Shibboleth," said the guard.
1: Shibboleth,
0: stammered the fugitive. "Yeah, you're an Ephraimite, all right," said the guard roughly, and that fleeing Ephraimite was grabbed and dragged off and dealt with. Thousands of them were. Just like that. Jephthah had put the big, peeved tribe of Ephraim in its place. Jephthah's army had been absolutely triumphant. The warriors and heroes are now on the final stretch of their way home to Mizpah. I don't know whether there were flags and bunting, but if people had it, you may be sure it was out. Anyway, the people were out in the roadway shouting, cheering, clapping, dancing to welcome the victors home. Jephthah's lovely daughter is beside herself with joy. She's so pleased and proud of her famous daddy. What a welcome she intends to give him. She's put on her prettiest dress. There are flowers in her hair. She's holding her tambourine. In a moment, she's out in the roadway. Listen to the shouts of joy and chanting and cheering out there. Oh, but I'm remembering something. And it's like a dreadful sharp pain. That vow. Her father's vow that he made to the Lord Jehovah before he set out for battle. Oh, I hope he forgets that vow today. Oh, please, please, I hope he forgets it. Or if only someone could have stopped his lovely daughter from going out into the street to meet him. If only she'd stayed indoors till he came to find her. Because of the vow. But she doesn't know anything about the vow. Away she goes, skipping, tripping, dancing down the street as she sings to the accompaniment of her tambourine. Oh, now she's away at the head of the welcoming procession. I must be the very first to welcome Daddy home, she says. And she has eyes for no one but her daddy, and she's sure that he's looking out for her, his darling. There he is, at the head of his triumphant army. There he is. She spotted him. Daddy, Daddy! She rushes towards him and flings her arms round his neck and smothers him with kisses. But he has stiffened and groans most terribly. Oh, oh, my darling, he wails. You're the last person I wanted to see. Oh, oh. Daddy, Daddy, what is it? The poor bewildered girl cries in alarm. Oh, oh! Her father groans. I made a vow to the Lord Jehovah, and I cannot go back on it. Of course, she knew about vows made to Deus. She didn't know quite yet what her father had vowed, but she had some idea that it involved herself. Daddy, she said simply, Daddy, if you've made a vow to Jehovah, of course you cannot go back on your word. Today Jehovah has given you a tremendous victory for Israel. Of course you must keep your word to Jehovah, Daddy. But the poor father, great warrior though he is, groans in anguish. Oh, alas!

0: my daughter. He says, you have brought me to the dust.
1: Oh. Is he fainting? We'll go indoors, Daddy, she says, and we'll talk about it away from the crowd. Some had seen the tableau and had become silent, but while most of the crowd outside was still beside itself with jubilation and excitement, Jephthah sobbed great sobs of anguish. He'd slumped on a stool with his head in his hands.
0: Oh, I've promised the Lord that...
1: He groaned.
0: I cannot go back on my word.
1: Jephthah, the great, strong, ruthless warrior, sobbed like a child. His lovely daughter stood beside him with one hand on his bowed head. In the other hand, she still held her tambourine.
2: What is it that you've promised Jehovah, Daddy? She asked gently.
1: But it was almost as if she knew. Jephthah told her. And do you know that it was she who comforted him?
2: Daddy, you must keep your promise to Jehovah. Of course you must. Today you have saved Israel, our country, from the enemy. That is worth it all, Daddy. Don't cry.
1: You know, Jeff, that day have made her just about the greatest heroine of all time. Beautiful poems have been written about her. Now you must be saying, why haven't I ever heard her story before? Well, it's a story we shrink from telling you. But here it is in the Bible, and God wants us to learn something from it, or he wouldn't have allowed it a place in his holy book. Jephthah's daughter was so proud of her daddy and so delighted that Jehovah had given Israel the victory over her enemies that she felt that what was to happen to her gave her a part in the great victory. Now, it's one thing to be brave and noble on the spur of the moment, but quite another thing to stick to our resolve when we've had time to think things over. Listen to Jephthah's brave, beautiful daughter.
2: Daddy, stop crying. I'm glad to be involved in the great victory that God has given you for Israel. But there's just one thing that I ask. I'd like to have a little time before I die. I would like to go for 2 months away up into the mountains with my girlfriends so that I can think about what life is all about and about... I'd like to dream about what my life would have been like stretched out before me if... Will you let me do that?
0: Oh, yes, my darling, of course.
1: Perhaps Jephthah's daughter won't come back.
3: I see we still have time for just one more short story, Mrs. G. How about it?
1: A rather eccentric Quaker wanted to teach his neighbors a lesson. He put a sign on a vacant lot adjoining his house, which read, I will give this lot to anyone who is fully satisfied. A wealthy farmer rode by and read the sign. He stopped as he said to himself, Oh, since my Quaker friend is going to give that lot away, I may as well have it as anyone else. I am rich, I have all I need, so certainly I can qualify. When the Quaker saw the wealthy farmer at his door, he said, Art thou fully satisfied? Oh, I surely am, said the farmer. I have all that I need. Friend, said the Quaker, if thou art satisfied, why dost thou want my lot?
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2: 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And now, here's our Creation Moment's host, Ian Taylor.
3: Dr. David Menton is a biologist who believes that God created the heavens and the earth in 6 days, only some 6,000 years ago. As he likes to point out, he is a biologist who evolutionists say cannot exist, a biologist who rejects evolution. But Dr. Menton's accomplishments make it hard for evolutionists to deny his right to be considered a top-notch scientist. Before completing his doctorate, David Menton worked as a dermatology researcher at the Mayo Clinic. After earning his doctorate, he worked as a research scientist at the University of Iowa, where he made a major discovery acknowledged by fellow scientists. Dr. Menton discovered that skin cells are 14-sided polygons called tetrachidecahedrons. Sort of fun to say when you get the hang of it. He also discovered that these flat tetrachidecahedrons are stacked and interlocked like poker chips, one exactly on top of another. And from this he learned that when the skin cells reproduce too rapidly, they do not stack as they should, resulting in skin problems like psoriasis. No, there can be no question that Dr. Menton is a qualified biologist. We wouldn't want you to think that Dr. Menton is the only scientist or even the only biologist who believes in creation as taught in the Bible. Thousands of qualified scientists believe in creation, despite what some evolutionists say.
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5: Hi, I'm Johnny Erickson Tata. There are many things God has said in Scripture, but we can also gain comfort and encouragement by what God has not said. And here's a good one from Isaiah chapter 45, verse 19. God says, "I have not said to Jacob's descendants, seek me in vain." Wow. Right there you have the assurance that God will answer your prayers. Oh, friend, if you are seeking the Lord, it will not be in vain. This is good news for timid people who are tormented by the suspicion that there may be something in God's eternal plan which shuts them out. But Isaiah 45 says, no way. So let your doubts and fears say whatever they will. If God has not cut you off from mercy, and he hasn't, there's no room for despair. So today, seek him with assurance. Seek him with all your heart. Because never has the Lord said to any living soul, seek me in vain.
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7: Now a look at your afternoon weather on Columbia Christian Talk Radio. Partly sunny today with a high near 94 and lows around 72. Partly sunny tomorrow with a high of 95 and lows around 71. For your Thursday, mostly sunny with a high near 95 and lows around 74. And for Friday, mostly sunny with a high near 97 and lows around 76. That's your afternoon weather on Columbia Christian Talk Radio.
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9: 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Chapter 8, Letting Go of Himself. Andrew looks straight ahead. Then without thinking about what he was doing, he got back to his feet. Keys also stood up, and like two lemmings returning to the sea, Andrew and Keys marched single file toward the front of the auditorium. Andrew heard Pastor Donker say, "There you are! Not one, but two of you! Wonderful! Come all the way to the front!" The aisles seemed to stretch on forever, but Andrew and Keys did not stop until they had reached the front of the auditorium. "Kneel down, boys. I want to pray for you," Pastor Donker said. Andrew and Keys knelt obediently, and Pastor Donker began to pray. Though Andrew did not take in any of what the pastor was praying, he did hear the instructions the pastor gave after finishing praying. "Make sure I talk to you two before you leave tonight." The whole incident seemed surreal to Andrew as he sat in the front row while the congregation sang the closing hymn. When the meeting was over and everyone got up to leave, Andrew wanted to get up too and melt into the crowd. He felt compelled, however, to stay put and wait for the pastor to disentangle himself from the group of people who had gathered around him and were peppering him with questions. Finally, when the hall was nearly empty, Pastor Donker strode over to the front row pew. "So, what are your names?" he asked. "Andrew and Keys," Andrew quickly replied, hoping to avoid using last names or mentioning any other details, such as where they came from. "Great! Andrew and Keys, fine names. Are you two ready for your first assignment?" Andrew felt sick in the pit of his stomach. He did not know why he had walked up to the front, but he was 100% sure that it had not been to sign on as Pastor Donker's puppet. "Where are you from?" the pastor asked.
10: "St. Pancras," Andrew muttered.
9: "Both of you?" Keys nodded.
11: "Good, good. It is biblical to work in pairs. The New Testament model is for missionaries to begin in their own towns, their own backyards, and preach the gospel and then move out from there."
9: Andrew smiled weakly, afraid of what he was going to hear next.
11: "So, here's what you are going to do. Both of you are to prepare a short testimony, and I will come to St. Pancras next Saturday. At 1 o'clock, we will hold an open-air meeting outside the mayor's house. I'll be there to support you and offer a few closing thoughts."
9: Andrew felt the blood draining from his face. If his family thought he was turning into a religious fanatic before, what would they think when he started preaching in the street, and not just any street, but the main street in St. Pancras? More than anything else, Andrew wanted to say no. No, he would not make a fool of himself. No, he would not prepare a testimony. No, he had not even intended to come down to the front. But try as he might, the word would not come out of his mouth. Instead, Andrew found himself nodding approvingly and giving Arnie Donker his address. Andrew and Keys walked out of the auditorium in stunned silence. Andrew wished that Keys had spoken up, and he was sure that Keys wished the same thing of him. But neither of them had spoken up, and now they were stuck. "There is one thing for sure," Andrew told himself as they made their way home. "I am going to keep this as quiet as possible. I'm not going to invite a single person to attend the meeting, and if we're lucky, maybe no one will notice us."
12: Chapter 9. Headed for an Unknown Adventure. As 1 o'clock on Saturday approached, Andrew made his way to the square in front of the mayor's house. Fear gripped him when he saw the crowd.
11: "We heard that you and Keys were going to speak. We have never had anyone in the village do anything like this before," a neighbor told Andrew as he pushed through the crowd.
9: Arnie Donker had set up a small platform, and he and Keys were standing at the back of it. Pastor Donker shook Andrew's hand and then, after saying a prayer, climbed up onto the platform, where he welcomed the crowd and introduced Keys and Andrew. He then invited Keys to step forward and speak. Andrew listened from behind the platform, but he could not concentrate on a word.

0: heard Keyes said. Beads of cold sweat formed on his brow. In all the dangerous battles he had been through in Indonesia, he had never felt this scared. His knees were even knocking. Finally, Keyes finished speaking, and Pastor Donker invited Andrew to come forward and speak. The dreaded moment had arrived, and Andrew limped forward to the edge of the platform. He looked out on the crowd, and stern faces stared back at him. Andrew's mouth suddenly went dry, and his tongue felt furry as he began to speak. Andrew started to recite the testimony he had written out and memorized during the week. But the words seemed flat and dead to him, as if they were not reaching the ears of those in the crowd. He decided to abandon the prepared testimony and just speak from his heart.
1: "I did some terrible things when I was in the East Indies," he began. "Things I am not proud of. When I arrived home, I was lost. I felt dirty inside and over the things I had done. It was as if chains were bound around me."
0: As Andrew spoke from his heart, he felt the fear drain away, and he noticed that the stern looks on the faces staring up at him began to dissolve. Some people even smiled at him, and others nodded their heads in agreement.
1: "I searched for freedom, for something to change the way I felt on the inside. And then one stormy night in January, I found the freedom I was looking for. I found it when I laid my burden of guilt and shame at the feet of Jesus and surrendered myself to him."
0: Following the open-air meeting, a few people in the village gave Andrew strange looks, but he did not care. He realized that they had probably expected him to do something foolish like that anyway. But much to his surprise, when he looked back at the experience, Andrew had to admit to himself that he had enjoyed sharing his faith with others, so much so that he began to look for a way to become a missionary. Once Thyle understood that Andrew was serious about becoming a missionary, she pitched in and helped him to write letters inquiring about how to become a missionary with the Dutch Reformed Church. The replies he received to his letters all pointed in the same direction. Andrew needed to go to seminary and become an ordained minister. Once he was an ordained minister, he should work in a church for a few years and then seek a missionary position. But because Andrew had not attended high school, becoming an ordained minister would involve 12 years of study. This was all too much for Andrew. He counted up the years. It would be 1962, and he would be at least 34 years old before he became an ordained minister. There was no way he could wait that long to follow his calling. Yet when Andrew explained this to people, they asked him where and what he was called to do. But he could not answer their questions. Although he felt a general call to follow God and do something, he was not sure what that was or where it would be. The idea of becoming a missionary seemed to come to a halt, and Andrew decided to get a job while he prayed some more about the whole issue. The chocolate factory in Oakmire, where Hiltje's husband Ari worked, was hiring workers, and Andrew applied for a job there. He was hired as a delivery boy, pushing carts filled with chocolates from the assembly room to the shipping platform. The chocolate factory turned out to be a mission field of its own, and soon Andrew was helping to organize prayer meetings among the workers and taking many of his workmates with him to the weekend evangelistic rallies. To keep his missionary vision alive, he also bought theology books and studied them and began taking English lessons with Miss Meikle, a schoolteacher in the village. On the weekends, Andrew also visited Thyle, who encouraged him, praising him for all the good changes that he was helping to bring at the factory. But though he had played a part in changing the atmosphere at the chocolate factory and had seen the conversion of several hardened young women there, Andrew knew that something was not right. Yes, the chocolate factory was a mission field, but it was not his mission field.
1: Somewhere out there was a place where he belonged. And after 2 years of working at the factory, he became desperate to find that place. The idea of becoming a missionary with the Dutch Reformed Church seemed more elusive than ever, and Andrew decided to see whether other mission agencies might accept him as a missionary. He could not think of why he had not done this before, except for the fact that Thiel had been opposed to his going outside their Reformed Church circle. As it turned out, Andrew was invited to hear a missionary speak from the WEC, the Worldwide Evangelization Crusade. He went expecting to hear about missionary opportunities around the world, and he was not disappointed. However, the speaker, an Englishman named Mr. Johnson, also explained that WEC missionaries lived by faith. By this, Mr. Johnson meant that missionaries with the organization did not receive an income from any church or other organization, but rather prayed and asked God to supply their needs. Andrew had been interested in all that Mr. Johnson had to say up until he heard this piece of information. Suddenly, he found his mind drifting off to think about all of the people he knew who lived by faith. These people were uncomfortable to be around and made him feel guilty if he spent any money or wore a nice jacket. But they also specialized in hinting about their physical needs. So much for trusting God, Andrew thought as the meeting came to a close. The following evening, Andrew went for a bike ride with Keyes. As they pedaled along together, Keyes peppered Andrew with questions about WEC. Andrew did not have many answers for him, confessing that he had stopped paying attention when he learned that WEC missionaries lived by faith. However, he did have the address of the organization's training school in Glasgow, Scotland, and he suggested that since Keyes was so interested in WEC, he might want to write there himself. That is just what Keyes did. Much to Andrew's surprise, Keyes applied to and was accepted by WEC to train as a missionary. It all happened so quickly, and soon Keyes was on his way to Scotland to train. Keyes wrote home to Andrew each week, describing the courses he was taking, the practical training he was getting, and the wonderful Christian fellowship he was enjoying. Soon, Andrew was convinced that he should go too. He sent off an application to WEC. The response he received back was swift and encouraging. Yes, WEC would accept Andrew for the May 1953 intake. The date was only a few weeks away, and Andrew quickly gave notice at work that he was leaving and sold his books and his bicycle. Andrew made a hurried visit to Gorkum to tell Thiel the news in person. Thiel was not pleased. To her, anything that was not sanctioned by the Dutch Reformed Church was a waste of time, and she did not mince her words as she told Andrew so. But Andrew was too excited to be unduly upset by her response. He knew that Thiel took a little while to get used to new plans, and he was sure that in the end, she would see things his way. April 20th was the day that Andrew was to set sail from Rotterdam to London. It was only a week away, and during that week, three unexpected things happened to Andrew, all of them unpleasant. The first unpleasant thing came in the form of a letter from Thiel. In the letter, Thiel explained that her minister had told her that the Reformed Church would not recognize Andrew's training at WEC, and since Andrew did not seem to care about this fact, she did not want to see or hear from him again. Andrew felt as though he had been slapped in the face, hard. He thought of the happy times he had enjoyed attending church with Thiel, and how beautiful she always looked when she said goodbye at the end of his visits. She was the most wonderful person he knew, and now she was ending their relationship. Although nothing formal had been said, Andrew had assumed that one day she would be his wife. But now it seemed that this was not going to be. Before Andrew had time to properly process Thiel's letter, which was a bitter blow, Miss Meikle came trotting along the dyke road and over the footbridge into the Vanderbilt yard. She knocked at the door, and Andrew opened it. Miss Meikle then immediately launched into a confession. "Andrew," she began, "I think you need to know that I have never actually heard English being spoken. But I know that my grammar is right because I correspond with a woman in England, and she says I write perfectly." Her voice trailed off. "But as far as the pronunciation goes, well, I can't be sure if I am teaching it right." With that, she turned and hurried off. Andrew could barely take in her revelation. He had labored hard learning to speak and understand English so that he would be able to understand the lectures in Scotland and talk to people there. Now, he was left wondering whether the other missionary trainees would understand a word he said in English. 3 days later, more devastating news arrived, and it, too, came in the form of a letter. The letter, which was from WEC, contained an apology for any inconvenience to Andrew, along with an explanation that there was no room for him in the program at the moment, and he should reapply in 2 years. 2 years! Andrew had already quit his job, sold his bicycle, told his family he was leaving, and used all of his savings to buy a one-way ticket to London. And now, WEC was asking him to delay his coming for 2 years? It was almost more than Andrew could bear, and he struggled to find some meaning in all that had happened to him that week. Did God want him to stay at home, get another job, and marry Thyle? Or did he want Andrew to find someone who had actually heard English spoken and take lessons from that person? These were two possibilities, but as Andrew prayed about the situation, a peace descended over him, and one word came into his mind. Go. Although it did not make much sense, since there was no position waiting for him at the other end, Andrew decided to follow the leading and go. He did not tell his family that WEC could not take him at the present time. Instead, he carried on with his packing and saying goodbye to friends and family in the village. 2 days later, Andrew was on a bus bound for Rotterdam, where he would board the ship for the trip to London and whatever adventure lay beyond. Chapter 10. An Experiment in Trusting God. Andrew stood in the street outside the train station in London, the address of the WEC headquarters in his hand. When he spotted a policeman in a tall black hat, he walked over to him. "Can you tell me how to get here?" he asked, holding up the piece of paper. The policeman looked puzzled for a moment and then pointed westward. He rattled off a string of instructions, but Andrew could not understand a single word, and he wondered whether the policeman was actually speaking English. Still, he had a direction in which to head, so he picked up his suitcase and began walking west. Double-decker buses whizzed by, and taxicabs honked their horns, but Andrew hoped to be able to walk to WEC headquarters. He had little money left, and he did not want to waste it on public transportation. After walking for about half a mile, Andrew asked another person for directions. He got the same unintelligible answer he had from the policeman, only this time the person pointed east. Andrew sighed. He had been in London less than an hour, and he already knew two things. Miss Meikle's English was not understood in England, and he would have to take a taxi to reach his destination. Andrew hailed a taxicab, and 10 minutes later the cab pulled up in front of a shabby, two-story building. Andrew paid the driver and got out. Sure enough, a sign above the door read, "Worldwide Evangelization Crusade." Much to Andrew's surprise, a man who spoke some Dutch welcomed him at the door.
2: "My name is Andrew Vanderbijl," he said. "I just got here from Holland."
1: The man frowned.
3: "Andrew Vanderbijl, didn't you get the letter explaining that we don't have a place for you at present?"
2: "Yes, I got it," Andrew replied. "But I decided to come anyway so that I would be ready when a place opens up for me."
1: The man smiled.
3: "All right, then. You are here now, so welcome." Come on in, and I'll show you a bed. We can't have you stay here indefinitely, but you can stay a few days until we sort something out.
0: We hope you've enjoyed Brother Andrew, God's Secret Agent, by Janet and Jeff Benj. 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
4: No matter how estranged a relationship may be, forgiveness is always possible. I've seen that firsthand. I remember at the end of a Revive Our Hearts conference when a woman came up to me with her daughter-in-law. For 4 years, these two women had not gotten along. There were huge walls and barriers between them. Neither of them knew that the other would be at that conference, but God ended up dealing with each of their hearts. After I spoke on forgiveness, those two women ended up in the prayer room crying and hugging each other. They each asked forgiveness for the hurts and the wounds and the wrongs. And in Jesus' name, they extended forgiveness to each other. Is there anyone that you're estranged from? Family member? Friend? You can be reconciled through God's power. Just do what those women did. Humble yourself, ask for forgiveness, and then choose to forgive. With Seeking Him, I'm Nancy DeMoss Walkmuth.
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0: Fellow disciples, brethren, before the Savior ascended to his Father in heaven, he gave us the promise of help in these words: "You shall be baptized with the Holy Ghost not many days hence. You will be filled with power when the Holy Spirit comes on you, and you will be witnesses for me in Jerusalem, in all of Judea and Samaria, and to the ends of the earth."
1: And when the disciples had come to the upper room, they became as one in prayer and supplication with the women, including Mary, the mother of Jesus, and his brothers. While the disciples waited for the fulfillment of the promise of the Holy Spirit, they were not idle. They humbled their hearts in true repentance and confessed their unbelief. As they called to remembrance the words that Christ had spoken to them before his death, they understood more fully their meaning. Words which had passed from their memory were again brought to their minds, and these they repeated one to another.
2: "Simon, son of Jonas, lovest thou me more than these?"
3: "Yea, Lord, thou knowest that I love thee."
2: "Feed my lambs." "Simon, son of Jonas, lovest thou me?"
3: "Yea, Lord, thou knowest that I love thee."
2: "Feed my sheep." "Simon, son of Jonas, lovest thou me?"
1: Three times Peter had publicly denied his Lord. Three times Jesus, by his pointed question, allowed Peter to show publicly the depth of his repentance.
4: "Moses in the law commanded that this woman be stoned. What sayest thou?"
2: "He that is without sin among you, let him cast the first stone." "Woman, where are those thine accusers? Hath no man condemned thee?"
5: "No man, Lord."
2: "Neither do I condemn thee. Go and sin no more."
6: "Except I shall see in his hands the print of the nails, and put my finger into the print of the nails, and thrust my hand into his side, I will not believe."

0: who sought his life. This scripture has been fulfilled, as must all scripture. Judas returned the purchase price of betrayal to Caiaphas. Had he been truly sorry, his sin would have been forgiven.
1: But he feared only the coming day of judgment.
0: He rushed forth from the hall of justice and hanged himself on a tall tree, the limb breaking with the weight of him. Judas fell headlong, bursting asunder in his midst, and the dogs came and devoured him. Caiaphas, wanting nothing to do with the 30 pieces of silver betrayal money, took it and purchased a field in which he had the remains of Judas buried.
1: These things are known to all Jerusalem, insomuch that that field is now called the Field of Blood.
2: It is written in the book of Psalms, "Let that place remain desolate, let no man dwell therein, and his discipleship let another take."
0: This scripture is our authority for choosing this day another to take the place of Judas the betrayer. From whom shall this man be chosen? He must be one who has accompanied the Savior from his baptism by John up to the very day he was taken from our midst into heaven. Two men fill this requirement, Barsabbas Justus and Matthias. Will these two men please step over here so all may know you? We will cast lots according to the custom of our people. But first, let us pray for divine guidance in this important matter. Our Father, which art in heaven, we are obeying thy will in selecting another special representative of thine. So be with us. Guide our selection of the man to be one of us. In the precious name of Jesus, our friend, we ask it. Amen. The name is chosen, and we cannot doubt that he is chosen of God. Matthias, come forward.
3: Yes, sir.
0: You realize, of course, that henceforth you shall be numbered among the 12 apostles of Christ.
3: Yes, sir, but I am not worthy, sir.
0: None of us are. Only through the merits of Jesus imparted to us. You have been among those who followed the Master from the day John baptized him?
3: Almost constantly, sir. There were times, of course, such as when he appeared on the Mount of Transfiguration, when it was impossible to be with him.
0: And when he stilled the angry waves of Galilee?
3: I was in another boat, sir, near enough to hear and see during the flashes of lightning.
0: He is the Son of God?
3: Oh, he is, sir. He is the Son of the living God of heaven.
0: Why was it necessary that the Son of God come down to this earth and suffer what Jesus did, to die on the cross and be risen the third day?
3: God created Adam and gave to him the dominion of the earth. In obeying Satan, Adam relinquished that dominion to Satan. Jesus came to wrest that dominion away from Satan. The only way it could be done was for the Son of God, in human form, and with all of humanity's frailties and weaknesses and emotions, to live a life free of sin. Not once must he obey Satan. Jesus succeeded. He has won the dominion of the earth. Now Jesus, instead of Satan, will be king of this earth as well as king of kings in the universe.
0: Henceforth, Matthias, you will be numbered among the apostles. I extend to you the right hand of fellowship. Follow Jesus, and your apostleship will be successful in the sight of heaven.

0: We're fortunate to get passage on a ship going directly to Joppa. It's only about 3 days' journey from there to Jerusalem.
1: Personally, I think it's useless to go to Jerusalem right at this time.
0: Useless? Why do you say that?
1: Well, according to rumor, Jerusalem is in an uproar. Something to do with a man who is said to have been crucified unjustly by the priests and ruler of the Israelite nation. Some of the people seem to think they say they have proof that this man has come back to life, and the priests and rulers are scared out of their wits.
0: Afraid that the crucified and risen man will...

0: revenge upon them.
1: Something like that.
0: Oh, I'd be frightened, too, that I'd get out of Jerusalem for parts unknown fast. The people, so I heard, are about evenly divided as to whether or not the man did come back to life.
1: Well, anyway, it is easy to understand why Jerusalem is in a state of excitement and uncertainty.
0: Well, perhaps we can get into the excitement. I haven't had any for a long time.
1: Something always seems to be happening in Israel. Even away back in the time of King Saul, or Ahab, or David.
0: You seem to know quite a little about the history of Israel.
1: Oh, I've studied and read a bit.
0: Well, for your information, I happen to know quite a lot about the history of our own island of Crete. It hasn't been exactly devoid of excitement or change. At one time, our island had the leading culture of any nation on earth. We had reached a high level in art, pottery, stone, and metalwork. We had beautiful architectural structures, perfect in symmetry and design. Beautiful palaces containing a maze of chambers, halls, storage rooms, theaters, large central courts, and huge pillars were in almost every city, notably Kinesis. There were extraordinarily large, fine mural paintings.
1: Now, what happened? We've certainly a long way from having that high culture now.
0: Almost 1,500 years ago, the sea people, swarming into the great sea from the north, overran our island and destroyed our best palaces and things of culture and beauty. If it hadn't been...
1: Excuse me. Here comes the captain. Skipper, when will we reach the port of Joppa?
2: Well, if the winds don't change in about 2-3 days.
0: Oh, Joppa is quite a port. Important to the Israelite nation, so they say.
1: Yes, that's true. Through this port came the cedars of Lebanon, used to build the temples of Solomon and Zerubbabel. Also, it was from this port that a man named Jonah tried to flee to Tarshish from his god. But he was thrown overboard and swallowed by a large fish, which deposited him here on land again.
0: Oh, a likely tale.
1: Well, I'm merely repeating what I hear and read. And you and I had better start down the road, or we'll never get to Jerusalem.
0: Bethoron seems to be two cities, and one's a lot higher than the other.
1: I knew that. Many notable battles have been fought down that road. Joshua fought the Amorites there. The Philistines and Israel's King Saul came to grips there.
3: This man coming through the city gate looks intelligent. I'm going to ask him about Jerusalem.
0: Pardon my intrusion, sir, but we're on our way to Jerusalem, and we're anxious to know if the reports of unrest and confusion there are true.
4: Well, there is some sort of misunderstanding or quarrel between the religious leaders of Jerusalem, yes, but need not affect business if that is your purpose in going to Jerusalem.
0: It is. Thank you. There is excitement here. Listen to them.
1: Yes.
0: I'll ask a gate guard what it's all about. We're strangers from Crete. Would you tell us, please, what all the excitement is about? The excitement, what causes it? Can't you hear me? I ask what
1: he hears you, but he doesn't understand you. They speak a different language here.
0: Oh, so they do. I'd forgotten. I'll make motions and see if he can understand that.
1: Look, he's pointing. Over there, come. This is the outer court of their temple. The people are crowding to get in. It must be something unusual going on. Pardon me, sir, but can you tell us...
0: They do not talk our language, remember?
1: I had forgotten.
5: You wished some information, sir.
0: Why, he does talk our language.
1: Sir, we were about to ask if you knew the reason for all the excitement in the temple court.
5: Yes, sir. Jesus' 12 disciples are speaking.
1: Men speaking, causing all this commotion?
5: Oh, inside where they speak, all is as silent as a tomb. The people are listening to every word. These people are merely clamoring to get inside.
0: There must be some speakers.
5: Mere men, sir. But men endowed with power from on high, supplied by the Holy Spirit, which only a few hours ago descended upon all of them in the form of flaming tongues.
1: Disciples of Jesus. Isn't he the man who is supposed to have been unjustly crucified?
5: He is. The third day he arose from the dead, and now he has ascended to his Father who is in heaven. This is truth. for I myself saw him and talked to him. I believe in him and love him.
3: The men in the temple court talking, who's the principal speaker?
5: Well, I suppose Peter is.
3: A man of letters and learning?
5: A poor fisherman. A Galilean, as most of them are.
3: Well, there's no use for us to go in. We couldn't understand them.
5: You will. Go on in.
3: They speak our language?
5: One of the disciples will be speaking in your language. Everyone hears in his own language, regardless of where he's from or what language he speaks.
1: This man is insane.
5: I speak truth. The Holy Spirit, sent by Jesus, has enabled the disciples to speak other languages fluently. You will hear in your own language, in pure, simple, accurate words. Go inside and hear for yourself.
3: We will. I do hear our own language. Over there, come.
6: And it shall come to pass that whosoever shall call on the name of the Lord shall be saved. Jesus of Nazareth was a man whose divine mission was clearly shown to you by the miracles, wonders, and signs which he did, as you yourselves know. For it took place here among you. You killed him. You nailed him to the cross. But God raised him from the dead. Your patriarch David died, was buried, and his grave is here with us to this very day. For David is not yet ascended into the heavens. Let all the house of Israel know assuredly that God hath made that same Jesus whom ye crucified, both Lord and Christ.
3: Jesus must have been unjustly crucified, and he must be the Son of God.

0: It is expedient for you, my beloved disciples, that I go away. For if I go not away, the Comforter will not come unto you. When he, the Spirit of truth, is come, he will guide you into all truth. For he shall not speak of himself, but whatsoever he shall hear, that shall he speak. And he will show you things to come.
1: The war is over, Beelzebub, and who won? You didn't. He did. Right now, he is ascending to heaven where once you were the adored Prime Minister, and I was your assistant. We are now forever banished from heaven. What is to become of us? We will be punished with everlasting death. Death!
2: Oh, keep quiet. I'm thinking.
1: Thinking, ha! Huh? What about that the Son of God, whom you crucified, is right now passing through the heavenly gates to be enthroned amidst the adoration of the angels? I could have been one of those angels if I hadn't listened to you.
2: But you did.
1: Shame on me, and shame on any human who does. He will be forever lost as we are.
2: Now that the Son of God is no longer here on earth, people will again obey my voice. I am still king of this earth.
1: Lies, lies! You know that he promised to send the Holy Spirit down to be with and help his followers. As soon as the ceremonies in heaven crowning him king are completed, he will have all authority in heaven and earth. Then he will send down the Holy Spirit.
3: When the day of Pentecost arrived, all the believers were gathered together in one place. Suddenly there was a noise from the sky as a sound of a strong wind. It filled all the house where they were sitting. And there appeared what looked like tongues of fire, and it sat upon each of them. And they were all filled with the Holy Ghost, and began to speak with other tongues, as the Spirit gave them utterance.
4: Your Highness, may I speak?
5: Permission granted.
4: There is great confusion in the public portion of the temple, Your Highness. An amazing and unbelievable demonstration is taking place.
5: I know not what you're going to say, but it sounds very serious.
4: Very serious and dangerous to our prestige, Your Highness.
5: I'll resist the telling of it until I've summoned the other priests and rulers. Proceed.
4: Once again, Your Highness, it is those terrible troublemakers, the disciples of Jesus. It seems that a phenomenon in the form of what looked like flaming tongues settled upon the disciples, and immediately they were able to speak in all known languages.
6: All the disciples spoke different languages?
4: Yes, Your Highness.
6: Oh, unheard of. Ridiculous. Impossible.
5: Impossible, yes, my dear father-in-law, to us, to humans, but not to God. We ourselves teach that God is all-powerful. Nothing is impossible with him.
6: But these are men, not gods.
5: They are close followers and associates of Jesus, and Jesus is a god. We won't admit that except among ourselves, but he was and is God. So nothing is impossible with him. We have discovered that.
6: When we heard that he did that first miracle and we sent spies to discover something against him so we could condemn him to death, that was our first mistake. Everything we've done since then has been to his advantage, not ours. Oh, if we had not crucified him, he would not have died and naturally could not have been resurrected. Had we not placed 100 soldiers to guard the tomb, there would not now be 100 witnesses to the fact of his resurrection.
5: It was at your suggestion that those first spies were sent against him.
6: It was a mistake.
5: Mm-hmm. And what do you suggest that we do now?
6: Nothing. Absolutely nothing. If we do anything at all, it will only publicize the matter and help them.
4: But, Your Highness, people from all over the world, speaking every known language under the sun, are here for the feast, and they're flocking to hear them preach.
6: Sure, wouldn't you? I would.
4: But do you realize what they are telling the people, Your Highness?
6: That it'll rain tomorrow.
4: They are talking about you, Annas, and about you, Caiaphas, Your Highness. They are telling the full story of Jesus, everything. People are here from every part of the world, and when they return home and tell what they have heard, the entire world will know the full story of Jesus, including his miracles, his death and resurrection, and how simple, unlettered men of Galilee tell the story in all the languages known, a wonderful manifestation and miracle in itself.
6: I have one suggestion. I know that most people will not believe it, but some will, and that is better than none. This power of the disciples must be accounted for in some natural way. We can suggest to the people that these men have taken wine and are drunk.
7: My dear people, ye are desirous, I know, of a statement from me, your high priest, relative to the seeming ability of these men to talk different languages, something they were unable to do before. I suggest to you that they have partaken of too much wine and are drunk.
8: His Highness, the High Priest, is mistaken. I understand several different languages, and I can testify to the accuracy with which the different languages are spoken by these disciples.
9: Fellow Israelites, and all of you who live in Jerusalem, and those also who are come from all parts of the world, listen to what I am about to say. These men and I are not drunk. Rather, it is as the prophet Joel wrote. This is what I will do in the last days, God says. I will pour out my spirit upon all men. Your sons and your daughters will prophesy. Your young men will see visions, and your old men will dream dreams. Yes, even on my slaves, both men and women, I will pour out my spirit in those days. Jesus of Nazareth was a man whose divine mission was clearly shown to you by his miracles. You yourselves know this, for it took place here among you. You killed Jesus by letting sinful men nail him to the cross, but God raised him from the dead. We are all witnesses to this fact. Jesus was taken on high to be at the right hand of God and to receive from him the Holy Spirit. What you now see and hear is that Holy Spirit poured out upon us by that same Jesus. All people, then, are to know for sure that it is this Jesus whom ye nailed to the cross, whom God has made Lord and Messiah.

0: Master. That was a powerful sermon Peter just preached.
1: Oh, he knew whereof he was talking, no doubt about that. And there's no doubt that Jesus of Nazareth, whom these priests and rulers crucified, is the Son of God.
0: It is impossible to understand why Caiaphas and the other religious leaders didn't accept Jesus as the Messiah. They certainly knew it. Peter quoted enough scripture pointing to Jesus as the Messiah, and Caiaphas must have known those scriptures.
1: Of course he knew who Jesus really is. I know he's the Son of God. You know it. Satan himself knows it, yet even he will not admit that Jesus is the Son of God. Why? Caiaphas not only refuses to accept Jesus as the Savior, but he rejected him and put him to death. Why? Thousands of others who heard Peter preach know that Jesus is the Messiah, yet they do not accept him as the Savior. Why?
0: Yes, why?
1: Peter touched the surface of the answer in his sermon. The entire concept of religion has so swiftly changed that as yet, its significance is not fully realized.
0: Religion changed? That's the same thing as saying God has changed. If he has changed, then he is imperfect and is not God, for God is perfect in all things.
1: I said that the concept of religion has changed, not religion itself.
0: You're getting too deep for me. Come to the point.
1: God is the same yesterday, today, and tomorrow. He never changes. Yet Peter, in his sermon, said that some requirements of God have been done away with.
0: Well, that sounds like God has changed.
1: Would you say that God would change any of his laws regulating the behavior of man as relates to other men and to himself?
0: Our laws and creed have been changed.
1: Because they were found to be imperfect and needed changing, right?
0: Yes, oh, I see. God is perfect, consequently his laws are perfect. Therefore, his laws do not need changing, they cannot be changed. But Peter did say that something was changed.
1: The word he used was fulfilled, not changed. Our king's word is law. If he commanded you to, well, dig a well, that commandment is law. However, if you dig and finish that well, the law ceases to exist. It is done away with. Because it has been fulfilled, there's no longer need for that particular law. You've already dug the well.
0: Well, that's easy to understand. But what has it to do with God's laws and what Peter said?
1: Many of God's commandments or laws relate to ceremonies, feasts, sacrifices that point forward to the coming of the Messiah, his death and resurrection. The real Lamb, the Son of God, has come. He's been slain for the sins of men. He's been resurrected and now sits at the right hand of God, interceding for men. So those laws and ceremonies pointing forward to those events are done away with. There's no longer need for them. Why? Because there's no longer need of those sacrifices and ceremonies and feasts.
0: Yes, I see that.
1: But God's Ten Commandment laws, can you find any one of those laws pointing forward to any event?
0: Let's see. The first, thou shalt have no other gods. Second, thou shalt not make unto thee any graven image. Third, thou shalt not take the name of the Lord thy God. Fourth, remember the Sabbath day to honor thy father and thy mother. Thou shalt not kill, commit adultery, steal, bear false witness, covet thy neighbor's house. Well, no, that's all of them. No, I see nothing in them pointing forward to anything unless it's a better world, if we'd all keep them.
1: Were they done away with?
0: I can't see why they should have been.
1: Do we still have need for them?
0: Do we? More and more every day. And we probably always will have. But you still haven't answered my original question.
1: I will right now. Remember the story Peter told about the rich young man who was perfect in all things of this earth? Yet the master told that rich man he would have to sell what he had and give to the poor if he were to inherit eternal life?
0: Yes, I remember.
1: Well, that man believed in Jesus, but he was not willing to give up his riches to sacrifice for Jesus. He believed in Jesus, but did he love Jesus? Again, remember what Peter said about the thief who hung on a cross by the side of Jesus. That man not only believed in Jesus, but he loved him. How do we know? We don't, but Jesus knew. The point I've made so far is that if
0: many people believe in Jesus, they know he is the Son of God.
1: But not all will have salvation. Why? Because it takes more than a mere belief. One has to love Jesus. And if we love him, we will keep his commandments. Peter told us that Jesus said that, remember? If we do not keep his commandments, we do not love him.
0: How can one love someone whom he does not know?
1: Well, that, I think, is the new part of religion. Peter's words convinced me that Jesus is the Messiah. The Holy Spirit convicted my heart, and I love Jesus because he does so much for me.
0: Let's go see Peter. I want to be a... Jesus did die for me.
1: I, too, want to be a follower of Jesus. He loves me, and I want to love him.
2: Caiaphas, sir, is there anything more you would like to know?
3: Yes. Am I not still His Highness, Chief Priest? I'll see to it that you remember that.
2: Sir, I think you have lost the honor to be called Chief anything.
3: Be careful what you say.
2: We have all known, including you, sir, that Jesus is the long-looked-for Messiah. But due to selfishness, pride, desire for glory and power, we have worked for the destruction of the very one we should have delighted in and glorified. Jesus of Nazareth.
3: I will have you thrown out of the temple.
2: You are too late, Caiaphas, sir. I am on my way now to see Peter and to find out what to do to join him and his fellow disciples.
0: I think it's the very first time I...
4: Ashamed. I shed a few tears, too.
0: Why did we... Peter did not say one thing we did not already know. We've always believed that Jesus is the Messiah. We were just afraid to acknowledge it for fear of what the temple priests and the elders would do to us.
4: I'm not afraid any longer. Are you?
0: Come to think of it, no.
4: But why? What has brought on this change?
0: It must be the Spirit, the Holy Spirit Peter talked about. We've always had the belief that Jesus was the Messiah. The Holy Spirit gave us the desire to acknowledge him as our Savior and the courage.
4: Why don't we go to Peter and ask him how we can join him and the other disciples?
0: Come on.
5: My dear children, repent. And be baptized, every one of you, in the name of Jesus Christ, for the remission of sins. And ye shall receive the Holy Spirit and be saved.
6: Then they that gladly received his word were baptized. And the same day there were added unto them about 3,000 souls.
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8: You've got questions? God has answers, and they're all found in the Bible. Welcome to God's Treasure Chest. I'm Charles Mills. Let's see what's hiding in God's Word today.
9: How do you let somebody know you really like them?
8: May I suggest some caution here? Finding someone who you really like is not too difficult. One day you look up and pow, the guy who punched you in the arm last week suddenly looks like the answers to all your dreams. And he may be someday, who knows? But a problem arises if he doesn't feel the same way about you. So if you fall all over yourself letting him know just how wonderful he is, he may reject your well-intentioned advances or, worse yet, laugh in your face. Some guys never learn that a girl's heart can break too. So I'd recommend a more careful approach. Ask for his help with a particularly challenging piece of schoolwork. Write him a note praising something he did, like earning a high score on a test or hitting a home run during a ball game. Include an extra dessert in your lunch and offer it to him without others noticing. Believe me, truthfully playing to a guy's ego, or his digestive tract, is a sure winner when it comes to catching his attention. If he backs away, you're only out a few honest compliments and maybe a cupcake or two. God's Treasure Chest advises, "Dear children, let us not love with words or tongue, but with actions and in truth." 1 John 3:18 NIV.
9: He can't eat sugar, so I think I'll get him a big jar of honey.

0: 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The address is Treasure Chest, P.O. 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
2: God be merciful unto us and bless us and cause His face to shine upon us. Selah. That thy way may be known upon earth, thy saving health among all nations. Let the people praise thee, O God. Let all the people praise thee. Oh, let the nations be glad and sing for joy. For thou shalt judge the people righteously and govern the nations upon earth. Selah. Let the people praise thee, O God. Let all the people praise thee. Then shall the earth yield her increase, and God, even our own God, shall bless us. God shall bless us, and all the ends of the earth shall fear Him.
3: Let your light so shine before men that they may see your good works and glorify your Father which is in heaven. Thou shalt love thy neighbor as thyself.
4: Dinosaurs on Noah's Ark? This is Ken Ham, CEO of Answers in Genesis and the popular Creation Museum. Many people wonder about dinosaurs, the Ark, and Noah's Flood. Were dinosaurs on the Ark? Well, the answer is yes. You see, the Bible tells us two of every kind of land-dwelling, air-breathing animal were on the Ark. And that description includes dinosaurs. But would they fit on the Ark? Well, keep a few things in mind. First, the Ark was a huge ship. Second, most dinosaurs weren't huge. The average size of a dinosaur, about the size of a buffalo. And some were even as small as chickens. And lastly, even the biggest dinosaurs started out small, so God probably brought so-called teenagers to Noah to take on the Ark with him. So could Noah fit dinosaurs on the Ark? Absolutely.
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7: Now a look at your afternoon weather on Columbia Christian Talk Radio. Partly sunny today with a high near 94 and lows around 72. Partly sunny tomorrow with a high of 95 and lows around 71. For your Thursday, mostly sunny with a high near 95 and lows around 74. And for Friday, mostly sunny with a high near 97 and lows around 76. That's your afternoon weather on Columbia Christian Talk Radio.
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0: 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Well, the first is choosing to spend with a plan. Proverbs 27:23 says, "Know well the condition of your flocks and give attention to your herds." For us, that means knowing what's coming in, what's going out, and whether spending reflects our values. Without a plan, money tends to drift. A budget helps us practice faithfulness with what God has provided. The second is choosing the right car for your budget. We need reliable transportation to get from point A to point B safely. But it's easy to confuse reliable transportation with a vehicle that strains the budget. According to Kelley Blue Book, the average new vehicle transaction price was more than $49,000. And according to Experian, the average monthly payment for a new vehicle reached $770. That's before insurance, fuel, maintenance, repairs, and depreciation. At FaithFi, we generally prefer being free and clear of car debt when possible. That may mean buying used, driving a car longer, or choosing function over status. The point is to get where you need to go safely and wisely. The third is choosing to count the cost before taking on debt. Proverbs 22:7 says, "The borrower is the slave of the lender." That doesn't mean all borrowing is sinful, but borrowing should never be treated casually. If we go into debt, we should ensure the economic benefit outweighs the cost of the debt. The question is not simply, can I afford the payment? The better question is, will this strengthen my financial position or create more pressure later? The fourth is choosing to prepare for the unexpected. Cars break down, medical bills come, jobs change, homes need repairs. Proverbs 21:20 says, "Precious treasure and oil are in a wise man's dwelling, but a foolish man devours it." Saving is not hoarding when done with humility and wisdom. An emergency fund can help us avoid high-interest debt and make decisions prayerfully rather than desperately. Now, the fifth is choosing housing that leaves margin. Homeownership can be a worthy goal, but owning a home is not the definition of financial faithfulness. Renting is not a waste when it provides affordable shelter and flexibility. The danger comes when we feel pressured to buy just so we can say we finally made it. If the payment is too large, we may become house poor. Owning a home but lacking margin for giving, saving, repairs, utilities, food, transportation, and other necessities. We typically recommend keeping housing costs around 25% to 30% of take-home pay. We also generally recommend a 20% down payment when possible. But the goal is not simply to get into a house. The goal is to maintain affordable shelter and utilities while stewarding the rest of the budget. Recent housing data shows why this matters. A typical family earning the national median income needed about 32% of its income to cover the mortgage payment on a median-priced home. If home ownership is possible within wise limits, that's wonderful. But if renting allows you to maintain margin and faithfulness, don't despise it. All right, the sixth financial choice is choosing to make the most out of a workplace retirement match. Investing may not feel urgent when there are bills to pay today, but if your employer offers a match, failing to contribute enough to receive it may leave part of your compensation unused. This is not about trusting in wealth for security. 1 Timothy 6:17 reminds us not to set our hopes on the uncertainty of riches, but on God. But trusting God does not mean ignoring wise preparation. If a workplace match is available, it can be a practical opportunity to steward well what has been provided through your employment. So where do we begin? Not with guilt or fear, but with honesty and surrender. Stewardship means being responsible in both the big and small financial decisions, because everything we have belongs to God. 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
0: Thanks for joining us today on Faith and Finance Live. I'm Rob West. Well, in just a moment, we're going to begin taking your calls and questions. So now is the time to call. We'd love to hear from you today. The number is 800-525-7000. Again, that number, 800-525-7000. Any financial question, whether you're thinking about living, giving, owing, or growing God's money, that is living. Yeah, your lifestyle. What about your spending plan? How do we rein in spending and balance that budget? Maybe you're on a variable income and you're wondering, how do I budget when it's not predictable? Perhaps it's giving. You know, how do I give wisely? Maybe I've got a required minimum distribution. I've heard about an opportunity to give and satisfy that without adding to my taxable income, which, by the way, allows you to avoid having increases in your Medicare premium. We can talk about that. Maybe for you, it's investing for the future. You're seeing what's going on in the market today. You saw that we closed above 52,000 on the Chow for the first time ever. We've got the best first half of the year in 5 years under our belt. The NASDAQ with the best quarter since 2020 going on right now. What if you've been on the sideline? Do you enter now? And what about gold and silver? Any of those questions and more today, or perhaps it's paying off some debt. A consolidation loan, credit counseling, what's the right path forward for you? Here's the number to call. We'd love to hear from you, 800-525-7000. In the news today, parents have a new savings option to consider. Beginning this Saturday, July the 4th, the federal government will begin offering what's being called a Trump account, a new tax-advantaged investment account for children under 18. Now, it's already generating plenty of questions, and not just from parents of newborns. While opinions on the move run the gamut, the practical question is this. Should families consider using them as a part of their long-term savings strategy? There is one carve-out of this for children born between January 1st, 2025, and December 31st, 2028. As long as you're a U.S. citizen born within that time period, you're actually eligible for a one-time $1,000 government contribution to jumpstart the account. Now, if you're outside that birth window, but again, 18 or under, you can still have an account. You just won't receive the government seed money. Now, family members and others can contribute up to $5,000 a year in total, with the money invested in a diversified, low-cost stock index fund, which is, of course, designed for long-term growth. If your child qualifies for the free $1,000, many financial experts say it's worth serious consideration. Receiving that immediate government contribution gives the account a meaningful head start that can benefit from years of compound growth. That said, opening an account doesn't necessarily mean it should become your family's primary savings vehicle. If your goal, for instance, is to save for college, a 529 plan still offers significant tax advantages for qualified education expenses. And if an older child has earned income, a Roth IRA often remains one of the most powerful long-term retirement savings tools available. Bottom line, don't let the excitement or maybe the controversy surrounding a new program distract from wise planning. Every savings vehicle has a purpose. The key is choosing the right tool for the right goal and making planning decisions that fit your family's overall financial plan and values. If you want to check it out or open your account, you can just head to trumpaccounts.gov. 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It's actually a really great website. All right, we're going to dive into some questions here in just a moment. That number to call, 800-525-7000. 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Let's begin in Grand Rapids. Kenya, thanks for calling. Go right ahead.
5: Good afternoon. Thank you for taking my call. Hey, I just wanted your wisdom. Soda House, have $30,000 left from it, have 20,000 and two loans, need some of that money for the emergency fund. There's wisdom on what to do with it. Do I pay off the two loans, leaving my balance shorter and cutting down on my emergency fund, or do I continue making payments, do a money market account, a CD? What do I do?
0: Yeah, well, I'm so glad you called to ask this question. It's a great question, and it really comes down to the priority use of this money, because everything I'm hearing you saying, whether that's sticking it in a money market, paying down debt, you know, using it to build up your emergency fund, all good things. The question is, which is the right one for you and which most closely aligns with your values? Couple of questions. What are your average expenses on a monthly basis?
5: Average expenses on a monthly basis, like probably
0: About $7,000 a month?
5: Yes, sir.
0: Okay. And what, tell me about that debt, that $20,000. Is it credit card debt?
5: One is a, no, not credit card. It's a personal loan. We did work on the house, and then I refinanced my car at one time.
0: Okay.
6: Got it. Yeah, so these are great. This is really helpful. So you've got, you know, $20,000 in debt, the personal loan in the car. You have nothing in the emergency fund, spending about $7,000 a month. So really the primary objective, I would say, would be to fund that emergency fund. And so we would say, you know, probably at least 1 month would be ideal. That's going to give you a cushion against the unexpected costs. Now, once we get other things paid off, we're going to want to increase that up to 3 months' expenses. But I think, you know, in the meantime, if you were to go ahead and wipe out that total debt of $20,000, that could eliminate it and then still give you $3,000 remaining. So you could bring the $7,000 up to $10,000, which would give you 1.5 months' expenses. And then you could work toward getting that to 3 to 6 months. If you take what you were paying toward those two loans and now make that an automatic, you know, withdrawal for your savings account, I think that would be ideal. So that would probably be my primary suggestion. I think the key is anytime we're paying off debt, though, that's going to take some pressure off. And what I want to make sure you do before you were to think about paying that off, Kenya, is just make sure you've got a spending plan that balances and a system to control the flow of money that works for you moving forward. Because what I wouldn't want is for you to call me back, you know, in 6 months and say, guess what, Rob? You know, I paid off that debt and I put the $10,000 in savings, but guess what? The debt's back because, you know, we borrowed for something else. Unless it was a part of your plan, I just want to make sure you're not spending beyond your means. And especially if you're able to recapture what you are currently sending toward debt service for those two loans, I don't want that just to find its way into additional lifestyle spending. I'd love for you to really set up and automate that transfer equal to those two debt payments into that emergency savings until we get up to 3 months' expenses. Does that make sense?
5: Absolutely. Thank you so much.
6: All right. I appreciate your call today. Lord bless you, Kenya. It's a beautiful name, and we appreciate you being on the program today. Well, we're going to take a break here, folks, when we come back, more of your questions. So now is the time to call. The team is standing by. We're ready for you. We're going to get to as many calls as we can today. Here's the number, 800-525-7000. Any financial topic, 800-525-7000. This is Faith and Finance Live on Moody Radio. I'm Rob West, and we'll be right back. Stay with us.
7: Have you ever dreamed and planned for a future only to have it not work out? This is the Christian Working Woman, and I'm Julie Busteed. And in the Gospel of John, we see Jesus encounter someone who knew that feeling well. Jesus and his disciples were traveling from Jerusalem back to Galilee. Instead of avoiding Samaria, as most Jews did because of the deep division between Jews and Samaritans, Jesus chose to go through it. And around midday, tired and thirsty, he stopped at Jacob's well while his disciples went into town for food. A Samaritan woman came to draw water at the hottest part of the day. Most women came in the cool morning hours, but she came when she expected no one else to be there. Later, we learn why. She had been married 5 times, and the man she was living with was not her husband. Her life had not turned out the way she likely imagined. She may have carried shame, disappointment, loneliness, or a sense that she would never escape the cycle she was in. Then she encountered Jesus. She was surprised that a Jewish man would even speak to her, but Jesus breaks barriers. Their conversation began with physical water, but Jesus quickly turned it towards spiritual things, offering her living water. And at first, she misunderstood him and asked for this water so she would no longer have to return to the well by herself in the heat of the day. But as the conversation continued, she realized Jesus knew everything about her life. Instead of condemning her, he revealed himself to her. When she spoke about the coming Messiah, Jesus told her plainly, "I who speak to you am he." Her response was immediate. She returns to town and told everyone, "Come and see a man who told me everything I ever did. Could this be the Christ?" John tells us that many Samaritans believed because of her testimony. This Samaritan woman, who is living a life that she probably didn't dream of or plan for, now has hope and purpose because of her meeting with Jesus. Once she realizes who he is, she can't help but tell others who he is and what he's done for her. Whatever shame or embarrassment she previously felt fell away. And I think there must have been a visible difference in her manner and appearance because the people listened to her and came out to meet Jesus and hear from him. An unlikely meeting between a Jewish rabbi and a Samaritan woman led many people to faith. And what first drew her to believe was not a miracle or a sign, but the realization that Jesus fully knew her and still offered her grace. Maybe just like this woman, your dreams and plans, good things are not happening as you expected. Please know that God sees you, he hears your cries of lament, and he has a purpose and a plan better than you can imagine. Please join me tomorrow for more encouragement here on The Christian Working Woman.
6: Great to have you with us today on Faith and Finance Live. I'm Rob West. You know, each day we talk here on this program about the fact that God owns everything. That's right. Everything belongs to him. You and I, we belong to him. And yes, our money, well, it's really God's money, belongs to him. And he entrusted it to us to our care, and we use it for his glory. We use it according to biblical wisdom. Each day on this program, we want to help you understand what it looks like to hold it loosely and give it generously and invest it in a way that promotes the common good and leads to human flourishing and use it to bless and love others. And yes, to enjoy along the way. There's nothing wrong with that. It's a good gift from a good God who's the author of joy and delight and community and a wonderful meal and all the things that we use money to enjoy. We want to do it, though, aligned with our values as Christ followers, and that's what we want to do each day on this program, encourage you in that, help you understand that, listen, we've all made mistakes in the past with financial decisions. The key is, how are we faithful moving forward with what passes through our hands each day? So if you have a question today, something you're wrestling with in your financial life, call right now. We'd love to hear from you. 800-525-7000. Again, that's 800-525-7000. Let's dive in. Dan is driving through Minnesota as we speak, and he's got a question. Go ahead, sir.
8: Yeah, so my name is Dan. I opened up a Merle Edge account to play with the stock market here a little bit. I opened the account about a year ago with $5,000, and I've grown it to $6,000. But a friend of mine keeps telling me that I should get an advisor and pay them, like, I think it's 1.25% to invest my money differently to hopefully grow the account faster. Does that sound like a good idea to you? It seems like a lot of money to pay somebody else to do the same thing I'm kind of doing.
6: Yeah. Well, it sounds like you're doing pretty well, although I will say the market's doing well, so you can kind of throw a dart these days. It seems like everybody's doing well. Here's what I would say, though, is yes, I mean, there's real value in an advisor, especially when your finances become a bit more complex, where they can help you think about the tax implications of various investments and how you plan for the future and what your ultimate savings goal is and how you offset risk and make sure that you've got the proper insurance coverages and that you are using the most effective tax efficient investment vehicles to save for the long term, steward. And, to our program, we talk a lot about the Certified Kingdom Advisor designation because we believe it's important to have an advisor journeying with you that shares your values as a Christ follower and understands the role of money according to biblical wisdom. But as it relates to a $5,000 investment account, you really don't need an advisor, and really it's not even an option in most cases, because a fee-based or a fee-only advisor who's charging you 1 or 1.5% a year generally has a minimum in what they call assets under management of at least $100,000. Often it's $250,000 or $500,000. So at $6,000, there are options. If you want some help, you could go to soundmindinvesting.org, and the Sound Mind Investing newsletter would give you mutual fund recommendations. You could use a robo-advisor like the Schwab Intelligent Portfolios or Fidelity Go or Betterment, or you could just keep managing it yourself. It seems, to be working for you. I would say when you get closer to retirement and you've got, you know, something closer to 100 or even 250,000, I think there is a real case to be made for an advisor delivering more value than he or she is charging by way of not only the planning services, but just the investments that they would have access to and be able to really give you a more hands-on approach to constructing your portfolio. And, you know, a good advisor should be able to add at least that much in additional real value at the end of the day. But at $6,000, I think your options really are continue doing it yourself or consider one of those robo solutions.
8: That makes a lot of sense. Thank you for your time.
6: Absolutely, Dan. Thanks for your call today, sir. Let's go to Illinois. Mary Ann, go right ahead.
9: Hi. I purchased a new car, and my car payment is around $700 a month. My credit card debt is around $10,000 a month, and I was considering
6: now,
9: going into
6: $10,000 total?
9: $10,000
6: not
9: total.
6: A month, right? Yeah, yeah.
9: Yeah, I'm sorry, $10,000 total.
6: Okay.
9: And I was considering going into my investments to get enough to pay off my credit card debts because they went from like 16% to like almost 30%.
6: Wow. Yeah.
9: And
6: what kind of investment account is that? Is it a retirement account or just a what I call a taxable
9: account? It's a retirement account.
6: Okay. Is it a 401k or an IRA?
9: Both.
6: Okay. And are they both traditional versions pre-tax or either of them Roth?
9: Some small amount in Roth, but and it's about 50-50.
6: So you have 50% of your total investments in Roth and 50 in traditional?
9: Yes.
6: Okay. And what's the total you have in investments?

0: taking the pressure off would result in, you know, you just continuing to spend beyond your means and it might come back. I certainly don't want you to do that. And you could make a case that, you know, it doesn't make sense to pull from investments because now that money is no longer growing on a tax-deferred basis. But I also realize that, you know, on $10,000, you're spending, you know, at 29%, you're spending, you know, $2,900 a year. That's not an insignificant amount of money. Generally, though, I don't encourage withdrawing from retirement just to pay off credit card debt. I'd rather you use that out of current cash flow. Because, you know, once that money's out, it's out and you can't put it back in. But let's do this. I've got to hit this break. When we come back, I want to talk through that a bit more with you and just get a feel for, first of all, where this debt came from and what your best path forward might be. So, Marianne, stay right there. We'll talk a bit more after the break. Stay with us.
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4: Some parents refer to their children as the apple of their eye, but one mom I know affectionately thinks of her kids as the star in the apple.
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4: This mother discovered one day that by cutting an apple horizontally across the middle, that something new and striking appeared. A perfect 5-point star was formed by the tiny seeds at the center. 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There is, I promise, a star tucked away inside every boy and girl.
5: For more information, visit drdobsonminute.org.
0: Thanks for joining us today on Faith and Finance Live. I'm Rob West. We're taking your calls and questions at 800-525-7000. Before the break, we were talking to Marianne in Illinois. She's got a new car. The payment is $700 a month. She's got about 600

0: $10,000 in retirement assets, half Roth, half traditional, about $10,000 in credit card debt, but it's at 30% interest. Marianne, what was that? Where did that $10,000 come from? And have you added to it in the recent past?
1: Over the last 18 months, I had to have dental work done to the tune of $15,000 that I hadn't planned for.
0: Okay, yeah, makes sense. So that was a one-time thing. You wouldn't imagine having more of that, as far as you know.
1: No, and it came like $5,000 at a time. So in my quest to pay off, like, you know how, like, you can get something where it's like zero if you pay it off within so many months?
0: Yeah.
1: That has been what I've tried to do, you know, to the $5,000 at a time.
0: Gotcha. No, that's great. Well, do you have surplus on a monthly basis that you could go after that $10,000 if you didn't pull it from the retirement accounts?
1: I might have anywhere from $500 to $1,000 a month.
0: Okay. Yeah, so the question is, if let's say it took 10 months for you to pay it off, if you really kind of buckle down, and then you've got $10,000 left growing on a tax-free basis, you know, for the next 30 years, I mean, that would be a pretty good thing. I would probably, I mean, as much as I hate that high interest, if you could do it in 6 to 10 months, I'd say, let's do it. Let's leave the money there and just focus on cutting as, you know, much of your discretionary spending as possible, and let's attack that and leave as much as we can in that retirement account, because the value of that money in the Roth, you know, for the next, if the Lord tarries and you're in good health, the next 30 years is pretty significant, just because it's growing, and it's growing tax-free, and then you can pull it out without any tax down the road. If it's going to go a year or more, I would say, as long as you have, you know, you're not going to take on any additional debt just through lifestyle spending, then I would say let's go ahead and pull it from the Roth. As long as you're only taking it from original contributions, you can get that money back at any time without penalties or tax. But I just would really hate to see you do that. And so if there's any way to get it done in 10 months or less, I'd say let's do it out of cash flow.
1: Great. Thank you.
0: Yep. Absolutely, Marianne. God bless you. Thank you for calling today. Let's go down to West Palm Beach. Israel, go ahead.
2: Hey, Rob, how you doing, bud?
0: Doing great. Thanks for your call.
2: So my question was, I quit my job, but they were matching my 401k, and I would max it out every year at 26.5, I think it is now. So now I don't have that, but I have the IRA. But the IRA maxes out at $7,000. So, like, I'm trying to figure out a way to still kind of, like, even if it's the worst-case scenario at 30%, it's $14,000 after taxes that, you know, or whatever it is, at the 26.5 after tax. I'm still, you know, I could still put in, let's say, $18,000, $19,000. So how does that, like, even out, you know, like, because it's only $7,000 that you can put into your IRA, but you can put way more into your 401k, but you're not able to do that if the company doesn't offer it. So how would you do that as an individual?
0: Yeah, it's a great question. Are you self-employed or are you
2: W-2? I'm W-2. I work for another company, but they don't offer a 401k yet.
0: Got it. Okay. Yeah, unfortunately, the individual retirement account, the IRA, has that limit of $7,500. If you're under 50, you can put an additional $1,100 in if you're 50 or older, getting you up to $8,600. But that's the max contribution. The 401k, to your point, has a much higher contribution limit where, you know, you can put in quite a bit more, you know, $24,500, or if you're 50 or older, $32,500. But it's got to be through salary deferral, and your employer has to offer a plan. And if they don't, you're really limited. I mean, there are options for self-employed people. You know, you could do a SEP IRA or a simple IRA, something like that, that's going to allow you to put away more, or even what's called an individual 401k. But you've got to be self-employed to do that. So unfortunately, I think you're just going to have to stick with maxing out the IRA between now and when your employer offers something, and then just save on a taxable basis. If you felt like there wasn't an option for you in the future, you could look at an insurance product like an annuity or something like that to put more away on a tax-deferred basis. But unfortunately, for W-2 employees that do not have a retirement plan at work, you really have limited options.
2: Right. Okay. All right. Thank you. I really appreciate it.
0: Absolutely. Thanks for your call, Israel. We appreciate you. 800-525-7000 is the number to call. We'd love to take your questions today. Again, that number with lines open, 800-525-7000. Let's go to Illinois. Tammy, go ahead.
3: Hi. Thank you for taking my call. I got a question. I'm waiting on getting a settlement from, I had got injured at work, so it's a workman's comp settlement. And while I had been off work, I kind of ran through my 401, and just wondering what is the best investment to have the maximum amount of return once I do get this settlement, which is probably going to be around $100,000 to $125,000.
0: Yeah.
3: And I just want to know what's my best investment.
0: Absolutely. And that's going to come as a lump sum, correct? Not a structured settlement?
3: Yeah, lump sum.
0: Okay. And do you have a retirement plan at work, Tammy?
3: I do. I just only currently do because they unfortunately, after 10 years, did not take me back to work after I had my second surgery. And then after that, I had a third surgery. So I'm just now at a new hospital. Which I do now have, yes, I have a new 401.
0: Okay, great. Yeah, so what we're going to want to do is try to get that into your 401k, but it's not going to happen right, all at once, because you can't make a contribution. It has to come through salary deferral. But what you can do is say, hey, I want you to max out my salary deferral. Once you're eligible to start putting it in, even if that meant your paycheck came down too low where you needed to draw funds from the $100,000 to $125,000 to cover your bills, essentially what you're doing by maxing out your 401k contribution is you're kind of moving it from a taxable bucket to a tax-deferred bucket, if that makes sense. Because it's sitting in your savings account once you get the check, and we want to get it in the 401k, but the only way we can do that is if, we have them take it out of your paycheck. So what we want to do is max out the salary deferral, and then if you need to pull the amount beyond what you would have normally put in from the 125 until you draw it down, essentially you're just moving it from one place to the other. Does that make sense?
3: Yep, absolutely.
0: Okay. Go ahead.
3: Well, I was just going to say, at what age am I able to do, the maximum? Is there a certain age, or it doesn't matter?
0: Well, 50 and older, you can put in $32,500. Under 50, $24,500 for 2026. So it's not, you can do that right away. As soon as you qualify to participate in the plan, you can start putting in. And then depending on your age, you can either do $24,500 or $32,500.
3: Okay, perfect. Okay, thank you so much.
0: All right, we appreciate your call. A quick break and back with our final segment. We'll head to Illinois and talk to Renee, and then Michigan and talk to Hank. We'll be right back.
4: Did you ever text the wrong person? Most people have. If all you texted was something like, what time is dinner, or was that one avocado you wanted or two, then there's no harm done. I texted a friend recently when I thought I was texting my wife. Now, that could have been delicate, but thankfully it was just fine. Ecclesiastes 10 verse 20 becomes very relevant in this age of electronic communication. It says, curse not the king, no, not in thy thought, and curse not the rich in thy bedchamber. For a bird of the air shall carry the voice, and that which hath wings shall tell the matter. That sounds a lot like a little birdie told me, doesn't it? When Solomon wrote that, he was referring to speech, referring to our words. But of course, the principle applies to our written words. Be careful what you say, because somehow things manage to get repeated. Be careful what you text, because your text messages can go to someone that you are not intending to receive your text messages. Be careful what you post online because it can come back to bite you even years later. And we hear all the time about cases where that happens and people lose jobs or end up covering themselves in shame. Before you speak or text or post, it's a really good idea to stop and think. Do I really need to say this? Do I want this heard? How would I feel if this went to someone else? And really, the best question is, does this glorify God? If that little bird repeats what you say, how would it sound in the ears of somebody else? If your private words or texts or if your online posts were made public, how would that be? Let God filter your communication. What you say, what you text, what you write. It's just better that way. I'm John Bradshaw for It Is Written. Let's live today by every word.
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5: 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So our attitude, I feel like we need to go back to what is Christ calling us and our attitude to be. And so I try to pause and really take a deep breath and think, you know, when I'm approaching my home, when I'm approaching how I'm mothering, I want my attitude to be tied to Christ. And I want that to be an attitude of love and joy and peace. And I kind of start right there.
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0: Thanks for joining us today on Faith and Finance Live. I'm Rob West. We're taking your calls and questions today. 800-525-7000. Here in our final segment, we'll get to as many as we can. Let's go right back to the phones. Illinois, Renee, how can I help?
7: Hi. I'm called Social Security. My husband passed away in October, and I'm 59. He was getting his full Social Security benefits. And so I'm trying to figure out if I should take the survivor benefits now or later. They gave me some numbers, if I could give them to you.
0: Okay, yeah, go ahead.
7: Okay, I'm going to be 60 in September of this year. So in September, I could receive $1,206 a month until age 67, which is in September of 2033, it would switch over to $1,483 a month, which is my Social Security. Or
0: You could get $1,206 until age 63, and then you would get age 67, and then you would get $1,483, and that would be your benefit. Is that right?
7: Yes.
0: And when? Yes. Okay. And when would that be?
7: September of 2033.
0: Okay. All right. Go ahead.
7: Or the second option is I can wait, not take anything now, and then in October of 2028, I can take $1,044 a month, again, until I'm age 67, which, again, would be in September of 2033. But that amount would be my husband's amount, which was $1,687 a month.
0: Yeah. Okay. Got it. I think I'm following it here. There's obviously a lot of numbers, and there's not necessarily a one-size-fits-all. But if you, option one, if you start the survivor benefits at age 60 at 1206, and then your full retirement age benefit at 67, which you would switch to, is the $1,483 a month, correct?
7: Correct.
0: Okay, and then option two is you start your own retirement benefit early, which would be the $1,044, and then you'd switch to the full retirement or full survivor benefit of $1,687 in 2028. Is that option two?
7: In 2033, exactly.
0: In 2033, okay. So option two would be 2033. Got it. Okay. Okay, so here's the thing. I mean, option one, if you need income now, I would take the survivor's benefits first. That can make sense because it provides more income today. if you have longevity in your side and you're in good health, option two is going to provide more lifetime income because you'll eventually get the larger monthly benefit of $1,687. Right. So if you have other income and can afford to wait, delaying the higher benefit often pays off over a long retirement because you've got that higher amount for the rest of your life and the cost of living adjustments on top of it. Does that make sense?
7: It does. Yeah. Okay. I work part time. I make about $12,000 to $14,000 a year. I can't get any more hours. It's in ministry, but I think I'm supposed to stay there.
0: Option one is going to pay $162 more per month for the next several years, but option two is going to pay $204 more per month for the rest of your life beginning in 2033. So that's 1687 versus 1483. So I really think it comes down to this trade-off between more income now with option one or a permanently higher monthly benefit later, which is option two. So if you can figure out a way where you don't need that extra $162 a month now and you're in reasonably good health and you expect to live into your 80s based on, you know, your family health history and so forth, I think option two is generally a much stronger long-term strategy because that higher lifetime benefit can make up for the lower payments in the early years. Now, if you just need the income today or you have health concerns, then I would say option one may be the better benefit.
7: Okay. Thank you very much. I really appreciate your help.
0: Absolutely. And thank you for calling. Listen, stay on the line. I'm going to send you a book called Wise Women Managing Money. It was written by a good friend of ours here at Moody Radio. When her husband passed away, she started a ministry for widows. And I think it'll be a blessing and an encouragement to you, Renee. So stay on the line. Our team will get your information and get that right out to you. Let's head to Michigan. Hank, go ahead. Hank, are you with us?
8: Yes.
0: All right, go right ahead.
8: Hello. Thanks for taking my call. My parents set up a generation-skipping trust about 20 years ago for my sister and myself to go to the grandchildren. All the kids are of age now to take the distribution from it, but several of the kids are not very good with money as far as just understanding financial awareness. How do we go about distributing the money so that they can kind of protect themselves, if that makes sense?
0: Yeah.
8: Is there any way we can...
0: Does the trust say that beneficiaries receive control at age 21?
8: Yeah. And we understand that the money has to go out, but what advice would you give us as to how, instead of just saying, here's the money, what would you say to the youngest kids here? Put it in annuity? Can it go directly to the IRA? What's some advice there?
0: Yeah, got it. You're right. I mean, they're really with an irrevocable trust and the terms requiring distribution at 21, it's really often not possible. I mean, you'd want to check with an attorney. I'm not an attorney, but generally not possible to simply change the distribution after the fact. Depending on state law and the trust language, there may be options. And so, you know, it would be worth talking to an estate attorney. You know, sometimes there's something called trust decanting where you can transfer assets into a new trust with modified terms. You could get a judicial modification if that was permitted by court. You know, it could be action by a trust protector if one was named. So there are options, but you'd likely not be able to hold the money back. So I think the next best option, if you have to distribute and there's no legal way to delay or change the terms, would be, you know, number one, just to really pour into them as best you can, encourage them not to make any major financial decisions for 6 to 12 months. I would help them assemble a team of advisors, a trusted CPA, an estate planning attorney, a financial advisor, you know, maybe that third party that they would look to as a professional and heed their counsel. Certainly anything that pays off high interest debt, I would get them to invest it. you know, encourage them to create a written spending plan, things like that, are often, you know, your best option there. And whatever you can do to just provide financial education and coaching before they receive the assets. The challenge is if wealth grows faster than wisdom, we're in a real danger zone. And so we want to try, and that generally happens when a lump sum comes by way of inheritance. And so we want to just do everything we can to try to keep that wisdom factor growing and outpacing the wealth. And I realize that's hard to do, you know, in a short period of time. So, you know, I mean, ultimately it's going to be their decision what they do with the money. You wouldn't be able to direct it into something that's going to lock it up. So I think we need to pray a lot and then just try to intercept them with wise counsel and education and coaching to the extent they'd be willing to take it.
8: Hey, thank you very much for your time. Appreciate it.
0: Absolutely, Hank. Thanks for your call today. Let's head down to Florida and Nick. Go right ahead.
9: Coaching to the extent they can.
10: Yes, hello?
0: Yeah, go ahead and turn down that radio for me and go right ahead.
10: I did. Thanks. Sorry about that.
0: That's okay.
10: I'm 65. I have a 17-year-old daughter, my wife and I. I have a roughly $230,000 401k, and I'm considering, I'm going to still be working probably another 4 or 5 years, so, and I'm healthy for that, and would like to stop contributing to the 401k and open a Roth instead of doing a conversion and have the tax burden. Knowing taxes are going nowhere but north is kind of the reason for my question.
0: Yeah. Do you have a Roth option at work, or are you talking about a Roth IRA?
10: I do believe I have a Roth option at work.
0: Okay, because that's going to allow you to put away a lot more money. I mean, at 65, you're going to be able to, in the 401k, the Roth 401k, you're going to be able to put away $32,500, 50 or older, which you are, whereas you'd only be able to put in $8,600 in that Roth IRA. And so I would suspect you're going to reach that cap and then, you know, not be able to put any more in, which is why, you know, I think that Roth 401k is an option. So essentially what you could do is say to your employer, I want you to now, instead of putting my salary deferral in the traditional 401k, I just want you to move it over to the Roth and then just fund that for as long as you continue to work. And then when you get into retirement, given where rates may head, and I would agree with you, we're probably on the low end of what we're ever going to see in our lifetimes, you could determine which account to pull from based on the tax code at the time.
10: Okay, so this is you're calling it a Roth 401k?
0: Yeah, so employers are able, okay. It's up to each employer and their plan, and not every employer's plan offers the Roth version of the 401k, but the extent to which they give you a choice, the traditional 401k or the Roth 401k, essentially you just want to slide over to the Roth. If they say, no, right. We don't have that, we only have the traditional, well, then you'd fully max out the Roth IRA for you and the spousal IRA, which would allow you to put in 8,600 times 2, 17,200. And if you have the ability to do more, once you've fully funded it for the year, then go back to the traditional IRA and keep funding that until you get to the next tax year.
10: Okay. All right. I hear the music.
0: That makes sense.
10: Thank you so much. Appreciate you.
0: Absolutely. Yes. You know the drill. Thanks, Nick. We appreciate your call today, sir. Call anytime. Well, that's going to do it for us. Hey, folks, it's the last day of June. Why does that matter? Well, it's the end of our fiscal year here at FaithFi. 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Come back and join us tomorrow. We'll see you then.
11: From the Christian News Radio Network, I'm Jim Miller. Supreme Court rejected President Trump's attempt to end birthright citizenship in the U.S. by executive order. In another blockbuster ruling today, the justices also upheld state bans on transgender athletes in women's and girls' sports. Finally, the court also ruled in favor of a Republican-backed challenge to loosen campaign finance rules. Today's primaries in Colorado is the next test of the Democratic Socialist Movement. 15-term Democrat Congresswoman Diana DeGette yet is facing a stiff challenge from socialist Milat Kyrgios, who campaigned as a pro-Palestinian in the Senate race. Incumbent John Hickenlooper is in a tight race with progressive state senator Julie Gonzalez. There's growing concerns about aviation safety after two recent close calls between drones and airplanes, including an incident yesterday involving a JetBlue plane, News Nation's Jessica Cartalegia reports.
12: The FAA says that JetBlue flight inbound from Las Vegas was landing at JFK Monday morning when the crew reported the possible strike at about 3,000 feet. So JetBlue says that the plane landed safely, all passengers deplaned normally. The airline took the plane out of service for inspection, but says that it really found no damage and no evidence of an actual collision.
11: Days before, a United Airlines pilot said he nearly avoided a drone at Newark Liberty International. Well, the feel-like temperature is topping 100 degrees from Kansas City to Chicago, with a major heat dome expanding in the eastern half of the U.S. The dome will expand and intensify by midweek in cities including Philadelphia, New York, Washington, D.C., and more could hit the triple digits. More than 150 million Americans under heat alerts. A new space race has merged as both the U.S. and China look to establish bases on the moon. News Nation's Nancy Liu has that story.
13: The new American target with the Artemis program is 2028, while China is currently targeting a moon landing by 2030. To speed things up, NASA has been outsourcing, relying on outside companies for key components. Testing setbacks like the massive Blue Origin rocket explosion in May could mean delays in the American timeline.
11: NASA believes this new race to land on the moon could come down to a matter of months. Rescue operations ongoing in Venezuela as first responders search for people under the rubble caused by two massive earthquakes last week. But rescuers say they're pulling out more bodies, saying this is slowly turning into a recovery operation. The death tolls climbed to over 1,700 and the number of missing stands in the tens of thousands. Three games taking place in the World Cup round of 32. The first game of the day, Norway beat Ivory Coast 2-1 in Arlington, Texas. From the Christian News Radio Network, I'm Jim Miller. To hear this and other reports on demand, visit ChristianNewsRadio.org.
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18: Now a look at your afternoon weather on Columbia Christian Talk Radio. Partly sunny today with a high near 94 and lows around 72. Partly sunny tomorrow with a high of 95 and lows around 71. For your Thursday, mostly sunny with a high near 95 and lows around 74. And for Friday, mostly sunny with a high near 97 and lows around 76. That's your afternoon weather on Columbia Christian Talk Radio.
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21: Hello, friends. Would you like to hear an amazing fact? Religious services are not just good for your soul. They can evidently lengthen your life. A study released May 15, 2016 in a journal published by the American Medical Association says that those who frequently attend church services have a much better chance of living longer. Over a 20-year span, the study surveyed a group of more than 76,000 female nurses. At the end of 20 years, more than 13,000 of that group had died. But the study revealed that the women who went to religious services more than once a week were 33% less likely to be in the group who died as compared to those who never attended services. One of the team's most remarkable findings was on breast cancer. Women who attended services were no more or less likely to contract breast cancer, but those who attended church services were much more likely to survive it. You know, the Bible says that only those who are in the house built on the rock will survive the storms of life. Stay with us, friends. We're going to learn more as Amazing Facts brings you this edition of Bible Answers Live.
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21: 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My name is Doug Batchelor.
22: My name is John Ross. Good evening, listening friends. And Pastor Doug, as usual, let's begin the program with prayer. Dear Father, we thank you that we have this opportunity once again to open up the Bible and study, and we ask for your blessing. Be with us as we search the Scriptures. Be with those who are listening, wherever they might be. And Lord, guide us all, for we are seeking the Holy Spirit, which is the author of Scripture. For we ask this in Jesus' name. Amen.
21: Amen.
22: Well, Pastor Doug, you open up the program by sharing a rather interesting fact with reference to how going to church can actually help extend a person's life. Now, it's been known for quite a while that people who are faithful in praying, they typically have better health and longer lives than those who don't pray. But it is interesting to note here that there's some value in actually assembling together in church.
21: That's right. And in addition on the prayer fact, they found that those who pray are more likely to heal more quickly and more likely to heal when they're suffering some serious illness. But this was a fascinating fact, just came out this week, dealing with attending services. And, you know, just before I give you a scripture on this, I read somewhere that according to statistics from an insurance company, you need to avoid riding in automobiles because they're responsible for 20% of all fatal accidents. Don't stay in a house because 17% of all accidents occur in the home. Avoid walking on the streets or sidewalks because 14% of all accidents occur to pedestrians. And you need to avoid traveling by air or rail because 16% of all accidents involve these forms of transportation. And then of the remaining 33%, 32% of all deaths occur in hospitals. So above everything, avoid hospitals. But you'll be very pleased to know that only 0.001% of all deaths occur in church services. So friends, if you just stay in church all the time, you're bound to live much longer. Of course, that's tongue-in-cheek. But the Bible does say it's very important for us to continue to gather together. Hebrews 10, 24 and 25, let us consider one another in order to stir up love and good works, not forsaking the assembling of ourselves together, as the manner of some is, but exhorting one another, and so much the more, as you see the day approaching. You know, just one more comment on this study that just came out from the American Medical Association. They figured that there may be a connection with the people who attend religious services are less inclined to have problems with or to be using drugs or alcohol or cigarettes.
2: Mm-hmm.
21: And so they said, you know, just because of their morals and their values, they have healthier lives, less risk, fewer accidents. And so, but whatever you want to call it, friends, going to church evidently helps. Now, when we talk about that, people wonder, well, does it matter? Should I just, you know, take a dartboard and throw it at the phone book and find a church? How do you know what church to go to? How do you pick a church? Well, we have a study guide that will tell you how to use biblical principles to find a Bible-based church. And if you call our toll-free number, we'll send it to you for free and tell you a way that you can also get it online.
22: 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Again, that's 800-835-6747, and you can ask for the book called The Search for the True Church. 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And if you have a Bible question, the phone line here to the studio is 800-463-7297. Again, that's 800-463-7297. If you have a Bible-related question, we'd love to hear from you tonight. Our first caller this evening is Marla, listening in Redding, California. Marla, welcome to the program.
3: Yes, hello.
21: Hi, thank you for calling.
3: I do so much appreciate this. I'm a first-time caller, and I just want to thank you both for taking your time doing this for us. This is wonderful.
21: Oh, we enjoy studying the Bible.
3: And, yes, well, I've always had a burden for young people, and here's my question. As I've looked at different videos on Jesus' life, and I want to be able to hand them something that's as accurate as I can find, my question is, what does the Bible say about Jesus' response to when he did something good for someone? Did he respond, oh, thank you very much, you know, this comes from me, or did he respond, no, this is all from my Father, and where in the Bible can I have a definite on that?
21: Well, let me think. First of all, I'm trying to think of a case where, you know, Jesus, he frequently, he says, you know, I receive all this from my Father, and I share it unto you. He's frequently giving the glory to God for all that he did. You know, the Lord, he was just very good at being gracious with people, and, he said, I'm meek and lowly. So are you wondering about where the Lord was the Lord showing gratitude?
3: Yeah. So
21: well,
3: someone,
21: let me give you one example real quick. John chapter 11, when he's at the tomb of Lazarus,
3: okay,
21: and before he raises Lazarus, he says, I thank thee, Father, that you have heard me. And, you know, this many times it says before Jesus fed the multitude, he gave thanks for the bread when he broke the bread and it multiplied in the hands of the disciples. So are you talking about when he was being thankful to the Father or?
3: So if someone had their legs healed or their sight restored or, his response when they said, did they say thank you, Jesus, or did they thank the Father because of something that Jesus was making
21: sure
3: they... Yeah.
21: Yeah, now, like when he healed the lepers, he healed 10 lepers, and one came back to thank him or to glorify God. Jesus said, you know, where are the other nine? Only one came back to give glory to God. And so it was appropriate to thank him. When he healed Bartimaeus, the blind man, says he followed him in the road and glorifying God. And that was usually a way of saying, you know, giving thanks to the Lord. It's interesting, though, Marla, that most of the time when Jesus healed somebody, he never said, my faith has made you whole. He never even says, the Father's faith made you whole. He almost always says, your faith has made you whole. So God has given to all men a measure of faith, but it was the power of the Father honoring their faith.
3: Okay. I appreciate that, because I'm looking for him being an example for those of us that maybe God uses us to do something good, and then how do we respond, we always say, well, it's not me, it's really God. And I was looking for that in the scripture, but I hear what you're saying. Yeah, it's kind of, you receive, I guess you graciously receive the thanks they might give you, but you give it back to God. Is that?
21: Yeah, well, you know, I think when Jesus did heal people, he never deflected that they should thank him. He never said, oh, it's not me, it's God. Because, Jesus is God. He's God the Son. And so it was right. You know, one time the rich young ruler came to Christ. He said, good master. And Christ said, no one is good but God. But he wasn't saying he wasn't good. He was saying, if you're calling me good master, maybe you don't know who I am. I'm God. every good and perfect gift is from the Lord. So, yeah, that's a good question, you know. But we should always, of course, deflect the glory to God, because without the Lord, we can't do anything, but we can do all things through Christ.
3: Amen.
21: Hey, appreciate your question, Marla.
3: Thank you so much. Thank you.
21: All right. God bless you.
3: Thank you.
22: If you have a Bible question, again, the phone number here is 800-463-7297. Pastor Doug, the light from our studio lights here was hitting that plastic-covered phone number.
21: I couldn't quite say
22: you think we should by now, huh? Again, one more time, 800-463-7297. That is the phone line here to the studio with your Bible question. Our next call is Rachel, listening from Reno, Nevada. Rachel, welcome to the program.
2: Hi.
21: Hi, Rachel.
2: Thank you for taking my call.
21: Sure. And your question?
2: So, okay, my question is in regards to the Mount of Transfiguration.
21: Mm-hmm.
2: I have two friends who were debating this issue, and a friend, one of the friends said that he doesn't believe that Moses was resurrected or Elijah could be in heaven because of the verse John 3:13. So I was hoping that you could explain that further.
21: Well, for our friends, let me read John 3:13. And here it says, no one has ascended into heaven but he who came down from heaven, that is the Son of Man, who is in the heavens. Well, the Bible's pretty clear. It says Elijah went up to heaven in a fiery, with chariots and horses of fire in a whirlwind. And so, and then, you know, Elijah appears to Jesus. And so when Jesus is saying no one has ascended to heaven, I think he's saying nobody has gone from heaven to earth. Christ came from the Father. And, you know, he ascended to God and he came back down. But no man had come down to teach except Jesus, who is with the Father.
2: Okay, because his feeling was he just felt it was a vision. But if for a vision, for that word, for the Mount on the Mount of Transfiguration, does the vision actually mean like actual vision, not a dream vision?
21: Well, there's no person in the Bible where you get three people having the same vision or four people at the same vision at the same time.
2: Yes.
21: So here you've got in Mark chapter 9, for instance, Jesus makes a statement. He says, some of you stand here who will not taste death till you see the kingdom of God come. It says, after 6 days, he took him up the mountain, and he was transfigured. It doesn't say they had a dream. It says Christ was mm-hmm. transfigured before them, and his clothes became shining, exceeding white like snow, and Elijah appeared to them with Moses. It doesn't say they saw a vision of Elijah. Elijah and Moses appeared. I think it was really them. Now, if it had said that, you know, Joshua appeared, we'd say, well, how'd Joshua get to heaven? Because there's no record of that. But Moses was resurrected. You can read about that in the book of Jude. And mm-hmm. Elijah, of course, went to heaven in a fiery chariot.
2: Yes.
21: So I don't know why
2: okay,
21: he shouldn't interpret John 3 to mean that Jesus is not saying that nobody had gone up to heaven.
2: Okay. Thank you, Pastor Doug.
21: All right. Thank you. Appreciate your call, Rachel. You know, another thought that comes to me is there in Revelation chapter 5. It's, you know, Jesus has got these 24 elders around the throne. There's obviously others in heaven. And, and then in Matthew, of course, that was before John, Matthew chapter 28, at his resurrection, mm-hmm. a number of people ascended.
22: Our next call is Philip, listening from the Bahamas. Philip, welcome to the program.
4: Hello.
21: Hi, Philip. Thank you for calling. And your question?
4: Oh, yes. I'm a first-time caller. Thanks for taking my call. I listen to you guys every day on my lunch break. You're a real blessing.
21: Oh, it's an honor.
4: So my question has to do with King Artaxerxes and the rebuilding of Jerusalem. So inside of Ezra 4:18, it starts from Ezra 4:17, I see where King Artaxerxes seems to be against the rebuilding of Jerusalem. Like, he receives a letter of complaint, and he does a search and finds out that the city of Jerusalem has had some problems before with regards to, their kingdom. And so he's against the rebuilding of Jerusalem. But then when I move into Nehemiah, I see that Artaxerxes seems to be for the rebuilding of Jerusalem. He gives Nehemiah the go-ahead to go in and rebuild the wall.
21: Well, you know, if I could jump in, you could also look just in Ezra chapter 7, verse 11. It says, this is the copy of the letter By the way, friends, just so you know what we're talking about, I'm pretty sure Philip is referring to the prophecy in Daniel 9 that says there would be a command to restore and build Jerusalem. You can actually find the decree to restore and build Jerusalem in the book of Ezra in chapter 7, verse 11. It says, this is a copy of the letter that King Artaxerxes gave Ezra the priest, the scribe. And it says there, Artaxerxes, king of kings, to Ezra the priest, the scribe of the law, God of heaven, peace, and so forth. It says, I'm sending you counselors regarding the law of your God. Dwell in Jerusalem, freely offered, let me see here, for I'm giving you freely for the service of the house of your God. He gives them permission and a budget to rebuild the temple, to rebuild the house of God. And so that would be Ezra 7:11, and you find something similar in Nehemiah, I think is what you're referring to. You still there, Philip?
4: I was a bit confused, because it seemed as if Artaxerxes was originally against
21: Yeah, there were some enemies

0: that wrote a letter to try to stop. They had some of their Samaritan and Arabian enemies that tried to stop the Jews from rebuilding, and they spread false reports. But once they cleared that up, Artaxerxes got behind them and supported it.
1: Okay, now also, because what added to my confusion even more, if you turn back to Ezra 6, then it credits Darius as the king who gave permission. And I was reading somewhere and it says that Darius may have been the same as Nebuchadnezzar. I'm not sure.
0: No, Nebuchadnezzar was dead by the time Ezra went back to Israel. Matter of fact, Nebuchadnezzar died before Babylon even fell. He died, probably 20 years before Babylon fell, so he had been dead for quite a while. So if you read that somewhere, they're missing the timeline by many years.
1: So in Ezra 6, like I said, in Ezra 6, it shows that the decree of Darius, basically he's giving them authorization, and he's following up on what King Cyrus had originally decreed. It's a bit confusing because at one point Nebuchadnezzar seems to be against it. Then I can understand that he changes his mind a little later, but then
0: it mentions Darius.
1: Darius.
0: Yeah, you know, Darius was actually a common name. There were several kings of that name, and it's kind of like using the word Caesar for the different Roman emperors. You've got Augustus Caesar, Tiberius Caesar, and the word Caesar means czar or Kaiser. It's all the same word. And Darius was a Persian word that was applied to several kings. And even Artaxerxes, they could have referred to him as Darius. Darius was the king also that when Daniel went to the lion's den. So I wouldn't be confused by that. I think it's all talking here about Artaxerxes. And now there is a different king when you get to the book of Nehemiah, and Nehemiah gets permission to go. That's Ahasuerus, I'm pretty sure. And he gets permission to go and to rebuild. But, hey, we need to keep going. Philip, Pastor Ross has a thought on this.
2: Maybe just a little on that. You got three key decrees that allowed the Jews to go back and rebuild Jerusalem. I'm just looking this here at a commentary on it. We have Cyrus, who gave a decree in 536 BC, which mainly concerned the rebuilding of the temple. Then you have Darius in 519, which was a renewal of the previous decree because the rebuilding of the temple had been hindered by enemy attacks and letters were written. And then you have the decree of Artaxerxes, which not only involved building the temple or finishing the building of the temple, but it also involved the building of Jerusalem and the reestablishment of worship in Jerusalem. So the decree of Artaxerxes in 457 BC is usually the key that's used in the further prophecies of Daniel.
0: Right, that would be the starting point. And now we have a lesson that talks about those decrees. And is that the one about God set a date for the judgment?
2: Yes, that covers those important dates and topics. We'll be happy to send that to you, Philip, or anybody who would like to learn more about these prophetic timelines. The number to call is 800-835-6747. That is the resource line. You can ask for the study guide called God Drew the Plans. If you have a Bible question, the number to the studio is 800-463-7297 with your Bible question, 800-463-7297. Our next caller is Van, and he is listening from Vacaville, California. Van, welcome to the program. Van, you on the air? Van in Vacaville, California.
0: Van may have his mute on. Van, are you there?
2: All right, maybe we can come back to Van. We have Malik listening from Orlando, Florida. Malik, welcome to the program.
3: Thank you very much.
0: Yeah, get real close to your phone.
3: Yes.
0: Hear you. Go ahead.
3: All right. Yes, my question is regarding... and I'm not exactly sure what verse it is in chapter basically I'm just trying to find out who is speaking to whom when it says the father should not bear the iniquity. I'm sorry, the son should not bear the iniquity of the father, nor shall the father bear the iniquity of the son. And who is talking to whom? And as far as what I am taught, what the Messiah was saying. That the Father is greater than all. So who was talking to whom in that chapter, and what chapter is that?
0: That's Ezekiel 18. And he says, let me see here. And if a man begets a son, bear with me. I'll just mumble so you'll know you haven't lost the reception here. Yeah. All right. However, if he begets a son who sees all the sins which his father has done, and this is Ezekiel 18:14, and he considers and he does not do likewise, he has not eaten on the mountains nor lifted his eyes to idols and so forth, it says he'll be forgiven. He will surely live. As for the father, because he cruelly oppressed and robbed his brother by violence and did not what was good among his people, he will die for his iniquity. And then verse 19, why should a son not bear the guilt of the father? Because the son has done what is lawful and right, and he's kept all my statutes. So the whole chapter uses this phrase several times, and it says, the son shall not bear the guilt of the father, nor the father the guilt of the son. The righteousness of the righteous will be upon him, and the wickedness of the wicked will be upon him. So that's the one you're talking about, right?
3: Yes, sir, and I'm wondering, who's talking to whom in that verse?
0: Okay, good question. Well, God is revealing this to Ezekiel. Ezekiel is basically dictating a message from God to the people. And the people were saying, it seems like the father sinned and now the sons are suffering. And God said, you know, no, it's the wickedness of the wicked is going to be upon them. But if the wicked turn, I'll forgive them all their wickedness and I'll bless them as I would the righteous. And if the righteous turn from their wickedness and righteous turn from the righteousness and do what's wicked, I'll forget their righteousness.
3: Right. So with that said, and what I'm trying to get from that is, so is that basically like from Adam's perspective? So did God actually never forgive Adam, or did he forgive Adam? And then Adam, did he go upon the road of righteousness and he was forgiven? Because if he was forgiven and his sons did not commit any wickedness, nothing should be bared on the sons of
0: right.
3: The sons of Adam, because we're all the sons of Adam, correct?
0: Yeah, I think I see what you're saying. So let me take a stab at this. When Adam sinned, God, of course, forgave Adam. That's why he gave him coats of skin. They established the sacrificial system. Adam and Eve, we trust, repented of their sins. But why then would their sons and daughters suffer the penalty for their sin? Well, they may not suffer the eternal death penalty. All of humanity has been infected with the genetic problem of selfishness and sin. But God is not going to hold any son of Adam guilty. Abel repented of his sins. He's going to be in heaven, as will Seth. Cain did not. For his own wickedness, Cain is going to be lost. So the righteousness of the righteous will be on them. The wickedness of the wicked will be on them. But it is true, the whole human family is suffering because of a decision that Adam and Eve made. And so I think that's where you're heading. Does that make sense?
3: But that makes sense. No, sir, because it sounds like a contradiction when God says, this is going to happen if you're righteous. And if you're not righteous, this is what's going to happen to you. So if I'm being righteous at this time in my life, and I'm not going backwards as far as committing sin,
0: you'll be forgiven. You'll live.
3: All my sins are upon me, not the sins of Adam.
0: Well, God is talking. Well, you're not suffering for the sins of Adam. See, the penalty for sin is death, and we're talking here about eternal death, not the death that all men die. And if you turn to the Lord, you don't suffer eternal death. Only the wicked will suffer what they call the second death. And so the verse in Ezekiel, it's assuming when it says he will not die, he will live. He's not talking about the first death, obviously, because everyone dies that. Ezekiel died that death. He's talking about the second death. And he says he'll live if he repents. He's talking about eternal life.
3: It's like a metaphor. Is that correct?
0: Yeah, Christians, exactly. Christians, you know, die, but the Bible calls it a sleep. And Jesus said, if you've got the Son, you've got life. You may die, but you've got eternal life. And next thing you know, in the resurrection, you have a glorified body, and you'll live forever. Hey, thank you, Philip. I appreciate your call, and hope that helped a little.
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4: Hey, guys, pastors. I just wanted to say you guys are such a blessing to me and a lot of people.
0: Well, thank you.
4: I just had a question. I was previously married, and I got three kids with my ex-wife, and she's remarried now. I'm remarried, and I don't know about my ex-wife, but I'm just not doing too well with my ex-wife. We don't get along at all.
0: Are you wondering if it's possible for you to ever get back together again?
4: I was wondering,

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6: You know, it's a toss-up. 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We want to hear from you, friends. 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This is our favorite thing, to talk to people about the Word of God. Now, during our break, we got cut off with an important question from Brian. And so we're going to double-check and see if Brian is still on the line. You with us, Brian?
7: Yes, I'm here.
6: Okay, now, so let me just see if I could set the stage for those who may have just joined us.
7: Okay.
6: You were married, had three kids, divorced.
7: Yes.
6: Your ex-wife and you remarried.
7: Yeah.
6: But your current marriage is not working out well.
7: Yeah.
6: And are you wondering if the door would ever be open to get back together with your first wife?
7: Yeah, I was just wondering, I had backslid, and I met my wife, you know, today. I met her, and the one I'm with now, she got pregnant, and out of doing the right thing, we got married, but she miscarried, but now I'm, it just...
6: You're in a marriage that you're not very happy with.
7: Yeah, I don't know. Am I supposed to stay with the wife I'm in with now, or am I?
6: Let me give you a verse, and this may be this is some strong medicine, but you want to know what the Bible says, right?
7: Yes.
6: Okay. And this is from Deuteronomy 24, verse 1, and I think it's repeated almost verbatim in Jeremiah chapter 3, verse 1. But let's look at Deuteronomy 24. When a man takes a wife and marries her, If she then finds no favor in his eyes because he's found some indecency or uncleanness in her, and he writes her a certificate of divorce, and he puts the certificate in her hands and sends her out of his house, she departs out of his house, and if she goes and becomes another man's wife, and the latter man hates her and writes her a certificate of divorce and puts it in her hands and sends her out of her house, if the latter man dies who took her to be wife, then her former husband who sent her away may not take her again to be his wife, after she's been defiled, for that is an abomination before the Lord. Now, principally, I think the Lord said this so that people who think, well, I don't know if my wife and I are getting along, I'm going to hedge bets, I'll divorce her. If it doesn't work out, after I marry someone else, we'll get back together. The last thing in the world God wanted was for his people not to take marriage and divorce seriously and get involved in sort of a church-sanctified wife swapping. You could see how that could get out of hand. And so the Lord made some strong rules there that said, if you do get divorced, you know, there was a provision in the law of Moses. Jesus said the reason Moses gave them a law about divorce is because of the hardness of their heart.

0: It was never part of God's original plan. And so, you know, if you are married to someone now, I would say love your wife. And she is your wife, and you are her husband. And if you're always looking over the fence for greener grass, you're going to never be satisfied with what you have. You know, I have a book I can send you a free copy of, Brian. It's called Marriage, Divorce, and Remarriage. And if you call the resource number, we'll send you one, okay?
1: Okay, thank you.
0: All right, thank you.
2: 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Again, the number is 800-835-6747. 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If you have a Bible question, the number to call is 800-463-7297. That is the phone line here to the studio with your Bible question. Our next call is Christopher. And actually, you know what? Before we get to Christopher, let's... I see Van's not there anymore. We're going to try and see if we get him. But we're going to go to Christopher next in Carmichael, California. Christopher, welcome to the program.
3: Yes. Hi. Pastor Doug, I was wondering if there's... Hi. I would like to... Clarification. Wasn't King David had several wives?
0: Yes, he did. About at least 10 concubines, and not to mention his first-class wives.
3: Now, can you tell us what the Bible says about polygamy, please?
0: Yeah. No man can serve two masters. The Bible tells us that God made a wife for man, for Adam. And the examples of polygamy in the Bible, you know, God made laws about polygamy because people were doing it to protect the wives. It doesn't mean he endorsed it. God also made laws to protect slaves. It wasn't because he endorsed slavery. But what would happen in Bible times is all the men would go to war, and, you know, they would just sometimes be decimated. And you could have one man per seven women in the nation. And if you doubt that, just read Isaiah chapter 4, verse 1. And so if a woman could never have a husband, and if she never had children and her name would just drop off, sometimes a woman would say, please marry me. I will feed myself. I'll take care of myself. But I need a name. I need children to take care of me in my old age, for my posterity. And so God winked at their ignorance, and he kind of allowed it, but it was never God's plan. That's why in the New Testament church, one of the guidelines for picking leadership, Paul says that an elder, pastor, was to be the husband of one wife. And what verse is that again? That's in Timothy, Pastor Ross. It's a couple places, I think. Mm-hmm. You still there, Christopher?
3: I'm still here, so...
0: You wondering why God let David have so many wives?
3: Yes. If it's not acceptable...
0: Yeah, not only David, you got Abraham had too many wives, and you've got Jacob had four wives, and even married sisters. And the only one who got that right was Isaac. He had one wife.
2: Well, you know, those verses you're referring to, Pastor Doug, is 1 Timothy chapter 3, verse 2, and then again in 12, and then Titus chapter 1, verse 6, so mentioned three times. Yep. Now, of course, Jesus addressed the issue of marriage, and he said it was, they quoted Moses, and Jesus said, well, it was because of the hardness of your heart that God permitted that, but now, in essence, we know better. You know, Pastor Doug, things were also a little different back in those days. You mentioned before that, you know, often... The wife of a brother who died was to be taken in by the brother to help provide for her if she didn't have any children.
0: Yeah. And
2: sort of Social Security back in those days.
0: Yeah.
2: But
0: yeah.
2: It was abused, especially by the wealthy and the ruling groups of people.
0: Yeah, kings, because kings used to, Henry VIII did it, and he tried to get the church to sanctify it. Henry VIII was having problems having a son. So he went through several wives trying to find one that could be a son, because... At that time, having a harem was not accepted in Christian England. But these ancient kings, wanting to make sure that their posterity ruled and that their family would be able to help manage the affairs of the kingdom, they had harems with many children. Solomon had, I always get mixed up if he had 300 wives and 700 concubines or 700 concubines and 300 wives. But way, way beyond what anybody should think about. So... It wasn't God's plan. It just says what they did.
3: I'm sorry?
0: It wasn't the original plan of God, polygamy. It just is telling us what the Bible gives a faithful history of what they did.
3: It seems like the ones that were favored by God had the most wives.
0: Now, you're not getting any ideas, are you, Christopher?
3: No, I just wanted a clarification because it seems strange that, like, David was favored by God and Abraham, etc.
0: Well, you also have wicked kings that did it. It wasn't just the good kings. It was just sort of prevalent. I mean, if you look at even Solomon's son, and the good kings, bad kings often had many wives. King Saul had several wives, and he turned into a bad king. He had his wife, and he had some concubines. And it was sort of the practice of the ruling class, and it was not God's plan. God said they shouldn't multiply wives.
3: Thank you very much for the program, Pat.
0: All right. Well, thank you. I'm glad you're listening, and you're living in our hometown. Yeah. Appreciate your call, Christopher.
2: Our next caller is Franklin, listening from New Jersey. Franklin, welcome to the program.
0: Franklin, you're on the air with Bible Answers Live.
4: Yes. My question is, when you marry, right, and say you divorce and you remarry, that's considered as adultery, correct?
0: If you divorce without biblical reason, and Jesus tells us what those reasons are, so if someone has said, I don't like her cooking and I'm going to get divorced, and then you remarry, you're committing adultery. You don't have grounds for divorce.
4: Oh, okay. I understand.
0: Yeah. So if your wife commits adultery, that was biblical grounds. Jesus says in Matthew chapter 5, I think it's also in Matthew 19, those were biblical grounds for divorce and remarriage.
4: Okay, I see. I understand. I was kind of confused a little bit about it because I had watched you do one sermon on that particular subject, and you had said that, if a person remarries, if they marry and then they get a divorce and remarry, then it was adultery. And that kind of like bothered me there because I was in that situation as well. And I just wanted to know if there, what do you do in other words, in a case like that?
0: Yeah, well, there are a lot of people out there that got married and divorced without biblical grounds, and they've remarried. And the Bible says that they sinned. It doesn't call it the unpardonable sin. And, so I want to be clear about that because you have examples in the Bible like the Samaritan woman and King David that was just mentioned. But, you would probably enjoy our book, Franklin, on marriage, divorce, and remarriage, and we'll send you a free copy if you'd like, and it's got all the verses on this subject.
2: The number to call again is 800-835-6747. That is the resource line. And ask for the book called Marriage, Divorce, and Remarriage, and we'll be happy to send it to you, Franklin, or anybody who calls and asks. If you have a Bible question, the phone line here to the studio again is 800-463-7297. That's 463-7297. Our next call is Robert, listening from New York. Robert, welcome to the program.
5: Hi, guys.
0: Hi, and your question tonight?
5: Ananias in the Bible was sent to Paul or Saul. Is it the same Ananias who later, him and his wife, sold some property, brought the proceeds back, and held back some?
0: No, Ananias was a pretty common Hebrew name. And you've got the Ananias and Sapphira in Acts chapter 5. They die in Acts chapter 5. The other Ananias doesn't appear until several years later in Acts chapter 9. Is it Acts 9, I think? Yeah. And he's in Damascus. So it's a different person. So, there were a number of Jewish names that were as common as John, Charles, Frank, Bill. Ananias was one of those names, and so you'll find several of them in the Bible. Different person.
5: Just a quick one. Thank you for your time.
0: All right. I appreciate that. Good question.
5: All right. Good show. Thanks.
0: Thank you, Robert.
2: We've got Wayne listening from New Jersey. Wayne, welcome to the program.
6: Hi. How you doing? Good. Question, right? How do you put on the whole armor of God?
0: Good question. Friends, if you read in Ephesians chapter 6, there Paul talks about putting on the armor of God. Now, of course, he's speaking in metaphors here because God does not have some clunky armor that we're supposed to find, dig up somewhere and put on, and it's going to help us spiritually. And he talks about the helmet of salvation and the breastplate of righteousness and the belt of truth. These are spiritual things. The sword, it tells us, is the word of God. You also find that in Hebrews. And so every time Jesus was attacked by the devil with temptation, he quoted Scripture. He hid the word in his heart that he might not sin. The word guided him when, temptation told him to do one thing. The word of God said, no, do not do that, do this. and it saved him. It gave him direction. The helmet of salvation, you know, above our neck, we've got most of the major senses that enter the body, your mouth and your nose and your ears and your eyes. And having the atmosphere, kind of like an astronaut breathes a special atmosphere or he dies. And we need to just surround our senses with a holy atmosphere. Do not allow the devil's sticks and stones to get in our head. And that's talking about being careful what you watch, what you listen to, even what you eat, what you say. And this is like the helmet of salvation. The breastplate of righteousness, it's guarding the vital organs of the heart. You know what? I'm going through this whole thing. I had to just send you my book. I wrote a book on this, Wayne. Would you like me to send you a copy?
7: Absolutely, yeah.
0: Yeah, it's called The Armor of God. We'll send you a free copy. How's that sound? Can't beat that.
7: Sounds good to me.
0: We'll do that. Just call the number here. They'll take your information. And by the way, friends, when you do call, you can, they'll be happy to pray with you as well.
2: The number to call is 800-835-6747. And again, you can ask for the book called The Armor of God. And we'll be happy to send that out to anybody who gives us a call and asks.
7: What's the number?
2: Yeah, the number again is 800-835-6747. And again, ask for the book called The Armor of God. You can also go to the Amazing Facts website. You can actually read a PDF version of the book. Just type in there The Armor of God in the little search bar, and it'll take you to that book as well. Our next caller is Mandisa, listening from Washington. Mandisa, welcome to the program.
8: Hi.
0: Evening.
8: Hello.
0: You're on.
8: Hello. Thank you, guys. I'm super nervous. Thanks for taking my call.
0: I'm nervous, too, so we're in it together.
8: Awesome. I just have a question, and forgive me, I can't think of where it's at, but you know where in the Bible it talks about women should not cut their hair because it is a covenant? You know what I mean?
0: Yeah, head coverings. It's in 1 Corinthians chapter 11. And Yeah, no, that's where it's at. You want me to read it to you?
8: Could you explain it to me? Like, does that mean that they shouldn't cut their hair? Like, what does it mean?
0: Well, first, let me be honest. It is a difficult passage. You know, sometimes when you have a difficult passage in the Bible, you'll find other passages that kind of shed light on it. And you don't want to build a doctrine out of one verse in the Bible. It always says, in the mouth of two or three witnesses, let a truth be established.
8: Right.
0: This here, it's talking about women who are praying or prophesying, praying in public or preaching. The word prophesy means they're teaching. And the women, as a sign of submission, used to cover their heads in public when they were praying or teaching, as basically saying that a woman was to reverence her husband as a sign of humility. They would cover their glory because their hairs represent their hair. You know, it was long and flowing. Most men can't grow hair like that. And I can't seem to grow any right on my head. Anyway, so they would cover their head as a sign of humility.
8: Okay.
0: And that was a custom. Now, the one little key word, and what verse is that, Pastor Ross, where it says, for we have no other custom? It's in the same chapter, isn't it? Yeah, here it is. It's verse 16. But if anyone seems to be contentious, we have no such custom. In other words, he said, don't be contentious. Don't let this become a big debate or argument, for we have no such custom, nor do the churches of God. I think Paul was saying that don't do anything in public, in your dress, that would be a sign of disrespect. Women... Typically, women grow their hair better than men. They have long hair. Paul says it's a shame for a man to have long hair. I know a lot of long-haired men are listening right now, and they're going, what? But that's, you know, just what the Bible says. There should be a distinction in the attire and the conduct of men and women. I know we're in a culture today that is sort of teaching this, you know, pan-omnisexual gender. You're not supposed to have any kind of distinct gender identity. But the Bible was very different from that. It says, a man shall not wear that which pertains to a woman. A woman shall not wear a man's clothing. Those that do it are an abomination. And it even said there should be a difference between the hair. And so women typically had long hair. Paul said they should cover it when they're in public preaching or praying as a sign of humility. That may have been a custom in the Roman Empire. You know, in our culture today, we shake hands. There's nothing in the Bible that says that. You have to do that. But there's different things you do for respect. When I go to preach in some parts of the world, I take off my shoes before I go in the church. Well, I don't do that here in America, but out of respect, I'll do it there. So the big question was this mandate about a woman in her hair, was it a cultural custom? without more verses on the subject, we've got to be careful not to build a doctrine.

0: Does that make sense?
1: Okay. That makes a lot of sense. That makes a lot of sense. Okay. And kind of why, like, maybe women shouldn't have, like, boy haircuts?
0: Well, yeah, I think there should be a distinction in the attire and appearance of men and women. And whatever the styles are, you know, in every culture, there were almost always differences between what the men and the women wear until this last generation where everything's sort of unisex. I don't think that's healthy for children growing up not to know those distinctions. And it's unfortunate that they're being blurred so much right now. I'm old-fashioned. I think men ought to walk and talk and act like men. And I think it's very healthy for young men. And I think the same thing with women.
1: Right. What that makes a lot of sense. Thank you so much.
0: All right. Thank you. Appreciate that.
2: 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Chris, welcome to the program.
3: Hello.
0: Hey, thank you for calling.
3: Thank you for taking questions. You guys have a great ministry.
0: Appreciate it. Now, if you've got your radio on in the background, you may want to turn it down, or you're going to hear feedback, and there's a time delay.
3: Can you hear it?
0: Yeah, I'm hearing voices. What does that mean?
3: Okay, hold on. Hello?
0: That's better.
3: Alrighty. So can I go ahead and ask my question?
0: Sure.
3: I was just wondering, I feel like I know the answer to this question, but I feel like I should ask it. What does the Bible say exactly about, you know, Christians having relationships like, you know, boyfriend girlfriend relationships with people that, you know, they think might be saved or might be a Christian themselves, as far as, you know, believing in the resurrection and the Holy Spirit and all those things?
0: Well, you know, there's a verse that talks about not being unequally yoked with unbelievers.
3: Yeah.
0: And so is that what you're asking about?
3: Well, I don't know if I could explain my situation.
0: Okay.
3: I have a girlfriend. I've talked to her so much about, you know, spirituality and things like that. And she grew up in, you know, of course, always, you know, in the church and stuff like that. But as far as her having godly responses and wanting to do godly things, like, I don't see it in her. And it troubles me a lot.
0: Is she your girlfriend because you're wondering if you have a future together?
3: Yeah,
0: or is she just
3: pretty
0: a friend?
3: Much. I mean,
0: if she's a friend and she's a girl, that's a little different. But if you're dating with the prospect of being married, I would say don't even go down that road if a person doesn't share your faith, because you're getting your heart emotionally wrapped up with somebody that doesn't share your world view.
3: Right.
0: And if you're a Christian, you've got a world view of total commitment to Christ and seeking first his kingdom, and you're dating someone that isn't totally sold out to that same commitment, you're going to have problems right out of the gate. And they don't get better after marriage. It usually compounds with interest.
3: If I could just add this really fast, I'm sorry.
0: Okay, well, we got 1 minute before we go off the air, so go ahead.
3: So really fast, I've talked to some of my people's Christian friends, and one of my good friends told me to, hey, don't end it yet. He said, don't end it. You have to fight through it, and, you know, this, that, and the third. And I felt like that was wrong, but I followed what he said.
0: Well, you know what I recommend, Rob, is it doesn't mean you have to break off knowing this person, but you ought to make it very clear that, you know, maybe you could study the Bible or something, but just say, you know, we really can't be in a prospective dating relationship if we don't share our values. Hey, Rob, you would enjoy our book called Marriage, Divorce, and Remarriage. It's got some great tips. We also have a study guide, Keys to a Happy Marriage. You can get that for free by calling 800-835-6747. 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It is there as well. Hey, friends, stand by. 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

0: Friends, have you ever heard of the bowhead whale? This enormous leviathan is the second largest creature in the world. Dark and stocky, it roams the fertile Arctic northern waters. These massive creatures can be more than 65 feet long and weigh more than 75 tons. That's heavier than the space shuttle. Yet in spite of their titanic size, they're able to leap entirely out of the water. Can you say belly flop? The bowhead whale gets its name from its bow-shaped skull, and they've got one ginormous noggin. Matter of fact, their heads are about 40% of their body size, which comes in handy when you find out how they use their heads. They've got very thick skulls. Sometimes they get trapped under the surface, and they use their heads to ram the ice. They can break a breathing hole in the ice that is a foot and a half thick. Friends, you have to just imagine what it would be like to be walking around on the Arctic ice and all of a sudden have the ground beneath you crack and split and rise as one of these sea monsters pushes its head up to breathe for the first time in 90 minutes. Because bowheads make their home in the coldest part of our world, they have the thickest blubber of any whale. But this, plus their friendly and curious nature, made them prime targets when the European whalers discovered the bowheads. They hunted them nearly to extinction. Fortunately, because of conservation efforts, we've slowly seen their numbers begin to increase since the 60s. One of the most amazing facts about the bowhead whale is its longevity. Scientists have discovered by evaluating harpoon tips found in their skull and examining their eye tissue, there are bowhead whales out there that are probably over 200 years old. You realize that means there are bowhead whales swimming the oceans right now that were alive before Abraham Lincoln was elected president. Can you imagine that? Among the other amazing mega facts about the bowhead whale is its mega mouth. They have the largest mouth of any in the animal kingdom. And when they open their pie hole full extended, it's large enough to park a medium-sized SUV inside. Yet in spite of the fact they've got such big mouths, they survive by eating the very smallest creatures in the ocean, plankton, krill, and other microscopic animals. Friends, I'm always amazed by the creatures God has made. This bowhead whale is able to dive to the deepest oceans. They can break through the ice and move mountains with their head and completely leave the water and fly through the air. And yet they do all that by gaining strength from almost microscopic organisms. Helps us remember that we survive through the little promises in God's Word. Jesus, when tempted by the devil, he quoted just a few little verses and he sent the enemy running. You can also have that same durability and long life as the bowhead whale by trusting in God's Word and His promises. For over 50 years, Amazing Facts has shared the wonderful news of salvation and provided millions of Bible resources to people all over the world. We've built churches in India, proclaimed God's Word in China, and have sent free Bible studies around the globe. 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
2: I will lift up mine eyes unto the hills, from whence cometh my help. 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He will not suffer thy foot to be moved. He that keepeth thee will not slumber. Behold, he that keepeth Israel shall neither slumber nor sleep. The Lord is thy keeper. The Lord is thy shade upon thy right hand. The sun shall not smite thee by day, nor the moon by night. The Lord shall preserve thee from all evil. He shall preserve thy soul. The Lord shall preserve thy going out and thy coming in from this time forth and even forevermore.
1: Psalm 117.
3: Oh, praise the Lord, all ye nations. Praise Him, all ye people, for His merciful kindness is great toward us. And the truth of the Lord endureth forever. Praise ye the Lord!
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6: Now a look at your evening weather on Columbia Christian Talk Radio. Partly sunny today with a high near 94 and lows around 72. Partly sunny tomorrow with a high of 94 and lows around 72. For your Thursday, mostly sunny with a high near 95 and lows around 72. And for Friday, mostly sunny with a high near 97 and lows around 76. That's your evening weather on Columbia Christian Talk Radio.
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8: Have you ever dreamed and planned for a future only to have it not work out? This is the Christian Working Woman, and I'm Julie Busteed. And in the Gospel of John, we see Jesus encounter someone who knew that feeling well. Jesus and his disciples were traveling from Jerusalem back to Galilee. Instead of avoiding Samaria, as most Jews did because of the deep division between Jews and Samaritans, Jesus chose to go through it. And around midday, tired and thirsty, he stopped at Jacob's well while his disciples went into town for food. A Samaritan woman came to draw water at the hottest part of the day. Most women came in the cool morning hours, but she came when she expected no one else to be there. Later, we learn why. She had been married 5 times, and the man she was living with was not her husband. Her life had not turned out the way she likely imagined. She may have carried shame, disappointment, loneliness, or a sense that she would never escape the cycle she was in. Then she encountered Jesus. She was surprised that a Jewish man would even speak to her, but Jesus breaks barriers. Their conversation began with physical water, but Jesus quickly turned it towards spiritual things, offering her living water. And at first she misunderstood him and asked for this water so she would no longer have to return to the well by herself in the heat of the day. But as the conversation continued, she realized Jesus knew everything about her life. Instead of condemning her, he revealed himself to her. When she spoke about the coming Messiah, Jesus told her plainly, "I who speak to you am he." Her response was immediate. She returns to town and told everyone, "Come and see a man who told me everything I ever did. Could this be the Christ?" John tells us that many Samaritans believed because of her testimony. This Samaritan woman, who is living a life that she probably didn't dream of or plan for, now has hope and purpose because of her meeting with Jesus. Once she realizes who he is, she can't help but tell others who he is and what he's done for her. Whatever shame or embarrassment she previously felt fell away. And I think there must have been a visible difference in her manner and appearance because the people listened to her and came out to meet Jesus and hear from him. An unlikely meeting between a Jewish rabbi and a Samaritan woman led many people to faith. And what first drew her to believe was not a miracle or a sign, but the realization that Jesus fully knew her and still offered her grace. Maybe just like this woman, your dreams and plans, good things are not happening as you expected. Please know that God sees you, he hears your cries of lament, and he has a purpose and a plan better than you can imagine. Please join me tomorrow for more encouragement here on The Christian Working Woman.
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10: It has stood the test of time. God's book, the Bible. Still relevant in today's complex world. It is written. sharing hope around the globe.

0: I'm John Bradshaw, and this is It Is Written. Thanks for joining me. In the Bible, in John chapter 9, there's a remarkable story of healing. You know, Jesus actually spent more time healing than preaching. There were times Jesus would go into a village or villages, and everyone in the village who was sick would be healed by Jesus. In this instance, a man who had been blind from birth caught Jesus' attention. And Jesus' manner of healing him was a little out of the ordinary. The Bible says that Jesus spat on the ground and made saliva of the clay and then anointed the eyes of the man with the clay. And then he said to him, "Go and wash in the pool of Siloam." So the man went and washed and he came back seeing. Now the methods might have changed, but the results have not. Here in India, Jesus is still giving sight to the blind by working through a remarkable man of vision.
1: Dr. Jacob Prabhakar is an Indian ophthalmologist who is working tirelessly to restore the vision of some of the world's poorest people. And this is no small problem. As well as the dubious honor of having more than a third of the world's poorest people, almost 40% of the world's blind population call India home. That means more than 15 million Indians are unable to see. And most shocking of all, more than 75% of these cases could have been avoided or cured. So Dr. Prabhakar, together with a team of highly skilled medical professionals, is taking on the problem, one eye at a time.
2: I've never seen a man that is gifted with hands like he is. God has blessed him tremendously.
3: Because he comes from a poor background, he knows the poverty, and that's why he wants to give vision to the people. He wants to help the poor people of this world.
4: Dr. Jacob is the kind of man that inspires others by his caring and compassion. He wants to restore sight to the blind so that they can work and have a job, take care of their family.
1: Remarkable words of praise indeed for a man whose early beginnings were anything but remarkable.
5: I was born in a remote village on the east coast of South India. It's about 3 or 4 kilometers from the coast of Bay of Bengal. It's really a country life, where you have beautiful rivers passing by, the backwaters, the green fields with the rugged roads right in front of my home. We did not have electricity. The well was situated about 4 or 5 homes away from our house. These homes are made of mud walls, mud floors, and thatched roofs. Utter poverty. As a child, there is nothing much to look forward to.
1: But despite the extreme poverty Jacob and his family faced, they were still able to find simple joys in life.
5: Raised in a family of 8 siblings, I had 5 elder sisters who actually took care of me and raised me. It was a very, very joyful thing to have a large family. I had all the affection that a boy could receive. My mother delivered all her children in my home, given birth to 8 children in a village home with no physician, with no nurses around. It's a miracle.
1: So how then did a boy born and raised in poverty become one of India's most respected ophthalmologists?
5: If it is not for the grace of God, I wouldn't be what I am. It's been an opportunity for me to go to church, which my parents attended. And the church pastor identified in me some potential.
1: In fact, the church pastor saw so much potential in Jacob that he secured him a place in a church-run boarding school. It was a difficult transition.
5: I would cry almost every day for my parents. I had only 1 pair of clothes, no shoes, I was actually terrified to be left there. I was put in grade one because I wouldn't know English. I wouldn't know even the English alphabets there. I was doing well in grade one. And so they given me a double promotion. From grade one, I was put in grade three.
1: At the completion of high school, Jacob applied for medical school. But unable to meet the tuition fees, he was turned down. But that wasn't the end of his medical aspirations.
5: I waited for 1 year. By then, I had some sponsors who were willing to provide financial assistance for me. It was in 1985, August, that I was chosen to join the medical school. That was the happiest moments of my life.
0: If you had not had the opportunities you had, you wouldn't be an ophthalmologist today. You'd have come to school here, you'd have gone to the public high school up the street. What would have become of you?
5: Some of my classmates who studied with me in this very same school are working in the field, laborers, taking care of the cattle.
0: What do they earn?
5: Probably they would earn about 250 rupees a day.
0: That's just a little over $4 American.
5: That's right.
0: A day.
5: That's right. Yeah.
0: They can live on that?
5: They could manage on a daily basis and buy their food one day at a time.
0: If you hadn't had some of the opportunities you had, if you were an average kid who took an average path, you'd probably today be working in a field earning $4 a day.
5: I'm quite certain about that. Since the time I was picked up from the school and taken to the boarding school, I've seen the hand of God leading me all through.
0: John the Baptist was encouraged to continue to trust in Jesus because the deaf could hear, the lame could walk, and the blind could see. It Is Written is committed to opening the eyes of the blind and restoring sight to the visually impaired here in India. And I want to tell you how you could be part of this work.
1: Eyes for India is giving sight to the blind, and you can be a part of this amazing work that God is doing. 15 million blind people live in India, more than any other country in the world. And many of the blind in India could see again if only they could have simple cataract surgery. It Is Written is making that happen. 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
1: Astronomers in Australia announced a few years ago that they'd calculated the number of stars in the sky. 70 sextillion, that's 70,000 million million million. 70 followed by 22 zeros. That's more stars than there are grains of sand in all the Earth's deserts and beaches. And the astronomers say their number is likely way too low. In Psalm 8 verses 3 and 4, we read these words, "When I consider thy heavens, the works of thy fingers, the moon and the stars which thou hast ordained, what is man that thou art mindful of him?" God has made a universe that vast, and yet he is still mindful of the human family. We serve a great and a big God. If he made all that, and he did, you can be certain he can take care of you and your burdens today. I'm John Bradshaw for It Is Written. Let's live today by every word.
0: I'm John Bradshaw, and this is It Is Written. Thanks for joining me. Here in India, there's a man of vision doing the very work that Jesus did. One day when Jesus was leaving Jericho, a blind man named Bartimaeus called out to him. He said, "Jesus, son of David, have mercy on me." Well, Jesus said to the man, "What would you like me to do for you?" And he answered by saying, "Rabboni, that I may receive my sight." Jesus said, "Go on your way, your faith has made you well." And immediately the man received his sight.
1: Well, here in India, thanks to the dedicated work of Dr. Jacob Prabhakar and his team, tens of thousands are seeing again. And in a country with no Western welfare system, where so many people are living in crippling poverty, simple cataract surgery may save them from a life of extreme hardship. But although Dr. Jacob is operating on some of the world's poorest people, the standard of care they receive is world class.
2: I've stood over Dr. Jacob's shoulder for 4 hours last night, and he went back and forth from patient to patient. His hands, his expertise, his focus, his vision is just unbelievable. An ophthalmologic surgeon in the Western world, the United States, for instance, would do approximately 30 a day would be a very good number, a very good number.
1: And while 30 surgeries a day may seem like a lot, Jacob and his team have refined the process so thoroughly that 30 surgeries now accounts for less than an hour's work.
5: We do about 40 surgeries in 1 hour. When I began my career, I was taking nearly 1 hour or more per surgery. But over a period of time, because of the high numbers of surgeries, we have reduced the steps, reduced the instrumentation. On an average, the surgery is less than 2 minutes. I've done about 465 surgeries in one day, 11,000 surgeries in 1 year, and about 100,000 surgeries in my career. We have a very small team, which is very, very efficient. For the volume of surgery that we perform in a year, our team should have been 10 times bigger. We're able to do a lot of surgeries because the team is highly motivated and dedicated.
1: With such an impressive number of surgeries behind him, there is little doubt that Dr. Prabhakar's skill would be in high demand on this side of the world.
2: If Dr. Jacobs was working in the United States of America, his lifestyle would be at the top of the world, so to speak. His income would be in the multi-million dollar area. He could have all the material things in life that he would like to have, plus more.
5: No doubt there is opportunity for me to serve in higher institutions, in bigger cities, to be able to amass a lot of wealth. But I see that there is so much need. There is more than 15 million blind people in India. And I realize that unless we spend most of our time operating upon these patients, there's no way we can clear the backlog of blindness. This drives me to do as much as possible.
7: He always thinks about the patients, and he wants to support more patients, and he wants to go to the many places to help the patients. That is his kind of nature.
3: With Dr. Jacob, he wants to help the poor patients, poor people of this world. Nobody separating them.
1: What was life like in this village when you were growing up?
5: Back in those years, it was very remote. It was very lonely, very few people, and these were the little shops that we used to purchase our groceries on a daily basis.
1: Sounds like life was pretty simple. These weren't big supermarkets.
5: Very, very simple. In fact, we would purchase oil just for that meal. We'd like to have breakfast. We'd buy supplies just for that day's breakfast.
8: I know you spend much of your professional life now in the villages, in the places where the people are the poorest of the poor. There's a connection, isn't there, between your upbringing and what you're doing today professionally to minister to others.
9: I know what poverty is like. I've seen it, I've experienced it, and I've gone through it. And I realize that it's so very important to be sensitive to the needs of those people who are actually in need of help.
0: Dr. Jacob Prabhakar is unique among medical professionals here in India. His cataract surgery technique, the support of his dedicated team, and a relentless commitment to hard work makes it possible for him to treat an enormous amount of people. The poorest of India's poor, those who would have slipped through the cracks without him. While many medical professionals in India are happy to get ahead, and many of them are happier to get out, Dr. Prabhakar has dedicated his medical practice to deliberately seeking out the poorest of India's poor and providing them with medical services that they couldn't possibly get anywhere else. So, what drives this remarkable man?
5: Every moment of my life, I depend upon God. I cannot depend on myself. I always give the credit to God. Whether I see a Hindu or a Muslim or a Sikh or a Christian friend, I would say to them, if it is not for the grace of God, I could not be what I am.
10: మాకులంటండి దేవుడు సత్పరిచాడు, నన్ను ఎంతో వెలిగించాడు చూపించాడని నా ప్రార్థన.

0: is a land of great contrasts, incredible beauty and suffocating pollution. 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
1: Eyes for India is giving sight to the blind, and you can be a part of this amazing work that God is doing. 15 million blind people live in India, more than any other country in the world. 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
0: In rural India, when a person loses their ability to see, everything changes. Somebody who works in the rice fields, well, cannot work if they cannot see. A person who tends the cattle, somebody who works as a laborer every day, they're not working if they're not seeing. And there isn't an employer who's prepared to provide benefits. There isn't any sort of health insurance for these most poor of the poor. It just doesn't exist for these people. However, the same Jesus who opened the eyes of the blind when he walked here on the earth is still opening the eyes of the blind here in India. The compassion that drove Jesus is the same compassion that fuels Dr. Jacob Rabaka and his team to help the most needy here and to demonstrate to them the love of a loving God. Well, this is a special moment because here we are in your home village, as a matter of fact, at your home, surrounded by people on whom you've operated. How does that make you feel?
2: Sure, it's very exciting and very, very special. It's the place where I was brought up and I was raised here. And some of these people were known to me since my childhood. I'm excited that I'm able to help these people.
0: Why do you do this? That is to say, you don't live anywhere near here now. Just to get here is an enormous exercise.
2: I was raised in this place and I know the poverty here. I know the people, how poor they are, and they have no healthcare facilities around.
0: You're giving back to the community that sure. really gave you so much.
2: Sure. These people are the ones who prayed for me when I was in school. They encouraged me. Then it's a very, very wonderful opportunity for me to come back home and help them transform their lives through this cataract surgery.
1: But it's not just their physical lives that are being transformed. As vision is restored, their eyes are being opened to the Word of God, and many are accepting Jesus into their hearts.
2: Some people, they say, I want to read the Bible, but they don't have vision. After surgery, they can read the Bible. We are distributing Bibles for every camp. We have great opportunities to restore their sight, touch their lives. What is more exciting is we are having an opportunity to give them Bible study, distribute Bibles, sharing the gospel.
3: Dr. Jacob's patients, when they have their cataracts removed and have this new vision, it's not just a vision that's physical. He follows up with the Bibles, the spiritual emphasis, so they have spiritual healing along with physical healing. And you can't beat that combination.
4: Really grateful. I'm grateful to God. For the glory of the God, he has done that job. For the glory of the God, Jacob Prabhakar had worked, operated me. How many poor people he helped?
5: బిడ్డలని ఇచ్చారు, కొంచెం వ్యవసాయం ఇచ్చారండి, కొంచెం భూమి ఇచ్చారు, అన్ని కలిగిందండి, అంత శుభ్రంగానే చేశారు.
1: Of course, this remarkable man and his team could not continue their very important work were it not for the support of Eyes for India and the generous hearts of our donors.
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1: What's your vision of the future as far as your involvement in this work?
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1: 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You could write to Box O, Thousand Oaks, California, 91359. Only $75, and you open the eyes of the blind and give the gift of sight. How many eyes are you willing to open? $75 for one individual, $750, you've changed 10 lives. Multiply that out, and you can change the lives of exponentially more. I'd like to pray with you before I go, so let me do that now. Father in heaven, I thank you that you are opening the eyes of the blind and opening the hearts of so many who are receiving not just physical, spiritual sight. They're seeing Jesus and receiving from you the precious gift of salvation. Continue to bless, please, the work of Dr. Jacob and his team here. Open the eyes and the hearts of multiplied more people, and bless those who give and support this great work with the joy and a satisfaction and a peace from knowing that they have touched a life for eternity's sake. So bless and keep us, I pray. Lord, let us see Jesus. In Jesus' name, amen. Thanks for joining me today. I look forward to seeing you again next time. Until then, remember, it is written, man shall not live by bread alone, but by every word that proceeds from the mouth of God.
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0: 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I'm your HeartWise host, Charles Mills. Remember the old television commercial for the hamburger chain? Lady looks up from her bun and shouts, "Where's the beef?" What she should have said was, "Where's the truth?" Everyone wants to make you healthy these days. Everyone has a plan, a product, or a procedure which, choose one, will make you thinner, smarter, hairier, faster, more useful, more attractive, longer lived, able to sleep, able to stay awake, able to think, and even able to fight cancer. What works and what doesn't? Where, oh, where is the truth? Dr. Markham, tell us what we need to know and tell us the truth.
1: Yeah, well, you know, this is something that we need to talk to because you hear so much in the media, yes, the newspapers, yes, and yes, in the computer, the internet, your friends, you, yes, know, Aunt June told me this. Well, you know, we know it's a real problem when web search giant Google announced the launch of a new entity, and that new entity was called Calico. And what Calico was a new corporation designed to improve the healthcare of the entire world. So they figured out the healthcare wasn't doing so good. And if you look at the evidence with heart attacks, cancer, obesity, diabetes, chronic pain, stress, all on the rise, yes, it, yes, didn't take Google long to figure out that something needs to change. Billions and billions of prescription medications and over-the-counter. So, you know, if you look at the evidence, you know something's not right. Then, I don't know if people have watched late night TV, but there's a fellow named Kevin Trudeau on there. And he's made millions and millions promoting various remedies. And now he's now in court and actually probably in jail now, paying multi-million dollar fines for fraudulent work. And you actually ask, well, why would people spend millions and millions of dollars on unproven remedies? You know, why is that? And many are searching for something more. That's why so much money is being spent on alternative medicines, alternative treatments, various healers, various supplements. They're searching for truth. They want to feel better, and they will turn anywhere and buy almost anything, even if there is no proof or science behind the cure. So if you look at the world, they realize that what's out there is not right. That's not necessarily the truth, and all these other people are trying to give them truth. Well, hopefully the Google entity Calico will find the answers. But as I've looked for truth myself, I turn to the Bible as a source of truth. Many may not believe that the Bible is true, but if they will just look at the evidence, I believe that they will come to the same conclusion as I. The great physician, the Creator, knew what was going on and has made wonderful suggestions to change our chemistry, and he wants to heal us. And I've looked at the Bible and found the chemistry behind these verses, and then I've really applied these to my patients, and I call that biblical technology. So Charles, 250 years ago, if you didn't put leeches on a patient, you were considered a bad doctor. In the 30s, in the Journal of the American Medical Association, that's the most read journal that doctors have, cigarettes were offered as a treatment for asthma. And I just wonder, what will history look back and say about the way we practice the healing arts today? Well, let's look at the evidence. So with that, I want to answer some of the questions that are out there from people all over wanting to know the truth, and I'm going to give it with that perspective, a biblical perspective behind it.
0: You know, that's interesting that you say that, because it seems to me that with modern medicine today and modern science and the instruments they have, they're beginning to more and more absolutely prove that this old biblical technology, this old archaic, God said it back in Genesis type thing, actually works. It is the best thing for us. It's amazing that modern science is beginning to catch up with where God was 6,000 years ago.
1: Go figure, Charles. I'm hoping someday someone will look back and say, you know, you fellas at HeartWise Ministries was sort of setting a trend. Amen. You know, you were using the place for modern medicine, the place for lifestyle, but you were using the Bible, and that relationship with God as a source of truth and as a source for healing. So that's what we try to do here at Heartwise. We try to answer people's questions, love them, not judge them. And I know there's some questions coming in of people that wanting our view of the truth on these issues.
0: You know, and the number one question that we get at heartwiseministries.org so much is about the food that we eat. It's about nutrition. And here's a question. I hear so many conflicting ideas on nutrition. Where should I go for information? Now, you say the Bible. Where in the Bible? And does it really prove out that the Bible is true?
1: Yeah, and there's three places that I went when I was searching for nutrition truths. And this happened before all the evidence came out recently. And the first place was in the biblical story of creation, where God gave Adam and Eve fruits, vegetables, nuts, and grains to eat. And they did well. And later on in Daniel and his friends, you know, they decided to eat pulse and water, which is vegetables and water, and not all the king's rich foods. And after a short period of time, they were much more fair and had much more strong brain power.
0: In fact,
1: it worked out so well that Daniel was made number two in the kingdom. And, you know, he's probably, you know, they said he was 10 times smarter. So if the other fellows had IQs of 130, Daniel was walking around with an IQ of 1300. No wonder the king made him second in charge. And if the king wasn't the king, Daniel probably would have been in charge of the whole earth.
0: That's right. He wasn't king because there was a king. Yes.
1: And if you search a little further, you know, when the Israelites were marching around in the desert, didn't have anything to eat, couldn't grow anything, you know, God gave them manna to eat, and they did well. They weren't reportedly to have diseases, and they were getting plenty of substances. That's what God gave them, and I wish we had that today, of course, to eat. But they didn't like that. They started complaining. We want to eat birds and the things. So he gave them the birds to eat, and they all got sick.
0: You bring up an interesting point here. I wrote an article about this in a magazine called Signs of the Times, and that is what's for dinner when God sets the table was the name of the article. And you're absolutely right. When God, unencumbered by man, by when God was left to choose what God wanted, it was plants, it was fruits and vegetables and manna, and it was water, and it was grains and beans and all these things. But when man's appetite was ruling and they were just making all these demands of God, and they were whining at God, God allowed these other things with some limitations. He said, you know, there were some limitations what God said on the meat, but when we eat what God wants us to eat, that nutritional menu is made up of plants. When we eat what man wants to eat, what sinful minds and sinful tongues want to taste, it's a very different menu, and we pay a price when we go our way instead of God's way. So that's a very important point, Dr. Markham.
1: Yeah, and so that's sort of what I've been advocating for a long period of time.
0: Yes.
1: And
0: yes.
1: Then a few years ago, all of a sudden, the research just starts pouring in.
0: Yes.
1: And I guess T. Colin Campbell, who we've had on our programs before, you know, published the China study, showing how high proteins and how fats weren't good. And then they had the documentary Forks Over Knives. And then we've had websites like nutritionfacts.org and Food Matters, where they have gone into the research that shows that this type of diet is scientifically proven to change our chemistry for the good. And when we change the chemistry for the bad with these other high-fat, high-protein, animal-based diets, concentrated calorie diets, we have food problems, we have addiction to food, we have weight gain, we have all these problems. So I've been trying to move my people towards a plant-based diet. Now, you don't go to A to Z immediately, Charles,
0: when
1: a person's ingrained and they might even be addicted to their food choices. Yeah. So where I start them is I say, well, listen, here's the evidence, and let's make one step at a time. Let's go to A to B first see if you don't feel better.
0: Yeah.
1: And I try to get them to do simple things like hydrating themselves and get rid of the soda pops and all the chemicals that they get in drink. Try not to eat big at night. Do that for a while. Then you feel better. Then I try to say, well, eat something fresh, 3 to 5 fresh fruits a day. And then just eat enough bad stuff to be happy. And finally, let's work on substitutes for the bad food. And you can find them. In fact, if you look for variety, if you go to the fruits and vegetable sections, you know, there's like 20 types of potatoes in my store. There's 5 types of pears. I mean, that's much more variety than you can ever get anywhere else. And my friend, Dr. Michael Greger, recently did an article on his website, nutritionfacts.org, advocating and showing research how great beans are for people.
0: Oh,
1: and you know, there's lots of types of beans.
0: Oh,
1: so in looking for the truth, that really is the truth in diet, that that's where we should be heading. That's the direction as a nation. And now we're learning all the beautiful chemistry that happens when we eat that way. The antioxidants would prevent cancers, the low to no fat diets, which allows the blood vessels to get bigger, takes cholesterol out of our blood vessels, you know, and Dr. Esselstyn has done a great job with giving us proof of that. Dean Ornish, John McDougall, all of these pioneers have been telling us that this is the way that we need to go. A great website is Neil Barnard's A Physician's Committee for Responsible Medicine, PCRM.org. This gives us lots of evidence. But we have to do this one person at a time because our nation is not ready for this. All the lobbyists, all the money being made by eating poorly, all the medicines. We're not ready to hear this. But the truth is, this is the future of medicine. This is the future for treatment, is moving towards a healthy diet. And as we're going to find out, a healthy mind is very, very important too.
0: They are connected irrevocably. They are connected, mind and body. You make your body healthy, your mind goes right along. And if you ask if you want to make your body healthier, you make your mind healthier too. They go hand in hand. Excellent. Okay. Well, let's get one more question in here before the break. Here's a question that came into Heartwise Ministries, and you want to know the truth. We want to find out what's going on. If you have a heart attack, you have to have a bad EKG. The two go hand in hand. True or false?
1: Yeah, that's actually not true. Mm. You can have a heart attack and have a completely normal EKG. Wow. The way we diagnose heart attacks is with blood work that we look at. We look at damage from the heart showing up in the blood. We also can do an angiogram and look for blocked arteries. And we also look for muscle that's dead. That's how we make the diagnosis of a heart attack. But you can have a heart attack and have a completely normal EKG.
0: All right. We're going to have more questions from heartwiseministries.org as we search for truth today on our program. And we invite you, listener, to leave your question there at heartwiseministries.org. We put our heads together and we come up with answers. And Dr. Markham is ready with those answers for you. That's leave your questions at heartwiseministries.org. When we come back, more of your questions and the truth. So stay right where you are.

0: Hey, Sam, look out your window. What do you see?
1: Well, I see trees, grass, cars, buildings, and some kind of bird.
0: Do you know that there are things out there that are so small that you can only see them with a microscope, and they can kill you?
1: Are you trying to cheer me up?
0: They're called germs, and there are 100 million of them right out there just waiting to make you sick.
1: I'm already sick. That's why you came to visit me.
0: I was reading in a book that there is something we can do to fight those germs. And I'm not talking about medicine or getting a shot. Do you know what that is?
1: Close the window?
0: We can be happy.
1: Happy? You mean as in ha-ha happy?
0: That's right. When we have a positive attitude and we aren't grouchy or angry all the time, we help our bodies fight germs because our immune system is working harder than when we're sad or depressed. So are you happy, Sam?
1: I was until you started talking about germs.
0: King Solomon said that happiness can fight disease.
1: Solomon? The Bible guy?
0: Yes. I learned a Bible verse last year that says, "A cheerful heart is good medicine, but a crushed spirit dries up the bones." That's Proverbs 17:22. What do you think about that?
1: I think I need to lie down again. I feel my bones drying up.
0: Well, you just go to sleep and I'll come back and visit you later. Sam, I've got to make you happy so you can heal faster.
1: You're a true friend, Rico. Like the Bible says, he who lets a sick friend sleep makes his bones better.
0: Where's that found?
1: Sam 5:2.
0: I thought so.
2: God has given us everything we need to be healthy inside and out. During Creation Week, he established a health plan for every creature on earth. 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

0: Welcome back to the program. I'm your host, Charles Mills. Our guest today, Dr. James Markham, cardiologist and founder of HeartWise Ministries. And we're answering questions. We're looking for truth today, and we're answering questions that come in to that website. And a lot of them have to do with the heart. And here's another one, Dr. Markham says, a stress test tells you if you have blockages. Now, what's a stress test? What are blockages? And what does it say to you?
1: Yeah, a stress test, and there are many types of them, tells us a lot about the heart. And specifically, what it tells us is we usually exercise a person. If they can't exercise, we give them a chemical. And this is intended to put stress on the heart, and we watch what the heart does. So the stress is usually walking on a treadmill. We can look at the EKG. We can look for funny heart rhythms. We can look at the response of the blood vessels. And also we can image the heart. We can image the heart with nuclear medicines. We can also image the heart with sound wave imaging. And that tells us what the heart does under stress. One of the things that a stress test will tell me, let's say a person walks 8 or 9 minutes on a treadmill and they have no symptoms, then I can say right now that I don't think the arteries are causing problems that would cause symptoms. So I don't think you might benefit from having a bypass surgery or even having a stent. But what it doesn't tell me, Charles, it doesn't tell me if you might have a heart attack in the future, because about half of the heart attacks come by small plaques that rupture in the arteries. You can actually have a heart attack with no blockages if you have a spasm. So it doesn't tell us that. It also doesn't tell us if you have a blockage, because you can still have a blockage, but when you exercise, the artery actually gets bigger, so the muscle actually does well. So what a stress test tells me is if I think the symptoms that you're having or that you came with me with are coming from the heart, and the second thing it will give me a clue is whether I think any further interventions on the heart, either with the stent or bypass surgery, might be useful for you. But what a lot of people think is, oh, I passed my stress test, I can never have a heart attack, or I passed my stress test, I don't have blockages. This is not the truth.
0: Okay.
1: Now, I assume that everyone that walks in that door has some element of heart disease.
0: Yes.
1: And before they have symptoms, the treatment is sort of what we've talked about many times. Moving towards a plant-based diet, get the stress house in order, get the exercise, the adequate hydration, watch your risk factors. If you smoke, keep the blood pressure down, watch the cholesterol. Those are the things that help if you have disease and you don't want it to progress and lower the risk of a plaque rupturing.
0: All right. Now, Dr. Markham, you mentioned two stress tests there, the exercise and the chemical. Of course, you have a third one. You don't tell people about this. You leave the room and then come back in dressed in a three-piece suit, stick out your arm and say, hi, I'm from the IRS. That does the same thing too, so you can work that. All right, we're looking for truth today. Here's another question that came into heartwiseministries.org. An apple a day keeps the doctor away. Now, Dr. Markham, you're a doctor. Have you been kept away by apples? What's the truth here?
1: Yeah, there is a lot of truth to that statement.
0: Wow.
1: And some of these sayings that have been passed on for years and years have medical science now to prove it. But an apple a day, let's talk about that. Well, when a person eats an apple, they get lots of antioxidants, which are good. But some of the greater truth from that is used to years ago, that's all we ate is real food. And real food fills you up with real calories that the body was made to absorb. Many years ago, the food manufacturers figured out that if we made food concentrated in high caloric density, not only would the people not fill up, but it would stimulate these dopamine receptors, because our brain is really designed to do the least amount of work for our food. And if your brain only had the choice between a real apple and an apple pie or concentrated apple juice, the most bang for the work would be, you know, either apple juice or the apple pie.
0: That's right.
1: And you stimulate all those dopamine receptors. So you eat those and get all the calories and all the happy dopamine receptors turn on. And yet, guess what? You're not full. So your brain is literally programmed to overeat. And as the world has figured out that we can get people addicted to cigarettes, we can also get people addicted to food, especially these concentrated foods, these concentrated sugar, this concentrated calories, it's caused more disease, diabetes, heart disease, poor immune systems, you know, stress-related illnesses, obesity and joint problems and sleep apnea, and the list goes on and on. So if an apple a day keeps us from eating concentrated food, it will also keep the doctor away.
0: I like that. I like that. Dr. James Markham is our guest today from HeartWise Ministries, and the website is heartwiseministries.org. Questions we're getting there from our listeners, and here's another one, Dr. Markham, and we're looking for truth today, truth. With all the osteoporosis happening in the world today, this one is a very relevant question. Walking and healthy diet can help bones as much as medications. True or false?
1: That is true, wow. Charles.
0: Wow.
1: And there's many studies that have been done on osteoporosis, and many people get these bone density tests.
0: Yes.
1: And if you look at the data behind it, whether they take a medicine, you know, to strengthen the bones, and there's many out there, but the relative reduction and absolute reduction are two different words totally. For instance, if one person out of 100 gets osteoporosis, you know, on no medicines at all,
0: right.
1: And let's say that you put people on medications and only a half a person gets that. Mm-hmm. That's only a reduction of one half a person per 100,
0: yes.
1: But that would be considered a 50% reduction. So, that number sounds really big. You know, yes. If you take this medicine, you can have a 50% reduction. But if you look at the absolute number, it's only a half a person per 100.
0: Yes, yes.
1: And yet you take the risk. And they don't tell you how many risks that you have with that. But we know that if people will eat well, especially a move towards a plant-based diet, eat less proteins and acidic food. Acid tends to leach calcium from the bones. Mm-hmm. If they do better, if they walk, that puts pressure on the bones. They can build it. They can also add calcium to the bones by eating lots of green things. I think that's a safer way to go. Now, some people occasionally might need a supplement. Yes. If a person comes to me and they're doing these things and they fractured a bone before and their bones are real brittle, in some cases it might be worth the risk.
0: Yes.
1: But I think we've over exemplified the degree of benefit that we're getting from a lot of these medicines for osteoporosis.
0: Mm, okay, all right. Well, we have about 3 minutes left in the program, and I want to get this question in because, Dr. Markham, I've known you for a lot of years, and I have to say that you are a living, breathing example of the answer to this question. And here's the question. Does a thankful heart make a happy heart? And does a happy person make a happy heart? What's your answer to that?
1: The answer to that is, again, yes, Charles. And there's real scientific proof behind that, but I want to start off with the biblical proof, okay? All throughout the Bible, it says, a merry heart does good like medicine.
0: Yes, yes.
1: All throughout the Bible, it says, give thanks. Mm-hmm. Be thankful for what you have. Well, there's now studies done, and I guess Herbert Benson out of Harvard has done most of the studies, but we know that when people are thankful, when they're happy, it turns down anxiety, it turns down stress, they can think better, their cognition gets better. So there's a real power for being grateful, for being thankful. And if you look at the course of the world, you know, I just don't see people being as thankful anymore as they used to be. And when I pray every morning, the first thing I try to do is try to thank God for three or four things. Mm-hmm. And one of the techniques that we give people when they're to the stress part of their brain, the first thing when you're stressed out is first make sure it's not something that's going to kill you.
0: Yes.
1: Because if it is, you need to really, really turn on the stress. But if it's something that's either preconceived or not real or not really, or someone else's, you're overreacting, one of the first things to do is to turn to God and give thanks. Because we know that a thankful heart, it's hard to be thankful and stressed at the same time.
0: That's right.
1: And this turns off all the stress chemistry. So yes, there is truth to a thankful heart does great things for our chemistry.
0: You know, you keep taking us back to the same place in our search for truth, whether it be nutrition, whether it be about the heart, whether it be how we deal with our minds and our bodies, you keep taking us back to the master physician, to the Bible, to God who created us. And that's a beautiful part of HeartWise Ministries that I've always appreciated, the fact that you do that, that God is included in the program. He is the leader of the program, and we are following his example and his laws of health. Dr. Markham, I appreciate that. And Dr. Markham, I appreciate what you said to us today on the program. And until next time, listener, this is Charles Mills along with Dr. James Markham, inviting you to remain heartwise. Goodbye, everyone. 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
6: 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Simulation? No. But we are His creation. We've all been put here for a purpose, and this existence is just part one.
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7: Now a look at your evening weather on Columbia Christian Talk Radio. Partly sunny today, with a high near 94 and lows around 72. Partly sunny tomorrow, with a high of 94 and lows around 72. For your Thursday, mostly sunny with a high near 95 and lows around 72. And for Friday, mostly sunny with a high near 97 and lows around 76. That's your evening weather on Columbia Christian Talk Radio.
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9: From the Christian News Radio Network, I'm Jim Miller. Supreme Court rejected President Trump's attempt to end birthright citizenship in the U.S. by executive order. In another blockbuster ruling today, the justices also upheld state bans on transgender athletes in women's and girls' sports. Finally, the court also ruled in favor of a Republican-backed challenge to loosen campaign finance rules. Today's primaries in Colorado is the next test of the Democratic Socialist Movement. 15-term Democrat Congresswoman Diana Degette is facing a stiff challenge from socialist Milot Kiro, who campaigned as a pro-Palestinian in the Senate race. Incumbent John Hickenlooper is in a tight race with progressive state senator Julie Gonzalez. There's growing concerns about aviation safety after two recent close calls between drones and airplanes, including an incident yesterday involving a JetBlue plane, News Nation's Jessica Cartalegia reports.
10: The FAA says that JetBlue flight inbound from Las Vegas was landing at JFK Monday morning when the crew reported the possible strike at about 3,000 feet. So JetBlue says that the plane landed safely. All passengers deplaned normally. The airline took the plane out of service for inspection, but says that it really found no damage and no evidence of an actual collision.
9: Days before, a United Airlines pilot said he nearly avoided a drone at Newark Liberty International. Well, the feel-like temperature is topping 100 degrees from Kansas City to Chicago, with a major heat dome expanding in the eastern half of the U.S. The dome will expand and intensify by midweek in cities including Philadelphia, New York, Washington, D.C., and more could hit the triple digits. More than 150 million Americans under heat alerts. A new space race has merged as both the U.S. and China look to establish bases on the moon. News Nation's Nancy Liu has that story.
10: The new American target with the Artemis program is 2028, while China is currently targeting a moon landing by 2030. To speed things up, NASA has been outsourcing, relying on outside companies for key components. Testing setbacks like the massive Blue Origin rocket explosion in May could mean delays in the American timeline.
9: NASA believes this new race to land on the moon could come down to a matter of months. Rescue operations ongoing in Venezuela as first responders search for people under the rubble caused by two massive earthquakes last week. But rescuers say they're pulling out more bodies, saying this is slowly turning into a recovery operation. The death tolls climbed to over 1,700 and the number of missing stands in the tens of thousands. Three games taking place in the World Cup round of 32. The first game of the day, Norway beat Ivory Coast 2-1 in Arlington, Texas. From the Christian News Radio Network, I'm Jim Miller. To hear this and other reports on demand, visit ChristianNewsRadio.org.
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13: Who is Jesus blaming to bring that brought that caused the desolation of the city and the temple? He said, because you did not know the time of your visitation. You see, because they didn't know the time, they ended up rejecting the temple, or they ended up rejecting the Messiah. Friends, what time was Jesus referring to? He was talking about the 70-week prophecy in Daniel chapter 9. You see, they did not understand that time prophecy, the prophecy that we studied before. Do you remember that? The 2,300 days and the 70 weeks, the 490 years. The Jews had a time prophecy that pointed to the time that Messiah would come to visit them. But because they did not know the time prophecy, they ended up committing a terrible abomination and rejecting him that brought about desolation to their temple. And friends, this is the reason why it is so important for us to know the prophetic timeline. Amen? That's the reason, friends. Because if we don't know the time, like they did not know the time, we are prone to make the same mistakes and same abominations that they made. And friends, the Christian world is doing just that. Those who downplay Bible prophecy, those who say, oh, it's all in the future after the rapture, we're not going to be here, so it's not very important, they're making the exact same mistake. And we're going to see that more in detail tomorrow night and even some tonight. Now, I want you to notice as we continue. That's why it's critical to know the prophetic timeline. Now, who were the ones that endured this great tribulation, just this great desolation of the second temple in Jerusalem by the Romans? Who endured it? Friends, I want you to notice. In Matthew chapter 24 and verse 20, Jesus said to his people, pray that your flight be not in the winter, neither on the which day? On the Sabbath day. And so, friends, those who were praying and keeping the Sabbath, they're the ones that fled. And thus, they're the ones that were saved during this time of great desolation. Does that sound familiar? Yes. Brothers and sisters, the ones that are going to do it, endure the last desolation are also the ones that are praying, who are sighing and crying because of the abominations taking place in the Christian world. And they're also the ones that are keeping the seventh day Sabbath holy. You remember, friends, God's people fled Jerusalem. And as they fled to the mountains, they were able to keep the Sabbath day. They fled on a Wednesday in the warm autumn months and not in the winter. And as a result, they were saved from the destruction. Now, friends, I want you to notice as we give a little bit more detail about this tonight. Here's the next question. Well, what exactly led the Jews to commit the terrible abomination of rejecting Christ? Let me back up and give you a little bit history of why exactly and what exactly led the Jews to reject Christ at first. You see, during the time of Nehemiah and the rebuilding of the second temple in Jerusalem, God was with them and gave them the ability to finish the work. They reestablished their worship service, and it brought great joy to the Jewish nation. And now they wanted to learn from their past mistakes. And remember, one of the reasons why they went into captivity to begin with is because they were breaking the Sabbath. And so now they said to themselves, in order for us to prevent from going into captivity again, we must never, ever, ever break the Sabbath ever, ever again. And so what they did was this. They begin to add detailed rules to God's commandment of rest. Legalistic requirements were attached to Sabbath keeping. And these traditions were not from God. It was man-made traditions that they attached to it that in reality robbed the Sabbath of its true purpose. The Jews began to teach that you could not leave an egg in the sun on the Sabbath because it might be cooked. And if you cook something, you're breaking the Sabbath. Friends, God did not say that. They were so paranoid, they didn't want to go back into captivity, so they became legalistic. They also said you can't carry anything in your pocket on the Sabbath, because if you did, you're carrying a burden and you'd be breaking the Sabbath. They also said you can't heal or relieve suffering on the Sabbath, because that would be breaking the Sabbath. You see, these were not God's requirements. What the Jews did was they changed the true meaning of the Sabbath. From a day of heavenly rest, now it became a day of heavy restrictions, a day more of religious works rather than spiritual rest. You see, they dare not make the same mistakes as their father. And so what did they do? They swung to the opposite extreme. Do you see that? From their fathers being so liberal and just worshiping like the pagans, now they became legalistic. You see, the Jews went to the opposite extreme, from liberalism to legalism. Friends, don't you see that Satan attacks the Sabbath on both sides today? We have people that are liberal that says, oh, it doesn't really matter, worship whatever you want. And then you have some legalists that attach their own ideas to the Sabbath that makes it a day of heavy burden. You see, legalism and liberalism are two ditches on both sides of the narrow road of God's will. Can you say amen? And so when Jesus came to his people, this was their mindset. They were legalistic Pharisees, attaching man-made rules. And this is one of the main reasons why the Jews first rejected Christ, is because he came to break down their legalistic way in keeping the Sabbath. I want you to notice, in Luke 16 verse 15, the mindset of the Jews, it says, you are those who justify yourselves before men. They were doing what? That's exactly what their fathers did, right? We're not doing anything wrong. They weren't doing evil in their sight, justifying themselves before men. But God knows your hearts. For what is highly esteemed among men is on what? Abomination in the sight of God. Even though the Jews during the time of Christ avoided blatant pagan worship, they still accepted its basic premise. What is the basic premise? That you can do whatever you want to do, and God will understand, and you can be saved by your own works. Salvation by works. God doesn't care. We can save ourselves. We can do it our way. But God knows our motives. Can you say amen? God knows our intentions in our hearts. Jesus called this false worship, the legalistic way of keeping the Sabbath, a great abomination. And this is what caused the Jews to first begin to plot to kill and reject Christ. Friends, you remember? Jesus healed a man on the Sabbath. And they began to accuse him of breaking the Sabbath. Friends, Jesus did not break the Sabbath. He was breaking their legalistic way of keeping the Sabbath. And he was establishing his lordship of the Sabbath, because that's his day. Can you say amen? The Sabbath is the Lord's day. But the Jews were so angry that he did not regard their rules that now they began to plot to kill him. You can read it in John 5, 16 and Matthew 12 and verse 14. And so Jesus broke down the legalism of the Jews. So what do we see here in the second temple as we get ready to bring out a few more points? Number one, we see that the Jews were breaking the Sabbath by what? Legalism. And also, we also see that this led them to commit the abomination of crucifying the Lord of the Sabbath. You see, one sin led to another. It began with breaking the Sabbath by their legalism. and that led them to reject and crucify the Lord of the Sabbath. And then we also see that they were justifying their behavior. They thought it was all right. And they also see that their temple, as a result, was desolated in 70 AD. And we see that those who were praying and keeping the Sabbath were the ones that were spared from the desolation. Now, friends, if that's clear so far, would you please say amen? Amen. Now we go to the last and final temple. Now probation is closed on the Jewish nation as a people, not as individuals, but as a people. Their little temple is desolate. And so now the temple of God after this time period is the spiritual temple, the New Testament church, a group of people made of Jew and Gentile alike, a gathering of those who have been called out of darkness and into the marvelous light. But friends, listen, what happened in the destruction and abomination in the first and second temple is what happened in the past is being repeated right now in the present in many Christian churches of today. You see, Bible prophecy predicts that some of God's people in these last days would allow terrible abominations to creep within the church, inviting the final desolation of the seven last plagues in the last days. The Apostle Paul prophesied of this. 2 Thessalonians chapter 2, verse 3 and 4, the Bible says, "Let no man deceive you by any means, for that day shall not come except there come a what? Falling away first." A great apostasy. That's what it means in the Greek. "And the man of what? Sin be revealed, the son of perdition, who opposes and exalts himself above all that is called God or that is worship, so that he as God sits" where? "In the temple of God, showing himself that he is God." Friends, what is the temple of God that Paul is referring to that the Antichrist would sit within? Not a rebuilt temple, not a literal building, but the temple of God is the New Testament church. Do you remember that? We studied that before. It was clear. So it's talking about the church of the last days, those who believe in Jesus, that the Antichrist would bring abominable practices, and many Christians who know not prophecy will allow these things to come in, thinking like their fathers did. God doesn't mind. God doesn't care. We can worship on any day of the week we want to. And I want you to notice what were the major factors in the abomination. Notice these two things right there. The man of sin and false worship. You see, friends, the final abomination in the Christian world in the last days surrounds, it is sin and false worship that causes the falling away. And friends, what is sin in the Bible? 1 John 3:4, sin is the breaking of the law. What happened in history is being repeated today. Because most Christians keep 9 commandments, but the 4th commandment, the one that says remember the 7-day Sabbath, is the one that is being broken in almost every Christian church today. This is the abomination of the past that is being repeated in the present. Sin and false worship. Worshiping God without the truth and without the law of God. It's vain worship, the Bible tells us. Now, what comes as a result of abominations? Desolation. And that's why notice in the very same chapter, verses 8 through 12, it tells us about the desolation that would come as a result. Notice what it says. "Then shall that wicked be revealed, whom the Lord shall" what? "Consume with the spirit of his mouth, and shall destroy with the brightness of his coming, even him whose coming is after the working of Satan with all power and lying wonder and signs and lying wonders with all deceivableness of unrighteousness in them that" what? So notice they're going to be consumed and destroyed and perish. That's the desolation. But why is it that many of the people in the Christian world are going to perish according to this passage? The very next verse says, "Because they receive not the love of the truth." In other words, they didn't really love the truth. They wanted to hear things that tickled their ears and made them feel good about themselves. They wanted the easy message. They didn't receive the love of the truth that they might be saved. "And for this cause, God shall send them" what? "Strong delusion, that they should believe a lie, that they might be damned who believe not the truth, but have pleasure in unrighteousness." Friends, these are strong words. Because the people in the Christian world in the last days do not love the truth, they receive a strong delusion. What is that strong delusion? We can believe whatever we want to believe. We can do whatever we want to do, and God is going to understand. His grace is going to save us even if we continue in sin. Friends, that is a strong delusion. Many people are believing a lie, and they have a self-justifying attitude just like their fathers. You see, the Antichrist abominations would be a double-pronged attack. Satan would bring in liberalism within the Christian world when it comes to God's truth. But he would also bring in legalism when it comes to man's traditions. Friends, do we see this in the Christian world today? Absolutely, yes. The churches, many churches are accepting abominable worship practices that come from paganism. And this is what pushes God's presence away and leads to desolation. In fact, I want you to notice how this corrupted church is described in Revelation 17, verse 5. We studied it last night. It's called Babylon. Upon her forehead was a name written, Mystery, what? Babylon the Great, the mother of harlots and abominations of the earth. Now, friends, we see that the professed people of God are so much like the world that they're actually called Babylon. Because they're practicing the same things that Babylon did, but they're professing to be the people of God. It says that it's an abomination. And in both the mother and daughter churches of Babylon, we find the same abominations of idolatry, of spiritualism, of unclean foods, Sunday worship. God's professed people have brought these things in. And what will happen eventually as a result? The Bible says that Babylon will be made desolate. Revelation 18:7, it says, talking about Babylon, that apostate church system, it says, in 1 hour, she is made what? Desolate. And friends, what makes the desolation of Babylon? Notice in verses 5-8. For her sins, for her what? And what is sin? The breaking of the law. Churches that have broken the law of God. Her sins have reached unto heaven, and God has remembered her iniquities. In the measure that she has glorified herself and lived luxuriously, in the same measure give her torment and sorrow. For she says in her heart, notice what she says, it's a self-justifying spirit. I sit as a queen and I am no widow and I will see no sorrow. In other words, God doesn't care what I do because I'm doing the right thing in my own eyes. Therefore her plagues, that's the final desolation, will come in one day, death and mourning and famine, and she will be utterly burned with fire, for strong is the Lord God who judges her. And then it says in Revelation chapter 19 and verse 20, talking about those who receive the mark of the beast and follow the beast, it says that they're going to be destroyed as well. And so we see, friends, Babylon in the New Testament, the final people that profess to be the people of God, but are practicing the abominations of the world, will become desolate. But friends, what will happen just before Babylon is destroyed? Well, what happened before Jerusalem was destroyed? What happened? God's people fled the city. Can you say amen? In other words, God would not allow the Jerusalem to be destroyed until his people fled. God would not allow the winds to be let go until his people are sealed. And God would not allow end time Babylon, the fallen churches, to be destroyed until God's sheep come out. And that's exactly what it says in Revelation 18:4. Come out of her, my people. Come out of what? Come out of Babylon. Flee the city of Babylon, just like God's people fled Jerusalem to the mountains because they were following the word and will of God. And God says, come out of her, my people. That you be not partakers of her sins, that you receive not of her plagues, so that you are spared this terrible desolation. God says that we must come out, and those who follow Jesus' word in coming out of these fallen churches, this counterfeit temple of God, the Bible tells us that God is going to preserve us during this time of trouble. Psalms 91 verse 9 and 10, it says, because thou hast made the Lord, which is my refuge, even the Most High, thy habitation. Let's read it together, friends. There shall no evil befall thee, neither shall any plague come nigh thy dwelling. Can you say amen, friends? Amen. For those who come out of Babylon, you see, Babylon is going to experience the plagues. But those who come out are going to be preserved. God will take care of his own. And friends, what preserved God's people during the first two abominations of desolation? Let's review before we bring out our last point. What was it that preserved God's people in the first and second? Let's review. We saw very clearly that in the first abomination, the ones that were preserved were the ones that had God's mark where? In their foreheads. That's Ezekiel 9. They were preserved. We also saw that they were sighing and crying for the abominations. In other words, their hearts were broken because of what the church was doing. They were preserved. And we also see in the second abomination of desolation, the second temple during the time of Christ, the ones that were preserved were the ones who were praying and keeping the Sabbath holy. Now, friends, I wonder if all these three things might not just be connected together somehow. Do you suppose that these three things are possibly connected? that the mark that God places on our forehead that preserves us, and the attitude of sighing and crying and letting our hearts be broken because of sin and praying and keeping the Sabbath, could all these things be connected? Tomorrow night we're going to see without a shadow of a doubt, yes. But let me just share with you this point in closing. Revelation 14 verse 1, notice what else God places on our forehead. Notice what God places on the forehead of his people. Then I looked and behold a lamb standing upon Mount Zion. And with him 144,000, having his father's name written on their foreheads. What else does God put in the forehead of his people? What does it say? The father's name, right? So not only does God put his seal in our forehead, his mark, but he puts the father's name. Now friends, if you write your name on something, what does that mean? That means you are claiming it as your own. Can you say amen? So God is going to claim his people as his own. He's going to put his name in their foreheads. But friends, it's more than that. The name of God represents the character of God. In other words, God will give to us his character, the faith of Jesus. But what is the Father's name? The Father goes by many names. But friends, I want you to notice one of the names by which the Father is called. Galatians 4:6 tells us, and because you are sons, God has sent forth the Spirit of His Son into your heart, crying out, Abba, Father. Friends, another name of the Father is Abba. And that word Abba is like saying, Daddy. It's a cry of a little child that is totally helpless and defenseless without his daddy. And that's what Jesus wants to do for us. He wants to put his Spirit in us. The Spirit that says, Abba, Father, I'm not depending on my own words. I'm not going to do what I want to do. I know that I can't make it. Abba, Father, help me. Abba, Daddy. God is our heavenly daddy, friends. So to have the Father's name in our forehead, it means to have a complete dependence on God to save us and get us through the final tribulation. Can you say amen? But friends, I want you to notice something interesting about the word Abba and about the word Sabbath. Friends, notice this word Sabbath. What word do you see in the word Sabbath? You see the word Abba. And friends, I believe it's a lesson, an object lesson. Because what does the Sabbath do? It's ceasing from our works. And we're resting in the completed work of God. It's saying, God, I can't save myself. I'm resting in you, my Abba, my Daddy. You're the only one that can save me. Can you say amen? And that's the attitude and the experience of those who will be preserved during the plagues. They keep the Sabbath because they're totally dependent upon their heavenly Abba, their heavenly Daddy. And by the way, friends, do you know who called the Father Abba? Jesus. But notice when he called his father Abba. This is powerful. Don't miss this. He was in the Garden of Gethsemane, friends, during a great desolation period of Christ, where Jesus took upon himself the abominations of the whole world. And friends, he felt the guilt so personally, as if he was the one that committed every single abomination that you and I and the entire world has ever committed. He took our abominations, and now Jesus was experiencing a desolation, a separation from the Father. And friends, it was so difficult. And in this time, how was he able to endure? He prayed. Mark 14:36, he cried, Abba, Father, all things are possible for you. Take this cup from me. Nevertheless, not as I will, but what you will. Friends, during the time when Jesus was taking our abominations and about to experience our desolation, he was able to endure because he depended upon his Abba, Father. Even though he did not feel the Father's presence, This is the faith of Jesus, friends. He continued to move forward despite his feelings. The cup of the wrath of God trembled in his hand. He was to drink it to its full, and he did not feel like doing it. He said, Father, take the cup away. But he said, not my will, thy will be done. And he endured, friends. Despite feelings, despite circumstances, he endured to the end. And friends, during this final desolation and abomination period in the last days, we need to have that faith, the faith of Jesus.
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14: Hi, I'm Johnny Erickson Tata. And oh, will a physical disability humble you? But an invisible disability will really make you humble. Like, if you have post-traumatic stress disorder, it's hard to say to your friends or family, look, I'm not the same person I was. I don't function like I used to. Having PTSD makes me erratic at times and unstable socially, so I really need your help. Please let me know when I'm off base or being too loud. I really need your support. Man, it's humbling to say that. To humble yourself like that before others, but it is the best path to humility. So if you have a mental disorder, please remember that it is okay to ask for help. You have to ask for it. No matter what your invisible illness, God never intended that you should bear it alone. So please ask for help. It may be humiliating, but it's the path to humility. And remember, Isaiah 29 says,

0: Nice shooting.
1: Why, thank you, John. Once again, a torpedo of truth sinks the HMS Beagle. I'm Stan Hudson.
0: And I'm John Kurlinski, welcoming you to another fun-filled episode of
1: Sink the Beagle,
0: where we take the lighthearted approach, and sometimes we just go and pound out the facts, the serious stuff that needs to be pounded out.
1: Oh, that's right.
0: We like to pound truth into people.
1: Well,
0: pound.
1: We're pounders, and we want to talk about origins. Where we all came from. We talk from science, from scripture, and from our airheaded thoughts on all the above.
0: Our musings and our blendings of all kinds of genre.
1: We do muse.
0: We do amuse, too, hopefully. Today, Stan, we're looking at the historical and the hysterical.
1: Yes.
0: And we are looking at one of these other cases. We talked a while back about the whale of a tale, about how they tried to show the truth of evolution through the evolution of whales, how somehow land creatures like hyenas or bears somehow went back to the water.
1: Yes, and moved those nostrils into a more convenient top on their heads.
0: And
1: so they could
0: develop these nice, powerful tails to swim and
1: stuff. Rid of claws and substituted it for flippers.
0: Yes, yes. And well, today we want to look at and sort of a lampoon maybe a little bit, but just show the second, another major proposal.
1: Probably better known. Yeah.
0: Better known amongst people, the average person, about the evidence for evolution through the fossil record. They like to say that dinosaurs evolved into birds, that birds derived themselves from dinosaurs. Scales became feathers and stuff like that.
1: Who says dinosaurs are extinct? We just see them as feathered friends now. And that's the idea. And it's usually used as the best evidence of evolution, from the fossil record.
0: Yes.
1: No missing links, so to speak, not too many anyway.
0: And, of course, one of the big hubbubs of the last century, so to speak, toward the end of the last century, was the big hubbub. We've talked about it before, where the Chinese made a monkey out of the scientists at National Geographic by selling them an artifact, which was actually a forgery of a bird with a dinosaur tail.
1: Yes, two fossils and a bottle of Elmer's glue all, and some very, very wealthy, non-skeptical believers bought this fossil, and it was half reptile, half bird, and they thought they really had a missing link.
0: Yeah, and they could sell that. And so
1: it made the cover of National Geographic.
0: And it also made the nostrils of the people at the Smithsonian quite upset, because actually there's this thing that science likes to pride itself on, and that is truth.
1: Uh-huh.
0: They like to claim that they present truth, unbiased, unvarnished truth.
1: Mm-hmm.
0: And they say, well, one of the reasons why we know we are at least being honest is we have peer review,
1: which is, in other words, a scientist comes forth with a position, writes a paper, whatever, stakes out a claim, and allows his findings to be read and studied and critiqued by his peers.
0: And unfortunately, in that case of that old Archaeopteryx with the lizard tail, and that was sold
1: type
0: to them,
1: thing, yes,
0: that wasn't peer reviewed.
1: Yes,
0: in fact, they put the pedal to the metal, they just took off with that one and printed it, went to publication.
1: Yes,
0: and
1: it was a feature of a National Geographic magazine, sold lots of copies, which was the idea.
0: Yep.
1: And thought they really had found a sensational, and some people were thinking as good as Archaeopteryx, even better in some ways. So,
0: yes.
1: For proving the case of Darwin.
0: Well, then came along Storrs L. Olson, curator of birds at the National Museum of History, Natural History in the Smithsonian.
1: A Smithsonian bird keeper.
0: And he kind of got ticked. He said, okay, enough is enough. And so he wrote back in November of 1999, almost a year after the incident, a scathing letter. So you have to understand the chronology.
1: This is an open letter, too.
0: Yeah. 1998, they find this fossil. They write up the article. They push it through without peer review. A year later, there was a curator at the Smithsonian who just said, enough's enough. We're going to write an open letter to the Committee for Research and Exploration of the National Geographic Society and say, hey, guys, halt. And so we'd like to share with you that letter and make a few Sink the Beagle kind of comments.
1: Well, also what they were promoting in these series of National Geographics in these late 90s were a lot of new sensational finds coming from China.

0: And they were purporting that dinosaurs that had feathers were being found and so forth. And finally, this was after that original one, the fake one. You know, anyway, here he is with a publication of Feathers for T-Rex by Christopher P. Sloan in its November issue. National Geographic has reached an all-time low for engaging in sensationalistic, unsubstantiated tabloid journalism.
1: Wait. Skewer. You cut me deep, Shrek. You cut me deep.
0: You cut me deep there. That's right. Low blow.
1: Low blow. It goes on to say, prior to the publication of the article, Dinosaurs Take Wing, in the July 1998 National Geographic, talks about the photographer for the Sloan's article invited him to the National Geographic Society to review the photographs of the Chinese fossils and comment on the slant being given to the story. So he was invited in. He's one of the peer review kind of type positions. At that time, I tried to interject the fact that strongly supported alternative viewpoints existed to what National Geographic intended to present. But it eventually became clear to me that the National Geographic was not interested in anything other than the prevailing dogma that birds evolved from dinosaurs.
0: And what they were finding is that those kind of magazines sold more than the average issue. And so from a strictly monetary sense, it made perfectly good, it was good wisdom to promote the idea of dinosaurs to birds.
1: So in this case here, what really won out wasn't the science, it was the finance.
0: Yeah, in a sense, that's true. And, you know, he goes on from a scientific standpoint. Let's keep reading. It says, Sloan's article takes the prejudice to an entirely new level and consists in large part of unverifiable or undocumented information that, quote, makes, close quote, the news rather than reporting it. His bald statements that we can now say that birds are theropods just as confidently as we can say that humans are mammals is not even suggested as reflecting the views of a particular scientist or group of science, so that it figures as little more than editorial propagandizing. In other words, he's saying they're not really sharing all of the views of the data. It's just
1: That's
0: simply one that they're promoting.
1: And you know, this melodramatic assertion, excuse me, has already been disproven by recent studies of embryology and comparative morphology, which of course are never mentioned. So he's saying here they're ignoring obvious science that is good science that contradicts their desired storyline.
0: I like this. I have to keep going, you know, about the National Geographic display. It says the hype about feathered dinosaurs in the exhibit currently on display at the National Geographic Society itself is even worse and makes a spurious claim that there is strong evidence that a wide variety of carnivorous dinosaurs had feathers. A model of the undisputed dinosaur Deinonychus and illustrations of baby tyrannosaurs are shown clad in feathers, all of which is simply imagery and has no place outside of science fiction.
1: Ouch. He's calling their science fiction, basically.
0: Yes, he is.
1: However, Stan, the last paragraph is the skewering one.
0: Okay, go.
1: The idea of feathered dinosaurs and the theropod origin of the birds is being actively promulgated by a cadre of zealous scientists acting in concert with certain editors at Nature.
0: Nature magazine.
1: He's skewering Nature magazine and National Geographic, who themselves have become outspoken and highly biased proselytizers of the faith.
0: Of the faith.
1: The F word is used there, folks. Truth and careful scientific weighing of evidence have been among the first casualties in their program, which now is fast becoming one of the grander scientific hoaxes of our age. The paleontological equivalent of cold fusion. So if Sloan's article is not a crescendo of this fantasia, it's difficult to imagine what heights can be next taken. But it's certain that when the folly has run its course, as it has been fully exposed, National Geographic will unfortunately play a prominent but unenviable role in the book that summarizes the whole sorry episode.
0: Oh, sincerely, Storrs L. Olson, Curator of Birds, Smithsonian Institute. Now, that is a tough letter. But what it illustrates, John, is this, that not all factors are brought into play when you look at the evidence on some. There's just certain motivations and worldviews that sometimes are just simply held to tenaciously with faith, as he suggests here.
1: Yes, not facts.
0: And not peer-reviewed and not allowed to be looked at by objective other people who might have differing views. And that's science.
1: And I suspect if you'd asked the people who that letter was directed toward or some of their mm-hmm. board members that were getting copies of it, they would they end up shooting him or criticizing him for dare speaking out and writing the letter or making it public, or they'd start calling him names.
0: Narrow-minded. Oh, he's not a creationist, that's
1: for
0: sure.
1: No, I know. Yeah. And that's the thing. The irony is that I want to shift gears a little bit real quickly. It sounds a little bit to me like some of the stuff that's been going on in the last couple of years now regarding global warming.
0: Ooh. Okay.
1: Not taking in all the evidence, not having selected data.
0: Yeah.
1: We're not saying it, there was no warming, but just the causes and some of the ways that it has been promoted look more like an agenda than necessarily good science.
0: Well, whenever you suppress opposing views, to me, it's a red flag.
1: Yeah.
0: And that's not science to me. Science is let's put it all out there on the table. How do you see this? How do you see this?
1: What are we missing here?
0: And even if you get a consensus from most of the scientists, why not still say, but you know, there's a few that see some problems or say this or that. And what I'm bothered by with National Geographic or Nature or these kind of pop science kinds of sources of information is that they don't really share the opposing views or the evidence that runs counter to what they're trying to promote.
1: We have some torpedo texts that we'll also skewer them with.
0: We're talking about birds, aren't we?
1: Yeah,
0: dinosaurs to birds.
1: Dinosaurs to birds or skewering National Geographic, whatever you want. Put them on a skewer.
0: Oh, well, John, you know, when we try to understand where birds come from, maybe it's better to be a little more humble about it. Job 39 says this, God talking to Job. He says, does the hawk fly by your wisdom and spread its wings toward the south? Does the eagle mount up at your command and make its nest on high? You think you know birds.
1: Yeah.
0: Come on, explain to me how this all goes.
1: Yeah.
0: You know,
1: and Paul kind of skewers the human pride and hubris in Romans chapter 1 when he says, even though they knew God, they did not honor him or give thanks. They became futile in their speculations, and their foolish heart was darkened. Professing to be wise, they become fools and exchange the glory of the incorruptible God for the image of the form of corruptible man and of birds and of four-footed animals and crawling creatures.
0: Ooh. Okay.
1: They're exchanging what they could really learn for lesser things.
0: For lesser things. And you know, what we want you to understand, listener, is this, that even if it's in print, even if it's a substantial book like National Geographic magazine, I should say, don't believe every single thing. Don't swallow it all as though it's
1: gospel truth.
0: That it's a gospel truth. Absolutely.
1: Gospel truth comes from scriptures. So
0: yes.
1: We invite you to go there for your source of truth. Tune in again to another
0: Sink the Beagle.
2: 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What does God's Word really teach about the rapture, the tribulation, and the Antichrist? Are you ready for the soon return of Jesus Christ? 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
3: The title of our mega topic today is The 7 Years of Tribulation. If you are a prophecy-minded Christian, you have definitely heard of this subject. And as we dive in, we need to pray and ask for the leading and the blessing of God. Dear Father in heaven, Father, we pray in the name of Jesus for the Holy Spirit, the Spirit of truth, to guide my lips, to guide this program, to guide those who listen across the country. Please, Father, lead us into your book and into the truth, we pray, in Jesus' name. Amen. Okay, here we go. 7 years of tribulation. This topic, this theory, this doctrine is right now being discussed and debated and taught all over planet Earth. It is being taught in books, magazines, on the internet, on the radio, on television, in seminars, and in Bible prophecy conferences, not to mention Christian seminaries. Christians are being taught right now that there will be an event sometime in the future called the rapture, or true Christians will mysteriously vanish. They will disappear and be taken.

0: from earth to heaven. This will mark the beginning of a seven-year period of tribulation. During that period, those who are left behind, those who miss the rapture, will have to face the Antichrist and the mark of the beast. At the end of the 7 years, Jesus will supposedly come back to earth visibly, gloriously, and climactically at the end of the world, and everybody will see him. This seven-year tribulation idea definitely lies at the foundation of the entire best-selling Left Behind novels. These books are fictitious novels that describe what the final days might be like according to the author and the writer. These books begin with the rapture, where the church disappears, and then they move right in to the 7 years of tribulation. Let me just share with you a few quotations from some of these books. Book two is called The Tribulation Force, and I quote, "The disappearances," referring to the rapture, "have ushered in the seven-year period of tribulation." Book three is called Nikolai, All About the Antichrist, and it says, quote, "The seven-year tribulation is nearing the end of its first quarter." Book six is called The Indwelling, and it says it's the midpoint of the seven-year tribulation. And then book eight is called The Mark, The Beast Rules the World, and it says, quote, "It is the dawn of the second half of the seven-year tribulation." And so it's quite obvious that this whole behind series of books, which actually have become number one bestsellers on the New York Times, the Wall Street Journal, and USA Today on the best-selling lists, this series completely revolves around the framework of a seven-year period of tribulation. Now, what we're going to do in this program is we are going to discuss this subject and take a look at it from the Bible. It may come as a surprise that there really is no actual specific text from Genesis to Revelation in all of the Bible that really specifically says that there is going to be a seven-year period of tribulation at all. The entire concept is really rooted in two words of one text, and that verse is Daniel chapter 9, verse 27. The verse says, "He shall confirm a covenant with many for 1 week." And that 1 week, there's the two words, 1 week. In Bible prophecy, a day represents a year, so 1 week, which is 7 days, would come out to 7 years. And so this verse is interpreted to apply to a seven-year period of tribulation, although the verse itself doesn't say that specifically. Now, what we're going to do in this program is we're going to take a closer look at Daniel 9:27 and try to find out what does it really say. So if you have a Bible there, you might want to just open up and take a look at this text. Of course, if you're driving, don't do that. But if you've got a Bible handy and if you're stationary, let's open up and let's take a look. Daniel 9, verse 27. The Bible says, quote, "And he shall confirm the covenant with many for 1 week. And in the midst of the week, he shall cause the sacrifice and the oblation to cease." Now, let me explain to you how this verse is interpreted today by a lot of Bible prophecy scholars and teachers. When the verse says that he would confirm a covenant, this he is interpreted to be a reference to the coming of the Antichrist, this mysterious individual who will supposedly rise up at the end of time. And when it says he would confirm the covenant with many for 1 week, that is applied to Antichrist making a covenant or peace treaty with the Jews during the 7 years of tribulation. And then when the Bible says, in the middle of the week, he will cause the sacrifice to cease, this is interpreted to mean that the Jewish temple will be rebuilt over on the Temple Mount inside Jerusalem, and that the Antichrist will make a covenant with the Jews for that seven-year period, and in the middle of the 7 years, he will break that covenant, go into the temple, say that he's God, stop the sacrifices that have been restarted by the Jews, and so in doing this, he will then supposedly cause the sacrifice to cease. In fact, book 9 of the series is called Desecration, and it's all about the Antichrist going into the temple that has been rebuilt during the tribulation. He goes in, he says he's God, and then he stops the sacrifices. And once again, this is the way Daniel 9:27 is being interpreted all around the world. Now, the question is that really what Daniel 9:27 is talking about? It must be admitted that when you actually look at the text, the verse itself says nothing about a seven-year period of, quote, tribulation. It says nothing about the Antichrist. It says nothing about a rebuilt Jewish temple All of these interpretations really are just that. They are interpretations, although the text itself really doesn't say anything about an Antichrist, a tribulation, or a rebuilt Jewish temple. What most Christians today are not aware of is that there is an entirely different interpretation of Daniel 9:27 from what is commonly taught. Not only does this different interpretation or alternate view have a great deal of biblical support, but it has also been taught in the past by many credible Bible scholars who have written respected commentaries, which are now in the libraries of pastors across America. One example is the world-famous Matthew Henry's Bible Commentary. Amazingly, this commentary does not apply Daniel 9:27 to the Antichrist at all, nor does it apply the 1 week to a seven-year period of tribulation after the rapture. Rather, it applies this prophecy to Jesus Christ, who after 3.5 years of loving ministry died in the midst of the week and caused the sacrifices, the animal sacrifices of the Jewish temple, to cease. Here's the quotation from Matthew Henry's famous commentary, and I'm quoting, "By offering himself," and he's obviously referring to Christ when you read it, "by offering himself a sacrifice once and for all, he," referring to Jesus, "shall put an end to all Levitical sacrifices." That's Matthew Henry's commentary on the whole Bible, Volume 4, published in 1712, Notes on Daniel 9:27, page 1095. Okay, now another excellent commentary written by the well-known British Methodist Adam Clark has this to say, quote, "This confirmation of the covenant must take place in the ministry of John the Baptist with that of our Lord, comprehending the term of 7 years, during which he might well be said to confirm or ratify the new covenant with mankind." That's the Holy Bible with the commentary and critical notes by Adam Clark, Volume 4, Notes on Daniel 9:27, page 602. Now here's one more from the much-respected Jameson, Fawcett, and Brown commentary. Quote, "He shall confirm the covenant, Christ. The confirmation of the covenant is assigned to him." So, which view is right? The view put forth by the Left Behind series and by modern commentators, modern prophecy teachers and scholars, or the view that was put forth in those famous, credible, old Bible commentaries, Matthew Henry, Jameson, Fawcett, and Brown, and Adam Clark? Does Daniel 9:27 apply to a future seven-year period of tribulation? Or was it fulfilled by Jesus Christ 2,000 years ago? That is the question, and I tell you, it is a hot one. Really, the only way to find out is by taking a careful look at Daniel 9:27 itself. God's word says, quote, "He shall confirm the covenant with many for 1 week." Now think about this. Jesus Christ himself said, the night before he died, in Matthew 26, verse 28, he said, "This is my blood of the new covenant shed for many." Daniel 9:27 says he will confirm the covenant with many. And in Matthew 26:28, Jesus said, "This is my blood of the new covenant shed for many." The word covenant and many is used both times in both verses, and it's a perfect fit. Popular teaching says the Antichrist will make a covenant or a protection agreement with the Jews, and then he will break it after 3.5 years. Yet the Bible actually says that he would confirm the covenant with many for 1 week, not break it. So he won't break it, but he confirms it. Actually, the word covenant is only a word that is applied to the Messiah, to the Lord Jesus Christ. He's the one that confirms the covenant. In Galatians 3, verse 17, the Bible says that the covenant was confirmed by him. After 3.5 years of ministry, in the midst of the week, Jesus died on the cross, and that is ultimately what caused the sacrifices to cease. And then the temple was destroyed in 70 AD by the Romans, and there is no temple right now on the Temple Mount. In Hebrews 10, verse 12, the Bible says that Jesus offered the final sacrifice once and for all. It is my deepest conviction that Daniel 9:27 was perfectly fulfilled in the Lord Jesus Christ, that he is the one that confirmed the covenant, the new covenant, and he is the one that died in the midst of the 7 years, the 7th week of Daniel, and he caused the sacrifices to cease through his death on the cross. And I believe this confirms our faith in the Bible, our faith in Jesus, and our faith in His promise to forgive our sins. It's a wonderful verse. He would confirm the covenant, and He did it. We can praise Jesus. And really, the bottom line of all of this, and again, there's a lot more information on my website, is that the whole idea of a seven-year period of tribulation based upon Daniel 9:27, applying it to a future Antichrist, a future tribulation, and a future rebuilt temple, folks, honestly, that interpretation is pure speculation. That's not really what the text says, and it has not been understood that way by credible Bible scholars for a long, long time. It's my conviction that the whole seven-year period of tribulation is an absolute myth. There is no 7 years of tribulation at all. The idea is like a big bubble, and once you put the pin of truth, Daniel 9:27, correctly understood, into that bubble, it pops. I believe that the misinterpretation of Daniel 9:27 may go down in history as the greatest evangelical mistake of all time. This is Steve Wahlberg. As we conclude this program, End Time Insights on the 7 years of tribulation, I just want to encourage you to study your Bible, to question popular theories, to take a second look, to get on your knees, to look to Jesus, to pray earnestly to Him in these final days of this earth's history.
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2: And a certain ruler asked him, saying,
3: "Good master, what shall I do to inherit eternal life?"
2: And Jesus said unto him,
4: "Why callest thou me good? None is good save one, that is God. Thou knowest the commandments. Do not commit adultery, do not kill, do not steal, do not bear false witness. Honor thy father and thy mother."
2: And he said,
3: "All these have I kept from my youth up."
2: Now when Jesus heard these things, he said unto him,
4: "Yet lackest thou one thing. Sell all that thou hast, and distribute unto the poor, and thou shalt have treasure in heaven, and come follow me."
2: And when he heard this, he was very sorrowful, for he was very rich. And when Jesus saw that he was very sorrowful, he said,
4: "How hardly shall they that have riches enter into the kingdom of God?"
5: After this manner, therefore, pray ye: Our Father, which art in heaven, hallowed be thy name. Thy kingdom come, thy will be done in earth as it is in heaven. Give us this day our daily bread. And forgive us our debts as we forgive our debtors. And lead us not into temptation, but deliver us from evil. For thine is the kingdom, and the power, and the glory forever. Amen. Blessed are the peacemakers, for they shall be called the children of God. Blessed are the meek, for they shall inherit the earth.
6: 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Somewhere, somehow, in some way. 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Lighten up. If our perfect Lord is gracious enough to take our worst, our least successful moments and forgive them, then it's high time we give each other and ourselves a break.
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9: Now a look at your evening weather on Columbia Christian Talk Radio. Partly sunny today, with a high near 94 and lows around 72. Partly sunny tomorrow, with a high of 94 and lows around 72. For your Thursday, mostly sunny with a high near 95 and lows around 72. And for Friday, mostly sunny with a high near 97 and lows around 76. That's your evening weather on Columbia Christian Talk Radio.
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11: 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That's 888-244-HOPE. 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
12: Cosmic Messages is a series of presentations on the Book of Revelation. We are actually on number 12. We've journeyed through the great messages of the three angels outlined in Revelation 14, 6 to 12. There are three messages pictured as being carried by angels in mid-heaven, outlined in Revelation 14, verse 6 to 12. We're on the last of those three angels' messages, or the third angel's message. That message says, outlined here in Revelation chapter 14, verse 9, "Then a third angel followed them, saying with a loud voice, 'If anyone worships the beast and his image and receives his mark on his forehead or in his hand, he himself shall drink of the wine of the wrath of God, which is poured out full strength into the cup of his indignation.'" This is a solemn warning from a God who has a heart of immense, infinite, incomprehensible love. So as we go through this second message on the mark of the beast, you'll remember that I presented one last time, and this is the second part of that message, a two-part message. Remember where the message is coming from. It's coming from the heart of one that loves his people beyond what we possibly can ever imagine. Let's pray. Father in heaven, as we launch into this message, help it be saturated with, dripping with love. Help it be filled with grace. But Lord, we know that your warnings sometimes are straightforward. They are urgent. You pull the curtain aside and help us see truth from error. So help us understand that as we study. In Christ's name, amen. The topic of this presentation is the seal of God in Mark of the Beast, Part 2. These three angels flying in mid-heaven give God's last message for humanity. This message is a message to prepare people to stand when Jesus comes, to prepare people for Earth's final crisis, a crisis that's going to break upon this world as an overwhelming surprise. The central issue in this final conflict, this age-long controversy between good and evil, is over worship. This battle began in heaven. A rebel angel challenged the government of God. This angel claimed that God's commands are arbitrary, that they cannot be obeyed. The creature, the one created by God, this angel of dazzling brightness that was created perfect in the heavenly realms, chose
13: to rebel against God. Now, how rebellion occurs in a perfect world, that's what the Bible calls the mystery of iniquity. But the Bible tells us what went on behind the scenes, what went on in Lucifer's mind, that he wanted to rule, wanted to say,